0: now the news. I'm Wen Ji. Typhoon Noel has made landfall in Huizhou, South China's Guangdong province. The severe typhoon is expected to bring strong winds and heavy rainfall. China's National Observatory on Saturday activated a red alert, the highest level in the country's typhoon warning system. It forecasts that the typhoon will gradually weaken after making landfall. Guangdong province has relocated tens of thousands of people and launched the highest level response in the coastal areas. China's Ministry of Public Security says Chinese and U.S. law enforcement agencies have achieved tangible results through cooperation this year. The ministry says the two sides jointly cracked drug trafficking cases, dismantled telecom fraud networks in the United Arab Emirates, and worked together to repatriate criminal suspects. China's inbound tourism market continues to grow, with nearly 23 million foreign visitor trips recorded in the first half of this year, up more than 20%. European travelers have become a major source of visitors, accounting for 30% of China's top 20 international source markets. Travel bookings from Europe surged 275% year-on-year, with Britain, France, and Germany among the leading markets. Yemeni media reports say airstrikes struck Houthi military sites in northern Yemen on Saturday, as tensions further escalated following the group's attacks on Saudi-linked vessels in the Red Sea. The report said the strikes killed several Houthi members, including missile specialists. There was no immediate Houthi comment. Also on Saturday, the Houthi group said it has carried out coordinated missile and drone strikes on Saudi energy facilities. The group said the attacks were in retaliation for overnight coalition airstrikes on Houthi-held areas in the Red Sea province of Hodeidah. The latest escalation came after the Houthis announced a maritime ban on Saudi-linked shipping last week and claimed attacks on two Saudi oil tankers on Thursday. Iran's foreign ministry has condemned a Ukrainian attack against an Iranian commercial ship in the Caspian Sea that led to the vessel's explosion and a sailor's death. The ministry said the attack, carried out by the Ukrainian government, also left one sailor wounded on Saturday. It said the strike violated the UN Charter and constituted an act of aggression. Earlier, Ukrainian President Volodymyr Zelensky said his country's forces had hit a Russian warship and vessels used for transporting Iran-linked military cargo in the Caspian Sea. A non-governmental organization says the Israeli army has launched a large-scale arrest campaign in the West Bank, detaining at least 80 Palestinians. The arrests came less than a day after four Palestinians and an Israeli were killed in clashes south of Nablus. The Palestinian Prisoners Club said those targeted in the campaign included former prisoners. The NGO said most of the recent arrests were carried out in response to Palestinians confronting settler attacks and attempting to protect their towns and lands. It said more than 3,600 Palestinians in the West Bank have been arrested so far this year. In response to Friday's clashes, Israeli authorities announced measures including intensifying military operations and establishing more checkpoints in the West Bank. Protests have erupted in several areas of the Libyan capital over prolonged power outages. Protesters blocked roads and set tires on fire in Tripoli to protest recurring blackouts. The electricity crisis have worsened as temperatures climbed to 50 degrees Celsius in recent days. The General Electricity Company attributed the crisis to shortages of natural gas and fuel supply. It said technical and security-related factors have undermined the stability of the power grid. India's education minister has resigned following weeks of student protests over repeated examination paper leaks. The protests began after this year's medical entrance exam paper was leaked, prompting authorities to conduct a retest last month. Thousands of students had joined demonstrations in New Delhi, calling for accountability over the issue. And that's the news. I'm Wen Jie.
1: The substance of this is essentially confiscation, expropriation.
2: It sets a dangerous precedent because the private sector, as we know, really does have a role to play here.
3: I guess the key stakes for Jinye Group and the UK government, all the objectives are quite different.
2: And this does not increase that attractiveness, and companies outside of the UK will be extremely wary.
3: There are a whole package of issues that you should be aware of. What are the obligations under the contract? What could be the potential risks?
1: I don't think it's going to be really cutting to the diplomatic and political situation between the two countries.
4: A Chinese company stepped in to save British steel when few others would. 6 years later, the UK government has stripped it of control. Was this a commercial decision or another sign that geopolitics is rewriting the rules of global investment? What comes next? And who ultimately stands to pay the biggest price? Welcome to the Chat Lounge. I'm Tzu-Yun. Joining me for a discussion on the controversial nationalization of British steel, John Gaunt, Professor of Economics, University of International Business and Economics in Beijing, Baixian Yue, Partner, Grandel Law Firm, Tianjin Office, China, and Mike Baston, a China observer and senior lecturer at the University of Southampton in the United Kingdom. It's great to have you all back on the show, gentlemen. So to begin with, let's walk through how this dispute unfolded. Mike, you're in the UK. How did we get from Jinye Group's acquisition of British Steel in 2020 to the UK government's decision to nationalize the company?
2: It's a complicated situation. I think there's been a lot of pressure on the current government to look at not just steel, but water in particular, and other public utilities, where there is a view, I'm not saying I share this view, there is a view that the privatization or even partial privatization hasn't worked well in the public interest. And the public are paying more, they're seeing inefficiency. So we're talking about railways in particular, not just steel and then water, as I said. So I think there's been a sort of building of pressure on whatever government to do something about that. Many would argue that privatizations we started in the 1980s were a little bit reckless, they were sold off too cheaply, and we're paying a lot more than our counterparts in Europe. So I think that's where it's really come from. And the decision to take back public control, which is something that, the new Prime Minister Andy Burnham has pledged to be one of his main policies, has not really come as a huge surprise. But the implications and where we go from here are really very, very unclear. And it's a very, very different situation. So there has been a lot of pressure. And the main argument is that these public utilities, major parts of the UK economy, are not working for the public good and serving the public well, and the British people are not getting value for money. And again, that's something we'll probably discuss more and more.
4: We'll explore whether nationalization will work for this, especially when given, you know, there are a lot of similar cases in British history. But looking back also on this case, what would you say was the key turning point that set this dispute on the current course then, Mike?
2: I'm not sure if there was a key turning point. I think the previous Prime Minister, Sir Keir Starmer, I think, again, was under pressure to act. I think perhaps within his own party, there's been a lot of pressure. Certainly, Labour governments traditionally are more pro-nationalisation, if you like, or renationalisation and some sort of government, if not government ownership, but government control. So I think the key, if there is a turning point or the key pressure point, has probably come from within the Labour Party and moves to actually do something while they're in office and not in opposition. So I would think that's something that probably didn't receive that much attention, but was probably uppermost in the decision-making that really had taken place before the current Prime Minister was in power. So I think it's probably a party political issue that has really driven this quite more than you might see publicly in the news.
4: Then, John, from a Chinese perspective, what would you say?
1: Well, let me point out that the nationalization of companies in UK is not uncommon. It has happened, you know, times after times in the past. Mm. And I think that's fine. The issue is not so much about nationalization. The issue is much about a due process. This is a foreign entity. It's different from a British enterprise. China and UK do have a bilateral investment treaty in place, which means that the Chinese investments, Chinese assets in the UK need to be protected by the British government. And I think this whole process, as being reported in the press at this point, lacks a total process, a due process that adheres to the bilateral investment treaty. That is why a Chinese company here, the Jinye Steel Group, is crying foul play at this point. Its company is basically being overtaken forcefully without owner's consent, without due respect for protection of property rights in the UK. It was not only stripped off the ownership of the company, but also stripped off the management operation control of the company. And this is hard to fathom in a country that heralds rule of law. Key point here, it's more about due process, it's about protection of foreign assets, protection of property rights in the United Kingdom.
4: Indeed, one reason why this case has drawn so much attention or controversy is the extraordinary speed with which two pieces of legislation concerning this case were passed. The first was the Steel Industry Special Measures Act. And normally, a bill, especially in the UK, takes months or even longer to work its way through Parliament, right? Involving multiple readings, committee scrutiny, debates in both houses, and finally, royal assent. Yet this act, which many see as targeting a single Chinese private company, completed the legislative process in just 6.5 hours on April 12th last year. It was even passed on a Saturday after the Labour government recalled MPs from their Easter recess, the first Saturday sitting during a parliamentary recess since the Falklands War in 1982. And the second one was the Steel Industry Nationalisation Act, introduced in May this year and brought into force just 2 months later. Xiang Yue, from a constitutional and political perspective, just how unusual was this? And what do you make of the speed and manner in which these two laws were enacted?
3: Mm-hmm. Although this is not really unprecedented, but still, it's quite extraordinary to see the efficiency and the speed with which this piece of law was introduced. And it also, I guess, highlights the priority of the current Labour administration, among which, I guess, is this push for nationalization of some of the key industries, as Mike just referred to. I think it also marks a shift of the political kind of a priority for the current administration. And of course, this particular case we're discussing really involves a industry that is quite special, I think, also quite unique in the sense that it has a large employee workforce at stake, because apparently, this particular company currently employs thousands of people, and the potential labor dispute and discontent or any other potential disputes or problems could also be a major concern that really prompts the current administration to push through this piece of legislation at such an exceptional speed, I would say. Mm. It also indicates that how urgent it was, at least from the perspective of the labor government. So in order to introduce, I guess, a lot of efforts behind this has been made in order to achieve such a speed.
4: Mm. I think Mike mentioned that behind this, there was a very strong party politics in play, or political power there. So from your perspective, to what extent do you think such a force has played its role? Or why couldn't the UK government and Jingye reach a deal, reportedly after several rounds of negotiations before talks finally collapsed?
3: Well, I don't have specific information on this particular aspect of this dispute, but my sense is from what the media has been covering recently, and it's been a very hot topic in the past few days, for the past few weeks, I guess there are quite a number of different reasons. First of all, there exists a misalignment of objectives on the parties involved, you know, the Jingye Group and the UK government. As we can all understand well, I guess, you know, the key sort of stakes for Jingye Group and the UK government, all the objectives are quite different. For Jingye Group, well, they've run into some challenges over the years since the acquisition of this British Steel. I guess there are quite a number of different reasons tripping to this result. That is, for example, you know, the COVID-19, the shift of a geopolitical landscape, the tariff war, the Ukraine war, etc., all contributed to a prospect of this industry that was quite different as Jingye Group anticipated a few years ago. So the business prospect has, to a large extent, shifted to a not extremely optimistic prospect. And for the UK government, I guess, Their top priority is, first of all, I think, is the stability or any potential sort of a dispute from the workforce, the power of the trade union, and to appease these large number of employees, thousands of them, and also nationalization of a particular industry, particularly steel industry, which is rightly regarded as a fundamental sort of essential industry that is key to the national economic security or something. So for Jinye Group at this stage, I think they would expect a fair compensation with a due process in place to process their request. And hopefully they can get a fair treatment. But UK government, I guess, that is not their top priority anymore. Because I guess from UK government's perspective, they think the Jinye Group probably couldn't continue its operation, which is, I'm not sure, because we don't have access to the specific contract that they have signed between them and the specific terms and conditions in that contract. What does that would imply because of those agreements, for example? But I guess there probably are contract provisions, basically setting forth all types of different scenarios going forward when they entered into this agreement. But again, we don't know the specifics of that. Again, as I said, it's not easy for the two parties to reach a deal at such a short time. Although we wouldn't exclude the possibility that if the two parties coming, you know, together and sit down together and have some in-depth discussions of what could be the options for the two parties, I hope, you know, they will reach an agreement in the next few months, even, you know, 1 or 2 years, hopefully.
4: We'll explore the compensation part later on, but about the target, I think Mike and Xinyue both mentioned the UK government says nationalization was necessary to safeguard Britain's steelmaking capacity and protect thousands of jobs, obviously the so-called public interest. But Jinye argues its own restructuring plan was designed to achieve exactly that by replacing two aging blast furnaces dating back to the 1930s. With lower emission electric arc furnaces. And Jinye says this would have reduced losses, lowered carbon costs, and aligned British steel with the UK's net zero ambitions and the global transition toward greener steelmaking, while avoiding large-scale job cuts. Xinyue, you mentioned the UK government might have a concern that this wouldn't serve its purpose, or Jinye is unable to reach its goal, but you haven't let it try that, right? And Mike, from a commercial perspective, wasn't Jinye pursuing a fairly conventional industrial restructuring strategy?
2: I think they were. I think, and I echo the points made about due process. And I think it needs a lot of investigation, and we need to know a lot more. And the two parties need to be, or certainly the British government, I think, need to be much more transparent and disclose much more than they have, because Jinye's takeover was seen as very, very necessary and also very, very comprehensive, and plans were in place. It wasn't a desperate measure by the British government to find someone somewhere who could pump some money in. So it was very, very well thought out and seen as a very, very strategic move, long-term move at the time, and until recently still was. So I think Jinye do have a very strong argument here, and the onus really is on the British government to almost come clean about the economics of this, or the financial implications of this takeover, which is, as the other panelists have said, was quite unprecedented. To call Parliament back on a Saturday and to almost push this through very quickly does seem to require further explanation. I don't think we can go into too much of this detail. I don't see why we can't have some sort of public-private compromise here. And that's what's happened with some of the nationalizations, where the private sector has a very, very important role to play, but perhaps government is equally there as some sort of partner as well. So there's perhaps some sort of partnership compromise going forward that I would possibly personally advocate that is in everybody's interest.
4: But does Jinye, you know, agree with such a plan? Is another question.
2: That's what I think the British government need to be doing is talking to Jinye more about alternative possibilities and not simply what appears to be a wholesale renationalization, which I think sets a dangerous precedent, because the private sector, as we know, really does have a role to play here when it comes to public utilities. I think even people on the Labour benches would agree now that thinking has changed, that wholesale nationalization, wholesale government ownership often is not a good thing, and some investment and interest and very, very important discipline from the private sector can be very, very beneficial. So I think that the government really need to get back around the table with Jinye and explain more fully and listen much, much more and take things forward from there. And hopefully Andy Burnham is very pro-business. He's made that very, very clear. He's pro-private sector as well as talking about public utilities. And I think one of the panelists mentioned that ownership often is an issue, but serving the public and being good for the economy does not necessarily mean being publicly owned. You know, there can be some sort of partnership here. So we need to see dialogue and the onus is on the British government to really instigate that.
4: But if there is no such a, you know, public-private

0: partnership. Do you think Jinya's request for some, I think it's £1 billion compensation, right, is justified?
1: I think whatever compensation comes out of the detail of the agreement is justified. And I think if that's the case, then I don't see why not. I think this has really sprung on them. It really is a what appears to be quite a hostile move, I have to say. And not knowing the real detail, I think compensation most definitely. And if that's the figure really comes out of the deal and where the situation, what the agreement was in the first place, and I suspect there must have been something in that deal on some sort of renationalization, then yes, absolutely. And again, the British government need to respond to that and make it clear that they will honor that. And if not, why not? And again, dialogue, I think, is necessary. The most important thing is getting the two parties around the table.
0: And that's why the £1 billion compensation is, I think, one of the key reasons why they cannot reach agreement, because what the UK government would offer is much lower than that. So, John, your take.
2: Well, I think the phrase nationalization is a better way of describing this, actually.
0: Right.
2: In my view, you look at what the Jinya Steel has been saying, that the British government doesn't want to pay anything. That's what Jinya has been publicly saying so far.
0: Mm.
2: And certainly they're going to be disagreeing upon this £1 billion number. So the substance of this is essentially confiscation, expropriation. This is the kind of thing that the so-called European value cannot tolerate. I think at the end of the day, if there's no agreement over the compensation amount, the British government should just be hands off and respect the rule of law here. And I understand all these issues surrounding different strategies with respect to going forward, different concerns, this misalignment of interest, blah, blah, blah. I mean, all these things I totally understand. But at the end of the day, they have to reach an agreement. If there's no agreement, maybe go to an arbitration court or something. But, you know, hastening, I would describe as a kangaroo legal process within 6 hours and come out using a domestic legislation to overrule an international treaty is something that cannot be tolerated in the today's rule of law. This is unprecedented. I think it's amounting to what the British companies have experienced themselves in the 1960s.
0: That's a big controversy.
2: Yeah, so I think at this point, there's probably no turning back. They're going to go to a arbitration court. It's going to be a lengthy process to discover the fact discovery process. And I just hope that the arbitration panel can be impartial and objective and deliver some justice here.
0: This has been the Chat Lounge. We'll check out what's going to happen next right after the short break. Stay with us.

0: The strong wind was howling and whistling.
1: He was the first Chinese citizen to graduate from Yale University in the mid-19th century.
0: I was born on the 17th of November.
2: She had prominent features.
0: Three of us were old enough to lend a helping hand.
1: He navigated between two vastly different cultures and moved further to realize his dream and promote understanding between the people of China and the United States.
0: Ye Mingxing was a native of Hanyang. I realized no danger. China is really awakening.
1: Come and join us in discovering the incredible journey of Yong Wang in his autobiography, My Life in China and America. 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
3: Welcome back. We continue our chat on the British steel nationalization saga.
4: Right, like John just mentioned, some people describe the move as effectively legalizing expropriation, or, in China, a lot of people see it as some robbery. But whatever the arguments on both sides, British steel is now being brought into public ownership by law. And Jingye now said it has launched dispute settlement procedures under the China-UK bilateral investment treaty, while reserving the right to seek international arbitration and pursue compensation. So, Xianyue, I'm not sure how familiar you are with this Sino-UK bilateral investment treaty, but how much protection do you think such a treaty could realistically provide for Jingye in a case like this?
5: Oh, well, in terms of the bilateral investment treaty, well, it provides some of the general, very broad principles that are supposed or are requested from each party to be extended to the investors coming from their own.

0: on the home country. Apart from that, it does provide a mechanism for the dispute resolution whenever they arise. As in this case, for example, whenever there's any disputes, the parties or the business from each party, from each country, whenever they carry out some business, trade, or investment in the jurisdiction of the other country, for example, whenever there's any disputes, it is set forth a basic sort of a mandatory procedure for the disputed party to follow. As we are talking about the Jingye, for example, what Jingye group need to do now, if there's no way the two parties can settle, among themselves, that is to reach an agreement, for example, Jingye group is required to initiate a consultation, basically a negotiation process, which needs to give the other party 6 months in the least. So before the expiry of this 6 month period of time, no arbitration process can be initiated.
1: Right.
0: So basically, before this negotiation process or consultation process, so Jingye need to make sure that he has sent its clear requirement. What are the objectives it want to achieve? What are things it want to, for example, compensation, let's say, or requires from or expect from the UK government for etc. So it has to make that clear to the UK government. And if the UK government either declines or expressly says, no, we don't accept this. Starting from that point on, Jingye need to spend at least 6 months for a consultation process. And it's only upon the expiry of this process can Jingye start an arbitration process as provided under the bilateral treaty. So these are the procedures and the mechanism for the parties to follow. Other than that, the bilateral treaty itself, apart from the general sort of principle of any dispute, for example, the fair and equitable treatment of the businesses from each country, carrying out business in the other country, whenever there's any appropriation or nationalization, the process should be transparent, should be equitable, should be follow due process, and each party's business should be given sufficient time and a fair sort of a chance to make their case and given a chance to be heard, etc. So those are the general legal principles to apply. So other than that, the bilateral treaty itself won't be always sufficiently able to resolve the disputes per se.
1: Then, Mike, during this 6 month, at least 6 months period, do you expect Jingye and the UK government could reach any agreement, or have they exhausted every avenue for compromise? Do you think anything essential can happen to turn this around?
2: I think he can, and the eternal optimist in me thinks that it will. Obviously, the due process and the arbitration process is there. That's sort of set in stone. That's the way it is. Obviously, it doesn't appear to be very fair, again, I think, to Jingye. I have to say that very clearly. But there's nothing to stop some sort of dialogue and somebody instigating some sort of dialogue at any time. And again, the onus is on perhaps the British government to hold out an olive branch and perhaps even just explain why, in more transparent terms, why they did what they did, and then invite Jingye around the table to discuss this and explain this. I think some sort of negotiation or some sort of dialogue is perfectly possible, but then it perhaps needs the British government to hold out that hand, because let's not forget there's a wider, longer term, more strategic issue here, and that is the attractiveness of the UK economy to private investors. And this does not increase that attractiveness, and companies outside of the UK will be extremely wary, even where there's a very, very definite, sound business proposition that works in the public interest for the UK. And that may well be the case with private sector interest from outside the UK. That's perfect. Possible and then should be considered and invited and maybe accepted. But will that continue to happen? And what sort of reputation will the British government achieve through this if it is left as it is and Jingye are left empty-handed and shortchanged massively? So I think, yes, that there's the arbitration process, but there's nothing to stop members, perhaps junior members of the British government, perhaps on Andy Burnham's behalf, to instigate some sort of friendly dialogue to develop some sort of better relationship that could lead to a solution that is more satisfactory, shall we say, to both parties. So yes, I think that really is the focal point, and Andy Burnham and his team and the British government really need to look long term, and the long term damaging implications that this will have for investment in the UK.
1: Then, John, do you share this view, or do you think Mike's suggestion, like a public-private partnership, is a viable solution?
3: Well, I'm absolutely in agreement with that, but I'm still quite skeptical whether the British government would do something like this. I think probably it is in the government's interest, the new administration, the Burnham administration's interest, to come out and work out sort of a compromise here, so as not to really tarnish British reputation as a good place for foreign direct investment. But I think it boils down to the issue of money. If you look at the entire history of the thing, there's a fundamental force at work, which is that the steel industry in the UK is very difficult to survive and thrive. You know, I'm pretty sure GE has done its best, tried to make this workable. And remember, the predecessors of GE Steel have also tried their fair share of effort to try to, you know, revive this company, but they have failed. Tata Steel is an example. They have also did their part as well. So in this very difficult environment, in my view, if it is the British government's long-term objective to still have a primary steelmaking industry, still at least one company still operating in UK, this boils down to money issue, right? It boils down to a adequate subsidy to make it viable in the UK. And if that's the case, I think it should pay, in different forms, I guess. And, this is a legitimate Chinese company making a legitimate investment. They put their money into this operation and they have tried their best. They have come up with alternative solutions, tried to make it work, with which the government doesn't agree. That's fine. Then, you take it over in a due process. I want to emphasize the due process, which is apparently lacking up to now. But I think there's still a chance, still some time for British government to do something about it and compensate this company, I would say. Hopefully, this is the direction they're going to go. And to avoid a lengthy and probably also quite costly arbitration process, I guess, right? Work out something and see what's going to happen.
2: Just to echo that point, I think the key here might be the fact that it's a new administration and Andy Burnham will want to be seen to be doing things differently, obviously different policies as well and a different approach and perhaps holding out an olive branch more so than the previous administration, even though it's the same party, because he must have his eye on the next general election, which is only around the corner, not too far away, and being re-elected properly as prime minister. So that offers some sort of glimmer of hope. But maybe Jingye could consider that and approach this new administration through junior members as well. So the newness of the administration might offer some hope. So I concur with John's comments.
1: There is still time for
2: let's be positive.
1: Other maneuvers. If the case does go to arbitration, Xingye, how strong do you think Jingye's legal position is?
0: Well, for the moment, we don't know a whole lot of the specific aspect of the cases yet. For example, what is the contract like? What are the key contract provisions regarding dispute? And what are the representations and guarantee or a commitment on the side of a UK government and Jingye Group? So what are the obligations involved and what happened over the past few years in terms of a performance of the contract in the process of the last few years? So which party did what and where things went wrong? What was the disagreement? When the dispute arose? And what are the focal points the two parties are basically fighting over, et cetera, et cetera? And also when it comes to arbitration, it is a long process. There are a technical aspect of this process. It takes some real expertise to be successful, I would say, in terms of arbitration. There are a lot of skills involved in the process and advocacy skills, production of evidence, and also witnesses, for example. What are the factual background, from the different perspective of the two parties? And also in the process of performance of the contract, whether there were any breaches on both sides or on one side, on what areas of the dispute, whether Jingye Group has a strong point on particular issues, etc. So there are a whole lot of different factors we have to take into account when making prediction about outcome of the arbitration process, which can last for 1, 2, 3 years sometimes. And also sometimes it has a lot to do with councils. The council play a significant role, sometimes critical role in the process. If Jingye decides to move forward to instigate the arbitration process, I guess there's a procedure to follow, for example, to appoint arbitrators and then move on to appoint the chief arbitrator or presiding arbitrator. And then the tribunal will be formed. So it's up to the tribunal to make decisions on many of aspects of the arbitration. And there are a whole lot of different procedural tools the parties can utilize. And again, depending on the specific dispute and the specific evidence, there are various arbitration, I would say, arms or procedural tools that they can rely on to, for example, compel the other party to produce some of the evidence that, it does not necessarily have or have access to. For example, Jingye Group being a foreign investor, I don't know, they probably don't have access to some of the evidences that might be useful to them or might be favorable to their stance, for example, in the arbitration. So there is a whole lot of things that we need to be aware of going forward. And the process can be very long, and there are a lot of skills involved, and the evidence, witnesses, cross-examination when it comes to the hearing itself, which will not happen very soon, I guess, at least not in the next 1 year, for sure. In terms of the outcome, the possible outcome of the arbitration process, there are so many things that we need to consider. So it's hard to predict just yet.
1: Right. Thanks for the elaboration of the whole procedure. But given the time and cost involved, as illustrated by Xing Yue just now, John, is there a risk that Jing Ye could ultimately win the legal case, but still suffer significant financial damage in the process, and even to the point of affecting its long-term competitiveness, according to your understanding or knowledge of Jing Ye Group?
3: I'm not, you know, intimately familiar with the company's operation, but, you know, I know this is a very large steel company in China.
1: Right.
3: It's been fairly successful in the domestic market. And, you know, this investment in UK represents a big step, a major investment overseas for this company. Apparently, this hasn't been a success for it. And, you know, I think in terms of how do we define winning the case, right? I think it boils down to return on investment. I think as long as it can recoup some of the, you know, the investments, minimize its loss, and hopefully, you know, the British government is going to compensate the company with an adequate payment that makes up at least its initial investment. I think it's already winning the case for the company. I think to some extent, UK as a destination for foreign direct investments, reputation has already been tarnished a little bit. I hope it's not going to continue to deteriorate. You know, after all, UK is still a very important market for Chinese companies and for Chinese investments as well, let alone its role in attracting Chinese investments, Chinese funds in the financial area, right? London is a huge financial market, even from China's perspective. I think, you know, this overall relationship is still, you know, very much stabilized. I don't think it's going to be really cutting to the diplomatic and political situation between the two countries. It's a thorny business issue here. And let's just, you know, put it this way. It's a thorny business issue and it's a solution to resolve this problem and move forward. And I hope also Jing Ye Group will learn its lesson, be a little bit more cautious when it comes to expand overseas. I would say, you know, many parts of the world, the markets are pretty tough for Chinese companies. It's always been a very difficult and valuable position and to make it work. So it's probably more of a management lesson, I guess, a strategic management lesson. Try to resolve this as soon as possible and put this thing behind.
1: We'll have the lessons later on, but for Jing Ye Group itself, if it doesn't or it couldn't get what it desire in terms of the compensation, do you think it will be weighed down? Is that like?
3: No, I think I'm just, you know, this we don't know the full extent of the situation over there, but it's my guess that they probably have already written off that £20 million investment, and you know, they probably try to recoup as much as they can. So this again, my widest guess. I don't expect the top management of the company have much high expectation at all.
1: All right.
3: Yeah, it's already a very difficult situation right now.
1: Okay, then China's Commerce Ministry and Foreign Ministry have both expressed strong dissatisfaction, saying Beijing will safeguard the legitimate rights and interests of Chinese companies with strong measures. So, John, in practical terms, what options does Beijing actually have?
3: Well, you know, you would expect that the Chinese government agencies would come out and make a statement like this. And it's not surprising to me at all. But in terms of the real, any substantive measures the Chinese government can do, I don't know. I think it's probably the Ministry of Foreign Affairs will talk to the counterparts in the UK government, and probably so will the Commerce Ministry here. But other than that, well, I guess the government officials at the Commerce Ministry would point to that bilateral investment agreement and say, look, you know, we have a clause here, right? We need to do something about this. We have a treaty here. That's probably going to do. I wouldn't be thinking about some kind of a retaliatory measure. I don't think that's going to happen. Again, that's my guess.
1: Okay.
3: But I think what these two ministries are more likely to do essentially is to communicate with their counterparts, to alert to them the importance of resolving this issue, and hopefully can move forward. I don't see much they can do at this point, to be honest.
1: All right. And on the UK side, the government says following nationalization, it has appointed a new management team tasked with turning British Steel into a commercially sustainable, low-carbon enterprise. Ironically, that's almost exactly what Jing Ye says it had been trying to do. Mike, Is the UK government likely to succeed where Jinya says it wasn't given the chance?
2: Well, let's see. I certainly think they have to succeed. I think they've put a lot of pressure on themselves because Labour is often tarnished, certainly the opposition parties, Conservative in particular, will throw this at them, you know, the nanny state and 1970s. We had a three-day week. We have, you know, unions that they will use this to their own advantage. And then government ownership, wholesale ownership will be seen as outdated and inefficient, bureaucratic, etc. So they need to succeed. It depends on how, again, how clearly they've really thought this through, and I suspect they haven't. And this is perhaps where the new administration really needs, again, to provide more transparency and talk very clearly about who is on this team, who is part of this team. And hopefully there's a lot of experience there from people in the private sector and not just from steel and related industries. And it's not some government, we often say Quango, which is really not very, very geared up to take a company into a different area, a low carbon, more competitive, perhaps more internationally competitive. So realistically, the chances are slim, because we don't often see this with the UK government and other governments, really, when they run. Yeah, it's often the case that, you know, governments really hand over to the private sector. So they're putting a lot of pressure on themselves. They need to explain their strategy. They need to explain the composition of this team, where it came from, and how they're going to consult widely in order to succeed. And then some real clear milestones and progression statements along the way. And that has to happen quickly. And again, Burnham must be very, very aware of this, because if it does fail, and is seen as more of a drain on the public purse, and the UK economy does not do well, then this will be highlighted as a strategic error on behalf of the UK government. So We need to see action and improvement very soon.
1: Right, but like John mentioned earlier, in British history, it has nationalized a number of major industries and companies over the decades, right? From steel and coal to railways, Northern Rock, Rolls-Royce, and British Leyland. But to those cases, only Rolls-Royce's aero engine business still exists in, you know, anything close to its original corporate form. The rest were eventually privatized, broken up, merged, or fundamentally restructured. Mike, what do those historical precedents suggest about the likely future of British steel?
2: Well, that's what I was hinting at, that the precedents and the sort of economic history does not bode well, and it does not point to optimism. So again, it's the onus is on the British government to make it clear that this is a different approach. This is a different management team. Okay, it's government owned, but it's in effect, it is a private sector approach. And I do agree, and my views have changed over the years, that private sector disciplines and private sector input, particularly when we're transitioning towards a more sustainable future, you know, low carbon, low emissions, a more green use of green energy, it's nearly always, if not always, the case that the private sector provides that input and that impetus and really makes things happen and creates lasting change. So again, it's not terribly clear, and the success sort of rating shouldn't really be that high at the moment. But again, the new administration need to make this very, very clear, precisely what they're doing, and even more importantly, who's responsible and who's involved. And again, holding out that olive branch to Jinya, I think, is still an option that they should consider and pursue.
1: Then what broader implications will this dispute have? That's coming up right after this.
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1: Welcome back to the Chat Lounge. Let's move on to the broader implications of this. You know, some Chinese commentators have compared this episode to the fable of the farmer and the snake, you know, suggesting Jinya rescued British steel only to lose it. And I think John also mentioned, this has already tarnished British reputation as an, you know, open, rules-based destination for foreign investment. Mike, do you agree?
2: I think I do broadly. I think John made the point that Jinya are probably going to look at themselves and look at their strategic management, and maybe that is an issue as well. But broadly, looking at this the situation, there's already a damage limitation exercise needed by British government, and not just when it comes to Jing Ye and perhaps the Chinese government and bilateral relationships, but internationally generally. It was quite a sudden move. It's quite unprecedented. And when they accepted that bid, and the word save British Steel was used by the British government as well, when that was accepted, they should have thought this through very, very clearly and made sure that if this came to the situation that they needed to step in, that the process was very

0: investigating the, you know, broader international impact of this case?
1: Well, I think the UK government is making this argument that Syrian is of national security interest. That's indeed true. It wants to, because this is the only mill that actually is making primary steel production, meaning that they're using the raw iron ore to make steel, not using recycled materials. And they want to keep a factory like this, at least one in UK. It's the only one right now. And, you know, at least what they're saying is that they're concerned about Jingye shutting down this operation, right? But, you know, the president mentioned really Jingye has another plan of developing another technology to continue this operation. Jingye has no intention of totally shutting down this operation in UK. But that's another story here. But I think even though the British government takes a position that is of a national security interest, I haven't seen any press coverage reports about using the fact that this is a Chinese company as an excuse. That means that probably doesn't have much to do with geopolitical connection here.
0: Right.
1: I think, you know, this is a private company, not a state-owned enterprise from China. It's only making steel. You know, the argument about steel being a national security interest is debatable, in my view. If we still stick to the WTO framework, this is actually being ruled out. I mean, look at the WTO's relevant clause. It's more about providing an exemption for things related to war, making war, right?
0: Mm.
1: And this is not so much connected with war, I guess. So, you know, the argument about steel being very special is the argument first made by President Trump, I think, years ago during his first administration, when he started to impose the steel and aluminum tariffs, if we still remember that. And that was subject to a lot of criticism at the time. But today in UK, you know, the government takes that position. I can accept that, to be honest. But I think, you know, the good thing is that they haven't really mentioned China. So I don't believe they're doing this out of a concern that this is actually being run by a Chinese company, right? So it's not so much of a geopolitical concern here. It's more of a national security concern. That's fine if they take that position, you know, that's okay. But again, I would say, you know, if you want to nationalize it, that's okay. You have to go through the due process, right? And make the due payment to compensate for the confiscation. I mean, not confiscation, but the taking away of private property rights. But this is a discussion for a moot point at this point. You know, I don't think we're turning back. As I said, you know, my hope is that there could be some meaningful negotiation, still some meaningful negotiation between the two parties to come up with an acceptable amount of compensation so that this lengthy process of arbitration can be avoided. And also all these nasty things associated with that process can be avoided.
0: Then do you expect this case to affect Chinese companies' willingness to invest in the UK or Europe more broadly in the future?
1: To some extent, I guess, you know, companies will realize that this kind of a heavy asset investment ultimately does bear its fair share of risk. Be very careful. And sometimes it does involve politics. So, you know, that's probably a lesson for Chinese companies. And, you know, this kind of a situation is not immune, even in Europe. I think it's pervading pretty much everywhere. In the United States, in Latin America, in the Middle East, in Southeast Asia, probably every government can take a position like this. But it's a little bit hard to swallow that in places, even like in Europe, they're doing something like this. That's actually quite surprising to me.
0: And Xingyue, from a legal perspective, what would you say is the biggest lesson this case holds for Chinese companies investing overseas? Stay away from sectors with potential national security implications?
2: Yeah, well, this is a good example for the Chinese companies to sort of realize there are a whole lot of things that you need to be prepared for when it comes to international investment or overseas investment. For example, many of the Chinese companies, they didn't pay much attention, at least previously, to, for example, due diligence before any foreign overseas investment even started. So, and the leadership or the decision makers of Chinese companies need to be aware that, you know, you never make major decisions or significant decisions on instinct only. And you need to have a full and accurate understanding of the business environment, of, you know, the legal system, the contract, the terms and conditions. And when it comes to performance of a contract, I guess you need also to be aware that once the contract is signed, there are a whole package of issue that you should be aware of. You know, what are the obligations under the contract? What could be the potential risks under the contract? And also, being a business owner, you need to have a full team to assist you when it comes to major decision making. For example, depending on where you go, you need to have a legal expert, financial expert, or ESG experts, because those professional expertise can make a huge difference before you

0: make this type of major decisions. They will provide some very critical guidance when it comes to some of the major issues you will probably have to confront when you go overseas, because you don't have a full picture of what you're going to be experiencing and what are the business environment like. So you definitely, the easiest way and the most efficient way and always the most reliable way is to rely on your experts, sometimes external assistant, legal professionals, to be part of your team to make some decision. Of course, that will involve some of the cost, but this will definitely be the money well spent. So Jingye is, I would say, another example of, although I'm not sure, you know, what really happened and what Jingye did in the past few years, but still, it is a good example that the Chinese companies do need to be more careful and to do their homework before going overseas and to have professional experts to be part of their team to provide professional assistance, consultants, and provide necessary and valuable, sometimes invaluable advices to them before making major decisions that might have a long-standing impact on their business.
1: John, your take. I think you touched upon this earlier, but can you further elaborate a little bit? You know, the biggest lesson for Chinese companies investing overseas, John?
2: Yeah, well, I very much concur with Mr. Bai, who is a lawyer in this space, I guess. Do due diligence and make sure that it gets adequate advice in terms of the investment environment, the country of investment, and make sure that its interests are protected. Think about the contingencies and all these things that a good lawyer should be able to advise.
1: But I think Jingye has done all that as a leading steelmaker in China, right? But he didn't realize, you know, there will be such an outcome, right?
2: Well, I mean, you know, these are things you should really do before you make the plug.
1: Right.
2: But you know, that not always guarantee every success, right? I think there will be successes, there will be failures. You never know. But at the very least, I think due diligence, good advice, these are things absolutely Chinese companies should do before the EU makes such a major investment.
1: Then, Mike, your take here?
3: I think, again, I'm in agreement. I will also, to be fair to Jingye, I think that this action was quite surprising, to say the least. I mean, it surprised a lot of people here, a lot of commentators here, myself included. So I think they, how much due diligence they did, in my experience working with Chinese companies, which is quite extensive over many years, looking to internationalize. Certainly in the early days, if we go back quite a few years, it perhaps wasn't as diligent and detailed as it could have been. But in recent years, it has been. And Chinese companies are very much geared up for international expansion with international teams, staffing teams from different countries, different cultures, and very thorough due diligence, as thorough as it can be. You're never entirely sure until you arrive, so to speak. So I think it's a little bit simplistic to assume that their approach perhaps could be more detailed or more professional. I think it probably was. I think the issue, there's probably an issue if you're buying into a public utility and a previously government-owned or wholly owned organization, possibly. But that said, again, you wouldn't expect that government to suddenly backtrack, U-turn, and really almost sort of take everything into control so quickly and so suddenly. So I think we really need to show a bit of sympathy towards Jingye and really, again, that the finger is firmly pointed at the British government. But again, for international firms, Chinese firms going internationally, generally, I think the success record is very, very high and they're integrating very, very successfully. And we see Chinese brands becoming more prominent internationally as a result. So I think generally, this is a blip, I think. And I think it has a lot to do with perhaps government control. So yeah, maybe be a little bit more wary if you're buying into a previously government-owned organization and have a contract that perhaps really is watertight in that respect and does guard against wholesale takeover from that government at very short and sudden notice. Yeah, a bit more wary there.
1: John, I think there are also some suggestion that maybe Chinese companies need to be, you know, far more cautious when investing in industries that could later be classified as a strategically important or tied to national security. Is it hard to tell which sector has the potential to have such implications?
2: Well, let me also point out that the large-scale, what we call OFDI, Outward Foreign Direct Investment from China, it hasn't had a very long history here. I mean, it started about, I think, less than 10 years ago. And, you know, Chinese companies are certainly starting to learn more and more lessons here. And certainly, they're getting more and more sophisticated and shrewd about making investments overseas. They start to realize that

0: That's going to be a very different environment with a lot of factors totally out of control, and other things like political and geopolitical issues that we would never faced here in domestically here in China. So it's a new landscape, and corporate China is learning lessons here. And I think there's a general trend towards being more cautious about taking into consideration of these sort of political and geopolitical concerns and factors. And I think it's a good thing for these companies. I think the money probably they pay for advice regarding these matters are very well spent. And I think, it's a good thing that more and more careful evaluation of these investment opportunities at corporate level could contribute to their greater success overseas.
1: It's also going to be a trend, if you will, for all investors, for global investors, right?
0: Yeah.
1: Not just the Chinese ones. All right. And last question, I think John already mentioned this, is about, the impact on Sino-UK relations more broadly. John didn't expect to have that much implications on bilateral ties. But Mike, what would you say? Could it become another source of friction in bilateral trade and investment? Or will both sides try to, fence the dispute and prevent it from spilling over into broader relationship?
2: I think the latter, but you never know. It's certainly not good news for bilateral relationships between, obviously, the UK and China. And indeed, as I said earlier, the UK and other governments, it sets a dangerous precedent. And when governments behave like this, it really doesn't send a good signal to international trade. And as John pointed out just now, that the trend towards increased integration of private companies with government-owned companies internationally is something that will continue, most definitely. So I think governments, both governments in this case, will realize that we don't want this to spill over, and we don't want this to develop in some sort of tit-for-tat trade row, not an internecine relationship where everybody loses. But it could be cited if there's another issue that isn't related. It could be brought to the fore. So we hopefully, let's see, there's some sort of negotiation, arbitration processes, perhaps it'll be quicker, and both sides, or certainly Jingyi, are a little bit happier with their outcome. And there's a lot of learning to do, and governments can move forward and almost forget about this. So let's hope it doesn't. But I think, again, the new administration need to make that very, very clear that they're going to be very open-minded, and almost like a new broom, sweep clean, and take things forward and look for more and more dialogue. Perhaps there wasn't dialogue between the British government and Jingyi, and again, the onus would have been on the British government. So more dialogue going forward. So let's hope bilateral parties, the world economy is not in a great shape, the UK economy in particular. So we do need to see very, very good working relationships across governments internationally, and hopefully that will be the case.
1: Right. And on that note, we wrap up our chat for this session. Many thanks to Mike Baston from the University of Southampton, Professor John Gon from the University of International Business and Economics, and Bai Xingyue from the Grand Old Law Firm Tianjin office in China. Please tell us what you think of this topic and the show. Please drop us a line at radio@cgtn.com. I'm Tu Yun. Thank you for being with us. Join us again for more chat at the Chat Lounge next week. Till then, take care.

best military commander is not he who fights 100 battles and wins every one of them. The best military strategy does not lead to the desiccation of the enemy's capital city. Decoding the Art of War will help you understand why there's no art in war and how Sun Tzu stayed undefeatable using the science of war, with fun stories and insightful breakdown of famous battles. Find Decoding the Art of War

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1: Now the news. I'm Wen Jie. Typhoon Noel has made landfall in Huizhou, South China's Guangdong province. The severe typhoon is expected to bring strong winds and heavy rainfall. China's National Observatory on Saturday activated a red alert, the highest level in the country's typhoon warning system. It forecasts that the typhoon will gradually weaken after making landfall. Guangdong province has relocated tens of thousands of people and launched the highest level response in the coastal areas. China's Ministry of Public Security says Chinese and U.S. law enforcement agencies have achieved tangible results through cooperation this year. The ministry says the two sides jointly cracked drug trafficking cases, dismantled telecom fraud networks in the United Arab Emirates, and worked together to repatriate criminal suspects. China's inbound tourism market continues to grow, with nearly 23 million foreign visitor trips recorded in the first half of this year, up more than 20%. European travelers have become a major source of visitors, accounting for 30% of China's top 20 international source markets. Travel bookings from Europe surged 275% year-on-year, with Britain, France, and Germany among the leading markets. Yemeni media reports say airstrikes struck Houthi military sites in northern Yemen on Saturday, as tensions further escalated following the group's attacks on Saudi-linked vessels in the Red Sea. The report said the strikes killed several Houthi members, including missile specialists. There was no immediate Houthi comment. Also on Saturday, the Houthi group said it has carried out coordinated missile and drone strikes on Saudi energy facilities. The group said the attacks were in retaliation for overnight coalition airstrikes on Houthi-held areas in the Red Sea province of Hodeidah. The latest escalation came after the Houthis announced a maritime ban on Saudi-linked shipping last week and claimed attacks on two Saudi oil tankers on Thursday. Iran's foreign ministry has condemned a Ukrainian attack against an Iranian commercial ship in the Caspian Sea that led to the vessel's explosion and a sailor's death. The ministry said the attack, carried out by the Ukrainian government, also left one sailor wounded on Saturday. It said the strike violated the UN Charter and constituted an act of aggression. Earlier, Ukrainian President Volodymyr Zelensky said his country's forces had hit a Russian warship and vessels used for transporting Iran-linked military cargo in the Caspian Sea. A non-governmental organization says the Israeli army has launched a large-scale arrest campaign in the West Bank, detaining at least 80 Palestinians. The arrests came less than a day after four Palestinians and an Israeli were killed in clashes south of Nablus. The Palestinian Prisoners Club said those targeted in the campaign included former prisoners. The NGO said most of the recent arrests were carried out in response to Palestinians confronting settler attacks and attempting to protect their towns and lands. It said more than 3,600 Palestinians in the West Bank have been arrested so far this year. In response to Friday's clashes, Israeli authorities announced measures including intensifying military operations and establishing more checkpoints in the West Bank. Sudan's joint force has regained control of five areas in northern Kordofan state following military operations against the paramilitary Rapid Support Forces. The joint force comprises the Sudanese Armed Forces, Darfur Armed Movements, and Allied Forces. The force said it will continue its campaign to prevent the RSF from regrouping. There was no immediate comment from the RSF on the developments. The number of confirmed Ebola cases in the Democratic Republic of Congo has surpassed 3,000. The outbreak is affecting five provinces, causing more than 1,300 deaths. Researchers are working to develop a treatment and a vaccine against the virus strain responsible for the current outbreak. There is currently no approved vaccine or specifically licensed treatment for the Bundibugyo Ebola virus. And that's the news. I'm Wen Jie.
2: A young perspective on hot-button issues around the world.
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2: Hello and welcome to The Hub on CGTN. I'm Wang Guan in Beijing. The latest confrontation in the South China Sea has once again generated familiar headlines and competing accusations. But are we seeing the complete picture, or only one side of a much larger story? Here's my take.
3: Whenever there's a dispute, the first thing we should do is go back to the very beginning and establish what actually happened, right? Not rush to judgment with selectively chosen facts. The latest clash between China and the Philippines in the South China Sea, despite repeated warnings from the Chinese Coast Guard, two boats launched from a Philippines vessel charged at full speed towards a Chinese Coast Guard patrol boat. Beijing says the Philippine side struck first, Manila says otherwise. Not one Philippine naval serviceman was reportedly injured during the confrontation, but here's what much of the Western press did not show, that the Chinese maritime personnel allowing a Philippine vessel carrying the injured serviceman to pass through so that he could receive medical treatment as soon as possible. It was peaceful. Personnel from both sides apparently reached a verbal understanding, because at that moment, treating the injured mattered more than politics, more than propaganda, and more than point scoring. Then came the U.S. statement, Washington stands with the Philippines, surprise, surprise. Then came the familiar Western narrative, China is the villain, the Philippines the victim, and this is yet another convenient David versus Goliath story. So I have several questions for my Western colleagues. Why is there so little reporting on who has encouraged the Philippines' increasingly confrontational policy towards China over the years? Why did President Ferdinand Bongbong Marcos Jr.'s China policy appear to make a 180 after his 2023 visit to the United States? How did Marcos go from telling me in an exclusive interview how much he admired China and wanted to reset relations to adopting an openly confrontational posture only months later? And does he have a personal vulnerability perhaps in the United States? I mean, a U.S. court upheld a $353.6 million contempt judgment against Ferdinand Marcos Jr., his mother, and his father's estate. Earlier, another U.S. court froze approximately $320 million in Marcos-linked overseas assets. Now, with hundreds of millions of dollars exposed to the U.S. legal system, is it really difficult to imagine that Marcos or anyone in his position might have a powerful personal reason not to offend Washington? I'm not even getting into reports alleging that Washington pressured Marcos to take a harder line against Beijing if the family ever hoped to recover those assets. So let us wake up. China exercised restraint during the latest confrontation. Disputes in the South China Sea should be handled by the countries directly involved, not manipulated by external powers, because history has shown us what outside powers so often bring to this region. They colonize, they conquer, they divide, and then standing safely at the distance, they pour fuel to the fire. So are we looking at a series of isolated maritime incidents or part of a broader geopolitical contest that is keeping the South China Sea at the center of regional tensions? And as frictions continue to grow, can diplomacy still provide a path towards dialogue, restraint, and stability? Join us today from Manila is Professor Ana Rosalia Wi, Vice President for External Affairs and Director of the Asian Century Philippine Strategic Studies Institute. Also from Tokyo, Japan, we have Lin Taiwei, Professor of Business at Tsinghua University. And here in Beijing, Senior Colonel Zhou Bo, Senior Fellow at Tsinghua University's Center for International Security and Strategy. Senior Colonel Zhou, let me ask you about this. How do you see the impact of the skirmish in the South China Sea? The impact of that on the meeting between Chinese Foreign Minister Wang Yi and U.S. Secretary of State Marco Rubio in none other than Manila, the Philippines?
4: Well, I think definitely it will have an impact, but the impact itself is limited because this is a long old sad story. Yeah, because in 1999, the Filipino government has purposefully stranded a very rusted, you know, ship on the Gemini the reef, what we did national as Second Thomas show. So, but I believe think about this. Unless it is out of Chinese goodwill, how could one or two dozen Filipino maritime soldiers stay on the ship for so long, right? So actually, there is a kind of tacit agreement, and there is a kind of a goodwill from the Chinese side in allowing you know, food and other necessities to be, you know, transported to the ship. And furthermore, I believe China has demonstrated certain kind of resilience or flexibility in even allowing the Filipino Coast Guard to carry some other materials, which was later stopped. But that should not happen again. So I believe this kind of tragedy will simply go on, yeah? And this kind of issue cannot be resolved just by talks. But what we can do is try to keep it at a minimum and a manageable level.
2: Yeah, I also want to compare notes and ask our guests from the Philippines. Anna, you're in Manila, the Philippines. Tell us about your perspective. I mean, Foreign Minister Wang Yi also met with his Philippines counterpart, the Foreign Minister of the Philippines, on the sidelines of China-ASEAN Foreign Ministers meeting. And there's one notable detail that was Foreign Minister Wang Yi said at the very beginning of the meeting that we're too far apart. Why couldn't you sit closer to me? What do you make of all this?
5: Yeah, okay, that's a very nice and description of how Wang Yi would want to, you know, Wang Yi or China for that matter is really trying its best to project to the Philippines and even to convey to the Philippines that, you know, you cannot be too far from us. You come closer, because at the end of the day, if you really look at geography, the Philippines and China are neighbors. We cannot change that. We cannot change geography. So I believe that is even that as a symbol, as a goodwill from Wang Yi saying that, you know, come closer, you know, and let's talk. That's the way I interpret that. But going back to your question, and I would want to respond to that very clearly, that, you know, when you talk about extend the region, especially even the South China Sea issue, I would really, it has been my position that there are third countries or external forces that are interfering in the dispute. And of course, I would not deny that is the United States. And the mere fact that we're an ally of the United States through the Mutual Defense Treaty, to a greater extent, the current administration in many, many ways rely on the United States in its what you call some kind of confrontation or some kind of trying to assert itself vis-a-vis China when you talk about the dispute. That is there and it's present, especially very strong in the administration of BBM. However, if you ask me about what happened last Monday, July, last Monday, and that kind of skirmish that happened between the two Coast Guard, the Philippine Coast Guard and the Chinese Coast Guard, I would not necessarily say that it will, you know, that it is something that is being provoked by geopolitics per se. But I think it's more about an isolated incident, that it's more about heightened by emotions of the two sides. And I think it's not something for me that is too serious that will break or would kind of sacrifice the bilateral relation of the two countries and even the negotiation in terms of how to maintain calmness and manage the dispute between the two sides, the Philippines and China. Nonetheless, I would say that the current administration of Marcos Jr., it's really true and it's been there and everyone knows about it, not only the Philippines, but even the world, that the current administration of Marcos Jr. rely more on the United States for some kind of backing and the Western alliance when you talk about the South China Sea vis-a-vis China. That is really there. And that I can say that it's happening. However, I don't agree with it, to be very frank. For me, the South China Sea is a conflict, it's a dispute. It has to be managed by parties that are involved in the conflict, and it should be resolved by the parties. External forces should not interfere because it makes the whole issue more complicated. And that's been my position from now and even before.
2: Yeah, that exactly. We've been talking throughout, and that has been your position throughout. Now, Professor Lim, do you agree that the skirmish in the South China Sea between China and the Philippines was more of an isolated incident, and the general atmosphere of this China-ASEAN foreign ministers meeting were largely still constructive?
6: Yes, there's a lot of self-restraint on all sides. For example, the Philippines did not let the issue escalate to the ASEAN event background and kept it at a bilateral level. And so Foreign Minister Lazaro had a talk with Foreign Minister Wang Yi of China in the sidelines with regards to this issue. So it did not sort of affect the ASEAN's dialogue amongst themselves or ASEAN's dialogue with its most important ASEAN partners. Also, there is also the fact that because the two foreign ministers of the countries involved had talks with each other, this can sort of at the forefront de-escalate the temperature, so that there would not be sort of accidental you know issues or incidents further. So these are all signs that there are restraints on all sides with regards to the incidents. Plus, amongst the big powers themselves, China and the US, they are resetting their relationship since the Beijing meeting. So even amongst the big powers, particularly the two superpowers, there would not be sort of considerations that this incident will derail the reset in relationship, given that

0: President Xi is scheduled to visit the U.S., and apparently President Trump is going to visit China the second time, this time to the unofficial, Silicon Valley of China in Shenzhen.
1: Those are the things that we do look forward to in the latter half of the year if it do happen. Now, Senior Colonel Zhou, what do you make of the importance of China-ASEAN relations, an 11-member bloc with Philippines being part of it? If you think about China-ASEAN trade, investment, free trade agreement, and also increasing cultural and political links.
2: Undoubtedly, ASEAN is so important for China in that ASEAN maybe is not China's largest trading partner. That is known by everybody. But what is important is that ASEAN actually has adopted a very interesting stance. It used to call itself as a in driver's seat, and now it talks about ASEAN's reality. Historically speaking, you would find it very interesting to see a bunch of small countries plan together to look bigger. And they are very successful in attracting all the major powers to ASEAN. So this was sometimes described as a talk shop or as a tea house, but doesn't matter, right? So long as these countries could actually attract the big powers with good tea, with good smiles, it becomes a venue for people to make compromises. If you ask what ASEAN has to do tangibly, it's very hard to describe it. So sometimes, there are so many declarations and people can hardly remember all these declarations. I myself was involved in drafting some of the declarations, but you just can't remember. But it doesn't matter, so long as everybody is happy. So I think ASEAN is very unique in international politics for small powers, to get together themselves and try to be attractive. Now we have so many concepts, like a middle power comes out. I don't believe middle power is a very useful concept. Because why? Because what is the glue that can actually bind all the middle powers across the continents, right? But small powers, because they are small, they have to become united. And this is not alliance, but it's very interesting to observe.
1: So are you saying that ASEAN as a whole is a middle power?
2: No, ASEAN itself, all the member states of ASEAN are just the small countries, or you call small powers. But when they become united, this is the strategy to look bigger. And because they are bigger, and because of the impartiality, they look attractive to major powers. Because major powers don't like each other that much. So therefore, they have to find a middle ground. And ASEAN has successfully represented itself as a kind of middle ground. That is why they're called a tea house sometimes.
1: Great insight. Now, Anna, help us understand the Philippines' perspective. Because when we interviewed President Ferdinand Bongbong Marcos in January 2023 in Beijing, not far from our studio, he repeatedly told us that, the differences over the South China Sea should not define China-Philippines relations. But the months, he changed his attitude, obviously. Let's take a listen at that interview in 2023.
3: I think we are good friends, China and the Philippines. And these things happen between even good friends. But good friends stay good friends, even if we have these problems. And good friends talk about the problems and resolve them in a nice and equitable and to find a way that is mutually beneficial to both countries.
4: But I'm not aware of any agreement that the Philippines should remove from its own territory, its own ship, the BSP Sierra Madre, from the Union Shore. And let me go further. If there does exist such an agreement, I rescind that agreement as of now.
1: I mean, Anna, what caused the apparent change in attitude from Ferdinand Marcos Jr. towards Beijing?
5: Okay, that's a very interesting question, Guan. But before I answer that, let me go back first to the question of China and U.S. Talks in Manila, because that is important as far as your question is concerned, right now. I think that was a very important talks between China and the United States, because at least they have discussed important matters, including the South China Sea, and I think including the military alliance of the Philippines with, in relation to the in relation to China over the South China Sea, Asia, even over the Taiwan. Now, going back to your question saying that why is there a change in Marcos Jr. position towards China, and it, there was a shift, like a 180 degree or whatsoever shift.
1: We hope there can be a 360, that, but now it's 180.
5: Yeah, and what I'm saying is, yes, I think there was a shift in terms of foreign policy. I think the basic thing that we need to understand is supposed to be the foreign policy of the current administration is supposed to be independent, meaning it will deal with the United States, it will deal with China in a good way, and the country will not be used as a frontline state by the United States in the Indo-Pacific region, and it will not be used by the United States in trying to escalate tension in the South China Sea. But I think that independent foreign policy at the moment is very much compromised. Now, the interesting question is how it becomes like that and what's the reason behind it. Now, you ask me, is there such a thing as a personal reason or like a political reason why suddenly out of the blue, Marcos Jr. has shifted its foreign policy, because this is a foreign policy issue. I think there are two things here. It's more personal. There's a personal dimension to it. And you've mentioned that earlier in the beginning of your, how do you call that, the beginning of this program. And the other one, I think, is also more political. Political in a sense that definitely the Marcos Jr. administration needs the backing of the Americans, given the domestic politics that it's going on. Marcos Jr. is very much criticized in the country, being accused of many things like massive corruption in government and all of that. So he actually needs the backing of the United States to stay in power, because the Americans are very much influential in the country. That is a reality. Now, on the other hand, one thing also, to be fair with Marcos Jr., I am not on Marcos Jr.'s side. I am very known as a political critic of the current administration. But to be fair with him, if you're a president of a country, and you have to deal with so many institution and personality in the country that are actually very much have this anti-China sentiment and are actually very strong in asserting our claims in the South China Sea, you have to make a balance. But I think balance is different from totally shifting the foreign policy into something that is not good for my country. So I think it's a combination of many things. There's a personal dimension, there's a political dimension, and of course there's such a thing as a political survival of the current regime in the Philippines.
1: Political so survival. That is key.
5: It is.
1: Thanks for articulating all these very important questions. Now, Professor Lim, during President Marcos Jr.'s administration, we've seen the Philippines expanding defense cooperation with the United States, increased access to military facilities under the Enhanced Defense Cooperation Agreement, or ADCA, resumed large-scale joint exercises, so on and so forth, including more assertive posture in the South China Sea. Was this shift driven mainly by Manila's own strategic considerations?
0: Well, Southeast Asia presents itself as a sort of a neutral platform for many great powers to engage with. And different members of Southeast Asia have reached out to different great powers for alignments, for partnerships, for collaborations, and the Philippines is not an exception. So for example, Vietnam has been working closely with Russia in terms of weapons acquisition. Manila has been working with the US for weapons acquisition as well. There are some Southeast Asian countries, Indonesia, Vietnam, and Philippines, that are working with India to purchase missile systems. And there are other countries that are working with Japan in the OSA program. So Southeast Asia presents itself as an opportunity for engagement with all great powers. And in the current administration, there is a current administration in Manila, there is a sort of a desire to engage with the U.S., in terms of defensive moves. So I think in the long run, Southeast Asia wants to be neutral that can bring these big powers together, particularly in confidence building measures. So all these gestures is in the hope that it can bring about peace, prevent accidental conflicts, and also confidence building measures in the region, so that it can ratchet down the temperatures and also hope that in the long run, for example, the code of conduct can be signed amongst all the parties involved. Currently, it's sort of code of conduct documents are compiled into a single document. So the momentum and the hope on the Southeast Asian part is that it can move forward to a next stage. So in the process of doing that, it will continue to engage with all great powers, big powers, middle powers, superpowers, and regional powers in the process.
1: Yeah, let's hope there can be a code of conduct between China and ASEAN in the South China Sea. Now, Senior Colonel Zhou, in 2023, President Marcos argued that the South China Sea dispute should be addressed directly between China and the Philippines. I want you to listen to this.
3: The Americans offered to be the third party between China and the Philippines. And they said, that's not going to succeed because you're a party in interest. It has to be between the Philippines and China.
1: So that was the position of the president of the Philippines at the beginning of his term. Going forward, what do you expect to be the Philippines' position and the role of the United States on this matter?
2: I don't believe he's quite honest in that regard. Of course, according to DOC in 2002, yeah, this should be talked about, you know, among parties directly concerned, but Philippines, being a small country and being an American ally, always ask, you know, America's, you know, support and assistance to the extent that it has actually opened 9 military bases, yeah, to American military. But the point is, the Filipino government is not stupid. When it opens the 9 bases, it is just used for on a rotational basis. And it's also made clear that these bases will not be used to launch attacks. So actually, the Filipino government is also hedging. Yeah, it wants Americans' involvement, but at the same time, it doesn't want a bigger risk. So that is the strategy of survival for small countries like the Philippines. And for America, of course, they want to strengthen the military presence along the first chain of island. The only question is, how important is still the first chain of island? Given China's overwhelming military strength and its brisk development by little and bound, I don't believe that the chain of island would really matter that much for China anymore.
1: All right, it's really good to know. Now, Anna, many ASEAN countries continue to prioritize economic growth, you know, economic security over political disputes. How are regional governments balancing these priorities amid intensifying competition among major powers?
5: I think that is actually what is, many countries in ASEAN, even in Asia for that matter, is more focused on economic development. Even if you look at China and ASEAN partnership and cooperation, as of the moment, you have what you call ASEAN-China plan of action 2026-2030, and it's more on economic. So because this is really supposed to be the priority and not the geopolitical side of things, because what is important at the end of the day is for people in Asia, in Southeast Asia, and the Chinese people to, you know, benefit from this, to have a good life, to have a decent life. And I think economic will bring you that. But the problem is, do you have interference coming from external forces that actually push countries like mine to shift more focus in geopolitics, which for me, as far as I'm concerned, will never benefit any country for that matter and would only intensify tension in the region. So for me, as far as I'm concerned, that should be the focus, economic and partnership. Of course, I would acknowledge that there are certain issues and dispute in the region that needs some kind of attention, but it can always be talked about and discussed. And at the end of the day, to be very frank with you, Guan, and our fellow guests here, diplomacy is at the end of the day still the potent instrument in trying to resolve dispute and focus more on what is important, and that's economic. Not only economic benefits, and economic activities, partnership, you know, and in ties that would benefit everyone and will not put any country for that matter in a very compromising situation. Though I have a comment earlier, I would differ from the comment of our good colonel here. The current administration is not stupid. I think I would not say it's not stupid, but I don't think it has wisdom. when you talk about the 9 EDCA bases in the country, many Filipinos don't like it. There is a provision that it's not permanent, that there is a rotational, but actually in reality and what is happening in the ground is not like that. So I would say that the current administration of Marcos Jr. does not have any wisdom as whatsoever in trying to position the country in a right position that it will not antagonize a major power like China. I would believe that we should have a distant relationship with any major power, including China, and we should focus more on our national interests and not the interest of a superpower that has its own strategic interest in the Indo-Pacific region.
1: Thank you so much for your insights. Stay tuned and bye for now.
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8: Hello and welcome to BizTalk. Artificial intelligence is at a key juncture where innovation, governance, and shared opportunities and challenges intertwine with each other. China's growing role in the global AI landscape has prompted from an innovation participant to an AI ecosystem builder. So how can governments encourage innovation while ensuring AI systems are safe, trustworthy, and accountable? And in the age of AI, what kind of future are we building? To find the answers to those questions, I'm joined online by Mr. Yu Chenao, Managing Director and Partner, Boston Consulting Group, and Mr. Jeffrey Towson, Digital and AI Management Consultant of TechMoat Consulting. Thank you so much for joining us in the program, gentlemen. Chenao, so we're looking at a breaking number about this year's WEC in Shanghai, simply exhibition areas exceeding about 100,000 square meters, over 1,100 participating enterprises, and more than 300 AI products making their world debut at this year's event. So in what ways does the sheer size bespeak about the vitality of China's AI sphere?
9: The event, just like the weather, right, like super hot. Yeah, a lot of people being there, like talking each other. I can feel the passion. Previously, we talked a lot about AI on the paper, right? We talked about the foundation model, the theory, the papers, the IPs. But this conference, people focus a lot into how to put it into actions, how to achieve real benefit from the AI. So that's a big thing. And another thing that I see is actually the openness of this conference. This openness is more like an invitation, right? We pull a bench right at an AI table and welcome everyone to build their own AI stack based on what we have. And that collaborative model is also another takeaway that I have.
8: Jeffrey, so you also checked out this year's event. So the WEC actually signals a clear shift from AI that answers to AI that acts. I mean, from your point of view, which physical world sectors are most ripe for disruptions, and what kind of barriers are we faced in terms of widespread deployment?
10: Yeah, I mean, the big story of this year has kind of been agents, right? There's a lot going on, but that's, let's say, argue the most important one, or the most talked about one. The idea from asking and getting answers to deploying agents to achieve what you want, quasi-employees kind of. That's been the big focus. Well, that is sort of, by its nature, online, intangible.

0: And there was definitely a lot of that. I spent a lot, the conference was amazing, by the way. It was vibrant. It was just vibrant with the word. But if you go to companies like, that's Taobao Alibaba, that's Alibaba Cloud, Tencent, I spent a lot of time with these companies over the years. They are deploying this into their products, which are overwhelmingly sort of intangible. So that was kind of, I would argue that's the big story of 2026. But there was another one, which was robots and in, you know, embodied AI. And the kind of amazing thing about this conference was the second floor was all robots. Like, I don't know of any other conference in the world that is both this big in AI and in the hardware side. I think it's one of a kind, because honestly, no other country has both ecosystems at this scale. GTX, NVIDIA, they have some hardware, but in terms of like robots on floor two, AI on floor one. So that discussion, that's how you get into other industries like manufacturing, transportation, inspecting energy grids. Once you move into that space, you're talking about drones, you're talking about robots, retail. Every single booth, well, not every single, most booths, they had robots serving coffee. It went from something very surprising 6 months ago to every company has it now. So this, the robot plus AI picture, much bigger than I thought, much faster than I thought it was going to happen.
1: What are the broader societal implications do you think that some sectors are still underestimating about AI? For instance, employment, education, or the nature of human expertise?
0: Yeah, I think you can kind of see this whole discussion keep getting elevated. Originally, it was a lot about business tools. This makes me more productive. I can write faster. I can check things faster. And then it kind of goes up into new types of offerings. That's what like Tencent, like they're focused a lot on WorkBuddy, CodeBuddy. These are agent tools that you can use. So these are sort of consumer, customer facing tools. Then, I mean, it kind of tips up into the idea of industry transformation. And then it tips up into the idea of widespread displacement of a lot of jobs. Knowledge workers, I'm a knowledge worker. You know, our world's getting turned upside down. Like it just is, I'm a professor and a consultant. Both of those jobs are getting turned upside down. And now in the last month, I would say, almost in the last week, it's been kicked up into the geopolitical realm where the White House is banning models temporarily on a whim. Kimi is launching last week. All the Americans are talking about Kimi this week. So this just keeps escalating into, you know, widespread societal change almost at every level. It's hard to find exceptions. Plumbers are doing pretty well, but yeah, a lot of industries are getting turned upside down. It's just denotes the fact that this is an incredibly powerful technology. And I don't think anyone really knows where it's going beyond a certain point.
1: Okay, and also, turn out this year's conference actually inaugurates the WAC Academic, the WACA, which is designed to bridge the gap between cutting-edge industrial applications and foundational scientific research. How do you expect the WACA to play its role in bridging cutting-edge research, industrial applications, and policymaking?
2: I think that's also linked to the nature of Chinese AI approach, right? In the China AI approach, we adopt a more open mindset to build up an ecosystem, right? The model is open weight and different tools are modulars. And we welcome that, especially for the global South countries using the China stack. And also actually everyone's welcomes. A lot of the companies that we see are considering the DuTech stack, right? And with this kind of outreach, it's as a natural playground for everyone to link from the theory to the real production and then also to achieving the impacts. And also considering the this enablement culture, the openness, right? Another thing is the enablement to enable different countries and different players, different industries, how to use AI, how to integrate AI into their real life, and how to achieve ROI returns from using the AI. That's the topic that we need to also think about.
1: Mm-hmm. So let me get to Jeffrey. Jeffrey, we read this in a research from Marco Polo, which shows that nearly 47% of the world's top AI researchers actually originate from China. That is compared with an 18% from the US. What does that indicate, do you think?
0: Yeah, this has kind of been, we wrote a book, actually this was me and McKinsey a couple, like 10 years ago, and we talked about the thing no one talks about, which is just brain power in China at scale. There's a tremendous amount of people that have skills, and honestly, that's very rare. If I go to Brazil or somewhere Southeast Asia and I'm working with clients, whatever strategy we come up with, the number one issue is I don't have people that can do this, and I don't know how to get them. China has an abundance of talent, an abundance of brain power that's actually pretty rare. The U.S. does pretty well, too. The rest of the world, actually, it's a major problem. That's kind of, there was an interesting comment recently by the CEO of Kimi that basically said, look, this is not necessarily about throwing GPUs and getting more scale at the compute level to win over and over and over. Yes, that's part of it because there's a bottleneck right now. And that's actually kind of what we've seen from the Chinese AI leaders like DeepSeek and, you know, we could say Minimax, Kimi and these. Tremendous, clever insights into turning this into something that works for people at a low cost, but is very usable, rather than let's just throw some more GPUs and make the model much bigger than the previous one. So there's those, now you do need that, but there's those two dynamics. And I think China maybe might, by necessity, has focused on this other one because of access to compute. Fortunately, their brain power appears to be compensating for that quite well. Mm-hmm. But it's an interesting dynamic to see sort of GPU scale versus brain power scale.
1: Yeah. Speaking of brain powers, Mr. Yu, how do you think can China translate its human capital into sustained innovation and technological advancements?
2: Just as Jeffrey just mentioned, the speed, the size of our engineering power, I think that's a very important thing to translate into the real production, right? And the second thing actually is the cost efficiency, right? Consider the Chinese model, it's almost 1/10 of the token cost of the Western model. And also if you consider, if you factor into the speed of building the infrastructure and the cost of energy and a stable supply of such energy, right? The average cost might be even lower. And I think the third thing is the openness that I talked before, right? Ever share a lot of things open way that people can play around with it, build their own tech stack, leveraging China models, and deployment ways of deployment can be various, right? It can be the API call, it can deploy in their own cloud. So all these flexibility and the openness, I think that's the third element. I think these are those three things on top of my mind that contributes to the global market.
3: Discover the realities and responses to our changing climate with Climate Watch. Uncover critical issues such as the Masai Mara's disrupted wildebeest migration and the drop in the Panama Canal's water levels. Delve into solutions for a sustainable future. Tune in to Climate Watch on your favorite podcast platform. Become more eco-conscious and take action to protect our planet.
1: And we know that development of AI started with just the growth of a technology, but turns out it's now being increasingly shaped and framed by national strategies. So in China's case, what are the distinctive contributions that China's policy bring to its ecosystem, its AI ecosystem, and globally?
2: Yeah, I think one thing that we heard a lot during the WAC is the new governance model, right? Because like while AI is advancing, it creates a lot of benefit, but also have a lot of the challenges on that. I think what corporate don't worry that much is that whether it's strictly regulated, but more like uncertainties. So what we can do is that we can lay out a governance framework saying what are the like no-go zone, what are the gray area, and we can create a couple of like mechanism and options, like maybe sandbox, maybe trusted center, or some like tiered licensing, and all these can contribute back to the global.
1: Jeffrey, we talked about, you touched upon this, that is open source AI models are now being promoted as international public goods. And we have figures showing that cumulative downloads of Chinese open source large models has exceeded about 10 billion. Models like DeepSeek, like Q1, they've been widely adopted, not just in China, but across the global south. So what kind of role does China play in bridging technology gaps, lowering the barriers, the costs of accessing AI?
0: Yeah, I mean, the traditional discussion of open source versus proprietary has been, you know, Windows and Red Hat, and the most software was proprietary. Open source was actually percentage-wise smaller. That was the analogy. I don't think that holds anymore, because what a lot of people have discovered is these models can run up very significant costs. So you need open source, low-cost models that run on your own stack, on-premise. The Chinese open source models are most of that game right now. And there's been a couple bombshell moments. The bombshell moments keep coming. It was DeepSeek

0: hopefully the future. Ironically, this is a, maybe my opinion, when you listen to DeepSeek and these companies talk, and Quinn, they sound a lot like what OpenAI was supposed to be. It was supposed to be open and inclusive and not a source of geopolitical rivalry and open to everybody. And that was the idea of OpenAI, which it is not anymore. The Chinese models, at least in terms of what they're saying and they're releasing their models, it kind of looks a lot like that, at least now. We'll see in the future. So yeah, I think NVIDIA is maybe the wild card here. NVIDIA is definitely going into open source. They've got the hardware, they've got the cash flow. They could be a serious open source player. And it looks like they're heading that direction. So maybe NVIDIA on the US side and then Chinese models.
1: Let me give you a few examples of China's continued efforts in promoting global governance in AI. It's pioneered a global AI governance initiative back in 2023, and then the subsequent action plan for global AI governance in 2025, and along now with a proposal to establish a World Artificial Intelligence Cooperation Organization, which was founded at the eve of the WAC 2026. How would you characterize China's role in fostering international AI governance?
2: Considering the China's current stance in the tech stack, right? We have a full tech stack along the AI chain, from model, application, cloud, and also the chip, right? And I think it's not like what we should do; it's like what we have to do from this angle. And there's a lot of unresolved topics in this area, right? Like how we handle the cross-border data transformation. Like how we make sure the model output is responsible, right? And how we prevent that the data will be leakaged if we're using the prompt injection. And all these areas, I think China need to play a big role, set up the a standard, just as I said, like what are the no-fly zone, what are the red line, and what are the mechanisms in the gray area so that everybody can experiment and work towards it.
1: Okay, thank you. And Jeffrey, from what you have seen and heard at the WAC platform, how is China fostering collaborative AI partnerships with developing nations despite an increasingly complex global environment?
0: Yeah, I think that's, let's say we China and the US are sort of the epicenters of AI. China is a bit unique in that it's AI plus robotics, which the US doesn't have at anything like that scale. Okay, so if those are the two engines of this, how are they going to go out to the world, I think, is a really interesting question. And I don't think it would surprise it. One, you can already see sort of contrasting philosophies. You know, the U.S. banned certain models, and who did they ban them for? Non-citizens. So if you were a foreigner, even working in the U.S., you couldn't. So that's sort of a line that the U.S. drawn. I don't think it was terribly well thought out. And you contrast what we heard this week, which is the idea of, look, this should be inclusive, open technology. One, because you don't want to create historical injustices. But two, you want everyone, that's good business strategy, you want everyone to build on what your foundation is. You want everyone to adopt and build, and that's how these things evolve. Collaborative innovation is, you know, arguably the greatest engine of progress that we've ever seen. You know, it dwarfs anything any company can do. So you can kind of see China going out with collaborative innovation, open source, Global South, obviously high priority within that. Now, as was mentioned, it's kind of a white space. We don't have the institutions yet really in practice. And that would seem to be, you know, what I would hope would be the next move, that we would see maybe two competing institutions setting frameworks, one out of the US, one out of China. And that would actually be a nice, healthy thing to see because but things are moving so fast. It's, you know, the joke I say, everyone's worried about like Mythos and Fable last month. Is anyone even gonna be talking about these in a year? Like in a year from now, those will be like, oh, those were so primitive. But these are the things we're worried about this month. Yeah, this pace of innovation, we really probably do need an industrial company partnership with a government behind it in some form. Yeah, that seems to be the big, let's call it opening or need right now. I would really be interested to see those two systems detailed and what they stand for and how they're going to operate. I think that would be a fascinating comparison.
1: And Jeffrey, have you ever thought about this? I mean, we often talk about how AI is designed to help humanities to solve problems that once considered impossible. Do you think that we need to redefine the meaning of human achievements, creativity, and discovery?
0: Yeah, the phrase I like is raising the floor versus raising the ceiling.

0: feeling. Like, definitely AI tools are raising the floor for, tons of people, tons of industries, tons of countries. You can be sitting in Kenya with ChatGPT or DeepSeek, and you can get a medical diagnosis sitting in the village. That's amazing, right? So raising the floor, intelligence is becoming unified, democratized with a small d. That's kind of great. And I think we're seeing that everywhere. But then the question is, okay, can we raise the ceiling? Can these tools do more than we are capable of? There's only so many people in this world with 130 and above IQ at the end of the day. So biochemistry only moves so fast. There's only so many top-tier engineers in this world. Are we talking about thousands of agents with 300 IQ? Can these things create stuff that they don't know yet? Or is all of this just distilled human intelligence that already exists? Or that can they open the frontier? I don't know. That's the one. I think in certain areas you can definitely see that that's already happened. Coding, math, it's like chess. Computers can play chess way better than we ever could, right? So in certain rules-based systems, we can already see mathematics and coding just moving forward. But in other sectors, no, it may not be able to raise the ceiling in other areas. But yeah, that's a strange world to think about. Are we gonna, like, Nobel Prizes, are they gonna happen every week now? Like Nobel Prize level achievements every week? Is that gonna happen now? Maybe.
1: Interesting point there. Are we raising the floor or raising the ceiling? Chen Ao, can I get your take on that?
2: Oh yeah, I cannot agree more with Jeffrey's points. What we observe in the industry that actually AI can achieve 80% of an experienced worker very fast. But it's a little bit hard for the AI to achieve the last 20%, right? Because the AI has two limitations, right? One thing is that what we call this context layer. You need to train the AI. They don't know what they don't know. So this is one thing. And the second thing is the long tail effect. Because humans are flexible, when they mess some like long tail scenarios, which like we don't train the AI, human can impromptu react to such scenarios and do the things. But AI, if you don't tell them, they don't know. So that's, we need to understand the limitation of the AI. And also on the ceiling part that Jeffrey mentioned, it's exactly the same that I observe. There is a lot of research by different universities to talk about whether we can really use AI to advance the human R&D or research, right? Because the AI is fast, and also AI give people the confidence because the answer from AI is logically sufficient. But does it not necessarily mean it's correct? Probably not. And also, the thinking logic, we need to be heterogeneity with AI between human, right? And it cannot think alike. If it think alike, then it's like self-reinforcement in terms of the thinking. So that's actually the next thing that we should think about, how we really use AI to push forward the human civilization and create something new rather than repeat ourselves, because AI is repeating human. And if human is repeating AI again, then it become an infinite loop, but not really making it better.
1: We get back to the WAC 2026 a little bit, and then I was hoping, because Chen Ao, what you just said actually would lead us into a topic that we want to discuss, that is, what kind of future is AI building for us? China's core AI industry actually surpassed 1.2 trillion yuan back in 2025, and in the country's 15th five-year plan, it envisions a transition of China's AI journey from pure technological pursuit to tangible value creation. So in WAC 2026, the event features in-depth discussions on frontier topics like AI models, open source agents, AI coding, token economy, and even the rise of one-person companies. And among all those topics, which do you think are the most likely to reshape the industrial landscape in the coming years?
2: I think the industry players will definitely play a lot of roles here, because they have the use, they have the scenario, they have where AI can be implemented, and also they can really achieve the benefit from AI to create value and also social welfare for the whole society. I think that in different verticals, it will divert out. Those who use AI well will take the lead. Compared with those who don't use AI that well, might lag behind the competition. Because AI is not a, how should I say, it is a disruptor, but it is also an amplifier. What it really do is amplify what's your current competitive edge. So the industry players need to focus their AI bullets into their current competitive edge to create something that is not substitutable, also not imitatable by their competitors. So that will create a unique value for the industry to move forward and create additional value. And also that will contribute back to the whole competition landscape. Actually, BCG has a viewpoint, what we call is 10, 20, and 70. So during AI transformation, maybe 10% is coming from algorithm, 20% coming from technology, but you really should focus on the rest 70%, which is people, organ, and process.
1: Okay, and to wrap things up, gentlemen, I have just one final little question. The WAC 2026 exhibition area where we saw robots selling drugs, frying noodles, and a robot iPhone as well, really impressive. So my question is, if you could have any AI-powered magic wand for your everyday routine, what would that do? Can I start with Jeffrey?
0: I like the humanoid robots in the home. You know, I would love to like, my dream in life is to have my home like a hotel. Like you get out of the shower, you throw the towel on the floor, and then you come back and the towel's folded, and you take a Coke out of the fridge, and you come back later and the Coke's back in the fridge. Like living in a hotel. I would like my home to operate the same way. If I could get like a humanoid robot to do that, that would be awesome.
1: Okay, way, robot housekeeper. And Chung Al?
2: Maybe I want a replication of a virtual me. So like, you can like do 80% of my meetings and I could focus on my time to the 20% high value ones. And, or maybe having more leisure time make my life much better.
1: And maybe next time I allow you more time to actually explore the exhibition area at WAC rather than just attending the conferences.
2: That's right.
1: Thank you so much, gentlemen, for your valuable and thought-provoking insights. And joining us were Mr. Yu Chen Ao, Managing Director and Partner of Boston Consulting Group, and Mr. Jeffrey Telson, Digital and AI Management Consultant of TechMode Consulting Artificial Intelligence. Now, we know that AI stands poised to reshape human existence, but this transformative power is not without peril. So the future of AI will not be determined by technology alone, but by the wisdom with which we guide its evolution. So the question is no longer what AI can do, but what we choose to do with AI. Well, thank you so much for being with us. That's all for this special edition of BizTalk. I'm Lily Liu. Till next time, bye for now.
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1: Now the news. I'm Wen Jie. Typhoon Noel has made landfall in Huizhou, South China's Guangdong province. The severe typhoon is expected to bring strong winds and heavy rainfall. China's National Observatory on Saturday activated a red alert, the highest level in the country's typhoon warning system. It forecasts that the typhoon will gradually weaken after making landfall. Guangdong province has relocated tens of thousands of people and launched the highest level response in the coastal areas. China's Ministry of Public Security says Chinese and U.S. law enforcement agencies have achieved tangible results through cooperation this year. The ministry says the two sides jointly cracked drug trafficking cases, dismantled telecom fraud networks in the United Arab Emirates, and worked together to repatriate criminal suspects. China's inbound tourism market continues to grow, with nearly 23 million foreign visitor trips recorded in the first half of this year, up more than 20%. European travelers have become a major source of visitors, accounting for 30% of China's top 20 international source markets. Travel bookings from Europe surged 275% year-on-year, with Britain, France, and Germany among the leading markets. Yemeni media reports say airstrikes struck Houthi military sites in northern Yemen on Saturday, as tensions further escalated following the group's attacks on Saudi-linked vessels in the Red Sea. The report said the strikes killed several Houthi members, including missile specialists. There was no immediate Houthi comment. Also on Saturday, the Houthi group said it has carried out coordinated missile and drone strikes on Saudi energy facilities. The group said the attacks were in retaliation for overnight coalition airstrikes on Houthi-held areas in the Red Sea province of Hodeidah. The latest escalation came after the Houthis announced a maritime ban on Saudi-linked shipping last week and claimed attacks on two Saudi oil tankers on Thursday. Iran's foreign ministry has condemned a Ukrainian attack against an Iranian commercial ship in the Caspian Sea that led to the vessel's explosion and a sailor's death. The ministry said the attack, carried out by the Ukrainian government, also left one sailor wounded on Saturday. It said the strike violated the UN Charter and constituted an act of aggression. Earlier, Ukrainian President Volodymyr Zelensky said his country's forces had hit a Russian warship and vessels used for transporting Iran-linked military cargo in the Caspian Sea. A non-governmental organization says the Israeli army has launched a large-scale arrest campaign in the West Bank, detaining at least 80 Palestinians. The arrests came less than a day after four Palestinians and an Israeli were killed in clashes south of Nablus. The Palestinian Prisoners Club said those targeted in the campaign included former prisoners. The NGO said most of the recent arrests were carried out in response to Palestinians confronting settler attacks and attempting to protect their towns and lands. It said more than 3,600 Palestinians in the West Bank have been arrested so far this year. In response to Friday's clashes, Israeli authorities announced measures including intensifying military operations and establishing more checkpoints in the West Bank. Sudan's joint force has regained control of five areas in northern Kordofan state following military operations against the paramilitary Rapid Support Forces. The joint force comprises the Sudanese Armed Forces, Darfur Armed Movements, and Allied Forces. The force said it will continue its campaign to prevent the RSF from regrouping. There was no immediate comment from the RSF on the developments. The number of confirmed Ebola cases in the Democratic Republic of Congo has surpassed 3,000. The outbreak is affecting five provinces, causing more than 1,300 deaths. Researchers are working to develop a treatment and a vaccine against the virus strain responsible for the current outbreak. There is currently no approved vaccine or specifically licensed treatment for the Bundibugyo Ebola virus. And that's the news. I'm Wen Jie.
2: From epic tales of mystery and magic, to accounts of battle and empire, from the verses of ancient poets,
3: 关关雎鸠，在河之洲,
2: to the masterpieces of our times. A Light on Literature brings to life China's literary heritage and a look at the world in a new light.

0: Hi, I'm Huang Rui. On today's A Light on Literature, we continue by presenting the book Tides from the West, a Chinese autobiography written by Chang Mengling. Chang Mengling was a well-respected Chinese educator. He graduated from the University of California, Berkeley, and obtained his PhD from Columbia University under the supervision of John Dewey. He served as the education minister of the Republic of China in the late 1920s, before being appointed president of Peking University in the 1930s. This autobiography reads like a movie script that takes you back to experience what China was like a century ago. Via this work, readers can relive the quiet village life of Chang's childhood, the fast-changing urban life of his teen years, and the impact of his growing awareness of Western thought, as well as the years of studying abroad that would shape his thinking. This takes place against the background of the end of dynastic rule in China and the country's transition into a republic, a journey full of social change, conflict, and war. Today, Tang Damin narrates the second part of Chapter 15, titled Peking University and the Student Revolt. Enjoy.
1: When the pro-Japanese officials had resigned and the students had been released by the government, when the general strike had been called off in Shanghai and elsewhere, the incident was considered closed for the time being at least. But the university itself became a problem. Chancellor Cai Yuanpei, apparently shocked by the violence, had resigned and quietly left Peking. He went first to Tianjin, then to Shanghai, and finally slipped into Hangzhou, where he lived in a friend's house on the historic West Lake, surrounded by gentle hills, enjoying nature as a traditional scholar of the old days. Despite repeated persuasions, he declined to go back to the university. He said that he had never intended to incite the students to revolt, but that in demonstrating against acceptance of the Shandong Clause of the Versailles Treaty, they had acted on patriotic impulses which could hardly be condemned. As regarded the university, he thought that thenceforth it would be difficult to maintain discipline, as the students were likely to be intoxicated with the cup of success. Once they tasted power, there would be no end to their appetite. This was the stand he took in regard to the student movement. The belief that he was always ready to encourage a student revolt was far from the truth. Finally, he approved my going to Peking to take charge of the university for him. I consented rather reluctantly. With the heavy responsibilities thus thrust upon me, I went to Peking in July with one of the student delegates. The student body convened in a mass meeting of welcome, and this was the gist of my first speech to them. Your patriotic motives in the recent demonstrations are to be highly commended, but if you keep on doing this, your valuable time will be wasted, and the existence of the institution where you drink at the fountain of wisdom will be endangered. A new nation is not made in one day, and certainly not by demonstrations alone. The demonstrations are trifles in comparison with the work you have to do in classrooms, in the library, in laboratories, and in seminars. After the storm, the clouds began to disperse and a clear day emerged. Dr. Cai returned to his office in September. The university was again reorganized on a sounder basis. The office of Dean of Administration was created to take charge of the business side of the university. Existing offices were modified and systematized into an organic whole. The Dean of Faculties was responsible for academic affairs. The Academic Council, members of which were elected by the professors with the deans as ex officio members, was the highest legislative body empowered to pass on university regulations, grant degrees, and enforce discipline among the students. Various executive committees were set up to perform administrative functions. The university was put on the basis of faculty control. Academic freedom, faculty control, and a fearless spirit of searching for truth were the guiding principles in administration. Student self-government was encouraged as a step to democracy. For 7 long years, in spite of intermittent strikes and demonstrations, the university sailed along under full canvas on the rough sea of political turmoil, with men of courage and foresight at the helm. The number of volumes in the library was vastly increased, laboratory equipment much improved. Scholars of international fame, such as John Dewey and Bertrand Russell, were invited to join the university as visiting professors. The two Western philosophers contributed their part to the great intellectual movement in China. Dewey directed the young minds of China to the study of educational and social problems in accordance with the needs of the individual and society. It is true that the very act of thinking of problems in this way led naturally to the creation of other problems which caused trouble in such a static society as that of China in those days. Hu Hanmin, a Kuomintang leader, once told me that it was Dewey's teaching that caused unrest in the schools. But he ignored the fact that there were many student strikes under the imperial regime during pre-revolutionary days, as well as the fact that Dewey's teaching, which interested the students in social problems, thus helped the movement against the warlords later on. It is due to Russell that young minds began to get interested in principles of social reconstruction, which roused them against both religion and imperialism. To the missionaries and members of the British legation, he was an unwelcome guest. He lived in a Chinese hotel and refused to see officials of his own legation. I heard one of them express the view that his coming to China was a matter for regret. In Peking, Mr. Russell contracted a serious case of pneumonia, and at one time, the doctors gave up hope. On his recovery, I heard a missionary lady say, "That's too bad." I repeated it to Mr. Russell, who laughed heartily. During those days of freedom of thought in China just after the First World War, thinking about either social problems or social principles created storms in the thinking mind and waves of emotion in the feeling heart. This prepared the way for the further introduction of Western ideas from post-war Europe. All the isms had full play in China. While the intellectuals on the whole moved along the line of Western democracy, a section of them, inspired by the success of the Russian Revolution of 1917, were attracted to the ideology of Marxism. Chen Duxiu, editor of La Jeunesse, resigning from his deanship at the University of Peking, became the leader of a Chinese communist movement. The anti-imperialist movement against Japan also prepared the ground for general sympathy among intellectuals for the Russian Revolution. In 1923, the Third International sent Mr. Yafei to Peking to make contact with Chinese intellectuals, and one evening at a dinner given in his honor at the Jieying restaurant in Peking, Dr. Cai made a speech of welcome in which he said, "The Russian Revolution has given great inspiration to the revolutionary movement in China." Russia had repeatedly announced that she was ready to give back to China the Chinese Eastern Railway in the northern part of Northeast China, and wished China success in getting rid of both the warlords and the imperialistic powers that had a grip on the country. This goodwill of Soviet Russia toward China was welcomed by all the intellectuals, as well as by the people as a whole. Among other things, it paved the way for the growth of communism in China. Meanwhile, eminent scientists from European and American universities came to guide students in scientific research. a number of periodicals were issued by the faculties as well as by the students. Music and art clubs, athletic associations, library and science associations sprang up in abundance. A society for the study of Marxian theories was established under the leadership of Professor Li Dazhao. The Student Army Corps, organized some time earlier to give military training to the students, was growing in size.
0: Welcome to A Light on Literature, a representation of timeless works from Chinese literature. Today's narration by Tang Daming is Tides from the West, a Chinese autobiography written by Chang Mengling. Chang Mengling was a well-respected Chinese educator. He served as the education minister of the Republic of China in the late 1920s, before being appointed president of Peking University in the 1930s. This autobiography reads like a movie script that takes you back to experience what China was like a century ago. Enjoy.
1: The university gates were flung open to girls. Peking University was the first institution of higher learning in the history of education in China to accept women on an equal footing with men. Faculty and students, immersed in an atmosphere of academic freedom and free inquiry, worked in unison, happy and contented. The influence of the university was far-reaching. From every intellectual pebble thrown into the waves of ancient Peking, waves travel to every corner of the land. Even the middle schools of the country, the equivalent of American high schools, copied its organization, introducing freedom of thought and opening their doors to girls. Progressive newspapers, magazines, and political parties echoed every movement of the university. In this atmosphere, the influence of the Kuomintang Revolution extended far and wide, while at the same time, the Communist Party began to take shape. The conflicts of the warlords, meanwhile, roared intermittently around the ancient capital. In one of these internecine wars, the gates of Peking were all closed for almost a week. Fighting was going on some 10 miles outside the city. It usually began at nightfall and lasted until dawn. Once we went to watch the artillery fire from the top of Peking Hotel. It was like watching a fire on the other side of a river. You got the entertainment of a bonfire at the expense of others without incurring the risk of being licked by the flames. A crossfire of tracers spanned the earth in the dark night like multitudes of rainbows crossing each other. The roar of cannons set the roof trembling as if in a mild earthquake. From dusk till dawn, there was no pause in the fighting. When I went home to bed, I could not turn my ears to the pillow, for the thundering of the cannon seemed much louder that way. So I lay flat in bed, with my eyes toward the ceiling, and noticed that the beautifully painted shades of the electric lights were swinging slightly. Glasses rattled. Wolfie, my German police dog, kept moaning, unable to enjoy her usual peaceful slumber on the floor. As soon as she laid her ear to the floor, she would start, get up, groan, dart for the door, and scratch it violently, thinking that these abominable sounds came from beneath the floor of my bedroom. The next morning, I scolded her for being naughty the previous night. She stared at me with guilty eyes. From the breakfast table, I called to her, but she did not respond. I never saw her again. Presumably, she wandered away in search of a land of peace where no mocking devils would pound the ground at night and she could sleep well. But I am afraid she was sorely disappointed. On one of those days in the besieged city, I took a walk with a friend along Shuncheng'men Street. People went about their business as usual, without a trace of excitement. As usual, people were pulling or being pulled in rickshaws. We turned at Shida and Pailo into Xichangjie and then into Central Park. The yellow enameled tiles of the imposing towers on the Wu Gate of the palace glittered in the slanting autumn sun against the cloudless blue. We chose a spot under the spreading branches of one of the ancient spruces planted there in rows and squares by early Qing emperors centuries ago. The air was laden with their fragrance, and light winds brushed our faces with the soothing odor. We sat at a table, listening to the gossip at neighboring tables. People all talked about the war and wondered which side was going to win and who was going to have Peking as a spoil of war. All seemed to be utterly unconcerned. What is the use of worrying? Peking had seen many wars and vicissitudes of fortune, but remained the same, as the towers of the Wu Gate bore silent witness. Let's order a fish for dinner and see whether we get it, with the city gates all closed, said my friend. A waiter came with a fish wriggling in his hand. How would you like to have it? Two ways, split it in half, one half fried with sweet and sour gravy spread on top, the other half cooked with bean sauce. The fish came. One of the two halves tasted stale. Why? One half of the fish was from a dead one, said my friend to the waiter, who bowed and smiled. Oh, I see. The fish sailed in over the city wall. The side that hit the ground was dead, while the other was still alive, I said. When the waiter came back again, my friend snatched one of the empty wine jars on the table and showed it to him. What? You have given us an empty jar. Sorry, the waiter was smiling. The liquor has evaporated. He immediately brought us a new one. Of course, both were charged to our account. We went back home at dusk. That night, the fighting ceased. I thought of Wolfie. She must have slept in peace somewhere in the city. The next morning, we found the government had changed hands. The palace remained the same. The people went about as usual. The city was undisturbed. The gates were flung open, and thousands of people from the country streamed in with vegetables, meat, eggs, and fish. Donkeys, mules, and camels followed in the wake of the pedestrians. Children gathered empty cannon shells and shrapnel from the battleground and sold them in the streets for a few dollars. Out of these shells, we made flower vases. Many people outside the city lost their property. A number of them lost their lives. I lost my Wolfie. On the whole, the losses to property and life in the various war areas during those long, distressing years were negligible. It was the unsettled state of mind, the disruption of communications, the ruined finances, the disturbances of order and upset of administrative machinery of the government, above all, the obstruction of the tranquil flow of blood in the veins of national life that reduced China to such a paralyzed state that she became an easy prey to the aggressor neighbor. The division of the country made any nationwide constructive plan for the country well nigh impossible. Unification was what China needed. I acted for the second time for Chancellor Cai when he went for a visit to Europe. At this time, a letter from Dr. Sun Yat-sen lauded the movements in the university and ended in the following words, "Lead the 3,000 disciples to help the cause of revolution." Dr. Sun did not live to see his hopes come true. But only a few years later, his successor, General Chiang Kai-shek, led the Nationalist Army sweeping down from Guangzhou to the Yangtze Valley, then to the Yellow River Valley, and finally to Peking. Treading the path psychologically prepared for the new nationalist victory by the revolutionary movements, which had started in Peking and permeated the minds of all classes of people in the country.

And that was part two of chapter 15 of the book, Tides from the West, a Chinese autobiography written by Chang Mengling, read by Tang Daming, and published by the Foreign Language Teaching and Research Press. Some names and terminologies in this book have been updated for contemporary usage. Join us again next time on A Light on Literature for Chapter 16, titled Years of Troubles. I'm Huang Rui. See you next time.

0: Welcome to A Light on Literature, a representation of timeless works from Chinese literature. Today's narration by Tang Daming is Tides from the West, a Chinese autobiography written by Chang Mengling. Chang Mengling was a well-respected Chinese educator. He served as the education minister of the Republic of China in the late 1920s, before being appointed president of Peking University in the 1930s. This autobiography reads like a movie script that takes you back to experience what China was like a century ago. Enjoy.
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0: Some say Chinese is one of the most difficult languages in the world, and learning it is almost impossible.
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0: Only because you're not learning it in the right way. Why not try Takeaway Chinese, where you can take some Chinese away and experience progress day by day. Takeaway Chinese, we will promise you a difference. Some say Chinese is one of the most difficult languages in the world, and learning it is almost impossible.
1: So learning Chinese, the most difficult thing.
2: 非常难.
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1: the grammar.
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0: Only because you're not learning it in the right way. Why not try Takeaway Chinese, where you can take some Chinese away and experience progress day by day. Takeaway Chinese, we will promise you a difference.
7: Welcome to Takeaway Chinese. I'm Niu Honglin with Tony Reid in the studio. Hi, Tony.
8: Hey, Nunu. How are you doing today?
7: Doing very well. Thank you for asking. You're always very nice.
8: I try, and it's not something that I'm trying to do. It's just natural.
7: Oh, good for you. It's something I try to do all the time.
8: It sounds a bit exhausting, a little bit.
7: Yeah, but sometimes knowing that someone doesn't really like you that much, doesn't that bother you?
8: Well...
7: I can totally tell. I mean, in the office, I know someone really like me. I know some people, they like me. But if I sense someone is like, you know... It's not like they don't like me. It's more like, yeah, and I will feel a little bit uncomfortable, and you know, on my edges, and I'm like, I need them to like me.
8: Come on, who in the office doesn't like you? Come on.
7: Oh, thank you for saying that. Now I am happy, but that's the thing. And sometimes if I say things to people that are totally professional about little bit mistakes they made or something, I hope they can adjust, even when I'm using the slightest, sweetest tone.
8: Oh, you mean when you correct people?
7: Yes.
8: Oh, okay, yeah.
7: Even I try really hard to soften the tone and stuff, as long as they show a little bit of, you know, uncomfortable, a little bit of unhappiness, even that kind of unhappiness is not towards me. I'm still just like really uncomfortable and trying to make things up, you know.
8: Oh, wow. Well, that's where you and I are different. I mean, if they're wrong, they're wrong. Just tell them, hey, look, this needs to change, right?
7: Yeah, I do that too. I just try to make it up, like bring a little bit sweet or some snack afterwards.
8: You sound like a cereal people pleaser.
7: What is a cereal people pleaser?
8: It's like compulsive. It's just part of you. You can't really shake it.
7: I can't really shake it. I want people to like me, even for those who I do not like. I want them to like me.
8: Interesting.
7: It's weird, I know. But do you know how to say that, though, in Chinese?
8: People pleaser?
7: People pleaser.
8: I'm not sure. You're going to have to educate me on that.
7: That is a hard one, I have to say. It has not a lot to do with the direct translation of people pleaser, these two English words. The Chinese one is actually called 讨好型人格.
8: 讨好型人格.
7: Yes. So 讨好 means to deliberately make people like you by certain words or action or anything. So you're doing things to kind of like butter them up a little bit like that.
8: Okay.
7: 型 means type and 人格 is personality. So 讨好型人格, you're trying really hard to please someone and it's almost your personality. That's what this word means in Chinese, and people pleaser.
8: Okay.
7: That is going to be the topic of today's Takeaway Chinese.
8: Oh, your personality type, huh? We're talking about your personality. Okay, got it.
7: You know, from a certain way of categorizing, yes. Right. So that's what we're going to talk about. And for our dear listeners, if you're interested in Chinese culture and you want to get a grip on the Chinese language, then this is the show for you. Stick with us for 30 minutes and you soon see the rewards. And for more fun Chinese learning, follow our Facebook Facebook page Learn Chinese to watch many fun videos and live streams. But now, let's provide you with some free Chinese for takeaway.

0: 怎么又在帮他做工作。我不太会拒绝别人的请求，不想引起冲突，不过没事的，我很乐于助人。你要学会说不，不要总是对他有求必应，做吃力不讨好的事。你说的对，我应该努力戒掉自己的讨好型人格。
1: I can recall having this kind of conversation before.
2: Yeah, nowadays people started to reflect on themselves quite much, and I realize having this compulsory need for others to like them is not necessarily a good trait.
1: Especially if you're new somewhere, if you're someone trying to fit in an organization or in any environment, really, you want this, yeah, drawing the line of what's okay and what's not okay. Sometimes it's hard to know when and how to do it.
2: Yeah, and that is why this also is a very popular topic among people here in China as well. And before jumping into discussing the language points of our conversation, actually, recently, Takeaway Chinese started a new activity inviting our dear listeners and friends on Facebook, on Learn Chinese, as well as Niuniu Chinese, to start recording, reciting their own version of the conversation in their voices. Yes, that's pretty exciting. And we've received a lot of voice messages after we told them that we are doing this. So how about we let them have a go first?
1: Sounds good. Let's hear it.
2: Let's take a listen.
3: 你怎么又在帮他做工作?
4: Why are you helping him with his work again?
3: 我不太会拒绝别人。
5: I'm not very good at rejecting other people's requests.
6: 不想引起冲突。
7: And I don't want to start a conflict.
8: 你要学会说不。
9: You have to learn to say no.
10: 不要总是对他有求必应，做吃力不讨好的事。
9: Do not always agree to his demands and be a foe for your pain.
2: That's fun. I mean, they've made some kind of improvement already compared to the previous one we did. I think that was for the Qingming Festival, the Tomb Sweeping Day.
1: Yeah, yeah.
2: That was our first try, and we've got some really nice, great responses. So
1: Absolutely,
2: we decided to,
1: yeah,
2: make it a thing in the future.
1: Yeah, it would be nice to hear some people that sound worse than I do every once in a while. But
2: See?
1: Not today, not this time.
2: Not that attitude. But there, I think there you are. All of you are doing really well, including Tony, of course.
1: You're the teacher, you have to say that.
2: Now,
1: stop people pleasing.
2: No, see? Now you know this character of mine. You are going to use it against me. I shouldn't have told you. But even though you guys are pronouncing the words quite well, let's see if you understand each and every word and maybe the grammar point of it.
1: Right.
2: So in the future, perhaps on top of asking our dear friends and listeners to send in voice messages, you guys can try to pick up some words that you like to use or like to explain or you like to use in a sentence. And maybe you can send us voice messages of your own version of explaining the Chinese words. Mm. Looking forward to that day.
1: Yes.
2: All right. So for the first sentence, 你怎么又在帮他做工作?
1: This is, why are you helping him with his work again? So, 你怎么, so you, 怎么, this is like,
2: how come,
1: mm-hmm. Yeah. 有, this is not
2: again.
1: This is again,
2: yes.
1: Okay, right, it's not have. Yeah, this is the character, I recognize that.
2: Yeah, good.
1: 在, this is like ing, like the,
2: uh-huh.
1: in the present continuous, you're doing
2: yes.
1: it now. 帮, I think this is help.
2: Help.
1: And then 他 is him or her.
2: Uh-huh.
1: And 做 is do. 工作 is like task or work. Right?
2: Task or work, yes. Actually, in the Chinese sentence, you can also directly say 你怎么又在帮他工作? Help him work. That works as well. So here, 做工作, do his work, do his job.
1: Okay.
2: Mm-hmm. So 我不太会拒绝别人的请求,不想引起冲突。
1: And this is, I'm not very good at rejecting other people's requests, and I don't want to start a conflict.
2: Mm-hmm.
1: So this is 我不太 hui. So I, and then 不太会 is not good at.
2: Not really good at. I can hear the people-pleasing personality in this sentence because if you want to say, most people would say 我不会拒绝, I don't know how to. Mm-hmm. But for this person, he or she deliberately softened the sentence by saying 不太会, I'm not really good at. So softening the tone and making things, you know,
1: worse than they really are.
2: Or not as strong as they really are, the emotion carried in the sentences. So that's kind of like a trait of people pleasers.
1: Okay.
2: Uh-huh. 我不太会拒绝.
1: 拒绝. This mm-hmm. is reject.
2: Reject. 拒绝. So 拒绝 is definitely a verb here, and you can use it in a lot of occasions. So 我不会拒绝别人. I don't know how to reject people.
1: 别人. This is other people.
2: Other
1: right?
2: people. And you can also say 他拒绝了我. He rejected me. And you can also put a noun after reject so you know what exactly has been rejected. So 他拒绝了邀请, he rejected the invitation. Or 他拒绝来给我工作, he rejected to work for me. So you can actually add a whole sentence or a word or nothing after reject, after 拒绝 in Chinese.
1: Okay.
2: Mm-hmm.
1: Hope you guys out there got all that. All right.
2: 请求.
1: 拒绝 is reject, 别人 is other people, 的请求,
2: uh-huh.
1: 请求, this is a request.
2: Yes.
1: And then 不想, this is like I don't want, right?
2: Uh-huh,
1: and
2: don't want to.
1: 引起, this is like cause or start. And then 冲突, this is like a fight or argument or...
2: Yeah, I think it's a little bit like... All of that, both of that. So 冲突 literally can be translated as conflict. So 冲 carries the meaning of rush. And 突 again, also I think it carries the meaning of rush. So if two sides are rushing into each other, they are going to clash.
1: Right.
2: So there will be a conflict. So 冲突 conflict. Like you said, in different contexts, you can actually translate them into a fight or a quarrel or anything that related to a conflict. 冲突.
1: Butt heads. Because two objects or individuals are crashing into each other.
2: Yeah.
1: The first image that comes to mind is like two rams in the wild.
2: Oh, yeah.
1: The, you know, the horns. And
2: yeah, that's right. So 冲突.
1: 好.
2: 不过没事的, 我很乐于助人。
1: But it's okay. I'm very happy to help others.
2: Yeah.
1: So, 不过没事. So, 没, I know 没事, though, it's like 没事. This is like, it's okay.
2: It's
1: right?
2: okay.
1: And then 不过, this is like...
2: But?
1: But.
2: Yeah, but it's okay. It's fine. I know I'm doing other people's work, but I'm fine with it. Yeah, I choose to. That is another trait of people pleaser. Hmm. They are not really happy about it, but... Compared to having conflict with others, just simply saying yes to certain tasks or certain favors is easier. So 不过没事的, you will hear that a lot from people pleasers.
1: Can you also say 但是没事? Or you have to say
2: 不过? Yeah, you can say 但是 as well. It's okay. just, I think we've talked about it really long ago. That is, 但是 is a... If you think of 不过 and 但是, these two buts as turning, then 不过 is like a U-turn, whereas 但是 is a V-turn. So 但是 is a little bit more
1: abrupt
2: than that, yes.
1: Okay,
2: mm-hmm.
1: Got it. 我很, I'm very 乐于助人.
2: Yeah.
1: This is an expression for someone who likes helping people.
2: Exactly. We've talked about it, I think, in previous episodes. 乐于助人, a Chinese idiom, a Chinese expression. 乐 means happy. 于 means at something. It's kind of like an ancient time 在, just that you would see it more often in old sayings or said expressions. 助, 帮助, help. So 你可以帮助我吗? Can you help me? 有什么能帮助您的? Is there anything I can help you with? So 帮助 means to help.
1: Oh, I need to learn that second one. I'm always on the other side of the spectrum. 你可以帮我吗?
2: Uh-huh. Can you help me?
1: Yeah, well, yeah. I don't know how to deliver or offer.

0: 乐于助人，他很乐于助人， He's always happy to help. 我很乐于助人， I'm very happy to help others.
1: Okay, and again, 帮助嘛 means need some help or you want some help or
0: just help.
1: Help?
0: Help.
1: So you, do you need, if it's need, then it's 需要帮助吗?
0: Uh-huh, do you need any help?
1: Okay, got
0: perfect. It. 你要学会说不，不要总是对他有求必应，做吃力不讨好的事。
1: So here it's, you have to learn how to say no. Don't always agree to his demands and do painful yet thankless tasks.
0: Yeah.
1: So 你要, so like you want, or in this case you have to, right?
0: Or you should, yes.
1: 学会,
0: 学会.
1: I think this is learn,
0: mm-hmm.
1: and then 说, say,不, which is no here.
0: A very useful sentence. So if you're talking to a people pleaser, you should learn this sentence and say the sentence to them a lot. 你要学会说不. And in Chinese, we know there's always the verb, you know, the verb or the action and also the result of it. So in Chinese, we say 看, that means to look, and 看到 means to see. So the result is here. So here it's the same situation. You've got 学, that's learn to, and 会 means know how, know already. So 学 means to learn something, but 学会 means, almost means master. So you got, you learn it, and now you know how to do it. So 学会说不, say no. You need to learn to say no, and you really learn it, and really know how to do it.
1: Okay, master, I like that. Okay.
0: Yeah.
1: Cool. 不要.
0: 不要.
1: Like, that's normally like don't want.
0: Don't,
1: right?
0: Yes.
1: Or don't.
0: Mm-hmm.
1: Or 别, it's like 别, right?
0: 别, yes, perfect.
1: 总是.
0: Uh-huh.
1: And this is.
0: Always.
1: Always.
0: Mm-hmm.
1: And 对他.
0: 对他, to him or for him.
1: Okay. And then 有求. 有求, this and being. That's,
0: yeah, together. It's a Chinese idiom. 有求必应.
1: And that's to like, kind of like do whatever,
0: whatever
1: is asked.
0: Yeah.
1: Or just do whatever.
0: Uh-huh. So 有 is have. 求, you can understand 求 as 要求. 要求 would be a request.
1: Okay.
0: So 必 is must. And 应 is 答应, respond to. So if you respond to as long as he has a request, then you're saying yes to all his demands, right? So have a request, must answer. That would be you always answer to his requests. You always fulfill or agree to his demands. 有求必应.
1: Okay.
0: This is a neutral word, I think. It's not necessarily negative, because if you, for example, are talking about a really nice relationship, mm-hmm. and you want to say 我们对对方有求必应, to each other, we would answer each and every request from each other. Mm-hmm. That's quite sweet.
1: So, sounds nice. Yes.
0: Right. Neutral right. word, 有求必应.
1: All right. 做吃力不太好.
0: 吃力不讨好.
1: So 做吃力不讨好.
0: 的是.
1: 的是.
0: Yes.
1: So 做 is do, right?
0: Mm-hmm.
1: And then
0: 的是.
1: 吃力不太好讨好,
0: ooh, 不讨好,
1: so difficult.
0: Yeah, this is
1: an expression.
0: It's right? An expression, yes. 吃力不讨好, you always use them together. We know 吃 often means to eat, but it can be used in words carrying other meanings. For
1: okay.
0: example, 吃力, 力 is power or strength. So 吃力 actually is, it takes a lot of strength. It means, like you translated, painful or painstaking. And in Chinese, we also say 吃苦, 苦 is bitter. So if you say someone 是一个能吃苦的人, you're saying this person can work really hard or in hard situations, 吃苦. And also in Chinese, we also have 吃亏, which basically means to suffer certain losses, not some minor ones.
1: Uh-huh.
0: Let's say if you guys are splitting a bill, even though you didn't eat so much, you are paying exactly half.
1: Okay.
0: Then in that case, you're suffering a little bit of loss. You're taking a little bit of loss. It's not something very dramatic, yet it's 吃亏 in Chinese.
1: Okay.
0: And so you can see that even though 吃 in itself is definitely eat, it can be used for other meanings in a word. And here, 吃力 means to do something that is hard to do. And 不, we know, is no, or you.

0: to show a negative meaning.
1: Mm-hmm.
0: And the 讨好, we've talked about it, it means to please. So here, 吃力不讨好 is an expression talking about the things that you do and it's hard to do and you finish it, yet no one thanks you.
1: Mm.
0: 吃力不讨好.
1: C'est la vie, such is life, right? So many tasks that we do that we have to do and we don't get a thank you for it.
0: We don't get a thank you for it.
1: Mm.
0: So 吃力不讨好的是 the things that you do that are so hard, yet you don't really get the credit.
1: Yep.
0: Mm-hmm.
1: Yep. But when you screw up, then
0: you get the blame.
1: That's right.
0: Oh yeah, that happens.
1: That's the way it goes.
0: All right. 你说的对，我应该努力戒掉自己的讨好型人格。
1: And that's, you're right, I should try to stop being a people pleaser.
0: Uh-huh.
1: Doesn't sound very sincere, but it's just
0: no.
1: Like, yeah, I'm just shutting you up for now. So, 你说的对, so 你 is you, 说, like what you said,
0: uh-huh.
1: 的对 is right.
0: Yeah.
1: 我应该, so I should,
0: mm-hmm.
1: 努力, I should know this word, this is like try, yeah?
0: Try really hard, yes.
1: 戒掉, this is like give up.
0: Give up, yes. So in Chinese, if you want to say give up or quit smoking, you can say 戒烟. So 戒 carries the meaning of quit doing something
1: mm-hmm.
0: or stop doing something. And the 掉 means, again, that is the character you put after the verb 戒 to show the result of it. So not only am I striving to quit, I want to actually quit it.
1: Okay.
0: 戒掉自己的.
1: 自己 is normally like myself or
0: uh-huh.
1: my own something, right?
0: Yes.
1: And then 讨好, this is please.
0: Uh-huh.
1: And then 心
0: is type.
1: Is type. And then 人格,
0: personality.
1: Personality, yeah.
0: 讨好型人格.
1: Isn't 性格 also personality?
0: Actually, yes. I think both 性格 and 人格 can be translated as personality or character.
1: Mm.
0: But somehow I feel like 人格 is more serious.
1: Oh, more definitive.
0: Oh, yeah.
1: So like you want to say, for example, if I want to say this person is egotistic. I mean,
0: mm-hmm.
1: that's kind of a summary of who this person is,
0: uh-huh.
1: right? And then 性格,
0: mm-hmm.
1: this is like some of the qualities that this person is, right?
0: Yeah.
1: Okay.
0: And also in Chinese, you can say 我赌上我的人格, I bet with my 人格. That means you are betting with something very, very serious about yourself.
1: Mm-hmm.
0: You cannot really lose your 人格.
1: Okay.
0: Like I said, something really serious.
1: Okay.
0: Mm-hmm.
1: I bet with everything I am.
0: Yeah, a little bit like that.
1: Something like that.
0: Yeah.
1: Okay.
0: So,
1: well, I mean, we don't say that in English, but I'm just...
0: yeah. Okay, so other than that, do you have any other questions?
1: If I gave you my questions, we would be talking for an hour.
0: You so can just say just... no. Simply say no. You don't really have to say all that every single time.
1: Right.
0: You're listening to Takeaway Chinese with myself, Niu Hongli, and Tony. We would love to hear from you. Send us your thoughts via email to learnchinese@cri.com.cn. Or if you want your voices to be heard reciting the conversation, you can send us a voice message as well. Coming up next, we are talking about people pleasers, some traits, and how can we quit doing this. Don't go away, so you will take some Chinese away. Welcome back to Takeaway Chinese. I'm Niu Honglin, joined by Tony. So, Tony, I have a question for you.
1: Yeah.
0: If someone is a people pleaser and they always help, they're always very nice, would you like them?
1: I think I would, because I'm actually in a certain phase of my life where I need to please a little bit more.
0: Oh.
1: In certain regards. I mean, obviously, there's a spectrum for that. If it's too far, where this person is suffering and it disrupts their daily life and they're not able to get gratification from all of this service, then I think that's a problem.
0: I think I understand totally what you're saying, but in my life, I have experienced the situation where, for example, in a group, in a class or in a friend circle, in a group of people, you see this one person trying to please so hard, and you can totally understand they have 讨好型人格 for sure. But most often, they'll not be the most popular one. The popular one is always the one who is fun to be with, who is being themselves, who is more charismatic in a certain way.
1: Mm-hmm.
0: So I sometimes feel like that is a perfect argument to persuade people to stop being a people pleaser, because the ultimate goal of being a people pleaser is to please people, is to make them like you. And you would realize that by being a people pleaser, you cannot really achieve that goal. So to the fellow people pleasers out there, you can choose from not making an excuse and making a lot of excuses, like Tony has said. But I think the bottom line here is we know it has something to do with having a little bit less of sense of security. And do not worry about it. Just remember, people love you for who you are. They don't love you for the favors you do for them. And also, trying that hard to please others would not really get you anywhere. 徒劳无功. So love yourself and love those who love you instead of caring about the entire world.
1: That's an interesting way to close out this episode.
0: Yeah. 让我们一起戒掉讨好型人格。That brings us to the end of today's Takeaway Chinese. I'm Yang Honglin with Tony here in the studio. For more episodes of the show, you can visit our website at radio.cgtn.com and go to the column Podcast.
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0: From north to south, east to west, people in China are chasing their dreams and leaving their mark. Want to know how they beat the odds and made a difference? Footprints brings you the true life stories of their journeys.
1: Ever wondered what's actually going on in Africa through the perspective of an African? How are things really going between China and Africa? What's the narrative of this relationship? Well, get a perspective with China-Africa Talk. 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
1: Now the news. I'm Wen Ji. Typhoon Noel made landfall in Huizhou, South China's Guangdong province, early Sunday. Heavy rain and high winds are sweeping across the province and neighboring Hong Kong. More than 710,000 people have been relocated to safety in Guangdong, and all train services have been canceled for the day. Noel is the 12th typhoon in the Pacific this year, and the third to hit China this month. Xuhua reports from Huizhou.
2: Storm is particularly significant because it was the first typhoon to make landfall east of Pearl River estuary. And over the next 3 days, authorities are warning that parts of Guangdong, Jiangxi, and Anhui, Zhejiang province will see heavy to torrential rain. So special focus is on mountainous areas where landslides, mudslides, and rockfalls could pose a serious risk.
1: Kyrgyz President Sadr Japarov says Kyrgyzstan is ready to strengthen cooperation with China in economy, trade, investment, agriculture, and people-to-people exchanges. Meeting with visiting Chinese Foreign Minister Wang Yi, Japarov called for advancing key projects, including the China-Kyrgyzstan-Uzbekistan Railway. He said Kyrgyzstan will provide a sound business environment for Chinese enterprises. Wang said China is ready to strengthen the alignment of development strategies with Kyrgyzstan. He said China will support Kyrgyzstan in hosting the Shanghai Cooperation Organization Bishkek Summit. While in Kyrgyzstan, Wang attended a meeting of foreign ministers of SCO member states. A Vietnamese vessel has sunk

0: after encountering distress in waters near Yongshu Reef in the Nansha Islands in the South China Sea. Authorities of China's Sansha City said 37 people have been rescued as of 7:30 a.m. Sunday. All those rescued are Vietnamese nationals from the distressed vessel. A total of 62 people were on board. Six Chinese vessels, one rescue helicopter, and one Vietnamese vessel are carrying out search and rescue operations at the scene. Yemeni media reports say airstrikes struck Houthi military sites in northern Yemen on Saturday, as tensions further escalated following the group's attacks on Saudi-linked vessels in the Red Sea. The report said the strikes killed several Houthi members, including missile specialists. There was no immediate Houthi comment. Also on Saturday, the Houthi group said it has carried out coordinated missile and drone strikes on Saudi energy facilities. The group said the attacks were in retaliation for overnight coalition airstrikes on Houthi-held areas in the Red Sea province of Hodeidah. The latest escalation came after the Houthis announced a maritime ban on Saudi-linked shipping last week and claimed attacks on two Saudi oil tankers on Thursday. Iran's foreign ministry has condemned a Ukrainian attack against an Iranian commercial ship in the Caspian Sea that led to the vessel's explosion and a sailor's death. The ministry said the attack, carried out by the Ukrainian government, also left one sailor wounded on Saturday. It said the strike violated the UN Charter and constituted an act of aggression. Earlier, Ukrainian President Volodymyr Zelensky said his country's forces had hit a Russian warship and vessels used for transporting Iran-linked military cargo in the Caspian Sea. A non-governmental organization says the Israeli army has launched a large-scale arrest campaign in the West Bank, detaining at least 80 Palestinians. The arrests came less than a day after four Palestinians and an Israeli were killed in clashes south of Nablus. The Palestinian Prisoners Club said those targeted in the campaign included former prisoners. The NGO said most of the recent arrests were carried out in response to Palestinians confronting settler attacks and attempting to protect their towns and lands. It said more than 3,600 Palestinians in the West Bank have been arrested so far this year. In response to Friday's clashes, Israeli authorities announced measures including intensifying military operations and establishing more checkpoints in the West Bank. And that's the news. I'm Wen Jie.
1: To get a better understanding of the evolving China-Africa partnership, this is China-Africa Talk.
2: Starting a career is one of life's biggest milestones, but it also comes with difficult choices. Should you take the first job available or wait for one that matches your passion? Is it better to gain experience through an internship or jump straight into the workplace? Welcome to China Africa Talk. I'm Gao Junya. In today's episode, my colleagues Douglas Akwaj, Panina Karibe, Wilkester Nyambua, and Jerry O'Willy share practical advice and personal stories as they answer questions from university students about navigating the transition from campus to career.
3: We're going to talk about career planning and finding a career path when you're just transitioning from school and into the job market. So this is titled The Career Campus. I am Jerry O'Willy, a digital media planner.
4: I'm Wilkester Nyambua, I'm a field reporter.
5: And I'm Douglas Okwach, African Affairs Editor.
6: And I'm Penina Karibe, CGTN anchor and reporter.
3: In terms of a media production, this is the first time you're doing it, all of us.
4: Yeah.
5: Correct.
3: Something that's, a serious conversation that you're going to churn out. This is going to be a very lovely conversation.
5: Interesting. Yeah, very interesting, yeah.
6: We do have questions here from several campuses around the country. So these are from different students, and they're asking questions that they hope we can get into. Hopefully, we can also give them some good advice. The very first one is from Jessica, hopefully, right?
5: Yes.
6: Jessica is asking, should I just take any job that pays the bills or hold out for something that matches my career interests? I mean, I think this is something that every student will actually have to

0: think about. In my case, I didn't really think about the bills, to be very honest. It was fresh from high school, straight into the job. What drove me was the passion. I wanted to be in media. That's the only thing I wanted to do. I didn't really have, I guess, do I call it the maturity at the point to start thinking about, is this going to be able to pay my bills or not? But yeah, I think we also have different experiences. I don't know what you guys think about that.
1: Yeah, there can be a lot of groping in the dark, if I may call it that. And sometimes things are not so clear-cut the way they may appear for you as a student when you are still in school. Because I know people grow up with aspirations. Oh, I want to be a nurse. I want to be an engineer. I want to be a chef. You know, this excitement that takes over when early in life. But sometimes, at some point after school, it might be again be just about, should I just pay bills or should I stick to my career path? A lot of things determine that. These dynamics are also very different country by country. We are talking about Africa, 54 countries, very diverse situations. And we are in Kenya as we speak today. Yeah, so there are countries with opportunities, but there are also countries where they talk about unemployment figures that are very high.
0: Yeah.
1: Then that might mean, should I start by paying my bills as I still want to figure out, you know, where I want to go? Yeah, so paying bills is important, but career is just as important.
2: I think I would say the prudent choice from where I'm sitting is take the job, because then it gives you a cushion. It allows you to, it fuels the dream.
0: Right.
2: Like you can keep a roof over your head.
0: Yeah.
2: And, you know, food on your table as you chase the dream.
0: Yeah.
2: Because I think, don't be too idealistic. Don't be sitting at home and missing out on an opportunity that is available because you're waiting for an opportunity that you don't know if it's going to materialize.
0: Right.
2: So I would say, guys, let's be practical. I think chase the dream. Chase the dream. Polish your talent as you are putting food on your table and earning a living. That's what I think I would do.
3: Can I just give an example here? Fresh from university, I had a friend and, you know, same class, done everything. And then we get out here. And I remember my first entry into media was at a local station here in Kenya. And that was an internship then. And I remember this, the friend got the same internship because we got that internship through a lecturer back at our university. And we went for interviews and luckily we were selected. But I remember I was very excited about it because for me, I didn't have any other connection into the media industry and I really wanted to practice journalism. So for me, I'm grabbing this with both hands. But my friend, he actually also came in. But I think he lasted 2 weeks because he then got another job, which was not really related to the media. He went to become a salesperson for one of the local organizations in Nairobi. And that was because as an intern, he was earning it was just like basic pay, just some stipend to allow you travel from your home to the office. But then with this new job, it wasn't well paying, but it was quite significantly more than what he was getting. And of course, I maintained later on, did some work, and they saw, okay, we can bring you on board. And so I got into the industry now fully. And my friend later on, because again, with these sales and marketing opportunities, especially in Kenya and other parts of Africa, they're always temporary. So 4 or 5 months down the line, that kind of opportunity comes to an end. And so now he realizes, you know what, I actually want to go back to the media industry. And at this point, remember, he already reported for an internship and then he threw it away. So you basically have locked that door. And this is the delicate discussion that Penina is trying to bring. Now, there is the passion bit and there's also the chase for the money. So you want the money. So you decide, I'm going for the money and not pursuing what probably I would want in the long term. Later on, to this day, I remember at least every year he has to try and see and make a call. Is it really possible for someone to get into the industry now? But, you know, it's for countries, especially in sub-Saharan Africa, where we know the employment rates also are really, really high, some of these opportunities might be very, very hard to come by. So once they come to your door and probably it doesn't work out by your own doing or other factors, sometimes getting back can be a bit challenging.
0: Yeah.
1: Let us see what another student is asking us here and whether we can help in terms of advice and sharing our own experiences.
0: Yeah.
1: Oh, this is Amalia. If I want to work abroad one day, what should I be doing right now? at UON to prepare. UON is University of Nairobi.
3: Amalia has one of the best people to answer that in you, because I remember you have actually done a show on Drain Brain, Africa's Drain Brain.
1: Yes,
3: a lot of professionals leaving the continent to pursue opportunities elsewhere. So
1: thanks, Amalia. This is my short experience in terms of, I got a scholarship, a very prestigious scholarship, by the way, and it came to me as a surprise. When I was already working for a course in the UK, and I must say I was really lucky because I was given two options, very top universities, Stanford or Oxford. And being who I am, I chose Oxford. So Amalia, one of the pathways to a university abroad is through scholarship. And scholarship means excellence. Actually, this was a career scholarship. It was defined. It was not a random, master's degree or some sort of, So it means within the period I had worked as a journalist, and I just did a concept paper, and it was very rare. It was a Reuters scholarship. It was very rare at that time for Kenyan journalists to get that scholarship. I understand, I'm told, that I was the second person who got it after a Zambian got it. Or thereafter, of course, many more people have been getting it. So one pathway is through scholarships. The other pathway is actually just excelling and trying to apply for these universities abroad. And then, of course, you'll get an admission. But I want to warn you, Amalia, that these universities are very expensive. Sometimes at the cost of maybe an annual fee of about even 10 million Kenya shillings, as she's a student at a Kenyan university. So either through scholarship or through your own initiative by excelling at school, applying and getting admitted. And of course, Amalia, if you do get this opportunity to go and study abroad, we hope that you can come back home and help build our countries in Africa.
3: I think a concern that cuts across the board.
2: Yeah.
3: It's a lot of professionals, especially with the technical bits and technical fields. There's always the interest in retaining them in Africa.
1: Yes.
3: But then Africa doesn't really have that many opportunities sometimes to absorb all of them. We see doctors going to Europe and the Americas, and sometimes they don't really come back for years. And at the same time, Africa is still struggling to, get people that are professional enough, that have the experience and expertise.
2: But I think she's also very lucky, because we're living in a digital age, Now the world is one small village, so to speak. So she can be able to get a lot of information online on some of those niche areas where she can best excel and where the opportunities are plenty for, for her to grab. And like Douglas's time, there wasn't such much information that was available. Also, the online world has made it easier also to know what to expect, because I think sometimes you get the opportunity and it's exciting when you get it here, but when you arrive there, there's so much culture shock that you are not expecting, and this can also derail you.
0: Yeah.
2: So I hope, Amalia, that you can put in the research, and that it is, if you get it, when you get it, I hope you do, that it is everything that you expect and you're able to extract everything from it.
3: And also, hopefully, Amalia has the option, or rather is flexible enough to even work for those companies from abroad, even from Africa. Because there are also those options nowadays where a company in the UK, in America will employ you, but still you'll work remotely. This one is from Tracy. She asks, is it risky to start my own business straight out of university? And what is the smartest first step if I decide to go that direction?
2: Oh my goodness. Can we talk about doing business in this country and in Africa? Because I think just doing business is extremely difficult, whether it's straight from campus or even for us who are already practicing professionals, it's extremely difficult. When people talk about the business environment being hard right now, it is really, really hard. In Kenya, we have this mentality of a side hustle. So majority of the people who are in employment as well have side hustles. And what I've learned is the statistics that are given for a business to really stabilize, it takes up to 5 years. 5 years. So for 5 years, you have operational costs. I mean, you have so much involved that you really must have a solid kitty, Tracy, that will keep you going for however long it's going to take you until that business, stabilizes.
0: personally, I think it's very tricky starting a business fresh out of campus.
3: There's also the risk it might actually take your interest away from your passion.
0: It will. Mm. It
3: will. Because now you're focusing on money and the other side, one side has to suffer.
0: And listen, you need capital for that. And a lot of banks need you to be really solid.
1: Yeah,
0: accessing credit for majority of the people, Tracy, even for those who are already

0: working is quite a challenge in this country. So I'm not sure I'd
1: What's the name of the student
2: Tracy,
1: again?
2: Tracy.
1: Yeah. Let me give a very personal. I know where Tracy comes from. Tracy comes from a school. The school, we call it the School of Hard Knocks.
0: Yeah.
1: you know the idea that the university is not supposed to just prepare you for a job. The idea that you come from the university a complete person. I think there are some schools that have that motto of or call that that when you leave this institution, you are a complete person. So I think that is what Tracy is thinking about. And I think also there are a lot of programs these days, and there are some journalism schools where they offer what we call entrepreneurial courses. Entrepreneurial courses means it is a course that prepares you as an entrepreneur so that if you are a journalist and you graduate, you leave journalism school with the idea that I'm going to set up something for myself and actually run an entity. Of course, there are challenges like Penina points out, you know, access to finance, credit challenges, particularly for young people. Again, you remember we were talking about internship and the question that, oh, so where have you worked before? Then probably even institutions that give finance might ask, but where is your experience in doing business? But
0: They need security as well for whatever credit they're giving you.
1: Collateral and stuff like that. Yeah, but of course, I think entrepreneurship is something that we need to encourage, particularly in a very competitive job market where jobs are really just shrunk. The jobs are few. So even freelancing, if she's in her field, even she can begin freelancing, you know, pictures, you know, taking videos and trying to sell them to media organizations, you know, partnering with other friends, you know, working together. So I think that then begins to build the foundation for business.
3: We've heard a lot from the students, but I think we also have questions among things that we would like to ask each other, for example, that maybe we would have liked to know when we were younger, and now with the benefit of hindsight, we can also share. So I think we can write down a few questions.
4: Okay.
2: All right, who goes first? Do you want me to go first?
0: No, I need to put my name.
1: Penina hasn't put.
2: So
1: but I don't pick yours.
2: Yeah. So the director lines, I don't pick mine.
1: Yeah.
2: Okay, I am code blue. So let me go with
1: Yellow.
2: I hope I'm not colorblind.
0: Whatever shade of yellow is fine.
2: Yes. Yeah. This is an interesting one. What is the biggest lesson you have learned about life since you left campus? Who's code yellow?
0: I did. I wrote that.
5: What's the thinking behind the question?
0: Because I think just listening to the questions we've been tackling here, you can tell there's a lot of hunger for these university students to want to know how it is once they step out of campus. You know, we've been here giving them the answers, but I was just trying to think about my time back then and the uncertainties about life that I had and, you know, just wanting to have a feel of today so that I feel better prepared for that tomorrow. And so that's what I thought. Okay, we could discuss some of our realities, like how you perceived life or what you heard about life while in campus versus how life turns out to be once you're in it. Remember we said you could hear a lot of good things about a certain kind of business, but then the reality on the ground turns out to be different. So that was what informed that question.
2: All right, if I can just go straight to answering in my own perspective, I would say the biggest lesson I have learned since I left campus, and that was 10 years ago. You guys are making me feel old. I would say the biggest lesson I have learned is life is all about consistency and hard work. And in anything you do, passion could open the doors for you, but consistency and hard work keep you there and open more doors. But the first door, of course, you need to be passionate about something. If you're getting into business, you need to be passionate about the business you're getting into. If you're starting a career, you need to be very passionate about whatever it is that you're getting into. But even if you're the biggest, the most passionate person in the field that you're getting into, if you do not work hard, if you're not consistent enough, if you do not show up every day wanting to be better, you're never going to make it. Okay. Well, Kista, I think you can go next.
3: I'll go with the blue. What have been your biggest challenges in employment so far? I can guess who.
0: Guess who, and then we can see.
3: There aren't many people around this table, and this matches his t-shirt, but it can only be Jerry.
0: Jerry.
3: It can only be Jerry.

0: What have been something. Your biggest? Oh, there are so many. There are so many.
1: First, I would have wanted to ask like so many questions because I have the liberty of knowing each one of you individually, and I would have had like targeted questions. But just to make it general, I would also be very interested in knowing some of the challenges that you have faced, because all of us here are at different levels, age-wise, and we have all had different experiences, whether it's career-wise, whether it's just personal lives. But in employment, for the years that you've been, what are some of these challenges? Because again, challenges come in every week.
0: This is literally, I'm wondering where to start.
2: I know, it's a trip down memory lane.
0: It's a trip down memory lane, but there are so many things. Let us say for me, one of my interesting work challenges is simply my personality. Everybody who knows me well knows I'm an introvert. Like, I am an introvert's guide to introversion.
3: She's very loud when she gets comfortable.
4: Introvert 101.
0: Introvert for beginners. But, and then I work in this industry where you need to be outgoing. You speak to people every day. You hear their stories. You cannot do that while sitting in a hole and whispering to people like, tell me something. And, you know, the basic concept is you get people comfortable. We speak to them, they speak back to you. And so I have had to climb out of my shells, you know, and that was a big deal for me. Now it sounds like something I can speak about everywhere, and it's not just out in the field. You know, journalism is teamwork. You work with your video editor, you work with your camera person, you work with your driver, you speak to people everywhere. You cannot live inside the shell. And so sometimes I think I have reserved a little piece of that shell that I take home sometimes, and I get to sit in that shell and I recharge sometimes. But when I come out ready to, you know, speak to my editor, speak to everybody around me, come out and interact and engage. And I think that's the same thing, that basically working with people, being with different personalities, understanding each other, understanding them, having grace, and realizing we are not all the same, but the goal is the same. How to mobilize people towards one goal, even if you're very different. I think that is one of my biggest challenges.
2: I think for me, it's partly connected to what you talked about, the personalities, because in the workspace, you meet a myriad of, you know, like it's, I like to call it a cocktail of personalities. And, you know, there's what we call office politics. And this you're going to find no matter where you go. And nobody will fully prep you for that, by the way, you know. But you need the job and you have to work. And whether you're in your own business or you're in employment, politics are everywhere. You know, if it's business, you find cartels, for example. Kenyans can very much relate with this. So how do you navigate around all of those challenges? I think for me, that has been one constant challenge. I've changed jobs severally, but in every office I've gone to every person I have shared with, I've had them talk back about their own office politics they're dealing with. So you really have to develop a thick skin. Number two, you have to choose the battles that you will fight and those that you really don't want to keep on fighting. You cannot afford to say, oh, I can't deal with this anymore. I mean, you have to, there are instances that will call for you to make such decisions, but you have to know when are those instances. They cannot be every time Jerry elbows you out of a cafeteria queue, you know, like, And then you also have to answer to a boss who maybe one way or other, you know, so like really knowing how to handle those different personalities, being able to know which wars do I fight, which ones do I keep away from, when do I keep my mouth shut, when do I say something, and if you have to say something, how do you say it, you know? All of this for me, I think, are challenges that we have to deal with. The last question, what is the use of a job description? And I'm just wondering, are they still relevant though, these job descriptions? Because I mean, look at us all seated here. I think besides Jerry, the rest of us really, and this is not part of our job description.
4: As long as there are jobs, as long as there are jobs, there will always be a job description.
2: My point though is that, for example, take me. My job description would say, as I introduced myself at the top, at the very top of this podcast was, I am a news anchor / reporter, right?
4: Yes.
2: However, I have found that I have gone over and beyond, you know. Sometimes the needs in the office have required that I step beyond what the job description says. So are they still important?
0: I do think they are. I think you can't start, it's like a roadmap. You might, you know, we are driving from Nairobi to Kisumu. That's the plan. Mm-hmm. Something might happen along the way and we need to deviate.
2: Right.
0: But we have to start out with a plan. We can't just get into the vehicle and drive anywhere and say, we'll stop wherever we want to stop. And that's the same thing. I think, like, you know, there's a boundary, creating boundaries, drawing out the expectations. Mm-hmm. What do we expect? Mm-hmm. And if I'm doing this, this is not exactly what I would usually do, but I'm stepping out. Like, let's have a start out with a plan, because I think otherwise it's a recipe for chaos.
4: Anarchy, total anarchy, I agree.
0: Like, you're right, the driver is typing up documents and everybody, you know, like, it's just everybody's doing everything. Sometimes you can agree that, okay, this is not what I should be doing, but we need an extra hand, let's add to it. So I think it helps with drawing boundaries and just being able to say that's a little past what I'm doing, or I might need to build up my skills some more. I'm not quite there yet, but I can work towards it.
1: That's interesting. I agree with Wilkis. I think the whole basis is too many cooks spoil the bowl. So you need to know what is expected of you in this kitchen, because the final product is that serving on a plate, and everyone contributes to that in a different
4: way.
1: And everyone has different sets of skills and experiences, and even the passion bit of it. So all these are supposed to plug into one final product. That is the desire of this particular organization. So I think with the job description, it helps in that way. But also, as an employee, it helps you also when you're negotiating. Because if you have 4 responsibilities and someone else has 50 responsibilities, this guy with 50 responsibilities, you're able to, you know, convene a meeting with whoever hired you. You know what? You've given Jerry 4 responsibilities and I have 10. The same. Yeah. But yeah, it's really, I think, just to make everything streamlined, and also as an employee, sort of shields you.
2: However, the reality on the ground is that you will often be required to go beyond
4: adaptability. Panina, adaptability, and you said it yourself, adaptability.
0: Adaptability.
4: I've worked as a commentator when the commentator didn't turn up. Okay. So we're out there on assignment. We are at the African Union, actually. Yeah. We are waiting for a commentator to come. Zero commentator. I've been thrown at the deep end of things.
2: You know, that reminds me of some time back in the local media when you have a lot of these live political events.
4: Yes.
2: And you'd be there and you're anchoring the show.
4: Yeah.
2: And, you know, because the situation, I'm sorry to confine it to newsroom, but maybe that's because majority of us were there. But you'd find that the content isn't ready, but you're already on air. And so the news director is busy just saying, Keep talking. So I guess, you know, I mean, you really have to be prepared to go out of that job description. Do your job as one of our cameramen next to tell us, do your job. But just know that you need other skill set to take you beyond. And I guess to also keep you relevant in the job market,
4: absolutely,
2: you know.
4: Yeah.
2: So it's been a great conversation we've had here, the four of us. It feels short, I know. It feels short, and I really hope we've been able to answer your questions. But we'd like to also welcome your feedback. Whatever suggestions, comments, even further questions that you have, feel free to reach out on our social media platforms. And hopefully we can be able to tackle them.
5: 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Bye for now.
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0: Some say Chinese is one of the most difficult languages in the world, and learning it is almost impossible.
1: So learning Chinese, the most difficult thing.
2: 非常难.
3: So I'm sort of tone deaf. I can't really hear them.
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1: the grammar.
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6: It just complicates it so much.
0: Only because you're not learning it in the right way. 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
7: Spain is still celebrating their World Cup triumph, but let's be honest, that trophy already feels like old news. The real story is unfolding right now. Did Spain's win actually save possession football? Can Argentina survive the departure of their legends without collapsing? And with Zidane in France, Klopp in Germany, and a dozen other seismic coaching changes, who's actually building something that could shake up 2030? Oh, and FIFA might blow this whole thing up to 64 teams, maybe giving China a real shot. This is Sideline Story. I'm Yang Guang with Tian Yu and Brandon Yates. Stick around and hit subscribe so you don't miss a single take. Drop a comment which storyline gets you fired up. Let's go. Now, Spain dominated the tournament with a familiar possession-based style. It reminds me of Chinese commentator Dong Lu's famous remarks 4 years ago after Spain were knocked out by Morocco. He actually announced that possession football is harmful and declared the style was down. And he wasn't alone. I guess pundits across the globe made similar predictions. And in recent years, it seems like the transition-based, fast and direct football is taking over the spotlight represented by clubs like PSG. Yeah. Tian Yu, this deserves a second thought. Does Spain's World Cup win mean possession football is back, or are we reading too much into one team's magic?
8: Well, for me, I think that argument that possession football is dead is a little bit too absolute. For me personally, I've never believed that possession football was dead, but rather I would say it's becoming something almost every team has added to its toolbox. I mean, for the traditional powerhouses, I think keeping possession means controlling the tempo. They decide when to, you know, speed the game up and when to slow it down. It also helps them win games without, you know, spending too much energy chasing the balls. And for smaller to medium level teams, I think possession can actually be a form of defense. Because if you keep the ball, you're forcing your opponent to defend instead of constantly attacking you. So it's almost less exhausting than sitting deep in a low block for 90 minutes. So no, I don't think possession football is dead. I mean, I think it's no longer a style that belongs to just one or two teams, because nowadays almost everyone also focuses on transitions and counterbacks, like you said. But possession is still a basic skill every team needs. If you can't keep the ball under your feet, sooner or later you will lose control of the game. So the World Cup final between Spain and Argentina was actually a perfect example of that. I think Argentina are one of the best transition teams in the world, but how can you counterattack if you can hardly ever get the ball?
7: Yeah.
8: So they managed only two shots the whole game and didn't even get one on target.
7: 35% ball possession.
8: Yes, that's kind of humiliating, and that tells you everything. I mean, possession isn't something teams can simply abandon anymore. I think it's becoming part of the modern football. And now if we're talking about possession as a team's main identity, I think that's a different story. Because to play that kind of football, you're going to need a technical midfield. But also, that's not enough. I think your defenders also have to be very comfortable on the ball. That's exactly why this Spain team could play the way they did. I think everyone talks about Rodri, Pedri, and Fabian Ruiz and Olmo. I would actually give more credit to Kubasi and Laporte. Their passing and the ability

0: to carry the ball out from the backs allowed Spain to move the ball smoothly throughout the entire tournament. So without defenders like that, I think it's almost impossible to build a possession-heavy team.
1: Yeah, I get what you mean. Possession game is not just one style anymore. It's an ingredient that can be mixed up with other styles. But I guess Spain's possession game is just another level.
0: Yeah.
1: I mean, it's not just depending on one or two players. The whole team is like a machine that gets possession game into 3 points or the World Cup trophy.
0: Yeah.
1: Yes, I guess Spain's game is now not purely tiki-taka. It also emphasizes more on, you know, physical intensity and high pressing. I guess tactic-wise, it's an upgrade from the 2010 Spain. But at its core, I guess Spain's tactical foundation is still possession game.
0: Yeah.
1: I mean, to be honest, some of their games still felt kind of boring to watch with so many back and forth passes. So, Brandon, is this actually a sustainable and replicable tactic that other national teams can adopt, or was it uniquely tailored to this specific generation of Spanish talent?
2: Look, I think other teams can adopt it, but, you know, not to the same degree that Spain can, because this sort of possession football is in their DNA. You know, it's how the players are raised and how they are taught to play when they are coming through systems. And I think that it's definitely not an upgrade in terms of talent. I think that the kind of class of 2010, for example, is, you know, one of the greatest teams or, you know, collection of footballers that the world has ever seen. But I think that the way that the style of football has evolved, like you mentioned, Yang Guang, the tactics has been something that's been really beneficial to this group of Spanish players, because, again, you know, the possession football has been really impressive, but what they've done with it and sort of the variety that they've added to it has also been very impressive. I mean, you know, like Tian, you mentioned as well, the defenders Cubarsí and Laporte also deserve a lot of credit, not just for their defensive steel, but for their confidence and calmness on the ball. And for Cubarsí, who I believe is 19, is just an immense performance and seems like a real talent and deservingly won Young Player of the Tournament, if I'm not mistaken. But I think what also benefits Spain at this point in time is that they offer quite a lot down the wings as well. You know, of course, we know, starting with the wing backs, you know, Cucurella and Pedro Porro also created a lot of trouble with their, you know, well, first of all, their defensive abilities, but also their constant running up and down the flanks and what they are able to do with the ball and the speed that they possess and the creativity that they possess, I think also sort of drew Argentina out wide and created more space for Spain down the middle. And then, of course, Lamine Yamal. And then when Nico Williams was introduced, I think they also absorbed a lot of the attention from Argentina's defense, which was, you know, at some parts of the game, pretty barbaric, even after the game. I mean, players like Paredes should be feeling total shame and embarrassment about the way that they handled themselves on the world's biggest stage. But, you know, what that did was create space down the middle for people like Oyarzabal to create damage, for Ferran Torres to score that fantastic goal. And if it wasn't for Emi Martinez, I think that, you know, it could have been a much more embarrassing result for Argentina. So just in terms of that possession football, yes, it's definitely not dead. But I think that the way that it's implemented will change. You can't just hold onto it for as long as possible and hope for the best. You really have to figure out a way to utilize it and also have sort of not a plan B, but other players on the pitch that offer something more than just possession, which I think Spain do have in Lamine Yamal, Cucurella, Nico Williams when he plays, you know, Pedro Porro. So all of these players that can also kind of expand the game and also create chances down the flanks.
1: Right. Now let's switch things to the runners-up. Argentina reaching the final was already kind of a miracle, at least to me. But the bigger question is what happens next. It's safe to say it's Messi's last World Cup, and a bunch of key veteran players like Otamendi, Paredes, De Paul, Tagliafico, Emiliano Martinez. So after their departure, how will things look for Argentina? Tianyu, are you optimistic?
0: Well, obviously not really. I think, first of all, Messi's departure is going to be a huge loss. I think this clearly isn't a one-man team anymore, but Messi still brings something nobody else can. I mean, he's the captain, the leader, and he's the kind of player who can just suddenly change a game with one pass or just one strike when the team is under pressure. So that's obviously not very easy to replace. And then, like you said, look at the veterans. Players like Depaul, Taliafico, and Otamendi, they will be gone by the next World Cup as well. I think they may not have the same legs they had in 2022, but they still bring a lot of experience, leadership, mm-hmm. and simply composure on the pitch.
1: And a lot of fouls.
0: Yeah, a lot of fouls as well. Cool. And I think those qualities matter a lot in knockout football. But that doesn't mean Argentina will suddenly just be reduced to an average team. I think they still have a bunch of outstanding players like Alvarez, Martinez, Enzo Fernandez, and McAllister. I think the talent is definitely there. But I think leadership and tournament experience aren't things you can easily replace overnight. I still expect Argentina to remain one of the strongest sides in the world, but I think their dominance will be far from the dominance they showed this generation. They will largely, very likely, be a transition period before, you know, the next generation team really takes shape.
1: Right. I think this World Cup gave us some clues what Argentina would look like without Messi in 4 years. And it's not pretty. I mean, they don't have attacking threats out wide. There are no genuine wingers on this squad and no flair in the final third. There are two fullbacks. They worked very hard, but let's be honest, they were far from real game changers.
0: Yeah.
1: I expect Argentina to drop to second tier nation in terms of football 4 years from now. It reminds me of Germany's decline after that golden generation retired one after another, the same kind of leadership vacuum and the same kind of loss of identity. That's a very worrying comparison for Argentina. And if you think about Argentina after Maradona retired, they experienced decades long of silence in World Cup. Brandon, in this post-Messi era, are we going to see a painful transition period for Argentina? If yes, how long do you expect that period would last?
2: You know, the decline is, you know, to be expected and should be pretty obvious. But I think for Argentina, it will be quite a harsh one because they don't seem to have that much exciting talent coming through as of yet. I think that they still are, first of all, a huge country. And of course, you know, football is their number one sport. And next to Brazil, they've definitely been the most successful South American side over the course of footballing history. So I think that, you know, they will bounce back, and I think they will continue to produce, maybe not the Messi-level footballers, but they will continue to produce talented footballers. So I think the immediate drop will probably be quite shocking, but I also think that they could potentially bounce back quite quickly just because of the amount of talent that a nation like that can produce. But I think that with just away from the football side of things, just the sort of emotional side of things, you know, losing a player like Messi, the effect that that has on a footballing federation and the fans and all of that sort of thing, I think bouncing back from that just mentally is equally hard as trying to replace a player like that.
1: I read a comment online someday, and it's a father saying it's his son's first World Cup and he fell in love with Argentina. And it's very hard for him to tell his son it's the best Argentina in the foreseeable future, at least for 10 years. Moving on, the 2026 World Cup didn't just eliminate teams. It triggered a seismic shift in the coaching landscape. Didier Deschamps stepped down after 14 years with France. His replacement, reportedly Zinedine Zidane. And Jurgen Klopp is taking over from Julian Nagelsmann for Germany. Slaven Bilic returns to Croatia. Diego Forlan is now the interim coach of Uruguay, and Portugal and Belgium also replaced their coaches. Italy is reportedly sounding out the possibility of land Pep Guardiola. That's crazy.
0: Yeah.
1: A new generation of managers is taking over. Tianyu, what do these changes mean for the 2030 World Cup and beyond?
0: First of all, personally, I'm really excited to see what kind of changes Jurgen Klopp can bring to this German squad. I think Germany have been too focused on trying to play possession-heavy football for too long. I mean, yeah, I think it just hasn't suited the players they have. I mean, like we said, Spain can dominate the ball because they have the kind of technical players who are comfortable with the ball under their feet.
1: The right players.
0: Yes. But I mean, Germany also have a bunch of talents like Musiala, Florian Wirtz, and Kimmich. But I think their biggest strength has never been
1: possession.
0: Endless passing. I think you know it very well. Traditionally, Germany have been at their best when they're playing with intensity, when they are pressing hard, and when they are attacking

0: Another very interesting appointment. I think Zidane, as we know, has always been a coach that's excellent at managing superstar players. And more importantly, he commands a lot of respect in the dressing room for everything he achieved in his player career. So when someone like Zidane tells superstar players like Mbappe, Dembele, or Olise what their role is, I think they are far more likely to just accept it. And what I'm most curious about is how he will balance the attacking talent, because we know France have so many world-class forwards that keeps everyone happy is not easy. So I think, will he build the team around one star, or will he create a more balanced system where everyone can contribute? That remains a question mark. So overall, I think these coaching changes could make international football much more unpredictable. New ideas, new systems, and new personalities always bring, you know, fresh storylines. So that would make the road to the 2030 World Cup even more exciting.
1: Right. Personally, I'm quite excited about Klopp's appointment with Germany. I mean, he's known for lifting the struggling sides into champions at the club level. And yeah, I'm hoping he can work the same magic on the international level. What I really miss is the old Germany, like you said, that side played with, you know, intensity and the swagger, and the club's rock and roll philosophy might just be the answer to bring that identity back. But I don't expect results immediately. Mm-hmm. It takes time, but 2030 sounds about the right time for him to get this Germany team really mature under him. Brandon, which of these projects feel like a right fit and which are destined to fail to you in 2030. Maybe some of them will become world champions?
2: Yeah, I think it's very difficult to determine at this point in time. I think the obvious ones are, you know, Zidane at France and Jurgen Klopp at Germany. I just think that, you know, having two legends that are from those nations coaching those nations, I think is very good for both of them. I think, I mean, obviously with Klopp, it's different. Not a great player, but an amazing manager, whereas Zidane was one of the greatest midfielders of all time and one of the most successful Champions League managers of all time in particular. Yeah. So I think for France, you know, it was kind of an obvious appointment. And I think it was something that Zidane was probably waiting for, because I think he also must have had a lot of offers from clubs that would have been very tempting. The appointment that will bring the most immediate success, I think, will probably be Zidane with France, because I still think that, you know, France's display against Spain in the semis was very confusing, and if they had gotten to the final, I think they would have absolutely destroyed Argentina. And I still think that Spain overcoming France was actually more of a World Cup victory than their win over Argentina. With Zidane and the experience that he has and the respect that he commands as a former player and a coach, and with just all of the talent that France has, I think, you know, that's a very scary prospect for any other team around the world. And it's also probably going to really excite the players, which, you know, managerial appointments very rarely do these days. You know, it normally brings a lot more fear than excitement, whereas I think that all of the players within that French squad and the German squad, to be fair, I think will be excited with those appointments.
1: Right. Still about 2030, FIFA is mulling to further expand the World Cup to 64 teams at the next edition. What was just a thought months ago is now being seriously discussed by FIFA's vice president and the president of South American Football's Confederation. Theoretically, a 64-team tournament allows for 16 groups of four teams. This eliminates the confusing best third place system currently used in the 48-team format. It means teams won't play extra games, still eight games for the last four, but organizers need to host more games, 128 to be specific. Tianyu, is this a realistic idea?
0: I actually think the current 48-team format has already shown that expansion can work. I mean, before the tournament, a lot of people expected too many one-sided games where, you know, the powerhouses would easily crush the smaller teams. But it's actually not the case. We saw Cape Verde, which is the smallest country in the tournament by population, and they managed to draw with Spain, and they pushed eventual finalist Argentina to their limits. And their 40-year-old goalkeeper, Vazinha, became one of the stories of the tournament. He's valued at only 50,000 euros, but he showed once again that transfer values doesn't decide

0: by what happens at the World Cup. And there are also a bunch of other African teams making an impact. We saw DR Congo earn a draw against Portugal and gave England a very difficult game. And apart from that, Norway made an incredible run and became one of the biggest surprise packages by knocking out Brazil. So I think these stories are exactly what makes the World Cup special. I think if the 48-team format has already produced so many diversity without hurting the quality too much, then I don't think the idea of a 64-team tournament is unrealistic. I mean, of course, FIFA has to deal with issues like scheduling, travel, and player workload, of course, is a very important issue because these are real concerns. But from a football fan's perspective, I think giving more countries the chance to compete in the world's biggest stages, I mean, there would be more stories, more styles of football, and simply more unforgettable moments. For fans, that's something many people would enjoy watching.
1: So you are suggesting that the 64-team World Cup will generate more Cape Verdes?
0: Yeah, I think so. I think so.
1: Right. Brandon, if you are in Infantino's shoes, should you immediately expand to 64 next time, or do we need to calm down a little bit to continue the 48-team experiment?
2: I think if I was in Infantino's shoes and all of the criticism that he's been facing lately, I wouldn't do anything immediately. I think that I would hire, I wouldn't even, you know, leave my house immediately. I think I would make every move a very calculated decision, especially after such a major tournament like the World Cup. But look, I think Infantino is just a figurehead. I'm sure he's got a team of like 30 or 40 accountants and media people and all of these sort of things that kind of essentially make decisions for him. Yeah, look, I think that it is something that they are definitely going to consider, and I don't necessarily think it's a bad idea at all. I think that, like, you know, Tian, you mentioned, I think that this extended format of the World Cup has proven to be a great success. I think they just, it's a fine line because, you know, you do want to have as many nations representing themselves on the world stage as possible, but you also still want to make it a tournament that is, like, relatively difficult to qualify for. So I think that's also something that needs to be managed. You know, we don't want to get to a point where, like, we have 200 nations competing in the World Cup and there's no qualification process and, you know, just hoping for the best. So yeah, I think that, you know, if it continues to get expanded at a sort of reasonable and calculated rate, I think that is a great thing for world football. And I think it will also inspire many more nations around the world to take up football and to take their national team a lot more seriously. And of course, you know, Cape Verde is the obvious answer to that. But yeah, it is definitely something that needs to be managed. And also, you know, like Tian, you mentioned as well, player welfare also really needs to be taken into consideration. So, yeah, look, I think it is a balancing act that can be managed. And I'm sure it will excite a lot of nations that didn't qualify for this World Cup, China included, and South Africa, you know, going forward as well. I think that, you know, it will make it easier for us to qualify in the future going forward, because qualifying for this tournament was a major success, but also an incredibly difficult journey.
1: Right. Since you mentioned China, let's talk about it. China failed in the 48-team plan, but if it's expanded to 64 teams, Tianyu, do we have a shot? Remember, the World Cup quotas for Asia might be expanded to 12 if that happens.
0: Yeah, I would say the chances would definitely improve. I mean, a bigger tournament means more qualification spots for Asia. So yeah, mathematically, China would have a much better opportunity than before. And more importantly, I think there have been some quite encouraging signs lately in Chinese football. I think China's under-23 team had an impressive Asian Cup run, and we're beginning to see more younger players coming through. Youth development also seems to be moving in the right direction. And one of the examples should be Li Haoyan, who officially joined Barcelona's La Masia under-15 team. Mm-hmm. Yeah, I think he's reportedly the first Chinese player ever to enter Barca's youth academy, which is a really encouraging milestone. And hopefully he won't be the last one.
1: Yeah.
0: And of course, I think one or two young players coming through won't change everything overnight. But developing a strong national team takes a lot of time. And China still has a lot of work to do in terms of coaching, youth development, and player development. But I would say at least the direction is on the right track. I think it just feels more positive than ever before. If younger players continue to to develop and the youth systems continue to improve, then maybe a 64-team World Cup could finally give China the chance to end more than 20 years of waiting and just help us return to football's biggest stages.
1: Like what you said, the positive sign of this trajectory must be the 2024 U23 Asian Cup, where China ended the runners-up. I mean, 4 years from now, that batch of players, including Li Hao, Wang Yudong, Behlam Abdulwali, Xu Bin, they will be hitting their prime.
0: So it
1: will be a very hopeful Chinese team that could bring the World Cup dreams into reality for us 4 years from now. All right, after an incredible month and a half of football, we already can't wait for 2030. Let's see what stories that tournament will tell. With that, we end this episode of Sideline Story. Thank you so much for joining us. Subscribe to Sideline Story and leave your comments wherever you listen to podcasts. For more information, you can also check our website at radio.cgtn.com. Until next time, stay on the sidelines with us.

0: From north to south, east to west, people in China are chasing their dreams and leaving their mark. Want to know how they beat the odds and made a difference? Footprints brings you the true life stories of their journeys.
1: Ever wondered what's actually going on in Africa through the perspective of an African? How are things really going between China and Africa? What's the narrative of this relationship? Well, get a perspective with China-Africa Talk. 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
1: Now the news. I'm Wen Ji. Typhoon Noel made landfall in Huizhou, South China's Guangdong province, early Sunday. Heavy rain and high winds are sweeping across the province and neighboring Hong Kong. More than 710,000 people have been relocated to safety in Guangdong, and all train services have been canceled for the day. Noel is the 12th typhoon in the Pacific this year, and the third to hit China this month. Xuhua reports from Huizhou.
2: Storm is particularly significant because it was the first typhoon to make landfall east of Pearl River estuary. And over the next 3 days, authorities are warning that parts of Guangdong, Jiangxi, and Anhui, Zhejiang province will see heavy to torrential rain. So special focus is on mountainous areas where landslides, mudslides, and rockfalls could pose a serious risk.
1: Kyrgyz President Sadr Japarov says Kyrgyzstan is ready to strengthen cooperation with China in economy, trade, investment, agriculture, and people-to-people exchanges. Meeting with visiting Chinese Foreign Minister Wang Yi, Japarov called for advancing key projects, including the China-Kyrgyzstan-Uzbekistan Railway. He said Kyrgyzstan will provide a sound business environment for Chinese enterprises. Wang said China is ready to strengthen the alignment of development strategies with Kyrgyzstan. He said China will support Kyrgyzstan in hosting the Shanghai Cooperation Organization Bishkek Summit. While in Kyrgyzstan, Wang attended a meeting of foreign ministers of SCO member states. China's Sanxia City authorities say over 40 Vietnamese nationals have been rescued as of Sunday morning after their vessel sank in the South China Sea. A Chinese rescue ship detected a rocket parachute distress signal near Yungshu Reef in the Nansha Islands on Saturday evening and located the stricken vessel. Six Chinese ships, one rescue helicopter, and one Vietnamese vessel are continuing search and rescue operations for the remaining crew members. The number of confirmed Ebola cases in the Democratic Republic of Congo has surpassed 3,000. The outbreak is affecting five provinces, causing more than 1,300 deaths. Researchers are working to develop a treatment and a vaccine against the virus strain responsible for the current outbreak. There is currently no approved vaccine or specifically licensed treatment for the Bundibugyo Ebola virus. Protests have erupted in several areas of the Libyan capital over prolonged power outages. Protesters blocked roads and set tires on fire in Tripoli to protest recurring blackouts. The electricity crisis have worsened as temperatures climbed to 50 degrees Celsius in recent days. The General Electricity Company attributed the crisis to shortages of natural gas and fuel supply. It said technical and security-related factors have undermined the stability of the power grid. Russia will extend its ban on gasoline exports through the end of 2026 to ensure stable domestic fuel supplies. Deputy Prime Minister Alexander Novak said the decision will apply to both gasoline producers and non-producers. He said the ban on diesel exports will be lifted once the domestic market recovers, allowing oil refineries to avoid oversupply and reductions in refining output. Russia has experienced a nationwide fuel shortage this summer due to strikes on its energy infrastructure amid the conflict with Ukraine. The mercury rose to 40 degrees Celsius or higher in six cities in central Japan on Saturday. It marked the fifth straight day that temperatures of 40 degrees or above have recorded in the country. The Japan Meteorological Agency said it was the longest such streak since comparative data became available in 2010. Jordan's Aqaba Marine Reserve has been inscribed on the UNESCO World Heritage List. The reserve was inscribed under UNESCO's natural criteria in recognition of its outstanding ecological processes and rich marine biodiversity. Located at the southern tip of the Red Sea, its coral reefs are also among the world's most heat-resilient, underscoring the global significance of the Gulf of Aqaba's marine ecosystem. And that's the news. I'm Wen Jie.
0: With the latest latest on the corporate front, all the market trends, expert opinion, and sound business advice. It is your unique window into the business world, direct from the heart of China.
3: Hello and welcome to Biz Talk. I'm Zhao Yang in Beijing. China has long been known as the world's manufacturing powerhouse, but the products driving its exports are changing rapidly. Instead of low-cost consumer goods, China's export growth is now driven by high-value-added industries, from EVs and humanoid robots to advanced manufacturing equipment and AI-related products. New data show these sectors are expanding across major global markets, even among the rising geopolitical uncertainties and trade tensions. So what does this transformation tell us about China's long-term economic strategy? And as Chinese companies climb the technology ladder, what could it mean for global competition, supply chains, and the future of manufacturing? For more on this, joined us on the line now are Andy Mark, professor at Beijing Foreign Studies University, Li Lun, assistant professor of economics, Peking University, and also Yan Liang, professor of economics, Willamette University. So, Yan, I will start with you. China's latest export data show the strong growth in sectors such as EVs, robotics, advanced manufacturing equipment, and AI-related products. So, are we witnessing a fundamental shift in China's export model from competing on cost to competing on technology and innovation?
4: I believe so. I think what you're seeing in these trade numbers, it really shows that as the, you know, the deputy head of the General Administration of the Customs talked about, notable progress has been made not only in stabilizing the scale of the trade, but also improving structure. So I think the story is that China is not only trading more these days, but it's also trading smarter. So as you mentioned, I think that has a lot to do with China's structural transformation of its industrial upgrading. So the high-tech products, as you mentioned, from semiconductor chips to computer components to some degree vehicles and products, I think those really emerged as the standout performers, especially when you look at the mechanical and electrical products. They account for over 63% of China's exports these days. So yes, I think China is no longer a low-cost, low-value-added producer and exporter. China is climbing up the value

0: chain, and it's now increasingly exporting high-tech, high-value-added products. They're very well accepted to the rest of the world because I think right now China is riding two waves. One is the AI trade, and second is countries' demand for green products. So I think China is well positioned to provide the kind of products that satisfy these kinds of rising demand.
1: And Andy, so what do you think are the key factors behind China's success in the high tech and high value manufacturing?
2: Well, Jiayang, a lot of people will say that China succeeded because it has a lot of talented people, scientists and engineers. And of course, I think that is true. It has a large market, which also is true. But I think, what really underlies all that is governance. And in particular, the Chinese way of taking an idea and turning it into national capability. And I think one of the main ways it does that from a technology perspective is that it creates the demand for whether we're talking about electric vehicles, whether we're talking about smart robots first. And then this creates the arena in which entrepreneurs fight it out to win the prize. And I think this is very, very different from the way technology works in the US, where someone comes up with a good technology and then they have to answer the question, is there a market for this? So I think the primary reason is governance. And just a quick anecdote. So I was at WAIC last week, and I think another exciting frontier that will be talking about a lot more besides smart robots is brain research. So I was at a presentation by a senior scientist from the Beijing Academy for Artificial Intelligence, and he unveiled a way of conducting brain research that might result in the next AlphaFold for brain research. So again, I think we can see governance is one, and I think the ability to think systematically across the entire value chain is the other reason we're seeing such exciting advances in technology coming from China.
1: And Lilun, so China is now leading in areas such as EVs, lithium batteries, drones, and increasingly robotics. So what explains the rapid rise of these industries?
3: Yeah, so I think the common factor or the common foundation behind a lot of these factories that you mentioned is they require the combination of electronics, batteries, motors, sensors, and also hardware as well as software. So China is a country where it had capabilities in a lot of these areas through its development of cell phone or other consumer electronics, through its development of telecommunication and also other machineries. But the advantage of China is that they have the ecosystem to kind of combine these existing strengths into developing new products. And I think China's domestic market is providing the additional advantage to allow these technologies to move very rapidly from, the prototypes in labs to mass production. So for example, the IEA has estimated that China has produced around 16 million electric cars in 2025 and exported more than 2.5 million. So these large production volumes give companies more platform to kind of do their trial and error to see which cars are, sold the best and also develop their additional research and development based on those outcomes. And I think in terms of cost advantages, these mass production also bring down the cost because, you learn from doing, you kind of know, what's the key procedure to kind of cut down the cost of lithium battery, for example. And also I think the healthy competition in the domestic market when it comes to, a company that launched product very fast and the other competitors, they could, do similar things or revise their designs to, kind of shorten their product cycles to compete with the existing product. I think this kind of competition in quality, this kind of competition in market shares can accelerate innovation and also reduce costs across the industry.
1: And so, analysts say that, China has one of the world's most complete industrial supply chains. So how important is that ecosystem in supporting the next generation industries like the robotics and AI?
0: Well, I think this is really the key for China's industrial ecosystem, the supply network, the research institution and development institutions, also the digital infrastructure. They all come together and form a collaborative network with a clear division of labor and synergy. And I think this is, you know, as the governor of PBOC, Chen Gongsheng mentioned in China's high-level development forum, this is one of the crown jewels, I think, of China's productive capacity. When you have all these complete supply chain, and I think the number mentioned earlier by Premier Li Qiang, over 200 mature industrial supply chain, this is really the productive foundation of China's economy. So not only it's able to, you know, feed the information to the R&D, you know, research and development institutions to kind of let them know, for example, what is the bottleneck in the industrial production processes and to be able to, you know, troubleshoot and to be able to come up with solutions. On the other hand, the other way around, when you have, as Li Lun mentioned, prototypes and you know, innovations in the labs, they're very easily turned into the actual production and massively scale up and lower the cost and to be able to price in the mass consumer markets. So I think this is really China's, you know, strength. I think that I just wanted to add one more thing in terms of China's competitiveness, in addition to what has been mentioned. For example, you know, China has this, you know, central strategy and very decentralized economy where, you know, locals are trying to compete and to, you know, improve their productivity and efficiency. I think this is very important. The large size market, super, you know, quality and hardworking labor force, all of these are important. But then also, I think the sustained investment of R&D is also really helpful to drive the kind of industrial ecosystem. When you look at the average growth rate of China's R&D expenditure in the past 5 years, it grew more than 10% on average. And this is much larger as a percentage of GDP than the OECD average. So I think China's success really pulls together all these different ingredients. It's not just a simple story about, you know, sort of industrial policies or some of the false accusation about China's manipulation of currency. I think it's really a, you know, decades of really relentless efforts in investing in its industrial system, in its industrial strategies, in its people, in its R&D. I think this is, should be really, you know, be more studied by the Western observers if they really wanted to understand China's success.
1: Mm. And Li Lun, so let's talk about the semiconductor sector in China. In the first half of this year, China's chip exports was up nearly 90% year-on-year in yuan term. So how would you explain this? What are some of the main factors of it?
3: Yeah, so I think this is a very good signal of, you know, both, you know, stimulated by global demand, especially for chips that are used in AI servers, consumer electronics, automobiles, industrial equipment, and so on and so forth. So China has already become a major manufacturing and assembly location for a lot of these chips, especially chips that's used in, for example, vehicles, household appliances, and so on and so forth. So these chips may not receive as much attention as some of the frontier AI processor or the frontier AI chips, but they do account for a very large number of units, a large number of modern manufacturing, and also has entered a different, you know, production cycle for different products. So this is very similar to, you know, the comparison between DeepSeek and, for example, ChatGPT. So we may think, you know, ChatGPT or, you know, cloud are the most cutting edge large language models. But if you talk about, for example, the token usage, actually, you know, DeepSeek is, I wouldn't say leading, but also, you know, very close to the other two models. And not to mention, a lot of Chinese large language models are similar. So I think there's a comparison here. So Chinese chips are kind of, you know, serving as I mentioned, in the specialized areas like power management, like communication, industrial control, and so on and so forth. So I do think this export surge, as you mentioned, is direct evidence that China has become much more important in the global semiconductor supply chain. But I do have to admit that there's a long way to go in terms of, you know, shortening the technological bottleneck or shortening the gap between our processors and also the frontier AI processors that, you know, the Western countries or the United States is able to make.
1: And Yan, so China's semiconductor industry has been under the U.S. export controls for several years. So looking at where the industry stands today, what's your observation of its progress?
0: I think, as Li Lun mentioned earlier, that China has made really great progress in terms of the AI technologies, even in terms of chip making, even though, you know, the United States has been restricting the access of China to the high-end chips, and also rally ally supports to reduce the access of China to chip making, you know, machinery. But I think China has been, you know, mobilize its own resources, as we see from many examples, you know, from DeepSeek to now Kimi, to now, I think, Huawei's, you know, chip system. I think we're all seeing the progress in the sense that, you know, the more the kinds of restrictions coming from outside, the more China is going to mobilize its own resources, its talents, its industrial capabilities, its innovabilities, to really kind of make breakthroughs or walk around. So I think that China is making, you know, these improvements. But that said, I agree with Li Lun. I think there are still ways to catch up on. But again, I think China has its own uniqueness when it comes to, for example, the you know, embodied AI, for instance. I think China makes good enough of technology and to be and then massively scale it up, reduce the prices, and also to be able to create a lot more user scenarios. And all of this, I think, is really helping China to catch up in the AI front. And so I think, you know, as we all know, China's AI Plus initiative, this is not just to develop the AI technologies to have the next frontier models per se, but it's really trying to integrate AI into the broader economy in manufacturing, in service, in governance, in people's well-being. So I think that is really the approach that China is taking on top of its, you know, very unique approach to development of these AI technologies using open source models to be able to, again, you know, expand its market assets to bring in a lot more innovation as a community. So I think this are really going to help China to circumvent all these external pressures and restrictions. And I think, again, many people observe this, right, that the more those kinds of restrictions are being imposed on China, the more China is going to try to innovate its way out, and the more China is going to try to mobilize its resources instead of relying on the Western technologies.
1: And so, Andy, actually, Yan mentioned China's growing open source, you know, AI ecosystem. And at this year's World AI Conference in Shanghai, China says we will ensure the equitable access to artificial intelligence to all countries. So how is China's growing open source ecosystem changing the global AI landscape?
2: Sure. Well, Zhaoyang, I think first of all, at the most basic level, I think China views artificial intelligence very differently than the U.S. does. And of course, these are the two technological leaders globally. So for China, it sees artificial intelligence as a global public good, whereas in the U.S., largely, it's seen as a profit-making opportunity and a chance for certain companies to maximize their stock market valuation. So first of all, this is very, very different. And what that means then is that for China, we see open source models, of course. And what this means is that it's not only much cheaper to run, but also actually has very other powerful implications as well to make sure that everyone around the world benefits from artificial intelligence, not just a handful of publicly listed companies. So I'll give you a quick example. So when we talk about open weight models, what this means is that, well, here's an example. So when we think about things like Claude or we think about ChatGPT, that's like they have a kitchen, they have a window, and you can only go there to sit in the restaurant and eat what they give you. What China has said is, look, we'll give you the recipe. You can cook the meal yourself, or we can cook it for you at a much cheaper price than currently what American companies are offering. So what does this mean in terms of equity? Not just lower cost, but now you actually get to control, customize the recipe to fit your particular requirements. And I think this is much, much more powerful. than just looking at the cost when we think about fairness and inclusion. The other point I want to make, too, is just as a follow-up to what I was talking about this presentation at by a scientist at the Beijing Academy of Artificial Intelligence, is that the model

0: model that they propose. So this is not like an LLM model, but this is more like a conceptual model that would allow you to do things like take an EEG, so brain measuring your brain electrical activity, and essentially convert it into, say, an fMRI signal. And why this matters is that EEGs are relatively cheap, relatively easy to do. So anyone around the world, pretty much will have an EEG machine. An fMRI is a much more complex, much more expensive piece of diagnostic equipment. So think about it, you can take a very cheap input and run it through a new AI model that then converts it into a very expensive output that is very, very valuable. And why is it able to do this? This is not, again, just developing some new model, but it's a way of thinking about how do we collect all of this different kind of data, EEG signals, fMRI signals, brain data from mice, and how do we create, make a data language, a common data language that everyone can use? And this is exactly how AlphaFold was possible. The model itself is very important, but it was built on decades of work of collecting structured biological data, proteins, things like that. And this is what BAAI is working on. And again, this just shows the potential of using artificial intelligence for the good of all of mankind, and not just for, again, a handful of publicly listed companies.
1: And yeah, actually, China is now providing innovation dividends to the world. So how do you understand China's innovation dividends? And in your understanding, is there such a thing as China Shock 2.0, or is it the China Opportunity 2.0?
2: Well, I think this is an excellent question. I do think that China is providing what you call the innovation dividend to the rest of the world. And this is done through multiple means. So for one, as we just mentioned, through China's exports. China's exports of these high-tech and green products really allow the consumers and also producers in the rest of the world to be able to improve their production, to be able to improve their consumer well-being. China is also investing abroad, providing affordable, development finance, and also providing jobs and opportunities for the rest of the world, especially in the Global South, for those companies to form joint ventures, to be able to learn the technologies and skills from China. And China is also partake, in this global governance, AI governance initiative, is really trying to build a collaborative framework to govern AI and make AI a more of a public good, right, for good and for all. So I think multiple ways China is supporting, the global economic transformation, especially in the Global South. So in terms of China Shock 2.0, in a way, I think it speaks for China's formidable competitiveness. And I do believe there's some kernel of truth of that, because China is moving up their value chain very quickly. And I think many advanced economies are feeling the sort of the competitive pressure from China. But as we all know, competition could be healthy. It could help to stimulate and catalyze more innovations, more catching up. But I think right now, especially in some of the Western circle, they're accusing China for unfair practices to gain its competitiveness. And I think, again, some of these claims are really lacking a solid foundation. So I think China provides a lot more opportunities when it comes to, its open source AI model, for example, as Andy articulated. It's not just about the cost issue, but it's also about accessibility. It's about inclusivity. It is about building a collaborative framework to be able to continue to adapt the model, to improve the model, and to use it for their own specific circumstances and user cases in the, of the vast majority of the Global South countries. And I think, not to mention, China is really helping to enable the Global South to narrow the AI gap, right? China is building, all these fiber optics networks around, the Global South countries, building 1.8 million 5G stations, help to train workers, 1,000 opportunities to get AI training was announced in the WICO conference, and so on and so forth. So I think opportunities are really the main, I think, offer from China. And in terms of the competitiveness, I think that only just mean that countries would have to try to get their act together, right? Implement policies and trying to, you know, meet the kinds of challenge which, you know, China has encountered in the past, but China was able to evolve, was able to compete and succeed. And I think that means other countries can also do the same thing. So don't just view China's rise as a negative, you know, competition, but I think it also provides a lot of opportunities as well.
1: Mm. And Li Lun, so we talk a lot about China's high value exports, but despite the strong export momentum, China has also made boosting domestic consumption a strategic priority through its 5-year plan for consumption. So why is expanding domestic demand so important, do you think?
3: Yeah, I think overall we're seeing China's supply capacity has grown much faster than the domestic demand in several sectors. For example, in the retail sale of consumer goods in the first half of 2026, it only increased by 1.3%, while the GDP grew by 4.7%. So I think having a stronger consumption would first reduce some dependence on the external markets, especially we're at a time of geopolitical uncertainty and protectionism. So of course, our export statistics are great and important, but I do think that having a large inner cycle of domestic markets provides firms with more confidence and also a more stable source of income and demand. In addition, I think consumption, it also converts, as we have repeatedly talked about, converts these productivity gains into actual improvements in terms of products, in terms of living standards. So if the technological upgrading or the research and development doesn't actually benefit the people, then what's the use of these development? But fortunately, we're seeing that a lot of these upgrading are actually reducing the production cost, is actually generating more product varieties. So, you know, the economy is going to enter. Of course, there's going to be some price pressure in terms of the competition, but some of these reduction in prices are actually generated by the increase in productivity. But overall, I think when it comes to consumer welfare, it's definitely a benefit to everyone's living standards. So overall, I think expanding consumption is a very important part to support the manufacturing upgrading. So it's really what makes these upgrading economically sustainable and also socially meaningful.
1: Mm. Well, we're speaking with Li Lun, Assistant Professor of Economics at Peking University, Andy Mark, Professor at Beijing Foreign Studies University, and also Yan Liang, Professor of Economics, Willamette University. That's all the time for this edition of Biz Talk. To listen to this episode again, you can download our podcast by searching for Biz Talk. I'm Zhao Yang in Beijing. Thank you so much for listening.

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0: Some say Chinese is one of the most difficult languages in the world, and learning it is almost impossible.
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0: Only because you're not learning it in the right way. Why not try Takeaway Chinese, where you can take some Chinese away and experience progress day by day. Takeaway Chinese. We will promise you a difference.
7: From north to south, east to west, people in China are chasing their dreams and leaving their mark. Want to know how they beat the odds and made a difference? Footprints brings you the true life stories of their journeys.
0: Mostak Ahmed Ghalib, originally from Bangladesh, has spent over two decades studying and living in China. Throughout his journey, he has been captivated by the rapid development of his host country. As a scholar, educator, and keen observer, this articulate and self-assured gentleman has explored the factors behind China's remarkable progress. Drawing on his first-hand experiences and insights, Ghalib is dedicated to assisting other developing nations in achieving success by learning from the development strategies of the world's second largest economy. Join us as we delve into his personal journey and uncover the valuable insights he has gained about development and growth. Ghalib's story began with a pencil.
8: When I was a child, my parents were particularly concerned about my handwriting. They insisted that it must be neat and beautiful. Therefore, they required me to write with pencils, as this kind of writing utensil would slow down the writing process and result in more aesthetically pleasing characters. I remember there were several types of pencils available then. For some reason, my favorite was a Chinese brand called Zhonghua. Many Chinese children born in the 1980s also used this brand. From this perspective, the first Chinese word I learned was Zhonghua. I didn't know what it meant exactly, but I knew the pencils I used came from China.
0: And not only pencils. The little Ghalib, as he grew older, found that many other kinds of stationery, such as those for learning mathematics, also came from China.
8: This made me gradually realize that many learning-related items were from China. I thought, this country is really impressive. Later, as I grew a bit older and started reading books, around the age of 11 or 12, I found that many children's books in our country were imported from China. The made-in-China books were published by the Foreign Languages Press in Beijing. The books were very beautiful, and I still remember how elegant the characters looked. They even had a pleasant fragrance, and I associated the scent with the smell of China.
0: All these experiences gradually ingrained in him a good feeling about China, which ultimately led him to come to study in the country after graduating from high school. Already an excellent student in academic performance, he still needed to work hard to obtain an opportunity to study in the country he dreamed of.
8: At that time, it was very difficult to come to study in China. I remember that only two high school graduates from Bangladesh were sent to China for studies, and I was one of them. I was a liberal arts student, and the requirement for me was to score at least 80% in both our country's senior high school entrance exams and university entrance exams. In Bangladesh at that time, only about 10 liberal arts students achieved such scores. After taking our country's exams for studying abroad, only two were selected to study in China, and I was one of them.
0: In August 2002, at the age of 19 years old, the fortunate and aspiring young man began his journey and exploration in China. He flew from the Bangladeshi capital, Dhaka, to Hong Kong, and then transferred to Beijing, where he stayed to learn the Chinese language for several months. Now recalling his experience more than 20 years ago, he says great changes have taken place as his time in China coincided with the period during which China underwent rapid economic and social progress.
8: After spending some time in Beijing, I was assigned to study in Wuhan. I took a train from Beijing to Wuhan, departing at noon one day and arriving almost 24 hours later. I remember the scenery along the way. Once we left Beijing, most of the buildings were made of red bricks, and the farmers were working in the fields. Comparing it to now, I often travel from Wuhan to Beijing for work and can return within the same day by high-speed trains. Back then, looking out the train window, I thought, wow, the farmland in China looks just like that in Bangladesh. Farmers were working manually in the fields. Now, agricultural mechanization has advanced significantly. While some farmers still work manually, you can see tractors, vans, and small trucks operating in the fields.
0: High-speed trains are a distinct feature of China's modern transportation. Take the train between Beijing and Wuhan, for example. It only takes just about 4 hours to travel the distance of roughly 1,200 kilometers from the Chinese capital to the city in central China. Ghalib says the high-speed train is just an epitome of the country's dazzling overall progress made over the past several decades. He says his first-hand experience proves what he previously had heard of what happened in China.
8: In terms of transportation options, they used to be only green-coated trains, but now they are high-speed trains, and soon there may be even more advanced options. Another change is the greenery along the railway. In the past, there wasn't as much greenery as there is now. I live in the city of Wuhan, Hubei province, which is known as the province of a thousand lakes. The water quality in the east lake of the city, where I often take walks, has improved noticeably. This is just one small part of the broader changes I've witnessed.
0: Since the first national tree planting day on March 12, 1979, China has made remarkable strides in afforestation and ecological restoration, especially in recent years. From the landscape, economy, and transportation to people's daily lives, the changes in China have been all-encompassing, according to Ghalib. As a foreign national living in the country, he applauds such improvement.
8: Another thing I can mention is the train stations. I remember in my early experience in China, public restrooms near train stations or stations of long-haul coaches were not very clean. Now, thanks to the toilet revolution, even in smaller cities or rural areas, public restrooms have improved significantly. I used traditional open-air rural toilets in the past, but I haven't seen them in a long time. These changes are very noticeable and significant.
0: The Toilet Revolution refers to a campaign launched by Chinese authorities in 2015 to increase the number and sanitation levels of public toilets across the country and build better private toilets for farmers in villages. Indeed, over the past several decades, great changes have taken place not only within China, but also in its involvement and interaction with the outside world. Since becoming the world's second largest economy in 2010, the country has deeper, easier, and closer connections with other countries, including Ghalib's motherland, Bangladesh.
8: I first came to China in 2002, flying from Dhaka to Hong Kong and then transferring to Beijing. Now, there are multiple direct flights between Dhaka and Chinese mainland cities like Guangzhou, Kunming and Beijing. This is a significant change.
0: As a scholar studying China, Ghalib tries to unlock the secrets behind the country's miraculous development over the past several decades.

0: decades since the launch of reform and opening up policies in 1978. He's discovered that infrastructure construction and overall planning have played a key role in driving such long-term and sustained progress.
1: China's development spans many areas. A popular Chinese saying goes, if you want to prosper, build roads first. Of course, the roads here refer to infrastructure, including bridges, railways, and other things. I've lived in Wuhan for many years. Situated in central China, Wuhan is often considered an inland city without a seaport, which many foreigners see as a disadvantage. However, Wuhan has turned this disadvantage into an advantage by improving connectivity with neighboring provinces through railways, the Yangtze River, and highways. The China-Europe freight trains have also enhanced Wuhan's links with foreign cities.
0: In fact, Wuhan has long been a transportation and economic hub in central China. Launched in 2011, the China-Europe freight rail system transformed land transportation between China and Europe. The inaugural journey covered 11,000 kilometers from the western Chinese city of Chongqing to the German city of Duisburg in just 16 days. This success led to the expansion of routes. Wuhan and several other Chinese cities followed suit soon after and opened routes to European destinations such as Warsaw, Madrid, London and Moscow. Galip has discovered that there is an underlying principle of China's economic development, that is, to serve the people, or as Chinese officials often say, people-oriented.
1: The focus is on the people. The primary purpose of infrastructure construction is not just for business. In Bangladesh, we say, if you build a road and no one uses it, the road is meaningless. In China, not only are roads built, but they are also used. Building a road often leads to the development of commercial centers, markets, and other related facilities and services to help improve the living standards of local residents.
0: He says such comprehensive and long-term vision is a distinct feature of Chinese development.
1: I think China's development should be studied for its comprehensive planning. Many developing countries often try to imitate Western development models, which are different from that of China. Since the founding of the People's Republic of China in 1949, the country has been transformed from an impoverished country to the world's second largest economy. This achievement is largely due to comprehensive and accurate planning, which I believe is crucial.
0: Since the founding of the PRC in 1949, China has rolled out and implemented round after round of national five-year economic and social development plans. Galib says the experience of China's development is a good reference for other developing countries, including his beloved motherland.
1: Bangladesh is also learning from China. We have built the Padma Bridge. When I return to Bangladesh, I see significant changes, which makes me happy.
0: He takes the Padma Bridge as a good example of how infrastructure construction can help improve the livelihoods of the Bangladeshi people. Located about 40 kilometers southwest of Dhaka, the Padma Bridge spans the Padma River, a major river in Bangladesh. The 9.8-kilometer bridge, built by a Chinese enterprise, was put into operation in June 2022. Galib says the project is an engineering feat, noting that the Padma River is so wide and powerful that local people compare it to the sea.
1: Building a bridge over the sea like a river was once thought impossible. The river separates a quarter of Bangladesh's land and about 40 million people from the rest of Bangladesh. Previously, the only way to cross the river was by ferry, which posed significant challenges, especially during bad weather.

0: 2.3 percentage points to the country's GDP growth and reduce poverty rates by 0.84 percentage points per year. But for Ghalib, what matters more are the opportunities the bridge has brought and will bring for individuals.
1: Many say the Panama Bridge contributes about 1.5% GDP growth for the economy each year. I think this number can't fully capture the bridge's positive impact on local lives. The southwestern region of Bangladesh is suffering from severe soil salinity due to the invasion of seawater as a result of climate change. Many farmers can no longer grow rice, becoming victims of climate change. The bridge offers new hope for these people, as it brings about easier travel service and economic opportunities. Many of the farmers have turned to fishing and crab farming. Previously, transporting crabs across the river took several hours under scorching temperatures, often resulting in high mortality rates of the crabs. Now, these issues have been resolved, as the bridge reduces travel time across the river to just 10 minutes, thus improving local incomes and living standards. The bridge has also boosted tourism and other economic activity in the region. The southwestern region is home to a beautiful tropical mangrove forest, which attracts visitors from Dhaka and beyond.
0: Ghalib adds that the bridge will serve as a long-standing symbol of friendship and cooperation between China and Bangladesh.
1: The bridge has alleviated the fears of families who previously lost loved ones in ferry accidents. They no longer have to worry about their family members' safety when traveling to Dhaka. This peace of mind is a direct result of the bridge built by China. The Panama Bridge will stand for decades or even 100 years. Every time people see the bridge, they will remember China's contribution and feel grateful.
0: For Ghalib himself, he is grateful that he has witnessed firsthand the development of China over the past 20 plus years. His hard work, persistence, and wisdom have made his academic journey in China smooth. Between 2002 and 2015, he finished his undergraduate, then graduate, and lastly doctorate studies at Wuhan University of Technology. The subjects he studied and researched include business administration, international marketing, and international relations. He is now a faculty member at the university's School of Marxism and heads the Research Center for Cross-Cultural Communication and the Belt and Road Initiative. His research focuses on policies related to the Belt and Road Initiative, as well as international relations and politics. As a scholar, he is particularly interested in how China's institutional system has contributed to its infrastructure development and believes that more foreign scholars should study this aspect.
1: I have been paying attention to the two sessions on current affairs of China since 2006 or 2007, when I was a postgraduate. For me, I was invited twice in recent years by the Hubei provincial government to attend the provincial two sessions and listen to the provincial government work report. This is an honor for me. But more importantly, this is a treasured opportunity for me as a scholar from a developing country to observe how China is governed. I think the two sessions, being on the national level or the provincial level, is a good window for foreign observers to understand how China has achieved long-term economic and social progress.
0: The National Two Sessions are important annual political meetings in China. The Lianghui, as it is known in Chinese, are the annual sessions of the National People's Congress, or NPC, and the National Committee of the Chinese People's Political Consultative Conference, or CPPCC. The meetings usually take place in early March and last for about a week. During the two sessions, Thousands of national lawmakers and political advisers gathered.

0: They're in Beijing to discuss issues related to every aspect of China's development and people's well-being. The provincial level 2 sessions, usually taking place in January, functions similarly to the national ones, but deals only with the affairs of a provincial level administrative region. From being a teenage student to a middle-aged scholar, Ghalib considers himself to have grown up in China and says the country has shaped his vision about his life and the world. He believes his unique experience allows him to serve as a bridge between the developing world and China, telling accurate and compelling stories about the country to his students and people from across the world. On campus, Ghalib teaches a course titled Understanding Wuhan, the Industry of a Great Nation, which is very popular among his students who come from both China and abroad. The course traces the history of Wuhan and its modern industrial development, aiming to illustrate the broader progress of China through the lens of one city's growth. The course has been recognized by China's Ministry of Education as an exemplary one of its kind. With no doubt, teaching this course is a challenge even for a teacher rich in experience and diligent in research. But as a foreign scholar, he brings a special perspective to it.
1: Every day I read newspapers, news reports about government policies and activities, and articles by renowned Chinese experts. In addition to my native Bengali, I am fluent in several languages, including Chinese. This capacity allows me to communicate seamlessly with Chinese people and read Chinese materials directly. So I educate myself every day so that I can provide accurate information to my students. Moreover, I have lived in rural China and have first-hand experience with poverty alleviation and rural revitalization. So I can incorporate these experiences into my teaching to make my classes more engaging.
0: Always keeping abreast of the times and trends, the scholar tries to be on the front line to understand and explain the new terms and new phenomena appearing in China.
1: For example, the concept of new quality productive forces is new and unfamiliar for many foreigners. They wonder if they are old quality productive forces and how traditional production methods and our daily lives might change with the advent of AI and big data. These are practical questions that need to be studied and addressed.
0: The term New Quality Productive Forces was first put forward by Chinese President Xi Jinping in September 2023. The scholar notes that New Quality Productive Forces feature high tech, high efficiency, and high quality in the growth of industries and economy. They are driven by revolutionary technological breakthroughs, innovative allocation of production factors, and deep industrial transformation and upgrading. Having spent more time in China than in his home country, Ghalib is deeply grateful to the East Asian nation and considers himself fortunate. Beyond teaching and researching, he is actively involved in international academic exchanges and has published articles in renowned international journals. Through his efforts, the scholar says he hopes to tell China's remarkable story to the world.
1: With a population of nearly 200 million, Bangladesh selected only 2 students to study in China, and I was one of them. I feel lucky and often say it was fate that brought us together. China invited me to study, offering me a supportive environment for learning and growth. It has also showered me with love and tolerance. With no doubt, I have developed deep affection for China. Of course, I'm from Bangladesh. I think I am able and willing to present what in my eyes a credible, respectable, and lovable China to the world.
0: With that, we conclude this edition of Footprints. Thanks for listening. I'm Bob Jones. If you're interested in hearing more about the lives of ordinary but incredible people in China, follow us on your favorite podcast platforms. Just key in Footprints, and you can find more stories anytime, anywhere. 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Bye for now.

0: From north to south, east to west, people in China are chasing their dreams and leaving their mark. Want to know how they beat the odds and made a difference? 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
1: Ever wondered what's actually going on in Africa through the perspective of an African? How are things really going between China and Africa? 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
1: Now the news. I'm Wen Ji. Typhoon Noel made landfall in Huizhou, South China's Guangdong province, early Sunday. Heavy rain and high winds are sweeping across the province and neighboring Hong Kong. More than 710,000 people have been relocated to safety in Guangdong, and all train services have been canceled for the day. Noel is the 12th typhoon in the Pacific this year, and the third to hit China this month. Xuhua reports from Huizhou.
2: Storm is particularly significant because it was the first typhoon to make landfall east of Pearl River estuary. And over the next 3 days, authorities are warning that parts of Guangdong, Jiangxi, and Anhui, Zhejiang province will see heavy to torrential rain. So special focus is on mountainous areas where landslides, mudslides, and rockfalls could pose a serious risk.
1: Kyrgyz President Sadr Japarov says Kyrgyzstan is ready to strengthen cooperation with China in economy, trade, investment, agriculture, and people-to-people exchanges. Meeting with visiting Chinese Foreign Minister Wang Yi, Japarov called for advancing key projects, including the China-Kyrgyzstan-Uzbekistan Railway. He said Kyrgyzstan will provide a sound business environment for Chinese enterprises. Wang said China is ready to strengthen the alignment of development strategies with Kyrgyzstan. He said China will support Kyrgyzstan in hosting the Shanghai Cooperation Organization Bishkek Summit. While in Kyrgyzstan, Wang attended a meeting of foreign ministers of SCO member states. China's Sanxia City authorities say over 40 Vietnamese nationals have been rescued as of Sunday morning after their vessel sank in the South China Sea. A Chinese rescue ship detected a rocket parachute distress signal near Yungshu Reef in the Nansha Islands on Saturday evening and located the stricken vessel. Six Chinese ships, one rescue helicopter, and one Vietnamese vessel are continuing search and rescue operations for the remaining crew members. The number of confirmed Ebola cases in the Democratic Republic of Congo has surpassed 3,000. The outbreak is affecting five provinces, causing more than 1,300 deaths. Researchers are working to develop a treatment and a vaccine against the virus strain responsible for the current outbreak. There is currently no approved vaccine or specifically licensed treatment for the Bundibugyo Ebola virus. Protests have erupted in several areas of the Libyan capital over prolonged power outages. Protesters blocked roads and set tires on fire in Tripoli to protest recurring blackouts. The electricity crisis have worsened as temperatures climb to 50 degrees Celsius.

0: Celsius in recent days. The General Electricity Company attributed the crisis to shortages of natural gas and fuel supply. It said technical and security-related factors have undermined the stability of the power grid. Russia will extend its ban on gasoline exports through the end of 2026 to ensure stable domestic fuel supplies. Deputy Prime Minister Alexander Novak said the decision will apply to both gasoline producers and non-producers. He said the ban on diesel exports will be lifted once the domestic market recovers, allowing oil refineries to avoid oversupply and reductions in refining output. Russia has experienced a nationwide fuel shortage this summer due to strikes on its energy infrastructure amid the conflict with Ukraine. The mercury rose to 40 degrees Celsius or higher in six cities in central Japan on Saturday. It marked the fifth straight day that temperatures of 40 degrees or above have recorded in the country. The Japan Meteorological Agency said it was the longest such streak since comparative data became available in 2010. Jordan's Aqaba Marine Reserve has been inscribed on the UNESCO World Heritage List. The reserve was inscribed under UNESCO's natural criteria in recognition of its outstanding ecological processes and rich marine biodiversity. Located at the southern tip of the Red Sea, its coral reefs are also among the world's most heat-resilient, underscoring the global significance of the Gulf of Aqaba's marine ecosystem. And that's the news. I'm Wenjie.
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2: Discussion keeps the world turning.
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4: What if your boss was an algorithm that couldn't see red lights? And for China's food delivery riders, that is the daily reality until now. In the city of Suzhou, traffic signal data is finally talking to delivery apps, and the countdown freezes when riders wait for traffic lights. Can this one city's experiment rewrite the rules of the gig economy? And then we thought buffets were dead, killed by the pandemic, changing tastes, or a generation that swore off shared serving spoons. And now they're coming back, but not exactly as we remember them. Gone are the sprawling spreads with 100 dishes. The buffet reinvented itself, and how long they can survive this time. This is Roundtable. I'm Fei Fei for today's program. I'm joined by Steve Hatherley and Xin Yu. First on today's show. For millions of food delivery riders, every second counts. A red light, a traffic jam, or a very crowded intersection could mean the difference between making a delivery on time or facing a penalty. But in East China's Suzhou City, a new pilot program is trying to change the rules of the game by stopping the delivery countdown when riders are waiting at traffic lights. The move aims to make algorithms better reflect real-world conditions and reduce the pressure that pushes riders to take very dangerous shortcuts. So can this smarter algorithm create a fairer working environment for platform workers? Hello, Xin Yu and Steve, for joining the discussion. For years, the delivery riders on most of the platforms are facing this kind of a very difficult choice. You mean whether you follow the traffic rules, but could be risking being late, or you break the rules and save time and deliver your food, your orders on time. So how have the delivery platforms created such a platform where they sort of have this conflicting relationship between fast and safe?
5: Yeah, I think the riders in China, they have been facing this kind of dilemma for a long time. And the rules for these delivery riders who are late have changed significantly. But in the past, I mean, a late delivery could have a direct impact on their income, meaning that if you're late, you're fined for being late. And that could influence how much you earn. So that's the direct reason why the riders would choose to risk their lives to get

0: their speedy delivery stunt.
1: Yeah, you can kind of blame the platform. You can blame the riders for maybe breaking some rules, but they're kind of incentivized to do that because the system is designed in such a way. So the consequence, I guess the immediate one, like you said, Xingyu, is financial, right? They could be penalized and a part of their pay could disappear. So as far as I know, there was no unified standard for the fine in the past for being late. I mean, it was different depending on the platform and also how long the delivery was delayed. But this is generally what it worked out to be. So if it was 0 to 7 minutes, a 10% to 40% delivery fee may be deducted. If it was 7 to 15 minutes late, 40% of the delivery fee, or what the rider might make, could be deducted. And if it was a serious issue, like 50% of the delivery fee, or maybe even a fixed amount, like 15 yuan per time, that could be deducted. It depended on the platform, but the point there is that if they were late, they were going to be penalized for it.
0: And it's a bigger factor because most of the delivery riders, when they're working in these kind of jobs, payment, their salaries are the most important thing on their minds. But there are still changes along the way. I mean, I think it's around 2024 or 2025. We do have like a new standard trying to change the game. But I'm wondering whether this kind of the new standard has really changed how food delivery riders view their, you know, when being late.
1: Yeah, I think you're talking about December, specifically December 4th in 2025. And that was a new national standard for food delivery platforms that kicked in on that particular day. And basically it said that platforms shouldn't be docking riders' pay just because a delivery was running late. Now, that was back in December of last year. Now, how much of a difference has that standard made? Well, some platforms took action or even started a trial before the standard took effect, as a matter of fact. That was in the news, I believe, that it was talked about there. Meituan actually went ahead and completely dropped those late delivery fines, for example. They did that nationwide by the end of the year. Other delivery platforms, they've been testing out the no penalty approach in a bunch of different cities across the country.
2: So instead of directly fining them, deducting their payment, they have launched another approach, which is service points, meaning that for each rider, maybe this month you have like a at the very beginning, you start with the general like points of 70 points. Then if you are sending the deliveries on time, you will gain points, or you have received like praises from the customers, you will gain points, and that will become the rewards or bonuses in the future. But if you are late, then you will be you will be losing points instead of just losing money out of it.
0: So instead of taking monies out of their pocket right away after being late, but it's still a determining factor for the riders.
2: Affecting factor.
0: Yeah, that is. I mean, for a customer's point of view, when I order food on one of these platforms, they will promise your food will be delivered, for example, within 30 minutes. And when I didn't receive that order within the 30 minutes they promised, of course, I will be not very happy. Sometimes it will be reflected in my ratings, and on the other, which could also be a determining factor when it comes to the bonuses and other things that these food delivery riders they got.
1: Yeah, I mean, it's switching out one punishment for another, because if you lose points, that's obviously not going to be good for you as well. That can affect your overall rating. It can affect your access to higher paying orders. Which delivery riders like to have. It could affect their bonuses in the future and even the priority of receiving new orders. So when new orders come in, those orders might be dished out first, no pun intended, to the riders with the better rating.
0: Now, here is a little question, a side note, really. So will the riders be rewarded if they deliver those orders earlier than promised? Like, they promised a 30 minutes delivery, but they delivered the order within 15 minutes. Will they be rewarded?
2: No, there will be no reward from the platform. But as far as I have observed, as customers, you can give the rewards to the delivery man or the riders if you think their service is very good or it exceeds your expectation.
1: Yeah. It depends on the delivery itself, though. If it's an instant order, meaning you have that option on your app where you can press a button and it's, what do they call it, one-to-one? Or something like
0: sort of designated order just for you.
1: Yeah, so the rider goes and picks it up and brings it directly to your house as opposed to picking up a bunch of different meals and delivering all within that neighborhood. Mm-hmm. So if it's one of those instant orders, usually there's no reward if a rider sends the food early. But if it's a pre-order, I've never done this before.
0: Oh, I have.
1: Have you?
0: I just placed an order before the show for my lunch. to have it delivered after the show.
1: That's a good idea. And some people will do it the day before.
0: I bet. Yes, true.
1: For breakfast, right?
0: Yeah, yeah.
1: So if someone pre-orders like the day before and they ask it to be delivered at, 9 a.m. or 10 a.m. or whatever, the rider might be punished if the order arrives too early.
0: They will be punished for being too early.
1: Yeah, because,
0: that makes sense.
1: It kind of makes sense because if you specify, please bring it at this time and they show up a half an hour early, you might be in the shower or getting ready or something like that.
2: So being on time is the key for
0: a pre-order. Yeah. Yes, I'll be in the middle of a show if they decide to deliver my food half an hour earlier.
2: Exactly.
0: So when it comes to, being on time for these food delivery riders, is mostly punishments coming out from this part of their job? There's no rewards in any ways for being excellent at your time management. So there must be some relationship between, for example, the number of your orders, for instance, you delivered with your payment, so that we need to go into details about how exactly do delivery riders work.
1: Well, in the platform economy, delivery time is often treated as a key measure of performance. So that means that riders' income and customer ratings and even further orders, like I mentioned before, can be affected by whether they complete deliveries on time. So yes, in a sense, I guess you're asking if they're given out like monthly bonuses or something like that, but what they are rewarded with is, yes, if a customer leaves the nice review. And by the way, now that I have this information, I'm going to start doing that more often.
2: I actually have been doing this for the past several weeks.
1: You didn't do it before. I think a lot of people just kind of forget about it.
2: Yeah, we just take it for granted.
1: Yeah.
0: And just leave your 5-star rating or 4-star or whatever after.
1: Yeah, so that type of thing can affect their overall review, I guess. And also, just doing their job well, performing their job well also helps them out, obviously.
0: Mm. And I think we need to give our audiences, for example, a few key datas to get a bigger picture of, how many hours do these delivery riders work, how many orders, for instance, do they normally deliver for during their, let's say, shift. Mm. And also when it comes to, how much money they can make on average after delivering how many numbers of orders.
2: Yeah, we have general statistics show that full-time riders, they work 8 to 12 hours a day with an average daily order volume of 30 to 60. And for those part-time riders, they can work for 4 to 6 hours and their volume can be 10 to 20 orders per day. And in some bustling commercial districts or office buildings or universities that are densely populated, then skilled riders can handle 40 to 80 orders per day or even higher. And for those suburban or residential areas that is scattered, then the volume may drop to 20 to 40 orders a day.
1: Yeah,
2: it's very a high amount of
1: orders. They're busy. They don't stop, right? I've never seen a delivery rider just
2: I have seen him taking naps.
1: Oh, have you really? I was just about to say, I've never seen them hanging out. But maybe that's a point we'll come back to a little bit later, because there's a break time that's going to be enforced. But yeah, they work really hard. They're constantly busy. They're constantly on the move. Meituan, their second quarter data from 2025 showed the average delivery volume was about 29 and a half orders per day. That's the average for about all active riders. You know, it can go up way, way, way up. Like Xinyu just said, it can go up to 100. So they can be super, super busy throughout the day, which means their brains are constantly moving. Their bodies are constantly moving. They're always on the go, and they're always trying to deliver as many orders as they can.
0: And that leads to many, many problems. I mean, that's the reason we're seeing for them every second count. When you have like 50 orders to deliver for a day, most of the time within 8 to 12 hours, of course, you feel like being pushed on some level that when waiting somewhere for example, for a traffic jam, for a traffic light, it just feels like a waste of time. And that's why when we talk about this new pilot policy in the city of Suzhou, many, I think, people are calling it a breakthrough in platform management. And so what are the reasons for people to call that breakthroughs? Can this breakthrough really solve that, I mean, time anxiety for these food delivery riders?
2: I'm not sure it will exactly solve the problem, but it will definitely ease the pressure for these riders. I mean, Suzhou has become the country's first to launch this new regulation. It's about to be on trial from August this year and in two districts. So that means the biggest change is that the clock is no longer running against these riders. I mean, whenever they are facing red lights, they are allowed to wait for these red lights, and the time riders spend waiting at red lights will not be included into the delivery time.
1: Yeah. So the way it works now is that from the moment, I guess, a rider takes the order until the food is delivered, they're kind of on the clock.
0: Yeah, you can see that on the app.
1: Yeah, and it's there for the customer to see too. Yeah. So that puts the rider under a certain amount of pressure to get the order there on time. With the current system, when they have to stop at a stoplight, that amount of time is not taken into consideration. The clock keeps ticking. So imagine if you're a delivery rider and your delivery is 8 stoplights ahead and you get unlucky.
0: You stopped at every one of them.
2: Wow.
1: Red light. Okay. Red light. Red light. Now, you're looking at the clock. You're seeing it count down. And for us as the customers who have ordered the food, we're not really paying that close attention.
0: Yeah.
1: What's the difference if it's 1 minute late, if it's 2 minutes late, or 3 minutes late? Yeah. We don't care. They do. They very, very much do. So it creates a lot of anxiety in the riders to get it there on time. They're stuck at these lights. The clock is ticking away. And this is what incentivizes them to run a red light or to ride across a crosswalk where they're not supposed to, or things like that. This new rule change in Suzhou eliminates that.
0: But how to make that happen? I mean, who is there making that counting?
1: Yeah, so this is what they did in the city. They are connecting traffic management data with the delivery platform's operating system. So it's under strict data security measures, of course, but traffic signal information and road conditions and traffic warning data can be shared with the delivery platforms. So when the system detects that a rider is waiting at an intersection, then the time no longer ticks down. It presses pause on the delivery clock, and that means that the rider doesn't have to stress about getting caught at those 8 stoplights that I was talking about before.
0: So that means if a rider arrives at a red light, for instance, and has to wait for 60 seconds, those 60 seconds will be added back to the estimated delivery time on the app so that the riders will not be considered late by the platforms, even though the customers may or may not care at all about mm-hmm. this kind of 60 seconds late.
1: Yeah, I mean, no big deal for us, but for them, this is a huge deal.
2: Yeah.
0: Then there is another question. Are traffic lights really that of a big deal when it comes to affecting the average time for delivery on these food orders?
2: Yeah, I think so. Because according to

0: one of the writers called Zhang Fuyou. He says the average delivery time for a single order on the platform of Meituan is 28 minutes. But for these trips with many interactions, waiting for these red lights can take up to like 4 to 5 minutes for them.
1: It's like 1/5. So 20% of the delivery time can be spent waiting at stoplights.
2: So they don't have that anxiety.
0: So that's why, I mean, in Beijing too, I have seen many riders, they are waiting at the intersections for the green light. But before, it's about to turn green, but it's not yet, but they are still rushing out.
1: And people do that all the time anyway. Non-delivery people do that. They know, counting
2: on the, you know, making a countdown for the ride.
1: They know exactly when it's about to turn green. Now, obviously, that's going to depend on the city, right? Mm-hmm. Or where the deliveries are taking place. That's why there's no unified data on how much time riders spend at stoplights. We gave one example there from the Meituan rider, but that's going to be different depending on where you are. That same rider, by the way, was talking about it further and shared that, you know, when you talk about the old penalty rules for late deliveries, a lot of riders felt forced to do whatever they could to just save a few seconds. Sometimes I'll see this too. Sometimes I'll see riders on the sidewalks, right? Going in the opposite direction.
0: The traffic.
1: Going against the traffic on the other side of the road.
2: Just to save a few seconds.
1: You know what they're doing, right? Yeah. They're not supposed to be there, but at the same time, you understand why they are there, because if they followed the rules, they'd have to go all the way up the street and then do a U-turn somewhere and then come back. They're just doing whatever they can to try to get their delivery there on time.
2: Yeah, I think maybe that to make this, the reason that a lot of people are calling this a breakthrough is that it sort of changed the logic behind like how platforms work. I mean, in the past, the reason a lot of these food delivery riders feel they are being forced, as what the Zhang Fuyou said, is precisely because that's how the system works. It's not because the number of orders that they have on a daily basis. It's not because how many orders the customers ordered. It's more about how the system works. So now we are seeing maybe a glimpse, some sort of a silver lining to see that algorithm are changing to adapt to real world conditions.
1: The way the algorithm was designed before was perfect conditions. Perfect,
0: ideal.
1: Yeah, perfect weather, perfect road conditions, and taking nothing into account that could go wrong. And now we're going to see some changes here. The algorithm, I think you said it in the opening, Feifei, your algorithm is basically like your manager, a micromanager.
2: Invisible one.
1: Yeah, but yet you still feel the weight of that. So this is the biggest deal for the delivery riders, is that they don't feel, and they're talking about this, they say they don't feel like they're on edge anymore with the algorithms change.
0: So that's why I think that the change of these algorithms are meaningful, because they are recognizing that there are factors that human beings cannot control, like the bad weather or the congested traffic or some other issues that are stopping the riders to deliver the food or other items on time. Mm-hmm. And we are recognizing this, and we are trying to make changes so that not only we want to not to compromise too much about the efficiency, but also we want to safeguard the rider's safety. And by safeguarding their safety, we're also saving other people's lives, because these riders, when they're risking, they're speeding some other car drivers or passengers, they are being affected.
1: I want to say this. It feels like we're painting a picture of like it's just chaos and mayhem on the streets of China. Delivery riders are everywhere flying around. That's not the case. It's just that you do see these things that we talked about, and they're just trying to clean that up. And again, you know, the riders weren't to blame before. The problem was the algorithm. But I think there's a question too, is this really going to work?
2: Yeah, exactly.
1: Or is it not?
2: I think Xingyu mentioned before, she doesn't think that just by including traffic light time into that estimated delivery time will solve the problem.

0: but will ease the problem. But also at the same time, I think Suzhou is also introducing other things. It's not just one clause in this policy saying that we're including traffic light into. They're introducing other things like rest reminder, forced brakes. That one is also kind of a controversial.
1: Well, this is what I said I was going to mention later after Xing Yu mentioned she saw the napping rider. Maybe that napping rider was on a forced break. This is one of the new measures that's considered to be pretty important. They call it a fatigue management system. Mm-hmm. So in this situation, if the rider has been continuously delivering orders for 4 hours, the platform will send a message to the rider saying, you need to take a break. If the rider is working for 12 consecutive hours, the system will force them to log off and take a break. And the idea is to prevent exhaustion from affecting what we talked about, safety for the rider and for everyone else, and reducing maybe some risky behavior that might come on those bikes.
0: And the reason I said, you know, implementing this kind of forced brakes system or the fatigue management system is controversial is because it happened to a lot of platforms, not only food delivery platforms, but only for the food delivery platforms, there also is a loophole there. For example, these riders, they register on different platforms.
2: Oh.
0: If they, for example, Meituan is mandating that you now need to take 20 minutes of break, you cannot pick up more orders on Meituan anymore, they will switch to Taobao. And then to continue working for about 4 hours, and then Taobao will tell him, you know, you need to take a 20-minute break, and then he will switch back to JD Delivery and then continue working for 4, even 12 hours in a row.
1: Yeah.
0: And that, I think, it's also what the riders mindset is when they are taking up a job like a food delivery rider, they're looking for money.
1: Yeah, of course.
2: Especially when they are the only breadwinner in his home, then he will think that earning money, trying his best to make as many deliveries done as possible is his job. Maybe for, like Feifei mentioned, different platforms, maybe we should ban the riders to like ride across different platforms.
0: But I think you still, with bans, you can only limit a few number of activities by these riders. That's why I said maybe sometimes we need more supporting measures, and we need to create basically a supporting environment for this rider to feel that confident that I can take a break and not need to compromise my pay in the end of the month. And so that's why I want to come back to the city of Suzhou on here, is that when they are trying to redesign the algorithm, like we said before, to really adapt to real world conditions, like not acting as that invisible hand trying to control us, our lives and our work rhythms. I think the reason that Suzhou is the first city in China to implement such a pilot program is for a reason. Like, why is it in Suzhou? Why not in Shenzhen or Shanghai or other cities? I bet there is definitely a number of reasons behind.
1: Yeah. Well, that city in particular, they already have a strong foundation in what they call smart city development and digital governance. So the new policy that they put in place, we talked about the traffic management departments, right? So with this, the delivery platforms can work closely with the traffic management departments. They can share data. And that includes, by the way, road conditions and along with the traffic signals. So it's a city, Suzhou, with a really mature digital infrastructure. Mm. So that makes it, that puts it in a better position to test this out and to see if it can be successful or not. That's one of the big reasons that city was chosen.
2: Yeah. Also, the city has a significant food delivery market and a large number of platform workers. So I guess the city planners also, they are taking into consideration what kind of situation these riders are facing, and they care about them.
0: So that's why we're talking about why we need to build smart cities. Yeah. This is a small story behind the reasons we need to build smart cities. But I do want to check with you guys, your customers of most of the food delivery platforms. Will you be bothered if one day your platform saying, you know, your order will be delivered longer than you used to, than you expected?
1: They already do that. It already does that. Like, you'll get a message that says, due to a high volume of orders, your delivery may be
2: delayed.
1: Or due to bad weather conditions, your delivery may be delayed.
2: Or sometimes before you place an order, there will be an estimated time for each delivery for this particular shop or another store. So that somehow can give the customers maybe not a false expectation of how quick the delivery can be.
0: Mm-hmm. I think that's the key word here, false expectations. I think that's why we need this kind of easing in to tell us what should you expect it for this kind of orders.
1: This is from Top News. This is from last year, but I still found this to be kind of a surprising statistic, because they asked people, would you be okay to wait an extra 3 minutes or so? It's the same question you just asked us, right?
0: Yeah.
1: Would you be okay if your delivery was 3 minutes late? 76% of people said, it's okay.
0: Hmm.
1: But that means 24% of people said no.
0: They still mind that for different reasons.
1: They're bothered by a three-minute delay. That's almost 25% of people said this is unacceptable. Now, if delivery riders know that, and if customer reviews are important, that is added pressure on top of them.
0: Hmm.
1: I don't know if this is... I think this is one factor that could improve the conditions for delivery riders, but I'm not entirely sure this is going to make a big difference, because all it's doing is saying you don't need to rush as much as you were before because you won't be penalized for being late. But it's not saying
0: customers don't give you a bad review.
1: It doesn't mean that it doesn't guarantee a customer review, and it also doesn't say anything about trying to fit in as many orders as you can in one day.
0: Hmm.
1: It doesn't say anything about switching from one platform to another when you're supposed to be on your designated break time. So it addresses one of a list of issues, and it's a great place to start, but I think they need to do more.
0: And that's why I think for designing algorithm today, it's not only facing that the food delivery rider is somewhat controlled by the algorithm. I think customers on some level are also being manipulated by this algorithm, because the 20-30% of people saying 3 minutes late is unacceptable. The reason is the past algorithm have created these expectations that my orders should be there on time.
2: Mm.
0: And there is no reason whatsoever to make a few minutes of delay, but that's not the real world case. So that's why we're saying that algorithm need to adapt to real world conditions, and little by little, maybe in the future, will be a more friendlier and human algorithm design.
1: Are you in the 76% that says it's okay, or are you in the 24% that said, bring me my food now?
0: I mean the 70, more than 70% of people, because most of the time I was like, oh, I ordered food, I forgot about it.
1: It's because she orders like four times a day. She doesn't even know what's coming next.
0: I'm the highest VIP member on most of the food delivery platforms. You can imagine the money I spend on these platforms. 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
0: 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I'm Fei Fei, together with Xingyu and Steve Heatherly. Coming up, once upon a time, the buffet in China meant luxury, the special occasion splurge, and then it vanished, stripped off its glamour and left for dead. Now, it's back, especially in shopping malls, and at a much cheaper price point. So what's changed with buffets now? And are diners still showing up for the same expectations? Our podcast listeners can find us at Roundtable China on Apple Podcast. We always want to hear from you. An email is great, but a voice memo is super great. Send your thoughts on any of the issues we discuss on the show to roundtablepodcast@qq.com. And now let's come back to today's discussion. Buffets. Lately, buffets have been making noticeable comeback in China. You walk into almost every major shopping mall in China these days, and chances are you will find at least one buffet restaurant with a very long line of customers outside. They offer different food, from seafood buffets to all-you-can-eat barbecue to hot pot. New restaurants keep opening, diners keep filling the tables, and on the surface, it means businesses are booming. But behind this renewed popularity is a tougher reality, because while more buffet restaurants are opening, many are also closing just as quickly. So why has a dining format that looks so popular and so easy become so difficult to sustain, Xingyu and Steve? Do you know, Steve, buffet restaurant used to be very popular in China, but somehow it's sort of dead for a few years.
1: Kind of disappeared.
0: Yeah.
1: Canada too. We used to, my family used to eat at the Ponderosa.
0: What kind of food did they offer?
1: It was a buffet. And it was my dad's favorite restaurant. So we would go there like once a month. And he loved it. And then after he turned 65 years old, that was like life-changing for him. Not because of the number 65, but because then he got a discount card to the Ponderosa.
0: Wow.
1: And we started going more and more often.
0: That's
1: I'm very familiar with buffet restaurants.
0: The techniques behind how you stack your salad bars used to be a very trendy topic in China. You know, people sharing different tips, how to fill in the plate with as many food as possible.
1: Why would you need to do that? It's a buffet. You can just keep going back and going back.
0: Because when in the prime times of buffet in the past, a lot of restaurants also offering like a small section of buffet services within their restaurants, so that they have like all you can eat salad, all you can eat fries, And then people are finding ways to stack up all the salads. So
1: because it would run out, I guess.
0: Yeah, yeah. Mm. So that's one of the trendy topics, at least when I was, I won't say young, but in my 20s. And this is the interesting part, because same thing happened in China, because around 2003, we used to have very popular buffet brand called Golden Jaguar, 金钱豹.
2: Wow.
0: Xinyu, have you heard about this?
2: I've heard about it, but I have never tried it. So
0: it was very expensive.
2: I heard it's very luxury.
0: Yeah, yeah. It's all got, you know, sushi, lobster, sashimi, very expensive ice cream.
1: Yum.
0: And then it costs about 300, 400, even 500.

0: 500 yuan per person, you know, 20 years ago.
1: Yeah, way that's nice, very expensive.
2: Way nicer than the Ponderosa. There was no lobster at the Ponderosa.
0: So I think 20 years ago, when people, especially, for example, in Beijing, are saying we need to, you know, eat something fancy this weekend, Golden Jaguar would be one of the options.
2: So that was kind of the hot place for a long time, and then it just vanished. Yeah, it disappeared in the year 2017. In fact, it wasn't just one location. Every one of the Golden Jaguar locations just closed. And that would have been shocking for a lot of people, I think. And it kind of said something about the buffet industry at that time.
0: Yeah, yeah, exactly. I think the first time, you know, Golden Jaguar started to face this downward trend is because they have a lot of scandals when it comes to food safety. Mm. But that also, I think, painted a bigger picture what the buffet industry, the buffet restaurants, are facing around 2017.
2: From 2017 to 2020, buffet consumer interest had cratered to just 6.1% of China's catering market. That is a drop of roughly 10 percentage points from its 2016 peak. Beijing was closing buffet restaurants every few years, and it was just a sign of the times. What used to be kind of the hot luxury thing to do suddenly became very, very low on people's lists of where they wanted to go, when they wanted to eat.
0: Mm. Mm. And coming to recent years, very surprisingly, actually, these buffet businesses are coming back, because according to this leading Chinese catering business observer, Canyin88.com, they suggest the market hit 130 billion yuan in 2024. That's about $18 billion. And the number is still climbing. And they, at that time, they suggest the market will reach over 130 billion yuan in the year of 2025. And that really, I think, happened. And even the number is bigger than 130 billion yuan in 2025. More buffet stores are opening nationwide. By the May of 2025, there were 66,000 buffet stores operating nationwide. That's a net increase of over 10,000 in a single year. So somehow people start to fall in love with buffet again. Mm. And that's why we're calling it a recovery. And
1: a comeback.
0: Yeah, this is a comeback. So is this a niche recovery, or the buffet industry is finally coming back?
1: But I feel like they're coming back in a different form. I mean, in the past, when you mention buffet, it's like there are hundreds of dishes, a great variety of dishes that you can choose. But nowadays, the buffets are more focused. Like the very recent example in Shenzhen, the city in Guangdong province in southern China, a new buffet restaurant focused on beef hot pot is about to open. And in this mall, the shopping mall already has 9 buffet restaurants covering everything from seafood, Korean barbecue, to pizza, to vegetarian food. And also in the city of Jinan in Shandong province, they also have like a 5-story shopping mall and is home to 11 buffet restaurants, also covering a wide range of cuisines.
2: Yeah, so the new thing with the buffets is, if you went to a buffet restaurant, I'm not sure about China, but this is the way it was at the Ponderosa and many other buffets, okay, is that you might have some Italian food, you might have some sushi, which is Japanese food,
1: yes,
2: you might have some Korean food. So you have lots of different food genres represented there.
1: Mm-hmm.
2: Now, though, the styles are changing. So, Xingyu, you just said a hot pot buffet restaurant. Well, their focus
1: is hot pot.
2: Is hot pot.
1: Mm-hmm.
2: So it's kind of like a redesigned hybrid idea, where you'd have a restaurant that would focus on one item and one item only. It's just done in a buffet style.
1: Mm-hmm.
2: So you have these two concepts put together, and that seems to be satisfying customers. The pizza, like there's pizza examples as well. Like you go to a pizza buffet,
1: yeah,
2: and all they really serve is pizza.
1: That's all kinds of pizzas.
2: But it's all kinds of pizzas.
0: Yeah, yeah.
2: And it's never ending. You can eat whatever.

0: restaurant at that time. And then my daughter said, I need to go to Big Pizza. I mean, like, why?
1: Need.
0: Why do you need to go to Big Pizza? What's that so special about Big Pizza? And she said, all my friends been there. I haven't been there. I need to be there. I was like, for my love of you, we can go to Big Pizza for one time and one time only.
1: Why time only, Mom?
0: Because so harsh. I was so, you know, the Big Pizza in my mind was from 20 years ago. It offers a good variety of food, but it's kind of boring. The food is kind of
2: mediocre.
1: Stop projecting your life disappointments onto your child.
0: So that's why we went to Big Pizza anyway, and I found it's completely different.
2: Really?
0: Completely different from what I remembered.
2: Aww.
0: It just, pizza is the star in that buffet right now. And also the size of the restaurant is much, much smaller than I used to remember. And they also offer so many different, like, xiaolongxia flavored pizza, sweet pizza with marshmallows, durian pizza, Beijing duck flavored pizza, barbecued lamb flavor. You know, I think the Italians would be not very happy visiting Big Pizza.
1: Yeah, the
0: pineapple
1: marshmallow
0: pizza
1: and durian might not be found on a Rome pizza restaurant. I don't know. But it sounds like you're more impressed than you were 20 years ago.
0: Definitely. Because one thing, the price hasn't changed. It's still about 60, 70 yuan per person. Exactly the same 20 years ago. The size of the restaurant, much, much more smaller. Mm. And I think that happens to a lot of other buffet restaurants as well. It's not as big as like what Golden Jaguar used to offer. Like, I don't know, hundreds of square kilometers of size of restaurant. It's much smaller, it's much more concentrated. And maybe that's why it's that the reason this buffet industry is making a recovery is coming back.
1: Yeah. We talked about the pizza. When are you going, by the way?
0: I was so full. I tried a strawberry.
1: Oh,
0: and
1: you
0: chocolate.
1: Went already?
0: Yeah. We went already to fulfill her dream. To enjoy some strawberry and chocolate pizza.
1: What? Strawberry.
0: Strawberry.
1: Was she happy with the experience?
0: Yeah. Mm. She loved it.
1: That's one example, but it's hot pot buffets that claim the top spot in the market. 29.3% of buffets are now hot pot. Barbecue is next at 19.6%, steak and seafood at 18.5%. But again, the biggest change is how the restaurants are designed. The problem in the past with the kind of horizontal bloat that restaurants used to use.
0: Sorry, what's a horizontal bloat?
1: So that's how your menu is designed. So it means that it doesn't mean that you have a lot of different menu items. It means that you have a lot of different types of cuisine on your menu. So like I said before, like Italian, Greek, Chinese, whatever, you have all these different types. And the problem with having that type of menu, well, there's a lot, but within the kitchen itself, you need teams that are specialized in different types of cuisine, right? Mm-hmm. Not only that, so that those are different skill sets within the kitchen. But then beyond the kitchen, then you've got the logistical side of things, because you are now ordering from different suppliers to satisfy the Chinese food menu and also the Italian menu. So it's just a kind of a nightmare to deal with. And the opposite of that horizontal bloat is what they call vertical specialization. And that's where you take one menu item and that's your kind of focus. And, you know, for example, the hot pot buffets, and that's the hot thing right now. That's the new successful model.
0: Yeah. A lot of hot pot buffets are popping up in pretty much everywhere these days.
2: Yeah. And I feel like for customers, one of the reasons why they think they want to go to these buffets, I mean, it offers them a sense of certainty because with a certain amount of money, whether it's 59 yuan or 79 yuan, you know, with that exact amount of money, can get what kind of hot pot or what kind of barbecue. Unlike other restaurants, you go in there and you don't know how much I would spend by ordering each different kind of menus and what kind of taste that can offer. But for these buffets, it's almost like certain. So

0: you have this certainty that guarantees that the price and the choice.
1: But that doesn't mean that opening a buffet restaurant now doesn't come without any tensions. There are still a lot of challenges, and because if there are more, you know, it seems like we are seeing a lot of buffet restaurants opening everywhere, but also at the same time, they're also closing at a very fast pace. So many, for example, mall-based buffets are falling into the cycle of opening quickly and shutting down just as fast. And I think there is a retail industry observer saying that average lifespan of a buffet restaurant in a mainstream shopping mall is only 6 to 12 months.
2: Oh, really?
1: So it's not that long. You are seeing a lot of new brands popping up, opening and then closing very fast. So there are many challenges, I think, when it comes to running a buffet is not as rosy as we are picture here. But somehow, the market, the number is saying that people are loving buffet and they are expected to reach 148 billion yuan in the year 2026. That is up 6% from the year 2025. So we'll keep an eye on the beloved buffet restaurant.
2: Yeah, I think one of the challenges of these buffet restaurants in the past is the size, the overhead cost, right? Mm. So a lot of these places, if it's in a shopping mall, for example, these are huge spaces. These are huge restaurants, and you can just imagine how much the rent would cost. So that's something that you have to cover each and every month. Also, it's a restaurant that serves so much food and so many different types of food. Inevitably, you're going to have food waste at the end of a day. So you add up all of those costs, and it's very difficult for a restaurant of that size and that scale to make money consistently. So the secret now seems to be that less is more. So that could be the number of people in the kitchen even, right?
1: Mm. So that's why they're mostly specialized in one type of food.
2: Yeah, you get these highly skilled chefs that are working with simplified menus. And they're using central kitchens and standardized food preparation, and they're designing things in a more efficient way. That's just one example of how the restaurant itself can help to cut down on costs.
1: You know, that reminds me, around my neighborhood, we have a new hot pot buffet opening very recently, I think a week ago. Every time we went near that area, there was a line of people outside of that hot pot restaurant. Mm. And sort of in a conveyor belt hot pot, I don't know, situation going on there that you pick up your vegetable and food off that belt. And that's one of the very popular, and I think that can anchor, echo what Steve said about cutting down your cost. You don't need a lot of people cooking food in the kitchen. You just need people washing the vegetables, chopping up vegetables, and then put on the plate and put on the belt. You don't even need waiters that much.
2: Yeah, I remember after I moved to Korea in the very beginning, my best friend who I moved to Korea with, Trevor, shout out to him, every night we went to the same buffet restaurant for dinner. It was you know what bulgogi is?
0: Yeah, it's this Korean barbecue.
2: Korean barbecue meat, and it's really delicious.
1: And you enjoyed it?
2: Well, the reason we went there is because we could see it. Right? We lived in a place, this is the year 2000, so there was no English on the menus in anywhere we went, and we didn't read Korean, and we didn't speak Korean, so we didn't know what we were ordering. Mm. So we found this restaurant, this bulgogi restaurant right behind our school, and we ate there every single day, and it was $7. It was a $7 all-you-can-eat Korean barbecue restaurant, and we ate so much. And in the beginning, the restaurant owner was so happy to see us.
1: The two guys.
2: The two white dudes. Like, who are these people? And they welcomed us and they're excited. And then, like, after 6 months of us just demolishing their bulgogi stocks every night. We'd show up and they were like, oh, hey,
0: not again.
2: Yeah. Hey, yeah, go ahead, have a seat.
1: I would put up a sign. Watch out for this two people.
2: I haven't eaten bulgogi in like 15 years because I can't, because I ate it every day for like the first 8 months of my time. This is amazing.
1: That's fun. But that has to bring us to the end of today's roundtable. And on behalf of Xinyuan, Steve, and the whole roundtable team, thank you for tuning in. Remember to check the update on Friday for a video version of Roundtable. I'm Feifei, and I'll see you the next time.
3: From north to south, east to west, people in China are chasing their dreams and leaving their mark. Want to know how they beat the odds and made a difference? Footprints brings you the true life stories of their journeys. The military commander is not he who fights 100 battles and wins every one of them. The best military strategy does not lead to the desiccation of the enemy's capital city. Decoding the Art of War will help you understand why there's no art in war and how Sun Tzu stayed undefeatable using the science of war, with fun stories and insightful breakdown of famous battles. Find Decoding the Art of War.

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1: Now the news. I'm Wen Ji. Typhoon Noel made landfall in Huizhou, South China's Guangdong province, early Sunday. Heavy rain and high winds are sweeping across the province and neighboring Hong Kong. More than 710,000 people have been relocated to safety in Guangdong, and all train services have been cancelled for the day. Noel is the 12th typhoon in the Pacific this year, and the third to hit China this month. Xuhua reports from Huizhou.
2: Storm is particularly significant because it was the first typhoon to make landfall east of Pearl River estuary. And over the next 3 days, authorities are warning that parts of Guangdong, Jiangxi, and Anhui, Zhejiang province will see heavy to torrential rain. So special focus is on mountainous areas where landslides, mudslides, and rockfalls could pose a serious risk.
1: Kyrgyz President Sadr Japarov says Kyrgyzstan is ready to strengthen cooperation with China in economy, trade, investment, agriculture, and people-to-people exchanges. Meeting with visiting Chinese Foreign Minister Wang Yi, Japarov called for advancing key projects, including the China-Kyrgyzstan-Uzbekistan Railway. He said Kyrgyzstan will provide a sound business environment for Chinese enterprises. Wang said China is ready to strengthen the alignment of development strategies with Kyrgyzstan. He said China will support Kyrgyzstan in hosting the Shanghai Cooperation Organization Bishkek Summit. While in Kyrgyzstan, Wang attended a meeting of foreign ministers of SCO member states. China's Sanxia City authorities say over 40 Vietnamese nationals have been rescued as of Sunday morning after their vessel sank in the South China Sea. A Chinese rescue ship detected a rocket parachute distress signal near Yungshu Reef in the Nansha Islands on Saturday evening and located the stricken vessel. Six Chinese ships, one rescue helicopter, and one Vietnamese vessel are continuing search and rescue operations for the remaining crew members. The number of confirmed Ebola cases in the Democratic Republic of Congo has surpassed 3,000. The outbreak is affecting five provinces, causing more than 1,300 deaths. Researchers are working to develop a treatment and a vaccine against the virus strain responsible for the current outbreak. There is currently no approved vaccine or specifically licensed treatment for the Bundibugyo Ebola virus. Protests have erupted in several areas of the Libyan capital over prolonged power outages. Protesters blocked roads and set tires on fire in Tripoli to protest recurring blackouts. The electricity crises have worsened as temperatures climbed to 50 degrees Celsius in recent days. The General Electricity Company attributed the crisis to shortages of natural gas and fuel supply. It said technical and security-related factors have undermined the stability of the power grid. Russia will extend its ban on gasoline exports through the end of 2026 to ensure stable domestic fuel supplies. Deputy Prime Minister Alexander Novak said the decision will apply to both gasoline producers and non-producers. He said the ban on diesel exports will be lifted once the domestic market recovers, allowing oil refineries to avoid oversupply and reductions in refining output. Russia has experienced a nationwide fuel shortage this summer due to strikes on its energy infrastructure amid the conflict with Ukraine. The mercury rose to 40 degrees Celsius or higher in six cities in central Japan on Saturday. It marked the fifth straight day that temperatures of 40 degrees or above have recorded in the country. The Japan Meteorological Agency said it was the longest such streak since comparative data became available in 2010. Jordan's Aqaba Marine Reserve has been inscribed on the UNESCO World Heritage List. The reserve was inscribed under UNESCO's natural criteria in recognition of its outstanding ecological processes and rich marine biodiversity. Located at the southern tip of the Red Sea, its coral reefs are also among the world's most heat-resilient, underscoring the global significance of the Gulf of Aqaba's marine ecosystem. And that's the news. I'm Wen Jie.
3: How has China created an international flurry of deeping diplomatic friends? Welcome to The Bridge, enlightening conversations on world cultures, life, and everything in between. Hey everyone, this is Jason Smith, host of The Bridge podcast from sunny California. If you like the show, don't forget to subscribe. We love The Bridge.

0: Hey everyone, I'm Jason Smith, originally from sunny California, now living in beautiful Beijing. Today with me is Bebe.
1: Hey Jason, how are you doing?
0: I'm good. Yeah, good.
1: Wait, wonderful.
0: Yeah. How are you?
1: not bad. I'm very excited to get talking. That we're ready to share with our listeners.
0: I've also, because this we're going to be talking about Chinese diplomacy, I've got my book out because there's just a lot of projects in there that outline how it is that China helps its international partners. But before we get to that, a poll from this year shows that respondents from the US closest allies, Canada, Germany, France, and the UK, all say it's, quote, better to depend on China, end quote. With a majority of Canadians, 57%, choosing China. Bebe,
1: yeah.
0: You've been covering China in international relations for a very long time. You know, U.S. President Trump was just in Beijing. How do you think China treats its international friends?
1: Well, very diplomatically, if I had to use one word to describe it, honorable ceremonies, the red carpet all rolled out. In China, I mean, it's all in the news. And we're very used to seeing these welcoming ceremonies. You know, these ceremonies, these grand ceremonies welcoming foreign leaders. I don't know if like citizens in the U.S., like just regular Americans, well, do they get the chance to see events like that when, you know, covering state leaders visiting the U.S.? But in China, it's very common. It's in, you know, everyday news. But the thing about China's diplomacy, I think what amazes me is not how grand or how handsome the honor guards are, but the equality and respect that China shows foreign leaders, especially over the past few years, because there are so many national leaders visiting Beijing, China. Mm-hmm. We had the chance to see it over and over again in the news, you know, on TV, on social media. And the amazing thing is, no matter if the leader is from a major or small country off from somewhere we haven't even heard of, the ceremony is of the same grand style. And we have the president and the first lady welcoming the national leader and the guards and the music and the banquet. And I think that's something that really stands out. And oftentimes, to be honest, Jason, especially as you mentioned, the flurry of diplomatic visits from other countries, often it's a leader from a nation that the Chinese people are not very familiar with. You know, it could be a nation from somewhere off on the map that we can't really pin down, especially over the past few years. And even that, you see the same grand ceremony. And I think that's something that tells, you know, the Chinese people how much respect and actually honoring equality and in the country's actions.
0: That's a really good point. I was just going to say, I think it was there was a diplomatic envoy

0: from Brunei. I'm sorry, people from Brunei. I'm going to say something. I don't know where you are right now at the top of my head, but I have to be, someone have to point it at a map and show me, you know, that, but they were walking down the red carpet. There were all the soldiers lined up. There were limos everywhere. You know, President Xi Jinping was walking them down the red carpet. And I was like, yeah, this is a country that, you know, the vast majority of billions of people in the world, they don't know who this country even is, but their leader is treated like, you know, like royalty. It's really quite amazing. Yeah.
1: Yeah. So I don't know if like Americans would see this on the news, maybe with the visit from President Trump, right, to China or vice versa. But in China, in the news, you know, that would be the top news of the day. So-and-so leader from this and that country coming to China. And you get to see the highlights of the ceremony with the military honors, you know, the national flags, and just signaling the amount of respect and equal standing, regardless of a country's size or population. And also another point I wanted to share is the emphasis on personal respect, you know, through one-on-one meetings and the cordial handshakes with President Xi Jinping. And also, you know, regardless of a country's distance from China and its size and population. So that's something I would like to highlight.
0: You know, it's fascinating. Some of the things that you're pointing out make me think of the new initiatives that President Xi Jinping has launched, because everyone in the whole world, they're familiar with the term Belt and Road Initiative, once called One Belt, One Road. I think it's still called One Belt, One Road in Chinese, but it's just been changed in English. However, there are these other initiatives like the GCI, for example. There's a few of them, but GCI is the Global Civilization Initiative. And what this initiative does, instead of building bridges and hospitals and ports and so forth, they build respect and understanding of cultures from throughout the world, whatever culture they are, how to protect, preserve, and respect those cultures. So that's really amazing to me, because the rise of Western civilizations over the last half millennia, you know, you've seen all of these Western empires take over the world at different points, or take over part of the world at different points, and impose their culture onto other peoples and nations. The French took over much of Africa, and now today, much of Africa, they speak French. The British took over much of the world, and now a lot of us speak English. I'm from an English-speaking country. It's called English, but I'm from America. I don't speak U.S. English or Americanish or Navajo. I speak English. And so they have forced us to become like them. And, you know, even Indians, they all speak English, you know, but they have their own native languages. They have, you know, dozens of languages in India. But what the GCI, this Global Civilization Initiative, launched by China and, you know, embraced by nations around the world, basically says is, we're not going to make you Chinese. You're from Nigeria, you're Nigerian, you have a beautiful heritage, you're a beautiful people, you have, you know, your own languages, you have your own customs, you have your own way of dressing, you have your own history, you have, and I think that is diplomatic. It's not just diplomatic at the level of the leaders, but it's a diplomatic at the level of people-to-people exchanges, where China is saying, yes, we're engaged in business together. Yes, we're engaged in diplomacy together, but we're not trying to force you to be like us, like the Europeans did to everyone else.
1: Yeah, I'm really happy you pointed that out, because it might not be something that people just notice, right? Because it's something buried deep in a culture. And deep in a person's, any single individual's characteristics, this deep respect for others. And speaking of China's diplomacy, which I consider to be a great reflection of the traditional Chinese culture, speaking of it, one has to mention, or a Chinese person has to mention, the five principles of peaceful coexistence. In Chinese, it's called 五项基本原则, when it comes to its diplomatic conduct. Can I just share that with you, with our audience?
0: Please do.
1: Yeah.
0: Yeah.
1: And well, let me just read the list, okay? Which these five principles of peaceful coexistence has been serving as the bedrock of China's relations with all nations. Number one, mutual respect for sovereignty and territorial integrity. And second, mutual non-aggression. Third, non-interference in each other's internal affairs. Fourth, equality and mutual benefit. And fifth, peaceful coexistence. And as I'm reading this list, maybe our listeners, especially listeners from other countries, might consider it just as a list,

0: Do you know the significance of these for Chinese people?
1: Please elaborate.
0: Well, I have to say, when I hear this, it's like, it's part of us. For generations, like starting with my parents' generation and then my generation, these five principles literally run in our blood. I mean, come to think of it, isn't it funny, almost like weird, for a country's diplomatic principles to be so deeply ingrained in its citizens' characteristics, like in a person's being, in our blood? It runs in our blood. And I don't know if you consider this to be a little odd, but us, like especially my generation, we grew up hearing these five principles of peaceful coexistence, and not just in the news, it's just somehow in the culture. And the first reason, I think, for its deep influence, because it was put forward by Premier Zhou Enlai. I'm sure you know a lot about him, Premier Zhou Enlai, and how much he has been revered and honored and loved by the Chinese people. Like, he's, for us, he's as perfect as a human being can be. He's the example, and not just for political contexts or in building up of a nation, but as a person, you know, as a real human being. How can someone be as perfect as that? And he lived by his principles. You know, he sacrificed his entire being serving the country and serving the people. Like, someone real actually did that. It has been an example that we all look forward to. So he put forward these five principles of peaceful coexistence back in 1953 in a meeting with an Indian delegation. And that has been the bedrock of China's relations for all nations. So that's the number one reason. And the other is, all of these five principles, they make perfect sense to us. I mean, put these five principles in family relations, right? Mutual respect and mutual non-aggression, non-interference in others' internal affairs. You can probably control what your wife or husband eat for dinner, or even influence their work, but you can't interfere with their internal affairs, like what they're thinking, what their wishes are, and things like that, right? And also equality and mutual benefit, and also peaceful coexistence. So for us, these are not just principles for national conducts with other nations, but they make sense on a personal level too. And that's why, you know, we have such deep respect for these principles. And we can see that our nation, our country, has been upholding these principles. Like, they didn't just write it on paper or printed somewhere carved on rocks. The country lives by it when it comes to its international conduct. So, you know, that's why it has such deep influence for Chinese people. Oh, yeah.
2: You're listening to The Bridge.
1: Well, it's interesting because as you're saying that, I'm realizing that I think this probably is universal between different countries, because I definitely know from growing up and being a very young child,
0: I'm sorry,
1: what
0: Jason.
1: America's international principles are, you know, from TV and movies and culture as well. Hmm. However, ours are not peaceful coexistence. Ours are, you know, freedom. And if you don't have freedom, we're bringing it to you. And so it's very different. Yeah. And that's in movies. You know, if you watch movies and the behavior of the hero, like in American movies, like there's a movie with Bruce Willis where he goes to Africa and he doesn't like the way Africans are treating each other. So he and his soldiers, they start killing people, and then they're imposing the American way and everyone loves them for it. And that's the kind of movies that we have. That's the kind of culture that we have. The Americans have this international culture of Americanism ingrained too. However, I would say over the last 10 to 20 years, especially, Americans are coming to realize that our international culture and behavior is not good. And so we know what America is supposed to stand for and what America tells us to stand for, what our culture tells us to stand for. But we're in a period of deep reflection where we realize that maybe our international behaviors are not good. And so I think there's a lot of debate right now inside of America. I do want to talk specifically about China and the way that, okay, so here's the thing. I want to just say two things. Number one, in the international community, especially in Americans and English speaking people, there's a lot of concepts that, China doesn't have allies. because China doesn't have a military alliance system. However, this is a mistake, and that's one of the reasons I wanted to do this show. China actually does have a kind of different alliance system where it has partnerships and strategic partnerships and strategic dialogue partnerships, and they go up and down, and they have the very complex and very tiered system. But it's not based on America's system, where America is like, well, if someone attacks you, we'll attack them together. We're all going to get our militaries together and start attacking people. That's not really the way China operates on a one-to-one, peer-to-peer basis in international diplomacy. However, China is part of something called the SCO, the Shanghai Cooperation Organization, which is a defensive in nature, but its purpose is not actually defense from foreign invaders. Its purpose is to prevent separatism and terrorism from within its territories. And another thing people don't realize is that while BRICS is comprised of China and India and several other countries, the SCO, China, the Shanghai Cooperation Organization, is also comprised of India and China and many other countries as well. And they do practice, you know, military exercises together, primarily the sort that would prevent terrorism within their territories. But I also, a third point, I want to talk about another thing Americans may not understand, Western people may not understand. China is now by far the most sought after friend. Let's say friend in the family of nations. So if you look at this is early 2026 this year, the leaders that are coming to China to speak with the leaders in China, in Beijing and elsewhere, the president of Uruguay, Prime Minister Keir Starmer of the UK came in January and February. Finland's prime minister came. Canada came. Actually, right after Mark Carney came, I was in Haikou, Hainan, for the for an expo, exporters to China. So, and one of the huge things there was a massive pavilion for Canada and many other countries. There were dozens and dozens. I think there were 60 countries from around the world represented at this expo in Haikou, Hainan. And they were all trying to get Chinese deals so that these countries could export their products to China's mainland through Hainan, which is now a kind of special free economic zone where tariffs are very, I'll explain it actually. If you want to ship your products directly to the island of Hainan, an entire province, it's huge, multiple cities, you can. And you can just export there, no tariffs at all. However, if you want to export from there to China's mainland, you can do it for reduced tariffs, or you can add value to your product in Hainan by having a factory there or a partner factory there and adding, I think it's 30% value to your product at minimum. And then you can export your product from Hainan Island to China's mainland tariff free. So there were all these companies from all over the world, big and small, there, and Canada was there huge. There were so many businesses from Canada in their pavilion. Most of the other pavilions were like two or three different kind of companies in their pavilion. But Canada's pavilion was like 20 companies. And they were all like trying to get all kinds of things like ginseng and tea and luggage cases and just on and on and on. I couldn't remember them all, but they were all trying to get their products firstly into Hainan and then also into China's mainland. So Canada is trying to migrating away from the United States to some extent because this administration, the Trump administration, imposed tariffs on Canada. I mean, the Trump administration imposed tariffs on like 50 countries all over the world. That's like one quarter of all the countries in the entire world. Most of its own allies, including India. And then all these countries are basically turning to China and saying, would you be my friend? And so, like, I want to finish. The president of Republic of Korea has come to China. The president, he's the prime minister. He's called the Taishish. I'm mispronouncing that, but they have a special name for their prime minister. Mikhail Martin from Ireland has come to China. And then just in April, Mozambique, Vietnam, United Arab Emirates, Spain, Russia, Laos, and of course, Trump himself. So, I mean, everyone is basically making a beeline to Beijing saying, hey, we want to be better friends with you. Why is that? I mean, it's really clear the United States has not been a good friend to the world.
0: Yeah. Can I say, I've actually been feeling pretty bad for people who work in the Ministry of Foreign Affairs, but, you know, for the past few years, because the amount of work they must have been, you know, doing even today, right? just one event after another, and literally working themselves as horses.

0: is, as we say in China. But it's a wonderful, it's also a wonderful time, right? Despite the fact that so many in other areas, in so many other areas of the world, there are all kinds of trouble going on. And can you blame these countries voting with their feet? I mean, there are wars, right? There are still people starving, rockets shooting through the air. But here in China, it's peaceful, right? I see so many foreign vloggers. They're being, you know, they seem so shocked by how peaceful, how safe it is here. And I mean, it's something that we who have been living in China take for granted. We just realized that we've been taking it for granted over the past few years, you know, from listening to these vloggers from other countries. And also, this is where so much of the things we use and all the things we eat are manufactured, the things we drive, right? From high-speed rail trains to, I don't know, like food, socks, shirts, or other electrical appliances or new things that, that are being invented, and to robots. This is where you come to buy them. So how can you blame them for coming here? Yeah, and of course, as China shows, very warm welcome to all who want to be friends with China. And as you are familiar with, like, China does not really advertise itself all that much, right? It's just kind of like quietly does her thing, you know, works hard, is nice to other people, and eventually you get discovered, right? Because the way your diligence and because the principles you uphold and that you actually live by, and also because the respect that you show, like you generally show to others. And these are not just words people say, right? These are not just slogans people shout out. You can see from China's actions. You can see from these actions that there's so much respect and there's this willingness, this wish that we can just all coexist on this planet, you know, without fighting with each other. And there are ways. Let's sit down. Let's sit down and talk about it and to find win-win situations where both sides will benefit. It's doable. I think China believes that it's all doable if we just get together and really work towards it.
1: Now, I want to talk about really fast. You know, I go to all these expos, like I mentioned, in addition to the CICPE, which was the one in Haikou, I went to CIFTIS in Beijing a few times, CIIE in Shanghai, and what all of these are, and there's a few more that I go to, CAAPA, and all these are companies from around the world getting together in China, and they're doing deals, export and import. I mean, the expos may be import expo or export expo. What really they are is business people getting a chance to meet. And they're usually Chinese business people and international business people. And they're making deals for importing and exporting at various forums. And one thing I see very often is a lot of African vendors. And mostly they are seeking to export to China because they do import a lot of products from China. But there are a lot of exporters coming to China looking to export their wares, their goods, their coffee, their, you know, products, their coconut oil and so forth to China. What is important about this is on May 1st, 2026, China dropped import tariffs to zero for all products from 53 African nations. There are 54 officially recognized African nations. So every country in Africa, except for one, can export anything to China and pay zero tariffs to export into China. Basically, so you're a coffee seller and you live in, I know, Papua New Guinea. Oh, sorry, wrong continent. And you live in Sierra Leone and you're growing coffee. Well, you just added 1.4 billion potential customers for your product. So that is going to create opportunities for agriculture, for farmers, for, you know, all kinds of technologies for them who were selling to a smaller, less affluent population to sell to a gigantic population, which has, I don't know, 500-600 million middle-class consumers and another 50-100 million upper-class consumers who can now buy those products. So, I mean, I'm sure the farmer in Yunnan who's growing coffee is like, this is going to be tough, more competition. But the farmers in Africa are going to be like, woohoo, I'm selling way more cocoa beans than I've ever sold.
0: Yeah, and think of the tourism that Africa can welcome, right, from Chinese tourists. Because Chinese consumers

0: are actually very curious. They're very willing to explore. Mm. And they're willing to spend for new experiences. And I think so these tariff-free accesses for all these African countries are not just for physical products. I think as the Chinese population, Chinese consumers get to know more about Africa from its products, from its people, from meeting more of its people, they're going to be more interested in visiting the continent, right? To know that different views, the views that they can't see in China, as big as China is, right? It doesn't have the views that Africa does. So I think that's another huge bonus waiting in the future too.
1: I was going to say, I just read an article on the Global Times from last week that I don't remember which country it was in Africa, but basically there was like a 40% increase in 2025 over 2024 of Chinese tourists going to that country. So I'm sure that for lots of countries all over Africa, that's the case, that more and more Chinese are traveling there. And I think, honestly, they want to see big animals like elephants and tigers and stuff like that.
0: Mm-hmm. And speaking of economic cooperation, have you noticed that on a lot of these visits by national leaders to China, or not just national leaders, but experts from other fields, be them professors or maybe they are CEOs of, certain companies, when they come to China and when they talk about their trip, and I see them on Bilibili a lot, they always talk about the tech companies or these innovation centers that they visited in China. And we see in the news how, you know, these national leaders from other countries, when they come to visit, it's not just about the banquets. It's not just about the ceremonies, but they actually go to, let's say, the Xiaomi factories, right? Or other, innovation centers or AI application centers. They will actually go and talk to the head of companies that manufacture robots. They'll test things out. They'll see how advanced things are. And last time, I don't remember who it was who visited, but, you know, they were watching the show by robots, you know, robots dancing for them. So I think that's a new element to this diplomatic exchange at the national level. And that's not something that we saw, let's say, 10 or 20 years ago. So these guided visits to advanced tech companies and innovation centers, which opens doors for future collaborations, and also just offer a glimpse of China's modernization. I'm sure that's something you've noticed too.
1: I do. I noticed that there are a lot of, even the governor of California, I can't remember what year he came, 2024, 2025, he came here and he went to BYD and he got to see a lot of their cool stuff. Unfortunately, I don't think the United States is going to let China's high-tech, low-cost cars into the United States because they're terrified that you guys are just at a better price point and American companies cannot compete. But when international visitors of various types, because I think Governor Gavin Newsom was called a subnational diplomatic envoy because he's not even a federal level leader. But, you know, China shows them everything cool, you know, that they're doing, flying cars and all kinds of stuff, which I think is amazing. But I also want to talk about the fact that China is creating wealth in other countries. Okay, so let me just, you know, let's go back in time a little bit. Actually, we don't have to go back in time. In China today, there are, I don't know how many, hundreds of special economic zones. Each one of these special economic zones is in different places and they have different rules, but they make it easier for local and international companies to do business in a specific area. Usually there are already roads there, electricity, you get deals on using real estate or setting up factories. The government will even give foreign companies money to help set up factories. Like in the case of Shanghai, Elon Musk actually was a factory that was built for him, that was paid by the Chinese government so that he would build a Tesla factory in China. So China has all of these special economic zones. And one of the ways in which China created prosperity when China was suffering, you know, 40 years ago and was really trying to become more prosperous was setting up these SEZs, special economic zones, where foreign companies could come to China, set up in various different kinds of roles, have low taxes or no taxes in some cases, but higher Chinese workers to do work, to learn, do technical skills transfer, and to transfer technology to China, under, you know, these were contracts that Western companies signed. They said, hey, and we're going to give you, you know, a factory and you're going to hire all these employees.

0: And what we want is you to train them how to use this technology and to pass some of your IP to us so that we can in the future be able to be competitive in this field. And so American companies signed up for this. There was no, you know, there's this narrative of theft. China didn't steal anything. These American companies voluntarily transferred this technology. But I'm getting off point. The point of it is it was highly successful. Look at China today. China is, you know, it's not poor. It's GDP per capita is still about a third of an American. However, GDP for the whole nation by PPP is higher than America. So we have all kinds of, you know, China is moving along. China is making enormous progress. And one of the things that China has done and is doing for its international partners around the world is helping them build their own special economic zones. So I want to give an example. In Egypt, there is one called TEDA, Suez Economic and Trade Cooperation Zone. And China gave them money and provided, I think that the zone now has 70,000 people working there, and there are investments of $1.6 billion and revenues over $3.7 billion, which means they've made $2 billion. But the point of it is, they took China's idea, we want a special economic zone. And so a lot of countries, not just Egypt, but countries all throughout Africa, Southeast Asia, and elsewhere are setting up their own special economic zones, but not by themselves. They're doing it in many cases with China. China's saying, this is how you do it. We'll give you some investment. We'll send some of our companies to set up in your zone. They hire locals and Chinese staff. They do IP transfers. They do local training. You know, it's not even just in the special economic zones. I spoke to a professor at Cambridge University. His name is Yusin Hauga. I've spoken to him a few times. One of the things he points out that China is doing in developing countries throughout the world is skills transfer. And that's happening in special economic zones, but it's also happening elsewhere. So China will oftentimes build, say, a hydropower dam, for example, for a country. Oftentimes that's with loans, and sometimes it's actually with grants. But one thing China will do is at first, it's staffed by Chinese personnel largely. Why? Because these Chinese personnel have, you know, decades of experience running hydropower dams in that company. But what they do is then they bring in Africans with college educations and they do skills transfer, on-the-job training. After a few years, the Chinese staff is gone, or there's a skeleton amount of Chinese staff, and then eventually they're gone. And what's happening is local Africans or local, you know, Laotians or local Cambodians are learning how to run this infrastructure for themselves. And when they have the technical capability to operate it without Chinese staff, the Chinese staff oftentimes disappears. And this is called skills transfer. It doesn't just mean that this dam is operated by people in the country in which the dam is operating. What it means is the next time that country opens a dam, they already have in-country skilled labor who know how to train the people to operate that dam. They're giving them the seed that that country needs to not just grow one tree, but to grow a forest.
1: And I've also read articles about projects like that. Like, imagine you're you study in a classroom with friends from like all over the world, and there's this classmate from China who has always been like really quiet. There's like, he's not too tall, not too handsome, and very, very quiet. Like, you just don't notice him, right? But over the months and years, you know, through occasional engagements, you notice how hardworking he is, right? He's doing his thing. He's always very friendly. And then maybe once or twice, you really needed help. And a lot of other people kind of backed off because, oh, wow, this really needs real commitment. And this person offers his help. Like, you guys don't even talk on most days. He's so quiet. He's sort of shy. But then when he really needs help, he actually offers, you know, all that he can. And later on, you get to know him a little better. You find out that there are actually, you know, a lot of skills that you can learn from him, and that he's so willing to share them with you. And slowly, year after year, you develop this genuine trust with this person. You know that he has the ability to do a lot of things. He just doesn't brag about them. You know, you don't meet him at parties. You've never had a drink with him or, you know, a long chat. But you know that he's very dependable. He's very steady. And he's so willing to offer help. And when you're willing to get to know him, he's very, very friendly. And he's willing to share all the precious knowledge that he's learned.
0: Well, you know, actually, that reminds me, there was a project built in the late 1960s called the Tesoro Railway. And this was built in Africa across two different countries to facilitate the first rail, you know, South-South rail project. That means countries of what used to be called the Global South, helping another country from the Global South. And this was done under Mao Zedong. And the reason it's important is because I don't think people realize, because China's kind of wealthy now, but at that point, China was as poor as most countries in Africa. And so when Mao Zedong sent workers and engineers from China to build this railway in Africa, they were giving help that China needed. You know, that could have been a project that got built in China. But China built it in Africa because China was eager to have international friends. And so they sacrificed short-term, you know, prosperity and growth inside of China to help their brothers and sisters in another continent build a railway for their needs. And I think this is emblematic of the kind of brother that China is to nations in the developing world, where China is saying, yes, we actually are willing to put, you know, muscle into helping you build. And I think there's a, you know, in the United States, we use something called game theory. And the idea in game theory is there's one winner. And in China's philosophy, they don't use game theory the same way. They call it win-win diplomacy. So in the United States, there's this concept called zero-sum diplomatic engagement. Basically, we're going to make it so you lose so that we're winning. Even if we have to lose, we want you to lose worse so that we're the winner. But in China's diplomatic engagements, they're like, okay, we'll build a bridge for you and your economic growth will improve. And then the benefit for us is you'll be wealthier and you'll be able to buy more of our products. And so like everyone is winning. One thing I want to give an example of, because modern day China, okay, let's back up. A few years ago, I don't know, 5, 6, 7, 8 years ago, I found there's a bridge in Bangladesh called the 8th Bangladesh-China Friendship Bridge. And I was like, oh, wow, that's amazing. And it's a really amazing bridge, and it bridges this huge river and provides access between cities and facilitates economic growth, and locals can sell their products across the river, and you don't need a ferry anymore, and people are just more convenient to visit their family or go to the capital, and all these benefits. And I thought, wow, but it's called the 8th. So I went to investigate, where's the 7th? And only in the last few weeks, I finally found them all, because they're really hard. Some of them have been renamed, and some of them were built in like the early 1990s. So they've been building these for the last 4 decades. And for, you know, the China-Bangladesh Friendship Bridge, and then the next one, and the next one. Now we're on number 8, right? And maybe number 9 is going to come in the future. But think about that. You're a country like Bangladesh, one of the poorest countries in the world. And China just shows up and says, hey, we'll build a bridge for you. We're going to pay for everything. Our engineers are going to come in and set it up, build it, you know, train local people how to maintain it. And then we're going to leave. And this, okay. And then they just keep doing that every few years again and again and again. How transformed is Bangladesh's modern lifestyle and economy? Because there are just bridges over very difficult, you know, places, huge rivers that have been built all over the country by some foreign government. That's really amazing. And you know what happens is Chinese companies, you know, China used to make t-shirts a lot. I'm sure they do, but you know, a lot of that's been outsourced to other countries. One of those is Bangladesh. But Bangladesh's ability to make those textiles and to create wealth in its own country, even though it may be difficult, is really facilitated by the kinds of things that China has helped them build. And not just bridges, but hospitals and other infrastructure as well. And China's doing this in countries all over the world. I mean, if you have seen the data that I have seen, China has built hundreds of hospitals, hundreds of bridges, thousands of schools all over the world. And so there's just, you know, millions, if not tens of millions of people who are benefiting from this. Is Chinese diplomacy.
1: Mm-hmm.
0: I think it's remarkable.
1: As you were saying, I'm thinking one feeling I get from the years that I lived in the States was this deep sense of cynicism I'm not trying to be negative. I'm just telling you about my personal experience, right? Mm-hmm. And that kind of cynicism was a little shocking to me. It was as if it was hard in that culture or environment to believe that people can be genuinely nice, like people can be self-sacrificing, and not just people, but societies or family societies, a nation as a whole can be like that. You know, can believe in the fact that we can all improve our lives together. It doesn't have to be a me taking things from you so I can survive and I don't care what happens to you. It's not like that in this culture. But sometimes I get, maybe it's hard for people from other cultures to generally believe in that it's possible, that win-win situations is possible, and that one nation is actually willing to do this. It doesn't have to maximize its profit, as is the theme of capitalism, right? Mm. Not just that you have to make profits, but you have to maximize your profit in spite of anything else. You know, do all you can to make, it doesn't make sense. At least it doesn't make sense to me. Why does it have to be like that? Why can't you and I both have enough and both have more than enough? So we all have enough pie to eat and no one starves. Why can't it be like that? So in China, growing up in China, living in China, I don't get that sense of cynicism. You know, we generally believe that humans can be nice. You can live with others in harmony, even though you are each one of us is an individual and every one of us a little different. But on the whole, we can live in harmony. And I think all the principles guiding China's diplomatic relations is rooted. It has its philosophical roots in traditional Chinese culture. And the one word that always pops out is harmony. You have phrases that we in China grew up with, right? 以和为贵, which is harmony is the greatest good. Now, the culture believes in this and acts accordingly. And that means on a personal level, like in family, right? You are willing to make sacrifices. You're willing to compromise. You're willing to take a step forward or a step back so that the family can work together. And this is the same at the national level. And that's how, you know, China has been pursuing its path of peaceful development. And it actually actualized, it put this in action. Its rise was peaceful, has been peaceful. And other phrases like harmony without uniformity, meaning harmony achieved while people are living with differences, harmony achieved despite the differences, right? And we have phrases such as the world is for all, not, you know, not just for us, for me, not just for one, but for all. And also, we are striving for community with a shared future for mankind and reflecting its sense of collective responsibility. These are not just slogans that, you know, that you see on walls or you hear in the news. You, one day you come to realize that this culture, this nation lives by it, believes in it. And that is very, very moving. It's like someone who's been truly loved can truly believe in love. But if you grew up in a society that, you know, or in a family, and you've never felt unconditional love or unconditional help, you don't believe that exists. But here in China, especially, you know, I mentioned Premier Zhou Enlai. When you grow up in a society, in a nation with figures like that, you know, Chairman Mao, how he literally, you know, for all his life, he stood up for the people. He worked for the people, for the benefit of the people. I don't know if you heard the stories before, but he, like in his senior years, he still wore this pajama that had like 73 patches on it, not because he couldn't afford it. You know, people would think, oh, well, China was poor. Yeah, it was poor, but not that poor. You know, he was the leader of a nation. Why did he insist on wearing that same pajama? And also the slippers that he wore had patches on them. You know, he wore them for like over two decades. The real reason was not he couldn't afford it, but the fact was that he considered himself to be one among the people. And if the country was still anyone, if there's one person who was still suffering, who still lacked food or, you know, nice clothing, he would live like that. And when you live and grow up with heroes and impact you know, heroes and figures like that, you know that

0: single day I post one diplomatic action that China has taken in the world where China built or helped another country. Every single day I have for the last 5 years or so. And some of the time I'll say, oh, China built this hospital here and they paid for everything. And now it's a fully functioning hospital. It's called such and such. It's in this country. And someone will say, why did you say that China built that for free? It's not free. They got something. You know it. It's just not. And it's always an American who just doesn't understand that it's possible to care about other people. And there's no way to make these people understand that there are human beings in the world that are not totally selfish.
1: See, that's why I feel I have a soft spot for people like that. I know that it's easy to start bickering, you know, with voices like that. But at another level, I have a soft spot for them because it shows that they have not felt love of that level in his or her life. If they've been truly loved, if they've been, if someone had cared for them unconditionally and truly loved them, what does it mean to truly love someone? Is that you put down your own needs and to help the other person, right? You literally put down what you're doing and what you want to help the other person achieve what he or she wants. It's like, you know, responsible parents, what they do for their kids. But it can happen at all kinds of levels. So I don't know, you know, in the future, when you talk to people like that, feel compassion for them too. You know, if they've lived in a culture.
0: Sure, I'll do my best.
1: Lived in a culture like this with heroes that, you know, like Zhang Guimei Laoshi, I mentioned her a lot. She literally, in Chinese analogy, is like someone who is like the candle, like burning herself to light up the lives of others. And that's what she has been doing. And every one of her student, and she also takes care of a orphanage, and all the kids in the orphanage calls her Zhang Mama, like Mama Zhang. And these are kids who can be more confident than other kids who grew up with both parents or in a big family. Why? Because they felt genuine love. Even though the mother figure is shared by many, many other hundreds of other kids, but each one of them see how this candle lights up herself so that their lives is brightened, that they have a future. And it touches you to the core. You will not be the same person if you've been loved like that by someone, maybe your grandma, maybe your mom, or someone that's not related to you at all. And that's the case for, that's also the explanation for why people love Chairman Mao. You know why Chinese people think about him and love him to this day? It's because the Chinese people, they feel loved unconditionally by this person. You know, even if you were just a poor farmer, that you had nothing, you know that someone was willing to sacrifice everything, even his own life, so that you can have your piece of land, so that you can have something to build your life upon, so that your dignity, your independence, your life wouldn't be trampled upon by others. You know, that's genuine love.
0: I want to talk about a couple of specific policy ways that China actually engages with other countries. And we don't have a lot of time. I want to see if we can touch these two topics before we go. One is, and this is really important, and I think this cannot be underestimated in the world today, and it may be one of the reasons that the world is changing. One of the primary reasons that the world is changing is that when China gives loans or grants or whatever it is, engagement with another country, they do something called providing economic support without strings attached. And why this is important is that after World War II, the IMF, the International Monetary Fund, and World Bank created these loans and finance packages for developing countries with strings attached through a system called a tranche system. So, you need to borrow $1 billion. Okay, we're going to give you 100 million at a time. At each one of these levels of 100 million, you need to change your internal economic political structure to the way that we tell you. Okay, we gave you the first 100 million. Now you need to privatize all your banks. Okay, give you another 100 million. Now you need to sell all of your national forests. And then by the time you get to a billion, your country has basically sold out its resources to Western corporations who have bought up your banks and your national resources and so forth. And this is a way that wealth extraction occurred after countries got their political

0: independence. And so this is the true debt trap. This is what debt trap actually means. The IMF and World Bank using loans and financing projects to create an economic system by which these countries were exploited. Now, when China gives a loan, okay, we're going to build a bridge and we're going to loan you $100 million and it's going to be 3% interest. Here's the money. That's it. There's nothing else. China does not interfere in those countries' internal political structures at all. And that is really important. That's why countries in the developing world are turning to China and the Belt and Road Initiative and the BRICS Bank, because they don't want to be told what to do anymore.
1: Because China knows that we don't want others interfering in our internal affairs. We don't want others to tell us what to do. Because you don't even understand us deep enough to offer any advice. Right. First of all. And so China doesn't want to do that for others. And China doesn't ask others to, hey, take my beliefs, take my way of doing things and just implement it in your country. China does not do that. Right. You can come and study it. You can spend time getting to know the way we do things. And maybe you'll find a thing or two that will help you in your country. And, you know, we'll love to offer help like that. And just as you mentioned, when China offers economic support without strings attached, it sounds like a scam, right? So maybe it'll take some time for the rest of the world to understand China, to get an idea, to build up the trust. Every nation wants the best, wants, first of all, to cover its own interest when it comes to international relations. And it's the same. It's the same for China. It's just China generally believes that if you can live a better life, then I can too, because we are all connected together. And that's the basic logic, which somehow is missed by some other nations.
0: I just want one last thing. I get to see as a journalist here in China, as an American journalist especially, I get invited to a lot of forums in China for youth and scientists and so forth from all countries all over the world who come to China and make friends. And why I think this is important is China very much, and a lot of countries value this, but China, I think, particularly values what we call people-to-people exchanges. And so China has all of these forums where the
1: exactly. I've heard a lot of programs tied to visits emphasizing, you know, shared history or future cooperation. And the point is to create emotional resonance, emotional bridges, you know, beyond just formal agreements. And China, you know, from its top leader to its people, believe in the strength of people-to-people friendship. It's just in our heads, we've had different things installed, you know, like software programming. And also, I think China believes in the power and the strength of, you know, people letting up fires, in a phrase, we put it that way. And even if it's just little fires, eventually it's going to have the power to make huge changes.
0: As we're a show that tries to build bridges between the United States and China, I want to point out one or two specific opportunities for Westerners, especially U.S. citizens, to come to China. So every single year, there is something called the Kuliang Forum. And the Kuliang Forum, it happens in Fujian, but it's also been held in New York City. So please look into that. If you're a young person in college, or you're in high school, or maybe you're just recently out of college and you want to come to China and meet hundreds of Chinese youths and hundreds of American youths who are getting together and meeting and talking, you can look up Kuliang, which is Kuliang, Kuliang, and look for Bond with Kuliang or Kuliang Forum, and you can come to China, potentially stay with other youth and make friends that will last you a lifetime here in China. And there are other opportunities for universities, University of Virginia and other universities, who take tours through China, meet up with Chinese youth on this side, and just, you know, come to China, you know, make some friends.
1: Hopefully over time, people will get to feel and build up the trust and believe in the possibility of peaceful coexistence.
0: Thank you so much for your time, listeners. Thank you so much for your time, Bei Bei.

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1: Now the news. I'm Wen Ji. Typhoon Noel made landfall in Huizhou, South China's Guangdong province, early Sunday. Heavy rain and high winds are sweeping across the province and neighboring Hong Kong. More than 710,000 people have been relocated to safety in Guangdong, and all train services have been canceled for the day. Noel is the 12th typhoon in the Pacific this year, and the third to hit China this month. Xuhua reports from Huizhou.
2: Storm is particularly significant because it was the first typhoon to make landfall east of Pearl River estuary. And over the next 3 days, authorities are warning that parts of Guangdong, Jiangxi, and Anhui, Zhejiang province will see heavy to torrential rain. So special focus is on mountainous areas where landslides, mudslides, and rockfalls could pose a serious risk.
1: Kyrgyz President Sadr Japarov says Kyrgyzstan is ready to strengthen cooperation with China in economy, trade, investment, agriculture, and people-to-people exchanges. Meeting with visiting Chinese Foreign Minister Wang Yi, Japarov called for advancing key projects, including the China-Kyrgyzstan-Uzbekistan Railway. He said Kyrgyzstan will provide a sound business environment for Chinese enterprises. Wang said China is ready to strengthen the alignment of development strategies with Kyrgyzstan. He said China will support Kyrgyzstan in hosting the Shanghai Cooperation Organization Bishkek Summit. While in Kyrgyzstan, Wang attended a meeting of foreign ministers of SCO member states. China's Sanxia City authorities say over 40 Vietnamese nationals have been rescued as of Sunday morning after their vessel sank in the South China Sea. A Chinese rescue ship detected a rocket parachute distress signal near Yungshu Reef in the Nansha Islands on Saturday evening and located the stricken vessel. Six Chinese ships, one rescue helicopter, and one Vietnamese vessel are continuing search and rescue operations for the remaining crew members. The number of confirmed Ebola cases in the Democratic Republic of Congo has surpassed 3,000. The outbreak is affecting five provinces, causing more than 1,300 deaths. Researchers are working to develop a treatment and a vaccine against the virus strain responsible for the current outbreak. There is currently no approved vaccine or specifically licensed treatment for the Bundibugyo Ebola virus. Protests have erupted in several areas of the Libyan capital over prolonged power outages. Protesters blocked roads and set tires on fire in Tripoli to protest recurring blackouts. The electricity crises have worsened as temperatures climbed to 50 degrees Celsius in recent days. The General Electricity Company attributed the crisis to shortages of natural gas and fuel supply. It said technical and security-related factors have undermined the stability of the power grid. Russia will extend its ban on gasoline exports through the end of 2026 to ensure stable domestic fuel supplies. Deputy Prime Minister Alexander Novak said the decision will apply to both gasoline producers and non-producers. He said the ban on diesel exports will be lifted once the domestic market recovers, allowing oil refineries to avoid oversupply and reductions in refining output. Russia has experienced a nationwide fuel shortage this summer due to strikes on its energy infrastructure amid the conflict with Ukraine. The mercury rose to 40 degrees Celsius or higher in six cities in central Japan on Saturday. It marked the fifth straight day that temperatures of 40 degrees or above have recorded in the country. The Japan Meteorological Agency said it was the longest such streak since comparative data became available in 2010. Jordan's Aqaba Marine Reserve has been inscribed on the UNESCO World Heritage List. The reserve was inscribed under UNESCO's natural criteria in recognition of its outstanding ecological processes and rich marine biodiversity. Located at the southern tip of the Red Sea, its coral reefs are also among the world's most heat-resilient, underscoring the global significance of the Gulf of Aqaba's marine ecosystem. And that's the news. I'm Wen Jie.
3: From Epic 10. tales of mystery and magic, to accounts of battle and empire, from the verses of ancient poets,
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3: to the masterpieces of our times. A Light on Literature brings to life China's literary heritage and a look at the world in a new light.

0: Hi, I'm Huang Rui. On today's Light on Literature, we continue by presenting the book Tides from the West, a Chinese autobiography written by Chang Mengling. Chang Mengling was a well-respected Chinese educator. He graduated from the University of California, Berkeley, and obtained his PhD from Columbia University under the supervision of John Dewey. He served as the education minister of the Republic of China in the late 1920s, before being appointed president of Peking University in the 1930s. This autobiography reads like a movie script that takes you back to experience what China was like a century ago. Via this work, readers can relive the quiet village life of Chang's childhood, the fast-changing urban life of his teen years, and the impact of his growing awareness of Western thought, as well as the years of studying abroad that would shape his thinking. This takes place against the background of the end of dynastic rule in China and the country's transition into a republic, a journey full of social change, conflict, and war. Today, Tang Damin narrates the second part of Chapter 15, titled Peking University and the Student Revolt. Enjoy.
1: When the pro-Japanese officials had resigned and the students had been released by the government, when the general strike had been called off in Shanghai and elsewhere, the incident was considered closed for the time being at least. But the university itself became a problem. Chancellor Cai Yuanpei, apparently shocked by the violence, had resigned and quietly left Peking. He went first to Tianjin, then to Shanghai, and finally slipped into Hangzhou, where he lived in a friend's house on the historic West Lake, surrounded by gentle hills, enjoying nature as a traditional scholar of the old days. Despite repeated persuasions, he declined to go back to the university. He said that he had never intended to incite the students to revolt, but that in demonstrating against acceptance of the Shandong Clause of the Versailles Treaty, they had acted on patriotic impulses which could hardly be condemned. As regarded the university, he thought that thenceforth it would be difficult to maintain discipline, as the students were likely to be intoxicated with the cup of success. Once they tasted power, there would be no end to their appetite. This was the stand he took in regard to the student movement. The belief that he was always ready to encourage a student revolt was far from the truth. Finally, he approved my going to Peking to take charge of the university for him. I consented rather reluctantly. With the heavy responsibilities thus thrust upon me, I went to Peking in July with one of the student delegates. The student body convened in a mass meeting of welcome, and this was the gist of my first speech to them. Your patriotic motives in the recent demonstrations are to be highly commended, but if you keep on doing this, your valuable

time will be wasted, and the existence of the institution where you drink at the fountain of wisdom will be endangered. A new nation is not made in one day, and certainly not by demonstrations alone. The demonstrations are trifles in comparison with the work you have to do in classrooms, in the library, in laboratories, and in seminars. After the storm, the clouds began to disperse and a clear day emerged. Dr. Tsai returned to his office in September. The university was again reorganized on a sounder basis. The Office of Dean of Administration was created to take charge of the business side of the university. Existing offices were modified and systematized into an organic whole. The Dean of Faculties was responsible for academic affairs. The Academic Council, members of which were elected by the professors with the deans as ex officio members, was the highest legislative body empowered to pass on university regulations, grant degrees, and enforce discipline among the students. Various executive committees were set up to perform administrative functions. The university was put on the basis of faculty control. Academic freedom, faculty control, and a fearless spirit of searching for truth were the guiding principles in administration. Student self-government was encouraged as a step to democracy. For 7 long years, in spite of intermittent strikes and demonstrations, the university sailed along under full canvas on the rough sea of political turmoil, with men of courage and foresight at the helm. The number of volumes in the library was vastly increased, laboratory equipment much improved. Scholars of international fame, such as John Dewey and Bertrand Russell, were invited to join the university as visiting professors. The two Western philosophers contributed their part to the great intellectual movement in China. Dewey directed the young minds of China to the study of educational and social problems in accordance with the needs of the individual and society. It is true that the very act of thinking of problems in this way led naturally to the creation of other problems which caused trouble in such a static society as that of China in those days. Hu Hanmin, a Kuomintang leader, once told me that it was Dewey's teaching that caused unrest in the schools. But he ignored the fact that there were many student strikes under the imperial regime during pre-revolutionary days, as well as the fact that Dewey's teaching, which interested the students in social problems, thus helped the movement against the warlords later on. It is due to Russell that young minds began to get interested in principles of social reconstruction, which roused them against both religion and imperialism. To the missionaries and members of the British legation, he was an unwelcome guest. He lived in a Chinese hotel and refused to see officials of his own legation. I heard one of them express the view that his coming to China was a matter for regret. In Peking, Mr. Russell contracted a serious case of pneumonia, and at one time, the doctors gave up hope. On his recovery, I heard a missionary lady say, "That's too bad." I repeated it to Mr. Russell, who laughed heartily. During those days of freedom of thought in China just after the First World War, thinking about either social problems or social principles created storms in the thinking mind and waves of emotion in the feeling heart. This prepared the way for the further introduction of Western ideas from post-war Europe. All the isms had full play in China. While the intellectuals on the whole moved along the line of Western democracy, a section of them, inspired by the success of the Russian Revolution of 1917, were attracted to the ideology of Marxism. Chen Duxiu, editor of La Jeunesse, resigning from his deanship at the University of Peking, became the leader of a Chinese communist movement. The anti-imperialist movement against Japan also prepared the ground for general sympathy among intellectuals for the Russian Revolution. In 1923, the Third International sent Mr. Ya Fei to Peking.

0: to make contact with Chinese intellectuals, and one evening at a dinner given in his honor at the Jieying restaurant in Peking, Dr. Cai made a speech of welcome in which he said, "The Russian Revolution has given great inspiration to the revolutionary movement in China." Russia had repeatedly announced that she was ready to give back to China the Chinese Eastern Railway in the northern part of Northeast China, and wished China success in getting rid of both the warlords and the imperialistic powers that had a grip on the country. This goodwill of Soviet Russia toward China was welcomed by all the intellectuals as well as by the people as a whole. Among other things, it paved the way for the growth of communism in China. Meanwhile, eminent scientists from European and American universities came to guide students in scientific research. A number of periodicals were issued by the faculties as well as by the students. Music and art clubs, athletic associations, library and science associations sprang up in abundance. A society for the study of Marxian theories was established under the leadership of Professor Li Dazhao. The Student Army Corps, organized some time earlier to give military training to the students, was growing in size.
1: Welcome to A Light on Literature, a representation of timeless works from Chinese literature. Today's narration by Tang Daming is Tides from the West, a Chinese autobiography written by Chang Mengling. Chang Mengling was a well-respected Chinese educator. He served as the education minister of the Republic of China in the late 1920s, before being appointed president of Peking University in the 1930s. This autobiography reads like a movie script that takes you back to experience what China was like a century ago. Enjoy.
0: The university gates were flung open to girls. Peking University was the first institution of higher learning in the history of education in China to accept women on an equal footing with men. Faculty and students, immersed in an atmosphere of academic freedom and free inquiry, worked in unison, happy and contented. The influence of the university was far-reaching. From every intellectual pebble thrown into the waves of ancient Peking, waves travel to every corner of the land. Even the middle schools of the country, the equivalent of American high schools, copied its organization, introducing freedom of thought and opening their doors to girls. Progressive newspapers, magazines, and political parties echoed every movement of the university. In this atmosphere, the influence of the Kuomintang Revolution extended far and wide, while at the same time, the Communist Party began to take shape. The conflicts of the warlords, meanwhile, roared intermittently around the ancient capital. In one of these internecine wars, the gates of Peking were all closed for almost a week. Fighting was going on some 10 miles outside the city. It usually began at nightfall and lasted until dawn. Once we went to watch the artillery fire from the top of Peking Hotel. It was like watching a fire on the other side of a river. You got the entertainment of a bonfire at the expense of others without incurring the risk of being licked by the flames. A crossfire of tracers spanned the earth in the dark night like multitudes of rainbows crossing each other. The roar of cannon set the roof trembling as if in a mild earthquake. From dusk till dawn, there was no pause in the fighting. When I went home to bed, I could not turn my ears to the pillow, for the thundering of the cannon seemed much louder that way. So I lay flat in bed with my eyes toward the ceiling and noticed that the beautifully painted shades of the electric lights were swinging slightly. Glasses rattled. Wolfie, my German police dog, kept moaning, unable to enjoy her usual peaceful slumber on the floor. As soon as she laid her ear to the floor, she would start, get up, groan, dart for the door, and scratch it violently, thinking that these abominable sounds came from beneath the floor of my bedroom. The next morning, I scolded her for being naughty the previous night. She stared at me with guilty eyes. From the breakfast table, I called to her, but she did not respond. I never saw her again. Presumably, she wandered away in search of a land of peace where no mocking devils would pound the ground at night and she could sleep well. But I am afraid she was sorely disappointed. On one of those days in the besieged city, I took a walk with a friend along Shuncheng Street. People went about their business as usual, without a trace of excitement. As usual, people were pulling or being pulled in rickshaws. We turned at Xidan Pailou into Xichangjie and then into Central Park. The yellow enamel tiles of the imposing towers on the Wu Gate of the palace glittered in the slanting autumn sun against the cloudless blue. We chose a spot under the spreading branches of one of the ancient spruces planted there in rows and squares by early Qing emperors centuries ago. The air was laden with their fragrance, and light winds brushed our faces with the soothing odor. We sat at a table, listening to the gossip at neighboring tables. People all talked about the war and wondered which side was going to win and who was going to have Peking as a spoil of war. All seemed to be utterly unconcerned. What is the use of worrying? Peking had seen many wars and vicissitudes of fortune, but remained the same, as the towers of the Wu Gate bore silent witness. Let's order a fish for dinner and see whether we get it, with the city gates all closed, said my friend. A waiter came with a fish wriggling in his hand. How would you like to have it? Two ways, split it in half, one half fried with sweet and sour gravy spread on top, the other half cooked with bean sauce. The fish came. One of the two halves tasted stale. Why? One half of the fish was from a dead one, said my friend to the waiter, who bowed and smiled. Oh, I see. The fish sailed in over the city wall. The side that hit the ground was dead, while the other was still alive, I said. When the waiter came back again, my friend snatched one of the empty wine jars on the table and showed it to him. What? You have given us an empty jar. Sorry, the waiter was smiling. The liquor has evaporated. He immediately brought us a new one. Of course, both were charged to our account. We went back home at dusk. That night, the fighting ceased. I thought of Wolfie. She must have slept in peace somewhere in the city. The next morning, we found the government had changed hands. The palace remained the same. The people went about as usual. The city was undisturbed. The gates were flung open, and thousands of people from the country streamed in with vegetables, meat, eggs, and fish. Donkeys, mules, and camels followed in the wake of the pedestrians. Children gathered empty cannon shells and shrapnel from the battleground and sold them in the streets for a few dollars. Out of these shells, we made flower vases. Many people outside the city lost their property. A number of them lost their lives. I lost my Wolfie. On the whole, the losses to property and life in the various war areas during those long, distressing years were negligible. It was the unsettled state of mind, the disruption of communications, the ruined finances, the disturbances of order and upset of administrative machinery of the government, above all, the obstruction of the tranquil flow of blood in the veins of national life that reduced China to such a paralyzed state that she became an easy prey to the aggressor neighbor. The division of the country made any nationwide constructive plan for the country well nigh impossible. Unification was what China needed. I acted for the second time for Chancellor Tsai when he went for a visit to Europe. At this time, a letter from Dr. Sun Yat-sen lauded the movements in the university and ended in the following words, "Lead the 3,000 disciples to help the cause of revolution." Dr. Sun did not live to see his hopes come true, but only a few years later, his successor, General Chiang Kai-shek, led the Nationalist Army sweeping down from Guangzhou to the Yangtze Valley, then to the Yellow River Valley, and finally to Peking, treading the path psychologically prepared for the new nationalist victory by the revolutionary movements, which had started in Peking and permeated the minds of all classes of people in the country.

And that was part two of chapter 15 of the book, Tides from the West, a Chinese autobiography written by Chang Mengling, read by Tang Daming, and published by the Foreign Language Teaching and Research Press. Some names and terminologies in this book have been updated for contemporary usage. Join us again next time on A Light on Literature for Chapter 16, titled Years of Troubles. I'm Huang Rui. See you next time.

0: Welcome to A Light on Literature, a representation of timeless works from Chinese literature. Today's narration by Tang Daming is Tides from the West, a Chinese autobiography written by Chang Mengling. Chang Mengling was a well-respected Chinese educator. He served as the education minister of the Republic of China in the late 1920s, before being appointed president of Peking University in the 1930s. This autobiography reads like a movie script that takes you back to experience what China was like a century ago. Enjoy.
1: 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Decoding the Art of War will help you understand why there's no art in war and how Sun Tzu stayed undefeatable using the science of war, with fun stories and insightful breakdown of famous battles. 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

0: Some say Chinese is one of the most difficult languages in the world, and learning it is almost impossible.
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3: 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I can't really hear them.
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1: the grammar.
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0: Only because you're not learning it in the right way. Why not try Takeaway Chinese, where you can take some Chinese away and experience progress day by day. Takeaway Chinese, we will promise you a difference. Some say Chinese is one of the most difficult languages in the world, and learning it is almost impossible.
1: So learning Chinese, the most difficult thing.
2: 非常难.
3: So I'm sort of tone deaf. I can't really hear them.
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1: the grammar.
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0: Only because you're not learning it in the right way. Why not try Takeaway Chinese, where you can take some Chinese away and experience progress day by day. Takeaway Chinese, we will promise you a difference.
7: Welcome to Takeaway Chinese. I'm Niu Honglin with Tony Reed in the studio. Hi, Tony.
8: Hey, Nuno. How are you doing today?
7: Doing very well. Thank you for asking. You're always very nice.
8: I try, and it's not something that I'm trying to do. It's just natural.
7: Oh, good for you. It's something I try to do all the time.
8: It sounds a bit exhausting, a little bit.
7: Yeah, but sometimes knowing that someone doesn't really like you that much, doesn't that bother you? I can totally tell. I mean, in the office, I know someone really like me. I know some people, they like me. But if I sense someone is like, you know, it's not like they don't like me. It's
8: more
7: like, yeah, and I will feel a little bit uncomfortable and, you know, on my edges. And I'm like, I need them to like me.
8: Come on. Who in the office doesn't like you? Come on.
7: Oh, thank you for saying that. Now I am happy, but that's the thing. And sometimes if I say things to people that are totally professional about little bit mistakes they made or something, I hope they can adjust, even when I'm using the slightest, sweetest tone.
8: Oh, you mean when you correct people?
7: Yes.
8: Oh, okay. Yeah.
7: Even I try really hard to soften the tone and stuff, as long as they show a little bit of, you know, uncomfortable, a little bit of unhappiness, even that kind of unhappiness is not towards me. I'm still just like really uncomfortable and trying to make things up, you know.
8: Oh, wow. Well, that's where you and I are different. I mean, if they're wrong, they're wrong. Just tell them, hey, look, this needs to change, right?
7: Yeah, I do that too. I just try to make it up, like bring a little bit sweet or some snack afterwards.
8: You sound like a serial people pleaser.
7: What is a serial people pleaser?
8: It's like compulsive. It's just part of you. You can't really shake it.
7: I can't really shake it. I want people to like me. Even for those who I do not like, I want them to like me.
8: Interesting.
7: It's weird, I know. But do you know how to say that, though, in Chinese?
8: People pleaser?
7: People pleaser.
8: I'm not sure. You're going to have to educate me on that.
7: That is a hard one, I have to say. It has not a lot to do with the direct translation of people pleaser, these two English words. The Chinese one is actually called 讨好型人格.
8: 讨好型人格.
7: Yes. So 讨好 means to deliberately make people like you by certain words or action or anything. So you're doing things to kind of like butter them up, a little bit like that.
8: Okay.
7: 型 means type, and 人格 is personality. So 讨好型人格, you're trying really hard to please someone and it's almost your personality. That's what this word mean in Chinese, and people pleaser.
8: Okay.
7: That is going to be the topic of today's Takeaway Chinese.
8: Oh, your personality type, huh? We're talking about your personality. Okay, got it.
7: You know, from a certain way of categorizing, yes. Right. So that's what we're going to talk about. And for our dear listeners, if you're interested in Chinese culture and you want to get a grip on the Chinese language, then this is the show for you. Stick with us for 30 minutes and you soon see the rewards. And for more fun Chinese learning, follow our Facebook page, Learn Chinese, to watch many fun videos and live streams. But now, let's provide you with some free Chinese for takeaway.你怎么又在帮他做工作？我不太会拒绝别人的请求，不想引起冲突。不过没事的，我很乐于助人。你要学会说不，不要总是对他有求必应，做吃力不讨好的事。你说的对，我应该努力戒掉自己的讨好型人格。
8: I can recall having this kind of conversation before.
7: Yeah, nowadays people started to reflect on themselves quite much, and I realize having this compulsory need for others to like them is not necessarily a good trait.
8: Especially if you're new somewhere, if you're someone trying to fit in an organization or in any environment, really, you want this, yeah, drawing the line of what's okay and what's not okay. Sometimes it's hard to know when and how to do it.
7: Yeah, and that is why this also is a very popular topic among people here in China as well. And before jumping into discussing the language points of our conversation, actually, recently, Takeaway Chinese started a new activity, inviting our dear listeners and friends on Facebook, on Learn Chinese, as well as Niu Chinese, to start recording, reciting their own version of the conversation in their voices. Yes, that's pretty exciting. And we've received a lot of voice messages after we told them that we are doing this. So how about we let them have a go first?
8: Sounds good. Let's hear it.
7: Let's take a listen.
2: 你怎么又在帮他做工作?
9: Why are you helping him with his work again?
2: 我不太会拒绝别人。
10: I'm not very good at rejecting other people's requests.
11: 不想引起冲突。
12: And I don't want to start a conflict.
13: 你要学会说不。
14: You have to learn to say no.
15: 不要总是对他有求必应，做吃力不讨好的事。
14: Do not always agree to his demands and be a foe for your pain.
7: That's fun. I mean, they've made some kind of improvement already compared to the previous one we did. I think that was for the Qingming Festival, the Tomb Sweeping Day.
8: Yeah, yeah.
7: That was our first try, and we've got some really nice, great responses. So
8: absolutely,
7: we decided to
8: make
7: it a thing in the future.
8: Yeah, it would be nice to hear some people that sound worse than I do every once in a while. But
7: see?
8: Not today, not this time.
7: Not that attitude. But there, I think there you are. All of you are doing really well, including Tony, of
8: course. You're the teacher, you have to say that. Stop people pleasing.
7: No, see? Now you know this character of mine. You are going to use it against me. I shouldn't have told you. But even though you guys are pronouncing the words quite well, let's see if you understand each and every word and maybe the grammar point of it.
8: Right.
7: So in the future, perhaps on top of asking our dear friends and listeners to send in voice messages, you guys can try to pick up some words that you like to use or like to explain or you like to use in a sentence. And maybe you can send us voice messages of your own version of explaining the Chinese words. Mm-hmm. Looking forward to that day.
8: Yes.
7: All right. So for the first sentence, 你怎么又在帮他做工作?
8: This is, why are you helping him with his work again? So, 你怎么, so you, 怎么, this is like,
7: how come,
8: mm-hmm. Yeah, 有, this is not,
7: again.
8: This is again,
7: yes.
8: Okay, right, it's not have, yeah, this is the character, I recognize that.
7: Yeah, good.
8: 在, this is like ing, like the,
7: uh-huh.
8: in the present continuous, you're doing it now. 帮, I think this is help.
7: Help.
8: And then 他 is him or her.
7: Uh-huh.
8: And 做 is do. 工作 is like task or work.
7: Right? Task or work, yes. Actually, in the Chinese sentence, you can also directly say 你怎么又在帮他工作? Help him work. That works as well. So here, 做工作, do his work, do his job.
8: Okay.
7: Mm-hmm. So, 我不太会拒绝别人的请求, 不想引起冲突。
8: And this is, I'm not very good at rejecting other people's requests, and I don't want to start a conflict.
7: Mm-hmm.
8: So this is 我不太会. So I, and then 不太会 is not good at.
7: Not really good at. I can hear the people-pleasing personality in this sentence, because if you want to say, most people would say 我不会拒绝, I don't know how to. Mm-hmm. But for this person, he or she deliberately softened the sentence by saying 不太会, I'm not really good at. So softening the tone and making things, you know,
8: worse than they really are.
7: Or not as strong as they really are, the emotion carried in the sentences. So that's kind of like a trait of people pleasers.
8: Okay.
7: Uh-huh. 我不太会拒绝.
8: 拒绝. This mm-hmm. is reject.
7: Reject. 拒绝. So 拒绝 is definitely a verb here, and you can use it in a lot of occasions. So 我不会拒绝别人. I don't know how to reject people.
8: 别人. This is other people.
7: Other
8: right?
7: people. And you can also say 他拒绝了我. He rejected me. And you can also put a noun after reject, so you know what exactly has been rejected. So 他拒绝了邀请, he rejected the invitation. Or 他拒绝来给我工作, he rejected to work for me. So you can actually add a whole sentence or a word or nothing after reject, after 拒绝 in Chinese.
8: Okay.
7: Mm-hmm.
8: Hope you guys out there got all that. All right.
7: 请求.
8: 拒绝 is reject, 别人 is other people, 的请求,
7: uh-huh.
8: 请求, this is a request.
7: Yes.
8: And then 不想, this is like I don't want, right?
7: Uh-huh,
8: and
7: don't want to.
8: 引起, this is like cause or start. And then 冲突, this is like a fight or argument or...
7: Yeah, I think it's a little bit like... All of that, both of that. So 冲突 literally can be translated as conflict. So 冲 carries the meaning of rush. And 突 again, also I think it carries the meaning of rush. So if two sides are rushing into each other, they are going to clash.
8: Right.
7: So there will be a conflict. So 冲突 conflict. Like you said, in different context, you can actually translate them into a fight or a quarrel or anything that related to a conflict. 冲突.
8: Butt heads. Because two objects or individuals are crashing into each other.
7: Yeah.
8: The first image that comes to mind is like two rams in the wild.
7: Oh, yeah.
8: The horns. And
7: yeah, that's right. So 冲突.
8: 好.
7: 不过没事的, 我很乐于助人。
8: But it's okay. I'm very happy to help others.
7: Yeah.

0: So 不过没事. So may, I know 没事, though, it's like 没事. This is like it's okay.
1: It's
0: right?
1: okay.
0: And then 不过, this is like
1: but.
0: But.
1: Yeah, but it's okay. It's fine. I know I'm doing other people's work, but I'm fine with it. Yeah, I choose to. That is another trait of people pleaser. Hmm. They are not really happy about it, but compared to having conflict with others, just simply saying yes to certain tasks or certain favors is easier. So 不过没事的, you will hear that a lot from people pleasers.
0: Can you also say 但是没事? Or you have to say
1: 不过. Yeah, you can say 但是 as well. It's okay. Just I think we've talked about it really long ago. That is 但是 is a, if you think of 不过 and 但是, these two buts as turning, then 不过 is like a U-turn, whereas 但是 is a V-turn. So 但是 is a little bit more
0: abrupt
1: than that, yes.
0: Okay, got it. 我很, I'm very 乐于助人.
1: Yeah.
0: This is an expression for someone who likes helping people.
1: Exactly. We've talked about it, I think, in previous episodes. 乐于助人, a Chinese idiom, a Chinese expression. 乐 means happy. 于 means at something. It's kind of like an ancient time 在, just that you would see it more often in old sayings or said expressions. 助, 帮助, help. So 你可以帮助我吗? Can you help me? 有什么能帮助您的? Is there anything I can help you with? So 帮助 means to help.
0: Oh, I need to learn that second one. I'm always on the other side of the spectrum. 你可以帮我吗?
1: Uh-huh. Can you help me?
0: Yeah, well, I don't know how to deliver or offer my help to others. So how
1: do you you can just say 我可以帮你吗? Can I help you?
0: Oh,
1: right?
0: You can just reverse. 我可以帮你吗?
1: Ah, you can say that.
0: I don't need to write that.
1: Or 帮助你吗? Just in case you want to use a two-syllable word. 帮助.
0: 帮助.
1: Uh-huh. Both 帮 and 助 mean help. And 帮助 together is the two-character word. 帮助, help.
0: Okay.
1: So 乐于助, help, 人, people. So happy to help people. 乐于助人. Definitely, this is a very positive expression, a positive idiom, saying that for those who are happy to help, you use the word 乐于助人. 他很乐于助人. He's always happy to help. 我很乐于助人. I'm very happy to help others.
0: Okay. And again, 帮助吗 means need some help or you want some help? Or
1: just help.
0: Help?
1: Help.
0: So you, if it's need, then it's 需要帮助吗?
1: Uh-huh. Do you need any help?
0: Okay, got
1: perfect.
0: It. Got
1: it. 你要学会说不, 不要总是对他有求必应, 做吃力不讨好的事。
0: So here it's, you have to learn how to say no. Don't always agree to his demands and do painful yet thankless tasks.
1: Yeah.
0: So 你要, so like you want, or in this case you have to, right?
1: Or you should, yes.
0: 学会,
1: 学会.
0: I think this is learn. And then 说, say, 不, which is no here.
1: A very useful sentence. So if you're talking to a people pleaser, you should learn this sentence and say the sentence to them a lot. 你要学会说不. And in Chinese, we know there's always the verb, you know, the verb or the action and also the result of it. So in Chinese, we say 看, that means to look, and 看到 means to see. So the result is here. So here it's the same situation. You've got 学, that's learn to, and 会 means know how, know already. So 学 means to learn something, but 学会 means, almost means master. So you got, you learn it and now you know how to do it. So 学会说不, say no. You need to learn to say no and you really learn it and really know how to do it.
0: Okay, master. I like that. Okay.
1: Yeah.
0: Cool. 不要.
1: 不要.
0: Like that's normally like don't want.
1: Don't,
0: right?
1: Yes.
0: Or don't. Or be, it's like be, right?
1: Be, yes, perfect.
0: 总是. And this is
1: always.
0: Always. And 对他.
1: 对他, to him or for him.
0: Okay. And then 有求. 有求, this and being. That's,
1: yeah, together. It's a Chinese idiom. 有求必应.
0: And that's to like, kind of like do whatever, is asked.
1: Yeah.
0: Or just do whatever.
1: Uh-huh. So 有 is have. 求, you can understand 求 as 要求. 要求 would be a request.
0: Okay.
1: So 必 is must.

0: each and every request from each other. Mm-hmm. That's quite sweet.
1: So, sounds nice.
0: Yes. Right. Neutral word, 有求必应.
1: All right. 做起力不太好。
0: 吃力不讨好。
1: So, 做吃力不讨好。
0: 的是。
1: 的是。
0: Yes.
1: So, 做 is do, right?
0: Mm-hmm.
1: And then...
0: 的是。
1: 吃力不太讨好。
0: 不讨好。
1: So difficult.
0: Yeah, this is
1: an expression.
0: It's an expression, yes. 吃力不讨好, you always use them together. We know 吃 often means to eat, but it can be used in words carrying other meanings. For okay. example, 吃力, 力 is power or strength. So 吃力 actually is, it takes a lot of strength. It means, like you translated, painful.Or painstaking. And in Chinese, we also say 吃苦. 苦 is bitter. So if you say someone 是一个能吃苦的人, you're saying this person can work really hard or in hard situations. 吃苦. And also in Chinese, we also have 吃亏, which basically means to suffer certain losses, not some minor ones. Uh-huh. Let's say if you guys are splitting a bill, even though you didn't eat so much, you are paying exactly half.
1: Okay.
0: Then in that case, you're suffering a little bit of loss. You're taking a little bit of loss. It's not something very dramatic, yet it's 吃亏 in Chinese.
1: Okay.
0: And so you can see that even though 吃 in itself is definitely eat, it can be used for other meanings in a word. And here 吃力 means to do something that is hard to do. And 不 we know is no, or used to...show a negative meaning.
1: Mm-hmm.
0: And 讨好, we've talked about it, it means to please. So here, 吃力不讨好 is an expression talking about the things that you do and it's hard to do and you finish it, yet no one thanks you. 吃力不讨好.
1: C'est la vie, such is life, right? So many tasks that we do that we have to do and we don't get a thank you for it.
0: We don't get a thank you for it. So, 吃力不讨好的是 the things that you do that are so hard, yet you don't really get the credit.
1: Yep.
0: Mm-hmm.
1: Yep. But when you screw up, then...
0: You get the blame.
1: That's right.
0: Oh, yeah, that happens.
1: That's the way it goes.
0: All right. 你说的对,我应该努力戒掉自己的讨好型人格。
1: And that's, you're right, I should try to stop being a people pleaser.
0: Uh-huh.
1: Doesn't sound very sincere, but it's just like, I'm just shutting you up for now. So, 你说的对, so 你 is you, 说, like what you said, the 对 is right.
0: Yeah.
1: 我应该, so I should, 努力, I should know this word, this is like try, yeah?
0: Try really hard, yes.
1: 戒掉, this is like give up.
0: Give up, yes. So in Chinese, if you want to say give up or quit smoking, you can say 戒烟. So 戒 carries the meaning of quit doing something or stop doing something. And 掉 means, again, that is the character you put after the verb 戒 to show the result of it. So not only am I striving to quit, I want to actually quit it.
1: Okay.
0: 戒掉自己的。
1: 自己 is normally like myself or my own something, right?
0: Yes.
1: And then 讨好, this is please.
0: Uh-huh.
1: And then 型
0: is type.
1: Is type. And then 人格
0: personality.
1: It's personality, yeah.
0: 讨好型人格。
1: Isn't 性格 also personality?
0: Actually, yes. I think both 性格 and 人格 can be translated as personality or character. But somehow I feel like 人格 is more serious.
1: Oh, more definitive.
0: Oh, yeah.
1: So like you want to say, for example, if I want to say this person...is egotistic. I mean, that's kind of a summary of who this person is, right? And then 性格, this is like some of the qualities that this person is, right?
0: Yeah.
1: Okay.
0: And also in Chinese, you can say 我赌上我的人格, I bet with my 人格. That means you are betting with something very, very serious about yourself. You cannot really lose your 人格.
1: Okay.
0: Like I said, something really serious.
1: Okay.
0: Mm-hmm.
1: I bet with everything I am.
0: Yeah, a little bit like that.
1: Something like that.
0: Yeah. So,
1: I mean, we don't say that in English, but I'm just...
0: Yeah. Okay, so other than that, do you have any other questions?
1: If I gave you my questions, we would be talking for an hour.
0: You can just say no. Simply say no.

0: No, you don't really have to say all that every single time.
1: Right.
0: You're listening to Takeaway Chinese with myself, Niu Hongling, and Tony. We would love to hear from you. Send us your thoughts via email to learnchinese@cri.com.cn. Or if you want your voices to be heard reciting the conversation, you can send us a voice message as well. Coming up next, we are talking about people pleasers, some traits, and how can we quit doing this. Don't go away, so you will take some Chinese away. Welcome back to Takeaway Chinese. I'm Niu Honglin, joined by Tony. So, Tony, I have a question for you.
1: Yeah.
0: If someone is a people pleaser and they always help, they're always very nice, would you like them?
1: I think I would, because I'm actually in a certain phase of my life where I need to please a little bit more.
0: Aww.
1: In certain regards. I mean, obviously, there's a spectrum for that. If it's too far, where this person is suffering and it disrupts their daily life and they're not able to get gratification from all of this service, then I think that's a problem.
0: I think I understand totally what you're saying, but in my life, I have experienced the situation where, for example, in a group, in a class or in a friend circle, in a group of people, you see this one person trying to please so hard, and you can totally understand they have 讨好型人格 for sure. But most often, they'll not be the most popular one. The popular one is always the one who is fun to be with, who is being themselves, who is more charismatic in a certain way.
1: Mm-hmm.
0: So I sometimes feel like that is a perfect argument to persuade people to stop being a people pleaser, because the ultimate goal of being a people pleaser is to please people, is to make them like you. And you would realize that by being a people pleaser, you cannot really achieve that goal. So to the fellow people pleasers out there, you can choose from not making an excuse and making a lot of excuses, like Tony has said. But I think the bottom line here is we know it has something to do with having a little bit less of sense of security. And do not worry about it. Just remember, people love you for who you are. They don't love you for the favors you do for them. And also, trying that hard to please others would not really get you anywhere. 徒劳无功. So love yourself and love those who love you instead of caring about the entire world.
1: That's an interesting way to close out this episode.
0: Yeah. 让我们一起戒掉讨好型人格. That brings us to the end of today's Takeaway Chinese. I'm Niu Honglin with Tony here in the studio. For more episodes of the show, you can visit our website at radio.cgtn.com and go to the column Podcast.
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0: From north to south, east to west, people in China are chasing their dreams and leaving their mark. Want to know how they beat the odds and made a difference? Footprints brings you the true life stories of their journeys.
1: Ever wondered what's actually going on in Africa through the perspective of an African? How are things really going between China and Africa? What's the narrative of this relationship? Well, get a perspective with China-Africa Talk. 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
1: Now the news. I'm Tian Yu. Kyrgyz President Sadir Japarov says Kyrgyzstan is ready to strengthen cooperation with China in economy, trade, investment, agriculture, and people-to-people exchanges. Meeting with visiting Chinese Foreign Minister Wang Yi, Japarov called for advancing key projects, including the China-Kyrgyzstan-Uzbekistan Railway. He said Kyrgyzstan will provide a sound business environment for Chinese enterprises. Wang said China is ready to strengthen the alignment of development strategies with Kyrgyzstan. China's Sanxia City authorities say over 40 Vietnamese nationals have been rescued as of Sunday morning after their vessel sank in the South China Sea. A Chinese rescue ship detected a rocket parachute distress signal near Yongshu Reef in the Nansha Islands on Saturday evening and located the stricken vessel. Six Chinese ships, one rescue helicopter, and one Vietnamese vessel are continuing search and rescue operations for the remaining crew members. Typhoon Noor has weakened to a severe tropical storm after making landfall in South China's Guangdong province early Sunday. It was the strongest typhoon to hit China so far this year. China's National Development and Reform Commission has allocated emergency funds to help restore damaged local infrastructure and support recovery efforts. The U.S. military has reportedly paused strikes on Iran, though the reason remains unclear. U.S. media say the move is aimed at avoiding disruption to Omani-mediated talks in Tehran on reopening the Strait of Hormuz. The New York Times reports that President Donald Trump shelved plans to escalate the campaign after military advisers warned that U.S. air defense interceptor stocks were running low. The United States has fired more than 1,200 Patriot interceptors in the conflict, with each missile costing more than $4 million. At least one person has been killed and over a dozen others injured after a vehicle plowed into a crowd in Berlin on Saturday night. German Chancellor Friedrich Merz described the incident as a heinous act, saying it was an attack on the entire society. Police and prosecutors have appealed for the public's help in finding the 21-year-old suspect, identified as Abdel B, who is believed to be armed and dangerous. Authorities are still investigating the motive. Brazil has denied entry to two U.S. State Department officials ahead of the country's presidential election, citing concerns their visit could lend support to groups challenging Brazil's electoral system. Local media say the officials had planned to meet presidential candidate Flavio Bolsonaro, the son of former President Jair Bolsonaro, as well as right-wing figures. Brazil will host the first round of his presidential election on October the 4th. The number of confirmed Ebola cases in the Democratic Republic of the Congo has surpassed 3,000. The outbreak is affecting five provinces, causing more than 1,300 deaths. There is currently no approved vaccine or specifically licensed treatment for the Bundibugyo Ebola virus. Russia will extend its ban on gasoline exports through the end of 2026 to ensure stable domestic fuel supplies. Deputy Prime Minister Alexander Novak said the decision will apply to both gasoline producers and non-producers. He said the ban on diesel exports will be lifted once the domestic market recovers. Russia has experienced a nationwide fuel shortage this summer due to strikes on its energy infrastructure amid the conflict with Ukraine. A symposium and photo exhibition have been held in Auckland to honor the legacy of Rewi Ali and promote friendship between New Zealand and China. Ali, a New Zealand-born writer, educator, and social reformer, spent six decades living and working in China. The exhibition features rare photographs, many displayed publicly for the first time, highlighting his life and contributions in China. Jordan's Aqaba Marine Reserve has been inscribed on the UNESCO World Heritage List. The reserve was inscribed under UNESCO's natural criteria in recognition of its outstanding ecological processes and rich marine biodiversity. Located at the northern tip of the Red Sea, its coral reefs are also among the world's most heat-resilient, underscoring the global significance of the Gulf of Aqaba's marine ecosystem. And that's the news. I'm Tian Yu.
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0: is Round Table.
1: What if your boss was an algorithm that couldn't see red lights? And for China's food delivery riders, that is the daily reality until now. In the city of Suzhou, traffic signal data is finally talking to delivery apps, and the countdown freezes when riders wait for traffic lights. Can this one city's experiment rewrite the rules of the gig economy? And then we thought buffets were dead, killed by the pandemic, changing tastes, or a generation that swore off shared serving spoons. And now they're coming back, but not exactly as we remember them. Gone are the sprawling spreads with 100 dishes. The buffet reinvented itself, and how long they can survive this time. This is Roundtable. I'm Fei Fei for today's program. I'm joined by Steve Hatherley and Xin Yu. First on today's show. For millions of food delivery riders, every second counts. A red light, a traffic jam, or a very crowded intersection could mean the difference between making a delivery on time or facing a penalty. But in East China's Suzhou City, a new pilot program is trying to change the rules of the game by stopping the delivery countdown when riders are waiting at traffic lights. The move aims to make algorithms better reflect real-world conditions and reduce the pressure that pushes riders to take very dangerous shortcuts. So can this smarter algorithm create a fairer working environment for platform workers? Hello, Xin Yu and Steve, for joining the discussion. For years, the delivery riders on most of the platforms are facing this kind of a very difficult choice. You mean whether you follow the traffic rules, but could be risking being late, or you break the rules and save time and deliver your food, your orders on time. So how have the delivery platforms created such a platform where they sort of have this conflicting relationship between fast and safe?
2: Yeah, I think the riders in China, they have been facing this kind of dilemma for a long time. And the rules for these delivery riders who are late have changed significantly. But in the past, I mean, a late delivery could have a direct impact on their income, meaning that if you're late, you're fined for being late. And that could influence how much you earn. So that's the direct reason why the riders would choose to risk their lives to get their speedy deliveries done.
3: Yeah, you can kind of blame the platform. You can blame the riders for maybe breaking some rules, but they're kind of incentivized to do that because the system is designed in such a way. So the consequence, I guess the immediate one, like you said, Xin Yu, is financial, right? They could be penalized and a part of their pay could disappear. So as far as I know, there was no unified standard for the fine in the past for being late. I mean, it was different depending on the platform and also how long the delivery was delayed. But this is generally what it worked out to be. So if it was 0 to 7 minutes, a 10% to 40% delivery fee may be deducted. If it was 7 to 15 minutes late, 40% of the delivery fee, or what the rider might make, could be deducted. And if it was a serious issue, like 50% of the delivery fee, or maybe even a fixed amount, like 15 yuan per time, that could be deducted. It depended on the platform, but the point there is that if they were late, they were going to be penalized for it.
1: And it's a bigger factor because most of the delivery riders, when they're working in these kind of jobs, payment, their salaries are the most important thing on their minds. But there are still changes along the way. I mean, I think it's around 2024 or 2025. We do have like a new standard trying to change the game. But I'm wondering whether this kind of the new standard has really changed how food delivery riders view their, when being late.
3: Yeah, I think you're talking about December, specifically December 4th in 2025. And that was a new national standard for food delivery platforms that kicked in

0: on that particular day. And basically it said that platforms shouldn't be docking riders' pay just because a delivery was running late. Now, that was back in December of last year. Now, how much of a difference has that standard made? Well, some platforms took action or even started a trial before the standard took effect, as a matter of fact. That was in the news, I believe, that it was talked about there. Meituan actually went ahead and completely dropped those late delivery fines, for example. They did that nationwide by the end of the year. Other delivery platforms, they've been testing out the no penalty approach in a bunch of different cities across the country.
1: So instead of directly fining them, deducting their payment, they have launched another approach, which is service points, meaning that for each rider, maybe this month you have like at the very beginning, you start with a general like points of 70 points. Then if you are sending the deliveries on time, you will gain points, or you have received like praises from the customers, you will gain points, and that will become the rewards or bonuses in the future. But if you are late, then you will be losing points instead of just losing money out of it.
2: So instead of taking monies out of their pocket right away after being late, but it's still a determining factor for the riders.
1: Affecting factor.
2: Yeah, that is. I mean, for a customer's point of view, when I order food on one of these platforms, they will promise your food will be delivered, for example, within 30 minutes. And when I didn't receive that order within the 30 minutes they promised, of course, I will be not very happy. Sometimes it will be reflected in my ratings, and on the other, which could also be a determining factor when it comes to the bonuses and other things that these food delivery riders they got.
0: Yeah, I mean, it's switching out one punishment for another, because if you lose points, that's obviously not going to be good for you as well. That can affect your overall rating. It can affect your access to higher paying orders. Which delivery riders like to have. It could affect their bonuses in the future, and even the priority of receiving new orders. So when new orders come in, those orders might be dished out first, no pun intended, to the riders with the better ratings.
2: Now, here is a little question, a side note, really. So will the riders be rewarded if they deliver those orders earlier than promised? Like, they promised a 30 minutes delivery, but they delivered the order within 15 minutes. Will they be rewarded?
1: No, there will be no reward from the platform. But as far as I have observed, as customers, you can give the rewards to the delivery men or the riders if you think their service is very good or it exceeds your expectation.
0: Yeah. It depends on the delivery itself, though. If it's an instant order, meaning you have that option on your app where you can press a button and it's, what do they call it, one-to-one? Or something like
2: sort of designated order just for you.
0: Yeah, so the rider goes and picks it up and brings it directly to your house, as opposed to picking up a bunch of different meals and delivering all within that neighborhood. Mm-hmm. So if it's one of those instant orders, usually there's no reward if a rider sends the food early. But if it's a pre-order, like if I've never done this before.
2: Oh, I have.
0: Have you?
2: I just placed the order before the show for my lunch. to have it delivered after the show.
0: That's a good idea. And some people will do it the day before.
2: I bet. Yes, true.
0: For breakfast, right?
2: Yeah, yeah.
0: So if someone pre-orders like the day before and they ask it to be delivered at, 9 a.m. or 10 a.m. or whatever, the rider might be punished if the order arrives too early.
2: They will be punished for being too early.
0: Yeah, because, I mean.
2: That makes sense.
0: It kind of makes sense because if you specify, please bring it at this time, and they show up a half an hour early, you might be in the shower or getting ready or something like that.
1: So being on time is the key for
2: pre-order. Yeah. Yes, I'll be in the middle of a show if they decide to deliver my food an hour earlier.
1: Exactly.
2: So when it comes to, being on time for these food delivery riders, is mostly punishments coming out from this part of their job. There is no

0: rewards in any ways for being excellent at your time management? I mean, so there must be some relationship between, for example, the number of your orders, for instance, you delivered with your payment, so that we need to go into details about how exactly do delivery riders work.
1: Well, in the platform economy, delivery time is often treated as a key measure of performance. So that means that riders' income and customer ratings and even further orders, like I mentioned before, can be affected by whether they complete deliveries on time. So yes, in a sense, I mean, I guess you're asking if they're given out like monthly bonuses or something mm-hmm. like that. But what they are rewarded with is, yes, if a customer leaves the nice review. And by the way, now that I have this information, I'm going to start doing that more often.
2: I actually have been doing this for the past like several weeks.
1: But yes. You didn't do it before. I think yes. a lot of people just kind of forget about it.
2: Yeah, we just take it for granted.
1: Yeah.
0: And just leave your 5-star rating or 4-star yes. or whatever definitely. After.
1: Yeah, so that type of thing can affect their overall review, I guess. And also, you know, just doing their job well, performing their job well also helps them out, obviously.
0: Mm. And I think we need to give our audiences, for example, a few key datas to get a bigger picture of, you know, how many hours do these delivery riders work, you know, how many orders, for instance, do they normally deliver for during their, let's say, shift. Mm. And also when it comes to, you know, how much money they can make on average after delivering how many numbers of orders.
2: Yeah, we have like general statistics show that full-time riders, they work 8 to 12 hours a day with an average daily order volume of 30 to 60. And for those part-time riders, they can work for like 4 to 6 hours and their volume can be 10 to 20 orders per day. And in some bustling commercial districts or office buildings or universities that are densely populated, then skilled riders can handle 40 to 80 orders per day or even higher. And for those suburban or residential areas that is scattered, then the volume may drop to 20 to 40 orders a day.
1: Yeah,
2: but still, it's very slow. High amount of orders.
1: They're busy. They don't stop, mm. right? I mean, I've never seen a delivery rider just...
2: I have seen him taking naps.
1: Oh, have you really? I was just about to say, I've never seen them hanging out. But maybe that's a point we'll come back to a little bit later because there's a break time that's going to be enforced. But yeah, they work really hard. They're constantly busy. They're constantly on the move. Meituan, their second quarter data from 2025 showed the average delivery volume was about 29.5 orders per day. That's the average about all active riders. You know, it can go up way, way, way up. Like Xinyu just said, it can go up to 100. So they can be super, super busy throughout the day, which means their brains are constantly moving.
0: Mm-hmm.
1: Their bodies are constantly moving. They're always on the go, and they're always trying to deliver as many orders as they can.
0: And that leads to many, many problems. I mean, that's the reason we're seeing for them every second count. When you have like 50 orders to deliver for a day, most of the time within 8 to 12 hours, of course, you feel like being pushed on some level that when waiting somewhere for example, for a traffic jam, for a traffic light, it just feels like a waste of time. And that's why when we talk about this new pilot policy in the city of Suzhou, many, I think, people are calling it a breakthrough in platform management. And so what are the reasons for people to call that breakthroughs? Can this breakthrough really solve that, I mean, time anxiety for these food delivery riders?
2: I'm not sure it will exactly solve the problem, but it will definitely ease the pressure for these riders. I mean, Suzhou has become the country's first to launch this new regulation. It's about to be on trial from August this year and in two districts. So that means the biggest change is that the clock is no longer running against these riders. I mean, whenever they are facing red lights, they are allowed to wait for these red lights, and the time riders spend waiting at red lights will

0: be will not be included into the delivery time.
1: Yeah. So the way it works now is that from the moment, I guess, a rider takes the order mm-hmm. until the food is delivered, they're kind of on the clock.
2: Yeah, you can see that on the app.
1: Yeah, and it's there for the customer to see too. Yeah. So that puts the rider under a certain amount of pressure to get mm-hmm. the order there on time. With the current system, when they have to stop at a stoplight, that amount of time is not taken into consideration.
2: Mm-hmm.
1: The clock keeps ticking. So imagine if you're a delivery rider and your delivery is 8 stoplights ahead and you get unlucky.
2: You right? stopped at every
1: red
2: one of
1: light,
2: them.
0: Wow.
1: Red light. Okay. Red light. Red light. Now, you're looking at the clock. You're seeing it count down. And for us as the customers who have ordered the food, we're not really paying it that
2: yeah.
1: close attention.
2: Yeah.
1: What's the difference if it's 1 minute late, if it's 2 minutes late or 3 minutes late?
2: Yeah.
1: We don't care. They do. Mm-hmm. They very, very much do. So it creates a lot of anxiety in the riders to get it there on time. They're stuck at these lights. The clock is ticking away. And this is what incentivizes them to run a red light or mm-hmm. to ride across a crosswalk mm-hmm. where they're not supposed to or things like that. This new rule change in Suzhou eliminates that.
2: But how to make that happen? I mean, who is there making that counting?
1: Yeah, so this is what they did in the city. They are connecting traffic management data with the delivery platform's operating system. So it's under strict data security measures, of course, but traffic signal information and road conditions and traffic warning data can be shared with the delivery platforms.
2: Oh.
1: So when the system detects that a rider is waiting at an intersection, then the time no longer ticks down. It presses pause on the delivery clock, and that means that the rider doesn't have to stress about getting caught at those 8 stoplights that I was talking about before.
2: So that means if a rider arrives at a red light, for instance, and has to wait for 60 seconds, those 60 seconds will be added back to the estimated delivery time on the app so that the riders will not be considered late by the platforms, even though the customers may or may not care at all about mm-hmm. this kind of 60 minutes, seconds late.
1: Yeah, I mean, no big deal for us, but for them, this is a huge deal.
0: Yeah.
2: Then there is another question. Are traffic lights really that of a big deal when it comes to affecting the average time for delivery on these food orders?
0: Yeah, I think so. Because according to the one of the writers called Zhang Fuyo, he says the average delivery time for a single order on the platform of Meituan is 28 minutes. But for these trips with many interactions, waiting for these red lights can take up to like 4 to 5 minutes for them.
1: It's like 1/5. So 20% of the delivery time can be spent waiting at stoplights.
2: So they don't have that anxiety.
0: So that's why, I mean, in Beijing too, I have seen many riders, they are waiting at the intersections mm-hmm. for the green light. But before, it's about to turn green, but it's not yet, but they are still rushing out.
1: And people do that all the time anyway. Non-delivery people do that. They know, counting
2: on the, you know, making a countdown for the ride.
1: They know exactly when it's about to turn green. Now, obviously, that's going to depend on the city, right? Mm-hmm. Or where the deliveries are taking place. That's why there's no unified data on how much time riders spend at stoplights. We gave one example there from the Meituan rider, but that's going to be different depending on where you are. That same rider, by the way, was talking about it further and shared that, you know, when you talk about the old penalty rules for late deliveries, a lot of riders felt forced to do whatever they could mm-hmm. to just save a few seconds. Sometimes I'll see this too. Sometimes I'll see riders on the sidewalks,
2: mm-hmm.
1: right? Going in the opposite direction. Going against the traffic on the other side of the road.
2: Just to see, also save
1: and
2: a few seconds.
1: You know what they're doing, right?
2: Yeah.
1: They're not supposed to be there, but at the same time, you understand why they are there, because if they followed the rules, they'd have to go all the way up the street and then do a U-turn.

0: turn somewhere and then come back. Yeah, they're just doing whatever they can to try to get their delivery there on time.
1: Yeah, I think maybe that to make this, the reason that a lot of people are calling this a breakthrough is that it sort of changed the logic behind like how platforms work. I mean, in the past, the reason a lot of these food delivery riders feel they are being forced, as what the Zhang Fuyou said, is precisely because that's how the system works. It's not because the number of orders that they have on a daily basis. It's not because how many orders the customers ordered. It's more about how the system works. So now we are seeing maybe a glimpse, some sort of a silver lining to see that algorithms are changing to adapt to real world conditions.
0: The way the algorithm was designed before was perfect conditions, perfect
2: ideal,
0: perfect weather, perfect road conditions, and taking nothing into account that could go wrong. And now we're going to see some changes here. The algorithm, I think you said it in the opening, Fei Fei, your algorithm is basically like your manager, a micromanager.
1: An invisible one.
0: Yeah, but yet you still feel the weight of that. This is the biggest deal for the delivery riders, is that they don't feel, and they're talking about this, they say they don't feel the like they're on edge anymore with the algorithms change.
2: So that's why I think that the change of these algorithms are meaningful, because they are recognizing that there are factors that human beings cannot control, like the bad weather or the congested traffic or some other issues that are stopping the riders to deliver the food or other items on time. Mm-hmm. And we are recognizing this, and we are trying to make changes so that not only we want to not to compromise too much about the efficiency, but also we want to safeguard the rider's safety. And by safeguarding their safety, we're also saving other people's lives, because these riders, when they're risking, they're speeding some other car drivers or passengers, they are being affected.
0: I want to say this. It feels like we're painting a picture of like it's just chaos and mayhem on the streets of China. Delivery riders are everywhere flying around. That's not the case. It's just that you do see these things that we talked about, and they're just trying to clean that up. And again, you know, the riders weren't to blame before. The problem was the algorithm. But I think there's a question too, is this really going to work?
1: Yeah, exactly.
0: Or is it not?
1: I think Xingyu mentioned before, she doesn't think that just by including traffic light time into that estimated delivery time will solve the problem, but will ease the problem. But also at the same time, I think Suzhou is also introducing other things. It's not just one clause in this policy saying that we're including traffic light into. They're introducing other things like rest reminder, forced breaks. That one is also kind of a controversial.
0: Well, this is what I said I was going to mention later after Xingyu mentioned she saw the napping rider. Maybe that napping rider was on a forced break. This is one of the new measures that's considered to be pretty important. They call it a fatigue management system. Mm-hmm. So in this situation, if the rider has been continuously delivering orders for 4 hours, the platform will send a message to the rider saying, you need to take a break. If the rider is working for 12 consecutive hours, the system will force them to log off and take a break. And the idea is to prevent exhaustion from affecting what we talked about, safety for the rider and for everyone else, and reducing maybe some risky behavior that might come on those bikes.
1: And the reason I said, you know, implementing this kind of forced brakes system or the fatigue management system is controversial is because it happened to a lot of platforms, not only food delivery platforms, but only for the food delivery platforms, there also is a loophole there. For example, these riders, they register on different platforms.
2: Ah.
1: If they, for example, Meituan is mandating that you now need to take 20 minutes of break, you cannot pick up more orders on Meituan anymore, they will switch to Taobao. And then to continue working for about 4 hours, and then Taobao will tell him, you know, you need to take a 20-minute break, and then he will switch back to
2: Jingdong.

0: JD delivery and then continue working for 4, even 12 hours in a row.
1: Yeah.
0: And that, I think, it's also what the riders' mindset is when they are taking up a job like a food delivery rider, they're looking for money.
1: Yeah, of course.
2: Especially when they're the only breadwinner in his home, then he will think that earning money, trying his best to make as many deliveries done as possible is his job. Maybe for, like Feifei mentioned, different platforms, maybe we should ban the riders to like ride across different platforms.
0: But I think you still, with bans, you can only limit a few number of activities by these riders. That's why I said maybe sometimes we need more supporting measures, and we need to create basically a supporting environment for this rider to feel that confident that I can take a break and not need to compromise my pay in the end of the month. And so that's why I want to come back to the city of Suzhou on here, is that when they are trying to redesign the algorithm, like we said before, to really adapt to real world conditions, mm-hmm. like not acting as that invisible hand trying to control us, our lives and our work rhythms. I think the reason that Suzhou is the first city in China to implement such a pilot program is for a reason. Like, why is it in Suzhou? Why not in Shenzhen or Shanghai or other cities? I bet there is definitely a number of reasons behind.
1: Yeah. Well, that city in particular, they already have a strong foundation in what they call smart city development and digital governance. So the new policy that they put in place, we talked about the traffic management departments, right? So with this, the delivery platforms can work closely with the traffic management departments. They can share data. And that includes, by the way, road conditions and along with the traffic signals. So it's a city, Suzhou, with a really mature digital infrastructure. Mm. So that puts it in a better position to test this out and to see if it can be successful or not. That's one of the big reasons that city was chosen.
2: Mm. Yeah. Also, the city has a significant food delivery market and a large number of platform workers. So I guess the city planners also, they are taking into consideration what kind of situation these riders are facing, and they care about them.
0: So that's why we're talking about why we need to build smart cities.
2: Yeah.
0: This is a small story behind the reasons we need to build smart cities. But I do want to check with you guys, you are customers of most of the food delivery platforms. Will you be bothered if one day your platform saying, you know, your order will be delivered longer than you used to, than you expected?
1: They already do that. It already does that. Like, you'll get a message that says, due to a high volume of orders, your delivery may be
2: delayed.
1: Or due to bad weather conditions, your delivery may be delayed.
2: Or sometimes before you place an order, there will be an estimated time for each delivery for this particular shop or another store. So that somehow can give the customers maybe not a false expectation of how quick the delivery can be.
0: Mm-hmm. Mm. I think that's the key word here, false expectations. I think that's why we need this kind of easing in to tell us what should you expect it for this kind of orders.
1: This is from Top News. This is from last year, but I still found this to be kind of a surprising statistic, because they asked people, would you be okay to wait an extra 3 minutes or so? It's the same question you just asked us, mm-hmm. right?
0: Yeah.
1: Would you be okay if your delivery was 3 minutes late? 76% of people said, it's okay.
0: Mm.
1: But that means 24% of people
2: not okay.
1: Said no.
0: They still mind that for different reasons.
1: They're bothered by a three-minute delay. That's almost 25% of people said this is unacceptable. Now, if delivery riders know that, and if customer reviews are important, that is added pressure on top of them.
0: Mm.
1: I don't know if this is... I think this is one... A fact

0: factor that could improve the conditions for delivery riders, but I'm not entirely sure this is going to make a big difference, because all it's doing is saying you don't need to rush as much as you were before because you won't be penalized for being late. But it's not saying
1: customers don't give you a bad review.
0: It doesn't mean that, it doesn't guarantee a customer review, and it also doesn't say anything about trying to fit in as many orders as you can in one day. It doesn't say anything about switching from one platform to another when you're supposed to be on your designated break time. So it addresses one of a list of issues, and it's a great place to start, but I think they need to do more.
1: And that's why I think for designing algorithm today, is not only facing that the food delivery riders somewhat controlled by the algorithm, I think customers on some level are also being manipulated by this algorithm, because the 20-30% of people saying 3 minutes late is unacceptable. Is the reason is the past algorithm have created these expectations that my orders should be there on time. And there is no reason whatsoever to make a few minutes of delay, but that's not the real world case. So that's why we're saying that algorithm need to adapt to real world conditions, and little by little, maybe in the future, will be a more friendly and human algorithm design.
0: Are you in the 76% that says it's okay, or are you in the 24% that said, bring me my food now?
1: I mean the 70, more than 70% of people, because most of the time I was like, oh, I ordered food, I forgot about
0: it's because you order like, it's because she orders like four times a day. She doesn't even know what's coming next.
1: I'm the highest VIP member on most of the food delivery platforms. You can imagine the money I spend on these platforms. And it's Roundtable with myself, Feifei, together with Steve and Xingyu. Coming up, have you been to a buffet recently?
2: As you sip your morning coffee, we transport you from the sea of tulips in the countryside to the exciting moments of table tennis worlds.
3: France 3-0 to win the men's team title at table tennis.
2: As you commute in the hustle and bustle of rush hour traffic, we guide you to navigate from intricacies of global markets,
4: International Monetary Fund has
2: tech revolutions, to the El Nino triggered fires.
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1: You're listening to Roundtable. I'm Feifei, together with Xingyu and Steve Heatherly. Coming up, once upon a time, the buffet in China meant luxury, the special occasion splurge, and then it vanished, stripped off its glamour and left for dead. Now, it's back, especially in shopping malls, and at a much cheaper price point. So what's changed with buffets now? And are diners still showing up for the same expectations? Our podcast listeners can find us at Roundtable China on Apple Podcast. We always want to hear from you. An email is great, but a voice memo is super great. Send your thoughts on any of the issues we discuss on the show to roundtablepodcast@qq.com. And now let's come back to today's discussion, buffets. Lately, buffets have been making noticeable comeback in China. You walk into almost every major shopping mall in China these days, and chances are you will find at least one buffet restaurant with a very long line of customers outside. They offer different food, from seafood buffets to all-you-can-eat barbecue to hot pot. New restaurants keep opening, diners keep filling the tables, and on the surface, it means businesses are booming. But behind this renewed popularity is a tougher reality, because while modern buffet restaurants are opening, many are also closing just as quickly. So why has a dining format that looks so popular and so easy become so difficult to sustain, Xing Yu and Steve? Do you know, Steve, buffet restaurant used to be very popular in China, but somehow it's sort of dead for a few years.
0: Kind of disappeared.
1: Yeah.
0: Canada, too. We used to, my family used to eat at the Ponderosa.
1: What kind of food did they offer?
0: It was a buffet. And it was my dad's favorite restaurant. So we would go there like once a month. And he loved it. And then after he turned 65 years old, oh, that was like life-changing for him. Not because of the number 65, but because then he got a discount card to the Ponderosa.
1: Wow.
0: And we started going more and more often.
1: I'm very
0: familiar with buffet restaurants.
1: The techniques behind how you stack your salad bars used to be a very trendy topic in China. You know, people sharing different tips, how to fill in the plate with as many food as possible.
0: Why would you need to do that? It's a buffet. You can just keep going back and going back.
1: Because when in the prime times of buffet in the past, a lot of restaurants also offering like a small section of buffet services within their restaurant, so that they have like all you can eat salad, all you can eat fries, and then people are finding ways to stack up all the salads. So
0: because it would run out.
1: So that's one of the trendy topics, at least when I was, I won't say young, but in my 20s. And this is the interesting part, because same thing happened in China, because around 2003, we used to have very popular buffet brand called Golden Jaguar, 金钱豹.
4: Wow.
1: Xingyu, have you heard about this?
4: I've heard about it, but I have never tried it. So
1: it was very expensive.
4: I heard it's very luxury.
1: Yeah, yeah. It's all got, you know, sushi, lobster, sashimi, very expensive ice cream.
0: Yum.
1: And then it costs about 300, 400, even 500 yuan per person, you know, that's 20 years ago.
4: Yeah, way that's nice, very expensive.
0: Way nicer than the Ponderosa. There was no lobster at the Ponderosa.
1: So I think 20 years ago, when people, especially, for example, in Beijing, are saying we need to, you know, eat something fancy this weekend, Golden Jaguar would be one of the options.
0: So that was kind of the hot place for a long time. And then it just vanished. Yeah, it disappeared in the year 2017. In fact, it wasn't just one location. Every one of the Golden Jaguar locations just closed. And that would have been shocking for a lot of people, I think. And it kind of said something about the buffet industry at that time.
1: Yeah, yeah, exactly. I think the first time, you know, Golden Jaguar started to face this downward trend is because they have a lot of scandals when it comes to food safety.
0: Mm.
1: But that also, I think, painted a bigger picture what the buffet industry, the buffet restaurants, are facing around 2017.
0: From 2017 to 2020, buffet consumer interest had cratered to just 6.1% of China's catering market. That is a drop of roughly 10 percentage points from its 2016 peak. Beijing was closing buffet restaurants every few years, and it was just a sign of the times. What used to be kind of the hot luxury thing to do suddenly became very, very low on people's lists of where they wanted to go, when they wanted to eat.
1: And coming to recent years, very surprisingly, actually, these buffet businesses are coming back because according to this leading Chinese catering business observer, 餐饮88.com, they suggest the market hit 130 billion yuan in 2024. That's about 18 billion US dollars. And the number is still climbing. And they, at that time, they suggest the market will reach over 130 billion yuan in the year of 2025. And that really, I think, happened. And even the number is bigger than 130 billion yuan in 2025. More buffet stores are opening nationwide. By the May of 2025, there were 66,000 buffet stores operating nationwide. That's a net increase of over 10,000 in a single year. So somehow people start to fall in love with buffet again. And that's why we're calling it a recovery. And
4: a comeback.
1: Yeah, this is a comeback. So is this a niche recovery or the buffet industry is finally coming back?
4: But I feel like they're coming back in a different form. I mean, in the past, when you mention buffet, it's like there are hundreds of dishes, a great variety of dishes that you can choose. But nowadays, the buffets are more focused. Like the very recent example in Shenzhen, the city in Guangdong province in southern China, a new buffet restaurant focused on beef hot pot is about to open. And in this mall, the shopping mall already has 9 buffet restaurants covering everything from seafood, Korean barbecue, to pizza, to vegetarian food. And also in the city of Jinan in Shandong province, they also have like a 5-story shopping mall and is home to 11 buffet restaurants, also covering a wide range of cuisines.
0: Yeah, so the new thing with the buffets is before, if you went to a buffet restaurant, I'm not sure about China, but this is the way it was at the Ponderosa and many other buffets, okay, is that you might have some Italian food. You might have some sushi, which is Japanese food.
4: Yes.
0: You might have some Korean food. So you have lots of different food genres represented there.
4: Mm-hmm.
0: Now, though, the styles are changing. So, Xingyu, you just said a hot pot buffet restaurant. Well, their focus
4: is hot pot.
0: Is hot pot. So it's kind of like a redesigned hybrid idea where you'd have a restaurant that would focus on one item and one item only. It's just done in a buffet style.
4: Mm-hmm.
0: So you have these two concepts put together, and that seems to be satisfying customers. The pizza, like there's pizza examples as well. Like you go to a pizza buffet,
4: yeah,
0: and all they really serve is pizza.
4: Kinds of pizzas.
0: But it's all kinds of pizzas.
1: Yeah.
0: And it's never ending. You can eat whatever you want. And so that's what I mean. Yeah, it's this kind of hybrid model.
1: You know, the moment I realized buffets coming back is because I got a request from a daughter a couple of weeks ago. She said, why haven't we been to Big Pizza? Do you know Big Pizza?
4: Mm-hmm.
1: It's a very famous pizza buffet in China.
0: I've only heard of it last week, but it's on my list.
1: So when I was a college student, like 20 years ago, we used to go to Big Pizza. And it also, like Ponderosa, offers a variety of food other than pizzas. Even though it's called Big Pizza, you can find different foods in the restaurant at that time. And then my daughter said, I need to go to Big Pizza. I mean, like, why do you need to go to Big
0: Pizza?
1: What's that so special about Big Pizza? And she said, all my friends been there. I haven't been there. I need to be there. I was like, for my love of you, we can go to Big Pizza for one time and one time only.
0: Why one time only, Mom?
1: Because
4: so harsh.
1: I was so, you know, the Big Pizza in my mind was from 20 years ago. It offers a good variety of food, but it's kind of boring. The food is kind of
0: mediocre. Stop projecting your life disappointments onto your child.
1: So that's why we went to Big Pizza anyway, and I found it's completely different.
4: Really?
1: Completely different from what I remembered.
4: Aww.
1: It just pizza is the star in that buffet right now. And also the size of the restaurant is much, much smaller than I used to remember. And they also offer so many different like xiaolongxia flavored pizza, sweet pizza with marshmallows, durian pizza, Beijing duck flavored pizza, barbecued lamb flavor. You know, I think the Italians would be

0: smaller, it's much more concentrated. And maybe that's why it's the reason this buffet industry is making a recovery, is coming back.
1: Yeah. We talked about the pizza. When are you going, by the way?
0: I was so full. I tried a strawberry.
1: Oh,
0: and
1: you went already?
0: Yeah. We went already to fulfill her dream. To enjoy some strawberry and chocolate pizza.
1: What? Strawberry.
0: Strawberry.
1: Was she happy with the experience?
0: Yeah. Mm. She loved it.
1: That's one example, but it's hot pot buffets that claim the top spot in the market. 29.3% of buffets are now hot pot. Barbecue is next at 19.6%, steak and seafood at 18.5%. But again, the biggest change is how the restaurants are designed. The problem in the past with the kind of horizontal bloat that restaurants used
0: what's a horizontal bloat?
1: So that's how your menu is designed. So it means that it doesn't mean that you have a lot of different menu items. It means that you have a lot of different types of cuisine on your menu. So like I said before, like Italian, Greek, Chinese, whatever, you have all these different types. And the problem with having that type of menu, well, there's a lot, but within the kitchen itself, you need teams that are specialized in different types of cuisine, right? Mm-hmm. Not only that, so that those are different skill sets within the kitchen. But then beyond the kitchen, then you've got the logistical side of things, because you are now ordering from different suppliers to satisfy the Chinese food menu and also the Italian menu. So it's just a kind of a nightmare to deal with. And the opposite of that horizontal bloat is what they call vertical specialization. And that's where you take one menu item and that's your kind of focus. And, you know, for example, the hot pot buffets, and that's the hot thing right now. That's the new successful model.
0: Yeah. A lot of hot pot buffets are popping up in pretty much everywhere these days.
2: Yeah. And I feel like for customers, one of the reasons why they think they want to go to these buffets, I mean, it offers them a sense of certainty because with a certain amount of money, whether it's 59 yuan or 79 yuan, you know, with that exact amount of money, can get what kind of hot pot or what kind of barbecue. Unlike other restaurants, you go in there and you don't know how much I would spend by ordering each different kind of menus and what kind of taste that can offer. But for these buffets, it's almost like certain. So you have this certainty that guarantees that the price and the choice.
0: But that doesn't mean that opening a buffet restaurant now doesn't come without any tensions. There are still a lot of challenges, and because if there are more, you know, it seems like we are seeing a lot of buffet restaurants opening everywhere, but also at the same time, they're also closing at a very fast pace. So many, for example, mall-based buffets are falling into the cycle of opening quickly and shutting down just as fast. And I think there is a retail industry observer saying that average lifespan of a buffet restaurant in a mainstream shopping mall is only 6 to 12 months.
1: No, really?
0: So it's not that long. You are seeing a lot of new brands popping up, opening and then closing very fast. So there are many challenges, I think, when it comes to running a buffet is not as rosy as we are picture here. But somehow, the market, the number is saying that people are loving buffet and they are expected to reach 148 billion yuan in the year 2026. That is up 6% from the year 2025. So we'll keep an eye on the beloved buffet restaurant.
1: I think one of the challenges of these buffet restaurants in the past is the size, the overhead cost, right? Mm. So a lot of these places, if it's in a shopping mall, for example, these are huge spaces. These are huge restaurants. And you can just imagine imagine how much the rent would cost. So that's something that you have to cover each and every month. Also, it's a restaurant that serves so much food and so many different types of food. Inevitably, you're going to have food waste at the end of a day. So

0: you add up all of those costs, and it's very difficult for a restaurant of that size and that scale to make money consistently. So the secret now seems to be that less is more. So that could be the number of people in the kitchen, even, right?
1: Mm. So that's why they're mostly specialized in one type of food.
0: Yeah, you get these highly skilled chefs that are working with simplified menus, and they're using central kitchens and standardized food preparation, and they're designing things in a more efficient way. That's just one example of how the restaurant itself can help to cut down on costs.
1: You know, that reminds me, around my neighborhood, we have a new hot pot buffet opening very recently, I think a week ago. Every time we went near that area, there was a line of people outside of that hot pot restaurant. Mm. And sort of in a conveyor belt hot pot, I don't know, situation going on there that you pick up your vegetable and food off that belt. And that's one of the very popular, and I think that can anchor, you know, sort of echo what Steve said about cutting down your cost. You don't need a lot of people cooking food in the kitchen. You just need people washing the vegetables, chopping up vegetables, and then put on the plate and put on the belt. You don't even need waiters that much.
0: Yeah, I remember... after I moved to Korea in the very beginning, my best friend who I moved to Korea with, Trevor, shout out to him, every night we went to the same buffet restaurant for dinner. It was a you know what bulgogi is?
2: Yeah, it's this Korean barbecue
0: meat, and it's really delicious.
1: And you enjoyed it?
0: Well, the reason we went there is because we could see it. Right? We lived in a place, this is the year 2000, so there was no English on the menus in anywhere we went, and we didn't read Korean, and we didn't speak Korean, so we didn't know what we were ordering. Mm. So we found this restaurant, this bulgogi restaurant right behind our school, and we ate there every single day, and it was $7. It was a $7 all-you-can-eat Korean barbecue restaurant, and we ate so much, and in the beginning, the restaurant owner was so happy to see us.
1: The two guys.
0: The two the white dudes. Like, who are these people? And they welcomed us and they're excited. And then, like, after 6 months of us just demolishing their bulgogi stocks every night, we'd show up and they were like, oh,
1: not
0: hey,
1: again.
0: Yeah, go ahead, have a seat.
1: I would put up a sign. Watch out for these two people.
0: I haven't eaten bulgogi in like 15 years because I can't, because I ate it every day for like the first 8 months of my time. This is amazing.
1: That's fun. But that has to bring us to the end of today's roundtable. And on behalf of Xingyuan, Steve, and the whole roundtable team, thank you for tuning in. Remember to check the update on Friday for a video version of Roundtable. I'm Feifei, and I'll see you the next time.
3: From north to south, east to west, people in China are chasing their dreams and leaving their mark. Want to know how they beat the odds and made a difference? Footprints brings you the true life stories of their journeys. The best military commander is not he who fights 100 battles and wins every one of them. The best military strategy does not lead to the desiccation of the enemy's capital city. Decoding the Art of War will help you understand why there's no art in war and how Sun Tzu stayed undefeatable using the science of war, with fun stories and insightful breakdown of famous battles. Find Decoding the Art of War where

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1: Now the news. I'm Tian Yu. Kyrgyz President Sadir Japarov says Kyrgyzstan is ready to strengthen cooperation with China in economy, trade, investment, agriculture, and people-to-people exchanges. Meeting with visiting Chinese Foreign Minister Wang Yi, Japarov called for advancing key projects, including the China-Kyrgyzstan-Uzbekistan Railway. He said Kyrgyzstan will provide a sound business environment for Chinese enterprises. Wang said China is ready to strengthen the alignment of development strategies with Kyrgyzstan. China's Sanxia City authorities say over 40 Vietnamese nationals have been rescued as of Sunday morning after their vessel sank in the South China Sea. A Chinese rescue ship detected a rocket parachute distress signal near Yongshu Reef in the Nansha Islands on Saturday evening and located the stricken vessel. Six Chinese ships, one rescue helicopter, and one Vietnamese vessel are continuing search and rescue operations for the remaining crew members. Typhoon Noor has weakened to a severe tropical storm after making landfall in South China's Guangdong province early Sunday. It was the strongest typhoon to hit China so far this year. China's National Development and Reform Commission has allocated emergency funds to help restore damaged local infrastructure and support recovery efforts. The U.S. military has reportedly paused strikes on Iran, though the reason remains unclear. U.S. media say the move is aimed at avoiding disruption to Omani-mediated talks in Tehran on reopening the Strait of Hormuz. The New York Times reports that President Donald Trump shelved plans to escalate the campaign after military advisers warned that U.S. air defense interceptor stocks were running low. The United States has fired more than 1,200 Patriot interceptors in the conflict, with each missile costing more than $4 million. At least one person has been killed and over a dozen others injured after a vehicle plowed into a crowd in Berlin on Saturday night. German Chancellor Friedrich Merz described the incident as a heinous act, saying it was an attack on the entire society. Police and prosecutors have appealed for the public's help in finding the 21-year-old suspect, identified as Abdel B, who is believed to be armed and dangerous. Authorities are still investigating the motive. Brazil has denied entry to two U.S. State Department officials ahead of the country's presidential election, citing concerns their visit could lend support to groups challenging Brazil's electoral system. Local media say the officials had planned to meet presidential candidate Flavio Bolsonaro, the son of former president Jair Bolsonaro, as well as right-wing figures. Brazil will host the first round of its presidential election on October the 4th. The number of confirmed Ebola cases in the Democratic Republic of the Congo has surpassed 3,000. The outbreak is affecting five provinces, causing more than 1,300 deaths. There is currently no approved vaccine or specifically licensed treatment for the Bundibugyo Ebola virus. Russia will extend its ban on gasoline exports through the end of 2026 to ensure stable domestic fuel supplies. Deputy Prime Minister Alexander Novak said the decision will apply to both gasoline producers and non-producers. He said the ban on diesel exports will be lifted once the domestic market recovers. Russia has experienced a nationwide fuel shortage this summer due to strikes on its energy infrastructure amid the conflict with Ukraine. A symposium and photo exhibition have been held in Auckland to honor the legacy of Rewi Ali and promote friendship between New Zealand and China. Ali, a New Zealand-born writer, educator, and social reformer, spent six decades living and working in China. The exhibition features rare photographs, many displayed publicly for the first time, highlighting his life and contributions in China. Jordan's Aqaba Marine Reserve has been inscribed on the UNESCO World Heritage List. The reserve was inscribed under UNESCO's natural criteria in recognition of its outstanding ecological processes and rich marine biodiversity. Located at the northern tip of the Red Sea, its coral reefs are also among the world's most heat-resilient, underscoring the global significance of the Gulf of Aqaba's marine ecosystem. And that's the news. I'm Tian Yu.
2: How has China created an international flurry of deeping diplomatic friend. Welcome to The Bridge, enlightening conversations on world cultures, life, and everything in between. Hey everyone, this is Jason Smith, host of The Bridge podcast from sunny California. If you like the show, don't forget to subscribe. We love The Bridge.

0: Hey everyone, I'm Jason Smith, originally from sunny California, now living in beautiful Beijing. Today with me is Bebe.
1: Hey Jason, how are you doing?
0: I'm good. Yeah, good.
1: Wait, wonderful.
0: Yeah. How are you?
1: not bad. I'm very excited to get talking. And that we're ready to share with our listeners.
0: I've also, because this we're going to be talking about Chinese diplomacy, I've got my book out because there's just a lot of projects in there that outline how it is that China helps its international partners. But before we get to that, a poll from this year shows that respondents from the U.S. closest allies, Canada, Germany, France, and the U.K. all say it's, quote, better to depend on China, end quote, with a majority of Canadians, 57%, choosing China. Bebe,
1: yeah.
0: You've been covering China in international relations for a very long time. You know, U.S. President Trump was just in Beijing. How do you think China treats its international friends?
1: Well, very diplomatically, if I had to use one word to describe it, honorable ceremonies, the red carpet all rolled out. In China, I mean, it's all in the news. And we're very used to seeing these welcoming ceremonies. You know, these ceremonies, these grand ceremonies welcoming foreign leaders. I don't know if like citizens in the U.S., like just regular Americans, well, do they get the chance to see events like that when, you know, covering state leaders visiting the U.S.? But in China, it's very common. It's in, you know, everyday news. But the thing about China's diplomacy, I think what amazes me is not how grand or how handsome the honor guards are, but the equality and respect that China shows foreign leaders, especially over the past few years, because there are so many national leaders visiting Beijing, China. We had the chance to see it over and over again in the news, you know, on TV, on social media. And the amazing thing is, no matter if the leader is from a major or small country off from somewhere we haven't even heard of, the ceremony is of the same grand style. And we have the president and the first lady welcoming the national leader and the guards and the music and the banquet. And I think that's something that really stands out. And oftentimes, to be honest, Jason, especially as you mentioned, the flurry of diplomatic visits from other countries, often it's a leader from a nation that the Chinese people are not very familiar with. You know, it could be a nation from somewhere off on the map that we can't really pin down, especially over the past few years. And even that, you see the same grand ceremony. And I think that's something that tells, you know, the Chinese people how much respect and actually honoring equality in the country's actions.
0: That's a really good point. I was just going to say, I think it was there was a diplomatic envoy from Brunei. I'm sorry, people from Brunei, I'm going to say something. I don't know where you are right now at the top of my head, but someone have to point it at a map and show me, you know, that, but they were walking down the red carpet. There were all the soldiers lined up. There were limos everywhere. You know, President Xi Jinping was walking them down the red carpet. And I was like, yeah, this is a country that, you know, the vast majority of billions of people in the world, they don't know who this country even is, but their leader is treated like, you know, like royalty. It's really quite amazing. Yeah.
1: Yeah. So I don't know if like Americans would see this on the news, maybe with the visit from President Trump, right, to China or vice versa. But in China, in the news, you know, that would be the top news of the day. So-and-so leader from this and that country coming to China. And you get to see the highlights of the ceremony with the military honors, you know, the national flags, and just signaling the amount of respect and equal standing, regardless of a country's size or population. And also another point I wanted to share is the emphasis on personal respect, you know, through one-on-one meetings and the cordial handshakes with President Xi Jinping. And also, you know, regardless of a country's distance from China and its size and population. So that's something I would like to highlight.
0: You know, it's fascinating. Some of the things that you're pointing out make me think of the new initiatives that President Xi Jinping has launched, because everyone in the whole world, they're familiar with the term Belt and Road Initiative, once called One Belt, One Road. I think it's still called One Belt, One Road in Chinese, but it's just been changed in English. However, there are these other initiatives like the GCI, for example. There's a few of them, but GCI is the Global Civilization Initiative. And what this initiative does, instead of building bridges and hospitals,

0: hospitals and ports and so forth. They build respect and understanding of cultures from throughout the world, whatever culture they are, how to protect, preserve, and respect those cultures. So that's really amazing to me, because the rise of Western civilizations over the last half millennia, you know, you've seen all of these Western empires take over the world at different points, or take over part of the world at different points, and impose their culture onto other peoples and nations. The French took over much of Africa, and now today, much of Africa, they speak French. The British took over much of the world, and now a lot of us speak English. I'm from an English-speaking country. It's called English, but I'm from America. I don't speak U.S. English or Americanish or Navajo. I speak English. And so they have forced us to become like them. And, you know, even Indians, they all speak English, you know, but they have their own native languages. They have, you know, dozens of languages in India. But what the GCI, this Global Civilization Initiative, launched by China and, you know, embraced by nations around the world, basically says is, we're not going to make you Chinese. You're from Nigeria, you're Nigerian, you have a beautiful heritage, you're a beautiful people, you have, you know, your own languages, you have your own customs, you have your own way of dressing, you have your own history, you have, and I think that is diplomatic. It's not just diplomatic at the level of the leaders, but it's a diplomatic at the level of people-to-people exchanges, where China is saying, yes, we're engaged in business together, yes, we're engaged in diplomacy together, but we're not trying to force you to be like us, like the Europeans did to everyone else.
1: Yeah, I'm really happy you pointed that out, because it might not be something that people just notice, right? Because it's something buried deep in a culture. And deep in a person's, any single individual's characteristics, this deep respect for others. And speaking of China's diplomacy, which I consider to be a great reflection of the traditional Chinese culture, speaking of it, one has to mention, or a Chinese person has to mention, the five principles of peaceful coexistence. In Chinese, it's called 五项基本原则, when it comes to its diplomatic conduct. Can I just share that with you, with our audience?
0: Please do.
1: Yeah.
0: Yeah.
1: And well, let me just read the list, okay? Which these five principles of peaceful coexistence has been serving as the bedrock of China's relations with all nations. Number one, mutual respect for sovereignty and territorial integrity. And second, mutual non-aggression. Third, non-interference in each other's internal affairs. Fourth, equality and mutual benefit. And fifth, peaceful coexistence. And as I'm reading this list, maybe our listeners, especially listeners from other countries, might consider it just as a list. But you know, do you know the significance of these for Chinese people?
0: Please elaborate.
1: Well, I have to say, when I hear this, it's like, it's part of us. For generations, like starting with my parents' generation, and then my generation, these five principles literally run in our blood. I mean, come to think of it, isn't it funny, almost like weird, for a country's diplomatic principles to be so deeply ingrained in its citizens' characteristics, like in a person's being, in our blood? It runs in our blood. And I don't know if you consider this to be a little odd, but us, like especially my generation, we grew up hearing these five principles of peaceful coexistence, and not just in the news, it's just somehow in the culture. And the first reason, I think, for its deep influence, because it was put forward by Premier Zhou Enlai. I'm sure you know a lot about him, Premier Zhou Enlai, and how much he has been revered and honored and loved by the Chinese people. Like, he's, for us, he's as perfect as a human being can be. He's an example, and not just for political contexts or in building up of a nation, but as a person, you know, as a real human being. How can someone be as perfect as that? And he lived by his principles. You know, he sacrificed his entire being serving the country and serving the people. Like, someone real actually did that. It has been an example that we all look forward to. So he put forward these five principles of peaceful coexistence back in 1953 in a meeting with an Indian delegation, and that has been the bedrock of China's relations for all nations. So that's the number one reason. And the other is all of these five principles, they make perfect sense to us. I mean, put these five principles in, like, in family relations, right? Mutual respect and mutual non-aggression, non-interference in others' internal affairs. You can probably control what your wife or husband eat for dinner, or even influence their work, but you can't interfere with their internal affairs, like what they're thinking, what their wishes are, and things like that, right? And also equality and mutual benefit, and also peaceful coexistence. So for us, these are not just principles for national conducts with other nations, but they make sense on a personal level too. And that's why, you know, we have such deep respect for these principles. And we can see that our nation, our country, has been upholding these principles. Like, they didn't just write it on paper or printed somewhere carved on rocks. The country lives by it when it comes to its international conduct. So, you know, that's why it has such deep influence for Chinese people. Oh, yeah.
2: You're listening to The Bridge.
0: Well, it's interesting because when you, as you're saying that, I'm realizing that I have the, I think this probably is universal between different countries because I definitely know from growing up and being a very young child,
1: I'm sorry,
0: what
1: Jason.
0: America's international principles are, you know, from TV and movies and culture as well. Hmm. However, ours are not peaceful coexistence. Ours are, you know, freedom. And if you don't have freedom, we're bringing it to you. And so it's very different. Yeah. And that's in movies. You know, if you watch movies and the behavior of the hero, like in American movies, like there's a movie with Bruce Willis where he goes to Africa and he doesn't like the way Africans are treating each other. So he and his soldiers, they start killing people and then they're imposing the American way and everyone loves them for it. And that's the kind of movies that we have. That's the kind of culture that we have. The Americans have this international culture of Americanism ingrained too. However, I would say over the last 10 to 20 years, especially, Americans are coming to realize that our international culture and behavior is not good. And so we know what America is supposed to stand for and what America tells us to stand for, what our culture tells us to stand for. But we're in a period of deep reflection where we realize that maybe our international behaviors are not good. And so I think there's a lot of debate right now inside of America. I do want to talk specifically about China and the way that, okay, so here's the thing. I want to just say two things. Number one, in the international community, especially in Americans and English speaking people, there's a lot of concepts that, oh, China doesn't have allies because China doesn't have a military alliance system. However, this is a mistake. And that's one of the reasons I wanted to do this show. China actually does have a kind of different alliance system where it has partnerships and strategic partnerships and strategic dialogue partnerships, and they go up and down, and they have a very complex and very tiered system. But it's not based on America's system where America is like, well, if someone attacks you, we'll attack them together. We're all going to get our militaries together and start attacking people. That's not really China, the way China operates on a one-to-one, peer-to-peer basis in international diplomacy. However, China is part of something called the SCO, the Shanghai Cooperation Organization, which is a defensive in nature, but its purpose is not actually defense from foreign invaders. Its purpose is to prevent separatism and terrorism from within its territories. And another thing people don't realize is that while BRICS is comprised of China and India and several other countries, the SCO, China, the Shanghai Cooperation Organization, is also comprised of India and China and many other countries as well. And they do practice, you know, military exercises together, primarily the sort that would prevent terrorism within their territories. But I also, a third point, I want to talk about another thing Americans may not understand, Western people may not understand. China is now by far the most sought after friend, friend in the family of nations. So if you look at this is early 2026 this year, the leaders that are coming to China to speak with the leaders in China, in Beijing and elsewhere, the president of Uruguay, Prime Minister Keir Starmer of the UK came in January and February. Finland's prime minister came. Canada came. Actually, right after Mark Carney came, I was in Haikou, Hainan, for the for an expo, exporters to China. So, and one of the huge things there was a massive pavilion for Canada and many other countries. There were dozens and dozens. I think there were 60 countries from around the world represented at this expo in Haikou, Hainan. And they were all trying to get Chinese deals to so that these countries could export their products to China's mainland through Hainan, which is now a kind of special free economic zone where tariffs are very, I'll explain it actually. If you want to ship your products directly to the island of Hainan, an entire province, it's huge, multiple cities, you can. And you can just export there, no tariffs at all. However, if you want to export from there to China's mainland, you can do it for reduced tariffs, or you can add value to your product in Hainan by having a factory there or a partner factory there and adding, I think it's 30% value to your product at minimum. And then you can export your product from Hainan Island to China's mainland tariff-free. So there were all these companies from all over the world, big and small, there, and Canada was there huge. There were so many businesses from Canada in their pavilion. Most of the other pavilions were like two or three different kind of companies in their pavilion. But Canada's pavilion was like 20 companies. And they were all like trying to get all kinds of things like ginseng and tea and luggage cases and just on and on and on. I couldn't remember them all, but they were all trying to get their products firstly into Hainan and then also into China's mainland. So Canada is trying to kind of migrating away from the United States to some extent because this administration, the Trump administration, imposed tariffs on Canada. I mean, the Trump administration imposed tariffs on like 50 countries all over the world. That's like one quarter of all the countries in the entire world. Most of its own allies, and including India. And then all these countries are basically turning to China and saying, would you be my friend? And so, like, I want to finish. The president of Republic of Korea has come to China. The president, he's the prime minister. He's called the Taishish. I'm mispronouncing that, but they have a special name for their prime minister. Mikhail Martin from Ireland has come to China. And then just in April, Mozambique, Vietnam, United Arab Emirates, Spain, Russia, Laos. And of course, Trump himself. So, I mean, all these, everyone is basically making a beeline to Beijing saying, hey, we want to be better friends with you. Why is that? I mean, it's really clear the United States has not been a good friend to the world.
1: Yeah. Can I say, I've actually been feeling pretty bad for people who work in the Ministry of Foreign Affairs, but, you know, for the past few years, because the amount of work they must have been, you know, doing even today, right? Just one event after another, and literally working themselves as horses, as we say in China. But it's also a wonderful time, right? Despite the fact that in so many other areas of the world, there are all kinds of trouble going on. And can you blame these countries voting with their feet? I mean, there are wars, right? There are still people starving, rockets shooting through the air. But here in China, it's peaceful, right? I see so many foreign vloggers. They're being, you know, they seem so shocked by how peaceful, how safe it is here. And I mean, it's something that we who have been living in China take for granted. We just realized that we've been taking it for granted over the past few years, you know, from listening to these vloggers from other countries. And also, this is where so much of the things we use and all the things we eat are manufactured, the things we drive, right? From high-speed rail trains to, I don't know, like food, socks, shirts, or other electrical appliances or new things that are being invented into robots. This is where you come to buy them. So how can you blame them for coming here? Yeah, and of course, as China shows, very warm welcome to all who want to be friends with China. And as you are familiar with, like, China does not really advertise itself all that much, right? It's just like, kind of like quietly does her thing, you know, works hard, is nice to other people. And eventually you get discovered, right? Because the way your diligence and because the principles you uphold and that you actually live by, and also because the respect

0: that you show, but you generally show to others. And these are not just words people say, right? These are not just slogans people shout out. You can see from China's actions. You can see from these actions that there's so much respect and there's this willingness, this wish that we can just all coexist on this planet, you know, without fighting with each other. And there are ways. Let's sit down. Let's sit down and talk about it and to find win-win situations where both sides will benefit. It's doable. I think China believes that it's all doable if we just get together and really work towards it.
1: Now, I want to talk about really fast. I go to all these expos, like I mentioned. In addition to the CICPE, which was the one in Haikou, I went to CIFTIS in Beijing a few times, CIIE in Shanghai, and what all of these are, and there's a few more that I go to, CAAPA, and all these are companies from around the world getting together in China, and they're doing deals, export and import. I mean, the expos may be import expo or export expo. What really they are is business people getting a chance to meet. And they're usually Chinese business people and international business people, and they're making deals for importing and exporting at various forums. And one thing I see very often is a lot of African vendors. And mostly they are seeking to export to China because they do import a lot of products from China. But there are a lot of exporters coming to China looking to export their wares, their goods, their coffee, their, you know, products, their coconut oil and so forth to China. What is important about this is on May 1st, 2026, China dropped import tariffs to zero for all products from 53 African nations. There are 54 officially recognized African nations. So every country in Africa, except for one, can export anything to China and pay zero tariffs to export into China. Basically, so you're a coffee seller and you live in, Papua New Guinea. Oh, sorry, wrong continent. And you live in Sierra Leone and you're growing coffee. Well, you just added 1.4 billion potential customers for your product. So that is going to create opportunities for agriculture, for farmers, for, you know, all kinds of technologies for them who were selling to a smaller, less affluent population to sell to a gigantic population, which has, 500-600 million middle-class consumers and another 50-100 million upper-class consumers who can now buy those products. So, I'm sure the farmer in Yunnan who's growing coffee is like, this is going to be tough, more competition. But the farmers in Africa are going to be like, woohoo, I'm selling way more cocoa beans than I've ever sold.
0: Yeah, and think of the tourism that Africa can welcome, right, from Chinese tourists. Because Chinese consumers are actually very curious. They're very willing to explore. Mm. They're willing to spend for new experiences. And I think so these tariff-free accesses for all these African countries are not just for physical products. I think as the Chinese population, Chinese consumers get to know more about Africa from its products, from its people, from meeting more of its people, they're going to be more interested in visiting the continent, right? To know that different views that they can't see in China, as big as China is, right? It doesn't have the views that Africa does. So I think that's another huge bonus waiting in the future too.
1: I was going to say, I just read an article on the Global Times from last week that I don't remember which country it was in Africa, but basically there was like a 40% increase in 2025 over 2024 of Chinese tourists going to that country. So I'm sure that for lots of countries all over Africa, that's the case, that more and more Chinese are traveling there. And I think, honestly, they want to see big animals like elephants and tigers and stuff like that.
0: Mm-hmm. And speaking of economic cooperation, have you noticed that on a lot of these visits by national leaders to China, or not just national leaders, but experts from other fields, be them professors or maybe they are CEOs of certain companies, when they come to China and when they talk about their trip, and I see them on Bilibili a lot, they always talk about the tech companies or these innovation centers that they visited in China. And we see in the news how, you know, these national leaders from other countries, when they come to visit, it's not just about the banquets. It's not just about the ceremonies, but they actually go to, let's say, the Xiaomi factories, right? Or other

0: I don't know, innovation centers or AI application centers, they will actually go and talk to the head of companies that manufacture robots. They'll test things out. They'll see how advanced things are. And last time, I don't remember who it was who visited, but, you know, they were watching the show by robots, you know, robots dancing for them. So I think that's a new element to this diplomatic exchange at the national level. And that's not something that we saw, let's say, 10 or 20 years ago. So these guided visits to advanced tech companies and innovation centers, which opens doors for future collaborations, and also just offer a glimpse of China's modernization. I'm sure that's something you've noticed, too.
1: I do. I noticed that there are a lot of, even the governor of California, I can't remember what year he came, 2024, 2025, he came here and he went to BYD and he got to see a lot of their cool stuff. Unfortunately, I don't think the United States is going to let China's high-tech, low-cost cars into the United States because they're terrified that you guys are just at a better price point and American companies cannot compete. But when international visitors of various types, because I think Governor Gavin Newsom was called a sub-national diplomatic envoy because he's not even a federal level leader. But, you know, China shows them everything cool, you know, that they're doing, flying cars and all kinds of stuff, which I think is amazing. But I also want to talk about the fact that China is creating wealth in other countries. Okay, so let me just, you know, let's go back in time a little bit. Actually, we don't have to go back in time. In China today, there are, I don't know how many, hundreds of special economic zones. Each one of these special economic zones is in different places and they have different rules, but they make it easier for local and international companies to do business in a specific area. Usually there are already roads there, electricity, you get deals on using real estate or setting up factories. The government will even give foreign companies money to help set up factories. Like in the case of Shanghai, Elon Musk actually was a factory that was built for him, that was paid by the Chinese government so that he would build a Tesla factory in China. So China has all of these special economic zones. And one of the ways in which China created prosperity when China was suffering, you know, 40 years ago and was really trying to become more prosperous was setting up these SEZs, special economic zones, where foreign companies could come to China, set up in various different kinds of roles, have low taxes or no taxes in some cases, but hire Chinese workers to do work, to learn, do technical skills transfer, and to transfer technology to China under, you know, these were contracts that Western companies signed. They said, hey, and we're going to give you, you know, a factory and you're going to hire all these employees. And what we want is you to train them how to use this technology and to pass some of your IP to us so that we can in the future be able to be competitive in this field. And so American companies signed up for this. There was no, you know, there's this narrative of theft. China didn't steal anything. These American companies voluntarily transferred this technology. But I'm getting off point. The point of it is it was highly successful. Look at China today. China is, you know, it's not poor. It's GDP per capita is still about a third of an American. However, GDP for the whole nation by PPP is higher than America. So we have all kinds of, you know, China is moving along. China is making enormous progress. And one of the things that China has done and is doing for its international partners around the world is helping them build their own special economic zones. So I want to give an example. In Egypt, there is one called TEDA, Suez Economic and Trade Cooperation Zone. And China gave them money and provided, I think, the zone now has 70,000 people working there, and there are investments of $1.6 billion and revenues over $3.7 billion, which means they've made $2 billion. But the point of it is they took China's idea, we want a special economic zone. And so a lot of countries, not just Egypt, but countries all throughout Africa, Southeast Asia, and elsewhere are setting up their own special economic zones, but not by themselves. They're doing it in many cases with China. China's saying, this is how you do it. We'll give you some investment. We'll send some of our companies to set up in your zone. They hire locals and Chinese staff. They do IP transfers. They do local training. You know, it's not even just in the special economic zones. And I spoke to a professor at Cambridge University. His name is Yusin Hauga. I've spoken to him with him a few times. One of the things he points out that China is doing in developing countries throughout the world is skills transfer. And that's happening in special economic zones, but it's also happening elsewhere. So China will oftentimes build, say, a hydropower dam, for example, for a country. Oftentimes that's with loans, and sometimes it's actually with grants. But one thing China will do is at first, it's staffed by Chinese personnel largely.
2: Why? Because these Chinese personnel have, you know, decades of experience running hydropower dams in that company. But what they do is then they bring in Africans with college educations and they do skills transfer on the job training. After a few years, the Chinese staff is gone, and or there's a skeleton amount of Chinese staff, and then eventually they're gone. And what's happening is local Africans or local, you know, Laotians or local Cambodians are learning how to run this infrastructure for themselves. And when they have the technical capability to operate it without Chinese staff, the Chinese staff oftentimes disappears. And this is called skills transfer. It doesn't just mean that this dam is operated by people in the country in which the dam is operating. What it means is the next time that country opens a dam, they already have in-country skilled labor who know how to train the people to operate that dam. They're giving them the seed that that country needs to not just grow one tree, but to grow a forest.
0: And I've also read articles about projects like that. Like, imagine you're in you study in a classroom with friends from like all over the world, and there's this classmate from China who has always been like really quiet. There's like, he's not too tall, not too handsome, and very, very quiet. Like, you just don't notice him, right? But over the months and years, you know, through occasional engagements, you notice how hardworking he is, right? He's doing his thing. He's always very friendly. And then maybe once or twice, you really needed help. And a lot of other people kind of backed off because, oh, wow, this really needs real commitment. And this person offers his help. Like, you guys don't even talk on most days. He's so quiet. He's sort of shy. But then when he really needs help, he actually offers, you know, all that he can. And later on, you get to know him a little better. You find out that there are actually, you know, a lot of skills that you can learn from him, and that he's so willing to share them with you. And slowly, year after year, you develop this genuine trust with this person. You know that he has the ability to do a lot of things. He just doesn't brag about them. You know, you don't meet him at parties. You've never had a drink with him or, you know, a long chat. But you know that he's very dependable. He's very steady. And he's so willing to offer help. And when you're willing to get to know him, he's very, very friendly. And he's willing to share all the precious knowledge that he's learned.
1: Well, you know, actually, that reminds me, there was a project built in the late 1960s called the Tesoro Railway. And this was built in Africa across two different countries to facilitate the first rail, you know, South-South rail project. That means countries of what used to be called the Global South, helping another country from the Global South. And this was done under Mao Zedong. And the reason it's important is because I don't think people realize, because China's kind of wealthy now, but at that point, China was as poor as most countries in Africa. And so when Mao Zedong sent workers and engineers from China to build this railway in Africa, they were giving help that China needed. You know, that could have been a project that got built in China. But China built it in Africa because China was eager to have international friends. And so they sacrificed short-term, you know, prosperity and growth inside of China to help their brothers and sisters in another continent build a railway for their needs. And I think this is emblematic of the kind of brother that China is to nations in the developing world, where China is saying, yes, we actually are willing to put, you know, muscle into helping you build. And I think there's in the United States, we use something called game theory. And the idea in game theory is there's one winner. And in China's philosophy, they don't use game theory the same way. They call it win-win diplomacy. So in the United States, there's this concept called zero-sum diplomatic engagement. Basically,
2: we're going to help. We're going to make it so you lose so that we're winning. Even if we have to lose, we want you to lose worse so that we're the winner. But in China's diplomatic engagements, they're like, okay, we'll build a bridge for you and your economic growth will improve. And then the benefit for us is you'll be wealthier and you'll be able to buy more of our products. And so like everyone is winning. One thing I want to give an example of, because modern day China, okay, let's back up. A few years ago, I don't know, 5, 6, 7, 8 years ago, I found there's a bridge in Bangladesh called the 8th Bangladesh-China Friendship Bridge. And I was like, oh, wow, that's amazing. And it's a really amazing bridge, and it bridges this huge river and provides access between cities and facilitates economic growth, and locals can sell their products across the river, and you don't need a ferry anymore, and people are just more convenient to visit their family or go to the capital and all these benefits. And I thought, wow, but it's called the 8th. So I went to investigate, where's the 7th? And only in the last few weeks, I finally found them all, because they're really hard. Some of them have been renamed, and some of them were built in like the early 1990s. So they've been building these for the last 4 decades. And for, you know, the China-Bangladesh friendship bridge, and then the next one, and the next one. Now we're on number 8, right? And maybe number 9 is going to come in the future. But think about that. You're a country like Bangladesh, one of the poorest countries in the world. And China just shows up and says, hey, we'll build a bridge for you. We're going to pay for everything. Our engineers are going to come in and set it up, build it, you know, train local people how to maintain it. And then we're going to leave. And this, okay. And then they just keep doing that every few years again and again and again. How transformed is Bangladesh's modern lifestyle and economy? Because there are just bridges over very difficult, you know, places, huge rivers that have been built all over the country by some foreign government. That's really amazing. And you know what happens is Chinese companies, you know, China used to make t-shirts a lot. I'm sure they do, but you know, a lot of that's been outsourced to other countries. One of those is Bangladesh. But Bangladesh's ability to make those textiles and to create wealth in its own country, even though it may be difficult, is really facilitated by the kinds of things that China has helped them build. And not just bridges, but hospitals and other infrastructure as well. And China's doing this in countries all over the world. I mean, if you have seen the data that I have seen, China has built hundreds of hospitals, hundreds of bridges, thousands of schools all over the world. And so there's just, you know, millions, if not tens of millions of people who are benefiting from this. Is Chinese diplomacy.
0: Mm-hmm.
2: I think it's remarkable.
0: As you were saying, I'm thinking one feeling I get from the years that I lived in the States was this deep sense of cynicism. I'm not trying to be negative. I'm just telling you about my personal experience, right? Mm-hmm. And that kind of cynicism was a little shocking to me. It was as if it was hard in that culture or environment to believe that people can be genuinely nice. Like people can be self-sacrificing, and not just people, but societies. Or a family, societies, a nation as a whole can be like that, you know, can believe in the fact that we can all improve our lives together. It doesn't have to be a me taking things from you so I can survive and I don't care what happens to you. It's not like that in this culture. But sometimes I get maybe it's hard for people from other cultures to generally believe in that it's possible, that win-win situations is possible. And that one nation is actually willing to do this. It doesn't have to maximize its profit, as is the theme of capitalism, right?
2: Mm.
0: Not just that you have to make profits, but you have to maximize your profit in spite of anything else. You know, do all you can to make. It doesn't make sense. At least it doesn't make sense to me. Why does it have to be like that? Why can't you and I both have enough and both have more than enough? So we all have enough pie to eat and no one starves. Why can't it be like that? So in China, growing up in China, living in China, I don't get that sense of cynicism. You know, we generally believe that humans can be nice. You can live with others in harmony, even though you are each one of us is an individual and every one of us a little different. But on the whole, we can live in harmony. And I think all the principles guiding China's diplomatic relations is rooted. It has its philosophical roots in traditional Chinese culture. And the one word that always pops out is harmony. You have phrases that we in China grew up with, right? 以和为贵, which is harmony is the greatest good. Now, the culture believes in this and acts accordingly. And that means on a personal level, like in family, right? You are willing to make sacrifices. You're willing to compromise. You're willing to take a step forward or a step back so that the family can work together. And this is the same at the national level. And that's how, you know, China has been pursuing its path of peaceful development. And it actually actualized, it put this in action. Its rise was peaceful, has been peaceful. And other phrases like harmony without uniformity, meaning harmony achieved while people are living with differences, harmony achieved despite the differences, right? And we have phrases such as the world is for all, not, you know, not just for us, for me, not just for one, but for all. And also, we are striving for community with a shared future for mankind and reflecting a sense of collective responsibility. These are not just slogans that, you know, that you see on walls or you hear in the news. One day you come to realize that this culture, this nation lives by it, believes in it. And that is very, very moving. It's like someone who's been truly loved can truly believe in love. But if you grew up in a society that, you know, or in a family, and you've never felt unconditional love or unconditional help, you don't believe that exists. But here in China, especially, you know, I mentioned Premier Zhou Enlai, when you grow up in a society, in a nation with figures like that, you know, Chairman Mao, how he literally, you know, for all his life, he stood up for the people. He worked for the people, for the benefit of the people. I don't know if you heard the stories before, but he, like in his senior years, he still wore this pajama that had like 73 patches on it. Not because he couldn't afford it. You know, people would think, oh, well, China was poor. Yeah, it was poor, but not that poor. You know, he was the leader of a nation. Why did he insist on wearing that same pajama? And also the slippers that he wore had patches on them. You know, he wore them for like over two decades. The real reason was not he couldn't afford it, but the fact was that he considered himself to be one among the people. And if the country was still anyone, if there's one person who was still suffering, who still lacked food or, you know, nice clothing, he would live like that. And when you live and grow up with heroes and impact, you know, heroes and figures like that, you know that love is real. You know that respect is real. You know that honor is real. It's not just like fancy fairy tales. People actually lived like that. And they guide you. They guide you spiritually and philosophically. So, yeah, I mean, China's diplomatic relations, it's not just, rules that people typed up so that we know how to conduct with other countries. It's built upon solid and deep traditional culture and beliefs.
1: You know, when you're speaking, I'm reflecting on the fact that I've had these arguments online because every single day I post one diplomatic action that China has taken in the world where China built or helped another country. Every single day I have for the last 5 years or so. And some of the time I'll say, oh, China built this hospital here and they paid for everything. And now it's a fully functioning hospital. It's called such and such. It's in this country. And someone will say, why did you say that China built that for free? It's not free. They got something. You know it. It's just not. And it's always an American who just doesn't understand that it's possible to care about other people. And there's no way to make these people understand that there are human beings in the world that are not totally selfish.
0: See, that's why I feel I have a soft spot for people like that. I know that it's easy to start bickering, you know, with voices like that. But at another level, I have a soft spot for them because it shows that they have not felt love of that level in his or her life. If they've been truly loved, if they've been If someone had cared for them unconditionally and truly loved them, what does it mean to truly love someone? Is that you put down your own needs and to help the other person, right? You literally put down what you're doing and what you want to help the other person achieve what he or she wants. It's like,

0: student, and she also takes care of an orphanage, and all the kids in the orphanage calls her Zhang Mama, like Mama Zhang. And these are kids who can be more confident than other kids who grew up with both parents or in a big family. Why? Because they felt genuine love, even though the mother figure is shared by many, many other hundreds of other kids. But each one of them see how this candle lights up herself so that their lives is brightened, that they have a future. And it touches you to the core. You will not be the same person if you've been loved like that by someone, maybe your grandma, maybe your mom, or someone that's not related to you at all. And that's the case for, that's also the explanation for why people love Chairman Mao. You know why Chinese people think about him and love him to this day is because the Chinese people feel loved unconditionally by this person. You know, even if you were just a poor farmer that you had nothing, you know that someone was willing to sacrifice everything, even his own life, so that you can have your piece of land, so that you can have something to build your life upon, so that your dignity, your independence, your life wouldn't be trampled upon by others. You know, that's genuine love.
1: I want to talk about a couple of specific policy ways that China actually engages with other countries. And we don't have a lot of time. I want to see if we can touch these two topics before we go. One is, and this is really important, and I think this cannot be underestimated in the world today. And it may be one of the reasons that the world is changing. One of the primary reasons that the world is changing is that when China gives loans or grants or whatever it is, engagement with another country, they do something called providing economic support without strings attached. And I know, but why this is important is that after World War II, the IMF, the International Monetary Fund, and World Bank created these loans and finance packages for developing countries with strings attached through a system called a tranche system. So, oh, you need to borrow $1 billion. Okay, we're going to give you 100 million at a time. At each one of these levels of 100 million, you need to change your internal economic political structure to the way that we tell you. Okay, we gave you the first 100 million. Now you need to privatize all your banks. Okay, give you another 100 million. Now you need to sell all of your national forests. And then by the time you get to a billion, your country has basically sold out its resources to Western corporations who have bought up your banks and your national resources and so forth. And this is a way that wealth extraction occurred after countries got their political independence. And so this is the true debt trap. This is what debt trap actually means. The IMF and World Bank using loans and financing projects to create an economic system by which these countries were exploited. Now, when China gives a loan, okay, we're going to build a bridge and we're going to loan you $100 million and it's going to be 3% interest. Here's the money. That's it. There's nothing else. China does not interfere in those countries' internal political structures at all. And that is really important. That's why countries in the developing world are turning to China and the Belt and Road Initiative and the BRICS Bank because they don't want to be told what to do anymore.
0: Because China knows that we don't want others interfering in our internal affairs. We don't want others to tell us what to do. You know, because you don't even understand us deep enough to offer any advice, right? First of all. And so China doesn't want to do that for others. And China doesn't ask others to, hey, take my beliefs, take my way of doing things and just implement it in your country. China does not do that, right? You can come and study it. You can spend time getting to know the way we do things and maybe you'll find a thing or two that will help you in your country. And, you know, we would love to offer help like that. And just as you mentioned, when China offers economic support without strings attached, it sounds like a scam, right? So maybe it'll take some time for the rest of the world to understand China, to get an idea, to build up the trust. Every nation wants the best, wants first of all, to cover its own interest when it comes to international relations. And it's the

0: same. It's the same for China. It's just China generally believes that if you can live a better life, then I can too, because we are all connected together. And that's the basic logic, which somehow is missed by some other nations.
1: I just want one last thing. I get to see as a journalist here in China, as an American journalist especially, I get invited to a lot of forums in China for youth and scientists and so forth from all countries all over the world who come to China and make friends. And why I think this is important is China very much, and a lot of countries value this, but China, I think, particularly values what we call people-to-people exchanges. And so China has all of these forums where the
0: exactly. I've heard a lot of programs tied to visits emphasizing, you know, shared history or future cooperation. And the point is to create emotional resonance, emotional bridges, you know, beyond just formal agreements. And China, you know, from its top leader to its people, believe in the strength of people to people friendship. It's just in our heads, we've had different things installed, you know, like software programming. And also, I think China believes in the power and the strength of, you know, people letting up fires, in a phrase, we put it that way. And even if it's just little fires, eventually it's going to have the power to make huge changes.
1: As we're a show that tries to build bridges between the United States and China, I want to point out one or two specific opportunities for Westerners, especially U.S. citizens, to come to China. So every single year, there is something called the Kuliang Forum. And the Kuliang Forum, it happens in Fujian, but it's also been held in New York City. So please look into that. If you're a young person in college or you're in high school, or maybe you're just recently out of college and you want to come to China and meet hundreds of Chinese youths and hundreds of American youths who are getting together and meeting and talking, you can look up Kuliang, which is Kuliang, Kuliang, and look for Bond with Kuliang or Kuliang Forum, and you can come to China, potentially stay with other youth and make friends that will last you a lifetime here in China. And there are other opportunities for universities, University of Virginia and other universities, who take tours through China, meet up with Chinese youth on this side, and just, you know, come to China, you know, make some friends.
0: Hopefully over time, people will get to feel and build up the trust and believe in the possibility of peaceful coexistence.
1: Thank you so much for your time, listeners. Thank you so much for your time, Bei Bei.

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1: Now the news. I'm Tian Yu. Kyrgyz President Sadir Japarov says Kyrgyzstan is ready to strengthen cooperation with China in economy, trade, investment, agriculture, and people-to-people exchanges. Meeting with visiting Chinese Foreign Minister Wang Yi, Japarov called for advancing key projects, including the China-Kyrgyzstan-Uzbekistan Railway. He said Kyrgyzstan will provide a sound business environment for Chinese enterprises. Wang said China is ready to strengthen the alignment of development strategies with Kyrgyzstan. China's Sanxia City authorities say over 40 Vietnamese nationals have been rescued as of Sunday morning after their vessel sank in the South China Sea. A Chinese rescue ship detected a rocket parachute distress signal near Yongshu Reef in the Nansha Islands on Saturday evening and located the stricken vessel. Six Chinese ships, one rescue helicopter, and one Vietnamese vessel are continuing search and rescue operations for the remaining crew members. Typhoon Noor has weakened to a severe tropical storm after making landfall in South China's Guangdong province early Sunday. It was the strongest typhoon to hit China so far this year. China's National Development and Reform Commission has allocated emergency funds to help restore damaged local infrastructure and support recovery efforts. The U.S. military has reportedly paused strikes on Iran, though the reason remains unclear. U.S. media say the move is aimed at avoiding disruption to Omani-mediated talks in Tehran on reopening the Strait of Hormuz. The New York Times reports that President Donald Trump shelved plans to escalate the campaign after military advisors warned that U.S. air defense interceptor stocks were running low. The United States has fired more than 1,200 Patriot interceptors in the conflict, with each missile costing more than $4 million. At least one person has been killed and over a dozen others injured after a vehicle plowed into a crowd in Berlin on Saturday night. German Chancellor Friedrich Merz described the incident as a heinous act, saying it was an attack on the entire society. Police and prosecutors have appealed for the public's help in finding the 21-year-old suspect, identified as Abdel B, who is believed to be armed and dangerous. Authorities are still investigating the motive. Brazil has denied entry to two U.S. State Department officials ahead of the country's presidential election, citing concerns their visit could lend support to groups challenging Brazil's electoral system. Local media say the officials had planned to meet presidential candidate Flavio Bolsonaro, the son of former President Jair Bolsonaro, as well as right-wing figures. Brazil will host the first round of his presidential election on October the 4th. The number of confirmed Ebola cases in the Democratic Republic of the Congo has surpassed 3,000. The outbreak is affecting five provinces, causing more than 1,300 deaths. There is currently no approved vaccine or specifically licensed treatment for the Bundibugyo Ebola virus. Russia will extend its ban on gasoline exports through the end of 2026 to ensure stable domestic fuel supplies. Deputy Prime Minister Alexander Novak said the decision will apply to both gasoline producers and non-producers. He said the ban on diesel exports will be lifted once the domestic market recovers. Russia has experienced a nationwide fuel shortage this summer due to strikes on its energy infrastructure amid the conflict with Ukraine. A symposium and photo exhibition have been held in Auckland to honor the legacy of Rewi Ali and promote friendship between New Zealand and China. Ali, a New Zealand-born writer, educator, and social reformer, spent six decades living and working in China. The exhibition features rare photographs, many displayed publicly for the first time, highlighting his life and contributions in China. Jordan's Aqaba Marine Reserve has been inscribed on the UNESCO World Heritage List. The reserve was inscribed under UNESCO's natural criteria in recognition of its outstanding ecological processes and rich marine biodiversity. Located at the northern tip of the Red Sea, its coral reefs are also among the world's most heat-resilient, underscoring the global significance of the Gulf of Aqaba's marine ecosystem. And that's the news. I'm Tian Yu.
2: To get a better understanding of the evolving China-Africa partnership, this is China-Africa Talk.
3: Starting a career is one of life's biggest milestones, but it also comes with difficult choices. Should you take the first job available or wait for one that matches your passion? Is it better to gain experience through an internship or jump straight into the workplace? Welcome to China-Africa Talk. I'm Gao Junya. In today's episode, my colleagues Douglas Akwach, Panina Karibe, Will Kester Nyambua, and Jerry O'Willy share practical advice and personal stories as they answer questions from university students about navigating the transition from campus to career.
4: We're going to talk about career planning and finding a career path when you're just transitioning from school and into the job market. So this is titled The Career Campus. I am Jerry O'Willy, a digital media planner.
5: I'm Will Kester Nyambua, I'm a field reporter.
6: And I'm Douglas Okwach, African Affairs Editor.
7: And I'm Penina Karibe, CGTN anchor and reporter.
4: In terms of a media production, this is the first time you're doing it, all of us.
5: Yeah. Right.
4: Something that's, a serious conversation that you're going to churn out. This is going to be a very lovely conversation.
6: Interesting. Yeah, very interesting, yeah.
7: We do have questions here from several campuses around the country. So these are from different students, and they're asking questions that they hope we can get into. Hopefully, we can also give them some good advice. The very first one is from Jessica, hopefully, right?
6: Yes.
7: Jessica is asking, should I just take any job that pays the bills or hold out for something that matches my career interests? I mean, I think this is something that every student will actually have to think about. In my case, I didn't really think about the bills, to be very honest. It was fresh from high school, straight into the job. What drove me was the passion. I wanted to be in media. That's the only thing I wanted to do. I didn't really have, do I call it the maturity at the point to start thinking about, is this going to be able to pay my bills or not? But yeah, I think we also have different experiences. I don't know what you guys think about that.
6: Yeah, there can be a lot of groping in the dark, if I may call it that. And sometimes things are not so clear cut the way they may appear for you as a student when you are still in school. Because I know people grow up with aspirations. Oh, I want to be a nurse. I want to be an engineer. I want to be a chef. You know, this excitement that takes over when early in life. But sometimes at some point after school, it might be again be just about, should I just pay bills or should I stick to my career path? A lot of things determine that. These dynamics are also very different country by country. We are talking about Africa, 54 countries, very diverse situations. And we are in Kenya as we speak today. Yeah, so there are countries with opportunities, but there are also countries where they talk about unemployment figures that are very high.
7: Yeah.
6: Then that might mean, should I start by paying my bills as I still want to figure out, where I want to go? Yeah, so paying bills is important, but career is just as important.
5: I would say the prudent choice from where I'm sitting is take the job, because then it gives you a cushion. It allows you to, it fuels the dream.
7: Right.
5: Like you can keep a roof over your head.
7: Yeah.
5: And, you know, food on your table as you chase the dream.
7: Yeah.
5: Because I think, don't be too idealistic. Don't be sitting at home and missing out on an opportunity that is available because you're waiting for an opportunity that you don't know if it's going to materialize.
7: Right.
5: So I would say, guys, let's be practical. I think chase the dream. Chase the dream. Polish your talent as you are putting food on your table and earning a living. That's what I think I would do.
4: Can I just give an example here? Fresh from university, I had a friend and, you know, same class, done everything. And then we get out here. And I remember my first entry into media was at a local station here in Kenya. And that was an internship then. And I remember the friend got the same internship because we got that internship through a lecturer back at our university. And we went for interviews and luckily we were selected. But I remember I was very excited about it because for me, I didn't have any other connection into the media industry and I really wanted to practice journalism. So for me, I'm grabbing this with both hands. But my friend, he actually also came in But I think he lasted 2 weeks because he then got another job, which was not really related to the media. He went to become a salesperson for one of the local organizations in Nairobi. Mm-hmm. And that was because as an intern, he was earning it was just like basic pay,
5: yeah.
4: just some stipend to allow you travel from your home to the office. But then with this new job, it wasn't well paying, but it was quite significantly more than what he was getting. And of course, I maintained later on, did some work, and they saw, okay, we can bring you on board. And so I got into the industry now fully. And my friend later on, because again, with these sales and marketing opportunities, especially in Kenya and other parts of Africa, they're always temporary. Mm-hmm. So 4 or 5 months down the line, that kind of opportunity comes to an end. Mm-hmm. And so now he realizes, you know what, I actually want to go back to the media industry. And at this point, remember, he already reported for an internship and then he threw it away. Mm-hmm. So you basically have locked that door. And this is the delicate discussion that Penina is trying to bring. Now, there's the passion bit and there's also the chase for the money. So you want the money. So you decide, I'm going for the money and not pursuing what probably I would want in the long term. Mm-hmm. Later on, to this day, I remember at least every year he has to try and see and make a call. Is it really possible for someone to get into the industry now? But, you know, it's for countries, especially in sub-Saharan Africa, where we know the employment rates also are really, really high. Some of these opportunities might be very, very hard to come by. So,

0: Once they come to your door and probably it doesn't work out by your own doing or other factors, sometimes getting back can be a bit challenging.
1: Let
2: us see what another student is asking us here and whether we can help in terms of advice and sharing our own experiences. This is Amalia. If I want to work abroad one day, what should I be doing right now at UON to prepare? UON is University of Nairobi.
0: Amalia has the best, one of the best people to answer that in you. Because I remember you have actually done a show on Drain Brain, Africa's Drain Brain.
2: Yes,
0: a lot of professionals leaving the continent to pursue opportunities elsewhere. So,
2: Thanks, Amalia. This is my short experience in terms of, I got a scholarship, a very prestigious scholarship, by the way, and it came to me as a surprise. When I was already working for a course in the UK, and I must say I was really lucky because I was given two options, very top universities, Stanford or Oxford. And being who I am, I chose Oxford. So Amalia, one of the pathways to a university abroad is through scholarship. And scholarship means excellence. Actually, this was a career scholarship. It was defined. It was not a random, you know, master's degree or some sort of, you know. So it means within the period I had worked as a journalist, and I just did a concept. I just did a concept paper. And it was very rare. It was a Reuters scholarship. It was very rare at that time for Kenyan journalists to get that scholarship. I understand, I'm told, that I was the second person who got it after a Zambian got it. Or thereafter, of course, many more people have been getting it. So one pathway is through scholarships. The other pathway is actually just excelling and trying to apply for these universities abroad. And then, of course, you'll get an admission. But I want to warn you, Amalia, that these universities are very expensive, sometimes at the cost of maybe an annual fee of about even 10 million Kenya shillings, as she's a student at a Kenyan university. So either through scholarship or through your own initiative by excelling at school, applying and getting admitted. And of course, Amalia, if you do get this opportunity to go and study abroad, we hope that you can come back home and help build our countries in Africa.
0: I think a concern that cuts across the board.
1: There's
0: a lot of professionals, especially with the technical bits and technical fields. There's always the interest in retaining them in our But then Africa doesn't really have that many opportunities sometimes to absorb all of them. We see doctors going to Europe and the Americas, and sometimes they don't really come back for years. And at the same time, Africa is still struggling to, you know, get people that are professional enough, that are have the experience and expertise.
1: But I think she's also she's also very lucky because we're living in a digital age, you know. Now the world is one small village, so to speak. So she can be able to get a lot of information online on some of those niche areas where she can best excel and where the opportunities are plenty for, you know, for her to grab. And like Douglas's time, there wasn't such much information that was available. Also, online, the online world has made it easier also to know what to expect, because I think sometimes you get the opportunity and it's exciting when you get it here, but when you arrive there, there's so much culture shock that you are not expecting, and this can also derail you. So I hope, Amalia, that you can put in the research, and that it is, if you get it, when you get it, I hope you do, that it is everything that you expect and you're able to extract everything from it.
0: And also, hopefully, Amalia is also has the option, or rather is flexible enough to even work for those companies from abroad, even from Africa. Because there also there's options nowadays where a company in the UK, in America will employ you, but still you'll work remotely. This one is from Tracy. She asks, is it risky to start my own business straight out of university? And what is the smartest first step if I decide to go that direction?
1: Oh my goodness. Can we talk about doing business in this country and in Africa? Because I think just doing business is extremely difficult. You know, whether it's straight from campus or even for us who are already practicing professionals, it's extremely difficult. When people talk about the business environment being hard right now, it is really hard. In Kenya, we have this mentality of a side hustle. So majority of the people who are in employment as well have side hustles. And what I've learned is the statistics that are given for a business to really stabilize, it takes up to 5 years. 5 years. So for 5 years, you have operational costs. I mean, you have so much involved that you really must have a solid kitty, Tracy, that will keep you going for however long it's going to take you until that business, you know, stabilizes. Personally, I think it's very tricky starting a business fresh out of campus.
0: There's also the risk it might actually take your interest away from your passion.
1: It will, it will.
0: Because now you're focusing on money and the other side, one side has to suffer.
1: And listen, you need capital for that. And a lot of banks need you to be really solid.
2: Yeah,
1: accessing credit for majority of the people, Tracy, even for those who are already working, is quite a challenge in this country. So I'm not sure I'd
2: What's the name of the student again?
1: Tracy.
2: Yeah. Let me give a very personal. I think I know where Tracy comes from. Tracy comes from a school. The school we call it the School of Hard Knocks.
1: Yeah.
2: You know the idea that the university is not supposed to just prepare you for a job. The idea that you come from the university a complete person. I think there are some schools that have that motto of or call that that when you leave this institution, you are a complete person. So I think that is what Tracy is thinking about. And I think also there are a lot of programs these days, and there are some journalism schools where they offer what we call entrepreneurial courses. Entrepreneurial courses means it is a course that prepares you as an entrepreneur so that if you are a journalist, and you graduate, you leave journalism school with the idea that I'm going to set up something for myself and actually run an entity. Of course, there are challenges like Penina points out, you know, access to finance, credit challenges, particularly for young people. Again, you remember we were talking about internship and the question that, oh, so where have you worked before? Then probably even institutions that give finance might ask, but where is your experience in doing business? But
1: they need security as well for whatever credit they're giving you.
2: Yeah. Collateral and stuff like that. Yeah, but of course, I think entrepreneurship is something that we need to encourage, particularly in a very competitive job market where jobs are really just shrunk. The jobs are few. So even freelancing, if she's in her field, even she can begin freelancing, you know, pictures, you know, taking videos and trying to sell them to media organizations, you know, partnering with other friends, you know, working together. So I think that then begins to build the foundation for business.
1: We've heard a lot from the students, but I think we also have questions among things that we would like to ask each other, for example, that maybe we would have liked to know when we were younger, and now with the benefit of hindsight, we can also share. So I think we can write down a few questions.
0: Okay.
2: All right, who goes first? Do you want me to go first?
1: Wait, Jerry, I need to put mine in.
2: Penina hasn't put.
0: So
2: but I don't pick yours.
0: Yeah. So the director says I don't pick mine.
2: Yeah.
0: Okay, I am code blue. So let me go with
2: yellow.
0: Yellow.
1: Yellow.
0: I hope I'm not colorblind.
1: Whatever shade of yellow is fine.
0: Yes. Yeah. This is an interesting one. What is the biggest lesson you have learned about life since you left campus? Who's code yellow?
1: I did. I wrote that.
0: What's the thinking behind the question?
1: Because I think just listening to the questions we've been tackling here, you can tell there's a lot of hunger for these university students to want to know how it is once they step out of campus. You know, we've been here giving them the answers, but I was just trying to think about my time back then and the uncertainties about life that I had and, you know, just wanting to have a feel of today so that I feel better prepared for that tomorrow. And so that's what I thought. Okay, we could discuss some of our realities, like how you perceived life or what you heard about life while in campus versus how life turns out to be once you're in it. Remember we said you could hear a lot of good things about a certain kind of business, but then the reality on the ground turns out to be different. So that was what informed that question.
0: All right, if I can just go straight to answering in my own perspective, I would say the biggest lesson I have learned since I left campus, and that was 10 years ago. You guys are making me feel old. I would say the biggest lesson I have learned is life is all about consistency and hard work. And in anything you do, passion could open the doors for you, but consistency and hard work keep you there and open more doors. But the first door, of course, you need to be passionate about something. If you're getting into business, you need to be passionate about the business you're getting into. If you're starting a career, you need to be very passionate about whatever it is that you're getting into. But even if you are the biggest the most passionate person in the field.

0: that you're getting into. If you do not work hard, if you're not consistent enough, if you do not show up every day wanting to be better, you're never going to make it.
1: Okay.
0: Well, Kista, I think you can go next.
2: I'll go with the blue. What have been your biggest challenges in employment so far? I can guess who.
3: Guess who, and then we can see him
2: there. There aren't many people around this table, and this matches his t-shirt. It can only be Jerry. It can only be Jerry. There are so many.
0: First, I would have wanted to ask like so many questions because I have the liberty of knowing each one of you individually, and I would have had like targeted questions. But just to make it general, I would also be very interested in knowing some of the challenges that you have faced, because all of us here are at different levels age-wise and in health, all had different experiences, whether it's career-wise, whether it's just personal lives. But in employment, for the years that you've been, what are some of these challenges? Because again, challenges come in every week.
2: This is literally, I'm wondering where to start.
3: It's
2: a trip down memory lane, but there are so many things. Let us say for me, one of my interesting work challenges is simply my personality. Everybody who knows me well knows I'm an introvert. Like I am an introvert's guide to introversion.
3: She's very loud when she gets comfortable.
4: Introvert 101.
2: Introvert for beginners. But I work in this industry where you need to be outgoing. You speak to people every day. You hear their stories. You cannot do that while sitting in a hole and whispering to people like, tell me something. And you know, the basic concept is you get people comfortable. We speak to them, they speak back to you. And so I have had to climb out of my shells, you know, and that was a big deal for me. Now it sounds like something I can speak about everywhere. And it's not just out in the field, you know, journalism is teamwork. You work with your video editor, you work with your camera person, you work with your driver, you speak to people everywhere. You cannot live inside the shell. And so sometimes I think I have reserved a little piece of that shell that I take home sometimes, and I get to sit in that shell and I recharge sometimes. But when I come out ready to, you know, speak to my editor, speak to everybody around me, come out and interact and engage. And I think that's the same thing, that basically working with people, being with different personalities, understanding each other, understanding them, having grace, and realizing we are not all the same, but the goal is the same. How to mobilize people towards one goal, even if you're very different. I think that is one of my biggest challenges.
3: I think for me, it's partly connected to what you talked about, the personalities, because in the workspace, you meet a myriad of, you know, like it's, I like to call it a cocktail of personalities. And, you know, there's what we call office politics. And this you're going to find no matter where you go. And nobody will fully prep you for that, by the way, you know. But you need the job and you have to work. And whether you're in your own business or you're in employment, politics are everywhere. You know, if it's business, you find cartels, for example. Kenyans can very much relate with this. So how do you navigate around all of those challenges? I think for me, that has been one constant challenge. I've changed jobs severally, but in every office I've gone to every person I have shared with, I've had them talk back about their own office politics they're dealing with. So you really have to develop a thick skin. Number two, you have to choose the battles that you will fight and those that you really don't want to keep on fighting. You cannot afford to say, oh, I can't deal with this anymore. I mean, you have to, there are instances that will call for you to make such decisions, but you have to know when are those instances. They cannot be every time Jerry elbows you out of a cafeteria queue, you know, like, yeah. And then you also have to answer to a boss who maybe one way or other, you know, so like really knowing how to handle those different personalities, being able to know which wars do I fight, which ones do I keep away from, when do I keep my mouth shut, when do I say something, and if you have to say something, how do you say it, you know? All of this for me, I think, are challenges that we have to deal with. The last question, what is the use of a job description? And I'm just wondering, are they still relevant though, these job descriptions? Because I mean, look at us all seated here. I think besides Jerry, the rest of us really, and this is not part of our job description.
4: As long as there are jobs, there will always be a job description.
3: My point though is that, for example, take me. My job description would say, as I introduced myself at the top, at the very top of this podcast was, I am a news anchor/reporter,
4: yes,
3: right?
4: Yes.
3: However, mm-hmm. I have found that I have gone over and beyond, mm-hmm. you know. Sometimes the needs in the office have required that I step beyond mm-hmm. what the job description says. Mm-hmm. So are they still important?
2: I do think they are. Mm-hmm. I think you can't start, it's like a roadmap. You might, you know, we are driving from Nairobi to Kisumu. That's the plan. Mm-hmm. Something might happen along the way and we need to deviate.
3: Right.
2: But we have to start out with a plan. We can't just get into the vehicle and drive mm-hmm. anywhere and say, we'll stop wherever we want to stop. And that's mm-hmm. the same thing. I think, like, you know, there's a boundary, creating boundaries, drawing out the expectations. Mm-hmm. What do we expect? Mm-hmm. And if I'm doing this, this is not exactly what I would usually do, but I'm stepping out. Like, let's have a start out with a plan, because I think otherwise it's a recipe for chaos.
4: Anarchy, total anarchy, I agree.
2: Like you're right, the driver is typing up documents and everybody, you know, like it's just everybody's doing everything. Sometimes you can agree that, okay, this is not what I should be doing, but we need an extra hand, let's add to it. So I think it helps with drawing boundaries and just being able to say that's a little past what I'm doing, or I might need to build up my skills some more. I'm not quite there yet, but I can work towards it.
0: That's interesting. I agree with Wilkista. I think the whole basis is too many cooks spoil the bowl. So you need to know what is expected of you in this kitchen, because the final product is that serving on a plate. And everyone contributes to that in a different way.
4: Yeah.
0: And everyone has different sets of skills and experiences and even the passion bit of it. So all these are supposed to plug into one final product. That is the desire of this particular organization. So I think with the job description, it helps in that way. But also, as an employee, it helps you also when you're negotiating. Because if you have 4 responsibilities and someone else has 50 responsibilities, this guy with responsibilities, you're able to, you know, convene a meeting with whoever hired you. Tell, you know what? You've given Jerry 4 responsibilities and they have 10. The same.
2: Yeah.
0: But yeah, it's really, I think, just to make everything streamlined and also as an employee sort of shields you.
3: However,
4: the
3: reality on the ground is that you will often be required to go beyond.
4: Adaptability, Panina, adaptability. And you said it yourself, adaptability.
2: Consistency, adaptability,
4: I've worked as a commentator.
3: Uh-huh.
4: When the commentator didn't turn up.
3: Okay.
4: So we're out there on assignment. We are at the African Union, actually.
3: Yeah.
4: We are waiting for a commentator to come. 0 commentator. I've been thrown at the deep end of things.
3: You know, that reminds me of some time back in the local media when you have a lot of these live political events.
4: Yes.
3: And you'd be there and you're anchoring the show.
4: Yeah.
3: And, you know, because the situation, I'm sorry to confine it to newsroom, but maybe that's because majority of us were there. But you'd find that the content isn't ready, but you're already on air. And so the news director is busy just saying, keep talking. So I guess, you know, I mean, you really have to be prepared to go out of that job description. Do your job as one of our cameramen next to tell us, do your job. But just know that you need other skill set to take you beyond. And I guess to also keep you relevant in the job market,
4: absolutely.
3: You know.
4: Yeah.
3: So it's been a great conversation we've had here, the 4 of us. It feels short, I know. It feels short, and I really hope we've been able to answer your questions. But we'd like to also welcome your feedback, whatever suggestions, comments, even further questions that you have. Feel free to reach out on our social media platforms, and hopefully we can be able to tackle them.
1: 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Bye for now.
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3: So I'm sort of tone deaf. I can't really hear them.
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1: the grammar.
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0: Only because you're not learning it in the right way. Why not try Takeaway Chinese, where you can take some Chinese away and experience progress day by day. Takeaway Chinese, we will promise you a difference.
7: From north to south, east to west, people in China are chasing their dreams and leaving their mark. Want to know how they beat the odds and made a difference? Footprints brings you the true life stories of their journeys.
0: Mostak Ahmed Ghalib, originally from Bangladesh, has spent over two decades studying and living in China. Throughout his journey, he has been captivated by the rapid development of his host country. As a scholar, educator, and keen observer, this articulate and self-assured gentleman has explored the factors behind China's remarkable progress. Drawing on his first-hand experiences and insights, Ghalib is dedicated to assisting other developing nations in achieving success by learning from the development strategies of the world's second largest economy. Join us as we delve into his personal journey and uncover the valuable insights he has gained about development and growth. Ghalib's story began with a pencil.
8: When I was a child, my parents were particularly concerned about my handwriting. They insisted that it must be neat and beautiful. Therefore, they required me to write with pencils, as this kind of writing utensil would slow down the writing process and result in more aesthetically pleasing characters. I remember there were several types of pencils available then. For some reason, my favorite was a Chinese brand called Zhonghua. Many Chinese children born in the 1980s also used this brand. From this perspective, the first Chinese word I learned was Zhonghua. I didn't know what it meant exactly, but I knew the pencils I used came from China.
0: And not only pencils. The little Ghalib, as he grew older, found that many other kinds of stationery, such as those for learning mathematics, also came from China.
8: This made me gradually realize that many learning-related items were from China. I thought, this country is really impressive. Later, as I grew a bit older and started reading books, around the age of 11 or 12, I found that many children's books in our country were imported from China. The made-in-China books were published by the Foreign Languages Press in Beijing. The books were very beautiful, and I still remember how elegant the characters looked. They even had a pleasant fragrance, and I associated the scent with the smell of China.
0: All these experiences gradually ingrained in him a good feeling about China, which ultimately led him to come to study in the country after graduating from high school. Already an excellent student in academic performance, he still needed to work hard to obtain an opportunity to study in the country he dreamed of.

0: 我们那时候来中国是非常难的。
1: At that time, it was very difficult to come to study in China. I remember that only two high school graduates from Bangladesh were sent to China for studies, and I was one of them. I was a liberal arts student, and the requirement for me was to score at least 80% in both our country's senior high school entrance exams and university entrance exams.In Bangladesh at that time, only about 10 liberal arts students achieved such scores. After taking our country's exams for studying abroad, only two were selected to study in China, and I was one of them.
2: In August 2002, at the age of 19 years old, the fortunate and aspiring young man began his journey and exploration in China.He flew from the Bangladeshi capital, Dhaka, to Hong Kong, and then transferred to Beijing, where he stayed to learn the Chinese language for several months. Now recalling his experience more than 20 years ago, he says great changes have taken place as his time in China coincided with the period during which China underwent rapid economic and social progress.
0: 在北京一段时间以后，因为在后面呢，安排我来武汉。
1: After spending some time in Beijing, I was assigned to study in Wuhan. I took a train from Beijing to Wuhan, departing at noon one day and arriving almost 24 hours later. I remember the scenery along the way. Once we left Beijing, most of the buildings were made of red bricks, and the farmers were working in the fields. Comparing it to now, I often travel from Wuhan to Beijing for work,and can return within the same day by high-speed trains. Back then, looking out the train window, I thought, wow, the farmland in China looks just like that in Bangladesh. Farmers were working manually in the fields. Now, agricultural mechanization has advanced significantly. While some farmers still work manually, you can see tractors, vans, and small trucks operating in the fields.
2: High-speed trains are a distinct feature of China's modern transportation. Take the train between Beijing and Wuhan, for example. It only takes just about 4 hours to travel the distance of roughly 1,200 kilometers from the Chinese capital to the city in central China.Ghalib says the high-speed train is just an epitome of the country's dazzling overall progress made over the past several decades. He says his first-hand experience proves what he previously had heard of what happened in China.
1: In terms of transportation options, they used to be only green-coated trains, but now they are high-speed trains,And soon, there may be even more advanced options. Another change is the greenery along the railway. In the past, there wasn't as much greenery as there is now. I live in the city of Wuhan, Hubei Province, which is known as the province of 1,000 lakes. The water quality in the east lake of the city, where I often take walks, has improved noticeably. This is just one small part of the broader changes I've witnessed.
2: Since the first national tree planting day on March 12, 1979, China has made remarkable strides in afforestation and ecological restoration, especially in recent years.From the landscape, economy, and transportation to people's daily lives, the changes in China have been all-encompassing, according to Ghalib. As a foreign national living in the country, he applauds such improvement.
1: Another thing I can mention is the train stations.I remember in my early experience in China, public restrooms near train stations or stations of long-haul coaches were not very clean. Now, thanks to the toilet revolution, even in smaller cities or rural areas, public restrooms have improved significantly. I used traditional open-air rural toilets in the past, but I haven't seen them in a long time.These changes are very noticeable and significant.
2: The Toilet Revolution refers to a campaign launched by Chinese authorities in 2015 to increase the number and sanitation levels of public toilets across the country and build better private toilets for farmers in villages. Indeed, over the past several decades, great changes have taken place not only within China, but also in its involvement and interaction with the outside world. Since becoming the world's second largest economy in 2010, the country has deeper, easier, and closer connections with other countries, including Ghalib's motherland, Bangladesh.
1: I first came to China in 2002, flying from Dhaka to Hong Kong and then transferring to Beijing. Now, there are multiple direct flights between Dhaka and Chinese mainland cities like Guangzhou, Kunming and Beijing. This is a significant change.
2: As a scholar studying China, Ghalib tries to unlock the secrets behind the country's miraculous development over the past several decades, since the launch of reform and opening up policies in 1978. He's discovered that infrastructure construction and overall planning have played a key role in driving such long-term and sustained progress.
1: China's development spans many areas. A popular Chinese saying goes, "If you want to prosper, build roads first." Of course, the roads here refer to infrastructure, including bridges, railways, and other things. I've lived in Wuhan for many years. Situated in central China, Wuhan is often considered an inland city without a seaport, which many foreigners see as a disadvantage. However, Wuhan has turned this disadvantage into an advantage by improving connectivity with the neighboring provinces through railways, the Yangtze River, and highways. The China-Europe freight trains have also enhanced Wuhan's links with foreign cities.
2: In fact, Wuhan has long been a transportation and economic hub in central China. Launched in 2011, the China-Europe freight rail system transformed land transportation between China and Europe. The inaugural journey covered 11,000 kilometers from the western Chinese city of Chongqing to the German city of Duisburg in just 16 days. This success led to the expansion of routes. Wuhan and several other Chinese cities followed suit soon after and opened routes to European destinations such as Warsaw, Madrid, London, and Moscow. Ghalib has discovered that there is an underlying principle of China's economic development. That is, to serve the people, or as Chinese officials often say, people-oriented.
1: The focus is on the people. The primary purpose of infrastructure construction is not just for business. In Bangladesh, we say, if you build a road and no one uses it, the road is meaningless. In China, not only are roads built, but they are also used. Building a road often leads to the development of commercial centers, markets, and other related facilities and services to help improve the living standards of local residents.
2: He says such comprehensive and long-term vision is a distinct feature of Chinese development.
1: I think China's development should be studied for its comprehensive planning. Many developing countries often try to imitate Western development models, which are different from that of China. Since the founding of the People's Republic of China in 1949, the country has been transformed from an impoverished country to the world's second largest economy. This achievement is largely due to comprehensive and accurate planning, which I believe is crucial.
2: Since the founding of the PRC in 1949, China has rolled out and implemented round after round of national five-year economic and social development plans. Ghalib says the experience of China's development is a good reference for other developing countries, including his beloved motherland.
1: Bangladesh is also learning from China. We have built the Padma Bridge. When I return to Bangladesh, I see significant changes, which makes me happy.
2: He takes the Padma Bridge as a good example of how infrastructure construction can help improve the livelihoods of the Bangladeshi people. Located about 40 kilometers southwest of Dhaka, the Padma Bridge spans the Padma River, a major river in Bangladesh. The 9.8-kilometer bridge, built by a Chinese enterprise, was put into operation in June 2022. Ghalib says the project is an engineering feat, noting that the Padma River is so wide and powerful that local people can compare it to the sea.
1: Building a bridge over the sea like a river was once thought impossible. The river separates a quarter of Bangladesh's land and about 40 million people from the rest of Bangladesh. Previously, the only way to cross the river was by ferry, which posed significant challenges, especially during bad weather. As a developing country, Bangladesh's economic and medical resources are concentrated in the capital, Dhaka. People from the southwestern region, home to over 40 million people, often need to travel to Dhaka for education, healthcare, and work. Crossing the river was a major obstacle, and ferry accidents sometimes resulted in fatalities.
2: Ghalib says the Padma Bridge is a life-changing project for millions of the local people. Bangladeshi authorities have estimated that the bridge would contribute 1.23 percentage points to the country's GDP growth and reduce poverty rates by 0.84 percentage points per year. But for Ghalib, what matters more are the opportunities the bridge has brought and will bring for individuals.
1: Many say the Padma Bridge contributes about 1.5% GDP growth for the economy each year. I think this number can't fully capture the bridge's positive impact on local lives. The southwestern region of Bangladesh is suffering from severe soil salinity due to the invasion of seawater as a result of climate change. Many farmers can no longer grow rice, becoming victims of climate change. The bridge offers new hope for these people, as it brings about easier travel service and economic opportunities. Many of the farmers have turned to fishing and crab farming. Previously, transporting crabs across the river took several hours under scorching temperatures, often resulting in high mortality rates of the crabs. Now, these issues have been resolved, as the bridge reduces travel time across the river to just 10 minutes, thus improving local incomes and living standards. The bridge has also boosted tourism and other economic activity in the region. The southwestern region is home to a beautiful tropical mangrove forest, which attracts visitors from Dhaka and beyond.
2: Ghalib adds that the bridge will serve as a long-standing symbol of friendship and cooperation between China and Bangladesh.
1: The bridge has alleviated the fears of families who previously lost loved ones in ferry accidents. They no longer have to worry about their family members' safety when traveling to Dhaka. This peace of mind is a direct result of the bridge built by China. The Padma Bridge will stand for decades or even 100 years. Every time people see the bridge, they will remember China's contribution and feel grateful.
2: For Ghalib himself, he is grateful that he has witnessed firsthand the development of China over the past 20-plus years. His hard work, persistence, and wisdom have made his academic journey in China smooth. Between 2002 and 2015, he finished his undergraduate, then graduate, and lastly doctorate studies at Wuhan University of Technology. The subjects he studied and researched include business administration, international marketing, and international relations. He is now a faculty member at the university's School of Marxism and heads the Research Center for Cross-Cultural Communication and the Belt and Road Initiative. His research focuses on policy

0: When I was a postgraduate, for me, I was invited twice in recent years by the Hubei provincial government to attend the provincial two sessions and listen to the provincial government work report. This is an honor for me. But more importantly, this is a treasured opportunity for me as a scholar from a developing country to observe how China is governed. I think the two sessions, being on the national level or the provincial level, is a good window for foreign observers to understand how China has achieved long-term economic and social progress.
1: The national two sessions are important annual political meetings in China. The Lianghui, as it is known in Chinese, are the annual sessions of the National People's Congress, or NPC, and the National Committee of the Chinese People's Political Consultative Conference, or CPPCC. The meetings usually take place in early March and last for about a week.
2: During the two sessions, thousands of national lawmakers and political advisers gather in Beijing to discuss issues related to every aspect of China's development and people's well-being.
1: The provincial level two sessions, usually taking place in January, functions similarly to the national ones, but deals only with the affairs of a provincial-level administrative region. From being a teenage student to a middle-aged scholar, Ghalib considers himself to have grown up in China and says the country has shaped his vision about his life and the world. He believes his unique experience allows him to serve as a bridge between the developing world and China, telling accurate and compelling stories about the country to his students and people from across the world. On campus, Ghalib teaches a course titled Understanding Wuhan, the Industry of a Great Nation, which is very popular among his students who come from both China and abroad. The course traces the history of Wuhan and its modern industrial development, aiming to illustrate the broader progress of China through the lens of one city's growth. The course has been recognized by China's Ministry of Education as an exemplary one of its kind. With no doubt, teaching this course is a challenge even for a teacher rich in experience and diligent in research. But as a foreign scholar, he brings a special perspective to it.
0: Every day I read newspapers, news reports about government policies and activities, and articles by renowned Chinese experts. In addition to my native Bengali, I am fluent in several languages, including Chinese. This capacity allows me to communicate seamlessly with Chinese people and read Chinese materials directly. So I educate myself every day so that I can provide accurate information to my students. Moreover, I have lived in rural China and have first-hand experience with poverty alleviation and rural revitalization. So I can incorporate these experiences into my teaching to make my classes more engaging.
1: Always keeping abreast of the times and trends, the scholar tries to be on the front line to understand and explain the new terms and new phenomena appearing in China.
0: For example, the concept of new quality productive forces is new and unfamiliar for many foreigners. They wonder if there are old quality productive forces and how traditional production methods and our daily lives might change with the advent of AI and big data. These are practical questions that need to be studied and addressed.
1: The term New Quality Productive Forces was first put forward by Chinese President Xi Jinping in September 2023. The scholar notes that New Quality Productive Forces feature high tech, high efficiency, and high quality in the growth of industries and economy. They are driven by revolutionary technological breakthroughs, innovative allocation of production factors, and deep industrial transformation and upgrading. Having spent more time in China than in his home country, Ghalib is deeply grateful to the East Asian nation and considers himself

0: himself fortunate. Beyond teaching and researching, he is actively involved in international academic exchanges and has published articles in renowned international journals. Through his efforts, the scholar says he hopes to tell China's remarkable story to the world.
1: With a population of nearly 200 million, Bangladesh selected only two students to study in China, and I was one of them. I feel lucky and often say it was fate that brought us together. China invited me to study, offering me a supportive environment for learning and growth. It has also showered me with love and tolerance. With no doubt, I have developed deep affection for China. Of course, I'm from Bangladesh. I think I am able and willing to present what in my eyes a credible, respectable, and lovable China to the world.
0: With that, we conclude this edition of Footprints. Thanks for listening. I'm Bob Jones. If you're interested in hearing more about the lives of ordinary but incredible people in China, follow us on your favorite podcast platforms. Just key in Footprints, and you can find more stories anytime, anywhere. We'll see you next time. Bye for now.

0: From north to south, east to west, people in China are chasing their dreams and leaving their mark. Want to know how they beat the odds and made a difference? Footprints brings you the true life stories of their journeys.
1: Ever wondered what's actually going on in Africa through the perspective of an African? How are things really going between China and Africa? What's the narrative of this relationship? Well, get a perspective with China-Africa Talk. 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
1: Now the news. I'm Tian Yu. A flash flood triggered by heavy rain has killed 10 people in a scenic area in northwest China's Gansu province. 23 others were also injured. The flood struck Weiyuan County in Dingxi City on Sunday afternoon, trapping some camping tourists. Rescue operations are underway. Typhoon Noor has weakened to a severe tropical storm after making landfall in South China's Guangdong province early Sunday. It was the strongest typhoon to hit China so far this year. China's National Development and Reform Commission has allocated emergency funds to help restore damaged local infrastructure and support recovery efforts. Vietnam has thanked Chinese authorities for their swift response in a search and rescue operation after a Vietnamese ship sank in the South China Sea. More than 40 of the 62 people on board the vessel were rescued by Sunday noon. The ship sank in rough weather near Yongshu Reef in the Nansha Islands. A Chinese rescue vessel was the first to detect its distress flare. Search operations are continuing for the remaining missing crew members. Hundreds of thousands of people have rallied in Taipei, criticizing the Democratic Progressive Party authorities over a food safety scandal involving cooking oil found to contain excessive levels of carcinogens. Protesters accused the authorities of failing to protect public health and called for accountability. Taipei Mayor Chang Wang-an said the issue had affected more than 1,380 schools across the Chinese island. The U.S. military has reportedly paused strikes on Iran, though the reason remains unclear. U.S. media say the move is aimed at avoiding disruption to Omani-mediated talks in Tehran on reopening the Strait of Hormuz. The New York Times reports that President Donald Trump shelved plans to escalate the campaign after military advisers warned that U.S. air defense interceptor stocks were running low. The United States has fired more than 1,200 Patriot interceptors in the conflict, with each missile costing more than $4 million. At least one person has been killed and over a dozen others injured after a vehicle plowed into a crowd in Berlin on Saturday night. German Chancellor Friedrich Merz described the incident as a heinous act, saying it was an attack on the entire society. Police and prosecutors have appealed for the public's help in finding the 21-year-old suspect, identified as Abdel B, who is believed to be armed and dangerous. Authorities are still investigating the motive. Brazil has denied entry to two U.S. State Department officials ahead of the country's presidential election, citing concerns their visit could lend support to groups challenging Brazil's electoral system. Local media say the officials had planned to meet presidential candidate Flavio Bolsonaro, the son of former President Jair Bolsonaro, as well as right-wing figures. Brazil will host the first round of its presidential election on October the 4th. Russia will extend its ban on gasoline exports through the end of 2026 to ensure stable domestic fuel supplies. Deputy Prime Minister Alexander Novak said the decision will apply to both gasoline producers and non-producers. He said the ban on diesel exports will be lifted once the domestic market recovers. Russia has experienced a nationwide fuel shortage this summer due to strikes on its energy infrastructure amid the conflict with Ukraine. A symposium and photo exhibition have been held in Auckland to honor the legacy of Rewi Ali and promote friendship between New Zealand and China. Ali, a New Zealand-born writer, educator, and social reformer, spent 6 decades living and working in China. The exhibition features rare photographs, many displayed publicly for the first time, highlighting his life and contributions in China. Jordan's Aqaba Marine Reserve has been inscribed on the UNESCO World Heritage List. The reserve was inscribed under UNESCO's natural criteria in recognition of its outstanding ecological processes and rich marine biodiversity. Located at the northern tip of the Red Sea, its coral reefs are also among the world's most heat-resilient, underscoring the global significance of the Gulf of Aqaba's marine ecosystem. And that's the news. I'm Tian Yu.
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3: The annual ASEAN Foreign Ministers meeting has concluded in Manila, with China, the United States, Russia, and other major players all in attendance. Against the backdrop of renewed tensions over Nigel, the meeting was overshadowed by geopolitical maneuvering. But as Manila, Washington, and Tokyo continue to raise the stakes, can a handful of countries pull the region toward confrontation when most of Asia wants stability? Welcome to Road Today, the panel discussion with Mika Anna in Beijing. At the 59th ASEAN Foreign Ministers meeting wrapped up, Chinese Foreign Minister Wang Yi held a series of key bilateral meetings, including a 90-minute closed-door talks with U.S. Secretary of State Mark Rubio. Wang said mutual trust is the foundation of China-ASEAN relations and reaffirmed China's commitment to strengthening cooperation and regional unity. During talks with the Philippine Foreign Minister, Wang lodged a strong protest against the Philippine personnel's recent ramming of Chinese law enforcement vessels at Rangijiao, urging Manila to stop maritime provocations and take concrete steps to stabilize bilateral ties. In his meeting with Rubio, Wang called on the United States to properly manage differences. The two sides agreed to make full use of diplomatic channels, prepare for the next round of high-level exchanges, and work toward a China-U.S. relationship of strategic stability. To explore this and more, we're joined by Professor Anna Melinda Guoy, Vice President and Director of Asian Century Philippines Strategic Studies Institute, Dr. Peter Chung, former Deputy Director of Institute of China Studies at University Malaya, Dr. Zhou Mi, Senior Research Fellow with the Chinese Academy of International Trade and Economic Cooperation. Great to have you. Ladies and gentlemen, let's start with the timing. We know this year's ASEAN Foreign Ministers meeting comes at a time when the world is already facing mounting geopolitical tensions. Just before the meeting opened, we saw new incidents around Rangijiao. I'd like to begin by asking all three of you from different perspectives, do you think this timing is simply a coincidence or was there a broader political calculation behind this? Professor Melinda Guoy, would you like to start? Many people believe Manila intentionally chose the ASEAN meeting to put the South China Sea issue back in the spotlight in an attempt to internationalize the issue and increase diplomatic pressure on China. So given that the Philippines is also serving as ASEAN chair, how do you assess this interpretation?
4: That's a very interesting question, I think, especially that you're addressing it to a Filipino or a Filipina for that matter. But let me give you a balanced perspective on this issue. The timing was not politically neutral, that I would say, but neither should it be reduced to as if like Manila actually orchestrated this in amidst the ASEAN meeting in the Philippines or in. I don't think that's how it is. However, I would recognize that there are certain things that we need to understand when you talk about the South China Sea issue. I think the first point is factual. The confrontation at the Second Tama Shoal occurred on July 20, and then the ASEAN official and foreign minister meeting were assembling at the time in Manila. And then the 59th ASEAN foreign ministers meeting opened on July 21. Then another incident in the Scarborough Shoal occurred on July 23. During this broader ASEAN-related meetings rather than before their opening. So both incidents therefore unfolded some kind of, it's like a compressed diplomatic window. Of course, the timing is a little bit unfortunate given that during that meeting in Manila, there were a lot of issues that should be discussed. Many of that would be more on, like, for example, the issue of Myanmar, the issue of energy security in Southeast Asia, especially among ASEAN states, and even the issue between Cambodia and Thailand. So these are even issues of economics that has something to do with CAFTA probably and how to deepen the economic integration between China and ASEAN as a bloc and ASEAN member states. So these are relatively important issue. Then you have these two incidents in the South China Sea that instead of it being one of the issue, because precisely the South China Sea Code of Conduct should be discussed as well. because what CNN China is trying to come up with a substantive code of conduct, then suddenly you have those two incidents happening before and even after the meeting. So South China's issue becomes at the forefront of the whole meeting, and even it becomes the issue that many people in different parts of the world are actually discussing at the moment, even until now. So this makes things unfortunate as far as I am concerned. However, the question that is being posed to many and even to international circles, especially foreign policy circles, is what happened between China and the Philippines? But for me, to be very frank, the most relevant question or the most consequential question at the moment, especially with regards to ASEAN and the recently concluded ASEAN ministerial meeting, is more about, can ASEAN prevent a confrontation between one of its members, which is basically the Philippines, and its largest trading partner from escalating, and that's precisely China. I think this is the much larger question and more consequential question at the moment. The two incidents can be interpreted as well in geopolitics as signaling from both sides, the Philippines and China. Now, if you ask me, if internationalization, if Philippines is actually trying to internationalize the issue, to be very frank and honest with my perspective on this, it is already internationalized in every respect. One thing that we have to remember, it involves multiple ASEAN claimant states. Second, it concerns international shipping and aviation. Third, it implicates the interpretation of UNCLOS. If you look at the claimant states, they have different way of understanding UNCLOS. And clearly, Philippines, China, Malaysia, Brunei, and others, they have their own way of looking at UNCLOS with reference to their claim in the South China Sea. And then you have also what you call the ASEAN-China negotiation on the code of conduct. So in many respects, it's already an internationalized issue or a regional issue. But that doesn't mean as well that Manila should also try to externalize its what you call claim or position and rally the ASEAN states to be on its side, because I don't think that is

0: the right thing to do insofar as of the South China Sea is concerned. I think what should we do, or what should concern us being ASEAN, especially ASEAN citizen, because I'm part of ASEAN, is the danger that maritime encounters are becoming frequent, designed for international audience. But this is not a joke, and I think it should be addressed, and diplomacy should prevail, and parties should talk. And at the end of the day, the resolution and the management of crisis in the South China Sea should be done peacefully, with open-mindedness and respect for both sides.
1: Mm-hmm. Thank you very much for giving us the Philippine perspective. I think Professor made a great point. Regionalization or internationalization, yes, but does that necessarily mean involving more extra-regional actors, right? Dr. Zhou Mi, from China's perspective, how should we understand the incidents ahead of major diplomatic events, and how do you interpret the signals conveyed by Foreign Minister Wang Yi during the ASEAN meetings regarding Beijing's approach to these developments?
2: Well, I think that it's necessary to discuss this kind of issues, especially for the territories and the sovereignties issues. Based on the negotiation instead of just the conferences. I think that in my point of view, if we are going to talk about what is happening here in China or in the South China Sea, we need to try to discuss that peacefully with the related stakeholders. If we are going to talk about that issues with some of these other partners, other countries in the world, especially when they are having some mutual existence in this region, I don't think it's appropriate, or, you know, it will give us some very wrong signal that we will try to use some of the forces from some economies outside of these regions to try to change the situation. So, to be honest, I would say that the discussion about the ASEAN conferences or some of the topics are still very wide. We do have a lot of topics to discuss, but we cannot expect that when we're trying to solve some problem while at the same time trying to create some kind of more conflicts in this region. So I would say that, from my personal perspective, that China is willing to try to sit down and settle the problems with our neighbors in a proper way, instead of just trying to quarrel in our noisy environment, and also we have some opinions not from this region. So the principles of China towards the South China Sea is very firm. We have a very clearly trying to express our opinions and our principles to deal with this problem. I don't think that they are so many things that we need to try to discuss in this regard. So I think that it's proper if we are going to talk about between the partners in these regions. But if we are going to involve more maybe other economies, I don't think it's the right thing.
1: Mm-hmm. Dr. Peter Chang, from ASEAN's perspective, how do regional countries view the fact that these incidents happened while Manila was chairing ASEAN and hosting the meeting?
3: Well, we do not know whether this particular incident was staged, but the effect is there, I think. The effect is that it is a distraction. It is a distraction from other more pressing issues that ASEAN should be addressing. Anna has listed it out. The Middle East war is ongoing. These are very pressing. They are impacting all the ASEAN countries enormously. Then there is the Thailand and Cambodia border issue that we need to be talking about. So there are many other things on the agenda, but unfortunately, the skirmishes that happened just about the time of the foreign minister's meeting itself is such a distraction. The news media, I'm not too sure how it is covered in China, but certainly outside of China, on the ASEAN summit meeting, was dominated by these skirmishes in the South China Sea. If people who do not follow what's happening within ASEAN, they would have thought that ASEAN is only preoccupied with the South China Sea issue, when there are many other things that ASEAN has to face. And also there are many other positive, constructive development that is happening in the ASEAN. But all this has been overshadowed by the South China Sea skirmishes that happened last week. And this is very unfortunate.
1: Indeed. I think ASEAN has always been an inclusive platform capable of bridging polarized views through dialogue and consultation. But Dr. Chang, here's an interesting phenomenon. Chinese Foreign Minister spokesperson Lin Jian recently stated, whenever China and the Philippines appear ready to engage in dialogue or whenever an important regional diplomatic event is approaching, quote unquote, certain forces emerge to provoke new maritime frictions. He also remarked that who is behind these actions and what their intentions are has become increasingly clear. So how do you interpret these remarks?
3: Yeah, from what I've read is that I think there's both a domestic and international dimension to it. I got a feeling that there are factions within the Philippines government themselves, there are some who would like to take a much more confrontational approach, and others would prefer more diplomatic. But in this case, it appears that the confrontational faction has had the upper hand that caused the skirmishes that we saw. The other factor, the other quote-unquote certain forces, I think, is being read as forces that are extra-regional powers that are not the stakeholders in the well-being of South China Sea per se. And here, I think it is quite clear who these external regional powers are. They have come out and make statements like that. ASEAN, in general, are very concerned with interjections of external regional powers into the affairs of ASEAN. ASEAN's centrality is anchored to our security and our stability. Countries who want to inject themselves into our region's stability and security in this manner is undermining our interests. So I think we have a lot of grave reservation about all this kind of extra regional powers intervention in it. These powers have their own beef and grief with China. They should address it with China directly and do not use ASEAN as a platform. Do not use the South China Sea as a chessboard for them to deal with their grievances with China. They should leave us alone. ASEAN will be able to address our challenges with China on the South China Sea in a very peaceful and diplomatic way.
1: Professor Melinda Guo, do you see external forces influencing or even complicating the dialogue between China and the Philippines?
0: I would agree with Peter on what he said, you know. However, when you ask me about the Ministry of Foreign Affairs, Li Jian, remarks, I would have a balanced perspective on this from both sides, Philippine perspective. And I think that the remarks deliberately pointed out something, and it kind of ambiguous to a greater extent. When he refers to certain forces, I think Beijing is clearly suggesting two things here. First, that some elements within the Philippine security establishment may prefer confrontation or not to compromise, or rather than having a compromise on diplomacy, certain segments in the Philippines, or, you know, especially in the security and defense, may rather have that very antagonistic some kind of relation with China when you talk about the South China Sea. But Peter is also correct in saying that there are a lot of people in the Philippines, including myself, that we would want to resolve the issue peacefully and negotiate equal level when you talk about the dispute in the South China Sea. So this is really true as far as the Philippines is concerned. The other point I think that Li Jian is trying to some kind of put forward across the audience is that there is such a thing as external powers, and particularly the United States, that benefit strategically whenever China and Philippines tension rise, especially when you talk about the South China Sea. Because you know what? When you talk about geopolitical dynamics in the region, we cannot deny that there's such a thing as strategic competition between two superpowers, and that China and, of course, the United States and us Southeast Asians are always being squeezed in the middle between these two big powers. And that is really evident at the moment. No one can deny that. However, it is reasonable to argue that alliances, assurances, joint military activities, and strong foreign political backing actually not only can encourage, but at the moment, actually, under Marcos Jr. administration, to a certain extent, encourages Marcos Jr. foreign policy and even certain segments in my society, in our society, in our country, to have some kind of very confrontational approach to the South China Sea. That is really true as well. But that is not the same as saying that Washington directly ordered a specific maritime incident that happened in July 20 and July 22. I don't think it's factual. China has not

0: publicly even presented that such kind of conclusion, even at an operational level. So the deeper message, I think, that Beijing believes that every attempt at dialogue, it's being sabotaged by actors, especially external actors, which to a certain extent, that kind of argument, if you really understand and if you really trace the dispute between the Philippines and China since the standoff in Scarborough Shoal until now, that argument may gain some kind of credence to a greater extent. And sometimes I do believe in that too. But the greatest obstacle now is not more about blaming who initiated what in the South China Sea in July 20 and July 23. I think the most important question right now for both sides, Philippines and China, is how to possibly de-escalate tension, how to prevent such kind of skirmishes to happen again, because that is not good for both sides, that is not good for our region, especially Southeast Asia. ASEAN member states, the Philippines, China should try to focus more on stabilizing the South China Sea, managing the crisis, because it is a crisis at the moment, and trying to be more open, respectful, and even to resolve the issue with a cooler heads and level-headed perspective. There's a lot of problem already in the world. You have the middle crisis ongoing at the moment. It affects the whole world. It affects Southeast Asia. It affects my country. So probably ASEAN, China, and even the Philippines should focus on the immediate and more pressing problem like energy security, food security. And I think these are more pressing as far as ASEAN is concerned, even as far as China is concerned, even as the Philippines is concerned. The South China, the issue will be there. It will never disappear. However, the challenge is how to manage it and also to manage expectations from both sides, Philippines and China, and even from the ASEAN level. That's my perspective.
1: I just want to add one more question for Professor Melinda Dugoy. As I said, China has been expressed clearly about its position on the South China Sea matter, trying to promote more dialogues between related countries. And the Philippines also has expressed its willingness to maintain dialogue with China. But the fact is, it has continued, as you earlier pointed out, strengthening security cooperation with the United States extra-regional powers. But do you think Manila still have room today domestically to adjust its current approach? Is it possible for the Philippines to, you know, place greater emphasis on bilateral dialogue without external involvement? Or, in your opinion, has confrontation become a preferred option for the Manila government?
0: Well, that's a very interesting question, because we need to separate these things, though. You have a government under Marcos Jr. who is very much leaning to the United States for some kind of, you know, externalization of its of the country's security. As you can see, the foreign policy of the Philippines under a Marcos Jr. government is not balanced. It's not even independent to some extent. But of course, they claim it is independent. But people like me, I'm a Filipino, I don't see it that way. And it's very obvious, you know. And I think my perspective is not just shared by myself, but many Filipinos would share that. On the other hand, if you ask me, that is the basic premise under a Marcos Jr. government. Now, if you ask me if there's still room for the Manila or for the Philippines, for that matter, to continue dialogue and to choose, you know, option of negotiation and peaceful dialogue in trying to resolve and even manage the South China Sea dispute in the China and the Philippines, I think you need to understand two things here. The government is one, and the people are is another aspect. If you ask me about the government at the moment, I think you need to classify. When you talk about the armed forces, maybe the defense side, they're very strong in their position of, you know, trying to say, like, you know, they cannot trust China. But something that you also have to remember, we have also the diplomatic side. Like, for example, yesterday, Marcos Jr. announced that he wants to recalibrate or reset Philippine-China bilateral relations. And I think it's a positive thing coming from a president who is very much beholden to the United States for its political survival at the moment. So if you ask me, there's no easy answer to your question. But I would say that in my country, it really depends on the president, because the president is the sole architect of our foreign policy. So now you can see it's a very conflicting relationship between China and the Philippines. Maybe after 2028, we will have a different president. We will have a different administration. Maybe these things will change. So I don't see it as hopeless. I always see there's hope. I would always say that many Filipinos don't want to have an antagonistic relationship with China. We recognize China as our partner in the economic front. We benefit from China's investment. And this aspect of the South China Sea dispute is just one part of the entire relationship of Philippines and China when you talk about diplomatic relationship, political, and even people to people. So maybe right now it's a little bit challenging. Who knows? In a matter of time, things will change.
1: Dr. Zhou Mi, what's your take from Beijing's perspective? What's really preventing the South China Sea issue from being managed more effectively today?
2: Well, I think that the issue is, like Anna has mentioned, that it's whether you are want to talk about that, it's over the air. But I think that we may need some mechanism formally by all the related stakeholders to discuss that in some kind of plans and agenda. I understand that all these countries have their own positions, but I also want to say that the world is changing so quickly. As Peter also just mentioned about some of these geopolitical tensions in the Middle East and also the energy prices. And we are also seeing some new impacts from artificial intelligence, the development of the technology. All the related situation change has made it not just a very fixed one positions for all the related stakeholders to discuss the issue. I think that we would like to talk about that, but we would like to have it in the proper environment, in the proper platform. So I think that it is also true from Anna's perspective that Philippines has a lot of maybe different positions by the different administrations. But can we expect that there are some possible solutions? Maybe we can try to find some legislative involvement in certain kind of discussions, or can we do something more effectively by our mutual efforts? I hope that we can do more. And I think that China is always willing to deal with this situation in the proper way. We are not trying to just stand there trying to do that something unilaterally, trying to change the positions of these discussions. But we want to do it rationally.
1: Thanks, ladies and gentlemen, for your in-depth perspectives. Let's have a short break. Coming back, we'll continue our discussion on ASEAN's strategic choices in a changing world. This is World Today. Stay with us.

0: Welcome. I am Chu Chu Zhang, Deputy Director at the Center for Middle Eastern Studies at Fudan University. On the World Today program, we will dive beyond the headlines to uncover the stories, trends, and impacts that connect states across the globe. 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
1: Welcome back. You're listening to World Today, the panel discussion with Mika Anna. Let's continue our discussion. Dr. Jumi, Foreign Minister Wang Yi reiterated during the meeting that South China Sea should remain a shared home for regional countries and that maritime differences should not undermine broader China-ASEAN cooperation. And we know 2026 widely regarded as a crucial year for the negotiations on the code of conduct in the South China Sea. And the Malaysia Foreign Minister expressing optimism that meaningful progress could be achieved by the ASEAN summit in November. In your opinion, what practical expectations do you have for the code of conduct?
2: Well, personally, I do believe that all these related stakeholders should be trying to be more responsible for what we are going to do, not just for ourselves, but also for the future. So the corporations in these regions, there are so many areas, like for the free transportation, for other kind of economic cooperation, or even for some of the ideas among the ASEAN countries themselves. So for my perspective, if we are going to discuss that, we need to think about not only from some of these issues of the politics, but also from the economics. But I'm sure that when we're trying to solve this problem, we need to give some kind of timetables, not only for this schedule, but also from our own consensus. I think that is very important, because without the consensus, we are not able to push forward what we can achieve. So according to my understanding, that when you are trying to discuss that principles, we need to try to think that in a developing ways and trying to discuss that issues to better fit for our people, not just for some of the governments.
1: Dr. Chang, what are your expectations? Can the code of conduct really help reduce tensions

0: and keep outside interference from dominating the agenda in the region?
1: Yeah, absolutely. I mean, there is a lot of high expectation that the COC could probably even be completed under the Philippines chairmanship, but there are some mixed reports coming out that we may not be able to get it done by the end of this year. Nonetheless, it is important that there's been report that there have been significant progress that have been made. A COC is absolutely critical. And if the COC is in place and the skirmishes that we witnessed last week will probably reduce, there will be less incidents like that. The COC is a diplomatic way in which to deal with this kind of crisis and conflict and disputes. So the sooner we have the COC in place, the better it will be for us and for the whole region. And it will certainly, the COC between China and ASEAN, will make sure that this issue, this dispute, remains within ASEAN and China, that we will be able to solve between ourselves, among ourselves, peacefully, without the intervention of external regional powers. And it's very critical. I mean, we have to have this COC in place because this is one of the foundation building blocks for enormous potential that we have. We're already seeing the economic growth integration that ASEAN has with China, and we have got a lot more room. But the security issue in South China Sea is a stumbling block. Once we have the COC in place, it will really stabilize the relationship, and then that will really set us on the right footing for even greater economic integration and greater economic growth between China and ASEAN.
0: Professor Melinda Guoy, what practical expectations do you have for the code of conduct?
2: That's a very nice question, because I've been saying, even in my articles last week, and I would agree with my friends here that, you know, the COC is very important. Mm-hmm. And I've written about extensively about it and how important it is. But one thing that we have to remember is that the COC is not the solution to the high politics issues or contentions between different claimant states in the South China Sea. It is not, because the sovereignty issue, sovereign rights issue, it's not easy to manage. But what is the importance of the COC? And my expectation is, to be very frank, I don't expect the COC to be concluded anytime soon. It's not an easy thing. It's not an easy task. There's a lot of discussion going on. There are proposals coming from the Philippines even that I don't think China will agree. On the other hand, even though that is my expectation, I would say that it is very important as well that the continuous negotiation of the COC should continue. It should be more deepened, and you know, face-to-face discussion on this should be there, because even the discussion itself, the negotiation itself, people are gathering in one country in Southeast Asia discussing this, is already a step towards diplomacy and towards understanding. Hopefully, of course, I always hope that a very substantive, meaningful, and implementable code of conduct would happen. If not this year, maybe next year or the next year.
0: But one thing that really stood out this year was that China and ASEAN issued a joint statement focused specifically on the spillover effects of the Middle East crisis and regional energy security. It also covers some areas that overlap with the COC, including maintaining open and secure sea routes. So, Dr. Zhou Mi, how important is this for China and ASEAN about this joint statement in mitigating energy-related risks?
3: In my understanding, that it's very important, because when we're talking about that energy, I think that we need to consider that problems from this perspective of the demand and the supply. Generally speaking, that ASEAN countries are the energy import countries, except for Brunei and maybe Malaysia have some of the crude oil, but mostly I would say that the import of the crude oils and other fossil fuels are really important for many ASEAN countries. Well, we are at a similar stage of the development for the manufacturing and industrializations. No matter China or ASEAN countries, we have a lot of things to produce that needs a lot of energy input. So I think that if we are not trying to do more things to discuss some possible ways for the cooperation, maybe we will be affected a lot by the fluctuation of the energy prices. It's not only about the very high prices of the fossil fuels, but some fluctuations are even more dangerous for the companies, especially the small and medium-sized enterprises. So if we are trying to coordinate our policies, intentions, no matter from the attitudes to the guidelines for the companies, I think that it's quite important for us to do more. There are another important for us to cooperate, because when we're depending too much on the fossil fuels, we have to be affected by the situation in the Middle East and other areas. But if we are going to do more on the renewable energy, we will plant less, much less compared in the past. So I think that in such kind of situation, we're not just trying to adapt ourselves to the fluctuated or changeable outside world. We are really trying to strengthen our own abilities to have some energy independence. I think that is very possible for China and ASEAN countries to do more in the energy issue.
0: Mm-hmm. Dr. Chang, what's your take? How do you look at the joint statement between China and ASEAN, focused specifically on the spillover effects of the Middle East crisis and regional energy security?
1: The Middle East energy crisis has really affected us. Although Malaysia does have our own oil export, but we are still a net importer, and we are still very vulnerable to the fluctuations in the oil prices that we import. Any help that we can get right now is a plus, and the China-ASEAN agreement to help us to mitigate this crisis is certainly a plus. But right now we are feeling the impact, and it is not just at the government level, but it's really a cost of living issue. I mean, the oil that we go to the gas station to pump into our car has increased, although the government has subsidized it enormously here in Malaysia, but it has taken a lot of our reserves. And there is a political cost as well. Malaysia is going into election year. This economic crisis is putting pressure on the government on how to deliver. So there is a domestic political calculus they have to take into account. And this is happening on top of another economic crisis that we face, which is the U.S. tariff.
0: Mm-hmm.
1: The U.S. tariffs has impacted us enormously. So it's a double squeeze. Malaysia economy now is facing two kind of pressure. So the impact is very real. Its impact at the ground level, the people's livelihood is also being affected. So we are looking for any other relief or assistance that we can get, and China stepping forward to help us through is certainly a plus.
0: Indeed, just before the meeting opened, the Houthis announced a blockade targeting Saudi shipping, while tensions between the United States and Iran around the Strait of Hormuz continue to escalate. At the same time, like Dr. Chang mentioned, the region continues to face uncertainty stemming from the Washington's renewed tariff policies. Then, Professor Malina Goy, again, these external pressures, what are the most pressing energy security challenges facing ASEAN today? And what's your assessment on China-ASEAN joint statement on the matter?
2: Thank you for that question. And I think I would agree with with my colleagues here right now that, you know, the energy security in the China-ASEAN foreign minister meeting in Manila and the communique mentioning the issue of energy security, as far as Southeast Asian countries are concerned, I think this is one of the most concrete outcomes of the meeting in Manila. And I think I'm happy to know about this. Why? It's precisely because the Middle East crisis right now, I mean, the war is still ongoing and it's down. The impact of that, when you talk about oil supply and even energy-related product supplies from the Middle East to Southeast Asia and even to the rest of the world, is really impacting lives of people. Not necessarily government or politicians, but really the lives of people on the ground. And even the Philippines is very much affected by it because of the fact that the Philippines is a net importer of oil-related products, especially coming from the Middle East. So we are very much affected by this crisis. And now it does not only affect energy security, it impacts also on what you call a food security, because agricultural production, industry, and all of this, you know, it's like an interlink issue. If you have crisis in energy, the rest of your economy will be affected, especially for a country like the Philippines, which is a net exporter of energy product from the Middle East. So it's very, very nice to see that, you know, China and ASEAN are trying to look at this issue, trying to come up with some kind of cooperation and partnership to address this issue as partners. And we know that when you talk about energy, I think China is the number one country in the world that is very good when you talk about green energy, alternative energies like solar, hydro, and even wind energy. And you have all the technology in the world, you have the financing and all of this. And I think this is a good opportunity for Southeast Asia, especially for my country, not to be too much dependent on fossil fuels, but even to diversify its energy sources. I think China can help the Philippines in this regard. I do believe that. So this is a promising partnership and cooperation. And I think China is willing to be like a patron when you talk about green energy to Southeast Asia, and even not only in terms of probably product or selling, let us say, solar panels, but I think in terms of technology transfer and in terms of financing, you know, because if you want to have green energy in your country, you need also infrastructure for that. So this is a very promising mentioning in the as part of the communique, and I think it is also very strategic. Why? It's because energy is no longer treated merely as an economic commodity, but as an essential component of national resilience and regional security. It is an issue of regional security, to be very honest. So cooperation on renewable energy, even power grid connectivity, technology, financing, and emergency preparedness shows that ASEAN and China are building practical mechanisms in areas where there is interest. What I'm saying is when interests are converging. And I think this should be the focus even of my country, you know, because we have a crisis in energy at the moment. Now, for the Philippines, actually, to be very frank, this creates opportunities in renewable energy investment, grid modernization, battery storage, and fuel diversification. But the real test will be implementation. And the real test also for the Philippines is to look at the South China Sea as just one part of the bilateral relation and resolve it peacefully and amicably with China and focus more on economic cooperation, because that is, I think, very important in as far as my country is concerned. I really hope that this kind of pronouncement and statement will have some kind of follow through in terms of concrete actions between China and ASEAN. And of course, I really hope my country will be open-minded enough to take the opportunity and grab such kind of, you know, opportunity that will benefit the country as a whole and will, you know, uplift the suffering of my people at this time, because we're really having this energy crisis and fuel prices are too high, food inflation is too high, and it affects our way of living as a people. So this is a positive development as far as I am concerned.
0: Mm-hmm. Dr. Jomi, Professor Melinda Guoy has listed areas that China and ASEAN and the Philippines can further cooperate. We know this year also marked the fifth anniversary of the China-ASEAN Comprehensive Strategic Partnership. China and ASEAN have been each other's largest trading partners for years, while bilateral trade grew by 18.2% in the first half of this year. Products ranging from Southeast Asian's durangs to seafood are entering the Chinese market faster than ever. What do these figures tell us about the current trajectory of China-ASEAN relations?
3: I think that these data are really showing that the relations between China and ASEAN are very complementary to each other's upon the economic structure, about the input and output. So, I mean, this kind of complementary advantages for both sides are not just to stay in that stage like before. So in the past decades, I mean, especially when we started to negotiate the free trade agreements between our two partners, the structures of the economic resources in both sides have changed a lot. So we have strengthened the advantages by both sides by the cooperation of the trade and investment. I mean, in my understanding, when we are going to do that, the companies are the main power to support this transfer or change. But when they are trying to make some decisions, they need to try to understand or trying to know what would be the time framework for their involvement in the economic cooperation. If it is 5 years or 10 years of good relations, I think that they may able to try to do that long-term decisions, like for the infrastructure cooperation or investment. But if it's so fluctuated and there are a lot of instability, I think that enterprises will suffer a lot by not able to try to make the decisions based on the long term of development. So the complementary relations and also the very good location, like the geographic locations between our two parts, are our advantages. I think that we should try to do more to strengthen the cooperation. And one of the most important things is that people of both sides need to have more confidence, need to trust each other. I think that is what we want to do more to enhance bilateral relations between our two sides.
0: Mm-hmm. Dr. Chang, earlier you mentioned that tensions over NIGL have affected how the world views ASEAN's spirit of cooperation. Again, this backdrop, how do you assess the future of China-ASEAN cooperation? Why has China-ASEAN cooperation continued to expand despite periodic tensions in the South China Sea? What explains the resilience of this partnership?
1: You know, that's the sad thing about what happened last week with the skirmishes, where the international press just focus on it.
0: Mm-hmm.
1: Because there are so many other good, better stories and much more powerful stories that is coming out from China-ASEAN partnership, like the one that you posed just now about the comprehensive strategic partnership, the growth of 18.2% the first half of this year. It indicates that despite the challenges that we have, both within the maritime disputes and also the global upheaval that we are seeing, where protectionism and unilateralism is the pervasive, is the dominant ethos right now in the US and the West. Yet in Asia, in China and ASEAN's relationship, it is free trade, multilateralism. Our trade, our growth, our economic integration has become broader, deeper, and it also shows resilience. Despite the tariffs war that has been inflicted upon us, despite the crisis that we are facing in terms of the oil supply, but the two regions' growth is continued to grow. And that's critical. Last year, we upgraded our free trade agreement from 1.0, 2.0 to 3.0.
0: Yes.
1: Is it another sign of a counterweight, a counter narrative to the pervasive protectionism and unilateralism that here in Asia, China and ASEAN are committed to free trade, committed to multilateralism. And I must say that this FTA 3.0 is just an extension of the previous agreement. This is a qualitative leap, a leap towards a new era of economic growth, driven by digital economy and sustainable economy. I think we have a lot that is in common, as Dr. Mao Zhaomi has said. The peoples of China and people of Southeast Asia, together, we form about almost 2 billion market. It's 2 billion population. And this is an area of, it has a potential growth, and we should really focus on it. And this is the good story that has been overshadowed by the South China Sea skirmishes last week.
0: Mm-hmm. Professor Melinda Guoy, you mentioned the transition from proposals to reality. During this year's meeting, Wang Yi proposed the four priorities for future cooperation, focusing on regional security resilience, innovation-driven green development, and blue economy, and also artificial intelligence, food security, and energy security. Against the backdrop of a slowing global growth and increasing geopolitical uncertainty, how could these initiatives create new development opportunities for ASEAN over the next 5 years?
2: That is a very nice question. And also, I would respond to the last question that here about how we view the ASEAN-China relationship, a partnership.
0: Yes,
2: amidst the 5th anniversary of ASEAN-China Strategic Partnership and amidst the 35th anniversary of ASEAN-China Dialogue. I think when you talk about these things and you talk about the cooperation between the two sides, ASEAN and China, I would say that it will continue to deepen, especially in the economic front, despite geopolitical realities and challenges. And I think the four things that you have mentioned will be the core areas of cooperation between the two sides. And this will, I think, be like an impetus, you know, for both sides to develop their economies and for both sides to, you know, to benefit from each other. And I think China plays a greater role in all of these things. vis-a-vis ASEAN states and even ASEAN as a bloc, because China has more capacity, and even in terms of artificial intelligence, it's very advanced. When you talk about green energy, it is also very advanced. I think it's number one in the world. It has financial capacity to invest in ASEAN states. And I think, and even when you talk about financial technology, I think China is also very much advanced on all of these things. So if this, what you mentioned actually are the core areas by which ASEAN and China

0: And I think they're intelligent enough to see the benefits of having a very good relation with China. I think despite this South China Sea dispute, it is there, it is a reality, but there's a way to manage it that will not affect the relationship of the two sides. And I think, but one thing though, that ASEAN should be very careful, even the Philippines for that matter, I think, is to be more vigilant of the external forces that wants to use the region, the South China Sea issue, as a battleground of their strategic interests in the Indo-Pacific region or the Asia-Pacific region, and also to be vigilant as well of, you know, how, especially like, for example, of the Philippines being used by external powers like their frontline state vis-a-vis China. I think these are concrete issues, geopolitical issues that not only the Philippines should be vigilant about, but even the region and even among ASEAN states. I think it's very important to discuss this matter and, you know, to always assert that when you talk about these issues, even in relation to China, in relation with the United States, ASEAN centrality should be always at the forefront. Because at the end of the day, it should be ASEAN that should define what will be the future of Southeast Asia, not any major power for that matter. And I think ASEAN-China relationship has a long way to go. It has a very positive outlook. And I would say that if the economic integration would deepen more, I think this is the most important, and I think it will benefit everyone, not only ASEAN and not only ASEAN and ASEAN states, not only China, but even the whole region of Southeast Asia. We need to remember that this is now the Asian century. And Asia as a continent is rising, and ASEAN as a bloc, ASEAN state, and even China are at the forefront of the rise of Asia in this century. And I think we should not disrupt this rise because this is our time as Asians.
1: Indeed, I really appreciate one of the perspectives you shared. Asian wisdom has shown us a path toward both development and regional peace. Dr. Zhou Mi, where do you see the biggest opportunities for China and ASEAN to work together over the next 5 years?
2: Well, I mean, that's when we have signed the China-ASEAN Free Trade Agreement version 3.0, as Peter said, we need to try to make it effective to support the development in that regions, in those regions, including the green energies, some of the supply chain resilience, and the digital economy. I think that is definitely what we expect to have with some consensus based on the framework. And to reach that, I think there are a lot of things to do for us. How can we have this green energy? Can we give the green energy to the people they want, or can we try to transform not just from the people's daily life, but also in the manufacturing, in services, in our cities. I think that really needs a lot of cooperation. And that will also bring a lot of new scenarios or opportunities that we can see from China side, the Chinese market. We are having many abilities to deal with this green energy or digital economy. It's not just an imagination, not dreams. It is a reality. So we need to do that with better, cooperation for some of this mechanism about the laws, regulations, but also about the infrastructure. I hope that we can do more.
1: Very insightful. Dr. Chan, I'd like to leave the final question to you. If you had to describe ASEAN's long-term vision in just a few sentences, what kind of a region is it trying to build, and what role will China play in that future?
3: We are a maritime civilization, and we have always kept our borders open. We welcome guests from every corner of the world. That's what makes Southeast Asia and ASEAN unique. The way in which we can keep that open is to stay neutral. We do not want to take sides. And we, as ANA says, we want to affirm ASEAN centrality. The future of Southeast Asia has to be decided by the Southeast Asians. We welcome partners like that. And we see China as part of the story of their development, part of that partnership, and we see that a future that where we continue to maintain an open door, inclusive growth. These are the visions that we share, and these are the vision that we share with China as well. as China seeks to implement its own vision of a community or shared future.

0: This is a shared future that ASEAN shares with China.
1: Like China often says that we are neighbors who cannot be moved away from each other, and cooperation is the choice we make. Thanks to all of our panelists for those valuable insights. Professor Anna Malinda Guoy, Vice President and Director of Asian Century Philippines Strategic Studies Institute. Dr. Peter Chan, former Deputy Director, Institute of China Studies at the University of Malaya. Dr. Zhou Mi, Senior Research Fellow with the Chinese Academy of International Trade and Economic Cooperation. That's all the time for this edition of World Today. 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I'm Ge Anna. Thank you so much for listening. Bye for now.

0: Hello, I'm Yin Liang, Kramer Chair Professor of Economics at Willamette University. In a rapidly changing world, staying informed has never been more important. 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
1: Welcome. I'm Elaf Ellard, economics professor and member of the Data Science and AI Center at New York University, Shanghai. 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
1: Now the news. I'm Tian Yu. Rescue operations are underway after a deadly flash flood swept through a scenic area in northwest China's Gansu province. The flood, triggered by sudden heavy rainfall, has killed 10 people and injured 23 others as of 6 p.m. Sunday. Authorities have sent public security and fire and rescue teams to Weiyuan County in Dingxi City, where some tourists were reportedly trapped while camping. Typhoon Noor has weakened to a severe tropical storm after making landfall in South China's Guangdong province early Sunday. It was the strongest typhoon to hit China so far this year. China's National Development and Reform Commission has allocated emergency funds to help restore damaged local infrastructure and support recovery efforts. Vietnam has thanked Chinese authorities for their swift response in a search and rescue operation after a Vietnamese ship sank in the South China Sea. More than 40 of the 62 people on board the vessel were rescued by Sunday noon. The ship sank in rough weather near Yongshu Reef in the Nansha Islands. A Chinese rescue vessel was the first to detect its distress flare. Search operations are continuing for the remaining missing crew members. Hundreds of thousands of people have rallied in Taipei, criticizing the Democratic Progressive Party authorities over a food safety scandal involving cooking oil found to contain excessive levels of carcinogens. Protesters accused the authorities of failing to protect public health and called for accountability. Taipei Mayor Chang Wang-an said the issue had affected more than 1,380 schools across the Chinese island. The U.S. military has reportedly paused strikes on Iran, though the reason remains unclear. U.S. media say the move is aimed at avoiding disruption to Omani-mediated talks in Tehran on reopening the Strait of Hormuz. The New York Times reports that President Donald Trump shelved plans to escalate the campaign after military advisers warned that U.S. air defense interceptor stocks were running low. The United States has fired more than 1,200 Patriot interceptors in the conflict, with each missile costing more than $4 million. At least one person has been killed and over a dozen others injured after a vehicle plowed into a crowd in Berlin on Saturday night.

0: rights. German Chancellor Friedrich Merz described the incident as a heinous act, saying it was an attack on the entire society. Police and prosecutors have appealed for the public's help in finding the 21-year-old suspect, identified as Abdel B, who is believed to be armed and dangerous. Authorities are still investigating the motive. Romania says it has shot down a third drone after three consecutive days of airspace violations. President Nicu Dan said the latest drone was downed over Romanian territorial waters near the Sulina-Chilia area. Investigations are ongoing, with Romania saying an earlier drone shot down Friday was a Shahed-type drone used by Russia. Bucharest has summoned Russia's ambassador over the repeated incidents. Moscow did not immediately comment on the matter. Russia will extend its ban on gasoline exports through the end of 2026 to ensure stable domestic fuel supplies. Deputy Prime Minister Alexander Novak said the decision will apply to both gasoline producers and non-producers. Russia has experienced a nationwide fuel shortage this summer due to strikes on its energy infrastructure amid the conflict with Ukraine. Brazil has denied entry to two U.S. State Department officials ahead of the country's presidential election, citing concerns their visit could lend support to groups challenging Brazil's electoral system. Local media say the officials had planned to meet presidential candidate Flavio Bolsonaro, the son of former President Jair Bolsonaro, as well as right-wing figures. Brazil will host the first round of his presidential election on October the 4th. A symposium and photo exhibition have been held in Auckland to honor the legacy of Rewi Ali and promote friendship between New Zealand and China. Ali, a New Zealand-born writer, educator, and social reformer, spent six decades living and working in China. The exhibition features rare photographs, many displayed publicly for the first time, highlighting his life and contributions in China. And that's the news. I'm Tian Yu.
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2: Discussion keeps the world turning.
3: This is Roundtable.
4: What if your boss was an algorithm that couldn't see red lights? And for China's food delivery riders, that is the daily reality until now. In the city of Suzhou, traffic signal data is finally talking to delivery apps, and the countdown freezes when riders wait for traffic lights. Can this one city's experiment rewrite the rules of the gig economy? And then we thought buffets were dead, killed by the pandemic, changing tastes, or a generation that swore off shared serving spoons, and now they're coming back. But not exactly as we remember them. Gone are the sprawling spreads with 100 dishes. The buffet reinvented itself, and how long they can survive this time. This is Roundtable. I'm Fei Fei for today's program. I'm joined by Steve Hatherley and Xin Yu. First on today's show. For millions of food delivery riders, every second counts. A red light, a traffic jam, or a very crowded intersection could mean the difference between making a delivery on time or facing a penalty. But in East China's Suzhou City, a new pilot program is trying to change the rules of the game by stopping the delivery countdown when riders are waiting at traffic lights. The move aims to make algorithms better reflect real-world conditions and reduce the pressure that pushes riders to take very dangerous shortcuts. So can this smarter algorithm create a fairer working environment for platform workers? Hello, Xin Yu and Steve, for joining the discussion. For years, the delivery riders on most of the platforms are facing this kind of a very difficult choice. You mean whether you follow the traffic rules, but could be risking being late, or you break the rules and save time and deliver your food, your orders on time. So how have the delivery platforms created such a platform where they sort of have this conflicting relationship between fast and safe?
5: Yeah, I think...

0: the writers in China, they have been facing this kind of dilemma for a long time. And the rules for these delivery writers who are late have changed significantly. But in the past, I mean, a late delivery could have a direct impact on their income, meaning that if you're late, you're fined for being late. And that could influence how much you earn. So that's the direct reason why the writers would choose to risk their lives to get their speedy deliveries done.
1: Yeah, you can kind of blame the platform. You can blame the riders for maybe breaking some rules, but they're kind of incentivized to do that because the system is designed in such a way. So the consequence, I guess the immediate one, like you said, Xingyu, is financial, right? They could be penalized and a part of their pay could disappear. So as far as I know, there was no unified standard for the fine in the past for being late. I mean, it was different depending on the platform and also how long the delivery was delayed. But this is generally what it worked out to be. So if it was 0 to 7 minutes, a 10% to 40% delivery fee may be deducted. If it was 7 to 15 minutes late, 40% of the delivery fee, or what the rider might make, could be deducted. And if it was a serious issue, like 50% of the delivery fee, or maybe even a fixed amount, like 15 yuan per time, that could be deducted. It depended on the platform, but the point there is that if they were late, they were going to be penalized for it.
2: And it's a bigger factor because most of the delivery riders, when they're working in these kind of jobs, payment, their salaries are the most important thing on their minds. But there are still changes along the way. I mean, I think it's around 2024 or 2025. We do have like a new standard trying to change the game. But I'm wondering whether this kind of the new standard has really changed how food delivery riders view their, when being late.
1: Yeah, I think you're talking about December, specifically December 4th in 2025. And that was a new national standard for food delivery platforms that kicked in on that particular day. And basically it said that platforms shouldn't be docking riders' pay just because a delivery was running late. Now, that was back in December of last year. Now, how much of a difference has that standard made? Well, some platforms took action or even started a trial before the standard took effect, as a matter of fact. That was in the news, I believe, that it was talked about there. Meituan actually went ahead and completely dropped those late delivery fines, for example. They did that nationwide by the end of the year. Other delivery platforms, they've been testing out the no penalty approach in a bunch of different cities across the country.
0: So instead of directly fining them, deducting their payment, they have launched another approach, which is service points, meaning that for each rider, maybe this month you have like at the very beginning, you start with a general like points of 70 points. Then if you are sending the deliveries on time, you will gain points, or you have received like praises from the customers, you will gain points, and that will become the rewards or bonuses in the future. But if you are late, then you will be losing points instead of just losing money out of it.
2: So instead of taking monies out of their pocket right away after being late, but it's still a determining factor for the riders.
0: Affecting factor.
2: Yeah, that is. I mean, for a customer's point of view, when I order food on one of these platforms, they will promise your food will be delivered, for example, within 30 minutes. And when I didn't receive that order within the 30 minutes they promised, of course, I will be not very happy. Sometimes it will be reflected in my ratings, and on the other, which could also be a determining factor when it comes to the bonuses and other things that these food delivery riders they got.
1: Yeah, I mean, it's switching out one punishment for another, because if you lose points, that's obviously not going to be good for you as well. That can affect your overall rating. It can affect your access to higher paying orders. orders, which delivery riders like to have. It could affect their bonuses in the future and even the priority of receiving new orders. So when new orders come in, those orders might be dished out first, no pun intended, to the riders with the better ratings.
2: Now, here is a little question, a side note, really. So will the riders be rewarded if they deliver those orders earlier than promised? Like, they promised a 30 minutes delivery, but they delivered the order within 15 minutes. Will they be rewarded?
0: No, there will be no reward from the platform. But as far as I have observed, you as customers, you can give the rewards to the delivery man or the riders if you think their service is very good or it exceeds your expectation.
1: Yeah. It depends on the delivery itself, though. If it's an instant order, meaning you have that option on your app where you can press a button and it's, what do they call it, one-to-one or something like
2: something
1: that?
2: Something like sort of designated order just for you.
1: Yeah, so the rider goes and picks it up and brings it directly to your house as opposed to picking up a bunch of different meals and delivering all within that neighborhood. Mm-hmm. So if it's one of those instant orders, usually there's no reward if a rider sends the food early. But if it's a pre-order, like if I've never done this before.
2: Oh, I have.
1: Have you?
2: I just placed the order before the show for my lunch. To have it delivered after the show.
1: That's a good idea. And some people will do it the day before.
2: I bet. Yes, true.
1: For breakfast, right?
2: Yeah, yeah.
1: So if someone pre-orders like the day before and they ask it to be delivered at, you know, 9 a.m. or 10 a.m. or whatever, the rider might be punished if the order arrives too early.
2: They will be punished for being too early.
1: Yeah, because, I mean,
2: that makes sense.
1: It kind of makes sense because if you specify, please bring it at this time, and they show up a half an hour early, you might be in the shower or getting ready or something like
0: that. So being on time is the key
2: for pre-order. Yeah. Yes, I'll be in the middle of a show if they decide to deliver my food half an hour earlier.
0: Exactly.
2: So when it comes to, you know, being on time for these food delivery riders, is mostly punishments coming out from this part of their job. There's no rewards in any ways for being excellent at your time management. I mean, so there must be some relationship between, for example, the number of your orders, for instance, you delivered with your payment, so that we need to go into details about how exactly do delivery riders work.
1: Well, in the platform economy, delivery time is often treated as a key measure of performance. So that means that riders' income and customer ratings and even further orders, like I mentioned before, can be affected by whether they complete deliveries on time. So yes, in a sense, I mean, I guess you're asking if they're given out like monthly bonuses or something like that. But what they are rewarded with is, yes, if a customer leaves the nice review. And by the way, now that I have this information, I'm going to start doing that more often.
0: I actually have been doing this for the past like several weeks.
1: You didn't do it before. I think a lot of people just kind of forget about it.
0: Yeah, we just take it for granted.
1: Yeah.
2: And just leave your 5-star rating or 4-star or whatever after.
1: Yeah, so that type of thing can affect their overall review, I guess. And also, you know, just doing their job well, performing their job well also helps them out, obviously.
2: Mm. And I think we need to give our audiences, for example, a few key datas to get a bigger picture of, you know, how many hours do these delivery riders work, you know, how many orders, for instance, do they normally deliver for during their, let's say, shift. And also when it comes to, you know, how much money they can make on average after delivering how many numbers of orders.
0: Yeah, we have like general statistics show that full-time riders, they work 8 to 12 hours a day, with an average daily order volume of 30 to 60. And for those part-time riders, they can work for like 4 to 6 hours, and their volume can be 10 to 20 orders per day. And in some bustling commercial districts or office buildings or universities that are densely populated, then skilled riders can handle 40 to 80 orders per day or even higher. And for those suburban or residential areas that is scattered, then the volume may drop to 20 to 40 orders a day.
1: Yeah,
0: but still, it's very high amount of
1: They're busy. They don't stop, right? I mean, I've never seen a delivery rider just...
0: I have seen them taking naps.
1: Oh, have you really? I was just about to say, I've never seen them hanging out. But maybe that's a point we'll come back to a little bit later, because there's a break time that's going to be enforced. But yeah, they work really hard. They're constantly busy. They're constantly on the move. Meituan, their second quarter data from 2025 showed the average delivery volume was about 29 and a half orders per day. That's the average for about all active riders. You know, it can go up way, way, way up. Like Xinyu just said, it can go up to 100. So they can be super, super busy throughout the day, which means their brains are constantly moving. Their bodies are constantly moving. They're always on the go, and they're always trying to deliver as many orders as they can.
2: And that leads to many, many problems. I mean, that's the reason we're seeing for them every second count. When you have like 50 orders to deliver for a day, most of the time within 8 to 12 hours, of course, you feel like being pushed on some level that when waiting somewhere for example, for a traffic jam, for a traffic light, it just feels like a waste of time. And that's why when we talk about this new pilot policy in the city of Suzhou, many, I think, people are calling it a breakthrough in platform management. And so what are the reasons for people to call that breakthroughs? Can this breakthrough really solve that, I mean, time anxiety for these food delivery riders?
0: I'm not sure it will exactly solve the problem, but it will definitely ease the pressure for these riders. I mean, Suzhou has become the country's first to launch this new regulation. It's about to be on trial from August this year and in two districts. So that means the biggest change is that the clock is no longer running against these riders. I mean, whenever they are facing red lights, they are allowed to wait for these red lights, and the time riders spend waiting at red lights will not be included into the delivery time.
1: Yeah. So the way it works now is that from the moment, I guess, a rider takes the order until the food is delivered, they're kind of on the clock.
2: Yeah, you can see that on the app.
1: Yeah, and it's there for the customer to see too. Yeah. So that puts the rider under a certain amount of pressure to get the order there on time. With the current system, when they have to stop at a stoplight, that amount of time is not taken into consideration. The clock keeps ticking. So imagine if you're a delivery rider and your delivery is 8 stoplights ahead and you get unlucky.
2: You stopped at every
1: red
2: one of
1: light,
2: them.
1: Wow. Red light. Okay. Red light. Red light. Now, you're looking at the clock. You're seeing it count down. And for us as the customers who have ordered the food, we're not really paying it that close attention.
2: Yeah.
1: What's the difference if it's 1 minute late, if it's 2 minutes late or 3 minutes late?
0: Yeah.
1: We don't care. They do. They very, very much do. So it creates a lot of anxiety in the riders to get it there on time. They're stuck at these lights. The clock is ticking away. And this is what incentivizes them to run a red light or to ride across a crosswalk where they're not supposed to, or things like that. This new rule change in Suzhou eliminates that.
2: But how to make that happen? I mean, who is there making that counting?
1: Yeah, so this is what they did in the city. They are connecting traffic management data with the delivery platform's operating system. So it's under strict data security measures, of course, but traffic signal information and road conditions and traffic warning data can be shared with the delivery platforms. So when the system detects that a rider is waiting at an intersection, then the time no longer ticks down. It presses pause on the delivery clock, and that means that the rider doesn't have to stress about getting caught at those 8 stoplights that I was talking about before.
2: So that means if a rider arrives at a red light, for instance, and has to wait for 60 seconds, those 60 seconds will be added back to the estimated delivery time on the app so that the riders will not be considered late by the platforms, even though the customers may or may not care at all about this kind of 60 minutes, seconds late.
1: Yeah, I mean, no big deal for us, but for them, this is a huge deal.
0: Yeah.
2: Then there is another question. Are traffic lights really that of a big deal when it comes to affecting the average time for delivery on these food orders?
0: Yeah, I think so. Because according to the one of the writers called Zhang Fu Yo, he says the average delivery time for a single order on the platform of Meituan is 28 minutes. But for these trips with many interactions, waiting for these red lights can take up to like 4 to 5 minutes for them.
1: It's like 1/5. So 20% of the delivery time can be spent waiting at stoplights.
2: So they don't have that anxiety.
0: So that's why, I mean, in Beijing too, I have seen many riders, they are waiting at the intersections for the green light. But before, it's about to turn green, but it's not yet, but they are still rushing out.
1: And people do that all the time anyway. Non-delivery people do that.
2: Counting on the, you know, making a countdown for the ride.
1: They know exactly when it's about to turn green. Now, obviously, that's going to depend on the city, right? Mm-hmm. Or where the deliveries are taking place. That's why there's no unified data on how much time riders spend at stoplights. We gave one example there from the Meituan rider, but that's going to be different depending on where you are. That same rider, by the way, was talking about it further and shared that, you know, when you talk about the old penalty rules for late deliveries, a lot of riders felt forced to do whatever they could to just save a few seconds. Sometimes I'll see this too. Sometimes I'll see riders on the sidewalks, right? Going in the opposite direction. Going against the traffic on the other side of the road.
2: Just to see, also save
1: and
2: a few seconds.
1: You know what they're doing, right? Yeah. They're not supposed to be there, but at the same time, you understand why they are there, because if they followed the rules, they'd have to go all the way up the street and then do a U-turn somewhere and then come back. They're just doing whatever they can to try to get their delivery there on time.
2: Yeah, I think maybe that to make this, the reason that a lot of people are calling this a breakthrough is that it sort of changed the logic behind like how platforms work. I mean, in the past, the reason a lot of these food delivery riders feel they are being forced, as what the Zhang Fu Yu said, is precisely because that's how the system works. It's not because the number of orders that they have on a daily basis. It's not because how many orders the customers ordered. It's more about how the system works. So now we are seeing maybe a glimpse, some sort of a silver lining to see that algorithm are changing to adapt to real-world conditions?
1: The way the algorithm was designed before was perfect conditions. Perfect weather, perfect road conditions, and taking nothing into account that could go wrong. And now we're going to see some changes here. The algorithm, I think you said it in the opening, Feifei, your algorithm is basically like your manager, a micromanager.
2: An invisible one.
1: Yeah, but yet you still feel the weight of that. This is the biggest deal for the delivery riders is that they don't feel, and they're talking about this, they say they don't feel the like they're on edge anymore with the algorithms change.
0: So That's why I think that the change of these algorithms are meaningful, because they are recognizing that there are factors that human beings cannot control, like the bad weather or the congested traffic or some other issues that are stopping the riders to deliver the food or other items on time. Mm-hmm. And we are recognizing this, and we are trying to make changes so that not only we want to not to compromise too much about the efficiency, but also we want to safeguard the rider safety. And by safeguarding their safety, we're also saving other people's lives, because these riders, when they're risking, they're speeding some other car drivers or passengers, they are being affected.
1: I want to say this. It feels like we're painting a picture of, like, it's just chaos and mayhem on the streets of China. Delivery riders are everywhere flying around. That's not the case. It's just that you do see these things that we talked about, and they're just trying to clean that up. And again, you know, the riders weren't to blame before. The problem was the algorithm. But I think there's a question, too, is this really going to work?
2: Yeah, exactly.
1: Or is it not?
2: I think Xingyu mentioned before, she doesn't think that just by including traffic light time into that estimated delivery time will solve the problem, but will ease the problem. But also at the same time, I think Suzhou is also introducing other things. It's not just one clause in this policy saying that we're including traffic light into. They're introducing other things like rest reminder, forced brakes. That one is also kind of a controversial.
1: Well, this is what I said I was going to mention later after Xingyu mentioned she saw the napping rider. Maybe that napping rider was on a forced brake. This is one of the new measures that's considered to be pretty important. They call it a fatigue management system. Mm-hmm. So in this situation, if the rider has been continuously delivering orders for 4 hours, the platform will send a message to the rider saying, you need to take a break. If the rider is working for 12 consecutive hours, the system will force them to log off and take a break. And the idea is to prevent exhaustion from affecting what we talked about, safety for the rider and for everyone else, and reducing to maybe some risky behavior that might come on those bikes.
2: And the reason I said, you know, implementing this kind of forced brakes system or the fatigue management system is controversial is because it happened to a lot of platforms, not only food delivery platforms, but only for the food delivery platforms, there also is a loophole there. For example, these riders, they register on different platforms.
0: Ah.
2: If they, for example, Meituan is mandating that you now need to take 20 minutes of break, you cannot pick up more orders on Meituan anymore, they will switch to Taobao. And then to continue working for about 4 hours, and then Taobao will tell him, you know, you need to take a 20-minute break, and then he will switch back to JD delivery, and then continue working for 4, even 12 hours in a row.
1: Yeah.
2: And that, I think, it's also what the riders' mindset is when they are taking up a job like a food delivery rider, they're looking for money.
1: Yeah, of course.
0: Especially when they are the only breadwinner in his home, then he will think that earning money, trying his best to make as many deliveries done as possible is his job. Maybe for, like Feifei mentioned, different platforms, maybe we should ban the riders to like ride across different platforms.
2: But I think you still, with bans, you can only limit a few number of activities by these riders. That's why I said maybe sometimes we need more supporting measures, and we need to create basically a supporting environment for this rider to feel that confident that I can take a break and not need to compromise my pay in the end of the month. And so that's why I want to come back to the city of Suzhou on here, is that when they are trying to redesign the algorithm, like we said before, to really adapt to real world conditions, like not acting as that invisible hand trying to control us, our lives and our work rhythms, I think the reason that Suzhou is the first city in China to implement such a pilot program is for a reason. Like, why is it in Suzhou? Why not in Shenzhen or Shanghai or other cities? I bet there is definitely a number of reasons behind.
1: Yeah. Well, that city in particular, they already have a strong foundation in what they call smart city development and digital governance. So the new policy that they put in place, we talked about the traffic management departments, right? So with this, the delivery platforms can work closely with the traffic management departments. They can share data. And that includes, by the way, road conditions and along with the traffic signals. So it's a city, Suzhou, with a really mature digital infrastructure. So that makes it, that puts it in a better position to test this out and to see if it can be successful or not. That's one of the big reasons that city was chosen.
0: Yeah. Also, the city has a significant food delivery market and a large number of platform workers. So I guess the city planners also, they are taking into consideration what kind of situation these riders are facing, and they care about them.
2: So that's why we're talking about why we need to build smart cities.
0: Yeah.
2: This is a small story behind the reasons we need to build smart cities. But I do want to check with you guys, you are customers of most of the food delivery platforms. Will you be bothered if one day your platform saying, you know, your order will be delivered longer than you used to, than you expected?
1: They already do that. It already does that. Like, you'll get a message that says, due to a high volume of orders, your delivery may be
0: delayed.
1: Or due to bad weather conditions, your delivery may be delayed.
0: Or sometimes before you place an order, there will be an estimated time for each delivery for this particular shop or another store. So that somehow can give the customers an maybe not a false expectation of how quick the delivery can be.
2: Mm-hmm. I think that's the key word here, false expectations. I think that's why we need this kind of easing in to tell us what should you expect it for this kind of orders.
1: This is from Top News. This is from last year, but I still found this to be kind of a surprising statistic, because they asked people, you know, would you be okay to wait an extra 3 minutes or so? It's the same question you just asked us, right?
2: Yeah.
1: Would you be okay if your delivery was 3 minutes late? 76% of people said, yeah, it's okay. But that means 24% of people said no.
2: They still mind that for different reasons.
1: They're bothered by a three-minute delay. That's almost 25% of people said this is unacceptable. Now, if delivery riders know that, and if customer reviews are important, that is added pressure on top of them. I don't know if this is... I think this is one factor that could improve the conditions for delivery riders, but I'm not entirely sure this is going to make a big difference, because all it's doing is saying you don't need to rush as much as you were before because you won't be penalized for being late. But it's not saying
2: customers don't give you a bad review.
1: It doesn't mean that, it doesn't guarantee a customer review, and it also doesn't say anything about trying to fit in as many orders as you can in one day. It doesn't say anything about switching from one platform to another when you're supposed to be on your designated break time. So it addresses one of a list of issues, and it's a great place to start, but I think they need to do more.
2: And that's why I think for designing algorithm today, it's not only facing that the food delivery rider is somewhat controlled by the algorithm. I think customers on some level are also being manipulated by this algorithm, because the 20, 20, 30% of people saying 3 minutes late is unacceptable. It's the reason is the past algorithm have created these expectations that my orders should be there on time. And there is no reason whatsoever to make a few minutes of delay, but that's not the real world case. So that's why we're saying that algorithm need to adapt to real world conditions, and little by little, maybe in the future, will be a more friendly and human algorithm design.
1: Are you in the 76% that says it's okay, or are you in the 24% that said, bring me my food now?
2: I mean the 70, more than 70% of people, because most of the time I was like, oh, I ordered food, I forgot about
1: it's because you order like, it's because she orders like four times a day. She doesn't even know what's coming next.
2: I'm the highest VIP member on most of the food delivery platforms. You can imagine the money I spend on these platforms. And it's Roundtable with myself, Feifei, together with Steve and Xingyu. Coming up, have you been to a buffet recently?
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2: You're listening to Roundtable. I'm Feifei, together with Xingyu and Steve Heatherly. Coming up, once upon a time, the buffet in China meant luxury, the special occasion splurge. And then it vanished, stripped off its glamour and left for dead. Now, it's back, especially in shopping malls, and at a much cheaper price point. So what's changed with buffets now? And are diners still showing up for the same expectations? Our podcast listeners can find us at Roundtable China on Apple Podcast. We always want to hear from you. An email is great, but a voice memo is super great. Send your thoughts on any of the issues we discuss on the show to roundtablepodcast@qq.com. And now let's come back to today's discussion. Buffets. Lately, buffets have been making noticeable comeback in China. You walk into almost every major shopping mall in China these days, and chances are you will find at least one buffet restaurant with a very long line of customers outside. They offer different food, from seafood buffets to all-you-can-eat barbecue to hot pot. New restaurants keep opening, diners keep filling the tables, and on the surface, it means businesses are booming. But behind this renewed popularity is a tougher reality, because while modern buffet restaurants are opening, many are also closing just as quickly. So why has a dining format that looks so popular and so easy become so difficult to sustain, Xingyu and Steve? Do you know, Steve, buffet restaurant used to be very popular in China, but somehow it's sort of dead for a few years.
1: Kind of disappeared.
2: Yeah.
1: Canada too. We used to, my family used to eat at the Ponderosa.
2: What kind of food that they offer?
1: It was a buffet. And it was my dad's favorite restaurant. So we would go there like once a month. And he loved it. And then after he turned 65 years old, oh, that was like life-changing for him. not because of the number 65, but because then he got a discount card to the Ponderosa.
0: Wow.
1: And we started going more and more often.
0: That's
1: I'm very familiar with buffet restaurants.
2: The techniques behind how you stack your salad bars used to be a very trendy topic in China. You know, people sharing different tips, how to fill in the plate with as many food as possible.
1: Why would you need to do that? It's a buffet. You can just keep going back and going back.
2: Because when in the prime times of buffet in the past, a lot of restaurants also offering like a small section of buffet services within their restaurants, so that they have like all you can eat salad, all you can eat fries. And then people are finding ways to stack up all the salad.
1: Because it would run out, I guess.
2: Yeah, yeah. So that's one of the trendy topics, at least when I was, I won't say young, but in my 20s. And this is the interesting part, because same thing happened in China, because around 2003, we used to have very popular buffet brand called Golden Jaguar, 金钱豹.
0: Wow.
2: Xinyu, have you heard about this?
0: I've heard about it, but I have never tried it. So
2: it was very expensive.
0: I heard it's very luxury.
2: Yeah, yeah. It's all got, you know, sushi, lobster, sashimi, very expensive ice cream.
1: Yum.
2: And then it costs about 300, 400, even 500 yuan per person, you know, that's 20 years ago.
0: Yeah, way that's nice, very expensive.
1: Way nicer than the Ponderosa. There was no lobster at the Ponderosa.
2: So I think 20 years ago, when people, especially, for example, in Beijing, are saying we need to, you know, eat something fancy this weekend, Golden Jaguar would be one of the options.
1: So that was kind of the hot place for a long time. And then it just vanished. Yeah, it disappeared. In the year 2017. In fact, it wasn't just one location. Every one of the Golden Jaguar locations just closed. And that would have been shocking for a lot of people, I think. And it kind of said something about the buffet industry at that time.
2: Yeah, yeah, exactly. I think the first time, you know, Golden Jaguar started to face this downward trend is because they have a lot of scandals when it comes to food safety.
1: Mm.
2: But that also, I think, painted a bigger picture what the buffet industry, the buffet restaurants are facing around 2017.
1: From 2017 to 2020, buffet consumer interest had cratered to just 6.1% of China's catering market. That is a drop of roughly 10 percentage points from its 2016 peak. Beijing was closing buffet restaurants every few years, and it was just a sign of the times. What used to be kind of the hot luxury thing to do suddenly became very, very low on people's lists of where they wanted to go, when they wanted to eat.
2: Mm. And coming to recent years, very surprisingly, actually, these buffet businesses are coming back, because according to this leading Chinese catering business observer, 餐饮88.com, they suggest the market hit 130 billion yuan in 2024. That's about 18 billion US dollars. And the number is still climbing. And they, at that time, they suggest the market will reach over 130 billion yuan in the year of 2025. And that really, I think, happened. And even the number is bigger than 130 billion yuan in 2025. More buffet stores are opening nationwide. By the May of 2025, there were 66,000 buffet stores operating nationwide. That's a net increase of over 10,000 in a single year. So somehow people start to fall in love with buffet again. And that's why we're calling it a recovery. And
0: a comeback.
2: Yeah, this is a comeback. So is this a niche recovery, or the buffet industry is finally coming back?
0: But I feel like they're coming back in a different form. I mean, in the past, when you mention buffet, it's like there are hundreds of dishes, a great variety of dishes that you can choose. But nowadays, the buffets are more focused. Like the very recent example in Shenzhen, the city in Guangdong province in southern China, a new buffet restaurant focused on beef hot pot is about to open. And in this mall, the shopping mall already has 9 buffet restaurants covering everything from seafood, Korean barbecue, to pizza, to vegetarian food. And also in the city of Jinan in Shandong province, they also have like a 5-story shopping mall and is home to 11 buffet restaurants, also covering a wide range of cuisines.
1: Yeah, so the new thing with the buffets is before, if you went to a buffet restaurant, I'm not sure about China, but this is the way it was at the Ponderosa and many other buffets, okay, is that you might have some Italian food. You might have some sushi, which is Japanese food. Yes. You might have some Korean food. So you have lots of different food genres represented there.
0: Mm-hmm.
1: Now, though, the styles are changing. So, Xingyu, you just said a hot pot buffet restaurant. Well, their focus
0: is hot pot.
1: Is hot pot.
0: Mm-hmm.
1: So it's kind of like a redesigned hybrid idea where you'd have a restaurant that would focus on one item and one item only. It's just done in a buffet style.
0: Mm-hmm.
1: So you have these two concepts put together, and that seems to be satisfying customers. The pizza, like there's pizza examples as well. Like you go to a pizza buffet,
0: yeah,
1: and all they really serve is pizza.
0: That's all kinds of pizzas.
1: But it's all kinds of pizzas.
2: Yeah.
1: And it's never ending. You can eat whatever you want. And so that's what I mean. Yeah, it's this kind of hybrid model.
2: You know, the moment I realized buffets coming back is because I got a request from a daughter a couple of weeks ago. She said, why haven't we been to Big Pizza? Do you know Big Pizza?
0: Mm-hmm.
2: It's a very famous pizza buffet in China.
1: I've only heard of it last week, but it's on my list.
2: So when I was a college student, like 20 years ago, we used to go to Big Pizza. And it also, like Ponderosa, offers a variety of food other than pizzas. Even though it's called Big Pizza, you can find different foods in the restaurant at that time. And then my daughter said, I need to go to Big Pizza. I mean, like, why?
1: Need.
2: Why do you need to go to Big Pizza? What's that so special about Big Pizza? And she said, all my friends been there. I haven't been there. Mm. I need to be there.
1: Mm.
2: I was like, for my love of you, we can go to Big Pizza for one time and one time only.
1: Why one time only, Mom?
2: Because
0: so harsh.
2: I was so, you know, the Big Pizza in my mind was from 20 years ago. It offers a good variety of food, but it's kind of boring. The food is kind of
1: mediocre. Stop projecting your life disappointments onto your child.
2: So that's why we went to Big Pizza anyway, and I found it's completely
0: changed?
2: Different.
0: Really?
2: Completely different from what I remembered.
0: Aww.
2: It just, pizza is the star in that buffet right now. And also the size of the restaurant is much, much smaller than I used to remember. And they also offer so many different like xiaolongxia flavored pizza, sweet pizza with marshmallows, durian pizza, Beijing duck flavored pizza, barbecued lamb flavor. You know, I think the Italians would be not very happy visiting Big Pizza.
1: Yeah, the pineapple marshmallow pizza and durian might not be found on a Rome pizza restaurant. I don't know. But it sounds like you're more impressed than you were 20 years ago.
2: Definitely. Because one thing, the price hasn't changed. It's still about 60, 70 yuan per person. Exactly the same 20 years ago. The size of the restaurant, much, much more smaller.
1: Mm.
2: And I think that happens to a lot of other buffet restaurants as well. It's not as big as like what Golden Jaguar used to offer, like, I don't know, hundreds of square kilometers of size of restaurant. It's much smaller, it's much more concentrated. And maybe that's why it's that the reason this buffet industry is making a recovery is coming back.
1: Yeah. We talked about the pizza. When are you going, by the way?
2: I was so full. I tried a strawberry.
1: Oh,
2: and
1: you went already?
2: Yeah. We went already to fulfill her dream. To enjoy some strawberry and chocolate pizza.
1: What? Strawberry.
2: Strawberry.
1: Was she happy with the experience?
2: Yeah. Mm. She loved it.
1: That's one example, but it's hot pot buffets that claim the top spot in the market. 29.3% of buffets are now hot pot. Barbecue is next at 19.6%, steak and seafood at 18.5%. But again, the biggest change is how the restaurants are designed. The problem in the past with the kind of horizontal bloat that restaurants used to use.
2: Sorry, what's a horizontal bloat?
1: So that's how your menu is designed. So it means that it doesn't mean that you have a lot of different menu items. It means that you have a lot of different types of cuisine on your menu. So like I said before, like Italian, Greek, Chinese, whatever, you have all these different types. And the problem with having that type of menu, well, there's a lot, but within the kitchen itself, you need teams that are specialized in different types of cuisine, right? Mm-hmm. Not only that, so that those are different skill sets within the kitchen, but then beyond the kitchen, then you've got the logistical side of things, because you are now ordering from different suppliers to satisfy the Chinese food menu and also the Italian menu. So it's just a kind of a nightmare to deal with. And the opposite of that horizontal bloat is what they call vertical specialization. And that's where you take one menu.

0: quality. Because with a certain amount of money, whether it's 59 yuan or 79 yuan, you know, with that exact amount of money, can get what kind of hot pot or what kind of barbecue. Unlike other restaurants, you go in there and you don't know how much I would spend by ordering each different kind of menus and what kind of taste that can offer. But for these buffets, it's almost like certain. So you have this certainty that guarantees that the price and the choice.
1: But that doesn't mean that opening a buffet restaurant now doesn't come without any tensions. There are still a lot of challenges. And because if there are more, you know, it seems like we are seeing a lot of buffet restaurants opening everywhere, but also at the same time, they're also closing at a very fast pace. So many, for example, mall-based buffets are falling into the cycle of opening quickly and shutting down just as fast. And I think there is a retail industry observer saying that average lifespan of a buffet restaurant in a mainstream shopping mall is only 6 to 12 months.
2: Oh, really?
1: So it's not that long. You are seeing a lot of new brands popping up, opening and then closing very fast. So there are many challenges, I think, when it comes to running a buffet is not as rosy as we are picture here. But somehow, the market, the number is saying that people are loving buffet and they are expected to reach 148 billion yuan in the year 2026. That is up 6% from the year 2025. So we'll keep an eye on the beloved buffet restaurant.
2: I think one of the challenges of these buffet restaurants in the past is the size, the overhead cost, right? So a lot of these places, if it's in a shopping mall, for example, these are huge spaces. These are huge restaurants, and you can just imagine how much the rent would cost. So that's something that you have to cover each and every month. Also, it's a restaurant that serves so much food and so many different types of food. Inevitably, you're going to have food waste at the end of a day. So you add up all of those costs, and it's very difficult for a restaurant of that size and that scale to make money consistently. So the secret now seems to be that less is more. So that could be the number of people in the kitchen, even, right?
1: So that's why they're mostly specialized in one type of food.
2: Yeah, you get these highly skilled chefs that are working with simplified menus. And they're using central kitchens and standardized food preparation, and they're designing things in a more efficient way. That's just one example of how the restaurant itself can help to cut down on costs.
1: You know, that reminds me, around my neighborhood, we have a new hot pot buffet opening very recently, I think a week ago. Every time we went near that area, there was a line of people outside of that hot pot restaurant. And sort of in a conveyor belt hot pot, I don't know, situation going on there, that you pick up your vegetable and food off that belt. And that's one of the very popular, and I think that can anchor, you know, sort of echo what Steve said about cutting down your cost. You don't need a lot of people cooking food in the kitchen. You just need people washing the vegetables, chopping up vegetables, and then put on the plate and put on the belt. You don't even need waiters that much.
2: Yeah, I remember after I moved to Korea in the very beginning, my best friend who I moved to Korea with, Trevor, shout out to him, every night we went to the same buffet restaurant for dinner. It was a you know what bulgogi is?
0: Yeah, it's this delicious Korean barbecue.
2: Korean barbecue meat, and it's really delicious.
1: And you enjoyed it?
2: Well, the reason we went there is because we could see it. Right? We lived in a place, this is the year 2000, so there was no English on the menus in anywhere we went, and we didn't read Korean, and we didn't speak Korean, so we didn't know what we were ordering. So we found this restaurant, this bulgogi restaurant right behind our school, and we ate there every single day, and it was $7. It was a $7 all-you-can-eat Korean barbecue restaurant, and we ate so much. And in the beginning, the restaurant owner was so happy to see us.
1: The two guys.
2: The two white dudes.

0: Like, who are these people? And they welcomed us and they're excited. And then, like, after 6 months of us just demolishing their bulgogi stocks every night, we'd show up and they were like, oh, hey, go ahead, have a seat.
1: I would put up a sign. Watch out for this two people.
0: I haven't eaten bulgogi in like 15 years because I can't, because I ate it every day for like the first 8 months of my time. This is amazing.
1: That's fun. But that has to bring us to the end of today's roundtable. And on behalf of Xingyuan, Steve, and the whole roundtable team, thank you for tuning in. Remember to check the update on Friday for a video version of Roundtable. I'm Feifei, and I'll see you the next time.
2: From north to south, east to west, people in China are chasing their dreams and leaving their mark. Want to know how they beat the odds and made a difference? Footprints brings you the true life stories of their journeys. The best military commander is not he who fights 100 battles and wins every one of them. The best military strategy does not lead to the desiccation of the enemy's capital city. Decoding the Art of War will help you understand why there's no art in war and how Sun Tzu stayed undefeatable using the science of war, with fun stories and insightful breakdown of famous battles. Find Decoding the Art of War.

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1: Now the news. I'm Tian Yu. Rescue operations are underway after a deadly flash flood swept through a scenic area in northwest China's Gansu province. The flood, triggered by sudden heavy rainfall, has killed 10 people and injured 23 others as of 6 p.m. Sunday. Authorities have sent public security and fire and rescue teams to Weiyuan County in Dingxi City, where some tourists were reportedly trapped while camping. Typhoon Noor has weakened to a severe tropical storm after making landfall in South China's Guangdong province early Sunday. It was the strongest typhoon to hit China so far this year. China's National Development and Reform Commission has allocated emergency funds to help restore damaged local infrastructure and support recovery efforts. Vietnam has thanked Chinese authorities for their swift response in a search and rescue operation after a Vietnamese ship sank in the South China Sea. More than 40 of the 62 people on board the vessel were rescued by Sunday noon. The ship sank in rough weather near Yongshu Reef in the Nansha Islands. A Chinese rescue vessel was the first to detect its distress flare. Search operations are continuing for the remaining missing crew members. Hundreds of thousands of people have rallied in Taipei criticizing the Democratic Progressive Party authorities over a food safety scandal involving cooking oil found to contain excessive levels of carcinogens. Protesters accused the authorities of failing to protect public health and called for accountability. Taipei Mayor Chang Wang-an said the issue had affected more than 1,380 schools across the Chinese island. The U.S. military has reportedly paused strikes on Iran, though the reason remains unclear. U.S. media say the move is aimed at avoiding disruption to Omani-mediated talks in Tehran on reopening the Strait of Hormuz. The New York Times reports that President Donald Trump shelved plans to escalate the campaign after military advisers warned that U.S. air defense interceptor stocks were running low. The United States has fired more than 1,200 Patriot interceptors in the conflict, with each missile costing more than $4 million. At least one person has been killed and over a dozen others injured after a vehicle plowed into a crowd in Berlin on Saturday night. German Chancellor Friedrich Merz described the incident as a heinous act, saying it was an attack on the entire society. Police and prosecutors have appealed for the public's help in finding the 21-year-old suspect, identified as Abdel B, who is believed to be armed and dangerous. Authorities are still investigating the motive. Romania says it has shot down a third drone after three consecutive days of airspace violations. President Nicșoara Dan said the latest drone was downed over Romanian territorial waters near the Sulina-Chilia area. Investigations are ongoing

0: with Romania saying an earlier drone shot down Friday was a Shahed-type drone used by Russia. Bucharest has summoned Russia's ambassador over the repeated incidents. Moscow did not immediately comment on the matter. Russia will extend its ban on gasoline exports through the end of 2026 to ensure stable domestic fuel supplies. Deputy Prime Minister Alexander Novak said the decision will apply to both gasoline producers and non-producers. Russia has experienced a nationwide fuel shortage this summer due to strikes on its energy infrastructure amid the conflict with Ukraine. Brazil has denied entry to two U.S. State Department officials ahead of the country's presidential election, citing concerns their visit could lend support to groups challenging Brazil's electoral system. Local media say the officials had planned to meet presidential candidate Flavio Bolsonaro, the son of former President Jair Bolsonaro, as well as right-wing figures. Brazil will host the first round of his presidential election on October the 4th. A symposium and photo exhibition have been held in Auckland to honor the legacy of Rewi Ali and promote friendship between New Zealand and China. Ali, a New Zealand-born writer, educator, and social reformer, spent 6 decades living and working in China. The exhibition features rare photographs, many displayed publicly for the first time, highlighting his life and contributions in China. And that's the news. I'm Tian Yu.
1: Get a better understanding of the evolving China-Africa partnership. This is China-Africa Talk.
2: Starting a career is one of life's biggest milestones, but it also comes with difficult choices. Should you take the first job available or wait for one that matches your passion? Is it better to gain experience through an internship or jump straight into the workplace? Welcome to China-Africa Talk. I'm Gao Junya. In today's episode, my colleagues Douglas Ockwatch, Panina Karibe, Wilkester Nyambua, and Jerry O'Willy share practical advice and personal stories as they answer questions from university students about navigating the transition from campus to career.
3: We're going to talk about career planning and finding a career path when you're just transitioning from school and into the job market. So this is titled The Career Campus. I am Jerry O'Willy, a digital media planner.
4: I'm Wilkester Nyambua, I'm a field reporter.
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3: In terms of a media production, this is the first time you're doing it, all of us.
4: Yeah. 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
3: Something that's, a serious conversation that you're going to churn out. 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
5: Interesting. Yeah, very interesting, yeah.
6: We do have questions here from several campuses around the country. So these are from different students, and they're asking questions that they hope we can get into. Hopefully, we can also give them some good advice. The very first one is from Jessica, hopefully, right?
5: Yes.
6: Jessica is asking, should I just take any job that pays the bills or hold out for something that matches my career interests? I mean, I think this is something that every student will actually have to think about. In my case, I didn't really think about the bills, to be very honest. It was fresh from high school, straight into the job. What drove me was the passion. I wanted to be in media. That's the only thing I wanted to do. I didn't really have, do I call it the maturity at the point to start thinking about, is this going to be able to pay my bills or not? But yeah, I think we also have different experiences. I don't know what you guys think about that.
5: Yeah, there can be a lot of groping in the dark, if I may call it that. And sometimes things are not so clear cut the way they may appear for you as a student when you are still in school. Because I know people grow up with aspirations. Oh, I want to be a nurse, I want to be an engineer, I want to be a chef. You know, this excitement that takes over when early in life. But sometimes, at some point after school, it might be again be just about, should I just pay bills? Or should I stick to my career path? A lot of things determine that. These dynamics are also very different country by country. We are talking about Africa, 54 countries, very diverse situations. And we are in Kenya as we speak today. Yeah, so there are countries with opportunities, but there are also countries where they talk about unemployment figures that are very high.
6: Yeah.
5: Then that might mean, should I start by paying my bills as I still want to figure out, where I want to go? Yeah, so paying bills is important, but career is just as important.
4: I would say the prudent choice from where I'm sitting is take the job, because then it gives you a cushion. It allows you to, it fuels the dream.
6: Right.
4: Like you can keep a roof over your head and, you know, food on your table as you chase the dream.
6: Yeah.
4: Because I think don't be too idealistic. Don't be sitting at home and missing out on an opportunity that is available because you're waiting for an opportunity that you don't know if it's going to materialize.
6: Right.
4: So I would say, guys, let's be practical. I think chase the dream. Chase the dream. Polish your talent as you are putting food on your table and earning a living. That's what I think I would do.
3: Can I just give an example here? Fresh from university, I had a friend and, you know, same class, done everything. And then we get out here. And I remember my first entry into media was at a local station here in Kenya. And that was an internship then. And I remember the friend got the same internship, because we got that internship through a lecturer back at our university. And we went for interviews, and luckily we were selected. But I remember I was very excited about it, because for me, I didn't have any other connection into the media industry, and I really wanted to practice journalism. So for me, this was, I'm grabbing this with both hands. But my friend, he actually also came in, but I think he lasted 2 weeks, because he then got another job which was not really related to the media. He went to become a salesperson for one of the local organizations in Nairobi. And that was because as an intern, he was earning it was just like basic pay, and just some stipend to allow you travel from your home to the office. But then with this new job, it wasn't well paying, but it was quite significantly more than what he was getting. And of course, I maintained later on, did some work, and they saw, okay, we can bring you on board. And so I got into the industry now fully. And my friend later on, because again, with these sales and marketing opportunities, especially in Kenya and other parts of Africa, they're always temporary. So 4 or 5 months down the line, that kind of opportunity comes to an end. And so now he realizes, you know what, I actually want to go back to the media industry. And at this point, remember, he already reported for an internship, and then he threw it away. So you basically have locked that door. And this is the delicate discussion that Penina is trying to bring. Now, there's the passion bit, and there's also the chase for the money. So you want the money, so you decide, I'm going for the money and not pursuing what probably I would want in the long term. Later on, to this day, I remember at least every year he has to try and see and make a call. Is it really possible for someone to get into the industry now? But, you know, it's... For countries, especially in sub-Saharan Africa, where we know the employment rates also are really, really high, some of these opportunities might be very, very hard to come by. So once they come to your door and probably it doesn't work out by your own doing or other factors, sometimes getting back can be a bit challenging.
6: Yeah.
5: Let us see what another student is asking us here and whether we can help in terms of advice and sharing our own experiences.
6: Yeah.
5: This is Amalia. If I want to work abroad one day, what should I be doing right now at UON to prepare? UON is University of Nairobi.
3: Amalia has one of the best people to answer that in you. Because I remember you have actually done a show on Drain Brain, Africa's Drain Brain.
5: Yes,
3: a lot of professionals leaving the continent to pursue opportunities elsewhere. So,
5: Thanks, Amalia. This is my short experience in terms of, I got a scholarship, a very prestigious scholarship, by the way, and it came to me as a surprise. When I was already working for a course in the UK, and I must say I was really lucky because I was given two options, very top universities, Stanford or Oxford. And being who I am, I chose Oxford. So Amalia, one of the pathways to a university abroad is through scholarship. And scholarship means excellence. Actually, this was a career scholarship. It was defined. It was not a random, you know, master's degree or some sort of, you know. So it means within the period I had worked as a journalist, and I just did a concept paper, and it was very rare. It was a Reuters scholarship. It was very rare at that time for Kenyan journalists to get that scholarship. I understand, I'm told, that I was the second person who got it after a Zambian got it. Or thereafter, of course, many more people have been getting it. So one pathway is through scholarships. The other pathway is actually just a

0: excelling and trying to apply for these universities abroad. And then, of course, you'll get an admission. But I want to warn you, Amalia, that these universities are very expensive, sometimes at the cost of maybe an annual fee of about even 10 million Kenya shillings, as she's a student at a Kenyan university. So either through scholarship or through your own initiative by excelling at school, applying and getting admitted. And of course, Amalia, if you do get this opportunity to go and study abroad, we hope that you can come back home and help build our countries in Africa.
1: I think a concern that cuts across the board.
2: Yeah.
1: It's a lot of professionals, especially with the technical bits and technical fields. There's always the interest in retaining them in our...
0: Yes.
1: But then Africa doesn't really have that many opportunities sometimes to absorb all of them. We see doctors going to Europe and the Americas, and sometimes they don't really come back for years. And at the same time, Africa is still struggling to, you know, get people that are professional enough, that are have the experience and expertise.
2: But I think she's also very lucky because we're living in a digital age, you know. Yeah. Now the world is one small village, so to speak. So she can be able to get a lot of information online on some of those niche areas where she can best excel and where the opportunities are plenty for, you know, for her to grab. And like Douglas's time, there wasn't such much information that was available.
3: Also, online, the online world has made it easier also to know what to expect, because I think sometimes you get the opportunity and it's exciting when you get it here, but when you arrive there, there's so much culture shock that you are not expecting, and this can also derail you.
2: Yeah.
3: So I hope, Amalia, that you can put in the research and that it is, if you get it, when you get it, I hope you do, that it is everything that you expect and you're able to extract everything from it.
1: And also, hopefully, Amalia has the option, or rather is flexible enough to even work for those companies from abroad, even from Africa. Because there also has options nowadays where a company in the UK, in America will employ you, but still you'll work remotely. This one is from Tracy. She asks, is it risky to start my own business straight out of university? And what is the smartest first step if I decide to go that direction?
2: Oh my goodness. Can we talk about doing business in this country and in Africa? Because I think just doing business is extremely difficult. You know, whether it's straight from campus or even for us who are already practicing professionals, it's extremely difficult. When people talk about the business environment being hard right now, it is really, really hard. In Kenya, we have this mentality of a side hustle. So majority of the people who are in employment as well have side hustles. And what I've learned is the statistics that are given for a business to really stabilize, it takes up to 5 years. 5 years. So for 5 years, you have operational costs. I mean, you have so much involved that you really must have a solid kitty, Tracy, that will keep you going for however long it's going to take you until that business, you know, stabilizes. Personally, I think it's very tricky starting a business fresh out of campus.
1: There's also the risk it might actually take your interest away from your passion.
2: It will. Yeah.
1: Because now you're focusing on money, and the other side, one side has to suffer.
2: And listen, you need capital for that. And a lot of banks need you to be really solid.
0: Yeah,
2: accessing credit for majority of the people, Tracy, even for those who are already working, is quite a challenge in this country. So I'm not sure I'd
0: What's the name of the student again?
2: Tracy.
0: Yeah. Let me give a very personal. I think I know where Tracy comes from. Tracy comes from a school. The school we call it the School of Hard Knocks.
2: Yeah.
0: You know the idea that the university is not supposed to just prepare you for a job. The idea that you come from the university a complete person. I think there are some schools that have that motto of or call that that when you leave this institution, you are a complete person. So I think that is what Tracy is thinking about. And I think also there are a lot of programs these days, and there are some journalism schools where they offer what we call entrepreneurial courses. Entrepreneurial courses means it is a course that prepares you as an entrepreneur, so that if you are a journalist and you graduate, you leave journalism school with the idea that I'm going to set up something for myself and actually run an entity. Of course, there are challenges, like Penina points out, access to finance, credit challenges, particularly for young people.

0: Again, you remember we were talking about internship and the question that, oh, so where have you worked before? Then probably even institutions that give finance might ask, but where is your experience in doing business? But
1: they need security as well for whatever credit they're giving you.
0: Collateral and stuff like that. Yeah, but of course, I think entrepreneurship is something that we need to encourage, particularly in a very competitive job market where jobs are really just shrunk. The jobs are few. So even freelancing, if she's in her field, even she can begin freelancing, you know, pictures, you know, taking videos and trying to sell them to media organizations, you know, partnering with other friends, you know, working together. So I think that then begins to build the foundation for business.
2: We've heard a lot from the students, but I think we also have questions among things that we would like to ask each other, for example, that maybe we would have liked to know when we were younger, and now with the benefit of hindsight, we can also share. So I think we can write down a few questions.
3: Okay.
4: All right, who goes first? Do you want me to go first?
1: Wait, I need to put my name.
0: Penina hasn't put.
4: So,
0: but don't pick yours.
4: Yeah. So the director lines, I don't pick mine.
0: Yeah.
4: Okay, I am code blue. So let me go with
0: yellow.
4: Yellow.
1: Yellow.
4: I hope I'm not colorblind.
1: Whatever shade of yellow is fine.
4: Yes. Yeah. So four, this is an interesting one. What is the biggest lesson you have learnt about life since you left campus? Who's code yellow?
1: I wrote that.
5: What's the thinking behind the question?
1: Because I think just listening to the questions we've been tackling here, you can tell there's a lot of hunger for these university students to want to know how it is once they step out of campus. You know, we've been here giving them the answers, but I was just trying to think about my time back then and the uncertainties about life that I had and, you know, just wanting to have a feel of today so that I feel better prepared for that tomorrow. And so that's what I thought. Okay, we could discuss some of our realities, like how you perceived life or what you heard about life while in campus versus how life turns out to be once you're in it. Remember, we said you could hear a lot of good things about a certain kind of business, but then the reality on the ground turns out to be different. So that was what informed that question.
4: All right, if I can just go straight to answering in my own perspective, I would say the biggest lesson I have learned since I left campus, oh, and that was 10 years ago. You guys are making me feel old. I would say the biggest lesson I have learned is life is all about consistency and hard work. And in anything you do,
0: I agree.
4: Passion could open the doors for you, but consistency and hard work keep you there. And open more doors. But the first door, of course, you need to be passionate about something. If you're getting into business, you need to be passionate about the business you're getting into. If you're starting a career, you need to be very passionate about whatever it is that you're getting into. But even if you're the biggest, the most passionate person in the field that you're getting into, if you do not work hard, if you're not consistent enough, if you do not show up every day wanting to be better, you're never going to make it.
2: Okay.
4: Well, Kista, I think you can go next.
2: I'll go with a blue. What have been your biggest challenges in employment so far? I can guess who.
1: Guess who, and then we can see that.
2: There aren't many people around this table, and this matches his t-shirt. This can only be Jerry. It can only be Jerry. What have been
4: something.
2: Your biggest? Oh, there are so many. There are so many.
4: Well, first, I would have wanted to ask like so many questions because I have the liberty of knowing each one of you individually, and I would have had like targeted questions. But just to make it general, I would also be very interested in knowing some of the challenges that you have faced, because all of us here are at different levels age-wise, and we all had different experiences, whether it's career-wise, whether it's just personal lives. But in employment, for the years that you've been, what are some of these challenges? Because again, challenges come in every week.
2: This is literally, I'm wondering where to start.
1: It's a trip down memory lane.
2: It's a trip down memory lane, but there are so many things. Let us say for me, one of my interesting work challenges is simply my personality. Everybody who knows me well knows I'm an introvert. Like I am an introvert's guide to introversion.
1: She's very loud when she gets comfortable.
0: Introvert 101.
2: Introvert for beginners. But, and then I work in this industry where you need to be outgoing. You speak to people every day. You hear their stories. You cannot do that while sitting in a hole and whispering to people like, tell me something. And, you know, the basic concept is you get people comfortable. We speak to them, they speak back to you. And so I have had to climb out of my shells, you know. And that was a big deal for me. Now it sounds like something I can speak about everywhere. And it's not just out in the field. You know, journalism is teamwork. You work with your video editor, you work with your camera person, you work with your driver, you speak to people everywhere. You cannot live inside the shell. And so sometimes I think I have reserved a little piece of that shell that I take home sometimes, and I get to sit in that shell and I recharge sometimes. But when I come out ready to, you know, speak to my editor, speak to everybody around me, come out and interact and engage. And I think that's the same thing, that basically working with people, being with different personalities, understanding each other, understanding them, having grace, and realizing we are not all the same, but the goal is the same. How to mobilize people towards one goal, even if you're very different. I think that is one of my biggest challenges.
1: I think for me, it's partly connected to what you talked about, the personalities, because in the workspace, you meet a myriad of, you know, like it's, I like to call it a cocktail of personalities. And, you know, there's what we call office politics. And this you're going to find no matter where you go. And nobody will fully prep you for that, by the way, you know. But you need the job and you have to work. And whether you're in your own business or you're in employment, politics are everywhere. You know, if it's business, you find cartels, for example. Kenyans can very much relate with this. So how do you navigate around all of those challenges? I think for me, that has been one constant challenge. I've changed jobs severally, but in every office I've gone to every person I have shared with, I've had them talk back about their own office politics they're dealing with. So you really have to develop a thick skin. Number two, you have to choose the battles that you will fight and those that you really don't want to keep on fighting. You cannot afford to say, oh, I can't deal with this anymore. I mean, you have to, there are instances that will call for you to make such decisions, but you have to know when are those instances. They cannot be every time Jerry elbows you out of a cafeteria queue, you know, like, And then you also have to answer to a boss who maybe one way or other, you know, so like really knowing how to handle those different personalities, being able to know which wars do I fight, which ones do I keep away from, when do I keep my mouth shut, when do I say something, and if you have to say something, how do you say it, you know? All of this for me, I think, are challenges that we have to deal with. The last question, what is the use of a job description? And I'm just wondering, are they still relevant though, these job descriptions? Because I mean, look at us all seated here. I think besides Jerry, the rest of us really, and this is not part of our job description.
0: As long as there are jobs, as long as there are jobs, there will always be a job description.
1: My point though is that, for example, take me. My job description would say, as I introduced myself at the top, at the very top of this podcast was, I am a news anchor slash reporter, right?
0: Yes.
1: However, I have found that I have gone over and beyond, you know. Sometimes the needs in the office have required that I step beyond what the job description says. So are they still important?
2: I do think they are. I think you can't start. It's like a roadmap. You might, you know, we are driving from Nairobi to Kisumu. That's the plan. Something might happen along the way and we need to deviate.
1: Right.
2: But we have to start out with a plan. We can't just get into the vehicle and drive anywhere and say, we'll stop wherever we want to stop. And that's the same thing. I think, like, you know, there's a boundary, creating boundaries, drawing out the expectations. What do we expect? And if I'm doing this, this is not exactly what I would usually do, but I'm stepping out. Like, let's have a start out with a plan, because I think otherwise it's a recipe for chaos.
0: Anarchy, total anarchy, I agree.
2: Like you're right, the driver is typing up documents and everybody, you know, like it's just everybody's doing everything. Sometimes you can agree that, okay, this is not what I should be doing, but we need an extra hand, let's add to it. So I think it helps with drawing boundaries and just being able to say that's a little past what
0: I'm doing,
2: or I might need to build up my skills some more. I'm not quite there yet, but I can work towards it.
4: That's interesting. I agree with Wilkis. I think the whole basis is too many cooks spoil the ball. So you need to know what is expected of you in this kitchen, because the final product is that serving on a plate. And everyone contributes to that in a different
0: way. In a different way,
4: And everyone has different sets of skills and experiences and even the passion bit of it. So all these are supposed to plug into one final product. That is the desire of this particular organization. So I think with the job description, it helps in that way. But also, as an employee, it helps you also when you're negotiating. Mm-hmm.

0: If you have 4 responsibilities and someone else has 50 responsibilities, this guy with 50 responsibilities, you're able to, you know, convene a meeting with whoever hired you and tell, you know what, you've given Jerry 4 responsibilities and I have 10. The same.
1: Yeah.
0: But yeah, it's really, I think, just to make everything streamlined, but also as an employee, it sort of shields you.
1: However,
2: the
1: reality on the ground is that you will often be required to go beyond
2: adaptability, Panina. Adaptability, and you said it yourself, adaptability. I've worked as a commentator when the commentator didn't turn up.
1: Okay.
2: So we are out there on assignment, we are at the African Union actually, waiting for a commentator to come, zero commentator. I've been thrown at the deep end of things.
1: You know, that reminds me of some time back in the local media when you have a lot of these live political events.
2: Yes.
1: And it'd be then you're anchoring the show.
2: Yeah.
1: And, you know, because the situation, I'm sorry to confine it to newsroom, but maybe that's because majority of us were there. But you'd find that the content isn't ready, but you're already on air. And so the news director is busy just saying, keep talking. So I guess, you know, I mean, you really have to be prepared to go out of that job description. Do your job as one of our cameramen next to tell us, do your job. But just know that you need other skill set to take you beyond. And I guess to also keep you relevant in the job market,
2: absolutely,
1: you know.
2: Yeah.
1: So it's been a great conversation we've had here, the four of us. It feels short, I know. It feels short, and I really hope we've been able to answer your questions. But we'd like to also welcome your feedback, whatever suggestions, comments, even further questions that you have. Feel free to reach out on our social media platforms, and hopefully we can be able to tackle them.
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0: Some say Chinese is one of the most difficult languages in the world, and learning it is almost impossible.
1: So learning Chinese, the most difficult thing.
2: 非常难.
3: So I'm sort of tone deaf. I can't really hear them.
4: I think the cultural mindset is the biggest complication for
1: the grammar.
5: 知吃思吃都还难.
6: It just complicates it so much.
0: Only because you're not learning it in the right way. Why not try Takeaway Chinese, where you can take some Chinese away and experience progress day by day. Takeaway Chinese. We will promise you a difference.
7: From north to south, east to west, people in China are chasing their dreams and leaving their mark. Want to know how they beat the odds and made a difference? Footprints brings you the true life stories of their journeys.

0: 来中国以后
1: Mostak Ahmed Ghalib, originally from Bangladesh, has spent over two decades studying and living in China. Throughout his journey, he has been captivated by the rapid development of his host country. As a scholar, educator, and keen observer, this articulate and self-assured gentleman has explored the factors behind China's remarkable progress. Drawing on his first-hand experiences and insights, Ghalib is dedicated to assisting other developing nations in achieving success by learning from the development strategies of the world's second largest economy. Join us as we delve into his personal journey and uncover the valuable insights he has gained about development and growth. Ghalib's story began with a pencil.
0: 那时候家长呢是特别关注孩子的这个
2: When I was a child, my parents were particularly concerned about my handwriting. They insisted that it must be neat and beautiful. Therefore, they required me to write with pencils, as this kind of writing utensil would slow down the writing process and result in more aesthetically pleasing characters. I remember there were several types of pencils available then. For some reason, my favorite was a Chinese brand called Zhonghua. Many Chinese children born in the 1980s also used this brand. From this perspective, the first Chinese word I learned was Zhonghua. I didn't know what it meant exactly, but I knew the pencils I used came from China.
1: And not only pencils. The little Ghalib, as he grew older, found that many other kinds of stationery, such as those for learning mathematics, also came from China.
2: This made me gradually realize that many learning-related items were from China. I thought, this country is really impressive. Later, as I grew a bit older and started reading books, around the age of 11 or 12, I found that many children's books in our country were imported from China. The made-in-China books were published by the Foreign Languages Press in Beijing. The books were very beautiful, and I still remember how elegant the characters looked. They even had a pleasant fragrance, and I associated the scent with the smell of China.
1: All these experiences gradually ingrained in him a good feeling about China, which ultimately led him to come to study in the country after graduating from high school. Already an excellent student in academic performance, he still needed to work hard to obtain an opportunity to study in the country he dreamed of.
2: At that time, it was very difficult to come to study in China. I remember that only two high school graduates from Bangladesh were sent to China for studies, and I was one of them. I was a liberal arts student, and the requirement for me was to score at least 80% in both our country's senior high school entrance exams and university entrance exams. In Bangladesh at that time, only about 10 liberal arts students achieved such scores. After taking our country's exams for studying abroad, only two were selected to study in China, and I was one of them.
1: In August 2002, at the age of 19 years old, the fortunate and aspiring young man began his journey and exploration in China. He flew from the Bangladeshi capital, Dhaka, to Hong Kong, and then transferred to Beijing, where he stayed to learn the Chinese language for several months. Now recalling his experience more than 20 years ago, he says great changes have taken place as his time in China coincided with the period during which China underwent rapid economic and social progress.
0: 在北京一段时间以后，因为在后面呢，安排我来武汉。
2: After spending some time in Beijing, I was assigned to study in Wuhan. I took a train from Beijing to Wuhan, departing at noon one day and arriving almost 24 hours later. I remember the scenery along the way. Once we left Beijing, most of the buildings were made of red bricks, and the farmers were working

0: working in the fields. Comparing it to now, I often travel from Wuhan to Beijing for work and can return within the same day by high-speed trains. Back then, looking out the train window, I thought, wow, the farmland in China looks just like that in Bangladesh. Farmers were working manually in the fields. Now, agricultural mechanization has advanced significantly. While some farmers still work manually, you can see tractors, vans, and small trucks operating in the fields.
1: High-speed trains are a distinct feature of China's modern transportation. Take the train between Beijing and Wuhan, for example. It only takes just about 4 hours to travel the distance of roughly 1,200 kilometers from the Chinese capital to the city in central China. Ghalib says the high-speed train is just an epitome of the country's dazzling overall progress made over the past several decades. He says his first-hand experience proves what he previously had heard of what happened in China.
0: In terms of transportation options, there used to be only green-coated trains, but now there are high-speed trains, and soon there may be even more advanced options. Another change is the greenery along the railway. In the past, there wasn't as much greenery as there is now. I live in the city of Wuhan, Hubei province, which is known as the province of a thousand lakes. The water quality in the east lake of the city, where I often take walks, has improved noticeably. This is just one small part of the broader changes I've witnessed.
1: Since the first national tree planting day on March 12, 1979, China has made remarkable strides in afforestation and ecological restoration, especially in recent years. From the landscape, economy, and transportation to people's daily lives, the changes in China have been all-encompassing, according to Ghalib. As a foreign national living in the country, he applauds such improvement.
0: Another thing I can mention is the train stations. I remember in my early experience in China, public restrooms near train stations or stations of long-haul coaches were not very clean. Now, thanks to the toilet revolution, even in smaller cities or rural areas, public restrooms have improved significantly. I used traditional open-air rural toilets in the past, but I haven't seen them in a long time. These changes are very noticeable and significant.
1: The toilet revolution refers to a campaign launched by Chinese authorities in 2015 to increase the number and sanitation levels of public toilets across the country and build better private toilets for farmers in villages. Indeed, over the past several decades, great changes have taken place not only within China, but also in its involvement and interaction with the outside world. Since becoming the world's second largest economy in 2010, the country has deeper, easier, and closer connections with other countries, including Ghalib's motherland, Bangladesh.
0: I first came to China in 2002, flying from Dhaka to Hong Kong and then transferring to Beijing. Now, there are multiple direct flights between Dhaka and Chinese mainland cities like Guangzhou, Kunming, and Beijing. This is a significant change.
1: As a scholar studying China, Ghalib tries to unlock the secrets behind the country's miraculous development over the past several decades, since the launch of reform and opening up policies in 1978. He's discovered that infrastructure construction and overall planning have played a key role in driving such long-term and sustained progress.
0: China's development spans many areas. A popular Chinese saying goes, if you want to prosper, build roads first. Of course, the roads here refer to infrastructure, including bridges, railways, and other things. I've lived in Wuhan for many years. Situated in central China, Wuhan is often considered an inland

0: city without a seaport, which many foreigners see as a disadvantage. However, Wuhan has turned this disadvantage into an advantage by improving connectivity with neighboring provinces through railways, the Yangtze River, and highways. The China-Europe freight trains have also enhanced Wuhan's links with foreign cities.
1: In fact, Wuhan has long been a transportation and economic hub in central China. Launched in 2011, the China-Europe freight rail system transformed land transportation between China and Europe. The inaugural journey covered 11,000 kilometers from the western Chinese city of Chongqing to the German city of Duisburg in just 16 days. This success led to the expansion of routes. Wuhan and several other Chinese cities followed suit soon after and opened routes to European destinations such as Warsaw, Madrid, London and Moscow. Galib has discovered that there is an underlying principle of China's economic development, that is, to serve the people, or as Chinese officials often say, people-oriented.
0: The focus is on the people. The primary purpose of infrastructure construction is not just for business. In Bangladesh, we say, if you build a road and no one uses it, the road is meaningless. In China, not only are roads built, but they are also used. Building a road often leads to the development of commercial centers, markets, and other related facilities and services to help improve the living standards of local residents.
1: He says such comprehensive and long-term vision is a distinct feature of Chinese development.
0: I think China's development should be studied for its comprehensive planning. Many developing countries often try to imitate Western development models, which are different from that of China. Since the founding of the People's Republic of China in 1949, the country has been transformed from an impoverished country to the world's second largest economy. This achievement is largely due to comprehensive and accurate planning, which I believe is crucial.
1: Since the founding of the PRC in 1949, China has rolled out and implemented round after round of national five-year economic and social development plans. Galib says the experience of China's development is a good reference for other developing countries, including his beloved motherland.
0: Bangladesh is also learning from China. We have built the Padma Bridge. When I return to Bangladesh, I see significant changes, which makes me happy.
1: He takes the Padma Bridge as a good example of how infrastructure construction can help improve the livelihoods of the Bangladeshi people. Located about 40 kilometers southwest of Dhaka, the Padma Bridge spans the Padma River, a major river in Bangladesh. The 9.8-kilometer bridge, built by a Chinese enterprise, was put into operation in June 2022. Galib says the project is an engineering feat, noting that the Padma River is so wide and powerful that local people compare it to the sea.
0: Building a bridge over the sea-like river was once thought impossible. The river separates a quarter of Bangladesh's land and about 40 million people from the rest of Bangladesh. Previously, the only way to cross the river was by ferry, which posed significant challenges, especially during bad weather. As a developing country, Bangladesh's economic and medical resources are concentrated in the capital, Dhaka. People from the southwestern region, home to over 40 million people, often need to travel to Dhaka for education, healthcare, and work. Crossing the river was a major obstacle, and ferry accidents sometimes resulted in fatalities.
1: Galib says the Padma Bridge is a life-changing project for millions of the local people. Bangladeshi authorities have estimated that the bridge would contribute 1.23 percentage points to the country's GDP growth and reduce poverty rates by 0.5%.

0: 0.84 percentage points per year. But for Ghalib, what matters more are the opportunities the bridge has brought and will bring for individuals.
1: Many say the Panama Bridge contributes about 1.5% GDP growth for the economy each year. I think this number can't fully capture the bridge's positive impact on local lives. The southwestern region of Bangladesh is suffering from severe soil salinity due to the invasion of seawater as a result of climate change. Many farmers can no longer grow rice, becoming victims of climate change. The bridge offers new hope for these people, as it brings about easier travel service and economic opportunities. Many of the farmers have turned to fishing and crab farming. Previously, transporting crabs across the river took several hours under scorching temperatures, often resulting in high mortality rates of the crabs. Now, these issues have been resolved, as the bridge reduces travel time across the river to just 10 minutes, thus improving local incomes and living standards. The bridge has also boosted tourism and other economic activity in the region. The southwestern region is home to a beautiful tropical mangrove forest, which attracts visitors from Dhaka and beyond.
0: Ghalib adds that the bridge will serve as a long-standing symbol of friendship and cooperation between China and Bangladesh.
1: The bridge has alleviated the fears of families who previously lost loved ones in ferry accidents. They no longer have to worry about their family members' safety when traveling to Dhaka. This peace of mind is a direct result of the bridge built by China. The Panama Bridge will stand for decades or even 100 years. Every time people see the bridge, they will remember China's contribution and feel grateful.
0: For Ghalib himself, he is grateful that he has witnessed firsthand the development of China over the past 20-plus years. His hard work, persistence, and wisdom have made his academic journey in China smooth. Between 2002 and 2015, he finished his undergraduate, then graduate, and lastly doctorate studies at Wuhan University of Technology. The subjects he studied and researched include business administration, international marketing, and international relations. He is now a faculty member at the university's School of Marxism and heads the Research Center for Cross-Cultural Communication and the Belt and Road Initiative. His research focuses on policies related to the Belt and Road Initiative, as well as international relations and politics. As a scholar, he is particularly interested in how China's institutional system has contributed to its infrastructure development and believes that more foreign scholars should study this aspect.
1: I have been paying attention to the two sessions and current affairs of China since 2006 or 2007, when I was a postgraduate. For me, I was invited twice in recent years by the Hubei provincial government to attend the provincial two sessions and listen to the provincial government work report. This is an honor for me. But more importantly, this is a treasured opportunity for me as a scholar from a developing country to observe how China is governed. I think the two sessions, being on the national level or the provincial level, is a good window for foreign observers to understand how China has achieved long-term economic and social progress.
0: The National Two Sessions are important annual political meetings in China. The Lianghui, as it is known in Chinese, are the annual sessions of the National People's Congress, or NPC, and the National Committee of the Chinese People's Political Consultative Conference, or CPPCC. The meetings usually take place in early March and last for about a week.
2: During the two sessions, thousands of national lawmakers and political advisers gather in Beijing to discuss issues related to every aspect of China's development and people's well-being.

0: country to his students and people from across the world. On campus, Ghalib teaches a course titled Understanding Wuhan, the Industry of a Great Nation, which is very popular among his students who come from both China and abroad. The course traces the history of Wuhan and its modern industrial development, aiming to illustrate the broader progress of China through the lens of one city's growth. The course has been recognized by China's Ministry of Education as an exemplary one of its kind. With no doubt, teaching this course is a challenge even for a teacher rich in experience and diligent in research. But as a foreign scholar, he brings a special perspective to it.
1: 我基本上每天都会看相关的一些报纸啊。
2: Every day, I read newspapers, news reports about government policies and activities, and articles by renowned Chinese experts. In addition to my native Bengali, I am fluent in several languages, including Chinese. This capacity allows me to communicate seamlessly with Chinese people and read Chinese materials directly. So I educate myself every day so that I can provide accurate information to my students. Moreover, I have lived in rural China and have first-hand experience with poverty alleviation and rural revitalization. So I can incorporate these experiences into my teaching to make my classes more engaging.
0: Always keeping abreast of the times and trends, the scholar tries to be on the front line to understand and explain the new terms and new phenomena appearing in China.
1: 我做个例子啊，新质生产力。
2: For example, the concept of new quality productive forces is new and unfamiliar for many foreigners. They wonder if they are old quality productive forces and how traditional production methods and our daily lives might change with the advent of AI and big data. These are practical questions that need to be studied and addressed.
0: The term New Quality Productive Forces was first put forward by Chinese President Xi Jinping in September 2023. The scholar notes that New Quality Productive Forces feature high tech, high efficiency, and high quality in the growth of industries and economy. They are driven by revolutionary technological breakthroughs, innovative allocation of production factors, and deep industrial transformation and upgrading.Having spent more time in China than in his home country, Ghalib is deeply grateful to the East Asian nation and considers himself fortunate. Beyond teaching and researching, he is actively involved in international academic exchanges and has published articles in renowned international journals. Through his efforts, the scholar says he hopes to tell China's remarkable story to the world.
1: 孟加拉国现在有接近两亿人，在这么多人里面啊，他当初选择我。
2: With a population of nearly 200 million, Bangladesh selected only two students to study in China, and I was one of them. I feel lucky and often say it was fate that brought us together. China invited me to study, offering me a supportive environment for learning and growth.It has also showered me with love and tolerance. With no doubt, I have developed deep affection for China. Of course, I'm from Bangladesh. I think I am able and willing to present what in my eyes a credible, respectable, and lovable China to the world.
0: With that, we conclude this edition of Footprints. Thanks for listening. I'm Bob Jones. If you're interested in hearing more about the lives of ordinary but incredible people in China, follow us on your favorite podcast platforms. Just key in Footprints, and you can find more stories anytime, anywhere. We'll see you next time. Bye for now.

0: From north to south, east to west, people in China are chasing their dreams and leaving their mark. Want to know how they beat the odds and made a difference? Footprints brings you the true life stories of their journeys.
1: Ever wondered what's actually going on in Africa through the perspective of an African? How are things really going between China and Africa? What's the narrative of this relationship? Well, get a perspective with China-Africa Talk. 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
1: Now the news. I'm Tian Yu. Chinese authorities have dispatched a work team to the northwestern province of Gansu following a deadly flash flood. The flood, triggered by sudden heavy rainfall, swept through a scenic area in Dingxi City, killing 10 people and injuring 23 others as of Sunday evening. More than 300 firefighters and rescuers are continuing search and rescue operations, with tourists reportedly trapped while camping. Typhoon Noor has weakened to a severe tropical storm after making landfall in South China's Guangdong province early Sunday. It was the strongest typhoon to hit China so far this year. China's National Development and Reform Commission has allocated emergency funds to help restore damaged local infrastructure and support recovery efforts. Vietnam has thanked Chinese authorities for their swift response in a search and rescue operation after a Vietnamese ship sank in the South China Sea. More than 40 of the 62 people on board the vessel were rescued by Sunday noon. The ship sank in rough weather near Yongshu Reef in the Nansha Islands. A Chinese rescue vessel was the first to detect its distress flare. Search operations are continuing for the remaining missing crew members. Hundreds of thousands of people have rallied in Taipei criticizing the Democratic Progressive Party authorities over a food safety scandal involving cooking oil found to contain excessive levels of carcinogens. Protesters accused the authorities of failing to protect public health and called for accountability. Taipei Mayor Chang Wang-an said the issue had affected more than 1,380 schools across the Chinese island. The U.S. military has reportedly paused strikes on Iran, though the reason remains unclear. U.S. media say the move is aimed at avoiding disruption to Omani-mediated talks in Tehran on reopening the Strait of Hormuz. The New York Times reports that President Donald Trump shelved plans to escalate the campaign after military advisers warned that U.S. air defense interceptor stocks were running low. The United States has fired more than 1,200 Patriot interceptors in the conflict, with each missile costing more than $4 million. At least one person has been killed and over a dozen others injured after a vehicle plowed into a crowd in Berlin on Saturday night. German Chancellor Friedrich Merz described the incident as a heinous act, saying it was an attack on the entire society. Police and prosecutors have appealed for the public's help in finding the 21-year-old suspect, identified as Abdel B, who is believed to be armed and dangerous. Authorities are still investigating the motive. Romania says it has shot down a third drone after three consecutive days of airspace violations. President Nicșoara Dan said the latest drone was downed over Romanian territorial waters near the Sulina-Chilia area. Investigations are ongoing, with Romania saying an earlier drone shot down Friday was a Shahed-type drone used by Russia. Bucharest has summoned Russia's ambassador over the repeated incidents. Moscow did not immediately comment on the matter. Russia will extend its ban on gasoline exports through the end of 2026 to ensure stable domestic fuel supplies. Deputy Prime Minister Alexander Novak said the decision will apply to both gasoline producers and non-producers. Russia has experienced a nationwide fuel shortage this summer due to strikes on its energy infrastructure amid the conflict with Ukraine. Brazil has denied entry to two U.S. State Department officials ahead of the country's presidential election, citing concerns their visit could lend support to groups challenging Brazil's electoral system. Local media say the officials had planned to meet presidential candidate Flavio Bolsonaro, the son of former President Jair Bolsonaro, as well as right-wing figures. Brazil will host the first round of its presidential election on October the 4th. A symposium and photo exhibition have been held in Auckland to honor the legacy of Rewi Ali and promote friendship between New Zealand and China. Ali, a New Zealand-born writer, educator, and social reformer, spent six decades living and working in China. The exhibition features rare photographs, many displayed publicly for the first time, highlighting his life and contributions in China. And that's the news. I'm Tian Yu.
2: Global dialogue to climate action. This is Climate Watch.
3: Hello and welcome to Climate Watch, a program that brings you in-depth conversations about the future of our planet. Each week, we talk with experts, innovators, and changemakers driving the clean energy transition, shaping climate policy, and rethinking sustainability. I'm your host, Zhao Ying. Thanks for joining us. China has released a carbon peak action plan for the 15th five-year plan period. The plan sets a 2030 target to cut carbon intensity by 17% from 2025 levels and raise the non-fossil fuel share in total energy consumption to 25%. It also aims to ensure that all new electricity demand will be met by clean energy. The roadmap targets both traditional and emerging industries. It calls for accelerating low-carbon upgrades in energy-intensive sectors while also fostering new green industries. China plans to build around 100 national-level zero-carbon industrial parks and 500 zero-carbon factories. The plan also places greater emphasis on low-carbon lifestyles. It promotes energy-efficient buildings and facilities, expands the adoption of new energy vehicles, and aims for NEVs to account for around 30% of all on-road vehicles by 2030. What does this roadmap tell us about China's next phase of decarbonization? How ambitious are these targets, and what challenges lie ahead? Joining us now is Teng Fei, Professor and Deputy Director of the Institute of Energy, Environment and Economy at Tsinghua University. Professor Teng, it's great to have you with us.
4: Thank you.
3: The plan sets two major targets for 2030, reducing carbon intensity by 17% from 2025 levels and increasing the share of non-fossil energy in total energy consumption to 25%. Are these ambitious targets in your view?
4: I would like to say those targets are very much consistent with China's previous commitment. In 2020, China announced the 2030 update NDC on the national determined contribution, which includes to increase or to reduce the carbon dioxide intensity per unit of GDP by more than or at least 65% and to achieve the share of non-fossil fuel by 25%. I think that up to the end of 2025, China already reduced its carbon dioxide intensity per unit of GDP by more than 58%. So if China wants to achieve its 65% reduction target, it needs to reduce the carbon intensity target by at least 17% in the next 5 years. So from that perspective, I think those targets are very much in line with China's previous commitment and set a concrete roadmap to deliver China's 2030 NDC.
3: Okay, and one notable commitment is that all new electricity demand is expected to be met by clean energy. How feasible is that goal, especially as China's electricity demand continues to grow?
4: Well, I think it is feasible, but it is still challenging. It is feasible because of, in fact, for the year 2025, China showed that the increasing renewable generation was already larger than the increase in total electricity demand. But it is also very challenging because of China's electricity demand grow very fast because of the progress of electrification, the increase of air conditioning due to extreme weathers, and also the rapid progress of electric vehicles, as well as the AI, which means China's electricity demand growth might be at least 5% per year in the next 5 to 10 years. If China wants to achieve the goal to cover the annual incremental electricity generation with all the clean energy, which means China needs almost to meet the electricity from the whole Germany or the whole France with annual incremental renewable energy. So it is challenging.
3: Okay. And you know the plan calls for expanding wind, solar, hydropower, nuclear power, while also developing emerging sources such as biomass, geothermal, and even ocean energy. How do you see these different energy sources complementing one another in China's future power mix?
4: Well, I think to achieve China's target, China needs a portfolio of different renewable technologies. So China needs all those technologies to perform different functions or different roles. For example, the wind and solar will provide most of those incremental renewable electricity. Hydropower, of course, is also important, and also it can provide the very important seasonal balancing capacity. And also the nuclear power are mainly along the coastal area of China. So nuclear power are quite critical for major coastal demand center in China. And also the pump hydro batteries, which provide the flexibility and storage capacity for China's future electricity system. And for other renewables, such as biomass and geothermal, although they are limited by the local resource, for example, whether you have biomass or geothermal capacity in your region, but those technology provide locally available and dispatchable electricity, or more important, heat. The heating capacity for the regions. And for other renewable generation technologies, such as ocean energy, which probably will remain a demonstration technology in the near term. So the future mix of renewable in China is not simply one or few technology, but need a portfolio or need a mix of all renewable technology.
3: Yes, I mean, capacity is, of course, very important. And China has already become the world's largest builder of wind and solar power. But this plan appears to shift the focus from simply adding renewable capacity to also building a power system that can fully integrate and utilize it. Why is this so important?
4: I think that this shift from capacity to generation is important. Because for renewable energies, the installed capacity does not automatically translate it into electricity generation or emission reduction. Renewable already accounts for about 60% of China's installed power capacity. And their share of electricity generation was about 40%. When in the future, the share of variable renewable further increase, the value of an additional wind turbine or solar panel will increasingly depend on whether its electricity can be connected or transmitted and used at the right time. So for that reason, China need to move from simply building a large-scale renewable system to strategically integrate those capacity and to displace or to dispatch those renewable electricity when they are needed and to where they are needed. So this is a harder stage for China's energy transition, because building renewable capacity is largely an engineering challenge, but to integrating the renewable into the system, which requires more coordination works among grids, generators, consumers, storage operators, as well as the reform of the market.
3: Yeah, and also reading through the document, I think one theme that stands out is flexibility, because it talks about energy storage, virtual power plants, demand response, green electricity trading and smarter grids. Does this suggest that China's biggest challenge now is no longer generating clean electricity, but managing it? Do you think that's a fair interpretation?
4: Well, I think it's fair enough to say that the most challenging part is to integrating renewables into the energy system. But also China still requires large-scale renewable system. So China needs both. Wind and solar capacities also need to increase further from currently, which accounts for 1.8 terawatts in 2025. And by 2030, which need to increase to at least 2.8 terawatt, according to the action plan. But as you said, that the marginal challenge is increasingly how to integrate or how to manage those electricities. China must transmit those renewable electricity generation across long distance because of and also balance those renewable electricities over different time scales and coordinate the provincial market and incentivize consumers to participate in the power system. So the storage, those virtual power plants, and also demand response are all critical to cope with those challenge. So I think that the critical challenge in the future will include not only the scale up generation, but also transmit and match those renewables to where it is needed and to match supply and demand in the real time.
3: Yeah, and the plan upgrades the language around new energy storage from active development to scale development with a specific emphasis on long duration energy storage. So what specific technologies beyond the standard lithium ion batteries is China betting on to kind of bridge the multi-hour or multi-day gaps in renewable generation?
4: China needs various or different energy storage technology to achieve the integration of the high penetration renewables into its electricity and power system. So China is attempting to diversify various different storage technologies, not only includes lithium batteries, but also other energy storage technologies which can provide a much longer storage capacity, for example, the multi-day capacity or the seasonal capacity. Of course, the most natural large-scale long-duration storage at this moment are pump hydropower, which China will further develop pump hydropower to support the future renewable dominant electricity system. And beyond that, China is also investing heavily in other alternative storage technologies, such as compressed air energy storage, flow batteries, or other forms of thermal storage. The sodium batteries and other emerging technologies are also

0: very important. And from that perspective, I think hydrogen also is critical because of hydrogen can provide multi-day or seasonal storage capacity. Although the life cycle efficiency of hydrogen right now remain relatively low, but it is more likely to play a role to linking electricity with industrial or transport demand, where the hydrogen will play a role. So I think that in the future, China need also a portfolio of different storage technology to provide various storage capacity, the short-term capacity, and also the long-term capacity. So that will require different solutions.
1: Mm-hmm. And we also see terms like virtual power plants and demand response. I mean, many may not be familiar with these concepts. Can you explain what they are and why they matter for a renewable-based power system?
0: A virtual power plant is, in fact, is not a physical power station. The virtual power plant is a digital platform that aggregate many small-scale or distributed generation unit or electricity consumer together, but they operate as if they were one power plant. So that is why we call it a virtual power plant. Why the virtual power plant is important is because of those resources can help the electricity system better respond or to manage the demand response. The demand response is basically the mechanism through which that consumer can temporarily reduce, shift, or increase their electricity consumption in response to either the price or the grid availability. Because of in the future, the electricity system in China will be dominated by variable renewables. So how the electricity demand can follow the generation patterns change will be critical important. And this virtual power plant can take that functions. For example, an electric vehicles may charge at midday when solar output is high. And a factory also can reduce its load during the evening peak. So those demand response provide a very important flexibility to the electricity system. And also the concept of this virtual power plant can turn the electricity demand from a passive pattern into an active source of flexibility. And in many cases, the ability to adjusting the demand is very important because of that will be much cheaper than building a new power plant, which only probably operate a few peak hours each year. The virtual power plant can help to improve the effectiveness, efficiency, and reduce the unnecessary build-up of peak hour power plant.
1: Yeah, and a standalone section of the plan is dedicated to the green transition of computing power infrastructure. So, I mean, with the global AI boom driving up electricity demand exponentially, how does China plan to scale its digital economy without derailing its climate goals?
0: I think that the rapid expansion of AI infrastructure will substantially change the future electricity demand. There are many studies to show the electricity demand from AI infrastructure may grow very fast than expectation. Although we also have the efficiency improvement of those AI infrastructure, but that efficiency improvement alone may not be sufficient if the total volume of computing capacity grow much faster. To manage or to balance this growth of AI and computing demand with its climate goal in China, I think China probably will implement policies along four different aspects. The first one is China is attempting to locate more computing capacity in those regions with abundant renewable energy and also favorable cooling condition, and that will reduce the energy demand and cooling demand of those AI infrastructures. And secondly, China is promoting to use direct renewable supply or green electricity procurement and dedicated storage for the new built AI infrastructure. Third, the AI is not only an electricity consumer, but also can play a role as the similar role as the virtual power plant because of the flexible computing task can be shifted to the valley hour, which can be used as a demand response methods. Last but not least, China is also tightening the efficiency standards for chips, servers, data centers, and the cooling system of those AI infrastructures. So through those various aspects of policy making, China can achieve the least carbon intensive computing in the future.
1: Mm-hmm. But do you think zero carbon computing will be a realistic goal? Because I mean, the plan, it encouraged new computing facilities to run primarily on non-fossil fuel electricity.
0: Well, I think it depends on how to define this zero carbon computing. If this concept means that a new data center or new AI infrastructure which could match its annual electricity consumption with renewables or other non-fossil fuel electricity at annual basis, then the objective is possible for some selected facilities which is near to the renewable power generation or equipped with appropriate storage capacity. But if the zero carbon computing means using the carbon-free electricity in every location or in every hour or even minutes, which will be much more challenging because of which requires a substantial improvement of dispatch and the design of the whole system to meet the electricity consumption from data center for every minute or every hour. So from that perspective, I think that zero carbon computing is realistic for some flagship project at annual basis, but it is more challenging as a uniform claim or at more granular time scale.
1: Okay. And also the plan proposes building around 100 national zero carbon industrial parks and 500 zero carbon factories. But what exactly is a zero carbon industrial park, and why are these industrial clusters becoming such an important part of China's strategy?
0: The zero carbon industrial park is simply industrial clusters, which means to put different factories together within a cluster and to systematically design the energy flow or the material flow of that industrial cluster to reduce its emissions and to improve its energy efficiency with various approaches, for example, the electrification or direct renewable power supply or microgrid or storage or so on and so forth. So the companies within the cluster can share steam, heat, cooling, hydrogen or waste treatment and to achieve a much lower carbon emission per energy consumption. This industrial cluster or industrial park matter because of many decarbonization options are only economic at the scale of this cluster of factory instead of a single factory scale. And also this industrial park can substantially reduce the carbon footprint of China's export, which is a quite important policy to deal with the CBAM, this carbon border adjustment mechanism imposed by many other developed countries.
1: Yes, and also while the plan accelerates renewable energy development, it

0: also stresses energy security, and it describes coal power as playing more of a supporting and balancing role. So how is China trying to balance its climate goals with energy security?
1: Firstly, the concept of the energy security has changed in the past decades. The traditional concept of energy security is simply about to secure a safe supply by using domestic resources. But in the new five-year plan or in the future, the energy security is no longer simply about the supply, but also about the integration of a secure system of non-fossil fuel dominant energy system. So from that perspective, to increase the share of non-fossil fuel also contribute to the energy security because of those non-fossil fuel are domestic available. And from that perspective, the role of the coal power plant will change a lot. Coal power plant in the future will increasingly to provide peak capacity, the flexibility, and also an insurance against the extreme weathers or prolonged period of low renewable output.
0: Okay, Professor Teng Fei, thank you so much for joining us today.
1: Thank you.
0: And that wraps up this edition of Climate Watch. 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I'm Zhao Ying. Thank you so much for listening. 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
4: I think the cultural mindset is the biggest complication for
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0: Only because you're not learning it in the right way. 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
8: Hello and welcome to BizTalk. Artificial intelligence is at a key juncture where innovation, governance, and shared opportunities and challenges intertwine with each other. China's growing role in the global AI landscape has prompted from an innovation participant to an AI ecosystem builder. So how can governments encourage innovation while ensuring AI systems are safe, trustworthy, and accountable? And in the age of AI, what kind of future are we building? To find the answers to those questions, I'm joined online by Mr. Yu Chenao, Managing Director and Partner, Boston Consulting Group, and Mr. Jeffrey Towson, Digital and AI Management Consultant of TechMote Consulting. Thank you so much for joining us in the program, gentlemen. Chenao, so we're looking at a breaking number about this year's

0: back in Shanghai. Simply exhibition areas exceeding about 100,000 square meters, over 1,100 participating enterprises, and more than 300 AI products making their world debut at this year's event. So in what ways does the sheer size bespeak about the vitality of China's AI sphere?
1: The event, just like the weather, right? Like super hot. Mm-hmm. And a lot of people being there, like talking to each other. I can feel the passion. Previously, we talked a lot about AI on the paper, right? We talked about the foundation model, the theory, the papers, the IPs. But this conference, people focus a lot into how to put it into actions, how to achieve real benefit from the AI. So that's a big thing. And another thing that I see is actually the openness of this conference. This openness is more like an invitation, right? We pull a bench right at an AI table and welcome everyone to build their own AI stack based on what we have. And that collaborative model is also another takeaway that I have.
0: Jeffrey, so you also checked out this year's event. So the WAC actually signals a clear shift from AI that answers to AI that acts. I mean, from your point of view, which physical world sectors are most ripe for disruptions and what kind of barriers are we faced in terms of widespread deployment?
2: Yeah, I mean, the big story of this year has kind of been agents, right? There's a lot going on, but that's, let's say, argue the most important one, or the most talked about one. The idea from asking and getting answers to deploying agents to achieve what you want, quasi-employees kind of. That's been the big focus. Well, that is sort of, by its nature, online, intangible. And there was definitely a lot of that. The conference was amazing, by the way. It was vibrant. It was just vibrant with the word. But if you go to companies like, that's Taobao, Alibaba, that's Alibaba Cloud, Tencent, I spent a lot of time with these companies over the years. They are deploying this into their products, which are overwhelmingly sort of intangible. So that was kind of, I would argue that's the big story of 2026, but there was another one, which was robots and embodied AI. And the kind of amazing thing about this conference was the second floor was all robots. Like, I don't know of any other conference in the world that is both this big in AI and in the hardware side. I think it's one of a kind, because honestly, no other country has both ecosystems at this scale. GTX, NVIDIA, they have some hardware, but in terms of like robots on floor two, AI on floor one. So that discussion, that's how you get into other industries like manufacturing, transportation, inspecting energy grids. Once you move into that space, you're talking about drones, you're talking about robots, retail, every single booth, well, not every single, most booths, they had robots serving coffee. It went from something very surprising 6 months ago to every company has it now. So the robot plus AI picture, much bigger than I thought, much faster than I thought it was going to happen.
0: What are the broader societal implications? Do you think that some sectors are still underestimating about AI, for instance, employment, education, or the nature of human expertise?
2: Yeah, I think you can kind of see this whole discussion keep getting elevated. Originally, it was a lot about business tools. This makes me more productive. I can write faster. I can check things faster. And then it kind of goes up into new types of offerings. That's what like Tencent, like they're focused a lot on Work Buddy, Code Buddy. These are agent tools that you can use. So these are sort of consumer, customer facing tools. Then, I mean, it kind of tips up into the idea of industry transformation. And then it tips up into the idea of widespread displacement of a lot of jobs. Knowledge workers, I'm a knowledge worker. You know, our world's getting turned upside down. Like it just is. I'm a professor and a consultant. Both of those jobs are getting turned upside down. And now in the last month, I would say, almost in the last week, it's been kicked up into the geopolitical realm where the White House is banning models temporarily on a whim. Kimmy is launching last week. All the Americans are talking about Kimmy this week. So this just keeps escalating into widespread societal change almost at every level. It's hard to find exceptions. Plumbers are doing pretty well, but yeah, a lot of industries are getting turned upside down. It's just denotes the fact that this is an incredibly powerful technology. And I don't think anyone really knows where it's going beyond a certain point.
0: Okay, and also, Chanel, this year's conference actually inaugurates the WAC Academic, the WACA, which is designed to bridge the gap between cutting-edge industrial applications and foundational scientific research. How do you expect the WACA to play its role in

0: bridging cutting-edge research, industrial applications, and policymaking?
1: I think that's also linked to the nature of Chinese AI approach, right? In the China AI approach, we adopt a more open mindset to build up an ecosystem, right? The model is open weight, and different tools are modular, and we welcome that, especially for the global South countries, using the China stack. And also, actually, everyone's welcomes a lot of the companies that we see are considering the dual tech stack, right? And with this kind of outreach, it's as a natural playground for everyone to link from the theory to the real production, and then also to achieving the impacts. And also considering the this enablement culture, the openness, right? Another thing is the enablement, to enable different countries and different players, different industries, how to use AI, how to integrate AI into their real life, and how to achieve ROI returns from using the AI. That's the topic that we need to also think about.
0: Mm-hmm. So let me get to Jeffrey. Jeffrey, we read this in a research from Marco Polo, which shows that nearly 47% of the world's top AI researchers actually originate from China. That is compared with an 18% from the US. What does that indicate, do you think?
2: Yeah, this has kind of been, we wrote a book, actually this was me and McKinsey a couple, like 10 years ago, and we talked about the thing no one talks about, which is just brain power in China at scale. There's a tremendous amount of people that have skills, and honestly, that's very rare. If I go to Brazil or somewhere in Southeast Asia and I'm working with clients, whatever strategy we come up with, the number one issue is I don't have people that can do this, and I don't know how to get them. China has an abundance of talent, an abundance of brain power that's actually pretty rare. The US does pretty well too. The rest of the world, actually, it's a major problem. That's kind of, there was an interesting comment recently by the CEO of Kimi that basically said, look, this is not necessarily about throwing GPUs and getting more scale at the compute level to win over and over and over. Yes, that's part of it because there's a bottleneck right now. And that's actually kind of what we've seen from the Chinese AI leaders like DeepSeek and, you know, we could say Minimax, Kimi and these. Tremendous clever insights into turning this into something that works for people at a low cost, but is very usable, rather than let's just throw some more GPUs and make the model much bigger than the previous one. So there's those, now you do need that, but there's those two dynamics. And I think China maybe by necessity has focused on this other one because of access to compute. Fortunately, their brain power appears to be compensating for that quite well. Mm-hmm. But it's an interesting dynamic to see sort of GPU scale versus brain power scale.
0: Speaking of brain powers, Mr. Yu, how do you think can China translate its human capital into sustained innovation and technological advancements?
1: Just as Jeffrey just mentioned, the speed, the size of our engineering power, I think that's a very important thing to translate into the real production, right? And the second thing actually is the cost efficiency, right? Consider the Chinese model, it's almost 1/10 of the token cost of the Western model. And also if you factor into the speed of building the infrastructure and the cost of energy and a stable supply of such energy, right? The average cost might be even lower. And I think the third thing is the openness that I talked before, right? It's never share a lot of things open-weighted. People can play around with it, build their own tech stack, leveraging China models, and deploying them. Ways of deployment can be various, right? It can be the API call, it can deploy in their own cloud. So all these flexibility and openness, I think that's the third element. I think these are those three things on top of my mind that contributes to the global market.
3: Discover the realities and responses to our changing climate with Climate Watch. Uncover critical issues such as the Masai Mara's disrupted wildebeest migration and the drop in the Panama Canal's water levels. Delve into solutions for a sustainable future. Tune in to Climate Watch on your favorite podcast platform. 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
0: And we know that development of AI started with just the growth of a technology, but turns out it's now being increasingly shaped and framed by national strategies. So in China's case, what are the distinctive contributions that China's policy bring to its ecosystem, its AI ecosystem, and globally?

0: Yeah, I think one thing that we heard a lot during the WAF is the new governance model, right? Because like while AI is advancing, it create a lot of benefit, but also have a lot of the challenges on that. I think what corporate don't worry that much is that whether it's strictly regulated, but more like uncertainties. So what we can do is that we can lay out a governance framework saying what are the like no-go zone, what are the gray area, and we can create a couple of like mechanism and options, like maybe sandbox, maybe trusted center, or some like tiered licensing, and all these can contribute back to the global.
1: Jeffrey, we talked about, you touched upon this, that is open source AI models are now being promoted as international public goods. And we have figures showing that cumulative downloads of Chinese open source large models has exceeded about 10 billion. Models like DeepSeek, like Q1, they've been widely adopted, not just in China, but across the global south. So what kind of role does China play in bridging technology gaps, lowering the barriers, the costs of accessing AI?
2: Yeah, I mean, the traditional discussion of open source versus proprietary has been, Windows and Red Hat, and the most software was proprietary. Open source was actually percentage-wise smaller. That was the analogy. I don't think that holds anymore, because what a lot of people have discovered is these models can run up very significant costs. So you need open source, low-cost models that run on your own stack on-premise. The Chinese open source models are most of that game right now. And there's been a couple bombshell moments. Almost the bombshell moments keep coming. It was DeepSeek last year. That was crazy. It shocked everybody. Everybody's strategy had to change. We had Seedance a couple months ago. We had Meituan actually had an amazing announcement, but didn't get caught, which was Longcat, which was the domestic low-cost open source model, 1 trillion parameters, totally trained on domestic compute. No NVIDIA to be seen. So we keep getting these moments. So at that open source, downloadable, the new word would be inclusive as of the speech on Friday. That's a very noble vision. And I think that's gonna be part of, hopefully, the future. Ironically, this is maybe my opinion, when you listen to DeepSeek and these companies talk, and Quinn, they sound a lot like what OpenAI was supposed to be. It was supposed to be open and inclusive and not a source of geopolitical rivalry and open to everybody. And that was the idea of OpenAI, which it is not anymore. The Chinese models, at least in terms of what they're saying and they're releasing their models, it kind of looks a lot like that, at least now. We'll see in the future. So yeah, I think NVIDIA is maybe the wild card here. NVIDIA is definitely going into open source. They've got the hardware, they've got the cash flow. They could be a serious open source player. And it looks like they're heading that direction. So maybe NVIDIA on the US side and then Chinese models.
1: Let me give you a few examples of China's continued efforts in promoting global governance in AI. It's pioneered a global AI governance initiative back in 2023, and then the subsequent action plan for global AI governance in 2025, and along now with a proposal to establish a World Artificial Intelligence Cooperation Organization, which was founded at the eve of the WAC 2026. How would you characterize China's role in fostering international AI governance?
0: Considering the China's current stance in the tech stack, right? We have a full tech stack along the AI chain, from model, application, cloud, and also the chip, right? And I think it's not like what we should do, it's like what we have to do from this angle. And there's a lot of unresolved topics in this area, right? Like how we handle the cross-border data transformation, like how we make sure the model output is responsible, right? And how we prevent that the data will be leakage if we're using the prompt injection. And all these areas, I think China need to play a big role, set up a standard, just as I said, like what are the no-fly zone, what are the red line, and what are the mechanisms in the gray area so that everybody can experiment and work towards it.
1: Okay, thank you. And Jeffrey, from what you have seen and heard at the WAC platform, how is China fostering collaborative AI partnerships with developing nations despite an increasingly complex global environment?
2: Yeah, I think let's say China and the US are sort of the epicenters of AI. China is a bit unique in that it's AI plus robotics, which the U.S. doesn't have at anything like that scale. Okay, so if those are the two engines of this, how are they going to go out to the world? I think is a really interesting question. And I don't think it would surprise it. One, you can already see sort of contrasting philosophies. You know, the U.S. banned certain models, and who did they ban them for? Non-citizens. So if you were a foreigner, even working in the U.S., you couldn't. So that's sort of a line that the U.S. drawn. I don't think it was terribly well thought out. And you contrast what we heard this week, which is the idea of, look, this should be inclusive, open technology. One, because you don't want to create historical injustices. But two, you want everyone, that's good business strategy, you want everyone to build on what your foundation is. You want everyone to adopt and build, and that's how these things evolve. Collaborative innovation is, you know, arguably the greatest engine of progress that we've ever seen. You know, it dwarfs anything any company can do. So you can kind of see China going out with collaborative innovation, open source, Global South, obviously high priority within that. Now, as was mentioned, it's kind of a white space. We don't have the institutions yet really in practice. And that would seem to be, you know, what I would hope would be the next move, that we would see maybe two competing institutions setting frameworks, one out of the US, one out of China. And that would actually be a nice, healthy thing to see because, yeah, but things are moving so fast. It's, you know, the joke I say, everyone's worried about like Mythos and Fable last month. Is anyone even gonna be talking about these in a year? Like in a year from now, those will be like, oh, those were so primitive. But these are the things we're worried about this month. Yeah, this pace of innovation, we really probably do need an industrial company partnership with a government behind it in some form. Yeah, that seems to be the big, let's call it opening or need right now. I would really be interested to see those two systems detailed and what they stand for and how they're going to operate. I think that would be a fascinating comparison.
1: And Jeffrey, have you ever thought about this? I mean, we often talk about how AI is designed to help humanities to solve problems that once considered impossible. Do you think that we need to redefine the meaning of human achievements, creativity, and discovery?
2: Yeah, the phrase I like is raising the floor versus raising the ceiling. Like, definitely AI tools are raising the floor for, you know, tons of people, tons of industries, tons of countries. You know, you can be sitting in Kenya with ChatGPT or DeepSeek, and you can get a medical diagnosis sitting in the village. That's amazing, right? So raising the floor, intelligence is becoming unified, democratized with a small d. That's kind of great. And I think we're seeing that everywhere. But then the question is, okay, can we raise the ceiling? Can these tools do more than we are capable of? There's only so many people in this world with 130 and above IQ at the end of the day. So biochemistry only moves so fast. There's only so many top tier engineers in this world. Are we talking about thousands of agents with 300 IQ? Can these things create stuff that they don't know yet? Or is all of this just distilled human intelligence that already exists, or that can they open the frontier? I don't know. That's the one. I think in certain areas you can definitely see that that's already happened. Coding, math. You know, they are, you know, it's like chess. Computers can play chess way better than we ever could, right? So in certain rules-based systems, we can already see mathematics and coding just moving forward. But in other sectors, no, it may not be able to raise the ceiling in other areas. But yeah, that's a strange world to think about. Yeah. Are we gonna, like, Nobel Prizes, are they gonna happen every week now? Like Nobel Prize level achievements every week? Is that gonna happen now? Maybe.
1: Interesting point there. Are we raising the floor or raising the ceiling? Chen Ao, can I get your take on that?
0: Oh yeah, I cannot agree more with Jeffrey's points. What we observe in the industry that actually AI can achieve 80% of an experienced worker very fast. But it's a little bit hard for the AI to achieve the last 20%, right? Because the AI has two limitations, right? One thing is that what we call is context layer. You need to train the AI. They don't know what they don't know. So this is one thing. And the second thing is the long tail effect. Because humans are flexible, when they mess some like long tail scenarios, which like we don't train the AI, human can impunctually react to such scenarios and do the things. But AI, if you don't tell them, they don't know. So that's, we need to understand the limitation of the AI. And also on the ceiling part that Jeffrey mentioned, it's exactly the same that I observe. There is a lot of

0: thing that we should think about, how we really use AI to push forward the human civilization and create something new, rather than repeat ourselves, because AI is repeating human, and if human is repeating AI again, then it becomes an infinite loop, but not really making it better.
1: We get back to the WEC 2026 a little bit, and then I was hoping, because Chanel, what you just said actually would lead us into a topic that we want to discuss, that is, what kind of future is AI building for us? China's core AI industry actually surpassed 1.2 trillion yuan back in 2025, and in the country's 15-5-year plan, it envisions a transition of China's AI journey from pure technological pursuit to tangible value creation. So in WEC 2026, the event features in-depth discussions on frontier topics like AI models, open source agents, AI coding, token economy, and even the rise of one-person companies. And among all those topics, which do you think are the most likely to reshape the industrial landscape in the coming years?
0: I think the industry players will definitely play a lot of roles here, because they have the they have the scenario, they have where AI can be implemented, and also they can really achieve the benefit from AI to create value and also social welfare for the whole society. I think that in different verticals, it will divert out. Those who use AI well will take the lead. And compared with those who don't use AI that well, might lag behind the competition. Because AI is not a, how should I say, it is a disruptor, but it is also an amplifier. What it really do is amplify what's your current competitive edge. So the industry players need to focus their AI bullets into their current competitive edge to create something that is not substitutable, also not imitatable by their competitors. So that will create a unique value for the industry to move forward and create additional value. And also that will contribute back to the whole competition landscape. Actually, BCG has a viewpoint, what we call is 10, 20, and 70. So during AI transformation, maybe 10% is coming from algorithm, 20% coming from technology, but you really should focus on the rest 70%, which is people, organ, and process.
1: Okay, and to wrap things up, gentlemen, I have just one final little question. The WEC 2026 exhibition area, where we saw robots selling drugs, frying noodles, and a robot iPhone as well, really impressive. So my question is, if you could have any AI-powered magic wand for your everyday routine, what would that do? Can I start with Jeffrey?
2: I like the humanoid robots in the home. You know, I would love to, like, my dream in life is to have my home like a hotel. Like, you get out of the shower, you throw the towel on the floor, and then you come back and the towel's folded, and you take a Coke out of the fridge, and you come back later and the Coke's back in the fridge. Like, living in a hotel. I would like my home to operate the same way. If I could get like a humanoid robot to do that, that would be awesome.
1: Okay, wait, robot housekeeper. And Chen Al?
0: Maybe I want a replication of a virtual me. So like, you can like do 80% of my meetings, and I could focus on my time to the 20% high value ones, and or maybe having more leisure time make my life much better.
1: And maybe next time I allow you more time to actually explore the exhibition area at WEC rather than just attending the conferences.
0: That's right.
1: Thank you so much, gentlemen, for your valuable and thought-provoking insights. And joining us were Mr. Yu Chanel, Managing Director and Partner of Boston Consulting Group, and Mr. Jeffrey Telson, Digital and AI Management Consultant of TechMode Consulting Artificial Intelligence. Now, we know that AI stands poised to reshape human existence, but this transformative power is not without peril. So the future of AI will not be determined by technology alone, but by the wisdom with which we guide its evolution. So the question is no longer what AI can do, but what we choose to do with AI. Well, thank you so much for being with us. That's all for this special edition of BizTalk. I'm Lily Liu. Till next time, bye for now.
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1: Now the news. I'm Tian Yu. Chinese authorities have dispatched a work team to the northwestern province of Gansu following a deadly flash flood. The flood, triggered by sudden heavy rainfall, swept through a scenic area in Dingxi City, killing 10 people and injuring 23 others as of Sunday evening. More than 300 firefighters and rescuers are continuing search and rescue operations, with tourists reportedly trapped while camping. Typhoon Noor has weakened to a severe tropical storm after making landfall in South China's Guangdong province early Sunday. It was the strongest typhoon to hit China so far this year. China's National Development and Reform Commission has allocated emergency funds to help restore damaged local infrastructure and support recovery efforts. Vietnam has thanked Chinese authorities for their swift response in a search and rescue operation after a Vietnamese ship sank in the South China Sea. More than 40 of the 62 people on board the vessel were rescued by Sunday noon. The ship sank in rough weather near Yongshu Reef in the Nansha Islands. A Chinese rescue vessel was the first to detect its distress flare. Search operations are continuing for the remaining missing crew members. Hundreds of thousands of people have rallied in Taipei, criticizing the Democratic Progressive Party authorities over a food safety scandal involving cooking oil found to contain excessive levels of carcinogens. Protesters accused the authorities of failing to protect public health and called for accountability. Taipei Mayor Chang Wang-an said the issue had affected more than 1,380 schools across the Chinese island. The U.S. military has reportedly paused strikes on Iran, though the reason remains unclear. U.S. media say the move is aimed at avoiding disruption to Omani-mediated talks in Tehran on reopening the Strait of Hormuz. The New York Times reports that President Donald Trump shelved plans to escalate the campaign after military advisors warned that U.S. air defense interceptor stocks were running low. The United States has fired more than 1,200 Patriot interceptors in the conflict, with each missile costing more than $4 million. At least one person has been killed and over a dozen others injured after a vehicle plowed into a crowd in Berlin on Saturday night. German Chancellor Friedrich Merz described the incident as a heinous act, saying it was an attack on the entire society. Police and prosecutors have appealed for the public's help in finding the 21-year-old suspect, identified as Abdel B, who is believed to be armed and dangerous. Authorities are still investigating the motive. Romania says it has shot down a third drone after three consecutive days of airspace violations. President Nicșoara Dan said the latest drone was downed over Romanian territorial waters near the Sulina-Chilia area. Investigations are ongoing, with Romania saying an earlier drone shot down Friday was a Shahed-type drone used by Russia. Bucharest has summoned Russia's ambassador over the repeated incidents. Moscow did not immediately comment on the matter. Russia will extend its ban on gasoline exports through the end of 2026 to ensure stable domestic fuel supplies. Deputy Prime Minister Alexander Novak said the decision will apply to both gasoline producers and non-producers. Russia has experienced a nationwide fuel shortage this summer due to strikes on its energy infrastructure amid the conflict with Ukraine. Brazil has denied entry to two U.S. State Department officials ahead of the country's presidential election, citing concerns their visit could lend support to groups challenging Brazil's electoral system. Local media say the officials had planned to meet presidential candidate Flavio Bolsonaro, the son of former president Jair Bolsonaro, as well as right-wing figures. Brazil will host the first round of his presidential election on October the 4th. A symposium and photo exhibition have been held in Auckland to honor the legacy of Rewi Ali and promote friendship between New Zealand and China. Ali, a New Zealand-born writer, educator, and social reformer, spent six decades living and working in China. The exhibition features rare photographs, many displayed publicly for the first time, highlighting his life and contributions in China. And that's the news. I'm Tian Yu.
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4: The annual ASEAN Foreign Ministers meeting has concluded in Manila, with China, the United States, Russia, and other major players all in attendance. Against the backdrop of renewed tensions over Nigel, the meeting was overshadowed by geopolitical maneuvering. But as Manila, Washington, and Tokyo continue to raise the stakes, can a handful of countries pull the region toward confrontation when most of Asia wants stability? Welcome to Road Today, the panel discussion with Mika Anna in Beijing. At the 59th ASEAN Foreign Ministers meeting wrapped up, Chinese Foreign Minister Wang Yi held a series of key bilateral meetings, including a 90-minute closed-door talks with U.S. Secretary of State Mark Rubio. Wang said mutual trust is the foundation of China-ASEAN relations and reaffirmed China's commitment to strengthening cooperation and regional unity. During talks with the Philippine Foreign Minister, Wang lodged a strong protest against the Philippine personnel's recent ramming of Chinese law enforcement vessels at Rangijiao, urging Manila to stop maritime provocations and take concrete steps to stabilize bilateral ties. In his meeting with Rubio, Wang called on the United States to properly manage differences. The two sides agreed to make full use of diplomatic channels, prepare for the next round of high-level exchanges, and work toward a China-U.S. relationship of strategic stability. To explore this and more, we're joined by Professor Anna Melinda Guoy, Vice President and Director of Asian Century Philippines Strategic Studies Institute, Dr. Peter Chung, former Deputy Director of Institute of China Studies at University Malaya, Dr. Zhou Mi, Senior Research Fellow with the Chinese Academy of International Trade and Economic Cooperation. Great to have you. Ladies and gentlemen, let's start with the timing. We know this year's ASEAN Foreign Ministers meeting comes at a time when the world is already facing mounting geopolitical tensions. Just before the meeting opened, we saw new incidents around Rangijiao. I'd like to begin by asking all three of you from different perspectives, do you think this timing is simply a coincidence or was there a broader political calculation behind this? Professor Melinda Guoy, would you like to start? Many people believe Manila intentionally chose the ASEAN meeting to put the South China Sea issue back in the spotlight in attempt to internationalize the issue and increase diplomatic pressure on China. So given that the Philippines is also serving as ASEAN chair, how do you assess this interpretation?
5: That's a very interesting question, I think, especially that you're addressing it to a Filipino or a Filipina for that matter. But let me give you a balanced perspective on this issue. The timing was not politically neutral, that I would say, but neither should it be reduced to, as if like Manila actually orchestrated this in amidst the ASEAN meeting in the Philippines or in. I don't think that's how it is. However, I would recognize that there are certain things that we need to understand when you talk about the South China Sea issue. I think the first point is factual. The confrontation at the Second Tama Shoal occurred on July 20, and then the ASEAN official and foreign minister meeting were assembling at the time in Manila. And then the 59th ASEAN foreign ministers meeting opened on July 21. Then another incident in the Scarborough Shoal occurred on July 23. During this broader ASEAN-related meetings rather than before their opening. So both incidents therefore unfolded some kind of, it's like a compressed diplomatic window. Of course, the timing is a little bit unfortunate given that during that meeting in Manila, there were a lot of issues that should be discussed. Many of that would be more on, like, for example, the issue of Myanmar, the issue of energy security in Southeast Asia, especially among ASEAN states, and even the issue between Cambodia and Thailand. So these are even issues of economics that has something to do with CAFTA probably, and how to deepen the economic integration between China and ASEAN as a bloc and ASEAN member states. So these are relatively important issue. Then you have these two incidents in the South China Sea that instead of it being one of the issue, because precisely the South China Sea Code of Conduct should be discussed as well. because what CNN China is trying to come up with a substantive code of conduct, then suddenly you have those two incidents happening before and even after the meeting. So the South China Sea issue becomes on the forefront of the whole meeting, and even it becomes the issue that many people in different parts of the world are actually discussing at the moment, even until now. So this makes things unfortunate as far as I am concerned. However, the question that is being posed to many and even to international circles, especially foreign policy circles, is what happened between China and the Philippines? But for me, to be very frank, the most relevant question or the most consequential question at the moment, especially with regards to ASEAN and the recently concluded ASEAN ministerial meeting, is more about, can ASEAN prevent a confrontation between one of its members, which is basically the Philippines, and its largest trading partner from escalating, and that's precisely China. I think this is the much larger question and more consequential question at the moment. The two incidents can be interpreted as well in geopolitics as signaling from both sides, the Philippines and China. Now, if you ask me, if internationalization, if Philippines is actually trying to internationalize the issue, to be very frank and honest with my perspective on this, it is already internationalized in every respect. One thing that we have to remember, it involves multiple ASEAN claimant states. Second, it concerns international shipping and aviation. Third, it implicates the interpretation of UNCLOS. If you look at the claimant states, they have different way of understanding UNCLOS. And clearly, Philippines, China, Malaysia, Brunei, and others, they have their own way of looking at UNCLOS with reference to their claim in the South China Sea. And then you have also what you call the ASEAN-China negotiation on the code of conduct. So in many respects, it's already an internationalized issue or a regional issue. But that doesn't mean as well that Manila should also try to externalize its what you call claim or position and rally the ASEAN states to be on its side, because I don't think that is the right thing to do insofar as of the South China Sea is concerned. I think what should we do, or what should concern us being ASEAN, especially ASEAN citizen, because I'm part of ASEAN, is the danger that maritime encounters are becoming frequent, designed for international audience. But this is not a joke, and I think it should be addressed, and diplomacy should prevail, and parties should talk. And at the end of the day, the resolution and the management of crisis in the South China Sea should be done peacefully, with open-mindedness and respect for both sides.
4: Thank you very much for giving us the Philippine perspective. I think Professor made a great points. Regionalization or internationalization, yes, but does that necessarily mean involving more extra-regional actors, right? Dr. Zhou Mi, from China's perspective, how should we understand the incidents ahead of major diplomatic events, and how do you interpret the signals conveyed by Foreign Minister Wang Yi during the ASEAN meetings regarding Beijing's approach to these developments?
6: Well, I think that it's necessary to discuss this kind of issues, especially for the territories and the sovereignties issues, based on the negotiation instead of just the conferences. I think that in my point of view, if we are going to talk about what is happening here in China or in the South China Sea, we need to try to discuss that peacefully with the related stakeholders. If we are going to talk about that issues with some of its other partners, other countries in the world, especially when they are having some mutual existence in this region, I don't think it's a proper, or, you know, it will give us some very wrong signal that we will try to use some of the forces from some economies outside of these regions to try to change the situation. So, to be honest, I would say that the discussion about the ASEAN conferences or some of the topics are still very wide. We do have a lot of topics to discuss, but we cannot expect that when we're trying to solve some problem while at the same time trying to create some kind of more conflicts in this region. So I would say that, from my personal perspective, that China is willing to try to sit down and settle the problems with our neighbors in a proper way.

0: instead of just trying to quarrel in our noisy environment, and also you know, we have some opinions not from this region. So you know, the principles of China towards the South China Sea is very firm. We have a very clearly trying to express our opinions and our principles to deal with this problem. I don't think that there are so many things that we need to try to also to try to discuss in this regard. So I think that it's proper if we are going to talk about between the partners in these regions. But if we are going to involve more, maybe other economies, I don't think it's the right thing.
1: Mm-hmm. Dr. Peter Chang, from ASEAN's perspective, how do regional countries view the fact that this incident happened while Manila was chairing ASEAN and hosting the meeting?
2: Well, you know, we do not know whether this particular incident was staged, but the effect is there, I think. The effect is that it is a distraction. It is a distraction from other more pressing issues that ASEAN should be addressing. Anna has listed it out. The Middle East war is ongoing. These are very pressing. They are impacting all the ASEAN countries enormously. Then there is the Thailand and Cambodia border issue that we need to be talking about. So there are many other things on the agenda, but unfortunately, the skirmishes that happened just about the time of the foreign minister's meeting itself is such a distraction. The news media, I'm not too sure how it is covered in China, but certainly outside of China, on the ASEAN summit meeting, was dominated by these skirmishes in the South China Sea. If people who do not follow what's happening within ASEAN, they would have thought that ASEAN is only preoccupied with the South China Sea issue, when there are many other things that ASEAN has to face, and also there are many other positive, constructive development that is happening in the ASEAN. But all this has been overshadowed by the South China Sea skirmishes that happened last week, and this is very unfortunate.
1: Indeed. I think ASEAN has always been an inclusive platform capable of bridging polarized views through dialogue and consultation. But Dr. Chang, here's an interesting phenomenon. Chinese Foreign Minister spokesperson Lin Jian recently stated, whenever China and the Philippines appear ready to engage in dialogue, or whenever an important regional diplomatic event is approaching, quote-unquote, certain forces emerge to provoke new maritime frictions. He also remarked that who is behind these actions and what their intentions are has become increasingly clear. So how do you interpret these remarks?
2: Yeah, from what I've read is that I think there's both a domestic and international dimension to it. I got a feeling that there are factions within the Philippines government themselves, that some who would like to take a much more confrontational approach, and others would prefer more diplomatic. But in this case, appears that the confrontational faction has had the upper hand that caused the skirmishes that we saw. The other factor, the other quote-unquote certain forces, I think, is being read as forces that are extra-regional powers that are not the stakeholders in the well-being of South China Sea per se. And here, I think it is quite clear who these external regional powers are. They have come out and make statements like that. ASEAN, in general, are very concerned with interjections of external regional powers into the affairs of ASEAN. ASEAN's centrality is anchored to our security and our stability. Countries who want to inject themselves into our region's stability and security in this manner is undermining our interests. So I think we have a lot of grave reservation about all this kind of extra regional powers intervention in it. These powers have their own beef and grief with China. They should address it with China directly and do not use ASEAN as a platform. Do not use the South China Sea as a chessboard for them to deal with their grievances with China. They should leave us alone. ASEAN will be able to address our challenges with China on the South China Sea in a very peaceful and diplomatic way.
1: Professor Melinda Guo, do you see external forces influencing or even complicating the dialogue between China and the Philippines?
3: I would agree with Peter on what he said, you know. However, when you ask me about the Ministry of Foreign Affairs, Li Jian, remarks, I would have a balanced perspective on this from both sides, Philippine perspective. And I think that the remarks deliberately pointed out something, and it kind of ambiguous to a greater extent. When he refers to certain forces, I think Beijing is clearly suggesting two things here. First, that some elements within the Philippine security establishment may prefer confrontation or not to compromise, or rather than having a compromise on diplomacy, certain segments in the Philippines, or you know, especially in the security and defense, may rather have that very antagonistic some kind of relation with China when you talk about the South China Sea. But Peter is also correct in saying that there are a lot of people in the Philippines, including myself, that we would want to resolve the issue peacefully and negotiate equal level when you talk about the dispute in the South China Sea. So this is really true as far as the Philippines is concerned. The other point I think that Li Jian is trying to some kind of put forward across the audience is that there is such a thing as external powers, and particularly the United States, that benefit strategically whenever China and Philippines tension rise, especially when you talk about the South China Sea. Because you know what? When you talk about geopolitical dynamics in the region, we cannot deny that there's such a thing as strategic competition between two superpowers, and that China and, of course, the United States and us Southeast Asians are always being squeezed in the middle between these two big powers. And that is really evident at the moment. No one can deny that. However, it is reasonable to argue that alliances, assurances, joint military activities, and strong foreign political backing actually not only can encourage, but at the moment, actually, under Marcos Jr. administration, to a certain extent, encourages Marcos Jr. foreign policy and even certain segments in my society, in our society, in our country, to have some kind of very confrontational approach to the South China Sea. That is really true as well. But that is not the same as saying that Washington directly ordered a specific maritime incident that happened in July 20 and July 22. I don't think it's factual. China has not publicly even presented that such kind of conclusion, even at an operational level. So the deeper message, I think, that Beijing believes that every attempt at dialogue, it's being sabotaged by actors, especially external actors, which to a certain extent, that kind of argument, if you really understand and if you really trace the dispute between the Philippines and China since the standoff in Scarborough Shoal until now, that argument may gain some kind of credence to a greater extent. And sometimes I do believe in that too. But the greatest obstacle now is not more about blaming who initiated what in the South China Sea in July 20 and July 23. I think the most important question right now for both sides, Philippines and China, is how to possibly de-escalate tension, how to prevent such kind of skirmishes to happen again, because that is not good for both sides, that is not good for our region, especially Southeast Asia. ASEAN member states, the Philippines, China should try to focus more on stabilizing the South China Sea, managing the crisis, because it is a crisis at the moment, and trying to be more open, respectful, and even to resolve the issue with a cooler heads and level-headed perspective. There's a lot of problem already in the world. You have the middle crisis ongoing at the moment. It affects the whole world. It affects Southeast Asia. It affects my country. So probably ASEAN, China, and even the Philippines should focus on the immediate and more pressing problem like energy security, food security. And I think these are more pressing as far as ASEAN is concerned, even as far as China is concerned, even as the Philippines is concerned. The South China, the issue will be there. It will never disappear. However, the challenge is how to manage it and also to manage expectations from both sides, Philippines and China, and even from the ASEAN level. That's my perspective.
1: I just want to add one more question for Professor Melinda Dugoy. As I said, China has been expressed clearly about its position on the South China Sea matter, trying to promote more dialogues between related countries. And the Philippines also has expressed its willingness to maintain dialogue with China. But the fact is, it has continued, as you earlier pointed out, strengthening security cooperation with the United States extra-regional powers. But do you think Manila still have room today domestically to adjust its current approach? Is it possible for the Philippines to, you know, place greater emphasis on bilateral dialogue without external involvement? Or in your opinion, has confrontation become a preferred option for the Manila government?
3: Well, that's a very interesting question, because we need to separate these things, though. You have a government under Marcos Jr. who is very much leaning to the United States for some kind of, you know, externalization of its of the country's security. As you can see, the foreign policy of the Philippines under a Marcos Jr. government is not balanced. It's not even independent to some extent. But of course, they claim it is independent. But people like me, I'm a Filipino, I don't see it that way. And it's very obvious, you know. And I think my perspective is not just shared by myself, but many Filipinos would share that. On the other hand, if you ask me, that is the basic premise under a Marcos Jr. government. Now, if you ask me if there's still room for the Manila or for the Philippines, for that matter, to continue dialogue and to choose, you know, option of negotiation and peaceful dialogue in trying to resolve and even manage the South China Sea dispute in the China and the Philippines, I think you need to understand two things here. The government is one and the people are is another aspect. If you ask me about the government at the moment, I think you need to classify. When you talk about the armed forces, maybe the defense side, they're very strong in their position of, you know, trying to say, like, you know, they cannot trust China. But something that you also have to remember, we have also the diplomatic side. Like, for example, yesterday, Marcos Jr. announced that he wants to recalibrate or reset Philippine-China bilateral relations. And I think it's a positive thing coming from a president who is very much beholden to the United States for its political survival at the moment. So if you ask me, there's no easy answer to your question. But I would say that in my country, it really depends on the president, because the president is the sole architect of our foreign policy. So now you can see it's a very conflicting relationship between China and the Philippines. Maybe after 2028, we will have a different president. We will have a different administration. Maybe these things will change. So I don't see it as hopeless. I always see there's hope. I would always say that many Filipinos don't want to have an antagonistic relationship with China. We recognize China as our partner in the economic front. We benefit from China's investment. And this aspect of the South China Sea dispute is just one part of the entire relationship of Philippines and China when you talk about diplomatic relationship, political, and even people to people. So maybe right now it's a little bit challenging. Who knows? In a matter of time, things will change.
1: Dr. Zhou Mi, what's your take from Beijing's perspective? What's really preventing the South China Sea issue from being managed more effectively today?
0: Well, I think that the issue is, like Anna has mentioned, that it's whether you are want to talk about that, it's over there. But I think that we may need some mechanism formally by the all the related stakeholders to discuss that in some kind of plans and agenda. I understand that all these countries have their own positions, but I also want to say that the world is changing so quickly. As Peter also just mentioned about some of this geopolitical tensions in the Middle East and also the energy prices. And we are also seeing some new impacts from artificial intelligence, the development of the technology. All the related situation change has made it not just a very fixed one position for all the related stakeholders to discuss the issue. I think that we would like to talk about that, but we would like to have it in the proper environment, in the proper platform. So I think that it is also true from Anna's perspective that Philippines has a lot of maybe different positions by the different administrations. But can we expect that there are some possible solutions? Maybe we can try to find some legislative involvement in certain kind of discussions, or can we do something more effectively by our mutual efforts? I hope that we can do more. And I think that China is always willing to deal with this situation in the proper way. We are not trying to just stand there trying to do that something unilaterally, trying to change the positions of these discussions. but we want to do it rationally.
1: Thanks, ladies and gentlemen, for your in-depth perspectives. Let's have a short break. Coming back, we'll continue our discussion on ASEAN's strategic choices in a changing world. This is Real Today. Stay with us.

0: Welcome. I am Chu Chu Zhang, Deputy Director at the Center for Middle Eastern Studies at Fudan University. On the World Today program, we will dive beyond the headlines to uncover the stories, trends, and impacts that connect states across the globe. 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
1: Welcome back. You're listening to World Today, the panel discussion with Mika Anna. Let's continue our discussion. Dr. Jumi, Foreign Minister Wang Yi reiterated during the meeting that South China Sea should remain a shared home for regional countries and that maritime differences should not undermine broader China-ASEAN cooperation. And we know 2026 widely regarded as a crucial year for the negotiations on the code of conduct in the South China Sea. And the Malaysia Foreign Minister expressing optimism that meaningful progress could be achieved by the ASEAN summit in November. In your opinion, what practical expectations do you have for the code of conduct?
2: Well, personally, I do believe that all these related stakeholders should be trying to be more responsible for what we are going to do, not just for ourselves, but also for the future. So the corporations in these regions, there are so many areas, like for the free transportation, for other kind of economic cooperation, or even for some of the ideas among the ASEAN countries themselves. So for my perspective, if we are going to discuss that, we need to think about not only from some of these issues of the politics, but also from the economics. But I'm sure that when we're trying to solve this problem, we need to give some kind of timetables, not only for this schedule, but also from our own consensus. I think that is very important, because without the consensus, we are not able to push forward what we can achieve. So according to my understanding, that when you are trying to discuss that principles, we need to try to think that in a developing ways and trying to discuss that issues to better fit for our people, not just for some of the governments.
1: Dr. Chang, what are your expectations? Can the code of conduct really help reduce tensions and keep outside interference from dominating the agenda in the region?
3: Yeah. Absolutely. I mean, there is a lot of high expectation that the COC could probably even be completed under the Philippines chairmanship. But there are some mixed reports coming out that we may not be able to get it done by the end of this year. Nonetheless, it is important that there's been reported that there have been significant progress that have been made. A COC is absolutely critical. And if the COC is in place and the skirmishes that we witnessed last week will probably reduce. There will be less incidents like that. The COC is a diplomatic way in which to deal with this kind of crisis and conflict and disputes. So the sooner we have the COC in place, the better it will be for us and for the whole region. And it will certainly, the COC between China and ASEAN, will make sure that this issue, this dispute, remains within ASEAN and China, that we will be able to solve between ourselves, among ourselves, peacefully, without the intervention of external regional powers. And it's very critical. I mean, we have to have this COC in place, because this is one of the foundation building blocks for enormous potential that we have. We're already seeing the economic growth integration that ASEAN has with China. And we've got a lot more room, but the security issue in South China Sea is a stumbling block. Once we have the COC in place, it will really stabilize the relationship, and then that will really set us on the right footing for even greater economic integration and greater economic growth between China and ASEAN.
1: Professor Melinda Guoy, what practical expectations do you have for the Code of Conduct?
4: That's a very nice question, because I've been saying, even in my articles last week, I would agree with my friends here that, you know, the COC is very important. Mm-hmm. And I've written about extensively about it and how important it is. But one thing that we have to remember is that the COC is not the solution to the high politics issues or contentions between different claimant states in the South China Sea. It is not. because sovereignty issue, sovereign rights issue, it's not easy to manage. But how, what is the importance of the COC? And my expectation is, to be very frank, I don't expect the COC to be concluded anytime soon. It's not an easy thing. It's not an easy task. There's a lot of discussion going on. There are proposals coming from the Philippines even that I don't think China will agree. On the other hand, even though that is my expectation, I would say that it is very important as well that the continuous negotiation of the COC should continue. It should be more deepened, and it, and, you know, face-to-face discussion on this should be there, because even the discussion itself, the negotiation itself, people are gathering in one country in Southeast Asia discussing this, is already a step towards diplomacy and towards understanding. Hopefully, of course, I always hope that a very substantive, meaningful, and implementable code of conduct would happen. If not this year, maybe next year or the next year.
1: But one thing that really stood out this year was that China and ASEAN issued a joint statement focused specifically on the spillover effects of the Middle East crisis and regional energy security. It also covers some areas that overlap with the COC, including maintaining open and secure sea routes. So, Dr. Zhou Mi, how important is this for China and ASEAN about this joint statement in mitigating energy-related risks?
2: In my understanding, that it's very important, because when we're talking about that energy, I think that we need to consider that problems from this perspective of the demand and the supply. Generally speaking, that ASEAN countries are the energy import countries, except for Brunei and maybe Malaysia have some of the crude oil, but mostly I would say that the import of the crude oils and other fossil fuels are really important for many ASEAN countries. Well, we are at a similar stage of the development for the manufacturing and industrializations. No matter China or ASEAN countries, we have a lot of things to produce that needs a lot of energy input. So I think that if we are not trying to do more things to discuss some possible ways for the cooperation, maybe we will be affected a lot by the fluctuation of the energy prices. It's not only about the very high prices of the fossil fuels, but some fluctuations are even more dangerous for the companies, especially the small and medium-sized enterprises. So if we are trying to coordinate our policies, intentions, no matter from the attitudes to the guidelines for the companies, I think that it's quite important for us to do more. There are another important for us to cooperate, because when we're depending too much on the fossil fuels, we have to be affected by the situation in the Middle East and other areas. But if we are going to do more on the renewable energy, we will spend less, much less compared in the past. So I think that in such kind of situation, we're not just trying to adapt ourselves to the fluctuated or changeable outside world. We are really trying to strengthen our own abilities to have some energy independence. I think that is very possible for China and ASEAN countries to do more in the energy issue.
1: Mm-hmm. Dr. Chang, what's your take? How do you look at the joint statement between China and ASEAN focused specifically on the spillover effects of the Middle East crisis and regional energy security?
3: The Middle East energy crisis has really affected us. Although Malaysia does have our own oil export, but we are still a net importer, and we are still very vulnerable to the fluctuations in the oil prices that we import. Any help that we can get right now is a plus, and the China-ASEAN agreement to help us to mitigate this crisis is certainly a plus. But right now we are feeling the impact, and it is not just at the government level, but it's really a cost of living issue. I mean, the oil that we go to the gas station to pump into our car has increased, although the government has subsidized it enormously here in Malaysia, but it has taken a lot of our reserves. And there is a political cost as well. Malaysia is going into election year. This economic crisis is putting pressure on the government on how to deliver. So there is a domestic political calculus they have to take into account. And this is happening on top of another economic crisis that we face, which is the U.S. tariff. Mm-hmm. The U.S. tariffs has affected us enormously. So it's a double squeeze. Malaysia economy now is facing two kinds of pressure. So the impact is very real. Its impact at the ground level, the people's livelihood is also being affected. So we are looking for any other relief or assistance that we can get, and China stepping forward to help us through is certainly a plus.
1: Indeed, just before the meeting opened, the Houthis announced a blockade targeting Saudi shipping, while tensions between the United States and Iran around the Strait of Hormuz continue to escalate. At the same time, like Dr. Chang mentioned, the region continues to face uncertainty stemming from the Washington's renewed tariff policies. Then, Professor Melinda Goy, again, these external pressures, what are the most pressing energy security challenges facing ASEAN today? And what's your assessment on China-ASEAN joint statement on the matter?
4: Thank you for that question. And I think I would agree with with my colleagues here right now that, the energy security in the China ASEAN foreign minister meeting in Manila and the communique mentioning the issue of energy security, as far as Southeast Asian countries are concerned, I think this is one of the most concrete outcomes of the meeting in Manila. And I think I'm happy to know about this. Why? It's precisely because the Middle East crisis right now, the war is still ongoing and it's up and down. The impact of that, when you talk about oil supply and even energy-related products supplies from the Middle East to Southeast Asia and even to the rest of the world, is really impacting lives of people. Not necessarily government or politicians, but really the lives of people on the ground. And even the Philippines is very much affected by it because of the fact that the Philippines is a net importer of oil-related products, especially coming from the Middle East. So we are very much affected by this crisis. And now it does not only affect energy security, it impacts also on what you call a food security, because agricultural production, industry, and all of this, it's like an interlink issue. If you have crisis in energy, the rest of your economy will be affected, especially for a country like the Philippines, which is a net exporter of energy product from the Middle East. So it's very, very nice to see that, China and ASEAN are trying to look at this issue, trying to come up with some kind of cooperation and partnership to address this issue as partners. And we know that when you talk about energy, I think China is the number one country in the world that is very good when you talk about green energy, alternative energies like solar, hydro, and even wind energy. And you have all the technology in the world, you have the financing and all of this. And I think this is a good opportunity for Southeast Asia, especially for my country, not to be too much dependent on possible fuels, but even to diversify its energy sources. I think China can help the Philippines in this regard. I do believe that. So this is a promising partnership and cooperation, and I think China is willing to be like a patron when you talk about green energy to Southeast Asia, and even not only in terms of probably product or selling, let us say, solar panels, but I think in terms of technology transfer and in terms of financing, because if you want to have green energy in your country, you need also infrastructure for that. So this is a very promising mentioning in the as part of the communique, and I think it is also very strategic. Why? It's because energy is no longer treated merely as an economic commodity, but as an essential component of national resilience and regional security. It is an issue of regional security, to be very honest. So cooperation on renewable energy, even power grid connectivity, technology, financing, and emergency preparedness shows that ASEAN and China are building practical mechanism in areas where there is interest. What I'm saying is when interests are converging. And I think this should be the focus even of my country, because we have a crisis in energy at the moment. Now, for the Philippines, actually, to be very frank, this creates opportunities in renewable energy investment, grid modernization, battery storage, and fuel diversification. But the real test will be implementation. And the real test also for the Philippines is to look at the South China Sea as just one part of the bilateral relation and resolve it peacefully and amicably with China and focus more on economic cooperation, because that is, I think, very important in as far as my country is concerned. I really hope that this kind of pronouncement and statement will have some kind of follow through in terms of concrete actions between China and ASEAN. And of course, I really hope my country will be open-minded enough to take the opportunity and grab such kind of, you know, opportunity that will benefit the country as a whole and will, you know, uplift the suffering of my people at this time, because we're really having this energy crisis and fuel prices are too high, food inflation is too high, and it affects our way of living as a people. So this is a positive development as far as I am concerned.
1: Mm-hmm. Dr. Zhou Mi, Professor Melinda Guo has listed areas that China and ASEAN and the Philippines can further cooperate. We know this year also marked the fifth anniversary of the China-ASEAN Comprehensive Strategic Partnership. China and ASEAN have been each other's largest trading partners for years, while bilateral trade grew by 18.2% in the first half of this year. Products ranging from Southeast Asian's durangs to seafood are entering the Chinese market faster than ever. What do these figures tell us about the current trajectory of China-ASEAN relations?
2: I think that these data are really showing that the relations between China and ASEAN are very complementary to each other's. How the economic structure abounds the input and output. So, I mean, this kind of complementary advantages for both sides are not just to stay in that stage like before. So in the past decades, I mean, especially when we started to negotiate the free trade agreements between our two partners, the structures of the economic resources in both sides have changed a lot. So we have strengthened the advantages by both sides by the cooperation of the trade and investment. I mean, in my understanding, when we are going to do that, the companies are the main power to support this transfer or change. But when they are trying to make some decisions, they need to try to understand or trying to know what would be the time framework for their involvement in the economic cooperation. If it is 5 years or 10 years of good relations, I think that they may able to try to do that long-term decisions, like for the infrastructure cooperation or investment. But if it's so fluctuated and there are a lot of instability, I think that enterprises will suffer a lot by not able to try to make the decisions based on the long-term of development. So the complementary relations and also the very good location, like the geographic locations between our two parts, are our advantages. I think that we should try to do more to strengthen the cooperation. And one of the most important things is that people of both sides need to have more confidence, need to trust each other. I think that is what we want to do more to enhance bilateral relations between our two sides.
1: Mm-hmm. Dr. Chang, earlier you mentioned that tensions over NIGL have affected how the world views ASEAN's spirit of cooperation. Again, this backdrop, how do you assess the future of China-ASEAN cooperation? Why has China-ASEAN cooperation continued to expand despite periodic tensions in the South China Sea? What explains the resilience of this partnership?
3: You know, that's the sad thing about what happened last week with the skirmishes, where the international press just focused on it. Mm-hmm. Because there are so many other good, better stories and much more powerful stories that is coming out from China-ASEAN partnership, like the one that you posed just now about the comprehensive strategic partnership, the growth of 18.2% the first half of this year. It indicates that despite the challenges that we have, both within the maritime disputes and also the global upheaval that we are seeing, where protectionism and unilateralism is the pervasive, is the dominant ethos right now from in the US and the West. Yet in Asia, in China and ASEAN's relationship, it is free trade, multilateralism. Our trade, our growth, our economic integration has become broader, deeper, and it also shows resilience. Despite the tariffs war that has been inflicted upon us, despite the crises that we are facing in terms of the oil supply, but the two regions' growth is continue to grow. And that's critical. Last year, we upgraded our free trade agreement from 1.0, 2.0 to 3.0.
1: Yes.
3: It's another sign of a counterweight, a counter narrative to the pervasive protectionism and unilateralism that here in Asia, China and ASEAN are committed to free trade, committed to multilateralism. And I must say that this FTA 3.0 is just this extension of the previous agreement. This is a qualitative leap, a leap towards a new era of economic growth driven by digital economy and sustainable economy. I think we have a lot that is in common, as Dr. Mao Zhaomi has said. The peoples of China and people of Southeast Asia together, we form about almost 2 billion market. It's 2 billion population. And this is an area of it has a potential growth, and we should really focus on it. And this is the good story that has been overshadowed by the South China Sea skirmishes last week.
1: Professor Melinda Guo, you mentioned the transition from proposals to reality. During this year's meeting, Wang Yi proposed the four priorities for future cooperation, focusing on regional security resilience, innovation-driven green development and blue economy, and also artificial intelligence, food security, and energy security. Against the backdrop of a slowing global growth and increasing geopolitical uncertainty, how could these initiatives create new development opportunities for ASEAN over the next 5 years?
4: That is a very nice question. And also, I would respond to the last question that here about how we view the ASEAN-China relationship and partnership
1: Yes, please.
4: Amidst the fifth anniversary of ASEAN-China Strategic Partnership and amidst the 35th anniversary of ASEAN-China Dialogue. I think when you talk about these things and you talk about the cooperation between the two sides, ASEAN and China, I would see that it will continue to deepen, especially in the economic front, despite geopolitical realities and challenges. And I think the four things that you have mentioned will be the core areas of cooperation between the two sides. And this will, I think, be like an impetus, for both sides to develop their economies and for both sides to, to benefit from each other. And I think China plays a greater role in all of these things. Vis-a-vis ASEAN states and even ASEAN as a bloc, because China has more capacity, even in terms of artificial intelligence. It's very advanced. When you talk about green energy, it is also very advanced. I think it's number one in the world. It has financial capacity to invest in ASEAN states. And I think, and even when you talk about financial technology, I think China is also very much advanced on all of these things. So if this, what you mentioned, actually are the core areas by which ASEAN and China economic integration and deepening relationship will be very crucial. And I really hope that both sides will be open-minded enough to cooperate on all these factors and all these sectors. And one thing that I would like to mention is ASEAN and China come up with what you call Action Plan 2026 to 30. And I think this is very crucial to follow and monitor the development and the implementation of this action plan. Now, when you talk about the relationship of the two sides, I think it is now becoming more like a pragmatic interdependence rather than a political alignment. I think Southeast Asian states are very, I think they are prudent and I think they're intelligent enough to see the benefits of having a very good relation with China. I think despite this South China Sea dispute, it is there, it is a reality, but there's a way to manage it that will not affect the relationship of the two sides. And I think, but one thing though that ASEAN should be very careful, even the Philippines for that matter, I think is to be more vigilant of the external forces that wants to use the region, the South China Sea issue, as a battleground of their strategic interests in the Indo-Pacific region or the Asia-Pacific region, and also to be vigilant as well of, how, especially like, for example, of the Philippines being used by external powers like the frontline state vis-a-vis China. I think these are concrete issues, geopolitical issues that not only the Philippines should be vigilant about, but even the region and even among ASEAN states. I think it's very important to discuss this matter and, to always assert that when you talk about these issues, even in relation to China, in relation with the United States, ASEAN centrality should be always at the forefront. Because at the end of the day, it should be ASEAN that should define what will be the future of Southeast Asia, not any major power for that matter. And I think ASEAN-China relationship has a long way to go. It has a very positive outlook. And I would say that if the economic integration would deepen more, I think this is the most important, and I think it will benefit everyone, not only ASEAN and ASEAN states, not only China, but even the whole region of Southeast Asia. Mm-hmm. We need to remember that this is now the Asian century. And Asia as a continent is rising, and ASEAN as a bloc, ASEAN states, and even China are at the forefront of the rise of Asia in this century. And I think we should not disrupt this rise, because

0: in those regions, including the green energies, some of the supply chain resilience and the digital economy. I think that is definitely what we expect to have with some consensus based on the framework. And to reach that, I think there are a lot of things to do for us. How can we have this green energy? Can we give the green energy to the people they want, or can we try to transform not just from the people's daily life, but also in the manufacturing services in our cities? I think that really needs a lot of cooperation, and that will also bring a lot of new scenarios or opportunities that we can see from China side, the Chinese markets. We are having many abilities to deal with this green energy or digital economy. It's not just an imagination, not dreams. It is a reality. So we need to do that with better, cooperation for some of this mechanism about the laws, regulations, but also about the infrastructure. I hope that we can do more.
1: Very insightful. Dr. Chan, I'd like to leave the final question to you. If you had to describe ASEAN's long-term vision in just a few sentences, what kind of a region is it trying to build, and what role will China play in that future?
2: We are a maritime civilization, and we have always kept our borders open. We welcome guests from every corner of the world. That's what makes Southeast Asia and ASEAN unique. The way in which we can keep that open is to stay neutral. We do not want to take sides. And we, as Anna says, we want to affirm ASEAN centrality. The future of Southeast Asia has to be decided by the Southeast Asians. We welcome partners like that. And we see China as part of the story of that development, part of that partnership. And we see that a future that where we continue to maintain an open door, inclusive growth. These are the visions that we share. And these are the vision that we share with China as well, as China seeks to implement its own vision of a community or shared future. This is a shared future that ASEAN shares with China.
1: Like China often says, that we are neighbors who cannot be moved away from each other, and cooperation is the choice we make. Thanks to all of our panelists for those valuable insights. Professor Anna Malinda Guoy, Vice President and Director of Asian Century Philippines Strategic Studies Institute. Dr. Peter Chan, former Deputy Director, Institute of China Studies at the University of Malaya. Dr. Zhou Mi, Senior Research Fellow with the Chinese Academy of International Trade and Economic Cooperation. That's all the time for this edition of World Today. To listen to this episode again, or to catch up on previous episodes, you can download our podcast by searching World Today, or you can follow us on X. It's CGTN Radio. I'm Ge Anna. Thank you so much for listening. Bye for now.

0: Hello, I'm Yin Liang, Kramer Chair Professor of Economics at Willamette University. 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
1: Welcome. I'm Elaf Ellard, economics professor and member of the Data Science and AI Center at New York University, Shanghai. 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

0: Now the news. I'm Tian Yu. Chinese authorities have dispatched a work team to the northwestern province of Gansu following a deadly flash flood. The flood, triggered by sudden heavy rainfall, swept through a scenic area in Dingxi City, killing 10 people and injuring 23 others as of Sunday evening. More than 300 firefighters and rescuers are continuing search and rescue operations, with tourists reportedly trapped while camping. Typhoon Noor has weakened to a severe tropical storm after making landfall in South China's Guangdong province early Sunday. It was the strongest typhoon to hit China so far this year. China's National Development and Reform Commission has allocated emergency funds to help restore damaged local infrastructure and support recovery efforts. Vietnam has thanked Chinese authorities for their swift response in a search and rescue operation after a Vietnamese ship sank in the South China Sea. More than 40 of the 62 people on board the vessel were rescued by Sunday noon. The ship sank in rough weather near Yongshu Reef in the Nansha Islands. A Chinese rescue vessel was the first to detect its distress flare. Search operations are continuing for the remaining missing crew members. Hundreds of thousands of people have rallied in Taipei criticizing the Democratic Progressive Party authorities over a food safety scandal involving cooking oil found to contain excessive levels of carcinogens. Protesters accused the authorities of failing to protect public health and called for accountability. Taipei Mayor Chang Wen-an said the issue had affected more than 1,380 schools across the Chinese island. The U.S. military has reportedly paused strikes on Iran, though the reason remains unclear. U.S. media say the move is aimed at avoiding disruption to Omani-mediated talks in Tehran on reopening the Strait of Hormuz. The New York Times reports that President Donald Trump shelved plans to escalate the campaign after military advisers warned that U.S. air defense interceptor stocks were running low. The United States has fired more than 1,200 Patriot interceptors in the conflict, with each missile costing more than $4 million. At least one person has been killed and over a dozen others injured after a vehicle plowed into a crowd in Berlin on Saturday night. German Chancellor Friedrich Merz described the incident as a heinous act, saying it was an attack on the entire society. Police and prosecutors have appealed for the public's help in finding the 21-year-old suspect, identified as Abdel B, who is believed to be armed and dangerous. Authorities are still investigating the motive. Romania says it has shot down a third drone after three consecutive days of airspace violations. President Nicșoara Dan said the latest drone was downed over Romanian territorial waters near the Sulina-Chilia area. Investigations are ongoing, with Romania saying an earlier drone shot down Friday was a Shahed-type drone used by Russia. Bucharest has summoned Russia's ambassador over the repeated incidents. Moscow did not immediately comment on the matter. Russia will extend its ban on gasoline exports through the end of 2026 to ensure stable domestic fuel supplies. Deputy Prime Minister Alexander Novak said the decision will apply to both gasoline producers and non-producers. Russia has experienced a nationwide fuel shortage this summer due to strikes on its energy infrastructure amid the conflict with Ukraine. Brazil has denied entry to two U.S. State Department officials ahead of the country's presidential election, citing concerns their visit could lend support to groups challenging Brazil's electoral system. Local media say the officials had planned to meet presidential candidate Flavio Bolsonaro, the son of former President Jair Bolsonaro, as well as right-wing figures. Brazil will host the first round of its presidential election on October the 4th. A symposium and photo exhibition have been held in Auckland to honor the legacy of Rewi Ali and promote friendship between New Zealand and China. Ali, a New Zealand-born writer, educator, and social reformer, spent six decades living and working in China. The exhibition features rare photographs, many displayed publicly for the first time, highlighting his life and contributions in China. And that's the news. I'm Tian Yu.
1: Is China uniquely positioned to survive the global oil crisis caused by the U.S. assault on the Iranian people?
2: Welcome.

0: To the Bridge, enlightening conversations on world cultures, life, and everything in between. Hey everyone, this is Jason Smith, host of the Bridge podcast from sunny California. If you like the show, don't forget to subscribe. We love the Bridge. Hey everyone, I'm Jason Smith, originally from sunny California, now living in beautiful Beijing. Today with me is Bebe.
1: Hello, Jason. It's been a while. How are you doing?
0: I'm good. Yeah.
1: I'm very excited about our topic today. And can we do 2 hours today?
0: I have so much to say. We'll see if we can fit it in 1 hour.
1: I know. Yes, let's get started then.
0: Years spent preparing for a global energy crisis have left the country, China, and its economy better positioned than most to endure a long-term hike in the cost of oil and gas, according to the Washington Post. How are regular people in China dealing with the global oil crisis? Bebe, how has your life been impacted? Yeah.
1: I think regular people are just busy living their lives. They're not really directly impacted by all this news. And that goes to tell the sense of security that we actually live in here in China. And I think most Chinese people probably take this for granted. They think that, you know, there should always be gas when I arrive at the gas station, and the prices better not be too high. And actually, even me, you know, it took me a while to realize how much the country has to do to ensure that millions and millions of cars and also factories have the energy sources that they need, right? To produce, to drive around, to live. It's a huge country. And so in times like this, another energy gasoline crisis or oil crisis, it goes to show, and this is what we're doing today, right? It goes to show how much China has been doing to prepare for a day like this.
0: Well, I just want to point out a couple of really interesting things. One thing, I was on a website where it tracks data, and China uses half as much oil as does the United States, Canada, and Japan as a percentage of its primary energy consumption. So actually, China is not as dependent in the first place on oil as many other countries are in the world. So that's one thing to keep in mind, that China actually, yes, of course, China uses oil. I think all countries use oil, except like Iceland and Ethiopia and Norway, maybe. But like, basically, China is in a much better position. And one of the huge reasons for that also, as you know, more than half of all cars sold in 2025 are EVs.
1: Yeah, that's a big part of it. And I think if we're talking about preparing for this oil crisis, and China's strategy is multi-layered, first of all. There is the long-term strategy focusing on stockpiling, right? That's like physically just preparing, storing a lot of oil, especially when the prices were low. And also diversification when it comes to energy resources, and then just the entire energy transition, and which hopefully we will get into, because this whole China's push for new energy is driven not just for environmental reasons and not just for energy security, but has like 5 core strategic incentives. And hopefully we'll get into that a little bit later.
0: Well, I just want to touch on a couple of the things that you just mentioned. But actually, you know, before I get to that, what I find really fascinating is Western misinterpretations of what's happening in China. I actually kind of find it, I love it almost. It's almost become a joy to me to see how badly Western media journalists, Western-based media journalists, don't understand China. And so there are a lot of articles.
1: Yeah.
0: You go on China gas station or anything like that in Google, and then you look at the news, real legitimate news sources like CNBC are saying that there are huge lines at the pump in China, are wrapping around the block, and that people are panicking. So I was like, that doesn't sound right. So I walked down to the gas station, 2 of them near my home. They're basically empty, you know, like they're just like 1 or 2 cars like normal. So I think they found a photo of a busy gas station at a busy time. And then they wrote a whole story about nothing, that they just like a story they made up, they completely made up. And there's a lot of this on Western media where Western journalists want to portray China as suffering as a consequence of the US war. So they are like trying to frame Chinese people as panicked and you know, rushing to the gas station. And that's just not true.
1: Oh my gosh, the amount of work they get into that they're willing to do to make fake news about China. And if there are pictures like that, they were probably taken during the Golden Week holiday or something.
0: Yeah, right.
1: Right, when the highways are just simply packed. And actually, I have the numbers here. China aggressively bought oil during the 2024 and 2025 low price window, when the price was about $60 to $80 per barrel, especially discounted crude from Russia and Iran. So like China knew long before that a day like this was coming. It's been preparing for a day like this. I think that's something marvelous. Like I just, I just marvel at the Chinese leadership, you know, at their vision, at their almost miracle prediction of what would happen in the future. And of course, you know that, you know, Chinese
0: who
1: people
0: knew,
1: in this culture.
0: Who knew that America would invade an oil-rich country? No way that was going to happen.
1: And I still, even today, I hear Western news talking about, oh, this is going to be, you know, the worsting crash for China because it's so dependent on imported oil. It's true that China imports over 70% of its oil and also over 45% of its gas. But the good thing is China has known that for decades, for years, right? So it has been doing things to make up for this, I guess you can call it shortcoming for the country. I mean, the country is large and a huge population, and it's not especially rich in like oil, natural resources. So it has been doing work to prevent a crash like they are predicting.
0: I'd like to give you some more data in addition to the data that you just shared. This is from Visual Capitalist. China's oil imports by country. And it's just, you know, this was made recently, but it was the statistics are from 2024 because they're the most complete. Now, the first country that the United States invaded in 2026 was Venezuela. I think January 2nd, the United States illegally invaded the country and kidnapped the elected president of that country. That actually only accounts, it's huge for Venezuela, its exports to China. But the imports of China of oil from Venezuela only accounted for 2% of China's imports. So that's really easy to make up from other places for China. For Venezuela, maybe it's catastrophic. But for China, you know, it's like, uh-oh, we'll have to order more oil from somewhere else. Mm-hmm. Now, Iran actually comprises 11%, but 20% of China's oil imports are from Russia. So all China needs to do is increase the tap from Russia slightly and no crisis.
1: It says that to avoid the Malacca dilemma and China's single source risks, China imports oil from nearly 50 countries, not just the top few that we can name. As you said, Russia is the top supplier, roughly maybe 17.5% to 20, and followed by Saudi Arabia. No single country accounts for over 20%. And that's just diversification, right? And also China has been building land pipelines, and hopefully we can get into that a little bit later. And this is these critical overland routes bypassing sea choke points, such as China-Russia pipeline, China-Kazakhstan pipeline, and China-Myanmar pipelines. So not just like where we are importing from, but how we're going to get the oil from these nearly 50 countries into China. Yeah, China has been doing a lot of work, you know, to prepare for a day like this.
0: No, I mean, absolutely. I completely agree with you. I think it's fascinating. Also, I want to share a personal story. I think it was summer of 2023, or was it 2024? I went to Xinjiang, and I got to actually enter into the complex for the deepest on-land oil well in the world, which is in China.
1: Wow.
0: And they're pumping out. We were joking with them. I think they didn't understand. They thought we were serious. I said, oh, so can I fill my car up? And they were like, we don't, you know, this isn't that kind of oil. And they were very serious. Like, no, you can't, you know, but we were obviously joking.
1: That's funny. Yeah. So to answer the question of how China has been preparing for an oil crisis, first of all, is massive strategic petroleum reserves. And so it's basically an energy cushion. And China is very good at building cushions because I guess it has always been energy hungry.
0: 1.3 billion barrels.
1: Yeah. So total reserves exceed 12 to 14 billion barrels.

0: bottles, and that's enough to cover 130 to 180 days of net import. And as we mentioned, it bought oil aggressively in the past few years. And also the energy transition, that's another huge reason why China is not as shaken as a lot of people expected, especially in Western media. So I guess the whole world knows about China's energy transition by now, right? And the most fundamental solution is to cut oil dependency. So the EV revolution, new energy vehicles account for about 50% of new car sales these days in China. So that reduces daily oil demand by about a million barrels. I guess that's a rough number too. Mm-hmm. And also when it comes to clean power, China has the world's largest renewable energy capacity. As you travel around China, especially like when you go to Western regions where it's not as heavily populated, it's so easy to see just like, you know, a solar farm. They call it solar farm. Mm-hmm. And also these wind power, hydropower, building dams, like I guess you don't see it. You have to go to these specific places, right, to see these huge dams.
1: I've absolutely seen them. They're gorgeous. I was in Xizang last year, and we were driving along this very narrow pass by a river for, I don't know, what seemed like half a day. And we passed by three separate super massive hydropower dams on the same river. Wow. You know, every few, you know, 10 or 20 miles, again, there was another one. So the same river had just been dammed and dammed and dammed at every juncture where they could create a dam, a hydropower dam. China has done so. China has more hydropower in actual generating capacity than all other countries in the world combined, including Brazil, because I know the Brazilians are very proud.
0: Mm. And also another method of how China has been preparing for an oil crisis is because domestic production and technology, it has been boosting its own oil production and also advancing coal to oil. It's called CTL, coal to oil technology, and to replace basically petroleum-based chemicals. I think China is pretty rich in coal, but not so rich in oil. I mean, comparable to its huge population, right? Its huge needs. So in short, China's preparation, it combines physical stockpiles for short-term shocks and also structural transformation for long-term independence when it comes to energy.
1: You know, wherever you go in China, you're going to see solar and wind. I mean, it's like you mentioned, there's a very heavy concentration on the western side of China. But in this area as well, if you drive from Tianjin to Yantai, which brings you around this huge pivot of enormous amounts of solar that are floating on the ocean off the coast, right where you can see it from the highway. And you drive by it for 2 hours. And I'm talking you driving at 120 kilometers an hour, and you drive by it for 2 hours. It's insane.
0: Yeah. Do you guys drive an electric car or a regular gasoline car?
1: You know, I wanted an EV so bad, but my wife decided on an ICE car because she was like, I'm not so sure. And now BYD has cars that can charge in 10 minutes. They can go, you can charge for 10 minutes and you can get a tank. I guess it's not a tank, a battery charge for 604 kilometers. That's the data that I have seen. So some of the new BYDs coming out are make ICE cars look like junk.
0: Yeah. Like my husband is also very old fashioned in a way. He's still holding on to our just gas-based cars, just like regular vehicles. And also another reason why we are not switching them for new cars is that it's so easy to just hail for cars, like Chinese Uber, Didi. It's so easy to get a car. Like as long as you're in a big city, I don't know about countryside, but at least I've, you know, only really lived in big cities here in China. It's just so convenient. I think I can totally live without having my own car. It's not even expensive, and it's very convenient. Plus, you know, the metro system and all, yeah. Oh, yeah.
1: Hey, everyone, this is Jason Smith, host of The Bridge Podcast from sunny California. If you like the show, don't forget to subscribe. We love The Bridge.
2: You're listening to The Bridge.
1: For all the men out there, a really good way to stay happy is just make sure your wife is happy.
0: Yeah, I'm very happy you know that by now. It saves you a lot of trouble. Yeah. And also, if you're okay, Jason, can we spend some time talking about the reasons why China has been pushing for new energy?
1: Yeah, go for it.
0: Because this oil crisis reminded me that China's push for new energy is not just for environmental reasons. Because when people talk about new energy, I think the first reason they come up, like that pop up in their mind, is for a cleaner environment, right? To reach the goal of carbon commitment, like reaching carbon peak by 2030. But there are other reasons why, and this is a good opportunity to share that. Mm-hmm. So basically, China's push for new energy is driven by five core strategic incentives. And it blends in security reasons, economic reasons, and also being a big country, taking up global leadership in this respect. So the first one on the list is actually energy security, breaking the oil trap. And as we mentioned, China has very high dependency when it comes to oil imports. It imports over 70% of its oil and about 45% of its gas. And I think that's enough to worry any leadership of any country if it has such a high dependency. So the economy is very vulnerable to price shocks and geopolitical blockade. And especially, in the past, it's at the Malacca Strait. It's so narrow, and a lot of the import goes through that. So that's something China has been worried about. But on the other hand, China is abundant when it comes to solar, wind, and hydro resources. And these can be domestically controlled. So basically, the goal is to make sure that China can hold the energy bowl in our own hands. That's a very Chinese expression, right? Just like in the past, decades ago, China was reminded to hold the food bowl in our own hands, meaning that becoming totally independent when it comes to food supply. Now that is no longer a problem. We're still worried about the energy bowl, right? We need to make sure that we don't depend on too many other countries to receive energy. And the second strategic incentive for transitioning to new energy is for economic growth and industrial leadership. So we know much better about that now, right? The new energy sector that includes EVs, batteries, solar panels, it has become China's biggest export driver. I mean, this is hard to think just like 5 or 10 years ago. It just seems that all of a sudden, it just, boomed. And it has created millions of jobs and generates trillions in GDP. And also, this is China's strategy of overtaking some other countries in these industries, because in traditional automobile or energy technology, China was behind, and it was hard to almost impossible to catch up on that track. So basically, China decided that we're just going to change our playing field. A new energy is a level playing field where China now actually leads the world in manufacturing scale and cost. And the third reason is for environmental and climate goals, right? To reach carbon neutrality by 2060. And to reach that goal, to make sure that China can fulfill that global commitment, renewables must supply over 80% of energy by 2060. And of course, pollution control. Now, people don't talk about this as much these years, because the environment overall is so much better. But like 10 years ago, that's the talk of town. The smog and other environmental issues, how to improve public health, and replacing coal-fired power plants with renewables has been a critical objective, for the Chinese government. But next to last is geopolitical influence. So exporting standards by dominating the supply chain when it comes to EVs, EV batteries, lithium processing, China sets global technology standards and reduces reliance on Western-dominated fossil fuel systems. And this is a crucial point, because when it comes to fossil fuel, it's a Western-dominated system and also tied to the dollar. Well, that's another field that we're not going to get into today.

0: So when it comes to soft power, right, selling green technology to developing nations builds alliances and helps to shape a new global energy order. And lastly is technological self-reliance, avoiding tech blockade in semiconductors and engines, mastering battery technology, AI grids, and storage. It secures China's position in the next industrial revolution. So this is just to provide our audience with a broader vision for why China has been pushing for new energy. You know, it's not just for climate goals or environmental issues.
1: You know, I would actually like to add to that because you mentioned maybe we won't talk about the petrodollar, but I would love to talk about the petrodollar. And, you know, a huge thing that, you know, Secretary Yellen said a couple years ago, well, under Biden, is that China's making too much solar and that there's a glut globally. And there's, you know, overcapacity was the word that they were using now. Now the world is like, why can't you make more faster, China? Because the world is panicking during this oil crisis. But the reality is, not only is China diversifying away from the use of oil itself at home, domestically, and in terms of its international imports, but it's also facilitating countries around the world doing the same thing. And there's really massive geopolitical implications for that. I just want to talk about Ethiopia. This really surprised me, and it surprised a friend of mine at Cambridge University. We were talking about it the other day, and Ethiopia has 100% renewable energy at this point.
0: Wow.
1: 100% of the energy in Ethiopia. You would think, okay, Norway or Iceland, sure. Ethiopia, no, you wouldn't. You would just not guess that. But Ethiopia has 100% clean energy. Why is that? It is because Ethiopia is kind of like a beachhead for the Belt and Road Initiative in Africa. And a lot of effort goes into helping develop Ethiopia, which is why a lot of things in Addis Ababa have been gifts from the Chinese state. For example, the headquarters for the African Union was a gift from China to Africa, and it was built in Ethiopia. But in addition to projects like that, China has also facilitated Ethiopia developing 100% clean energy by working closely with that country. What that does for countries like Ethiopia and other nations around the world that are moving towards becoming electrostates eventually, like China is now, allows them to completely walk around. Like you said, energy being imported by the West or controlled by the West. Yes, a lot of oil comes out of Saudi Arabia, Iran, Iraq, Oman, UAE, and then elsewhere, but a lot of that's actually controlled by the United States of America because of this thing called the petrodollar. The fact that the dollar is related to oil, especially in Saudi Arabia. And what this means is, as these small countries like Ethiopia and other countries that are beginning to develop using clean energy that's largely made in China, and they're becoming more energy independent. That's one, just like China is trying to do. They're trying to become more independent. But it also undermines, to some extent, the strength of the dollar, which is used to finance the largest empire in the world today. And that actually facilitates a better multipolar world by allowing all the other nations in the world to play a larger part in the global economy. And so there's a lot of reasons that are not even related to China's domestic state that China is engaged in these efforts, because China is engaged in massive exports of NEVs or EVs, as they're called in the West, but also in solar panels and hydropower development and wind power development in Europe, Africa, South America, Southeast Asia. You know, Laos went from 40% electrification in the year 2000 to 100% by about 2018.
0: Wow.
1: 100% electricity access for all citizens in the country of Laos. How did it do it? It largely had to do with hydropower, and it almost exclusively was built by China. So China is going around the world and helping these developing countries, or as Parenti calls them, the underdeveloped world or the exploited world. And it's actually helping them develop energy grids and energy systems that bypass in part or whole the Western oil lobby or state that's controlling, you know, part of the United States and other countries around the world. So this has geopolitical implications as well. It makes in this how does this help China? Why does China do this? It's not just because China's a good neighbor, but it's also it allows China to have a bigger stake in the world because a lot of partners around the world have been exploited by the West, by the United States, for centuries in some cases.
0: Mm.
1: And those states, if they have more power, are more likely to align with one another in demanding a better, more equitable economy in our global, you know, environment. And that translates to multipolarity. And that translates to China having, you know, the respect that it's due, and all countries around the world having the respect that they are due, as opposed to everyone basically being controlled through from Wall Street.
0: Yeah, I think that's a really good point, because, you know, China does not want to become the next hegemony, right? We will hate itself if that comes to pass. It does not want to lord over anybody else. But what China has been trying to achieve for decades, and finally has done so, is true independence. Like, truly independent, not just in name, but also in its abilities. And it tries to help other countries, like other so-called weaker countries, to do the same. We don't want to see anybody else just ordering others about, right? Just like in our neighborhood, we don't like to see bullies around. So, and also what you mentioned remind me of something else. We always want to talk about the Belt and Road Project, the Belt and Road Initiative. It is evolving beyond fossil fuels. As you mentioned, you know, when it comes to export, you know, people think of China, right? China is the manufacturing, like the huge factory for so many things. And in the past, these are physical objects, like, you know, shirt. It started with what, socks and t-shirts, and then toys. People are familiar with that. And also, I don't know, bikes and other electrical appliances. But these days, China is exporting like technology. And also, as you mentioned, hydropower, hydro technology, how to build these. And also China is exporting UHV, which means ultra high voltage power grids, and also renewable energy technology along these pathways, along the Belt and Road Initiative. No, these are no longer just simple products that people can just, you know, buy in the market. These will help other countries to build up their own infrastructure. So it's creating a Belt and Road energy internet, you know, connecting solar wind farms, for example, in Central Asia or other places, to factories in China. And it's a whole network. And I think that's another aspect of the Belt and Road Initiative that probably we haven't talked a lot about.
1: Well, I think it's fascinating, because China actually spent a lot of time building hydropower, not just in this century, but actually going back to the 1960s and the 1970s. There were really small projects in Africa that China was building at that time. And I think it's really fascinating, the long history of what they call South-South development projects that have, you know, been developed between China and other, at that time, developing countries. I mean, where China is close to the point where it may no longer be considered a developing country, but it's not there yet, despite the fact that China has a larger economy than the United States by purchasing power parity. So I think it's really fascinating that the developing world has largely been the source of the developing world's pulling itself out of that state. You know, it wasn't the United States that helped eliminate poverty around the world in large part. Most of that happened in China, and most of that was done by the Chinese themselves. So, you know, despite the fact that the United States has all these instruments that it claims are there to help people who have been impoverished, most of the, you know, ability to raise themselves out of poverty has come from the countries that were impoverished themselves. And I think China is in a, you know, you say China does not want hegemony. I agree with you. And there's a gentleman named John Mearsheimer who disagrees with us. But, you know, I really think that he comes from a Western place where there's a long history. Yeah. You know, there's, you know, there was Spain ruling over a lot of countries and being, you know, the Dutch, and then the Spanish, the Portuguese, and then the French, and then the English, and then the United States. And so you have a long series of global imperial powers that all come out of the same region of the world. Well, guess what? You know, Africa never tried to dominate the world. China never tried to dominate the world. China had the largest navy in the world, you know, 1,000 years ago, and then it burned it. It was like, oh, you know, there's nothing out there. And then they just went home.
0: Well, not quite, but I think it's just not in China's cultural gene. And I think a lot of Western minds, even superior minds, they live in another mindset. They live with another mindset.

0: and they can't understand how people can, like how China conduct itself using, like, based on a totally different mindset. But coming back to how China has been preparing for this new oil crisis, I want to share a little bit about China's land routes. Because I think that's another reason. Mm-hmm. We've been, people in the news, they're talking all about, you know, straits, the Malacca Straits, and now it's the Strait of
1: Hormuz.
0: For China, that's just part of the picture. China has been building land-based energy arteries. So if you're okay, I want to share a little bit on that.
1: Yeah, please do.
0: Yeah. So because China has suffered from the Malacca dilemma, you know, for decades. And this is where 80% of oil once passed through this, you know, narrow and pretty vulnerable strait. So China has been building a 360 degrees all around network of land-based energy arteries. These pipelines and corridors, they are the backbone of national energy security. And they ensure supply, even if sea routes are blocked, just like now, right? And mm-hmm. here I want to share the four major land routes for China. The first is in the north, the China-Russia energy corridor. And that is basically the backbone. And as we mentioned earlier, China imports about roughly like 20% of its oil from Russia. So this China-Russia energy corridor is China's most stable and largest land route, making Russia China's top oil supplier. And its capacity, the number I get from Doubao is about 30 million tons per year. And it's from Siberia, and it goes directly to Northeast China, and it completely bypasses all maritime choke points. So this is the Siberian power gas pipeline, and it supplies, and there's also the Siberian power gas pipeline, which supplies massive amount of natural gas to Northern China, reducing coal or LNG dependency. And then in the northwest, there is the Central Asia China corridor, and that is called the hub. And this connects the resource-rich Caspian Sea region to China's west. And there is the China-Kazakhstan oil pipeline. And I think the capacity is about 20 million tons a year. And it's from Kazakhstan's Caspian coast to Xinjiang. And there are also the Central Asia to China gas pipeline. And the third land route is in the southwest. Yeah. So as the China-Myanmar corridor, and it's nicknamed the shortcut. It's a direct gateway to the Indian Ocean, designed specifically to avoid the Malacca Strait. Mm-hmm. And then lastly, this is for the future, is the China-Pakistan economic corridor. It's the ultimate backup. And this is a long-term project, strategic project, to connect directly to the Middle East. So from the Guada port, and I think basically it's oil from the Middle East. It docks here and then travels north via the pipeline or rail to Xinjiang. And the goal is to create a Persian Gulf to Xinjiang route. So making China energy independent of Southeast Asian choke points. So basically, with the building of these land corridors, China has transformed from its energy supply from a single sea lane to a multi-dimensional network. And this diversification is the core of China's energy security strategy. And as you can imagine, all of these projects takes decades to plan and to execute, and it's still in process. So the talking about solution, how China can sit and just, not panic in this day and age, there are great reasons for that. Oh, yeah.
2: 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This is Jason Smith, host of The Bridge Podcast from sunny California. 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
1: We
2: Well, you know, a few things come to mind. Number one is that the Strait of Hormuz has already reopened, except for Israeli and U.S. trawlers. This happened yesterday, last night. Different conditions for different kinds of ships from different countries. There's already like about 20 countries that can just freely move their cargo through, including China. So China was the first, you know, had the first ships that were able to move through the Strait of Hormuz with Iran's permission. And so that's already a reason that China has less of concern for what's going on there than a lot of other countries. But now the Strait is just open, except to two countries in the world, because they're the ones that instigated the war. But I think, you know, you mentioned the port of Gwadar, and the port of Gwadar is really fascinating to me because I've read a lot about CPEC, the Chinese-Pakistan Economic Corridor, and so much has been done to help the people of Pakistan, especially in their poorest regions, in developing this network that is in, you know, being developed in situ. Like the port itself, a lot of that was developed by China in different phases. And a lot of actually the surrounding area, including schools that I've personally researched that have been donated. So the employees of different aspects, parts of the port can actually get their kids to go to these schools. There are temporary living facilities that were set up that for the workers. There were also permanent areas that were set up. There was an airport built in Gwadar that was built 100% free by China. This is a gift from China to Pakistan. But what I find really fascinating about it is that, you know, a lot of people say, oh, you know, Muslims cannot practice freely in China, which you and I both know is not true. There are 39,000 active mosques in China. Hmm. But the airport at Gwadar in Pakistan, which was a gift to the Pakistani people from China, actually has a mosque on site, a full size, you know, huge mosque, not just like a hall, but an actual full mosque on the airport territory, also built by China. So China builds all of and develops all of these projects and aspects of solar and even parts of the network and subway stations and stuff in different cities that are on this route all the way from, you know, China's western region through to the Gwadar port, cutting all the way through Pakistan with just, you know, tens of billions of dollars in projects that China has built for the Pakistani people as part of, you know, not just helping develop the oil line, but developing trade of all kinds that can travel through that area. And this is going to be a massive benefit for Pakistan. But also think about this geopolitically in another way, not just a gift to China, not just a gift to the people of Pakistan, but also the world, because the richer the Pakistani people are, the less unstable that entire region is. And so this is a gift to global security, really. Mm. So when you look at the Kazakhstan pipeline or the rail that are going through Pakistan to Europe, it's not just to help the Kazakh people. It's not just to help the Chinese people. It's not just to help the Europeans. But a lot of these places, because of their historic poverty, have been areas in which there has been political and military instability. And by helping develop those areas, China's gift to the world is not the Kazakh people are well off, but that there is a greater global security for everyone in the world.
0: Yeah, I think that's a really good point. And I think for people to understand like why China does all these things or how China thinks, make up its strategy, it's important to switch to another mindset. You know, switch from the me only mindset to win-win situation mindset, because that's how China operates. You know, it doesn't just because I'm big and becoming more powerful, I'm going to dictate how you want to do things. It always negotiates, you know, to find out win-win methods of cooperation so that both sides, multiple sides, they all have something to take home. They all have something, you know, after these negotiations by top leaders, they can all go home and have some good news for the people back home, right? Not just that we agree to this, we agree to that, but we gain this also. And this is what's going to happen. You know, the good things we can bring to our people in the future because of these projects. And it always, you know, like when we talk about the oil crisis or the women's situation, women cooperation, it always comes back to the Belt and Road Initiative. And I know that you are an expert on the BRI. And today's topic, you know, about energy arteries, it's also intimately tied to the Belt and Road Initiative, because the land-based energy arteries that we just talked about, they're not just like pipelines transporting oil. They are. They make up the physical backbone and strategic core of the Belt and Road Initiative. And

0: they're transforming the BRI from an economic concept into a tangible security network.
1: You know, I really wanted to touch on the human aspect of things. I was just in the United States just a couple weeks ago, and I saw at that time, this is just before the United States decided to start bombing the Iranian people. The cost of oil in California at the places that I went, and I had a car, I rented a car, was $3.99, which was not that much higher than it was when I left the United States 10, 15 years ago. So I was like, oh, wow, you know, oil has been pretty stable, I guess. But then as soon as I left, of course, you know, Donald Trump attacked yet another country. And I have been seeing the pictures and videos of Americans filming the pump in total shock. And in some places, $9.99. So just in a matter of like a few weeks.
0: Goodness.
1: Gas has more than doubled in price at some locations in the United States, especially now that there was a fire at a major oil refinery, you know, just recently in Texas. Like, so the price of gas is flying and the cost per barrel international is flying. So I guess what I really wanted to ask from your perspective, and if you don't have an answer, that's okay. Have you been to a gas station? Do you know anyone who's complained about the cost of gas? What have you read in local news about the cost of gas? What's happening in China?
0: From what I know, people are not talking a lot about it. I mean, like, I take a lot of Uber rides or Didi rides. That's how I get around. Mm. But most of them are electric, I have to say. It's rare that I come across a traditional gasoline car. Yeah, so I have not heard a lot of complaint about that. But I have to say that, you know, filling up your tank in China is not cheap. It has not been cheap. So I don't know if there is like a huge price raise recently. But the comparison between a old-fashioned gasoline vehicle to electric vehicle is just shocking. It means savings in the thousands of RMB, like literally hundreds of dollars per month. And I have to say that even my husband, I think he's, changing his mind, in the process of changing his mind, because he's pretty attached to his, like, you know, old traditional cars. But the savings can be phenomenal.
1: You know, what's interesting, I was talking to someone online. I was saying, you know, China, more than half of all cars sold in China right now are what China calls new energy vehicles. And what we call electric vehicles in the West. I was sharing the statistics about that data and relevant data that was produced very recently. I was putting it online, and one of the commenters was like, yeah, but where does that energy come from? And he was like, ... oil. And I was like, actually, let me show you another picture. And I had these dozens of pictures that of when you pull off of the road on highways in China to get to recharge your EV, where there are solar panels set up all the way across the entire station in front, right by the road, usually, where you can see them from the highway. And those are actually providing the electricity for the EVs that are charging there. And then, of course, that person didn't respond because, you know, the photographic evidence, you know, showed that the vast majority of the energy actually going into EVs is coming from clean and new energy. So like renewable energy, which is, I think, is phenomenal. I mean, also just think about it. Like, you know, forget the geopolitics, forget the petrodollar, forget, you know, China's particular position. You're a small country in the world today, and maybe you're poor because most small countries are not as wealthy as the G7 countries. Okay, well, is it better to have energy that comes from locally produced sources like solar farms or wind farms and hydropower that you make domestically from the light that comes out of the sky? Or do you want to be dependent on importing fossil fuels from abroad? Which one makes better sense for you and your people and your future? I mean, it's really clearly like the more we diversify away from fossil fuels, the wealthier small countries can become.
0: Yeah, I think for China and most Chinese people, like, they are way past that decision, you know, making process. China has, you know, been taking large strides on the path of energy transition, and for multiple reasons too. In China, if you just like walk around, you see solar panels on things big and small. Like, they're little, these lamps that you put in your yard. or you put in the community, and it comes with like a little, like a small solar panel so that it's, you know, absorbing energy during the day, and then they light up during the night. Small things like that. And people with solar panels on top of their apartments and on top of their houses and cars, you know, it's a different feeling sitting inside an EV car. Like a lot of young people in China, you know, to get some extra income, or if they're doing during gaps in their employment, you know, they would become Uber driver, DD driver. And I used to, sometimes I feel pretty bad for them because, you know, they're sitting in there all the time for hours and hours. But sometimes when I, you know, get in some of these more spacious EV cars, I'm like, you know what? It's actually quite nice sitting in here. First of all, it's quiet. And the design are usually quite artistic. They are, they can come in all kinds of colors and designs. And also they have these huge, like, what do you call it? Panels in the front, huge, like, screens, right? They screens where you just, you know, you push all kinds of buttons and you can, like in the passenger seat, you can even watch movies or anything you want, right? And sometimes I realized that, you know, it can actually be pretty nice being a DD driver. You're in a quiet space all by yourself, away from crying kids and nagging wife, and you're making money, and you can, you know, listen to any music you want. You can just talk to your, you can actually talk to your car, right? And it helps you to pick up, to pick a music, and you can control the temperature. And there are other interesting things you can do. There are like stereos to make the sound, and there are like smells you can control. So it can actually be a very serene private space, because passengers, you know, they don't really interfere a lot. And you're, you know, moving around the city, always having different views. So I guess it's not as boring or as sad as I thought, you know, it would be if you have a nice EV car.
1: You know, I'm looking at the statistics now for, you know, countries and legacy automakers are being overtaken as the new EV markets begin to take off by Ember. This just came out in an article in the last couple of weeks. There are a lot of countries that are actually starting to really take off in terms of EVs, but some countries are really surprising how few of them. Like Japan. Everyone thinks about Japan as a futuristic country in the United States. But according to this, you know, it's only 2-3%, you know, of their cars are actually EVs at this point, where Singapore is getting closer to 50%. Vietnam is getting closer to 40%. United Kingdom is getting up, is about 30%. The European Union is about 25%. Thailand is above 20%. The United States is only at 10%. But and India is only, you know, what it looks like, about 4%. But we know that China, you and I, is well above 50% at this point. But really, it just really surprises me that United States, India, and Japan are so low when, you know, India has so much potential. The United States should have been number one. I mean, if you just go back to the 1980s with the way they were talking about the future, and you just, you stand in California in my shoes, and everyone's like, you know, we're going to have solar panels everywhere. We're going to have EVs everywhere. And I was like, oh, this is going to be great. You know, flash forward to 2026 and 10% of cars in the United States are EVs. What happened? How do we fall like so, you know, so precipitously from the top to basically being, you know, in the bottom? I mean, even Nepal, I think, has 70% of their sales are in, are new energy vehicles from China. And China's well above 50%. It's like the world became a completely different place in just such a short period of time.
0: Yeah, things are happening fast. And also, as we mentioned multiple times in our shows, it's not just about buying EV cars. Right? You need to have the power, the grid to support, to supply all this energy. And if you're holding on to traditional methods of energy resources and not willing to invest in building up the grid, right, in building up all these charging stations, it's not going to work. It's a whole new system in a way. And China has been, you know, investing in all of these for decades. So it's not just about producing some EV cars.
1: You know, I was talking to a U.S. Marine a couple of days ago, and he was really kind of shocked that the United States went to war with Iran, and said, you know, I think that his idea was that the United States has embarrassed itself and we've completely lost control of what's going on in the world. because the United States attacking Iran and then losing control of the Strait of Hormuz and losing control over who gets to decide which oil ships move. The United States has done several things which are really bad for the United States. Number one, it has embarrassed the U.S. Navy to the point

0: up their how they make their moves, right? In China, it's all about long-term strategy. You know, with the there are reasons why they hold the two meetings every year. There are reasons why there are the five-year plans. There are long-term strategies that the country and the leadership, the government, they stick to, right? They don't walk into the two meetings in March wearing gowns and cocktail dresses, expecting to walk into a gala, a banquet, and drinking the fanciest champagne. They go there to discuss matters that will actually influence the country's future and people's daily lives. And people, you know, the leadership of the country has been talking about profound changes unseen in a century. They mean it. And they knew it decades before. They could see it coming. And they have been doing all these work to prepare for all these so that its population, its people wouldn't suffer in face of sudden changes. So all of these changes are not sudden for China, actually, because, you know, the tradition of Chinese people studying history, and there's such long history in China. We know that we can learn from history. We know that history can teach us the patterns of how things happen. So people, leadership can predict what's going to happen from the information we have today, right? From the past and today, to see possible courses of action in the future. And I think one thing you can depend on is that Chinese move, like the move by China, is always depending on long-term strategy, not just like fancy ideas that just popped into people's heads. Maybe we should do this and let's go do it and let's see what happens. That's not how the Chinese leadership conduct affairs. They're extremely, maybe you can think up a word for me, Jason, like they're extremely
1: erudite,
0: meticulous. Erudite, and they don't take things lightly.
1: Yeah.
0: Right? If anyone, you know, yeah, if anyone works for the Chinese government, especially, you know, in higher leaderships, you expect yourself to work really, really, really hard to deliver, you know, to deliver all your responsibilities and to envision the future, the possible outcomes of everything. And to make up plans to make up, you know, backup plans. And so it's no easy matter. Nothing of this is shocking to me, at least. Because, you know, being a Chinese, living in China all this time, fortunately, you know, I have this sense of security because I know in my bones that the Chinese leadership knows what it's doing. And the Chinese Communist Party knows what it's doing. And it has plan A, plan B, plan C, plan D. Who knows? Maybe to plan Z in case of if anything bad happens. Yeah. And it absorbs so much wisdom from its long history. Yeah.
1: If you're listening to this podcast in the United States, you may be planning on canceling your road trip. But I'm in China, and I think that the price of oil has only gone up incrementally, like 10 or 20%. So I'll be taking a road trip across Shandong province and then back to Beijing soon. So neener, neener, neener. Thank you so much for your time. Listeners, thank you so much for your time, baby.
0: Well, thank you, Jason. It's nice talking to you always. And thank you, guys. We'll see you next time. Bye-bye.

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1: Now the news. I'm Tian Yu. Chinese authorities have dispatched a work team to the northwestern province of Gansu following a deadly flash flood. The flood, triggered by sudden heavy rainfall, swept through a scenic area in Dingxi City, killing 10 people and injuring 23 others as of Sunday evening. More than 300 firefighters and rescuers are continuing search and rescue operations, with tourists reportedly trapped while camping. Typhoon Noor has weakened to a severe tropical storm after making landfall in South China's Guangdong province early Sunday. It was the strongest typhoon to hit China so far this year. China's National Development and Reform Commission has allocated emergency funds

0: to help restore damaged local infrastructure and support recovery efforts. Vietnam has thanked Chinese authorities for their swift response in a search and rescue operation after a Vietnamese ship sank in the South China Sea. More than 40 of the 62 people on board the vessel were rescued by Sunday noon. The ship sank in rough weather near Yongshu Reef in the Nansha Islands. A Chinese rescue vessel was the first to detect its distress flare. Search operations are continuing for the remaining missing crew members. Hundreds of thousands of people have rallied in Taipei criticizing the Democratic Progressive Party authorities over a food safety scandal involving cooking oil found to contain excessive levels of carcinogens. Protesters accused the authorities of failing to protect public health and called for accountability. Taipei Mayor Chang Wang-an said the issue had affected more than 1,380 schools across the Chinese island. The U.S. military has reportedly paused strikes on Iran, though the reason remains unclear. U.S. media say the move is aimed at avoiding disruption to Omani-mediated talks in Tehran on reopening the Strait of Hormuz. The New York Times reports that President Donald Trump shelved plans to escalate the campaign after military advisers warned that U.S. air defense interceptor stocks were running low. The United States has fired more than 1,200 Patriot interceptors in the conflict, with each missile costing more than $4 million. At least one person has been killed and over a dozen others injured after a vehicle plowed into a crowd in Berlin on Saturday night. German Chancellor Friedrich Merz described the incident as a heinous act, saying it was an attack on the entire society. Police and prosecutors have appealed for the public's help in finding the 21-year-old suspect, identified as Abdel B, who is believed to be armed and dangerous. Authorities are still investigating the motive. Romania says it has shot down a third drone after three consecutive days of airspace violations. President Nicșoara Dan said the latest drone was downed over Romanian territorial waters near the Sulina-Chilia area. Investigations are ongoing, with Romania saying an earlier drone shot down Friday was a Shahed-type drone used by Russia. Bucharest has summoned Russia's ambassador over the repeated incidents. Moscow did not immediately comment on the matter. Russia will extend its ban on gasoline exports through the end of 2026 to ensure stable domestic fuel supplies. Deputy Prime Minister Alexander Novak said the decision will apply to both gasoline producers and non-producers. Russia has experienced a nationwide fuel shortage this summer due to strikes on its energy infrastructure amid the conflict with Ukraine. Brazil has denied entry to two U.S. State Department officials ahead of the country's presidential election, citing concerns their visit could lend support to groups challenging Brazil's electoral system. Local media say the officials had planned to meet presidential candidate Flavio Bolsonaro, the son of former president Jair Bolsonaro, as well as right-wing figures. Brazil will host the first round of its presidential election on October the 4th. A symposium and photo exhibition have been held in Auckland to honor the legacy of Rewi Ali and promote friendship between New Zealand and China. Ali, a New Zealand-born writer, educator, and social reformer, spent six decades living and working in China. The exhibition features rare photographs, many displayed publicly for the first time, highlighting his life and contributions in China. And that's the news. I'm Tian Yu.
1: The substance of this is essentially confiscation, expropriation.
2: It sets a dangerous precedent because the private sector, as we know, really does have a role to play here.
3: I guess the key stakes for Jinye Group and the UK government, all the objectives are quite different.
2: And this does not increase that attractiveness, and companies outside of the UK will be extremely wary.
3: There are a whole package of issues that you should be aware of. What are the obligations under the contract? What could be the potential risks?
1: I don't think it's going to be really cutting to the diplomatic and political situation between the two countries.
4: A Chinese company stepped in to save British steel when few others would. 6 years later, the UK government has stripped it of control. Was this a commercial decision or another sign that geopolitics is rewriting the rules of global investment? What comes next? And who ultimately stands to pay the biggest price? Welcome to the Chat Lounge. I'm Tzu Yuan. Joining me for a discussion on the controversial nationalization of British Steel, John Gong, Professor of Economics, University of International Business and Economics in Beijing, Bai Xianyue, partner, Grandel Law Firm, Tianjin Office, China, and Mike Baston, a China observer and senior lecturer at the University of Southampton in the United Kingdom. It's great to have you all back on the show, gentlemen. So to begin with, let's walk through how this dispute unfolded. Mike, you're in the UK. How did we get from Jingye Group's acquisition of British Steel in 2020 to the UK government's decision to nationalise the company?
2: It's a complicated situation. I think there's been a lot of pressure on the current government to look at not just steel, but water in particular, and other public utilities, where there is a view, I'm not saying I share this view, there is a view that the privatization or even partial privatization hasn't worked well in the public interest. And the public are paying more, they're seeing inefficiency. So we're talking about railways in particular, not just steel and then water, as I said. So I think there's been a sort of building of pressure on whatever government to do something about that. Many would argue that privatizations we started in the 1980s were a little bit reckless, they were sold off too cheaply, and we're paying a lot more than our counterparts in Europe. So I think that's where it's really come from. And the decision to take back public control, which is something that, the new Prime Minister Andy Burnham has pledged to be one of his main policies, has not really come as a huge surprise, but the implications and where we go from here are really very, very unclear, and it's a very, very different situation. So there has been a lot of pressure. And the main argument is that these public utilities, major parts of the UK economy, are not working for the public good and serving the public well, and the British people are not getting value for money. And again, that's something we'll probably discuss more and more.
4: We'll explore whether nationalisation will work for this, especially when given, you know, there are a lot of similar cases in British history. But looking back also on this case, what would you say was the key turning point that set this dispute on the current course then, Mike?
2: I'm not sure if there was a key turning point. I think the previous Prime Minister, Sir Keir Starmer, I think, again, was under pressure to act. I think perhaps within his own party, there's been a lot of pressure. Certainly, Labour governments traditionally are more pro-nationalisation, if you like, or renationalisation and some sort of government, if not government ownership, but government control. So I think the key, if there is a turning point or the key pressure point, has probably come from within the Labour Party and moves to actually do something while they're in office and not in opposition. So I would think that's something that probably didn't receive that much attention, but was probably uppermost in the decision-making that really had taken place before the current Prime Minister was in power. So I think it's probably a party political issue that has really driven this quite more than you might see publicly in the news.
4: Then, John, from a Chinese perspective, what would you say?
5: Well, let me point out that the nationalization of companies in UK is not uncommon. It has happened, you know, times after times in the past. And I think that's fine. The issue is not so much about nationalization. The issue is much about a due process. This is a foreign entity. It's different from a British enterprise. China and UK do have a bilateral investment treaty in place, which means that Chinese investments, Chinese assets in the UK need to be protected by the British government. And I think this whole process, as being reported in the press at this point, lacks a total process, a due process that adheres to the bilateral investment treaty. That is why a Chinese company here, the Jingye Steel Group, is crying foul play at this point. Its company is basically being overtaken forcefully without owner's consent, without due respect for protection of property rights in the UK. It was not only stripped off the ownership of the company, but it's also stripped off the management operation control of the company. And this is hard to fathom in a country that heralds the rule of law. Key point here, it's more about due process, it's about protection of foreign assets, protection of property rights in the United Kingdom.
4: Indeed, one reason why this case has drawn so much attention or controversy is the extraordinary speed with which two pieces of legislation concerning this case were passed. The first was the Steel Industry Special Measures Act. And normally, a bill, especially in the UK, takes months or even longer to work its way through Parliament, right? Involving multiple readings, committee scrutiny, debates in both houses, and finally royal assent. Yet this act, which many see as targeting a single Chinese private company, completed the legislative process in just 6.5 hours on April 12th last year. It was even passed on a Saturday after the Labour government recalled MPs from their Easter recess, the first Saturday sitting during a parliamentary recess since the Falklands War in 1982. And the second one was the Steel Industry Nationalization Act, introduced in May this year and brought into force just 2 months later. Xiang Yue, from a constitutional and political perspective, just how unusual was this, and what do you make of the speed and manner in which these two laws were enacted?
6: Mm-hmm. Although this is not really unprecedented, but still, it's quite extraordinary to see the efficiency and the speed with which this piece of law was introduced. And it also, I guess, highlights the priority of the current Labour administration, among which, I guess, is this push for nationalization of some of the key industries, as Mike just referred to. I think it also marks a shift of the political kind of a priority for the current administration. And of course, this particular case we're discussing really involves a industry that is quite special, I think, also quite unique in the sense that it has a large employee workforce at stake, because apparently this particular company currently employs thousands of people, and the potential labor dispute and discontent or any other potential disputes or problems could also be a major concern that really prompts the current administration to push through this piece of legislation at such an exceptional speed, I would say. Mm. It also indicates that how urgent it was, at least from the perspective of the Labour government. So in order to introduce, I guess, a lot of efforts behind this has been made in order to achieve such a speed.
4: Mm. I think Mike mentioned that behind this, there was a very strong party politics in play, or political power there. So from your perspective, to what extent do you think such a force has played its role? Or why couldn't the UK government and Jingye reach a deal, reportedly after several rounds of negotiations before talks finally collapsed?
6: Well, I don't have specific information on this particular aspect of this dispute, but my sense is from what the media has been covering recently, and it's been a very hot topic in the past few days, for the past few weeks, I guess there are quite a number of different reasons. First of all, there exists a misalignment of objectives on the parties involved, Jingye Group and the UK government. As we can all understand well, I guess, the key sort of stakes for Jingye Group and the UK government, all the objectives are quite different. For Jingye Group, well, they've run into some challenges over the years since the acquisition of this British Steel. I guess there are quite a number of different reasons tripping to this result. That is, for example, the COVID-19, the shift of a geopolitical landscape, the tariff war, the Ukraine war, etc., all contributed to a prospect of this industry that was quite different as Jingye Group anticipated a few years ago. So the business prospect has, to a large extent, shifted to a not extremely optimistic prospect. And for the UK government, I guess, their top priority is, first of all, I think, is the stability or any potential sort of a dispute from the workforce, the power of the trade union, and to appease these large number of employees, thousands of them, and also nationalization of a particular industry, particularly steel industry, which is rightly regarded as a fundamental sort of essential industry that is key to the national economic security or something. So for Jingye Group at this stage, I think they would expect a fair compensation with a due process in place to process their request. And hopefully they can get a fair treatment. But the UK government, I guess, that is not their top priority anymore. Because I guess from UK government's perspective, they think the Jingye Group probably couldn't continue its operation, which is, I'm not sure, because we don't have access to the specific contract that they have signed between them and the specific terms and conditions in that contract. What does that would imply because of those agreements, for example? But I guess they're probably

0: are contract provisions, basically setting forth all types of different scenarios going forward when they entered into this agreement. But again, we don't know the specifics of that. Again, as I said, it's not easy for the two parties to reach a deal at such a short time. Although we wouldn't exclude the possibility that if the two parties coming, together and sit down together and have some in-depth discussions about what could be the options for the two parties, I hope, they will reach an agreement in the next few months, even, 1 or 2 years, hopefully.
1: We'll explore the compensation part later on, but about the target, I think Mike and Xinyue both mentioned the UK government says nationalization was necessary to safeguard Britain's steelmaking capacity and protect thousands of jobs, obviously the so-called public interest. But Jinye argues its own restructuring plan was designed to achieve exactly that by replacing two aging blast furnaces dating back to the 1930s, with lower emission electric arc furnaces. And Jinye says this would have reduced losses, lowered carbon costs, and aligned British steel with the UK's net zero ambitions and the global transition toward greener steelmaking, while avoiding large-scale job cuts. Xinyue, you mentioned the UK government might have a concern that this wouldn't serve its purpose, or Jinye is unable to reach its goal, but you haven't let it try that, right? And Mike, from a commercial perspective, wasn't Jinye pursuing a fairly conventional industrial restructuring strategy?
2: I think they were. I think, and I echo the points made about due process. And I think it needs a lot of investigation, and we need to know a lot more. And the two parties need to be, or certainly the British government, I think, need to be much more transparent and disclose much more than they have, because Jinye's takeover was seen as very, very necessary and also very, very comprehensive, and plans were in place. It wasn't a desperate measure by the British government to find someone somewhere who could pump some money in. So it was very, very well thought out and seen as a very, very strategic move, long-term move at the time, and until recently still was. So I think Jinye do have a very strong argument here, and the onus really is on the British government to almost come clean about the economics of this, or the financial implications of this takeover, which is, as the other panelists have said, was quite unprecedented. To call Parliament back on a Saturday and to almost push this through very quickly does seem to require further explanation. I don't think we can go into too much of this detail. I personally don't see why we can't have some sort of public-private compromise here, and that's what's happened with some of the nationalizations, where the private sector has a very, very important role to play, but perhaps government is equally there as some sort of partner as well. So there's perhaps some sort of partnership compromise going forward that I would possibly personally advocate that is in everybody's interest.
1: Does Jinye, agree with such a plan? Is another question.
2: That's what I think the British government need to have done, need to be doing, is talking to Jinye more about alternative possibilities and not simply what appears to be a wholesale renationalization, which I think sets a dangerous precedent, because the private sector, as we know, really does have a role to play here when it comes to public utilities. I think even people on the Labour benches would agree now that thinking has changed, that wholesale nationalization, wholesale government ownership often is not a good thing, and some investment and interest and very, very important discipline from the private sector can be very, very beneficial. So I think the government really need to get back around the table with Jinye and explain more fully and listen much, much more and take things forward from there. And hopefully Andy Burnham is very pro-business. He's made that very, very clear. He's pro-private sector as well as talking about public utilities. And I think one of the panelists mentioned that ownership often is an issue, but serving the public and being good for the economy does not necessarily mean being publicly owned. There can be some sort of partnership here. So we need to see dialogue, and the onus is on the British government to really instigate that.
1: But if there is no such a, public-private partnership, do you think Jinye's request for some, I think it's £1 billion compensation, right, is justified?
2: I think whatever compensation comes out of the detail of the agreement is justified. And I think if that's the case, then I don't see why not. I think this has really sprung on them. It really is what appears to be quite a hostile move, I have to say, and not knowing the real detail. I think compensation, most definitely, and if that's the figure, really comes out of the deal and where the situation, what the agreement was in the first place. And I suspect there must have been something in that deal on some sort of renationalisation, then yes, absolutely. And again, the British government need to respond to that and make it clear that they will honour that, and if not, why not? And again,

0: dialogue, I think, is necessary. The most important thing is getting the two parties around the table.
1: And that's why they,
0: yes, compensation.
1: The £1 billion compensation is, I think, one of the key reasons why they cannot reach agreement, because what the UK government would offer is much lower than that. So, John, your take.
2: Well, I think the phrase nationalization is a better way of describing this, actually.
1: Right.
2: In my view, you look at what the Genius Steel has been saying, that the British government doesn't want to pay anything. That's what Genius has been publicly saying so far.
1: Mm.
2: And certainly they're going to be disagreeing upon this £1 billion number. So the substance of this is essentially confiscation, expropriation. This is the kind of thing that the so-called European value cannot tolerate. I think at the end of the day, if there's no agreement over a compensation amount, the British government should just be hands off and respect the rule of law here. I understand all these issues surrounding different strategies with respect to going forward, different concerns, this misalignment of interest, blah, blah, blah. I mean, all these things I totally understand. But at the end of the day, they have to reach an agreement. If there's no agreement, maybe go to an arbitration court or something. But, you know, hastening, I would describe as a kangaroo legal process within 6 hours, mm-hmm. and come out using a domestic legislation to overrule an international treaty is something that cannot be tolerated in the today's rule of law. This is unprecedented. I think it's amounting to what the British companies have experienced themselves in the 1960s.
1: Mm, that's a big controversy.
2: Yeah, so I think at this point, there's probably no turning back. They're going to go to a arbitration court. It's going to be a lengthy process to discover the fact discovery process. And I just hope that the arbitration panel can be impartial and objective and deliver some justice here.
1: This has been The Chat Lounge. We'll check out what's going to happen next right after the short break. Stay with us.

0: The strong wind was howling and whistling.
1: He was the first Chinese citizen to graduate from Yale University in the mid-19th century.
0: I was born on the 17th of November. She had prominent features. Three of us were old enough to lend a helping hand.
1: He navigated between two vastly different cultures and moved further to realize his dream and promote understanding between the people of China and the United States.
0: Ye Mingxing was a native of Hanyang. I realized no danger. China is really awakening.
1: Come and join us in discovering the incredible journey of Yong Wang in his autobiography, My Life in China and America. 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
2: Welcome back. We continue our chat on the British steel nationalization saga.
3: Right, like John just mentioned, some people describe the move as effectively legalizing expropriation, or, in China, a lot of people see it as some robbery. But whatever the arguments on both sides, British steel has now been brought into public ownership by law. And Jing Ye now said it has launched dispute settlement procedures under the China-UK Bilateral Investment Treaty, while reserving the right to seek international arbitration and pursue compensation. So, Xian Yue, I'm not sure how familiar you are with this Sino-UK Bilateral Investment Treaty, but how much protection do you think such a treaty could realistically provide for Jing Ye in a case like this?
4: Oh, well, in terms of the Bilateral Investment Treaty, well, it provides some of the general, very broad principles that are supposed or are requested from each party to be extended to the investors coming from their own home country. Apart from that, it does provide a mechanism for the dispute resolution whenever they arise. As in this case, for example, whenever there's any disputes, the parties or the business from each party, from each country, whenever they carry out some business, trade or investment in the jurisdiction of the other country, for example, whenever there's any disputes, it set forth a basic sort of a mandatory procedure for the disputed parties to follow. As we are talking about the Jing Ye, for example, what Jing Ye group need to do now, if there's no way the two parties can settle, among themselves, that is to reach an agreement, for example, Jing Ye group is required to initiate a consultation, basically a negotiation process, which needs to give the other party 6 months in the least. So before the expiry of this 6 month period of time, no arbitration process can be initiated.
3: Right.
4: So basically, before this negotiation process or consultation process, so Jing Ye need to make sure that he has sent its clear requirement. What are the objectives it want to achieve? What are things it want to, for example, compensation, let's say, or requires from or expect from the UK government, etc. So it has to make that clear to the UK government. And if the UK government either declines or expressly says, no, we don't accept this. Starting from that point on, Jing Ye need to spend at least 6 months for a consultation process. And it's only upon the expiry of this process can Jing Ye start an arbitration process as provided under the bilateral treaty. So these are the procedures and the mechanism for the parties to follow. Other than that, the bilateral treaty itself, apart from the general sort of principle of any dispute, for example, the fair and equitable treatment of the businesses from each country, carrying out business in the other country, whenever there's any appropriation or nationalization, the process should be transparent, should be equitable, should be followed due process, and each party's business should be given sufficient time and a fair sort of a chance to make their case and given a chance to be heard, etc. So those are the general legal principles to apply. So other than that, the bilateral treaty itself won't be always sufficiently able to resolve the disputes per se.
3: Then, Mike, during this six months period, do you expect Jing Ye and the UK government could reach any agreement, or have they exhausted every avenue for compromise? Do you think anything essential can happen to turn this around?
5: I think he can, and the eternal optimist in me thinks it will. Obviously, the due process and the arbitration process is there. That's sort of set in stone. That's the way it is. Obviously, it doesn't appear to be very fair. Again, I think to Jingyi, I have to say that very clearly. But there's nothing to stop some sort of dialogue and somebody instigating some sort of dialogue at any time. And again, the onus is on perhaps the British government to hold out an olive branch and perhaps even just explain why, in more transparent terms, why they did what they did, and then invite Jingyi around the table to discuss this and explain this. So I think some sort of negotiation or some sort of dialogue is perfectly possible, and it perhaps needs the British government to hold out that hand, because let's not forget there's a wider, longer term, more strategic issue here, and that is the attractiveness of the UK economy to private investors. And this does not increase that attractiveness, and companies outside of the UK will be extremely wary, even where there's a very, very definite, sound business proposition that works in the public interest for the UK. And that may well be the case with private sector interest from outside the UK. You know, that's perfectly possible and then should be considered and invited and maybe accepted. But will that continue to happen? And what sort of reputation will the British government achieve through this if it is left as it is and Jingyi are left empty-handed and shortchanged massively? So I think, yes, that there's the arbitration process, but there's nothing to stop members, perhaps junior members of the British government, perhaps on Andy Burnham's behalf, to instigate some sort of friendly dialogue to develop some sort of better relationship that could lead to a solution that is more satisfactory, shall we say, to both parties. So yes, I think that really is the focal point, and Andy Burnham and his team and the British government really need to look long-term, and the long-term damaging implications that this will have for investment in the UK.
3: Then, John, do you share this view, or do you think Mike's suggestion, like a public-private partnership, is a viable solution?
6: Well, I'm absolutely in agreement with that, but I'm still quite skeptical whether the British government will do something like this. I think probably it is in the government's interest, the new administration, the Burnham administration's interest, to come out and work out sort of a compromise here so as not to really tarnish British reputation as a good place for foreign direct investment. You know, I think it boils down to the issue of money. You know, if you look at the entire history of the thing, there's a fundamental force at work, which is that the steel industry in the UK is very difficult to survive and thrive. You know, I'm pretty sure Jingyi has done its best, tried to make this workable. And remember, the predecessors of Jingyi Steel have also tried their fair share of effort to try to revive this company, but they have failed. Tata Steel is the example. They have also did their part as well. So in this very difficult environment, in my view, if it is the British government's long-term objective to still have a primary steelmaking industry, still at least one company still operating in UK, this boils down to money issue, right? It boils down to a adequate subsidy to make it viable in the UK. And if that's the case, I think it should pay, in different forms, I guess.

0: And this is a legitimate Chinese company making a legitimate investment. They put their money into this operation, and they have tried their best. They have come up with a alternative solutions, try to make it work, with which the government doesn't agree. That's fine. Then you take it over in a due process. I want to emphasize the due process, which is apparently lacking up to now. But I think there's still a chance, still some time for British government to do something about it and compensate this company, I would say. Hopefully, this is the direction they're going to go, and to avoid
1: Just
0: a
1: to
0: lengthy and probably also quite costly arbitration process, I guess, right? And work out something and see what's going to happen.
1: echo that point, I think the key here might be the fact that it's a new administration, and Andy Burnham will want to be seen to be doing things differently, obviously different policies as well, and a different approach, and perhaps holding out an olive branch more so than the previous administration, even though it's the same party, because he must have his eye on the next general election, which is only around the corner, not too far away, and being re-elected properly as prime minister. So that offers some sort of glimmer of hope, but maybe Jing-Yi could consider that and approach this new administration through junior members as well. So the newness of the administration might offer some hope. So I concur with John's comments. Yeah.
2: Yeah, there is still time for
1: Yeah, let's be
2: further
1: positive.
2: other maneuvers. If the case does go to arbitration, Xing, how strong do you think Jingye's legal position is?
3: Well, for the moment, we don't know a whole lot of the specific aspect of the cases yet. For example, what is the contract like? What are the key contract provisions regarding dispute? And what are the representations and guarantee or a commitment on the side of the UK government and Jingye Group? So what are the obligations involved and what happened over the past few years in terms of a performance of the contract in the process of the last few years? So which party did what and where things went wrong? What was the disagreement? When the dispute arose? And what are the focal points the two parties are basically fighting over, et cetera, et cetera. And also when it comes to arbitration, it is a long process. There are a technical aspect of this process. It takes some real expertise to be successful, I would say, in terms of arbitration. There are a lot of skills involved in the process and advocacy skills, production of evidence, and also witnesses, for example. What are the factual background, from the different perspective of the two parties? And also in the process of performance of the contract, whether there were any breaches on both sides or on one side, on what areas of the dispute, whether Jingye Group has a strong point on particular issues, et cetera. So there are a whole lot of different factors we have to take into account when making prediction about outcome of the arbitration process, which can last for 1 to 3 years sometimes. And also sometimes it has a lot to do with counsels. The counsel play a significant role, sometimes critical role in the process. If Jingye decides to move forward to instigate the arbitration process, I guess there's a procedure to follow, for example, to appoint arbitrators and then move on to appoint the chief arbitrator or presiding arbitrator, and then the tribunal will be formed. So it's up to the tribunal to make decisions on many of aspects of the arbitration, and there are a whole lot of different procedural tools the parties can utilize. And again, depending on the specific dispute and the specific evidence, there are various arbitration, I would say, arms or procedural tools that they can rely on to, for example, compel the other party to produce some of the evidence that it does not necessarily have or have access to. For example, Jingye Group being a foreign investor, I don't know, they probably don't have access to some of the evidences that might be useful to them or might be favorable to their stance, for example, in the arbitration. So there is a whole lot of things that we need to be aware of going forward. And the process can be very long, and there are a lot of excuses involved and evidence, witnesses, cross-examination when it comes to the hearing itself, which will not happen very soon, I guess, at least not in the next 1 year, for sure. In terms of the outcome, the possible outcome of the arbitration process, there are so many things that we need to consider. So it's hard to predict just yet.
2: Right. Thanks for the elaboration of the whole procedure. But given the time and cost involved, as illustrated by Xing just now, John, is there a risk that Jingye could ultimately win the legal case, but still suffer significant financial damage in the process, and even to the point of affecting its long-term competitiveness, according to your understanding or knowledge of Jingye Group?
0: I'm not, intimately familiar with the company's operation, but, I

0: No, this is a very large steel company in China.
1: Right.
0: It's been fairly successful in the domestic market. And this investment in UK represents a big step, a major investment overseas for this company. Apparently, this hasn't been successful for it. And I think in terms of how do we define winning the case, right? I think it boils down to return on investment. I think as long as it can recoup some of the investments, minimize its loss, and hopefully the British government is going to compensate the company with an adequate payment that makes up at least its initial investment. I think it's already winning the case for the company. I think to some extent, the UK as a destination for foreign direct investments reputation has already been tarnished a little bit. I hope it's not going to continue to deteriorate. After all, UK is still a very important market for Chinese companies and for Chinese investments as well, let alone its role in attracting Chinese investments, Chinese funds in the financial area, right? London is a huge financial market, even from China's perspective. I think this overall relationship is still very much stabilized. I don't think it's going to be really cutting to the diplomatic and political situation between the two countries. It's a thorny business issue here. And let's just put it this way, it's a thorny business issue and it's a solution to resolve this problem and move forward. And I hope also Jinhui Group will learn its lesson, be a little bit more cautious when it comes to expand overseas. I would say many parts of the world, the markets are pretty tough for Chinese companies. It's always
1: Right.
0: been a very difficult and valuable proposition and to make it work. So it's probably more of a management lesson, I guess, a strategic management lesson. Let's try to resolve this as soon as possible and put this thing behind and move
1: We'll
0: forward.
1: have the lessons later on, but for Jinhui Group itself, if it doesn't or it couldn't get what it desire in terms of the compensation, do you think it will be weighed down? Is that
0: No,
1: likely?
0: I think I'm just, this we don't know the full extent of the situation over there, but it's my guess that they probably have already written off that 20 million pound investment. And they probably try to recoup as much as they can. So this is, again, my widest guess. I don't expect the top management of the company have much high expectation at all.
1: All right.
0: Yeah, it's already a very difficult situation right now.
1: Okay. Then China's Commerce Ministry and Foreign Ministry have both expressed strong dissatisfaction, saying Beijing will safeguard the legitimate rights and interests of Chinese companies with strong measures. So, John, in practical terms, what options does Beijing actually have?
0: Well, you would expect that the Chinese government agencies would come out and make statements like this, and it's just not surprising to me at all. But in terms of the real any substantive measures the Chinese government can do, I don't know. I think it's probably the Ministry of Foreign Affairs will talk to the counterparts in the UK government, and probably so will the Commerce Ministry here. But other than that, well, I guess the government officials at the Commerce Ministry would point to their bilateral investment agreement and say, look, we have a clause here, right? We need to do something about this. We have a treaty here. That's probably what they're going to do. I wouldn't be thinking about some kind of a retaliatory measure. And I don't think that's going to happen. Again, that's my guess.
1: Okay.
0: But I think what these two ministries are more likely to do essentially is to communicate with their counterparts to alert to them the importance of resolving this issue and hopefully can move forward. I don't see much they can do at this point, to be honest.
1: All right. And on the UK side, the government says following nationalization, it has appointed a new management team tasked with turning British Steel into a commercially sustainable low-carbon enterprise. Ironically, that's almost exactly what Jinhui says it had been trying to do. Mike, is the UK government likely to succeed where Jinhui says it wasn't given the chance?
2: Well, let's see. I certainly think they have to succeed. I think they've put a lot of pressure on themselves because Labour is often tarnished. Certainly, the opposition parties, Conservative in particular, will throw this at them. The nanny state and 1970s. We had a 3-day week. We have unions that they will use this to their own advantage. And then government ownership, wholesale ownership, will be seen as outdated and inefficient, bureaucratic, etc. So they need to succeed. It depends on how, again, how clearly they've really thought this through. And I suspect they haven't. And this is perhaps where the new administration really needs, again, to provide more transparency and talk very clearly about who is on this team, who is part of this team. And hopefully, there's a lot of experience there from people in the private sector and not just from steel and related industries. And it's not some government, we often say, quango, which is really not very, very geared up to take a company into a different area, a low carbon, more competitive, perhaps more internationally competitive. So realistically, the chances are slim, because we don't often see this with the UK government and other governments, really, when they run. You know, it's often the case, you know, governments really hand over to the private sector. So they're putting a lot of pressure on themselves. They need to explain their strategy. They need to explain the composition of this team, where it came from, and how they're going to consult widely in order to succeed. And there's some real clear milestones and progression statements along the way. And that has to happen quickly. And again, Burnham must be very, very aware of this, because if it does fail, and is seen as more of a drain on the public purse, and the UK economy does not do well, then this will be highlighted as a strategic error on behalf of the UK government. So we need to see action and improvement very soon.
1: Right, but like John mentioned earlier, in British history, it has nationalized a number of major industries and companies over the decades, right? From steel and coal to railways, Northern Rock, Rolls-Royce, and British Leyland. But to those cases, only Rolls-Royce's aero engine business still exists in, you know, anything close to its original corporate form. The rest were eventually privatized, broken up, merged, or fundamentally restructured. Mike, what do those historical precedents suggest about the likely future of British steel?
2: Well, that's what I was hinting at, that the precedents and sort of economic history does not bode well, and it does not point to optimism. So again, it's the onus is on the British government to make it clear that this is a different approach. This is a different management team. Okay, it's government owned, but it's in effect, it is a private sector approach. And I do agree, and my views have changed over the years, that private sector disciplines and private sector input, particularly when we're transitioning towards a more sustainable future, you know, low carbon, low emissions, a more green use of green energy, it's nearly always, if not always, the case that the private sector provides that input and that impetus and really makes things happen and creates lasting change. So again, it's not terribly clear, and the success of rating shouldn't really be that high at the moment. But again, the new administration need to make this very, very clear, precisely what they're doing, and even more importantly, who's responsible and who's involved. And again, holding out that olive branch to Jinier, I think, is still an option that they should consider and pursue.
1: Then what broader implications will this dispute have? That's coming up right after this.
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1: Welcome back to the Chat Lounge. Let's move on to the broader implications of this. You know, some Chinese commentators have compared this episode to the fable of the farmer and the snake, you know, suggesting Jinye rescued British steel only to lose it. And like I think John also mentioned, this has already tarnished British reputation as an, you know, open, rules-based destination for foreign investment. Mike, do you agree?
2: I think I do broadly. I think John made the point that Jinye are probably going to look at themselves and look at their strategic management, and maybe that is an issue as well. But broadly, looking at this the situation, there's already a damage limitation exercise needed by British government, and not just when it comes to Jinye and perhaps the Chinese government and bilateral relationships, but internationally generally. It was quite a sudden move. It's quite unprecedented. And when they accepted that bid, and the word save British steel was used by the British government as well, when that was accepted, they should have thought this through very, very clearly and made sure that if this came to the situation that they needed to step in, that the process was very, very clear and compensation was very, very clear, and they still need to do that. So I think, yes, British government reputation is definitely tarnished. I think that's the headline.
1: But there are some people arguing that this is only an exceptional case involving a Chinese investor in a politically sensitive industry, right? Like you all mentioned, that there are a lot of maybe geopolitical or party political factors factored in. John, they're saying in today's geopolitical climate, companies from other countries may assume that this wouldn't happen to them. So are we overstating the, you know, broader international impact of this case?
0: Well, I think the UK government is making this argument that Syrian issues of national security interest, that's indeed true. It wants to, because this is the only mill that actually is making primary steel production, meaning that they're using the raw iron ore to make steel, not using recycled materials. And they want to keep a factory like this, at least one in UK. It's the only one right now. And, you know, at least what they're saying is that they're concerned about Jinhye shutting down this operation, right? But, you know, the president mentioned really Jinhye has another plan of developing another technology to continue this operation. Jinhye has no intention of totally shutting down this operation in UK. But that's another story here. But I think even though the British government takes a position that is of a national security interest, I haven't seen any press coverage reports about using the fact that this is a Chinese company as an excuse. That means that probably doesn't have much to do with geopolitical connection here.
1: Right.
0: I think, you know, this is a private company, not a state-owned enterprise from China. It's only making steel. You know, the argument about steel being a national security interest is debatable, in my view. If we still stick to the WTO framework, this is actually being ruled out. I mean, look at the WTO's relevant clause. It's more about providing an exemption for things related to war, making war, right?
1: Mm.
0: And this is not so much connected with war, I guess. So, you know, the argument about steel being very special is the argument first made by President Trump, I think, years ago during his first administration, when he started to impose the steel and aluminum tariffs, if we still remember that. And that was subject to a lot of criticism at the time. But today in UK, you know, the government takes that position. I can accept that, to be honest. But I think, you know, the good thing is that they haven't really mentioned China. So I don't believe they're doing this out of a concern that this is actually being run by a Chinese company, right? So it's not so much of a geopolitical concern here. It's more of a national security concern. That's fine if they take that position, you know, that's okay. But again, I would say, you know, if you want to nationalize it, that's okay. You have to go through the due process, right? And make the due payment to compensate for the confiscation. I mean, not confiscation, but the taking away of private property rights. But this is a discussion for a moot point at this point. You know, I don't think we're turning back. As I said, you know, my hope is that there could be some meaningful negotiation, still some meaningful negotiation between the two parties to come up with an acceptable amount of compensation so that this lengthy process of arbitration can be avoided. And also all these nasty things associated with that process can be avoided.
1: Then do you expect this case to affect Chinese companies' willingness to invest in the UK or Europe more broadly in the future?
0: To some extent, I guess. You know, companies will realize that this kind of a heavy asset investment ultimately does bear its fair share of risk. Be very careful. And sometimes it does involve politics. So, you know, that's probably a lesson for Chinese companies. And, you know, this kind of a situation is not immune, even in Europe. I think it's pervasive pretty much everywhere. In the United States, in Latin America, in the Middle East, in Southeast Asia, probably every government can take a position like this. But it's a little bit hard to swallow that in places, even like in Europe, they're doing something like this. That's actually quite surprising to me.
1: Mm. And Xing, from a legal perspective, what would you say is the biggest lesson this case holds for Chinese companies investing overseas? Stay away from sectors with potential national security implications?
4: Yeah, well, this is a good example for the Chinese companies to sort of realize there are a whole lot of things that you need to be prepared for when it comes to international investment or overseas investment. For example, many of the Chinese companies, they didn't pay much attention, at least previously, to, for example, due diligence before any foreign overseas investment even started. So, and the leadership or the decision makers of Chinese companies need to be aware that, you know, you never make major decisions or significant decisions on instinct only. And you need to have a full and accurate understanding of the business environment, of, you know, the legal system, the contract, the terms and conditions. And when it comes to performance of a contract, I guess you need also to be aware that once the contract is signed, there are a whole package of issues that you should be aware of. You know, what are the obligations under the contract? What could be the potential risks under the contract? And also, being a business owner, you need to have a full team to assist you when it comes to major decision making. For example, depending on where you go, you need to have a legal expert, financial expert, or ESG experts, because those professional expertise can make a huge difference before you make this type of major decisions. They will provide some very critical guidance when it comes to some of the major issues you will probably have to confront when you go overseas. Because you don't have a full picture of what you're going to be experiencing and what are the business environment like. So you definitely, the easiest way and the most efficient way and always the most reliable way is to rely on your experts, sometimes external assistant, legal professionals, to be part of your team to make some decision. Of course, that will involve some of the cost, but this will definitely be the money well spent. So Qingjie is, I would say, another example of, although I'm not sure, you know, what really happened and what Qingjie did in the past few years, but still it is a good example that the Chinese companies do need to be more careful and to do their homework before going overseas and to have professional experts to be part of their team, to provide professional assistance, consultants, and provide necessary and valuable, sometimes invaluable, advices to them before making major decisions that might have a long-standing impact on their business.
1: John, your take. I think you touched upon this earlier, but can you further elaborate a little bit? You know, the biggest lesson for Chinese companies investing overseas, John?
0: Yeah, well, I very much concur with Mr. Bai, who is a lawyer in this space, I guess. Do due diligence and make sure that it gets adequate advice in terms of the investment environment, the country of investment, and make sure that its interests are protected. Think about the contingencies and all the things that a good lawyer should be able to advise.
1: But I think Qingjie has done all that as a leading steel maker in China, right?
0: Mm.
1: But he didn't realize, you know, there will be such an outcome, right?
0: Well, I mean, you know, these are things you should really do before you make the plug.
1: Right.
0: But, you know, that not always guarantee every success, right? I think there will be successes, there will be failures. You never know. But at the very least, I think due diligence, good advice, these are things absolutely Chinese companies should do before the EU makes such a major investment.
1: Then, Mike, your take here?
2: I think, I'm in agreement. I will also, to be fair to Qingjie, I think that this action was quite surprising, to say the least. I mean, surprised a lot of people here, a lot of commentators here, myself included. So I think they, how much due diligence they did, in my experience working with Chinese companies, which is quite extensive over many years, looking to internationalize, certainly in the early days, if we go back quite a few years, it perhaps wasn't as diligent and detailed as it could have been. But in recent years, it has been. And Chinese companies are very much geared up for international expansion with international teams, staffing teams from different countries, different cultures, and very thorough due diligence, as thorough as it can be. You're never entirely sure until you arrive, so to speak. So I think it's a little bit simplistic to assume that their approach perhaps could be more detailed or more professional. I think it probably was. I think the issue, there's probably an issue if you're buying into a public utility and a previously government-owned or wholly owned organization, possibly. But that said, again, you wouldn't expect that government to suddenly backtrack, U-turn, and really almost sort of take everything into control so quickly and so suddenly. So I think we really need to show a bit of sympathy towards Qingjie and really, again, that the finger is firmly pointed at the British government. But again, for international firms, Chinese firms going internationally, generally, I think the success record is very, very high and they're integrating very, very successfully. And we see Chinese brands becoming more prominent internationally as a result. So I think generally this is a blip, I think, and I think it has a lot to do with perhaps government control. So yeah, maybe be a little bit more wary if you're buying into a previously government-owned organization and have a contract that perhaps really is watertight in that respect and does guard against wholesale takeover from that government at very short and sudden notice. Yeah, a bit more wary there.
1: John, I think there are also some suggestion that maybe Chinese companies need to be, you know, far more cautious when investing in industries that could later be classified as a strategically important or tied to national security. Is it hard to tell which sector has the potential to have such implications?
0: Well, let me also point out that the large-scale, what we call OFDI, Outward Foreign Direct Investment from China, it hasn't had a very long history here. I mean, it started about, I think, less than 10 years ago. And, Chinese companies are certainly starting to learn more and more lessons here. And certainly they're getting more and more sophisticated and shrewd about making investments overseas. They start to realize that it's going to be a very different environment with a lot of factors totally out of control and other things like political and geopolitical issues that we would never faced here in domestically here in China. So it's a new landscape, and corporate China is learning lessons here. And I think

0: for global investors, right?
1: Yeah,
0: Not
1: sure,
0: just
1: of
0: the
1: course.
0: Chinese ones. All right. And last question, I think John already mentioned this, is about, the impact on Sino-UK relations more broadly. John didn't expect to have that much implications on bilateral ties. But Mike, what would you say? Could it become another source of friction in bilateral trade and investment? Or will both sides try to, fence the dispute and prevent it from spilling over into broader relationship?
2: I think the latter, but you never know. It's certainly not good news for bilateral relationships between, obviously, the UK and China. And indeed, as I said earlier, the UK and other governments, it sets a dangerous precedent. And when governments behave like this, it really doesn't send a good signal to international trade. And as John pointed out just now, that the trend towards increased integration of private companies with government-owned companies internationally is something that will continue, most definitely. So I think both governments in this case will realize that we don't want this to spill over, and we don't want this to develop in some sort of tit-for-tat trade row, not an internecine relationship where everybody loses. But it could be cited if there's another issue that isn't related. It could be brought to the fore. So we hopefully, let's see, there's some sort of negotiation, arbitration processes, perhaps it'll be quicker, and both sides, or certainly Jinya, are a little bit happier with their outcome, and there's a lot of learning to do, and governments can move forward and almost forget about this. So let's hope it doesn't. But I think, again, the new administration need to make that very, very clear that they're going to be very open-minded and almost like a new broom, sweep clean, and take things forward and look for more and more dialogue. Perhaps there wasn't dialogue between the British government and Jinya, and again, the onus would have been on the British government. So more dialogue going forward. So let's hope bilateral parties, the world economy is not in a great shape, the UK economy in particular. So we do need to see very, very good working relationships across governments internationally, and hopefully that will be the case.
0: Right. And on that note, we wrap up our chat for this session. Many thanks to Mike Baston from the University of Southampton, Professor John Gon from the University of International Business and Economics, and Bai Xingyue from the Grand Old Law Firm Tianjin office in China. Please tell us what you think of this topic and the show. Please drop us a line at radio@cgtn.com. I'm Tiyun. Thank you for being with us. Join us again for more chat at the Chat Lounge next week. Till then, take care.

military commander is not he who fights 100 battles and wins every one of them. The best military strategy does not lead to the desiccation of the enemy's capital city. Decoding the Art of War will help you understand why there's no art in war and how Sun Tzu stayed undefeatable using the science of war, with fun stories and insightful breakdown of famous battles. Find Decoding the Art of War

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1: Now the news. I'm Tian Yu. Chinese authorities have dispatched a work team to the northwestern province of Gansu following a deadly flash flood. The flood, triggered by sudden heavy rainfall, swept through a scenic area in Dingxi City, killing 10 people and injuring 23 others as of Sunday evening. More than 300 firefighters and rescuers are continuing search and rescue operations, with tourists reportedly trapped while camping. Typhoon Noor has weakened to a severe tropical storm after making landfall in South China's Guangdong province early Sunday. It was the strongest typhoon to hit China so far this year. China's National Development and Reform Commission has allocated emergency funds to help restore damaged local infrastructure and support recovery efforts. Vietnam has thanked Chinese authorities for their swift response in a search and rescue operation after a Vietnamese ship sank in the South China Sea. More than 40 of the 62 people on board the vessel were rescued by Sunday noon. The ship sank in rough weather near Yongshu Reef in the Nansha Islands. A Chinese rescue vessel was the first to detect its distress flare. Search operations are continuing for the remaining missing crew members. Hundreds of thousands of people have rallied in Taipei, criticizing the Democratic Progressive Party.

0: authorities over a food safety scandal involving cooking oil found to contain excessive levels of carcinogens. Protesters accused the authorities of failing to protect public health and called for accountability. Taipei Mayor Chang Wen-an said the issue had affected more than 1,380 schools across the Chinese island. The U.S. military has reportedly paused strikes on Iran, though the reason remains unclear. U.S. media say the move is aimed at avoiding disruption to Omani-mediated talks in Tehran on reopening the Strait of Hormuz. The New York Times reports that President Donald Trump shelved plans to escalate the campaign after military advisers warned that U.S. air defense interceptor stocks were running low. The United States has fired more than 1,200 Patriot interceptors in the conflict, with each missile costing more than $4 million. At least one person has been killed and over a dozen others injured after a vehicle plowed into a crowd in Berlin on Saturday night. German Chancellor Friedrich Merz described the incident as a heinous act, saying it was an attack on the entire society. Police and prosecutors have appealed for the public's help in finding the 21-year-old suspect, identified as Abdel B, who is believed to be armed and dangerous. Authorities are still investigating the motive. Romania says it has shot down a third drone after three consecutive days of airspace violations. President Nicșor Dan said the latest drone was downed over Romanian territorial waters near the Sulina-Chilia area. Investigations are ongoing, with Romania saying an earlier drone shot down Friday was a Shahed-type drone used by Russia. Bucharest has summoned Russia's ambassador over the repeated incidents. Moscow did not immediately comment on the matter. Russia will extend its ban on gasoline exports through the end of 2026 to ensure stable domestic fuel supplies. Deputy Prime Minister Alexander Novak said the decision will apply to both gasoline producers and non-producers. Russia has experienced a nationwide fuel shortage this summer due to strikes on its energy infrastructure amid the conflict with Ukraine. Brazil has denied entry to two U.S. State Department officials ahead of the country's presidential election, citing concerns their visit could lend support to groups challenging Brazil's electoral system. Local media say the officials had planned to meet presidential candidate Flavio Bolsonaro, the son of former President Jair Bolsonaro, as well as right-wing figures. Brazil will host the first round of his presidential election on October the 4th. A symposium and photo exhibition have been held in Auckland to honor the legacy of Rewi Ali and promote friendship between New Zealand and China. Ali, a New Zealand-born writer, educator, and social reformer, spent six decades living and working in China. The exhibition features rare photographs, many displayed publicly for the first time, highlighting his life and contributions in China. And that's the news. I'm Tian Yu.
1: Find out what the whole world is thinking in The Agenda.
2: This week on The Agenda, the trophy has been lifted, the final goal scored. But who really gained the most from the 2026 FIFA World Cup? And what does it tell us about the future of football?
3: This was the biggest World Cup ever. A record 48 teams playing 104 matches over 39 days across 16 North American cities, ending in a victory for Spain. And with a bigger tournament came new faces. Curaçao, Cape Verde, Uzbekistan, Jordan all made memorable World Cup debuts, while more than 6.25 million supporters packed the stadiums. More teams and more fans also meant more money. FIFA is set to report record revenues of around $15 billion from this latest World Cup cycle, including around $3 billion in sponsorship alone, up 55% from the run-up to Qatar 2022. So, more countries, more matches, and more cash. But as the World Cup grows, is football bringing the world together, or just giving governments and global corporations an even bigger stage? And when the dust settles, who really won this year's World Cup?
2: Joining me now to give us their verdict are football journalist Tim Vickery, Kieran Maguire, author of The Price of Football, James Kitching, former director of football regulatory at FIFA, and Maureen Khan, economics editor of the Times newspaper and host of the podcast Heroes and Humans of Football. Tim, I want to start with you, because when people look back on this tournament, what do you think they'll actually remember? What did this World Cup produce a football story that's really going to change the game?
4: Well, I think one of the big stories is that although in so many fields of human activity, Europe is becoming increasingly less relevant, in football, the reverse seems to happen. Germany in 2014 were the first European side to win in South America, and now Spain have been the first European side to win in North America. And the dominance of Europe is striking. And that includes, I think, to the rise of African football, which has a lot to do with talent produced in Europe. So I think certainly, and I make my living in South America, from a South American perspective, this World Cup was quite worrying.
2: Kieran, what about you? What was your single most memorable moment of the tournament?
5: I think that was the Balogun red card reversing. We've always spoken about potential interference or the use of politics to exploit football in the past, but it's never impacted upon what we've seen on the pitch. And I think this was quite astounding. When I speak to my friends in America, they say, well, you're making a big fuss about nothing. I think that unwritten contract that we have with the game, that whatever's happening outside the pitch doesn't interfere on the pitch. So I think that's been ripped up.
2: Did you think that that's something that we'll see in future tournaments?
5: Well, if we go back as far as Mussolini in 1934, there's always been some form of political interference in football. So it's never been as blatant as it was in this tournament. If it works once, why can't it work again? I think it set a very nasty precedent for the independence of referees and for that belief in the fairy tale that we have in football.
2: We'll talk a little bit more about the politics of this World Cup as we go on. But Mary, let me bring you in now, because one thing FIFA will certainly remember will be the amount of money that the World Cup has drawn in. $15 billion, they're saying, more than 50% higher than the previous tournament in Qatar. How is that money changing the game?
6: Well, the money will be distributed by FIFA to its constituent members who were part of the World Cups in its expanded format. We knew it was going to be the most lucrative World Cup in history, one because it's longer, there's more teams, but also because they introduced a new ticketing system, a pricing system where fans were actually going to be paying much more than they ever had to attend a World Cup. There were fears at the beginning of the tournament that some stadiums just would be empty, particularly for group stages. It turned out that actually, you know, in terms of, you know, supply and demand, there is limited supply and there is inelastic demand, as economists say, because people were paying thousands of pounds. And you saw in the final there were these even special seats, which are, I don't know, eye-watering amounts of money. They're apparently the best seats in the house, where you could even get a couch and sit by the stadium. But people did pay, and it will be a vindication. FIFA will at least see it as a vindication of this new dynamic pricing system, because it didn't really produce the empty seats and it produced a lot of dollars.
2: It didn't produce the empty seats, Maureen, but did it present a different class of fan? Because the numbers you're talking about, I mean, we're talking five figures for sometimes quite standard seats.
6: It's always been expensive to watch sports in America. So if you ask the average American sports fan, if they're a baseball or an American football fan, about paying upwards of hundreds and sometimes thousands of pounds for tickets, that would not be unusual. For your average European, South American, someone coming from Africa, this is a lot of money. But we heard stories about people remortgaging their houses, selling everything they had to be there, Scottish fans who invaded Boston for a whole week. People did use their life savings to have this one in a lifetime opportunity, especially for the smaller countries that were attending for the first time. So I'm sure it will be seen as a vindication, whether or not it should be the kind of demographic or the socioeconomic classes of people that are allowed to be football. Should it be this exclusionary is a bigger moral question. But for now, I think FIFA will probably continue and persist with dynamic pricing because it worked. It's also important to say America is the biggest economy in the world, where there is more disposable income than in other countries. Mm. And that won't be the case, for example, when we're in 2030 and there are going to be games played in Uruguay or in Portugal, where average living standards are lower. So let's see if it still produces the kind of enormous sums of money, because people will just pay through the nose and pay whatever they can to be there.
2: Well, that's the fans. James, I want to talk to you about what FIFA's going to do with its pot of money. I mean, it's officially a not-for-profit organisation. So how will all the money, the $15 billion or so, be spent in the run-up to the next World Cup tournament?
7: I think that the most important thing to remember how FIFA structures itself financially is the Men's World Cup generally pays for the next 4 years of operations until the next Men's World Cup. So the money that's made at the Men's World Cup covers every other tournament that FIFA holds, whether it's the Women's World Cup, it's the Youth World Cups, the Esports World Cup that used to have, etc., etc. And that money does get, as Maureen mentioned, redistributed back to the football associations. If my maths is correct, from what I recall, it was about $1.5 million per year, US per year, is redistributed to the 211 associations per year, whether that is the biggest association or the smallest association. And then there are other grant and development programs where that money does get spent on special projects such as building national training centers, funding national coaches and other types of support that national football associations need. So it's one of the things that perhaps the sports governing bodies don't really beat their chest about enough, which they probably should, but is that the vast majority of the funding that is raised from the major tournaments goes back into football development, whether through the national associations or back to the clubs that produce the players that end up playing at the competitions themselves.
2: So on the clubs that produce the players and of football teams at every level, Tim, what does this mean in terms of the grassroots football? Can you see this World Cup having an impact there?
4: Well, we're clearly seeing the rise of African football. Africa performed well at this World Cup. And the big, I think, argument for the expansion to 48 teams was that Africa was underrepresented. Now, there'll be a core of African teams who will qualify for three or four World Cups in a row, and they will acquire experience and they will get better. And there's also the European diaspora as well that Africa is certainly leaning into. But this is the big argument that FIFA can make. And it's a good argument that whether the fans need to be scalped on this extent, to this extent, I think is a huge moral point, because obviously the vast majority of the money comes from the sale of TV rights. But it is laudable that the money does go back into national associations, enabling the less competitive to become more competitive. And in that sense, I think the expansion to 48 clearly will work with Africa. Asia, I think, is more problematic, the performance of the Asian sides, with the exception of Japan and now Australia, who have a lot of European-based players. But in general, I think the performance of the Asian sides was extremely poor. But you can clearly see big hope for African football, in part because of this money, which will be redistributed.
2: I do want to talk about how big tournaments like this can get a little bit later. But Kieran, first of all, I want to come back to the politics. You mentioned Vatican, and I think we can all agree that this tournament was politicised like no other. From the awarding of new FIFA Peace Prize back in December to President Trump's concerns about visas, immigration rules, political tensions, security. I mean, the list just goes on. Is it inevitable now that in a world where we have sport, it's going to become a key strategic asset?
5: Absolutely. We've only got to look at the viewing figures across the world. You've got the eyeballs of practically every sports fan in every country around the world who tune into the World Cup. So therefore, it can be used as a vehicle for people to spread a political message, to get their agendas across. And it's not new. Tim's in South America. Go back to Argentina in 1978. You look at what happened in Brazil itself in 2014. There were political moves. There was political exploitation of the tournament. You've only got to look at what's happened here in the UK when they were given the Olympics in 2012. That was politically motivated as much as anything else. So it's an unfortunate facet of modern day football. It's become so spectacularly successful, and that money has, as James was implying, will be distributed within football itself. If you've got $15 billion worth of revenue coming in, the winners of the tournament, Spain, got $40 million. The teams that provided, the 784 teams that were represented at this World Cup, will collectively get around about $250 million in compensation. Well, that still leaves far more than $10 billion worth of profit to be distributed. My concern is that you then get political interference when it goes out to individual countries and individual football associations where issues of governance are not necessarily particularly well followed.
2: Well, let's stick with political interference and what goes on in the corridors of power, James, because the Vice President of the United States Soccer Federation criticised FIFA President Gianni Infantino for cozying up to

0: Donald Trump, adding he made a Faustian bargain with the US president. What do you make of that? And how might FIFA strike a better balance in the future?
1: It's a great question. I think it's, if I'm going to use a cricket phrase, I'm sorry, it's a bit of horses for courses sometimes, depending on the country that you're in. I think the reality is for all international sports federations, whether you are FIFA or another one, when you award the rights to host a major international competition, that leverage that you have during the bidding process, and despite the fact that you have, you know, very strongly written contracts which provide you with the world effectively, that leverage disappears when you've awarded a host and that host starts to do the things that, you know, the host needs to do in terms of getting its cities ready, getting its stadia ready, getting everything ready to running a World Cup. And to be quite frank, when you are probably in one of the most volatile environments when it comes to democratic decision making in the US, because of the various different jurisdictions, different cities, different states, federal governments, in terms of trying to coordinate all of that, it is quite difficult. Notwithstanding, you know, the comments that were made by the vice president of the USSF, you know, that's perhaps some eyebrow-raising things that have happened. I would not disagree with that along the journey. But at the end of the day, there has to be a strong relationship between the sports governing body and the federal government and the state government, and even however far low you go down in terms of the governmental levels, to be able to actually run the tournament effectively and efficiently. And I think the argument you'd look at from the other side, from FIFA, would be is we did everything that we could to ensure that our tournament ran properly and was successful. I can imagine others might have comments to make about that, but I think that's where you try and justify many of the things that have gone along the way.
0: Well, we judge it on football and we judge it on performance, but what about the country's image, Marine? I mean, what do you think this tournament has really done for America's image abroad? Did it just expose existing tensions in US relations with the rest of the world?
2: It's difficult. I mean, Donald Trump has been a fixture of most of our lives, whether we like it or not, and whether we're American or not, for the last decade. There is something brazen and unabashed about Donald Trump, and we saw that play out with the Balogun affair. He just went out and told us what happened, gave Johnny a call and said it was very unfair and he didn't like it. So even applying the tag like sports washing to the US or Trump doesn't really work, because there's no real attempt at camouflaging or putting your best foot forward. The treatment of the Iranian team showed, egregious treatment of the Iranian team showed that there was no attempt to put the US's best foot forward or think the geopolitics doesn't matter. So I don't think anything about America surprised people watching. I imagine for the fans who were there, they probably enjoyed the hospitality and, you know, enjoyed being in parts of Kansas or you know, LA more than, us watching at home. I think if there's one country that probably took a blow to its soft power, it's got to be Argentina. There seemed to be really, I don't want to say unanimous, but a very clear sense in which Argentina were the team everyone was rooting against. Of course, their fellow South Americans, but the rest of us too, because of the, I think, some of the really unsavory tactics they deployed, some of the petulance of their players. So bizarrely enough, I don't think people are going to come away from this World Cup thinking that they found out anything new about the US or Donald Trump, but they might have changed their minds on Argentina, especially if they were growing up in the Maradona era, where you had much more romantic images about Argentina. And even Messi got caught up in this because, you know, he was seen on the pitch, you know, telling the referee that he should send off Cucurella for covering his mouth. Like, it was really, there was something a little bit irredeemable about this Argentine team. And I think that is probably what 2026 might be known for.
0: Tim, let's talk about another controversial innovation at this Games, rehydration breaks. You know, when even in air-conditioned stadiums, everything stopped mid-half for the players to get a drink. How do you think that affected the game, but also the spectator experience?
3: Yeah, well, it becomes a game of four quarters. It's along with like the Super Bowl-style show at halftime. An attempt to Americanize the game. You've got more commercial breaks and so on. Football doesn't need... and the hydration break in certain circumstances, yes, but not in the air-conditioned stadiums. The halftime show, it clearly doesn't need. Football is different. I mean, we've gone into some of the difference between US sports. They are more entertainment. Football is culture. Football, you want let the fans make the atmosphere. Take away the pipe music beforehand. Let the fans make the atmosphere. Take away the halftime show. If the game's good at halftime, you need oxygen. You don't need a show. This is clearly part of the relationship between FIFA and the host.

0: country. And I know that long after the decision had been made to award the 2010 World Cup to South Africa and the 2014 World Cup to Brazil, those countries very, very much felt bullied by FIFA all the way along the line. Subsequently, it's been different with Qatar. You know, on the eve of that of the World Cup there, Qatar banning alcohol sales, that showed that the boot was on the other foot. And here in this World Cup, it seems clear that FIFA has been bullied by the United States, especially with the immigration policy. Now, this, I think, is a problem for Infantino, because Infantino is power-based and he sees himself very much as a defender of the global south. And the US, the immigration policy with this World Cup, with fans, with officials, even with a referee, a FIFA referee, not allowed in. Now, FIFA sets great store by defending the football family, but it seems, openly, did very, very little to defend the football family in this instance. Because when no one forces you to host a World Cup, when you enter into an arrangement of this type, you are, in fact, signing a contract with the rest of the world saying you are welcome. Now, that clearly wasn't the case. And I wonder what the implications will be there for Infantino for doing so little to defend those members of the football family from the global south wanting to go to the World Cup, either as fans, even as players in the case of one country, including a referee. I wonder what the implications of that are going to be for Infantino.
1: I think it goes back to my point before about leverage. And, Tim, you picked up something is actually... was thinking about but didn't raise, and exactly the same thing happened right before the Qatar World Cup, as mentioned, with respect to alcohol. There are certain points in the cycle of hosting where, you know, where you as the governing body still have that ultimate leverage, where you can attempt to force things on or potentially even remove a tournament. But as you get closer to the tournament, you are beholden to your hosts. And if your hosts are able to implement and enforcing policy within their own country as their national laws allow, then you have to work in and around that. Actually, you know, I take Tim's point absolutely about, defending and some of the things that FIFA had to perhaps close their mouths over with respect to what had happened with, the African Referee of the Year, fans being denied visas. I also think there was, notwithstanding it wasn't an absolutely perfect or great scenario, but actually getting around participating in the tournament, when I strongly believe, personally, without having any evidence, but I strongly believe that members of the American administration would absolutely not have wanted them there. You know, that was, I think, a win, but that goes to that point of leverage. And that point, you know, bullying is probably a good word for it, where a government can stand up and say, no, you're in our country now, notwithstanding that we've signed this contract, whether it's a contract with the world, or it's a social contract, or whether it's a formal contract, a government can say this is what we're doing. So there's a point there where perhaps in the past sports governing bodies have, you know, come into countries and said, well, this is what we want to do, and this is what, if you want our tournament, you have to host it. And to Tim's point, the last couple of editions of the Men's World Cup have certainly showed that, countries with strong policy background and with that leverage of the money, with the tournament being on their doorstep, distinctly removed from that point where the governing body can actually do something about it.
0: Can I ask James a brief question?
2: Go for it.
0: Which is, now obviously this isn't going to happen, but the Los Angeles Olympics are in 2 years, and that's not 48 teams, that's the entire world. Given the fact that huge swathes of the world have not been made welcome at this World Cup, would you favour the IOC taking the Olympic Games away from Los Angeles?
1: It's an interesting question, because whether you'd favour it or not, I don't think they'd be in a position to do it. That's quite frank, because you are, what are we, two years
0: that's
1: now?
0: That's why I said it's not going to happen, but would you favour it?
1: I think it would send a very strong message. If they, if they did go down that pathway, subject to, you know, how things are going to look out. To be honest with you, I don't know the circumstances around how they're negotiating the athlete participation, the officials' participation, etc. But if it's similar to what has happened in the lead up to this tournament, and how certain parts of the world, the global south, however you describe it, have been treated, whether it's fans, officials, players, administrators, etc., I think they would be looking at it very concerned. And there were some, and no doubt having those discussions as these things are going on live over the past year, as we've seen, you know, delegates not being admitted to congresses or team workshops and things like that. So certainly I think there would be a lot of red flags in Lausanne.
2: Kieran, we've mentioned here that this tournament was 48 teams, the biggest yet. FIFA President Infantino's opened the door to future expansion. We're talking around about 64 teams, and something that the head of Spain's La Liga has said was in danger of destroying the football industry. He called for Infantino to step down over it. Do you think that FIFA is in danger of getting too big for its football boots?
3: I think FIFA's doing what's best for FIFA. Wishes to make as much money as it can for the individual associations, to make as much money itself, to incur its ever-increasing running costs. You take a look at its legal bill, you take a look at its marketing bill, you take a look at its financial bill. Those costs have to be covered. A 64-team tournament on the back of what we've just seen will be a spectacular financial success. I was talking to somebody in broadcasting, and he said, going back to Tim's point about the advertising breaks, and let's call them for what they are. I mean, this is the type of thing which really sticks in the throat, I think, of fans. It's when FIFA try to manipulate the truth to bend it to their will. You've got 104 games times two additional breaks times 3-minute breaks where you can fit in four adverts at $200,000 a throw if you're Fox. Those sums transformed the enthusiasm for the tournament, and they will continue in the future because money talks and FIFA listens to money. And remember, that money gets redistributed to the individual football associations who are about to vote for the coronation, not the democratic process, the coronation of Gianni Infantino for his third and a half tier as FIFA president, even though there's a cap of three.
2: But if we come back to this notion of the culture of football, and that was what being important, Maureen, a bigger tournament is going to be more spots for smaller teams, like Cape Verde, like Curaçao, who gave us some of the standout moments of this tournament.
4: Exactly, it's true. It's also just worth saying that, you know, the likes of Jordan, Uzbekistan, Curaçao, they were there, very small countries. Italy wasn't there, Russia wasn't there. India and China, the two most populous countries in the world and among the two of the biggest, five biggest economies in the world, weren't there. So it is more of the world, but there are still huge parts of the world that aren't represented at the World Cups. You know, 64, you would think, would be completely unwieldy. It would also mean that future World Cups will have to be cross-continental. As it stands, Saudi Arabia is apparently a single country host in 2034. Will they have the facilities, 64 facilities, sporting facilities and camps to have teams? Logistically, this is going to become a much more difficult exercise. We're just going to split World Cups between countries. We're going to probably have to split them with continents, which is what's happening in 2030 because it's the anniversary of the World Cup, hence the sort of special centenary matches that are going to be held in South America as well as in Spain, Portugal and Morocco. So it's worth to sort of, you know, just also to Kieran's point, yes, it would generate more money, but then you'd also have to divide it among 64. So there might be countries that just lose out if the pot does get bigger because it may not get commensurately bigger to make sure everyone benefits. So I think there might even be a financial difficulty of having a bigger World Cup. Infantino has opened the door. This is obviously being pushed by the head of the South American Football Association because they want more games in 2030. But I still think that this is going to be there is no inevitability about the expansion. I think actually, even on the bottom line, it might not end up working for FIFA as well as we think just because it's bigger, it also needs more money. It just means that you have to split it among even more participants.
1: I would just say that my head is spinning a little bit talking about a 64-team World Cup and just the operational monster I think that would be.
2: James Kitchen, Maureen Khan, Tim Vickery and Kieran Maguire, thank you all very much. But for now, from me, Juliet Mann, and from all the Agenda team here in London, goodbye.
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0: Some say Chinese is one of the most difficult languages in the world, and learning it is almost impossible.
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8: Hello and welcome to BizTalk. Artificial intelligence is at a key juncture where innovation, governance, and shared opportunities and challenges intertwine with each other. China's growing role in the global AI landscape has prompted from an innovation participant to an AI ecosystem builder. So how can governments encourage innovation while ensuring AI systems are safe, trustworthy, and accountable? And in the age of AI, what kind of future are we building? To find the answers to those questions, I'm joined online by Mr. Yu Chenao, Managing Director and Partner, Boston Consulting Group, and Mr. Jeffrey Towson, Digital and AI Management Consultant of TechMote Consulting. Thank you so much for joining us in the program, gentlemen. Chenao, so we're looking at a breaking number about this year's WEC in Shanghai, simply exhibition areas exceeding about 100,000 square meters, over 1,100 participating enterprises, and more than 300 AI products making their world debut at this year's event. So in what ways does this sheer size bespeak about the vitality of China's AI sphere?
9: The event, just like the weather, right, like super hot. Yeah, a lot of people being there, like talking to each other. I can feel the passion. Previously, we talked a lot about AI on the paper, right? We talked about the foundation model, the theory, the papers, the IPs. But this conference, people focus a lot into how to put it into actions, how to achieve real benefit from the AI. So that's a big thing. And another thing that I see is actually the openness of this conference. This openness is more like an invitation, right? We pull a bench right at an AI table and welcome everyone to build their own AI stack based on what we have. And that collaborative model is also another takeaway that I have.
8: Jeffrey, so you also checked out this year's event. So the WEC actually signals a clear shift from AI that answers to AI that acts. I mean, from your point of view, which physical world sectors are most ripe for disruptions, and what kind of barriers are we faced in terms of widespread deployment?
10: Yeah, I mean, the big story of this year has kind of been agents, right? There's a lot going on, but that's, let's say, argue the most important one, or the most talked about one. The idea from asking and getting answers to deploying agents to achieve what you want, quasi-employees kind of, that's been the big focus. Well, that is sort of, by its nature, online. Intangible. And there was definitely a lot of that. I spent a lot, the conference was amazing, by the way. It was vibrant. It was just vibrant with the word. But if you go to companies like, that's Taobao, Alibaba, that's Alibaba Cloud, Tencent, I spent a lot of time with these companies over the years. They are deploying this into their products, which are overwhelmingly sort of intangible. So that was kind of, I would argue that's the big story of 2026. But there was another one, which was robots. And in, you know, embodied AI. And the kind of amazing thing about this conference was the second floor was all robots. Like, I don't know of any other conference in the world that is both this big in AI and in the hardware side. I think it's one of a kind, because honestly, no other country has both ecosystems at this scale. GTX, NVIDIA, they have some hardware, but in terms of like robots on floor 2, AI on floor 1,

0: So that discussion, that's how you get into other industries like manufacturing, transportation, inspecting energy grids. Once you move into that space, you're talking about drones, you're talking about robots, retail. Every single booth, well, not every single, most booths, they had robots serving coffee. It went from something very surprising 6 months ago to every company has it now. So this, the robot plus AI picture, much bigger than I thought, much faster than I thought it was going to happen.
1: What are the broader societal implications do you think that some sectors are still underestimating about AI? For instance, employment, education, or the nature of human expertise?
0: Yeah, I think you can kind of see this whole discussion keep getting elevated. Originally, it was a lot about business tools. This makes me more productive. I can write faster. I can check things faster. And then it kind of goes up into new types of offerings. That's what like Tencent, like they're focused a lot on WorkBuddy, CodeBuddy. These are agent tools that you can use. So these are sort of consumer, customer facing tools. Then, I mean, it kind of tips up into the idea of industry transformation. And then it tips up into the idea of widespread displacement of a lot of jobs. Knowledge workers, I'm a knowledge worker. You know, our world's getting turned upside down. Like it just is. I'm a professor and a consultant. Both of those jobs are getting turned upside down. And now in the last month, I would say almost in the last week, it's been kicked up into the geopolitical realm where the White House is banning models temporarily on a whim. Kimmy is launching last week. All the Americans are talking about Kimmy this week. So this just keeps escalating into, you know, widespread societal change almost at every level. It's hard to find exceptions. Plumbers are doing pretty well, but yeah, a lot of industries are getting turned upside down. It's just denotes the fact that this is an incredibly powerful technology. And I don't think anyone really knows where it's going beyond a certain point.
1: Okay, and also, Chen, this year's conference actually inaugurates the WAC Academic, the WACA, which is designed to bridge the gap between cutting-edge industrial applications and foundational scientific research. How do you expect the WACA to play its role in bridging cutting-edge research, industrial applications, and policymaking?
2: I think that's also linked to the nature of Chinese AI approach, right? In the China AI approach, we adopt a more open mindset to build up an ecosystem, right? The model is open weight and different tools are modulars. And we welcome that, especially for the global South countries using the China stack. And also actually everyone's welcomes, a lot of the companies that we see are considering the DuTech stack, right? And with this kind of outreach, this is a natural playground for everyone to link from the theory to the real production and then also to achieving the impacts. And also considering the this enablement culture, the openness, right? Another thing is the enablement to enable different countries and different players, different industries, how to use AI, how to integrate AI into their real life, and how to achieve ROI returns from using the AI. That's the topic that we need to also think about.
1: Mm-hmm. So let me get to Jeffrey. Jeffrey, we read this in a research from Marco Polo, which shows that nearly 47% of the world's top AI researchers actually originate from China. That is compared with an 18% from the US. What does that indicate, do you think?
0: Yeah, this has kind of been, we wrote a book, actually this was me and McKinsey a couple, like 10 years ago, and we talked about the thing no one talks about, which is just brain power in China at scale. There's a tremendous amount of people that have skills, and honestly, that's very rare. If I go to Brazil or somewhere Southeast Asia and I'm working with clients, whatever strategy we come up with, the number one issue is I don't have people that can do this, and I don't know how to get them. China has an abundance of talent, an abundance of brain power that's actually pretty rare. The US does pretty well too. The rest of the world, actually, it's a major problem. That's kind of, there was an interesting comment recently by the CEO of Kimi that basically said, look, this is not necessarily about throwing GPUs and getting more scale at the compute level to win over and over and over. Yes, that's part of it because there's a bottleneck right now. And that's actually kind of what we've seen from the Chinese AI leaders like DeepSeek and, you know, we could say Minimax, Kimi and these. Tremendous clever insights into turning this into something that works for people at a low cost, but is very usable, rather than let's just throw some more GPUs and make the model much bigger than the previous one. So there's those, now you do need that, but there's those two dynamics. And I think China maybe by necessity has focused on this other one because of access to compute. Fortunately, their brain power appears to be compensating for that quite well. Mm-hmm. But it's an interesting dynamic to see sort of GPU scale versus brain power scale.
1: Compete. Yeah. Speaking of brain powers, Mr. Yu, how do you think can China translate its human capital into sustained innovation and technological advancements?
2: Just as Jeffrey just mentioned, the speed, the size of our engineering power, I think that's a very important thing to translate into the real production, right? And the second thing actually is the cost efficiency, right? Consider the Chinese model, it's almost one-tenth of the token cost of the Western model. And also if you factor into the speed of building the infrastructure and the cost of energy and a stable supply of such energy, right, the average cost might be even lower. And I think the third thing is the openness that I talked before, right? Ever share a lot of things open way that people can play around with it, build their own tech stack, leveraging China models, and deploy them. Ways of deployment can be various, right? It can be the API call, it can deploy in their own cloud. So all these flexibility and the openness, I think that's the third element. I think these are all three things on top of my mind that contributes to the global market.
3: Discover the realities and responses to our changing climate with Climate Watch. Uncover critical issues such as the Masai Mara's disrupted wildebeest migration and the drop in the Panama Canal's water levels. Delve into solutions for a sustainable future. Tune in to Climate Watch on your favorite podcast platform. Become more eco-conscious and take action to protect our planet.
1: And we know that development of AI started with just the growth of a technology, but turns out it's now being increasingly shaped and framed by national strategies. So in China's case, what are the distinctive contributions that China's policy bring to its ecosystem, its AI ecosystem, and globally?
2: Yeah, I think one thing that we heard a lot during the WAC is the new governance model, right? Because like while AI is advancing, it creates a lot of benefit, but also have a lot of the challenges on that. I think what corporate don't worry that much is that whether it's strictly regulated, but more like uncertainties. So what we can do is that we can lay out a governance framework saying what are the like no-go zone, what are the gray area, and we can create a couple of like mechanism and options, like maybe sandbox, maybe trusted center, or some like tiered licensing, and all these can contribute back to the global.
1: Jeffrey, you touched upon this, that is open source AI models are now being promoted as international public goods. And we have figures showing that cumulative downloads of Chinese open source large models has exceeded about 10 billion. Models like DeepSeek, like Q1, they've been widely adopted, not just in China, but across the global south. So what kind of role does China play in bridging technology gaps, lowering the barriers, the costs of accessing AI?
0: Yeah, I mean, the traditional discussion of open source versus proprietary has been, you know, Windows and Red Hat, and the most software was proprietary. Open source was actually percentage-wise smaller. That was the analogy. I don't think that holds anymore, because what a lot of people have discovered is these models can run up very significant costs. So you need open source, low-cost models that run on your own stack on-premise. The Chinese open source models are most of that game right now. And there's been a couple bombshell moments. Unless the bombshell moments keep coming. It was DeepSeek last year. That was crazy. It shocked everybody. Everybody's strategy had to change. We had Seedance a couple months ago. Mm-hmm. We had Meituan actually had an amazing announcement, but didn't get caught, which was Longcat, which was the domestic low-cost open source model, 1 trillion parameters, totally trained on domestic compute, no NVIDIA to be seen. So we keep getting these moments. So at that open source, downloadable, the new word would be inclusive as of the speech on Friday, that's a very noble vision. And I think that's gonna be part of, hopefully, the future. Ironically, this is maybe my opinion, when you listen to DeepSeek and these companies talk, and Quinn, they sound a lot like what OpenAI was supposed to be. It was supposed to be open and inclusive and not a source of geopolitical rivalry and open to everybody. And that was the idea of OpenAI, which it is not anymore. The Chinese models, at least in terms of what they're saying and they're releasing their models, it kind of looks a lot like that, at least now. We'll see in the future. So yeah, I think NVIDIA is maybe the wild card here. NVIDIA is definitely going into open source. They've got the hardware, they've got the cash flow. They could be a serious open source player. And it looks like they're heading that direction. So maybe NVIDIA on the US side and then Chinese models.
1: Let me give you a few examples of China's continued efforts in promoting global governance in AI. It's pioneered a global AI governance initiative back in 2023, and then the subsequent action plan for global AI governance in 2025, and along now with a proposal to establish a World Artificial Intelligence Cooperation Organization, which was founded at the eve of the WAC 2026. How would you characterize China's role in fostering international AI governance?
2: Considering the China's current stance in the tech stack, right? We have a full tech stack along the AI chain, from model, application, cloud, and also the chip, right? And I think it's not like what we should do; it's like what we have to do from this angle. And there's a lot of unresolved topics in this area, right? Like how we handle the cross-border data transformation. Like how we make sure the model output is responsible, right? And how we prevent that the data will be leaked if we're using the prompt injection. And all these areas, I think China need to play a big role, set up the standard, just as I said, like what are the no-fly zone, what are the red line, and what are the mechanisms in the gray area so that everybody can experiment and work towards it.
1: Okay, thank you. And Jeffrey, from what you have seen and heard at the WAC platform, how is China fostering collaborative AI partnerships with developing nations despite an increasingly complex global environment?
0: Yeah, I think that's, let's say China and the US are sort of the epicenters of AI. China is a bit unique in that it's AI plus robotics, which the US doesn't have at anything like that scale. Okay, so if those are the two engines of this, how are they going to go out to the world, I think is a really interesting question. And I don't think it would surprise it. One, you can already see sort of contrasting philosophies. You know, the US banned certain models, and who did they ban them for? Non-citizens. So if you were a foreigner, even working in the US, you couldn't. So that's sort of a line that the US drawn. I don't think it was terribly well thought out. And you contrast what we heard this week, which is the idea of, look, this should be inclusive, open technology. One, because you don't want to create historical injustices. But two, you want everyone, that's good business strategy, you want everyone to build on what your foundation is. You want everyone to adopt and build, and that's how these things evolve. Collaborative innovation is, you know, arguably the greatest engine of progress that we've ever seen. You know, it dwarfs anything any company can do. So you can kind of see China going out with collaborative innovation, open source, Global South, obviously high priority within that. Now, as was mentioned, it's kind of a white space. We don't have the institutions yet really in practice. And that would seem to be, you know, what I would hope would be the next move, that we would see maybe two competing institutions setting frameworks, one out of the US, one out of China. And that would actually be a nice, healthy thing to see because but things are moving so fast. It's, you know, the joke I say, everyone's worried about like Mythos and Fable last month. Is anyone even going to be talking about these in a year? Like in a year from now, those will be like, oh, those were so primitive. But these are the things we're worried about this month. Yeah, this pace of innovation, we really probably do need an industrial company partnership with a government behind it in some form. Yeah, that seems to be the big, let's call it opening or need right now. I would really be interested to see those two systems detailed and what they stand for and how they're going to operate. I think that would be a fascinating comparison.
1: And Jeffrey, have you ever thought about this? I mean, we often talk about how AI is designed to help humanities to solve problems that once considered impossible. Do you think that we need to redefine the meaning of human achievements, creativity, and discovery?
0: Yeah, the phrase I like is raising the floor versus raising the ceiling. Like definitely AI tools are raising the floor for, you know, tons of people, tons of industries, tons of countries. You know, you can be sitting in Kenya with ChatGPT or DeepSeek, and you can get a medical diagnosis sitting in the village. That's amazing, right? So raising the floor, intelligence is becoming unified, democratized with a small d. That's kind of great. And I think we're seeing that everywhere. But then the question is, okay, can we raise the ceiling? Can these tools do more than we are capable of? There's only so many people in this world with 130 and above IQ at the end of the day. So biochemistry only moves so fast. There's only so many top tier engineers in this world. Are we talking about thousands of agents with 300 IQ? Can these things create stuff that they don't know yet? Or is all of this just distilled human intelligence that already exists, or that can they open the frontier? I don't know. That's the one. I think in certain areas you can definitely see that that's already happened. Coding, math, you know, they are, you know, it's like chess. Computers can play chess way better than we ever could, right? So in certain rules-based systems, we can already see mathematics and coding just moving forward. But in other sectors, no, it may not be able to raise the ceiling in other areas. But yeah, that's a strange world to think about. Are we gonna, like, Nobel Prizes, are they gonna happen every week now? Like Nobel Prize level achievements every week? Is that gonna happen now? Maybe.
1: Interesting point there. Are we raising the floor or raising the ceiling? Chen Ao, can I get your take on that?
2: Oh yeah, I cannot agree more with Jeffrey's points. What we observe in the industry that actually AI can achieve 80% of an experienced worker very fast. But it's a little bit hard for the AI to achieve the last 20%, right? And because the AI has two limitations, right? One thing is that what we call is context layer. You need to train the AI. They don't know what they don't know. So this is one thing. And the second thing is the long tail effect. Because humans are flexible, when they mess some like long tail scenarios, which like we don't train the AI, human can impunctually react to such scenarios and do the things. But AI, if you don't tell them, they don't know. So that's, we need to understand the limitation of the AI. And also on the ceiling part that Jeffrey mentioned, it's exactly the same that I observe. And there is a lot of research by different universities to talk about whether we can really use AI to advance the human R&D or research, right? Because the AI is fast, and also AI gives people the confidence because the answer from AI is logically sufficient. But does it not necessarily mean it's correct? Probably not. And also, the thinking logic, we need to be heterogeneity with AI between human, right? And it cannot think alike. If it think alike, then it's like self-reinforcement in terms of the thinking. Mm-hmm. So that's actually the next thing that we should think about, how we really use AI to push forward the human civilization and create something new, rather than repeat ourselves, because AI is repeating human. And if human is repeating AI again, then it becomes an infinite loop, but not really making a better.
1: We get back to the WAC 2026 a little bit, and then I was hoping, because Chen Ao, what you just said actually would lead us into a topic that we want to discuss, that is, what kind of future is AI building for us? China's core AI industry actually surpassed 1.2 trillion yuan back in 2025, and in the country's 15-5-year plan, it envisions a transition of China's AI journey from pure technological pursuit to tangible value creation. So in WAC 2026, the event features in-depth discussions on frontier topics like AI models, open source agents, AI coding, token economy, and even the rise of one-person companies. And among all those topics, which do you think are the most likely to reshape the industrial landscape in the coming years?
2: I think the industry players will definitely play a lot of roles here, because they have the they have the scenario, they have where AI can be implemented, and also they can really achieve the benefit from AI to create value and also social welfare for the whole society. I think in different verticals, it will divert out. Those who use AI well will take the lead. And compared with those who don't use AI that well, might lag behind the competition. Because AI is not a, how should I say, it is a disruptor, but it is also an amplifier. What it really do is amplify what's your current competitive edge. So the industry players need to focus their AI bullets into their current competitive edge to create something that is not substitutable, also not imitatable by their competitors. So that will create a unique value for the industry to move forward and create additional value. And also that will contribute back to the whole competition landscape. Actually, BCG has a viewpoint, what we call is 10, 20, and 70. So during AI transformation, maybe 10% is coming from algorithm,

0: I like the humanoid robots in the home. You know, I would love to, like, my dream in life is to have my home like a hotel. Like, you get out of the shower, you throw the towel on the floor, and then you come back and the towel's folded, and you take a Coke out of the fridge, and you come back later and the Coke's back in the fridge. Like, living in a hotel. I would like my home to operate the same way. If I could get like a humanoid robot to do that, that would be awesome.
1: Okay, way robot housekeeper and Chung'al?
2: Maybe I want a replication of a virtual me. So like you can like do 80% of my meetings and I could focus on my time to the 20% high value ones. And or maybe having more leisure time make my life much better.
1: And maybe next time I allow you more time to actually explore the exhibition area at WAC rather than just attending the conferences.
2: That's right.
1: Thank you so much, gentlemen, for your valuable and thought-provoking insights. And joining us were Mr. Yu Chung'al, Managing Director and Partner of Boston Consulting Group, and Mr. Jeffrey Telson, Digital and AI Management Consultant of TechMode Consulting Artificial Intelligence. Now, we know that AI stands poised to reshape human existence, but this transformative power is not without peril. So the future of AI will not be determined by technology alone, but by the wisdom with which we guide its evolution. So the question is no longer what AI can do, but what we choose to do with AI. Well, thank you so much for being with us. That's all for this special edition of BizTalk. I'm Lily Liu. Till next time, bye for now.
3: From north to south, east to west, people in China are chasing their dreams and leaving their mark. 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
1: Now the news. I'm Tian Yu. Chinese authorities have dispatched a work team to the northwestern province of Gansu following a deadly flash flood. The flood, triggered by sudden heavy rainfall, swept through a scenic area in Dingxi City, killing 10 people and injuring 23 others as of Sunday evening. More than 300 firefighters and rescuers are continuing search and rescue operations, with tourists reportedly trapped while camping. Typhoon Noor has weakened to a severe tropical storm after making landfall in South China's Guangdong province early Sunday. It was the strongest typhoon to hit China so far this year. China's National Development and Reform Commission has allocated emergency funds to help restore damaged local infrastructure and support recovery efforts. Vietnam has thanked Chinese authorities for their swift response in a search and rescue operation after a Vietnamese ship sank in the South China Sea. More than 40 of the 62 people on board the vessel were rescued by Sunday noon. The ship sank in rough weather near Yongshu Reef in the Nansha Islands. A Chinese rescue vessel was the first to detect its distress flare. Search operations are continuing for the remaining missing crew members. Hundreds of thousands of people have rallied in Taipei criticizing the Democratic Progressive Party authorities over a food safety scandal involving cooking oil found to contain excessive levels of carcinogens. Protesters accused the authorities of failing to protect public health and called for accountability. Taipei Mayor Chang Wang-an said the issue had affected more than 1,380 schools across the Chinese island. The U.S. military has reportedly paused strikes on Iran, though the reason remains unclear. U.S. media say the move is aimed at avoiding disruption to Omani-mediated talks in Tehran on reopening the Strait of Hormuz. The

0: New York Times reports that President Donald Trump shelved plans to escalate the campaign after military advisors warned that U.S. air defense interceptor stocks were running low. The United States has fired more than 1,200 Patriot interceptors in the conflict, with each missile costing more than $4 million. At least one person has been killed and over a dozen others injured after a vehicle plowed into a crowd in Berlin on Saturday night. German Chancellor Friedrich Merz described the incident as a heinous act, saying it was an attack on the entire society. Police and prosecutors have appealed for the public's help in finding the 21-year-old suspect, identified as Abdel B, who is believed to be armed and dangerous. Authorities are still investigating the motive. Romania says it has shot down a third drone after three consecutive days of airspace violations. President Nicșoara Dan said the latest drone was downed over Romanian territorial waters near the Sulina-Chilia area. Investigations are ongoing, with Romania saying an earlier drone shot down Friday was a Shahed-type drone used by Russia. Bucharest has summoned Russia's ambassador over the repeated incidents. Moscow did not immediately comment on the matter. Russia will extend its ban on gasoline exports through the end of 2026 to ensure stable domestic fuel supplies. Deputy Prime Minister Alexander Novak said the decision will apply to both gasoline producers and non-producers. Russia has experienced a nationwide fuel shortage this summer due to strikes on its energy infrastructure amid the conflict with Ukraine. Brazil has denied entry to two U.S. State Department officials ahead of the country's presidential election, citing concerns their visit could lend support to groups challenging Brazil's electoral system. Local media say the officials had planned to meet presidential candidate Flavio Bolsonaro, the son of former president Jair Bolsonaro, as well as right-wing figures. Brazil will host the first round of its presidential election on October the 4th. A symposium and photo exhibition have been held in Auckland to honor the legacy of Rewi Ali and promote friendship between New Zealand and China. Ali, a New Zealand-born writer, educator, and social reformer, spent six decades living and working in China. The exhibition features rare photographs, many displayed publicly for the first time, highlighting his life and contributions in China. And that's the news. I'm Tian Yu.
1: From global dialogue to climate action, this is Climate Watch.
2: Hello and welcome to Climate Watch, a program that brings you in-depth conversations about the future of our planet. Each week, we talk with experts, innovators, and changemakers driving the clean energy transition, shaping climate policy, and rethinking sustainability. I'm your host, Zhao Ying. Thanks for joining us. China has released a carbon peak action plan for the 15th five-year plan period. The plan sets a 2030 target to cut carbon intensity by 17% from 2025 levels and raise the non-fossil fuel share in total energy consumption to 25%. It also aims to ensure that all new electricity demand will be met by clean energy. The roadmap targets both traditional and emerging industries. It calls for accelerating low-carbon upgrades in energy-intensive sectors while also fostering new green industries. China plans to build around 100 national-level zero-carbon industrial parks and 500 zero-carbon factories. The plan also places greater emphasis on low-carbon lifestyles. It promotes energy-efficient buildings and facilities, expands the adoption of new energy vehicles, and aims for NEVs to account for around 30% of all on-road vehicles by 2030. What does this roadmap tell us about China's next phase of decarbonization? How ambitious are these targets, and what challenges lie ahead? Joining us now is Teng Fei, Professor and Deputy Director of the Institute of Energy, Environment and Economy at Tsinghua University. Professor Teng, it's great to have you with us.
3: Thank you.
2: The plan sets two major targets for 2030, reducing carbon intensity by 17% from 2025 levels and increasing the share of non-fossil energy in total energy consumption to 25%. Are these ambitious targets in your view?
3: I would like to say those targets are very much consistent with China's previous commitment. In 2020, China announced the 2030 update NDC on the national determined contribution, which includes to increase or to reduce the carbon dioxide intensity per unit of GDP by more than or at least 65%, and to achieve the share of non-fossil fuel by 25%. I think that up to the end of 2025, China already reduced its carbon dioxide intensity per unit of GDP by more than 58%. So if China want to achieve its 65% reduction target, it need to reduce the carbon intensity target by at least 17% in the next 5 years. So from that perspective, I think those targets are very much in line with China's previous commitment and set a concrete roadmap to deliver China's 2030 NDC.
2: Okay, and one notable commitment is that all new electricity demand is expected to be met by clean energy. How feasible is that goal, especially as China's electricity demand continues to grow?
3: Well, I think it is feasible, but it is still challenging. It is feasible because of, in fact, for the year 2025, China showed that the increase in renewable generation was already larger than the increase in total electricity demand. But it is also very challenging because of China's electricity demand grow very fast because of the progress of electrification, the increase of air conditioning due to extreme weathers, and also the rapid progress of electric vehicles, as well as the AI, which means China's electricity demand growth might be at least 5% per year in the next 5 to 10 years. If China want to achieve the goal to cover the annual incremental electricity generation with all the clean energy, which means China need almost to meet the electricity from the whole Germany or the whole France with annual incremental renewable energy. So it is challenging.
2: Okay. And you know the plan calls for expanding wind, solar, hydropower, nuclear power, while also developing emerging sources such as biomass, geothermal, and even ocean energy. How do you see these different energy sources complementing one another in China's future power mix?
3: Well, I think to achieve China's target, China needs a portfolio of different renewable technologies. So China needs all those technologies to perform different functions or different roles. For example, the wind and solar will provide most of those incremental renewable electricity. Hydropower, of course, is also important, and also it can provide the very important seasonal balancing capacity. And also the nuclear power are mainly along the coastal area of China. So nuclear power are quite critical for major coastal demand center in China. And also the pump hydro batteries, which provide the flexibility and storage capacity for China's future electricity system. And for other renewables, such as biomass and geothermal, although they are limited by the local resource, for example, whether you have biomass or geothermal capacity in your region, but those technology provide locally available and dispatchable electricity, or more important, heat, the heating capacity for the regions. And for other renewable generation technologies such as ocean energy, which probably will remain a demonstration technology in the near term. So the future mix of renewable in China is not simply one of few technology, but need a portfolio or need a mix of all renewable technology.
2: Yes, I mean, capacity is, of course, very important. And China has already become the world's largest builder of wind and solar power. But this plan appears to shift the focus from simply adding renewable capacity to also building a power system that can fully integrate and utilize it. Why is this so important?
3: I think that this shift from capacity to generation is important. Because for renewable energies, the installed capacity does not automatically translate it into electricity generation or emission reduction. Renewable already accounts for about 60% of China's installed power capacity. And their share of electricity generation was about 40%. When in the future, the share of variable renewable further increase, the value of an additional wind turbine or solar panel will increasingly depend on whether its electricity can be connected or transmitted and used at the right time. So for that reason, China need to move from simply building a large-scale renewable system to strategically integrate those capacity and to displace or to dispatch those renewable electricity when they are needed and to where they are needed. So this is a harder stage for China's energy transition because building renewable capacity is largely an engineering challenge, but to integrating the renewable into the system, which requires more coordination works among grids, generators, consumers, storage operators, as well as the reform of the market.
2: Yeah, and also reading through the document, I think one theme that stands out is flexibility, because it talks about energy storage, virtual power plants, demand response, green electricity trading, and smarter grids. Does this suggest that China's biggest challenge now is no longer generating clean electricity, but managing it? Do you think that's a fair interpretation?
3: Well, I think it's fair enough to say that the most challenging part is to integrating renewables into the energy system, but also China still requires a large-scale renewable system. So China needs both. Wind and solar capacities also need to increase further from currently, which accounts for 1.8 gigawatts in 2025, and by 2030, which need to increase to at least 2.8 terawatt, according to the action plan. But as you said, that the marginal challenge is increasingly how to integrate or how to manage those electricities. China must transmit those renewable electricity generation across long distance because of and also balance those renewable electricities over different timescales and coordinate the provincial market and incentivize consumers to participate in the power system. So the storage, those virtual power plants, and also demand response are all critical to cope with those challenge. So I think that the critical challenge in the future will include not only the scale up generation, but also transmit and match those renewables to where it is needed and to match supply and demand in the real time.
2: Yeah, and the plan upgrades the language around new energy storage from active development to scale development, with a specific emphasis

0: on long-duration energy storage. So what specific technologies beyond the standard lithium-ion batteries is China betting on to kind of bridge the multi-hour or multi-day gaps in renewable generation?
1: China need various or different energy storage technology to achieve the integration of the high penetration renewables into its electricity and power system. So China is attempting to diversify various different storage technologies, not only includes lithium batteries, but also other energy storage technologies which can provide a much longer storage capacity, for example, the multi-day capacity or the seasonal capacity. Of course, the most mature large-scale long-duration storage at this moment are pumped hydropower, which China will further develop pumped hydropower that to support the future renewable dominant electricity system. And beyond that, China is also investing heavily in other alternative storage technologies, such as compressed air energy storage, flow batteries, or other forms of thermal storage. The sodium batteries and other emerging technologies are also very important. And from that perspective, I think hydrogen also is critical because of hydrogen can provide multi-day or seasonal storage capacity, although the life cycle efficiency of hydrogen right now remain relatively low, but it is more likely to play a role to linking electricity with industrial or transport demand, where the hydrogen will play a role. So I think that in the future, China need also a portfolio of different storage technology to provide various storage capacity, the short-term capacity, and also the long-term capacity. So that will require different solutions.
0: And we also see terms like virtual power plants and demand response. I mean, many may not be familiar with these concepts. Can you explain what they are and why they matter for a renewable-based power system?
1: A virtual power plant is, in fact, is not a physical power station. The virtual power plant is a digital platform that aggregate many small-scale or distributed generation unit or electricity consumer together, but they operate as if they were one power plant. So that is why we call it a virtual power plant. Why the virtual power plant is important is because of those resources can help the electricity system better respond or to manage the demand response. The demand response is basically the mechanism through which that consumer can temporarily reduce, shift, or increase their electricity consumption in response to either the price or the grid availability. Because of in the future, the electricity system in China will be dominated by variable renewables. So how the electricity demand can follow the generation patterns change will be critical important. And this virtual power plant can take that functions. For example, electric vehicles may charge at midday when solar output is high. And the factory also can reduce its load during the evening peak. So those demand response provide a very important flexibility to the electricity system. And also the concept of this virtual power plant can turn the electricity demand from a passive pattern into an active source of flexibility. And in many cases, the ability to adjusting the demand is very important because of that will be much cheaper than building a new power plant, which only probably operate a few peak hours each year. The virtual power plant can help to improve the effectiveness, efficiency, and reduce the unnecessary build-up of peak hour power plant.
0: Yeah, and another a standalone section of the plan is dedicated to the green transition of computing power infrastructure. So, I mean, with the global AI boom driving up electricity demand exponentially, how does China plan to scale its digital economy without derailing its climate goals?
1: I think that the rapid expansion of AI infrastructure will substantially change the future electricity demand. There are many studies to show the electricity demand from AI infrastructure may grow very fast than expectation. Although we also have the efficiency improvement of those AI infrastructure, but that efficiency improvement alone may not be sufficient if the total volume of computing capacity grow much faster. To manage or to balance this growth of AI and computing demand with its climate goal in China, I think China probably will implement policies along four different aspects. The first one is China is attempting to locate more computing capacity in those regions with abundant renewable energy and also favorable cooling condition, and that will reduce the energy demand and cooling demand of those AI infrastructures. And secondly, China is promoting to use direct renewable supply or green electricity procurement and dedicated storage for the new built AI infrastructure. Third, the AI is not only an electricity consumer, but also can play a role as the similar role as the virtual power plant because of the flexible computing task can be shifted to the valley hour, which can be used as a demand response matters. Last but not least, China is also tightening the efficiency standards for chips, servers, data centers, and the cooling system of those AI infrastructures. So through those various aspects of policy making, China can achieve the least carbon intensive computing in the future.
0: Mm-hmm. But do you think zero carbon computing will be a realistic goal? Because I mean, the plan, it encouraged new computing facilities to run primarily on non-fossil fuel electricity.
1: Well, I think it depends on how to define this zero carbon computing. If this concept means that a new data center or new AI infrastructure which could match its annual electricity consumption with renewables or other non-fossil fuel electricity at annual basis, then the objective is possible for some selected facilities which is near to the renewable power generation or equipped with appropriate storage capacity. But if the zero carbon computing means using the carbon-free electricity in every location or in every hour or even minutes, which will be much more challenging because of which requires a substantial improvement of dispatch and the design of the whole system to meet the electricity consumption from data center for every minute or every hour. So from that perspective, I think that zero carbon computing is realistic for some flagship project at annual basis, but it is more challenging as a uniform claim or at more granular time scale.
0: Okay. And also the plan proposes building around 100 national zero carbon industrial parks and 500 zero carbon factories. But what exactly is a zero carbon industrial park, and why are these industrial clusters becoming such an important part of China's strategy?
1: The zero carbon industrial park is simply an industrial clusters, which means to put different factories together within a cluster and to systematically design the energy flow or the material flow of that industrial cluster to reduce its emissions and to improve its energy efficiency with various approaches, for example, the electrification or direct renewable power supply or microgrid or storage or so on and so forth. So the companies within the cluster can share steam, heat, cooling, hydrogen or waste treatment, and to achieve a much lower carbon emission per energy consumption. This industrial cluster or industrial park matter because of many decarbonization options are only economic at the scale of this cluster of factory instead of a single factory scale. And also this industrial park can substantially reduce the carbon footprint of China's export, which is a quite important policy to deal with the CBAM, this carbon border adjustment mechanism imposed by many other developed countries.
0: Yes. And also, while the plan accelerates renewable energy development, it also stresses energy security, and it describes coal power as playing more of a supporting and balancing role. So how is China trying to balance its climate goals with energy security?
1: Firstly, the concept of the energy security has changed in the past decades. The traditional concept of energy security is simply about to secure a safe supply by using domestic resources. But in the new five-year plan or in the future, the energy security is no longer simply about the supply, but also about the integration of a secure system of non-fossil fuel dominant energy system. So from that perspective, to increase the share of non-fossil fuel also contribute to the energy security because of those non-fossil fuel are domestic available. And from that perspective, the role of the coal power plant will change a lot. Coal power plant in the future will increasingly to provide peak capacity, the flexibility, and also an insurance against the extreme weathers or prolonged period of low renewable output.
0: Okay, Professor Teng Fei, thank you so much for joining us today.
1: Thank you.
0: And that wraps up this edition of Climate Watch. 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I'm Zhao Ying. Thank you so much for listening. See you next time.
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0: Some say Chinese is one of the most difficult languages in the world, and learning it is almost impossible.
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0: Only because you're not learning it in the right way. Why not try Takeaway Chinese, where you can take some Chinese away and experience progress day by day. Takeaway Chinese, we will promise you a difference. How can you experience real life in China without making that trip to the fabulous Middle Kingdom? How do you get to meet people living in China without actually coming face to face with them? Welcome to Chinese Theatre, a programme that seeks to immerse you deeply in the sights, sounds and tastes of China, just as if you're touring the country in real life and getting involved in the daily lives of people living here. Join us for Chinese Theatre and be blown away by the joys and sorrow, dreams and passion, love and devotion, aspiration and struggles of the people you'll meet. Chinese Theatre, a journey of a lifetime and an inspiration for the soul.
7: Hello and welcome to Chinese Theatre. In today's edition, we'll continue with the drama series titled Xiao Mai Enters the Town. Wang Xiaomai is a rural woman who got married with Lin Mu, a Beijing resident who went to the countryside in his youth. After Lin Mu was admitted by a university after passing the National College Entrance Examination, Xiaomai accompanied her husband back to his home in Beijing, where she encountered a lot of unexpected problems, among which she was not accepted by her mother-in-law. Nevertheless, Xiaomai worked hard to have managed to overcome all the problems and finally won over Lin's family, and the two lived a happy life ever since. Now stay tuned.
8: What are you doing alone? Here, 10 yuan. Is it enough to buy books?
9: Where did you get the money?
8: Never you mind. I didn't steal it.
9: Are you really selling in the street?
8: So what? People are doing business.
9: Selling what?
8: Many things. Clothes, fruit, vegetables, daily necessities, non-staple food, and so on.
9: Hey, why haven't you been arrested?
8: Come on. Why would I be arrested? I'm earning money through hard work. And your father agreed.
9: Hey, he stays at home all day. How can you know what happens outside?
8: Your father is a university professor. I believe him.
9: Okay. If you like it, go ahead. But remember that if you're arrested, don't tell anyone you are my wife.
8: Arrested? Don't jinx me. They move. Lin Mu.
9: Huang Li. My father was hospitalized yesterday, so...
10: How is he?
9: His old illness. Sent to hospital several times a year.
10: I knew you must be occupied. There's a new movie on Sunday night. See you at the cinema gate.
9: I'm very busy. I'm afraid I can't go.
10: Are you afraid of upsetting your girlfriend?
9: No, I don't have a girlfriend.
10: Okay, so I'll see you at the cinema gate. See you.

0: You're early today.
1: I'm making up for last time.
0: Do you know who you look like today?
1: Who?
0: Pravel Kochekin.
1: How can I compare with him?
0: Let's go.

0: You're outdated. Ghost scarf.
1: This is a ghost scarf?
0: Never seen one before?
1: Where did you buy it?
0: Not in Beijing. I asked someone to buy it for me in Shanghai.
1: Girls like to wear this now?
0: So what? You want to wear one?
1: No.
0: It would be wasted on you.
1: Expensive?
0: You can't afford it.
1: You're so early.
2: Xiaomai, there you are.
1: Yeah. Dongsheng? Can I ask you? How much money do you have?
3: Not that much. You want to borrow money?
1: No. I mean, how much do you save?
3: Less than 20 yuan.
1: Is that all?
3: What do you want to do?
1: You see, I'm thinking of buying ghost scarves, and we will make a lot of money, won't we?
3: Ghost scarves? Really?
1: Do you know what they are? It's a kind of scarf for girls. It's transparent. You can see through it.
3: Oh,
1: it's many colors.
3: Oh, I see,
1: It'll be better than selling underpants.
3: Yes, I know what a ghost scarf is. But we can make a profit?
1: Yes, definitely. You purchase at a low price and sell at a high price. All the girls like them.
3: Yeah, you're the boss.
1: Dad, today's newspaper.
4: Oh, thank you. Xiaomai, Limbu's mother has gone out. You can do your own business. Xiaomai, what's up?
1: Dad, I want to borrow some money.
4: Oh, how much?
1: Why don't you ask what it's for?
4: So long as it's nothing illegal, it's fine.
1: Dongsheng, take good care of the money. Come back as soon as possible and don't waste time.
3: Okay, don't worry. See you soon. Xiaomai, you better not do business the next few days. Otherwise, Mrs. I will cause trouble for you.
1: I'm not scared of her. What have I got to fear? Go.
3: Only you don't take things serious. See you soon. Wait for my news. Xiaomai, bye.
5: Thanks.
0: Hey, Limbu.
6: Limbu is so lucky. Wang Li is the prettiest girl in our department. She only likes him.
7: That's true.
5: What's wrong with you, huh? Why can't we talk in the dormitory?
6: What's your relationship with Huang Li?
5: What do you mean? Classmates?
6: Do classmates go on dates and watch movies at night?
5: We didn't date. Why can't classmates watch movies together? Don't be a prude.
6: I know what you're thinking. I tell you, I can see it. Even for Xiaomai, I won't allow you to mess things up.
5: Qin Jiao Yang. Wang Li and I are just classmates. She invited me to the cinema. I don't like her.
6: So how do you feel about her? Even if Huang Li likes you, you can't take advantage of her. If so, you not only wrong Xiaomai, but also Huang Li.
5: So what can I do?
6: You should tell her the truth, of course.
5: Is there any other method?
6: There is another choice.
5: Hey, tell me.
6: Come on, say it.
5: Say it.
6: To make Huang Li fall in love with someone else.

0: Dad, is there anything else I can do?
1: Oh, no. That's all.
0: Dad, the goods will arrive today, so I can pay your money back soon.
1: Don't rush.
0: I'll go now.
2: Where are you going?
0: To buy something.
2: What?
0: Soy sauce. We're running out.
2: Why not take the bottle?
0: Oh, I forgot. Underpants. Have a look. Cheap and nice. Ma'am, have a look. Cheap, useful, and durable. Have a look. There are many colours here.
3: Gemma, I'm back.
0: You're finally back. I've been so anxious. I was worried that something had happened to you.
3: Were you worried about the goods or me?
0: Stop it.
3: Beautiful.
0: So many. They're so beautiful.
3: Yeah, aren't they beautiful?
0: Oh, they're too beautiful. There's so many. So many. Beautiful. How much?
3: Guess. Guess again. Again. 2.5 yuan.
0: What? Chelsea bought hers for 5, but you got it for 2.5.
3: That's right.
0: We'll make a fortune this time.
3: Thanks to me, with my eloquence and insight. I'm invincible. Wherever I go, I'll win.
0: We should have several big meals after earning some money.
3: It's a deal.
0: I promise.
3: Fine, let's start selling now. Look here. Gold scarves!
0: Gold scarves
3: for sale!
0: In many colors!
3: Beautiful gold scarves!
0: Come
3: and have a look! Beautiful gold scarves!
0: Come and have a look!
3: Gold scarves! Come and have a look!
0: Beautiful in so many colors and in gauze. Aren't they beautiful? Buy some.
3: Anyway, madam, have a look at that.
0: Come on, have a look.
3: Isn't that beautiful?
0: They're good quality. You won't find the same anywhere else,
3: madam. Gold scarves!
0: That's right, they're 5 yuan each.
3: Come and have a look. Gold scarves! Beautiful gold scarves!
0: It's a good deal, okay?
3: Look at that.
0: That's 4.8.
2: Where's the money?
1: I spent it.
2: You spent it? Where did you spend the money?
1: I lent it to someone.
2: What? Why didn't you ask for my opinion, huh? Do you think it's all yours? It's community property. I worked hard for years to save that. And you lent it out without a word? Who? I let you down in the past.
4: How I've treated you these years, you know it. You can't treat me like this.
1: Yeah. Don't cry like this.
4: I work hard to save that money and now it's all gone. Why don't you respect me? You lent it out without telling me!
1: Okay, stop it. Have some water.
4: I don't want water! Tell me who you lent it to.
0: 3.51. Oh, that's right. It's a good deal. No bargaining.
3: Beautiful gold scarves!
0: Okay? All right?
3: Come and have a look!
0: How about it? Do you want it?
3: Gold scarves! Gold scarves for sale!
0: They come in a lot of colours. Do you want one? The blue one? Come on.
3: Have
0: you look so beautiful.
3: Oh, yes. Beautiful gold scarves!
0: Just one more. Come on.
3: Gold scarves. Come and have a look.
0: Okay. See you next time. Thank you very much. 4 yuan each, okay? Try it on. You look beautiful in it. Come on, have a look.
3: Gold scarves!
0: 3.51. No bargaining here. Okay, they sell for 8 or 10 everywhere else. It's already very cheap here. Oshan, thank you very much. Cheers.
1: Cheers. Chiao Mai, now I find out that you were born to do business.
0: So were you. I couldn't do it without you.
1: I think if we work together, we'll succeed.
0: Why doesn't Lin Mu think so?
1: You still didn't tell Lin Mu?

0: doesn't allow me to do this. He feels ashamed. His family disagree, except for his dad. The money was borrowed from his dad.
1: What's the big deal about university students? Without you, Linmu would still be in the middle of nowhere now.
0: Being a student is amazing. You'll see Linmu achieve great success in the future.
2: Okay. Linmu is good in every aspect. Cheers.
0: Cheers. You'll surely look great in these shoes.
2: But they cost too much.
1: Charmai, how can you buy a pair of shoes for 15 yuan?
0: It doesn't matter. I'll be happy just as long as Linmu looks good. Chelsea, this is a very fashionable sweater. Here you are.
3: It looks so beautiful.
0: Come on, try it on.
4: Ah, did you steal it?
3: What are you saying?
4: I say to you, don't expect to bribe me with a sweater.
3: You.
0: Dad, this pair of glasses is for you.
3: You also bought a gift for me. Oh, what great glasses. Gold rimmed. My old glasses are fine. These are too expensive. I know you mean well, but you should return them.
0: Oh, Dad, please don't say that. Since I came here, you have been very nice to me. I've caused you so much trouble, but you don't blame me, but you help me instead. Without you, I'd have gone back to Xiaoxigou long ago.
3: Don't say that.
0: Take them. Try them on. Otherwise, I won't stay here anymore.
3: I really feel sorry for you. Linmu's mom is ambitious. Many things happened these few years. Linmu difficultly got into university, so it's natural for her to overthink. She has treated you poorly. Please don't mind her.
0: It doesn't matter, Dad. I came from Xiaoxigou to Beijing. I wake up with a smile every morning. Try them on.
3: Dad, I feel sorry about
0: this. This is for Lin Chong. When he comes back, please give it to him.
3: Oh. You spent so much money.
0: I didn't. Don't worry.

0: pretty?
1: You wasted money again. You haven't paid your board.
0: Money, money. You only think about money. Miser. Wow! It's so beautiful, isn't it? It's just the right size.
2: Oh, the color and the pattern. Wow, you look so beautiful in it.
1: Why don't you cook now? Are you waiting for me to do it?
0: No cooking today. Let's eat out. It's on me. Wow, this is what Xiaomai bought for you. Try it on.
1: 老林。Who did you lend the money to?
3: I lend it to...
1: Did you lend it to her?
3: Yes, what's the matter?
1: How dare you say you bought it? After you spent my money?
3: Stop it! I lent Xiaomai the money to do business. She earned this money through her own hard work and bought some gifts for us. What's wrong with that?
1: What? Doing business?
0: Oh, sorry. I didn't tell you about that.
1: When did you start?
0: I started when I ran away from home.
1: Have you known from the beginning?
3: Yes.
1: Lin Yuanping! You're outrageous! Mom. You spent my money helping her without telling me! How could you?
0: I borrowed the money. I'll repay it with interest.
1: Shut up! No wonder you don't leave here. That's your plan, finally. I really was wrong.
3: What are you shouting for? It's nothing.
1: Nothing? Huh? She's engaged in profiteering. As a university professor, you agreed to her doing this? You have failed to stick to your principles.
0: Mom, don't be angry. It's not called profiteering any longer. There are a ton

0: of peddlers doing business in the street.
1: Who are they? Huh? They're crooks, jobless migrants, and bums.
2: I'm not a bum or a jobless migrant. I'll repay the money I borrowed.
1: Wait. What did you call him? Dad? Who allowed you to call him dad? Huh? Who allowed you? I don't accept. Then you're our daughter-in-law. We don't have such a disgraceful daughter-in-law.
3: Xiaomai, you go on with your business. Don't mind what she says. We accept your gifts. Thank you.
1: Lin Yuanping, do you want to stand up to me? Huh? You haven't respected me for long.
3: But, Xiaomai is our daughter-in-law. So her affairs are ours, right? Why aren't you satisfied? You can leave.
1: Okay. You have wanted to say it before. Now you finally say it. Just as you wish. I'm leaving. I'll leave immediately. I'll make room for you.
0: Mom, stop it.
1: Go away.
0: Mom, what are you doing?
1: I'm leaving.
0: What are you doing? Where are you going?
1: I'm going to die.
2: It's my fault. Just take your anger out on me. I'm sorry. Just hit me or curse me or whatever you want to do.
1: How could I? You've been standing ahead of me. So don't shed crocodile tears. I'm leaving and you win. I'll make room for you. You win!
0: Mom!
2: Come on!
0: Where are you going? Please say something, Dad!
3: Oh. It should have been a pleasing event. But she's still... But she still ruined things. What do you want me to do?
0: It's all your fault, Wang Xiaomai. Why are you doing business?
1: I'm leaving!
0: That way, please. That way!
3: Xiaomai, don't worry about it. Leave her alone.
0: Mom, stop crying. Don't be angry. Don't listen to them. Please stop crying.
1: 小溪, I really can't stay here anymore. Your dad is driving me out for the sake of that woman. How ruthless he is.
0: He just said that in anger. If you leave, who will take care of him? Forgive him.
1: That cow can take care of him. She's just waiting there. It's better if I leave.
0: How can you say that? Hey, didn't you tell Lin Chong and I to get prepared for a long-term fight and not to give up? Then how can you give up first, right? You can't do it. Right?
1: Yes, I said that. You're right. I can't leave. I have to hold out.
0: Right.
1: Why should I leave?
0: You are right.
1: This is my home.
0: That's it.
1: Why should I leave? It's necessary that woman should leave.
0: That's right. She should leave. We can't leave.
1: Yes. You're right, Xiaoxi. Just as the old saying goes, parents make great sacrifices. For your brother's sake, I'll have to be the evil mother-in-law, however difficult it is.
0: Mom, you really understand yourself. You know who you are.
1: I just pretend to be. It's not the truth.
0: Okay. You just pretend to be. You're not. You're my dear mom. Mom, I have to say something upset you.
1: Go ahead.
0: In fact, I feel bad about Wang Xiaomai. Just listen to me. If I were her, no matter how much money you gave to me, I would have never entered this house.
1: Are you comforting me or enraging me?
0: Trying to make you laugh.
1: Don't make me angry.
0: Okay. I'll stop. Can you give me a smile?
1: Why can't I smile? I've offended everyone. Your dad has always been good.
0: I definitely stand by you. Don't be angry. Give me a smile. You don't smile, I'll give you a smile. Come on. Don't be angry. It's bad for your health. How can we fight?
1: You just coordinate with me.
0: Yes, Mom.

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1: I am Dan Wang, chief economist of Hang Seng Bank, China. 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
1: Now the news. I'm Tian Yu. Chinese authorities have dispatched a work team to the northwestern province of Gansu following a deadly flash flood. The flood, triggered by sudden heavy rainfall, swept through a scenic area in Dingxi City, killing 10 people and injuring 23 others as of Sunday evening. More than 300 firefighters and rescuers are continuing search and rescue operations, with tourists reportedly trapped while camping. Typhoon Noor has weakened to a severe tropical storm after making landfall in South China's Guangdong province early Sunday. It was the strongest typhoon to hit China so far this year. China's National Development and Reform Commission has allocated emergency funds to help restore damaged local infrastructure and support recovery efforts. Vietnam has thanked Chinese authorities for their swift response in a search and rescue operation after a Vietnamese ship sank in the South China Sea. More than 40 of the 62 people on board the vessel were rescued by Sunday noon. The ship sank in rough weather near Yongshu Reef in the Nansha Islands. A Chinese rescue vessel was the first to detect its distress flare. Search operations are continuing for the remaining missing crew members. Hundreds of thousands of people have rallied in Taipei, criticizing the Democratic Progressive Party authorities over a food safety scandal involving cooking oil found to contain excessive levels of carcinogens. Protesters accused the authorities of failing to protect public health and called for accountability. Taipei Mayor Chang Wang-an said the issue had affected more than 1,380 schools across the Chinese island. The U.S. military has reportedly paused strikes on Iran, though the reason remains unclear. U.S. media say the move is aimed at avoiding disruption to Omani-mediated talks in Tehran on reopening the Strait of Hormuz. The New York Times reports that President Donald Trump shelved plans to escalate the campaign after military advisers warned that U.S. air defense interceptor stocks were running low. The United States has fired more than 1,200 Patriot interceptors in the conflict, with each missile costing more than $4 million. At least one person has been killed and over a dozen others injured after a vehicle plowed into a crowd in Berlin on Saturday night. German Chancellor Friedrich Merz described the incident as a heinous act, saying it was an attack on the entire society.

0: Police and prosecutors have appealed for the public's help in finding the 21-year-old suspect, identified as Abdel B, who is believed to be armed and dangerous. Authorities are still investigating the motive. Romania says it has shot down a third drone after three consecutive days of airspace violations. President Nicșor Dan said the latest drone was downed over Romanian territorial waters near the Sulina-Chilia area. Investigations are ongoing, with Romania saying an earlier drone shot down Friday was a Shahed-type drone used by Russia. Bucharest has summoned Russia's ambassador over the repeated incidents. Moscow did not immediately comment on the matter. Russia will extend its ban on gasoline exports through the end of 2026 to ensure stable domestic fuel supplies. Deputy Prime Minister Alexander Novak said the decision will apply to both gasoline producers and non-producers. Russia has experienced a nationwide fuel shortage this summer due to strikes on its energy infrastructure amid the conflict with Ukraine. Brazil has denied entry to two U.S. State Department officials ahead of the country's presidential election, citing concerns their visit could lend support to groups challenging Brazil's electoral system. Local media say the officials had planned to meet presidential candidate Flavio Bolsonaro, the son of former president Jair Bolsonaro, as well as right-wing figures. Brazil will host the first round of its presidential election on October the 4th. A symposium and photo exhibition have been held in Auckland to honor the legacy of Rewi Ali and promote friendship between New Zealand and China. Ali, a New Zealand-born writer, educator, and social reformer, spent six decades living and working in China. The exhibition features rare photographs, many displayed publicly for the first time, highlighting his life and contributions in China. And that's the news. I'm Tian Yu.
1: From epic tales of mystery and magic to accounts of battle and empire. From the verses of ancient poets to the masterpieces of our times. A Light on Literature brings to life China's literary heritage and a look at the world in a new light.
2: Hi, I'm Huang Rui. On today's A Light on Literature, we continue by presenting the book Tides from the West, a Chinese autobiography written by Chang Mengling. Chang Mengling was a well-respected Chinese educator. He served as the education minister of the Republic of China in the late 1920s, before being appointed president of Peking University in the 1930s. This autobiography reads like a movie script that takes you back to experience what China was like a century ago. Via this book, readers can relive the quiet village life of Chang's childhood, the fast-changing urban life of his teen years, and the impact of his growing awareness of Western thought, as well as the years of studying abroad that would shape his thinking. This takes place against the background of the end of dynastic rule in China and the country's transition into a republic, a journey full of social change, conflict, and war. Today, Tang Damin narrates Chapter 16, titled Years of Troubles. Enjoy.
3: Chapter 16, Years of Troubles. The students, after their May 4th victory, were indeed intoxicated with the cup of success as Chancellor Cai, Dr. Hu Shi, and others had predicted. It was beyond their power or any other power in the country to stop, for the root of discontent lay deep in the political, social, and intellectual soil of China. In the schools, the students usurped the right of the authorities to engage or dismiss a teacher. Failing to meet their demands, the administration invariably faced a strike. The students struck against teachers who required a severe examination or stood for sterner discipline.

discipline. They demanded subsidies from the schools for their traveling expenses during spring vacation or money for student activities. They demanded free copies of the lecture notes, a kind of course syllabus. It was a matter of trying to get as much as possible out of the school in every conceivable way, never thinking of their duties toward it. They were intoxicated with power. Their selfishness ran wild. The mere word discipline found them with rolling eyes, lips curled, and teeth bared, ready to fall upon you in packs. Once, the Senate of the University of Peking passed a regulation that all students must pay for the copies of lecture notes provided by the university. This touched their private pocket. A crowd of several hundred demonstrated against the rule. Chancellor Tsai arrived on the scene and told them that they must obey the university regulations. His words fell upon deaf ears. The mob streamed into the classrooms and offices to find those responsible for the obnoxious rule. The chancellor told them that he alone was responsible. "You cowards!" he shouted indignantly, rolling his sleeves up to his elbows and shaking his fists in the air. "I'll fight a duel with any one of you who dares. If anyone dares to touch his teachers, I'll knock him down." The crowd stood in a semicircle in front of him. As the chancellor moved toward them, they stepped back, always keeping at a safe distance. This quiet scholar, tame as a lamb in daily life, was suddenly transformed into a moral lion. The crowd dwindled. He walked to his office. About 50 students still waited outside the door, demanding the abrogation of the rule. The corridor was packed with spectators curiously looking on. The thing came to a deadlock. The dean of faculties, Gu Mengyu, brought about a settlement by promising to see that the assessment of lecture note fees was postponed. Indefinitely, of course. Among the worst agitators, who usually took cover behind the crowd to shoot their shrill accusations, I noticed a tall young man, too tall to be hidden by the crowd. I did not know him. He was not among those whose names were later struck from the university register. But a number of years afterward, when I saw him as a puffed-up official, I recognized him at once. His countenance was unmistakable. His shouts still rang in my ears. He had developed into a skillful politician and unscrupulous grafter, and died a rich man a few years after the war. In another demonstration several years later against myself for refusal to listen to their demands, a number of students closed the gates of the compound and thus shut me in my office. Dr. Hu Shi telephoned to ask whether I would like police to break the siege, but I replied in the negative. The gates were closed for 2 hours. Those who wanted to leave after their classes clamored from inside, while others who wanted to come in to attend courses echoed without. At length, the ringleaders, no longer able to withstand the protests of their fellow students, opened the gates. As I came out of my office, a score or two of them followed, vociferously denouncing me. Turning my head, I saw a few at close range. The university senate decided to dismiss those whose names I could remember or afterward ascertained. Several years later, as I was walking on the campus of the Central Aviation School, transferred from Hangzhou to Kunming during the war, a fine-looking young officer stepped forward, and after a military salute, told me that he was a student dismissed from the National University of Peking. At once, I recognized his honest-looking face and fine, strong physique. The ugliness I had seen in his face as he dogged my steps that day of demonstration was all transformed into shining happy eyes and smiling lips. We were happy to see each other. The president of the school told me later that he was one of the best flyers and instructors they had. These instances are indicative of the fact that the student demonstrations contained all elements.
Those who honestly believed in their cause, rightly or wrongly, and were willing to be responsible for what they had done,

often turned out to be good citizens, while the sneaky fellows often proved undesirable elements in society. The students usually took as their target some international problem which the government was not in the position to solve or had failed to solve to the satisfaction of the people. Thus, they always carried with them the sympathy of the country. Herein lay their power. As incidents grew in number between China and Japan, their demonstrations were naturally interpreted by the Japanese as anti-Japanese movement. The root of the trouble lay in the 21 demands and in the Shandong question created by the Versailles Treaty. After the balance of power in the Far East was upset, Japan enjoyed almost exclusive privileges in strangling China. The policy of partitioning China had given way to the open-door policy, which was fundamentally dependent upon the balance of power. Once this balance was kicked over, China had only two alternatives: to submit to the domination of Japan, or fight it out alone every step of the way. So the students fought, first with demonstrations, strikes, and boycotts against Japanese goods, then turning their attack on the government at Peking, which they believed responsible for all evils. When they found nothing internationally or nationally important to fight, they fought the school authorities. The cause lay in the psychological unrest of youth. Once they were aroused to act, it tended to express itself. To repress emotions that ran so high would have been difficult. A number of student groups, among them the young communists, turned their attention to the labor movement and the labor unrest, which was then brewing in the treaty ports. Railway and factory workers began to show activity and agitation, which spread like patches of oil. Soon, they joined the students in mass meetings and parades. The labor movement was no negligible weapon. With it, the Kuomintang government in Guangzhou once devastated Hong Kong with a general strike, reducing the British island colony to a commercial and industrial desert, as it were, for 18 months. Nationwide anti-British feeling had been provoked in Shanghai on May 30, 1925, when international settlement authorities gave orders to shoot into a crowd of sympathizers with the labor movement there, gathered on Nanjing Road. A few were killed and many wounded. Under the leadership of both the Kuomintang and the Communists, a general strike of laborers, merchants, and students followed. Once more, Shanghai was a dead city. On June 23rd, students, workmen, merchants, and soldiers in Guangzhou demonstrated in sympathy against the British. As the crowd passed through the outskirts of the foreign settlement, the British garrison fired on them. As a result of the firing, Hong Kong went on a general strike, which rendered the British colony a dead city. At the instigation of the students, Chinese employees of the British legation at Peking also went on a sympathetic strike, which left these diplomatic officials without cooks or boys for some time. After the workers had joined the student movement, the number of demonstrators was increased by thousands. Often, one would see a vast motley crowd in the mass meetings or parading on the streets of Peking, shouting slogans and waving banners. In one of these meetings, a white Russian, shuddering, remarked that he had seen many such mass meetings in Russia, the sure signs of an impending revolution, and he wondered whether it was safe for him to stay in China. The workers, like the students, when there was no more important demonstration to make, turned their hostility against their employers. There was little peace for the factories. However, it was much easier for the central or local government to deal with striking workmen than with the students. In many instances, they stopped the strikes by force of arms, in some cases, simply firing on the strikers with machine guns. Supposing that this would be an effective way to stop all strikes, the government under Duan Qirui gave orders to train machine guns on the crowd of students gathering around the executive mansion. I had previously been informed that the government had given the order to fire if the students

0: besieged the building, and I warned them of the danger and tried to prevent them from participating. But they formed in lines on the campus, ready to march, and refused to listen to me. No sooner had they approached the entrance of the mansion than bullets rained upon them. About 4 o'clock in the afternoon, news reached me of the tragedy. At once, I rushed to the scene. The open space in front of the official residence of Duanqi Rui was literally covered with bodies of young boys and girls. It was difficult to distinguish the dead from the dying. Ambulances came and picked up all who showed any sign of life. About 2 dozen remained lifeless on the ground. A number died on the way to hospitals, and still more lost their young lives on the operating table. We checked with the various hospitals and found that the casualties ran up over 100. This did not include those who left after receiving first aid. This dastardly action of the Duanqi Rui government drew a wave of protest from the whole country, and its resultant unpopularity was among the reasons for its later downfall. Besides the factors I have mentioned, the most important element in making the students so powerful and uncontrollable at this period was the fact that most of them were the sons and daughters of the ruling classes of China. A revolt of students meant, so to speak, a revolt of sons and daughters against their fathers. The most knotty problem a parent had to face was that of a rebellious son or daughter, especially when his children's actions enjoyed the popular support of his neighbors. Workmen were a different proposition. Neither their parents nor relatives held any power in the government or in society. So it was their lot to submit to the whips of policemen or the bayonets of armed forces. Only when they were under the guidance of, or in cooperation with, the students was their power strongly felt.
1: Welcome to A Light on Literature, a representation of timeless works from Chinese literature. Today's narration by Tang Daming is Tides from the West, a Chinese autobiography written by Chang Mengling.
0: The student movement was further fortified by the sympathy of teachers within the schools and Kuomintang members and communists outside of them. Other political forces were also involved. So the movement grew in complexity and magnitude. There were always teachers behind it from its beginning in 1919. Even during the first student revolt under the imperial regime, there had been teachers behind the movement. A strike of teachers to support their demands for payment of arrears of salary owed them by the government at Peking caused further complications. The poor teachers in the university and in 7 other government colleges were very irregularly paid. Often they received only half a month's salary in 2 or 3 months. When they demonstrated, they could usually squeeze out from a half to 1 month's salary from the Ministry of Education. Once, several hundred teachers supported by a still larger number of students occupied the premises of the ministry, demanding payment of their arrears. The presidents of the 8 government institutions went to act as intermediaries. Teachers and students coerced the vice minister and all the presidents into marching to the presidential mansion to demand their pay. At the exit of the ministry, the vice minister refused to go any farther on the pretext that it was raining. A student walking beside him opened his umbrella and handed it over, saying brusquely, "Here is an umbrella." And the vice minister took it from him and marched on reluctantly. The presidents followed grudgingly after. As the crowd approached the entrance of the mansion, the gendarmerie and police closed the gates. Teachers and students clamored for admittance. Suddenly, the gates were flung open and swarms of armed police and gendarmes streamed out with bayonets and rifle butts, stabbing and beating at random. aged teachers and young girls alike fell into the ditches with hands muddy and faces bleeding, screaming and crying. The president of the College of Law lay on the ground as if dead. A professor of political science argued with the soldiers as to why they should be so unsympathetic as to insult the hungry teachers. A professor of Chinese literature with a big lump on his forehead, his nose bleeding, shouted at them, "You fight your own people! Why don't you fight the Japanese?" This professor was taken to the French hospital, where a former provincial governor was sent by the government to offer its apology. The professor's aged mother was sitting by.
2: "This boy is my only son. The government almost killed him. I demand the reason why."
0: To this, the former governor replied,
2: "Never mind, Auntie. I am a good fortune teller. By looking at my cousin's countenance, I can see he has a great future before him. Don't worry, dear aunt. The government is sorry for the misbehavior of the ignorant soldiers. Aunt, I apologize to you."
0: The old lady was humored into calmness, while everyone in the room repressed his laughter. The faces of the teachers in their hospital beds all lighted up at this humor in the midst of tragedy. Thus it went. On another occasion, the teachers streamed into the Ministry of Finance, demanding their arrears of salary. All the members of the ministry sneaked out the back doors, leaving the buildings empty behind them. Once the students, in disapproval of government policy toward a certain foreign power, forced themselves into the Ministry of Foreign Affairs and smashed the big looking glass and quite a few nice chairs. Students, teachers, and workers all joined in strikes against the government in Peking and the aggressor powers that encroached upon the rights of China. In bad years, not a month passed without strikes of some sort. To be president of a university in those days was really more than a headache. Funds came from the government only occasionally, usually a year or two in arrears. While students demanded more freedom of action, the government desired order and discipline. For whatever happened in or out of the school, the president was responsible. In demonstrations, parades, and riots, he was called upon either to stop one party or to help another. Every time the telephone rang, his heart beat against his ribs, and he was rewarded for untiring work only by the gray hair that grew rapidly on his head. The writer does not speak idly. After setting down the events in these pages, he again spent a night of nightmare, seeing at one moment young boys and girls lying dead on the streets of Peking, at another the gendarmerie besieging the university and demanding the surrender of the ringleaders. Nor, when he started and woke and lay sleepless with his head upon the pillows, could he shut out by closing his eyes the unfolding pictures of that tragic record. Sipping tea under a scent-laden spruce in Peking's Central Park, an old scholar made a remark to me which was, I think, typical of those bad days of the strikes.
3: "Strikes here, there, and everywhere. Strikes yesterday, today, tomorrow, and every day. Mr. Chancellor, what are you going to do about them? When is this thing going to end? Someone has said that the new spirit is born, but I say the old tranquil spirit is dead."

And that was chapter 16 of the book, Tides from the West, a Chinese autobiography written by Chan Mengling, read by Tang Daming, and published by the Foreign Language Teaching and Research Press. Some names and terminologies in this book have been updated for contemporary usage. Join us again next time on A Light on Literature for Chapter 17, titled An Experiment in Constitutionism.

0: Welcome to A Light on Literature, a representation of timeless works from Chinese literature. Today's narration by Tang Daming is Tides from the West, a Chinese autobiography written by Chang Mengling. Chang Mengling was a well-respected Chinese educator. He served as the education minister of the Republic of China in the late 1920s, before being appointed president of Peking University in the 1930s. This autobiography reads like a movie script that takes you back to experience what China was like a century ago. Enjoy.
1: Years ago, an old man rode on his buffalo and headed west of China. 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

0: Some say Chinese is one of the most difficult languages in the world, and learning it is almost impossible.
1: So learning Chinese, the most difficult thing.
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3: So I'm sort of tone deaf. 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
1: the grammar.
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6: It just complicates it so much.
0: Only because you're not learning it in the right way. Why not try Takeaway Chinese, where you can take some Chinese away and experience progress day by day. Takeaway Chinese, we will promise you a difference. Takeaway Chinese, where you can take some Chinese away and experience progress day by day. Takeaway Chinese, we will promise you a difference.
7: Welcome to Takeaway Chinese. I'm Feifei, and joining me today in the studio is Steve Heatherly. Hello, Steve.
8: Hi, Feifei. How are you doing?
7: Great. We're talking about a very, I would say, brand of China, porcelain. Have you ever tried?
8: Oh, yes. I have an extensive collection.
7: Of porcelain?
8: No, of course not.
7: I just don't know when you were joking
8: but
7: or not.
8: Do you know, everybody knows about, I don't know why, I think it's because it appeared in movies maybe a lot, but everybody knows about

0: Ming vase.
1: Yes, and that is the theme of this episode, is the basically the source city of the Ming vase. Mm. It's actually from a city called Jingdezhen. I'm not sure if you've heard about it before.
0: Jingdezhen. I've never heard of it. Where is it?
1: It's in Jiangxi province. And Jingdezhen is the place, 99% of the time, where this Ming vase was imported.
0: I think it must have been in the news a lot, maybe from, not a lot, but just like, maybe from auctions, because the reason I know about that and the reason people know about that in the West is because Ming vases are always so, so expensive.
1: One thing is because it's antique.
0: Yes.
1: And the other thing is because it's really rare. And also because of the design of it, it has the white as its base color and then have that bluish drawing on top of that. And that is basically the signature design of any porcelain coming out from Jingdezhen.
0: Interesting.
1: And it's also why Jingdezhen is called the porcelain capital of China.
0: So even during the Ming Dynasty, Jingdezhen was the place where it was being produced. And I didn't know this. So with Ming vases, you can always tell because the base is white, and then it's a blue painting on top.
1: Yeah, it's the signature of, but it's not all, every piece coming out of the Ming Dynasty was designed in the blue and white color.
0: Oh, okay.
1: It's just the ones coming out of Jingdezhen is kind of the signature ones. It's also representable on some level of Chinese porcelain.
0: I see.
1: And that brings us to the core vocabulary of all the expression of surround porcelain, which is 瓷器.
0: 瓷器.
1: Yes, 瓷器. But when it comes to other things, like, I'm really not sure about the differences between porcelain and ceramics.
0: Mm.
1: But in Chinese, it's 陶瓷.
0: 陶瓷.
1: That's ceramics.
0: Okay.
1: But when it comes to porcelain, it's 瓷器. I bet it has something to do with the techniques, the making, maybe the materials behind the making of these products. But I think for a lot of people, porcelains and ceramics and even pottery are some of the similar ideas, because that's something you can have the hands-on experiences.
0: Yes, I've done that.
1: Yeah, you've done pottery?
0: Well, no, see, that's kind of misleading. I took one pottery class, and I thought it was going to be like, do you know the movie Ghost?
1: Yeah. Oh,
0: Patrick Swayze.
1: As romantic as that.
0: Well, I wasn't thinking about the romance, but I just wanted to have the spinning thing. And then I'm sitting there with my hands and they like slide up and down and you shape it, right? I thought that's what I was going to do.
1: Yeah.
0: That is not what I did.
1: What did you do?
0: Well, I don't know if it was just this place or if it was just like lesson number one, but they bring you out like a rectangle of clay.
1: Mm-hmm.
0: And it's already flattened out and everything. It looks like cookie dough before you press the cookie cutter into it. And then what I made was a flower pot. So all I needed to do was to put something in the middle of it and then roll it. And then I used like a knife to design whatever I wanted. And then
1: so you
0: I
1: don't
0: painted
1: have that
0: it.
1: Spinning.
0: No,
1: the
0: they
1: clay
0: said,
1: thing.
0: I asked immediately, I said, where's the spinning thing? Are we not doing that? And they said, oh, no, that's for like people who know how they're doing that.
1: Oh.
0: And I said, oh.
1: That's the more professional technique.
0: Yeah, that's what they said. They said, oh, no, that's for... And I was like, okay, well...
1: That's very disappointing.
0: Just give me my rectangle then, I guess.
1: Yeah, and also when it comes to the Chinese expression of that spinning of the clay, is called la pi.
0: La pi.
1: And it was very confusing to me before when they're talking about pi in porcelain and ceramic making.
0: Why? What's that character?
1: It's I don't get what does P mean. And then I realized that's basically the clay.
0: Oh, okay.
1: Yeah. And that's the clay when you are trying to sort of build, like what you did with that rectangle block. That's basically the P in porcelain making. And when they are saying la P because it's spinning, and they're sort of trying to do a lot of actions surrounding that piece of clay.
0: Uh-huh.
1: And that's what they call in the basically the first several stages of you making a porcelain.
0: I'm not giving up on that dream. I would love to learn how

0: to make something using that. But I also asked them, like, oh, because they said, oh, no, that's what the, you know, pro, is that the right word? I don't know what the real artists do. And I don't know if that's like years of learning or if
1: I bet it is.
0: Well, to make something successfully.
1: Yeah.
0: But I mean, anybody could just sit down there and fail, right?
1: Even the artists themselves, it's not like a one-time guaranteed success in making those clay actions.
0: Yeah. But but anyway, I'm not giving up on that. I really want to try that out someday.
1: Maybe you can play with the rectangle block enough.
0: It just looks so peaceful, doesn't it?
1: I actually saw a video about a very young artist. I think she lived in Canada. She was trying to build her own pottery or porcelain studio.
0: Wow.
1: With her own design. And she filmed her trying to do that lapi action to have that spinning of clay. It was very frustrating
0: To get the shape right.
1: You can get things wrong so easily
0: and it collapses
1: on you.
0: And then you have to start over
1: again. And she filmed her multiple times, you know, having that frustration moment of having to fold the clay back into its original.
0: Maybe it's not peaceful.
1: Not as peaceful.
0: It's anger inducing.
1: At least not as peaceful and romantic as what the movie showed.
0: But you
1: know, when it comes to the history of Jingdezhen, and I checked it before the show, which is very interestingly, because in the beginning part of Chinese porcelain history, Jingdezhen was not really on the list of one of the famous places for producing porcelains. It was mostly in the Song Dynasty, that was around 1,000 years ago. We call them the kiln.
0: Oh.
1: Or in Chinese is yao, which is much simpler. And I encourage people.
0: You're now teaching me English and Chinese.
1: Because it's porcelain making.
0: What's it called in Chinese?
1: It's yao.
0: Yao.
1: But before Jingdezhen became really famous, we normally, a lot of Chinese people would refer to different yaos in China as the basis of different design of porcelains. And at that time, you know, 1,000 years, more than 1,000 years ago, most of the porcelain were only produced for the royal family, for the imperial family. So Jingdezhen at that time was kind of famous, but only among the ordinary people, among the civil society.
0: So it was a place that was not known for producing art at all.
1: I think at that time, more than around 2,000 years ago, Jingdezhen start to produce their own porcelain, but that's mostly facing the general public.
0: Oh, it was porcelain for the public.
1: Yeah, for the public.
0: Oh,
1: only around the Yuan Dynasty, you know, the dynasty before the Ming period, that Jingdezhen rose to fame. And also because of the trade, because a lot of the porcelain were exported to outside of China.
0: Was the Ming Dynasty the one that was the most artistic?
1: For
0: porcelain.
1: Yeah, for Jingdezhen's porcelain, that's the time when it started to climb to the top of porcelain making in China, both in artistics and also in production.
0: Interesting.
1: So that's basically a little brief history when it comes to the porcelain coming out of Jingdezhen. And that's why it's called the porcelain capital, Ziqi Zhidu.
0: Ziqi
1: Zhidu.
0: Zhidu.
1: Which is...
0: Zhidu is capital.
1: Du is capital. Zhi is the...
0: Of.
1: Of, yes.
0: Yeah.
1: Thank you for teaching me Chinese. But it has a history of more than 2,000 years, and the white and blue design was the design that most people outside of China known about Jingdezhen.
0: And I guess it's what the people in the Ming Dynasty, maybe the emperor, maybe that's the design that was most popular, or the colors that were most popular.
1: Yeah, I think it was the invention at that time. You know, before Jingdezhen's design of that blue and white, I think the imperial family, at least, they want the color to be very subtle, almost like a greenish, very light greenish color.
0: Okay, like a light green.
1: Yeah, very light greenish color.
0: Is that culture related, or is that just personal preference?
1: I think both. I think both. Because when it comes to imperial family, they'd all have their own different personal preferences. Because fast forward to the dynasty after the Ming period, very interestingly, you can start to see the different preferences coming out from different emperors. For example, one particular emperor is more of a minimalist, that he likes design that's very simple.
2: Okay.
1: But the other one, for example, Qianlong, just enjoy having everything on his vase, like the flowers, the birds, the plants, the skies, the moons, the suns, and different figures of people. And that's basically shown, different preferences of emperors. But fast forward to now, I think what's also making Jin Dezhen still very special is still have that culture of porcelain making, and even attracting a lot of young people and artists, actually, that they want to start their own studio in Jin Dezhen, and to explore not only the materials, the history, the design, and talking with different Yao owners, Yao manufacturers, and design their own very modern porcelain art.
0: It must be very competitive, I would think, because if you're going to go to that city as a porcelain artist, that's like the place to be.
1: Yeah.
0: It would be like going to Hollywood to become an actor. Well, all of the artists who go to
1: the best of the best.
0: Right. So all of the artists who go to this city are going to be aspiring to be great, of course, but that's true for every other artist who's going there too.
1: Yeah, that can be very competitive, but also that means that's the place where you can have a lot of opportunities because you can talk to your peer artists, you can talk to the masters behind the traditional techniques surrounding Jin Dezhen's porcelain making. Mm. And, the Canadian artist introduced before, that she also went to Jin Dezhen to sort of want to look for the next inspiration, the next techniques when it comes to porcelain making.
0: So with the porcelain, it's thin, right? It's thinner than the clay.
1: You mean pottery?
0: Yeah.
1: Tao qi. Which is pottery.
0: Yeah.
1: Yeah. Well, it depends. Mm. It depends on the design. It can be as thin as paper. I remember being on one of the exhibits here in Beijing showing a lot of different designs of porcelains. And one of the, I won't say it's a statue, but the artwork shown there is a stack of paper.
0: Hmm.
1: It's made of porcelain.
0: And
1: you can just see the stack of paper exactly like that from a distance.
0: That's really cool. You know, when I go to museums, usually I'm a little bored, but one thing that I really like is looking at art from a long time ago. And I went to the Forbidden City, and I don't know the dynasties that the vases came from, but there's a section of the Forbidden City that's kind of like a museum, kind of, and the art in there is gorgeous.
1: You mean the porcelain or?
0: Yeah. Well, I'm not an expert and I don't really know what I'm looking at when I look at it, but it's just the different vases of different sizes and shapes. And they're just so beautiful.
1: I mean, when it's beautiful, regardless of, all the history and, meaning behind it, if it's a beautiful thing, you start to appreciate. And I think you would be enjoying yourself if you visit Jin Dezhen, Steve, because they also have like a Jin Dezhen China Ceramic Museum. It's also one of China's largest ceramic museums.
0: Oh, wow. That must be cool.
1: Yeah, showing the 2,000 years of porcelain history in Jin Dezhen, also in China, and also showing the differences between the imperial porcelain and the public, the porcelain facing the general public, and also the modern ceramic art, which can take in different forms. We have mugs. I think I've bought a lot of cups. I was obsessed with buying a lot of teacups coming out from Jin Dezhen at one time.
0: This may be a stupid question. From Jin Dezhen, can you go on Jingdong and just order?
1: Yeah.
0: Really?
1: Yeah. That's why it's still called the capital, the porcelain capital of China, because not only has this long history, having a lot of ancient qin, ancient gu yao. They are also showing, attracting a lot of even Gen Zers going there, not only for a short time travel, but also for a long time stay, like starting their own studios, or just have like a hands-on experiences about the spinning of clay.
0: It's cool that you can just order it and have it shipped anywhere in the country. It would make a great gift, I think, for anyone who's coming from, you know, outside of China to visit China, and they want to think about what to bring home as a gift for their, mm-hmm. you know, friends or family. That would be a good gift. And the fact that you can order it, you wouldn't even have to visit the city. You could visit Beijing, and if you're here for a week, you could just order it from the city and then have it delivered to your hotel or something and take it home with you.
1: Yeah, and they have all the wrappings for you because you don't have to worry about having them broken along the shipping, so on and so forth.
0: Perfect.
1: Would you buy like a set of something, porcelain making for your family?
0: I think I would, yeah, because it's just got the story behind it, right? Like Jingdezhen was the place during the Ming Dynasty that was the Ming vases were that came from this city, became world famous because of the story that comes with it. If it was just like a piece of pottery, probably not, but because you've got the story of the city behind it and its connection to the Ming Dynasty, I think that's very cool.
1: But I would encourage you to visit Jingdezhen regardless.
0: Have you been, you've been there before?
1: No, I haven't been to Jingdezhen myself, but I've been to another city that's also very famous for its own porcelain history.
0: What's that called?
1: Which is called Dehua.
0: Dehua?
1: Yeah, it's in Fujian province, okay. And is known for producing white porcelain, pure white, very beautiful. And also when it comes to the Fujian province, they have their own tea cultures. And so they produce a lot of tea surrounding the tea culture porcelain, like teacups and teapots.
0: Is there like a big competition between those two regions about whose porcelain is the best?
1: I think in history, I bet they have this kind of competition.
0: I bet so.
1: Yeah, but when it comes to Dehua, they are also a port city. So when we're talking about trading in ancient times of the porcelain coming out of Jingdezhen, because Jingdezhen was located in the inland areas, they would ship their porcelain to the city near Dehua and then ship them outside of China to everywhere else in the world. And yeah, that's a very interesting period of time. And also very, I think famously, that's where China got its English name from. You know, when people start to talk about China, the fine China, and the country China is the same word, right?
0: Yes.
1: That's because one of China's brand in ancient times was built on Ciqi, on porcelain.
0: Huh. So this has been around, and this has been well established for a long time. And even in 2026, those cities, those areas continue to be the porcelain capitals of the country.
1: Yeah, not only for the porcelain makers themselves, but also for a lot of young people, because when you go to an artistic town like Jingdezhen, you want to experience the slow life, the very artistic life, which is, when it comes to slow life in Chinese, is 慢生活.
0: 慢生活.
1: Yeah, 慢 meaning slow, and life is 生活.
0: 慢生活.
1: Yes, and because they have a slower lifestyle, especially compared with big cities like Beijing, where you need to be very fast-paced. And so when it comes to porcelain making, I think when it comes to playing with that dough of clay, playing with that la pi, with the spinning of the clay, for a lot of young people, it's also a very relaxing and therapeutical experiences. I'm not sure with you, when you are playing with that rectangle block of clay, would you be considered to be a period of time that you are able to concentrate only on that piece of clay and slow down and relax? Or is on the other side?
0: No, I would say it was an enjoyable experience. It wasn't the experience I was hoping to have, but still, I felt like a kid in art class in elementary school, you know, because there was a certain amount of creativity that was allowed. And and then you got to paint it, which was pretty cool too. So I had a really fun experience with that. And I think obviously the better you get at doing it, you keep going back and you keep improving your skills, the more enjoyable it would be.
1: Yeah.
0: And I mean,

0: get good at that, you don't even have to think about what to get people for their birthday.
1: Oh, and so, also very thoughtful gift.
0: Yeah.
1: I made it myself.
0: Exactly.
1: And even though the design could be looking like a bit silly, a bit childish, but I think that's also adds on to the value behind that gift.
0: It might only work once, though, because I was just thinking, like, if you give your husband or your wife, like, the first anniversary, you're like, I took some pottery classes and I made this for you.
1: Uh-huh.
0: And they would feel like, wow, that's amazing.
1: Mm-hmm.
0: And then the next year, if you said, remember that pottery class I took? Yeah, I also made this for you.
1: But it's better now this time.
0: I don't know if it would carry.
1: They will have a line of ceramic cups, 20, vases.
0: 23 flower pots representing all 23 years we've been married.
1: And having I love you on each one of the bowls.
0: Yeah, right.
1: That would be hilarious.
0: It would be.
1: But it would still be a way to express yourself. I mean, when you're designing that, can have a flower if you want to. You can also design a bird on it.
0: If you're
1: really good at it.
0: Mm.
1: So that's why I think for a lot of young people, they want to go to Jingdezhen and have that hands-on experiences to make pottery, to make ceramics and porcelains themselves. And also for Jingdezhen, they have this migratory bird projects that are attracting a lot of young people, especially young artists. I think more than 3,000 artists from over 50 countries and regions each year for artist residency, so they can come to learn the wheel throwing.
0: Oh, wow.
1: They can paint their own traditional blue and white porcelain and experiment with the glaze, because when it comes to glaze, it's also very important in porcelain making, which is shangyou. Yeah, which is the process of applying a liquid glass coating you're firing it.
0: Gives it that mirror kind of look to it.
1: Yeah, and even today, I've also seen some porcelain produced today that's almost look identical to jade.
0: That particular color green.
1: That texture of having that glass-like coating outside. And almost like transparent, but not transparent.
0: Mm-hmm.
1: So I think it has to be, may have something to do with the glazing, the shangyou techniques behind. But that is the techniques that people are going with for ceramic and porcelain making. It's very amazing.
0: Really cool. I love that that the artist can do a residency there too, like a program.
1: Yeah, yeah. And also, that's what's also making, you know, porcelain and a lot of these kind of arts very unique, no matter in history or in modern days, is that it's not only about expressing the artist itself, it's not only about building artwork, it's also promoting like culture exchanges among people. Really, because when you have 50 artists coming out from 50 different countries and regions around the world, and you start to communicating with one another, building your own community, and also learning about the local culture there, and not only learning about porcelain in Jingdezhen, but also experiencing the food there. Because when it comes to Jiangxi province, they're known for having very, very spicy food.
0: How is that
1: I'm
0: different?
1: I'm not joking.
0: Oh my gosh, I had a hot pot the other night.
1: Mm-hmm.
0: I couldn't even eat it.
1: Because it's too spicy?
0: Yep.
1: Is it a Chongqing style or?
0: Yep, it was a Sichuan hot pot place. And it was hotter.
1: Mm-hmm.
0: I mean, we're in Beijing. It was hotter than I had in Sichuan province.
1: Did you order? Because they also offer different levels of spiciness.
0: Yes, I ordered the hottest one.
1: You want to challenge yourself a little bit?
0: Well, in Chongqing, they told me we gave you the hottest one. And now I'm thinking they were lying. They just tried to make me feel good because I had like 7 bites of this and I couldn't eat anymore. It was unbelievable. So is that food in this province hotter than Sichuan province?
1: Yeah, when it comes to the spiciness.
0: Really?
1: That's my judgment.
0: Really?
1: Yeah, because when it comes to Chengdu, they also have that numbing incorporated with the spiciness.
0: Yep.
1: So it's kind of more complex. But when it comes to Jiangxi, they just throw in different kinds of chilies inside.
0: Just whatever.
1: Yeah, it's a red dish everywhere you go. But I bet they want to have a competition between people in Jiangxi and people coming

0: From north to south, east to west, people in China are chasing their dreams and leaving their mark. Want to know how they beat the odds and made a difference? Footprints brings you the true life stories of their journeys.
1: Ever wondered what's actually going on in Africa through the perspective of an African? How are things really going between China and Africa? What's the narrative of this relationship? Well, get a perspective with China-Africa Talk. 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
1: Now the news. I'm Tian Yu. Chinese authorities have dispatched a work team to the northwestern province of Gansu following a deadly flash flood. The flood, triggered by sudden heavy rainfall, swept through a scenic area in Dingxi City, killing 10 people and injuring 23 others as of Sunday evening. More than 300 firefighters and rescuers are continuing search and rescue operations, with tourists reportedly trapped while camping. Typhoon Noor has weakened to a severe tropical storm after making landfall in South China's Guangdong province early Sunday. It was the strongest typhoon to hit China so far this year. China's National Development and Reform Commission has allocated emergency funds to help restore damaged local infrastructure and support recovery efforts. Vietnam has thanked Chinese authorities for their swift response in a search and rescue operation after a Vietnamese ship sank in the South China Sea. More than 40 of the 62 people on board the vessel were rescued by Sunday noon. The ship sank in rough weather near Yongshu Reef in the Nansha Islands. A Chinese rescue vessel was the first to detect its distress flare. Search operations are continuing for the remaining missing crew members. Hundreds of thousands of people have rallied in Taipei, criticizing the Democratic Progressive Party authorities over a food safety scandal involving cooking oil found to contain excessive levels of carcinogens. Protesters accused the authorities of failing to protect public health and called for accountability. Taipei Mayor Chang Wen-an said the issue had affected more than 1,380 schools across the Chinese island. The U.S. military has reportedly paused strikes on Iran, though the reason remains unclear. U.S. media say the move is aimed at avoiding disruption to Omani-mediated talks in Tehran on reopening the Strait of Hormuz. The New York Times reports that President Donald Trump shelved plans to escalate the campaign after military advisers warned that U.S. air defense interceptor stocks were running low. The United States has fired more than 1,200 Patriot interceptors in the conflict, with each missile costing more than $4 million. At least one person has been killed and over a dozen others injured after a vehicle plowed into a crowd in Berlin on Saturday night. German Chancellor Friedrich Merz described the incident as a heinous act, saying it was an attack on the entire society. Police and prosecutors have appealed for the public's help in finding the 21-year-old suspect, identified as Abdel B, who is believed to be armed and dangerous. Authorities are still investigating the motive. Romania says it has shot down a third drone after three consecutive days of airspace violations. President Nicșor Dan said the latest drone was downed over Romanian territorial waters near the Sulina-Chilia area. Investigations are ongoing, with Romania saying an earlier drone shot down Friday was a Shahed-type drone used by Russia. Bucharest has summoned Russia's ambassador over the repeated incidents. Moscow did not immediately comment on the matter. Russia will extend its ban on gasoline exports.

0: Through the end of 2026 to ensure stable domestic fuel supplies. Deputy Prime Minister Alexander Novak said the decision will apply to both gasoline producers and non-producers. Russia has experienced a nationwide fuel shortage this summer due to strikes on its energy infrastructure amid the conflict with Ukraine. Brazil has denied entry to two U.S. State Department officials ahead of the country's presidential election, citing concerns their visit could lend support to groups challenging Brazil's electoral system. Local media say the officials had planned to meet presidential candidate Flavio Bolsonaro, the son of former President Jair Bolsonaro, as well as right-wing figures. Brazil will host the first round of his presidential election on October the 4th. A symposium and photo exhibition have been held in Auckland to honor the legacy of Rewi Ali and promote friendship between New Zealand and China. Ali, a New Zealand-born writer, educator, and social reformer, spent 6 decades living and working in China. The exhibition features rare photographs, many displayed publicly for the first time, highlighting his life and contributions in China. And that's the news. I'm Tian Yu.
1: Listening to a flashback of Roundtable, an in-depth discussion on the hottest topics in China.
2: Discussion keeps the world turning.
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4: What if your boss was an algorithm that couldn't see red lights? And for China's food delivery riders, that is the daily reality until now. In the city of Suzhou, traffic signal data is finally talking to delivery apps, and the countdown freezes when riders wait for traffic lights. Can this one city's experiment rewrite the rules of the gig economy? And then we thought buffets were dead, killed by the pandemic, changing tastes, or a generation that swore off shared serving spoons. And now they're coming back. But not exactly as we remember them. Gone are the sprawling spreads with 100 dishes. The buffet reinvented itself, and how long they can survive this time. This is Roundtable. I'm Fei Fei for today's program. I'm joined by Steve Hatherley and Xing Yu. First on today's show. For millions of food delivery riders, every second counts. A red light, a traffic jam, or a very crowded intersection could mean the difference between making a delivery on time or facing a penalty. But in East China's Suzhou City, a new pilot program is trying to change the rules of the game by stopping the delivery countdown when riders are waiting at traffic lights. The move aims to make algorithms better reflect real-world conditions and reduce the pressure that pushes riders to take very dangerous shortcuts. So can this smarter algorithm create a fairer working environment for platform workers? Hello, Xing Yu and Steve, for joining the discussion. For years, the delivery riders on most of the platforms are facing this kind of a very difficult choice. You mean whether you follow the traffic rules, but could be risking being late, or you break the rules and save time and deliver your food, your orders on time. So how have the delivery platforms created such a platform where they sort of have this conflicting relationship between fast and safe?
5: Yeah, I think the riders in China, they have been facing this kind of dilemma for a long time. And the rules for these delivery riders who are late have changed significantly. But in the past, I mean, a late delivery could have a direct impact on their income, meaning that if you're late, you're fined for being late. And that could influence how much you earn. So that's the direct reason why the riders would choose to risk their lives to get their speedy deliveries done.
6: Yeah, you can kind of blame the platform. You can blame the riders for maybe breaking some rules, but they're kind of incentivized to do that because the system is designed in such a way. So the consequence, I guess the immediate one, like you said, Xing Yu, is financial, right? They could be penalized and a part of their pay could disappear. So as far as I know, there was no unified standard for the fine in the past for being late. I mean, it was different depending on the platform and also how long the delivery was delayed. But this is generally what it worked out to be. So if it was 0 to 7 minutes, a 10% to 40% delivery fee may be deducted. If it was 7 to 15 minutes late, 40% of the delivery fee, or what the rider might make, could be deducted. And if it was a serious issue, like 50% of the delivery fee, or maybe even a fixed amount, like 15 yuan per time, that could be deducted. It depended on the platform, but the point there is that if they were late, they were going to be penalized for it.
4: And it's a bigger factor because most of the delivery riders, when they're working in these kind of jobs, payment, their salaries are the most important thing on their minds. But there are still changes along the way. I mean, I think it's around 2024 or 2025. We do have like a new standard trying to change the game. But I'm wondering whether this kind of the new standard has really changed how food delivery riders view their, you know, when being late.
6: Yeah, I think you're talking about December, specifically December 4th in 2025. And that was a new national standard for food delivery platforms that kicked in on that particular day. And basically it said that platforms shouldn't be docking riders' pay just because a delivery was running late. Now, that was back in December of last year. Now, how much of a difference has that standard made? Well, some platforms took action or even started a trial before the standard took effect, as a matter of fact. That was in the news, I believe, that it was talked about there. Meituan actually went ahead and completely dropped those late delivery fines, for example. They did that nationwide by the end of the year. Other delivery platforms, they've been testing out the no penalty approach in a bunch of different cities across the country.
5: So instead of directly fining them, deducting their payment, they have launched another approach, which is service points, meaning that for each rider, maybe this month you have like a at the very beginning, you start with a general like points of 70 points. Then if you are sending the deliveries on time, you will gain points, or you have received like praises from the customers, you will gain points, and that will become the rewards or bonuses in the future. But if you are late, then you will be you will be losing points instead of just losing money out of it.
4: So instead of taking money out of their pocket right away after being late, but it's still a determining factor for the riders.
5: Affecting factor.
4: Yes. I mean, for a customer's point of view, when I order food on one of these platforms, they will promise your food will be delivered, for example, within 30 minutes. And when I didn't receive that order within the 30 minutes they promised, of course I will be not very happy. Sometimes it will be reflected in my ratings, and on the other, which could also be a determining factor when it comes to the bonuses and other things that these food delivery riders they got.
6: Yeah, I mean, it's switching out one punishment for another, because if you lose points, that's obviously not going to be good for you as well. That can affect your overall rating. It can affect your access to higher paying orders. Which delivery riders like to have. It could affect their bonuses in the future and even the priority of receiving new orders. So when new orders come in, those orders might be dished out first, no pun intended, to the riders with the better ratings.
4: Now, here is a little question, a side note, really. So will the riders be rewarded if they deliver those orders earlier than promised? Like, they promised a 30 minutes delivery, but they delivered the order within 15 minutes. Will they be rewarded?
5: No, there will be no reward from the platform. But as far as I have observed, as customers, you can give the rewards to the delivery men or the riders if you think their service is very good or it exceeds your expectation.
6: Yeah. It depends on the delivery itself, though. If it's an instant order, meaning you have that option on your

0: app where you can press a button and it's, what do they call it? One-to-one or something like
1: something
0: that?
1: Something like sort of designated order just for you.
0: Yeah, so the rider goes and picks it up and brings it directly to your house as opposed to picking up a bunch of different meals and delivering all within that neighborhood. Mm-hmm. So if it's one of those instant orders, usually there's no reward if a rider sends the food early. But if it's a pre-order, like if I've never done this before.
1: Oh, I have.
0: Have you?
1: I just placed the order before the show for my lunch. to have it delivered after the show.
0: That's a good idea. And some people will do it the day before.
1: I bet. Yes, true.
0: For breakfast, right?
1: Yeah, yeah.
0: So if someone pre-orders like the day before and they ask it to be delivered at, you know, 9 a.m. or 10 a.m. or whatever, the rider might be punished if the order arrives too early.
1: They will be punished for being too early.
0: Yeah, because I mean,
1: that makes sense.
0: It kind of makes sense because if you specify, please bring it at this time and they show up a half an hour early, you might be in the shower or getting ready or something like that.
2: So being on time is the key for
1: pre-order. Yeah. Yes, I'll be in the middle of a show if they decide to deliver my food an hour earlier.
2: Exactly.
1: So when it comes to, you know, being on time for these food delivery riders, is mostly punishments coming out from this part of their job. There is no rewards in any ways for being excellent at your time management. I mean, so there must be some relationship between, for example, the number of your orders, for instance, you delivered with your payment, so that we need to go into details about how exactly do delivery riders work.
0: Well, in the platform economy, delivery time is often treated as a key measure of performance. So that means that riders' income and customer ratings and even further orders, like I mentioned before, can be affected by whether they complete deliveries on time. So yes, in a sense, I mean, I guess you're asking if they're given out like monthly bonuses or something like that. But what they are rewarded with is, yes, if a customer leaves the nice review. And by the way, now that I have this information, I'm going to start doing that more often.
2: I actually have been doing this for the past like several weeks.
0: But you didn't do it before. I think a lot of people just kind of forget about it.
2: Yeah, we just take it for granted.
0: Yeah.
1: And just leave your 5-star rating or 4-star or whatever after.
0: Yeah, so that type of thing can affect their overall review, I guess. And also, you know, just doing their job well, performing their job well also helps them out, obviously.
1: Mm. And I think we need to give our audiences, for example, a few key datas to get a bigger picture of, you know, how many hours do these delivery riders work, you know, how many orders, for instance, do they normally deliver for during their, let's say, shift. And also when it comes to, you know, how much money they can make on average after delivering how many numbers of orders.
2: Yeah, we have like general statistics show that full-time riders, they work 8 to 12 hours a day with an average daily order volume of 30 to 60. And for those part-time riders, they can work for like 4 to 6 hours and their volume can be 10 to 20 orders per day. And in some bustling commercial districts or office buildings or universities that are densely populated, then skilled riders can handle 40 to 80 orders per day or even higher. And for those suburban or residential areas that is scattered, then the volume may drop to 20 to 40 orders a day.
0: Yeah,
2: but still, it's very high amount of
0: orders. They're busy. They don't stop, right? I mean, I've never seen a delivery rider just...
2: I have seen him taking naps.
0: Oh, have you really? I was just about to say, I've never seen them hanging out. But maybe that's a point we'll come back to a little bit later because there's a break time that's going to be enforced. But yeah, they work really hard. They're constantly busy. They're constantly on the move. Meituan, their second quarter data from 2025 showed the average delivery volume was about 29.5 orders per day. That's the average about all active riders. You know, it can go up way, way, way up. Like Xinyu just said, it can go up to 100. So they can be super, super busy throughout the day, which means their brains are constantly moving. Their bodies are constantly

0: constantly moving. They're always on the go, and they're always trying to deliver as many orders as they can.
1: And that leads to many, many problems. I mean, that's the reason we're seeing for them every second count. When you have like 50 orders to deliver for a day, most of the time within 8 to 12 hours, of course, you feel like being pushed on some level that when waiting somewhere for example, for a traffic jam, for a traffic light, it just feels like a waste of time. And that's why when we talk about this new pilot policy in the city of Suzhou, many, I think, people are calling it a breakthrough in platform management. And so what are the reasons for people to call that breakthroughs? Can this breakthrough really solve that, I mean, time anxiety for these food delivery riders?
2: I'm not sure it will exactly solve the problem, but it will definitely ease the pressure for these riders. I mean, Suzhou has become the country's first to launch this new regulation. It's about to be on trial from August this year and in two districts. So that means the biggest change is that the clock is no longer running against these riders. I mean, whenever they are facing red lights, they are allowed to wait for these red lights, and the time riders spend waiting at red lights will not be included into the delivery time.
0: Yeah. So the way it works now is that from the moment, I guess, a rider takes the order until the food is delivered, they're kind of on the clock.
1: Yeah, you can see that on the app.
0: Yeah, and it's there for the customer to see too. Yeah. So that puts the rider under a certain amount of pressure to get the order there on time. With the current system, when they have to stop at a stoplight, that amount of time is not taken into consideration. The clock keeps ticking. So imagine if you're a delivery rider and your delivery is 8 stoplights ahead and you get unlucky.
1: You right? stopped at every
0: red
1: one of
0: light,
1: them.
2: Wow.
0: Red light. Okay. Red light. Red light. Now, you're looking at the clock. You're seeing it count down. And for us as the customers who have ordered the food, we're not really paying it that close attention.
1: Yeah.
0: What's the difference if it's 1 minute late, if it's 2 minutes late or 3 minutes late?
1: Yeah.
0: We don't care. They do. They very, very much do. So it creates a lot of anxiety in the riders to get it there on time. They're stuck at these lights. The clock is ticking away. And this is what incentivizes them to run a red light or to ride across a crosswalk where they're not supposed to or things like that. This new rule change in Suzhou eliminates that.
1: But how to make that happen? I mean, who is there making that counting?
0: Yeah, so this is what they did in the city. They are connecting traffic management data with the delivery platform's operating system. So it's under strict data security measures, of course, but traffic signal information and road conditions and traffic warning data can be shared with the delivery platforms.
1: Oh.
0: So when the system detects that a rider is waiting at an intersection, then the time no longer ticks down. It presses pause on the delivery clock, and that means that the rider doesn't have to stress about getting caught at those 8 stoplights that I was talking about before.
1: So that means if a rider arrives at a red light, for instance, and has to wait for 60 seconds, those 60 seconds will be added back to the estimated delivery time on the app so that the riders will not be considered late by the platforms, even though the customers may or may not care at all about this kind of 60 seconds late.
0: Yeah, I mean, no big deal for us, but for them, this is a huge deal.
2: Yeah.
1: Then there is another question. Are traffic lights really that of a big deal when it comes to affecting the average time for delivery on these food orders?
2: Yeah, I think so. Because according to the one of the riders called Zhang Fuyo, he says the average delivery time for a single order on the platform of Meituan is 28 minutes. But for these trips with many interactions, waiting for these red lights can take up to like 4 to 5 minutes for them.
0: It's like 1/5. So 20% of the delivery time can be spent waiting at stoplights.
1: So they don't have that anxiety.
2: So that's why, I mean, in Beijing too, I have seen many riders, they are waiting at the intersections mm-hmm. for the green light, but before it's about to turn green, but it's not yet, but they are still rushing out.
0: And people do that all the time anyway. Non-delivery people do that. They know, counting
1: on the, you know, making a countdown for the ride.
0: They know exactly when it's about to turn green. Now, obviously, that's going to depend on the city, right? Mm-hmm. Or where the deliveries are taking place. That's why there's no unified data on how much time riders spend at stoplights. We gave one example there from the Meituan rider, but that's going to be different depending on where you are. That same rider, by the way, was talking about it further and shared that, you know, when you talk about the old penalty rules for late deliveries, a lot of riders felt forced to do whatever they could mm-hmm. to just save a few seconds. Sometimes I'll see this too. Sometimes I'll see riders on the sidewalks, mm-hmm. right? Going in the opposite direction. Going against the traffic on the other side of the road.
1: Just to see, also save
0: and
1: a few seconds.
0: You know what they're doing, right? Yeah. They're not supposed to be there, but at the same time, you understand why they are there, because if they followed the rules, they'd have to go all the way up mm-hmm. the street and then do a U-turn somewhere and then come back. They're just doing whatever they can to try to get their delivery there on time.
1: Yeah. Yeah, I think maybe that to make this, the reason that a lot of people are calling this a breakthrough is that it sort of changed the logic behind like how platforms work. I mean, in the past, the reason a lot of these food delivery riders feel they are being forced, as what the Zhang Fuyou said, is precisely because that's how the system works. It's not because the number of orders that they have on a daily basis. It's not because how many orders customers ordered. It's more about how the system works. So now we are seeing maybe a glimpse, some sort of a silver lining to see that algorithm are changing to adapt to real world conditions.
0: The way the algorithm was designed before was perfect conditions. Perfect,
2: ideal.
0: Yeah, perfect weather, perfect road conditions, and taking nothing into account that could go wrong. And now we're going to see some changes here. The algorithm, I think you said it in the opening, Feifei, your algorithm is basically like your manager, a micromanager.
1: Invisible one.
0: Yeah, but yet you still feel the weight of that. So this is the biggest deal for the delivery riders, is that they don't feel, and they're talking about this, they say they don't feel like they're on edge anymore with the algorithms change.
2: Mm. So that's why I think that the change of these algorithms are meaningful, because they are recognizing that there are factors that human beings cannot control, like the bad weather or the congested traffic or some other issues that are stopping the riders to deliver the food or other items on time. Mm-hmm. And we are recognizing this, and we are trying to make changes so that not only we want to not to compromise too much about the efficiency, but also we want to safeguard the rider's safety. And by safeguarding their safety, we're also saving other people's lives, because these riders, when they're risking, they're speeding some other car drivers or passengers, they are being affected.
0: I want to say this. It feels like we're painting a picture of like it's just chaos and mayhem on the streets of China. Delivery riders are everywhere flying around. That's not the case. It's just that you do see these things that we talked about, and they're just trying to clean that up. And again, you know, the riders weren't to blame before. The problem was the algorithm. But I think there's a question too, is this really going to work?
1: Yeah, exactly.
0: Or is it not?
1: I think Xingyu mentioned before, she doesn't think that just by including traffic light time into that estimated delivery time will solve the problem, but will ease the problem. But also at the same time, I think Suzhou is also introducing other things. It's not just one clause in this policy saying that we're including traffic light into. They're introducing other things like rest reminder, forced breaks. That's one is also kind of a controversial.
0: Well, this is what I said I was going to mention later after Xing Yu mentioned she saw

0: the napping rider. Maybe that napping rider was on a forced break. This is one of the new measures that's considered to be pretty important. They call it a fatigue management system. Mm-hmm. So in this situation, if the rider has been continuously delivering orders for 4 hours, the platform will send a message to the rider saying, you need to take a break. If the rider is working for 12 consecutive hours, the system will force them to log off and take a break. And the idea is to prevent exhaustion from affecting what we talked about, safety for the rider and for everyone else, and reducing to maybe some risky behavior that might come on those bikes.
1: And the reason I said, you know, implementing this kind of forced brakes system or the fatigue management system is controversial is because it happened to a lot of platforms, not only food delivery platforms, but only for the food delivery platforms, there also is a loophole there. For example, these riders, they register on different platforms.
2: Ah.
1: If they, for example, Meituan is mandating that you now need to take 20 minutes of break, you cannot pick up more orders on Meituan anymore, they will switch to Taobao. And then to continue working for about 4 hours, and then Taobao will tell him, you know, you need to take a 20-minute break, and then he will switch back to JD Delivery and then continue working for 4, even 12 hours in a row.
0: Yeah.
1: And that, I think, it's also what the riders' mindset is when they are taking up a job like a food delivery rider, they're looking for money.
0: Yeah, of course.
2: Especially when they're the only breadwinner in his home, then he will think that earning money, trying his best to make as many deliveries done as possible is his job. Maybe for, like Feifei mentioned, different platforms, maybe we should ban the riders to like ride across different platforms.
1: But I think you still, with bans, you can only limit a few number of activities by these riders. That's why I said maybe sometimes we need more supporting measures, and we need to create basically a supporting environment for this rider to feel that confident that I can take a break and not need to compromise my pay in the end of the month. And so that's why I want to come back to the city of Suzhou on here, is that when they are trying to redesign the algorithm, like we said before, to really adapt to real world conditions, like not acting as that invisible hand trying to control us, our lives and our work rhythms. I think the reason that Suzhou is the first city in China to implement such a pilot program is for a reason. Like, why is it in Suzhou? Why not in Shenzhen or Shanghai or other cities? I bet there is definitely a number of reasons behind.
0: Yeah. Well, that city in particular, they already have a strong foundation in what they call smart city development and digital governance. So the new policy that they put in place, we talked about the traffic management departments, right? So with this, the delivery platforms can work closely with the traffic management departments. They can share data. And that includes, by the way, road conditions and along with the traffic signals. So it's a city, Suzhou, with a really mature digital infrastructure. Mm. So that puts it in a better position to test this out and to see if it can be successful or not. That's one of the big reasons that city was chosen.
2: Yeah. Also, the city has a significant food delivery market and a large number of platform workers. So I guess the city planners also, they are taking into consideration what kind of situation these riders are facing, and they care about them.
1: So that's why we're talking about why we need to build smart cities.
2: Yeah.
1: This is a small story behind the reasons we need to build smart cities. But I do want to check with you guys, you are customers of most of the food delivery platforms. Will you be bothered if one day your platform saying, you know, your order will be delivered longer than you used to, than you expected?
0: They already do that. It already does that. Like, you'll get a message that says, due to a high volume of orders, your delivery may be
2: delayed.
0: Or due to bad weather conditions, your delivery may be delayed.
2: Or sometimes before you place an order, there will be an estimated time for each delivery for this particular shop or another store. So that somehow can give the customers maybe not a false expectation of how quick the delivery can be.
1: Mm-hmm. Mm. I think that's the key word here, false expectations. I think that's why we need this kind of easing in to tell us what should you expect it for this kind of orders.
0: This is from Top News. This is from last year, but I still found this to be kind of a surprising statistic because they asked people, would you be okay to wait an extra 3 minutes or so? It's the same question you just asked us, right?
1: Yeah.
0: Would you be okay if your delivery was 3 minutes late? 76% of people said, it's okay.
1: Hmm.
0: But that means 24% of people said no.
1: They still mind that for different reasons.
0: They're bothered by a three-minute delay. That's almost 25% of people said this is unacceptable. Now, if delivery riders know that, and if customer reviews are important, that is added pressure on top of them.
1: Mm.
0: I don't know if this is... I think this is one factor that could improve the conditions for delivery riders, but I'm not entirely sure this is going to make a big difference because all it's doing is saying you don't need to rush as much as you were before because you won't be penalized for being late. But it's not saying
1: customers don't give you a bad review.
0: It doesn't mean that it doesn't guarantee a customer review, and it also doesn't say anything about trying to fit in as many orders as you can in one day.
1: Mm.
0: It doesn't say anything about switching from one platform to another when you're supposed to be on your designated break time. So it addresses one of a list of issues, and it's a great place to start, but I think they need to do more.
1: And that's why I think for designing algorithm today, it's not only facing that the food delivery riders somewhat controlled by the algorithm. I think customers on some level are also being manipulated by this algorithm because the 20-30% of people saying 3 minutes late is unacceptable. The reason is the past algorithm have created these expectations that my orders should be there on time.
2: Mm.
1: And there is no reason whatsoever to make a few minutes of delay, but that's not the real world case. So that's why we're saying that algorithm need to adapt to real world conditions, and little by little, maybe in the future, will be a more friendly and human algorithm design.
0: Are you in the 76% that says it's okay, or are you in the 24% that said, bring me my food now?
1: I mean the 70, more than 70% of people, because most of the time I was like, oh, I ordered food, I forgot about
0: it's because you order like, it's because she orders like four times a day. She doesn't even know what's coming next.
1: I'm the highest VIP member on most of the food delivery platforms. You can imagine the money I spend on these platforms. And it's Roundtable with myself, Feifei, together with Steve and Xingyu. Coming up, have you been to a buffet recently?
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0: pressing issues, lifestyle trends, and impactful policies, we're tackling them head on with wit, wisdom, and a whole lot of fun. 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
4: 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I'm Fei Fei, together with Xingyu and Steve Heatherly. Coming up, once upon a time, the buffet in China meant luxury, the special occasion splurge, and then it vanished, stripped off its glamour and left for dead. Now, it's back, especially in shopping malls and at a much cheaper price point. So what's changed with buffets now? And are diners still showing up for the same expectations? Our podcast listeners can find us at Roundtable China on Apple Podcast. We always want to hear from you. An email is great, but a voice memo is super great. Send your thoughts on any of the issues we discuss on the show to roundtablepodcast@qq.com. And now let's come back to today's discussion, buffets. Lately, buffets have been making noticeable comeback in China. You walk into almost every major shopping mall in China these days, and chances are you will find at least one buffet restaurant with a very long line of customers outside. They offer different food, from seafood buffets to all-you-can-eat barbecue to hot pot. New restaurants keep opening, diners keep filling the tables, and on the surface, it means businesses are booming. But behind this renewed popularity is a tougher reality, because while modern buffet restaurants are opening, many are also closing just as quickly. So why has a dining format that looks so popular and so easy become so difficult to sustain, Xingyu and Steve? Do you know, Steve, buffet restaurant used to be very popular in China, but somehow it's sort of dead for a few years.
5: Kind of disappeared.
4: Yeah.
5: Canada too. We used to, my family used to eat at the Ponderosa.
4: What kind of food did they offer?
5: It was a buffet. And it was my dad's favorite restaurant, so we would go there like once a month, and he loved it. And then after he turned 65 years old, oh, that was like life-changing for him, not because of the number 65, but because then he got a discount card to the Ponderosa.
4: Wow.
5: And we started going more and more often. Very familiar with buffet restaurants.
4: The techniques behind how you stack your salad bars used to be a very trendy topic in China. You know, people sharing different tips, how to fill in the plate with as many food as possible.
5: Why would you need to do that? It's a buffet. You can just keep going back and going back.
4: Because when in the prime times of buffet in the past, a lot of restaurants also offering like a small section of buffet services within their restaurant, so that they have like all you can eat salad, all you can eat fries, and then people are finding ways to stack up all the salad. So
5: because it would run out.
4: So that's one of the trendy topics, at least when I was, I won't say young, but in my 20s. And this is the interesting part, because same thing happened in China, because around 2003, we used to have very popular buffet brand called Golden Jaguar, 金钱豹.
6: Wow.
4: Xingyu, have you heard about this?
6: I've heard about it, but I have never tried it. So
4: it was very expensive.
6: I heard it's very luxury.
4: Yeah. It's all got, you know, sushi, lobster, sashimi, very expensive ice cream.
5: Yum.
4: And then it costs about 300, 400, even 500 yuan per person, you know, that's 20 years ago.
6: Yeah, way nicer. Very expensive.
5: Way nicer than the Ponderosa. There was no lobster at the Ponderosa.
4: So I think 20 years ago, when people, especially, for example, in Beijing, are saying we need to, you know, eat something fancy this weekend, Golden Jaguar would be one of the options.
5: So that was kind

0: into the hot place for a long time, and then it just vanished. Yeah, it disappeared in the year 2017. In fact, it wasn't just one location. Every one of the Golden Jaguar locations just closed. And that would have been shocking for a lot of people, I think. And it kind of said something about the buffet industry at that time.
1: Yeah, yeah, exactly. I think the first time, you know, Golden Jaguar started to face this downward trend is because they have a lot of scandals when it comes to food safety.
0: Mm.
1: But that also, I think, painted a bigger picture what the buffet industry, the buffet restaurants are facing around 2017.
0: From 2017 to 2020, buffet consumer interest had cratered to just 6.1% of China's catering market. That is a drop of roughly 10 percentage points from its 2016 peak. Beijing was closing buffet restaurants every few years. And it was just a sign of the times. What used to be kind of the hot luxury thing to do suddenly became very, very low on people's lists of where they wanted to go, when they wanted to eat.
1: Mm, mm-hmm. And coming to recent years, very surprisingly, actually, these buffet businesses are coming back because according to this leading Chinese catering business observer, 餐饮88.com, they suggest the market hit 130 billion yuan in 2024. That's about 18 billion US dollars. And the number is still climbing. And they, at that time, they suggest the market will reach over 130 billion yuan in the year of 2025. And that really, I think, happened. And even the number is bigger than 130 billion yuan in 2025. More buffet stores are opening nationwide. By the May of 2025, there were 66,000 buffet stores operating nationwide. That's a net increase of over 10,000 in a single year. So Somehow people start to fall in love with buffet again.
2: Mm-hmm.
1: And that's why we're calling it a recovery. And
2: a comeback.
1: Yeah, this is a comeback. So is this a niche recovery or the buffet industry is finally coming back?
2: But I feel like they're coming back in a different form. I mean, in the past, when you mention buffet, it's like there are hundreds of dishes, a great variety of dishes that you can choose. But nowadays, the buffets are more focused. Like the very recent example in Shenzhen, the city in Guangdong province in southern China, a new buffet restaurant focused on beef hot pot is about to open. And in this mall, the shopping mall already has 9 buffet restaurants covering everything from seafood, Korean barbecue, to pizza, to vegetarian food. And also in the city of Jinan in Shandong province, they also have like a 5-story shopping mall and is home to 11 buffet restaurants, also covering a wide range of cuisines.
0: Yeah, so the new thing with the buffets, if you went to a buffet restaurant, I'm not sure about China, but this is the way it was at the Ponderosa and many other buffets,
1: okay,
0: is that you might have some Italian food, you might have some sushi, which is Japanese food,
2: yes,
0: you might have some Korean food. So you have lots of different food genres represented there.
1: Mm-hmm.
0: Now, though, the styles are changing. So, Xingyu, you just said a hot pot buffet restaurant. Well, their focus
2: is hot pot.
0: Is hot pot.
1: Mm-hmm.
0: So it's kind of like a redesigned hybrid idea where you'd have a restaurant that would focus on one item and one item only. It's just done in a buffet style.
1: Mm-hmm.
0: So you have these two concepts put together, and that seems to be satisfying customers. There's pizza examples as well. Like you go to a pizza buffet,
2: yeah,
0: and all they really serve is pizza.
2: Kinds of pizzas.
0: But it's all kinds of pizzas.
1: Yeah, yeah.
0: And it's never ending. You can eat whatever you want. And so that's what I mean. Yeah, it's this kind of hybrid model.
1: You know, the moment I realized buffets coming back is because I got a request from a daughter a couple of weeks ago. She said, why haven't we been to Big Pizza? Do you know Big Pizza?
2: Mm-hmm,
1: it's a very famous pizza buffet in China.
0: I've only heard of it last week, but it's on my list.
1: So when I was a college student, like 20 years ago, we used to go to Big Pizza. And it also, like Ponderosa, offers a variety of food other than pizzas. Even though it's called Big Pizza, you can find different foods in the restaurant at that time. And then my daughter said, I need to go to Big Pizza. I mean, like, why?
0: Need.
1: Why do you need to go to Big Pizza? What's that so special about Big Pizza? And she said, all my friends been there. I haven't been there. I need to be there. I was like, for my love of you, we can go to Big Pizza for one time and one time only.
0: Why time only, Mom?
1: Because
2: so harsh.
1: I was so, you know, the Big Pizza in my mind was from 20 years ago. It offers a good variety of food, but it's kind of boring. The food is kind of
2: mediocre.
0: Stop projecting your life disappointments onto your child.
1: So that's why we went to Big Pizza anyway, and I found it's completely different.
2: Really?
1: Completely different from what I remembered.
2: Aww.
1: It just, pizza is the star in that buffet right now. And also the size of the restaurant is much, much smaller than I used to remember. And they also offer so many different, like, xiaolongxia flavored pizza, sweet pizza with marshmallows, durian pizza, Beijing duck flavored pizza, barbecued lamb flavor. You know, I think the Italians would be not very happy visiting Big Pizza.
0: Yeah, the
1: pineapple
0: marshmallow
1: pizza
0: and durian might not be found on a Rome pizza restaurant. I don't know. But it sounds like you're more impressed than you were 20 years ago.
1: Definitely. Because one thing, the price hasn't changed. It's still about 60, 70 yuan per person. Exactly the same 20 years ago. The size of the restaurant, much, much more smaller.
0: Mm.
1: And I think that happens to a lot of other buffet restaurants as well. It's not as big as like what Golden Jaguar used to offer, like, I don't know, hundreds of square kilometers of size of restaurant. Is much smaller, it's much more concentrated. And maybe that's why it's that the reason this buffet industry is making a recovery is coming back.
0: Yeah. We talked about the pizza. When are you going, by the way?
1: I was so full. I tried a strawberry.
0: Oh,
1: and
0: you
1: chocolate.
0: Went already?
1: Yeah. We went already to fulfill her dream. To enjoy some strawberry and chocolate pizza.
0: What? Strawberry.
1: Strawberry.
0: Was she happy with the experience?
1: Yeah. Mm. She loved it.
0: That's one example, but it's hot pot buffets that claim the top spot in the market. 29.3% of buffets are now hot pot. Barbecue is next at 19.6%, steak and seafood at 18.5%. But again, the biggest change is how the restaurants are designed. The problem in the past with the kind of horizontal bloat that restaurants used to use.
1: Sorry, what's a horizontal bloat?
0: So that's how your menu is designed. So it means that it doesn't mean that you have a lot of different menu items. It means that you have a lot of different types of cuisine on your menu. So like I said before, like Italian, Greek, Chinese, whatever, you have all these different types. And the problem with having that type of menu, well, there's a lot, but within the kitchen itself, you need teams that are specialized in different types of cuisine, right?
1: Mm-hmm.
0: Not only that, so that those are different skill sets within the kitchen. But then beyond the kitchen, then you've got the logistical side of things, because you are now ordering from different suppliers to satisfy the Chinese food menu and also the Italian menu. So it's just a kind of a nightmare to deal with. And the opposite of that horizontal bloat is what they call vertical specialization. And that's where you take one menu item and that's your kind of focus. And, you know, for example, the hot pot buffets, and that's the hot thing right now. That's the new successful model.
1: Yeah. A lot of hot pot buffets are popping up in pretty much everywhere these days.
2: Yeah. And I feel like for customers, one of the reasons why they think they want to go to these buffets, I mean, it offers them a sense of certainty because with a certain amount of money, whether it's 59 yuan or 79 yuan, you know, with that exact amount of money, can get what kind of hot pot or what kind of barbecue. Unlike other restaurants, you go in there and you don't know how much I would spend by ordering each different kind of menus and what kind of taste that can offer. But for these buffets, it's almost like certain. So you have this certainty that guarantees that the price and the choice.
1: But that doesn't mean that opening a buffet restaurant now doesn't come without any tensions. There are still a lot of challenges. And because if there are more, you know, it seems like we are seeing a lot of buffet restaurants opening everywhere, but also at the same time, they're also closing at a very fast pace. So many, for example, mall-based buffets are falling into the cycle of opening quickly and shutting down just as fast. And I think there is a retail industry observer saying the average lifespan of a buffet restaurant in a mainstream shopping mall is only 6 to 12 months.
0: No, really?
1: So it's not that long. You are seeing a lot of new brands popping up, opening and then closing very fast. So there are many challenges, I think, when it comes to running a buffet is not as rosy as we are picture here. But somehow, the market, the number is saying that people are loving buffet and they are expected to reach 148 billion yuan in the year 2026. That is up 6% from the year 2025. So we'll keep an eye on the beloved buffet restaurant.
0: I think one of the challenges of these buffet restaurants in the past is the size, the overhead cost, right? So a lot of these places, if it's in a shopping mall, for example, these are huge spaces. These are huge restaurants. And you can just imagine how much the rent would cost. So that's something that you have to cover each and every month. Also, it's a restaurant that serves so much food and so many different types of food. Inevitably, you're going to have food waste at the end of a day. So you add up all of those costs, and it's very difficult for a restaurant of that size and that scale to make money consistently. So the secret now seems to be that less is more. So that could be the number of people in the kitchen, even, right?
1: So that's why they're mostly specialized in one type of food.
0: Yeah, you get these highly skilled chefs that are working with simplified menus. And they're using central kitchens and standardized food preparation, and they're designing things in a more efficient way. That's just one example of how the restaurant itself can help to cut down on costs.
1: You know, that reminds me, around my neighborhood, we have a new hot pot buffet opening very recently, I think a week ago. Every time we went near that area, there was a line of people outside of that hot pot restaurant. And sort of in a conveyor belt hot pot, I don't know, situation going on there that you pick up your vegetable and food off that belt. And that's one of the very popular, and I think that can anchor, you know, sort of echo what Steve said about cutting down your cost. You don't need a lot of people cooking food in the kitchen. You just need people washing the vegetables, chopping up vegetables, and then put on the plate and put on the belt. You don't even need waiters that much.
0: Yeah, I remember after I moved to Korea in the very beginning, my best friend who I moved to Korea with, Trevor, shout out to him, every night we went to the same buffet restaurant for dinner. It was a you know what bulgogi is?
2: Yeah, it's this Korean barbecue.
0: Korean barbecue meat, and it's really delicious.
1: And you enjoyed it?
0: Well, the reason we went there is because we could see it. Right. We lived in a place, this is the year 2000. So there was no English on the menus in anywhere we went. And we didn't read Korean and we didn't speak Korean. So we didn't know what we were ordering. So we found this restaurant, this bulgogi restaurant right behind our school. And we ate there every single day. And it was $7. It was a $7 all you can eat Korean barbecue restaurant. And we ate so much. And in the beginning, the restaurant owner was so happy to see us.
1: The two guys.
0: The two white dudes. Like, who are these people? And they welcomed us and they're excited. And then, like, after 6 months of us just demolishing their bulgogi stocks every night, we'd show up and they were like, oh, hey, go ahead, have a seat.
1: I would put up a sign. Watch out for this two person.

stories of their journeys. The best military commander is not he who fights 100 battles and wins every one of them. The best military strategy does not lead to the desiccation of the enemy's capital city. Decoding the Art of War will help you understand why there's no art in war and how Sun Tzu stayed undefeatable using the science of war, with fun stories and insightful breakdown of famous battles. Find Decoding the Art of War.

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1: Now the news. I'm Tianlu. Typhoon Noel has weakened to a severe tropical storm after making landfall in South China's Guangdong province early Sunday. It was the strongest typhoon to hit China so far this year. China's National Development and Reform Commission has allocated emergency funds to help restore damaged local infrastructure and support recovery efforts. Chinese authorities have dispatched a work team to the northwestern province of Gansu following a deadly flash flood. The flood, triggered by sudden heavy rainfall, swept through a scenic area in Dingxi City, killing 10 people and injuring 23 others as of Sunday evening. More than 300 firefighters and rescuers are continuing search and rescue operations, with tourists reportedly trapped while camping. At least 48 of the 62 crew members from a sunken Vietnamese vessel had been rescued near Yongshu Reef in the South China Sea as of 11:32 p.m. Sunday. 47 were rescued by the Chinese side and one by Vietnam. The vessel sank in rough seas, with the Chinese rescue ship being the first to respond after detecting its distress flare. The rescued crew are being transferred to a Vietnamese naval ship while search efforts continue for the remaining missing crew members. Hundreds of thousands of people have rallied in Taipei, criticizing the Democratic Progressive Party authorities over a food safety scandal involving cooking oil found to contain excessive levels of carcinogens. Protesters accused the authorities of failing to protect the public health and called for accountability. Taipei Mayor Chan Wan-an said the issue had affected more than 1,380 schools across the Chinese island. The U.S. military has reportedly paused strikes on Iran, though the reason remains unclear. U.S. media say the move is aimed at avoiding disruption to Omani-mediated talks in Tehran and reopening the Strait of Hormuz. The New York Times reports that President Donald Trump shelved plans to escalate the campaign after military advisers warned that U.S. air defense interceptor stocks were running low. The United States has fired more than 1,200 Patriot interceptors in the conflict, with each missile costing more than $4 million. Romania says it has shot down a third drone after three consecutive days of airspace violations. President Nicuza Dan said the latest drone was downed over Romanian territorial waters near the Sulina-Chelia area. Investigations are ongoing, with Romania saying an earlier drone shot down Friday was a Shahed-type drone used by Russia. Bucharest has summoned Russia's ambassador over the repeated incidents. Moscow did not immediately comment on the matter. The suspect in the vehicle ramming and stabbing attack in central Berlin on Saturday has been shot dead by police after a manhunt. German authorities say the attack, which killed one woman and injured 29 others near the city's Christopher Street Day parade, is being treated as a suspected Islamist terrorist attack. The suspect was a 20-year-old German citizen of Lebanese descent with a criminal record and a history of radicalization. Brazil has denied entry to two U.S. State Department officials ahead of the country's presidential election, citing concerns their visit could lend support to groups challenging Brazil's electoral system. Local media say the officials had planned to meet presidential candidate Flavio Bolsonaro, the son of former President Jair Bolsonaro, as well as right-wing figures. Brazil will hold the first round of its presidential election on October the 4th. Russia will extend its ban on gasoline exports through the end of 2026 to ensure stable

domestic fuel supplies. Deputy Prime Minister Alexander Novak said the decision will apply to both gasoline producers and non-producers. He said the ban on diesel exports will be lifted once the domestic market recovers, allowing oil refineries to avoid oversupply and reductions in refining output. Russia has experienced a nationwide fuel shortage this summer due to strikes on its energy infrastructure amid the conflict with Ukraine. And that's the news. I'm Ken Lu.

0: Is China uniquely positioned to survive the global oil crisis caused by the U.S. assault on the Iranian people?
1: Welcome to The Bridge, enlightening conversations on world cultures, life, and everything in between. Hey everyone, this is Jason Smith, host of The Bridge podcast from sunny California. If you like the show, don't forget to subscribe. We love The Bridge.
0: Hey everyone, I'm Jason Smith, originally from sunny California, now living in beautiful Beijing. Today with me is Bebe.
2: Hello, Jason. It's been a while. How are you doing?
0: I'm good. Yeah.
2: I'm very excited about our topic today. And can we do 2 hours today?
0: I have so much to say. We'll see if we can fit it in 1 hour.
2: I know. Yes, let's get started then.
0: Years spent preparing for a global energy crisis have left the country, China, and its economy better positioned than most to endure a long-term hike in the cost of oil and gas, according to the Washington Post. How are regular people in China dealing with the global oil crisis? Bebe, how has your life been impacted? Yeah.
2: I think regular people are just busy living their lives. They're not really directly impacted by all this news. And that goes to tell the sense of security that we actually live in here in China. And I think most Chinese people probably take this for granted. Mm. They think that, you know, there should always be gas when I arrive at the gas station, mm-hmm. and the prices better not be too high. And actually, even me, you know, it took me a while to realize how much the country has to do to ensure that millions and millions of cars and also factories have the energy sources that they need, right? To produce, to drive around, to live. It's a huge country. And so in times like this, another energy gasoline crisis or oil crisis, it goes to show, and this is what we're doing today, right? It goes to show how much China has been doing to prepare for a day like this.
0: Mm. Well, I just want to point out a couple of really interesting things. One thing I was on a website where it tracks data, and China uses half as much oil as does the United States, Canada, and Japan as a percentage of its primary energy consumption. So actually, China is not as dependent in the first place on oil as many other countries are in the world. So that's one thing to keep in mind, that China actually, yes, of course, China uses oil. I think all countries use oil except like Iceland and Ethiopia and Norway, maybe. But like basically, China is in a much better position. And one of the huge reasons for that also, as you know, more than half of all cars sold in 2025 are EVs.
2: Yeah, that's a big part of it. And I think we're talking about preparing for this oil crisis. And China's strategy is multi-layered, first of all. There is the long-term strategy focusing on stockpiling. Right, that's like physically just preparing, storing a lot of oil, especially when the prices were low. And also diversification when it comes to energy resources. And then just the entire energy transition, and which hopefully we will get into, because this whole China's push for new energy is driven not just for environmental reasons and not just for energy security, but has like 5 core strategic incentives. And hopefully we'll get into that a little bit later.
0: Well, I just want to touch on a couple of things that you just mentioned. But actually, you know, before I get to that, what I find really fascinating is Western misinterpretations of what's happening in China. I actually kind of find it, I love it almost. It's almost become a joy to me to see how badly Western media journalists, Western-based media journalists, don't understand China. And so there are a lot of articles.
2: Yeah.
0: You go on China gas station or anything like that in Google, and then you look at the news. Real legitimate news sources like CNBC are saying that there are huge lines at the pump in China, are wrapping around the block, and that people are panicking. So I was like, that doesn't sound right. So I walked down to the gas station, 2 of them near my home. They're basically empty, you know, like they're just like 1 or 2 cars like normal. So I think they found a photo of a busy gas station at a busy time. And then they wrote a whole story about nothing, that they just like a story they made up, that completely made up. And there's a lot of this on Western media where Western journalists want to portray China as suffering as a consequence of the US war. So they are like trying to frame Chinese people as panicked and, you know, rushing to the gas station. And that's just not true.
2: Oh my gosh. The amount of work they get into that they're willing to do to make fake news about China. And if there are pictures like that, they were probably taken during the Golden Week holiday or something.
0: Yeah, right. Right,
2: when the highways are just simply packed. And actually, I have the numbers here. China aggressively bought oil during the 2024 and 2025 low price window, when the price was about $60 to $80 per barrel, especially discounted crude from Russia and Iran. So like China knew long before that a day like this was coming. And it's been preparing for a day like this. I think that's something marvelous. Like I just, I just marvel at the Chinese leadership, you know, at their vision, at their almost miracle prediction of what would happen in the future. And of course, you know that, you know, Chinese
0: Who knew that America would invade an oil-rich country? No way that was going to happen.
2: And I still, even today, I hear Western news talking about, oh, this is going to be, you know, the worst thing crash for China because it's so dependent on imported oil. It's true that China imports over 70% of its oil and also over 45% of its gas. And but the good thing is China has known that for decades, for years, right? So it has been doing things to make up for this, I guess you can call it shortcoming for the country. And I mean, the country is large and a huge population, and it's not especially rich in like oil, natural resources. So it has been doing work to prevent a crash like they are predicting.
0: I'd like to give you some more data in addition to the data that you just shared. This is from Visual Capitalist, China's oil imports by country. And it's just, you know, this was made recently, but it was the statistics are from 2024 because they're the most complete. Now, the first country that the United States invaded in 2026 was Venezuela. I think January 2nd, the United States illegally invaded the country and kidnapped the elected president of that country. That actually only accounts, it's huge for Venezuela, its exports to China. But the imports of China of oil from Venezuela only accounted for 2% of China's imports. So that's really easy to make up from other places for China. For Venezuela, maybe it's catastrophic. But for China, you know, it's like, uh-oh, we'll have to order more oil from somewhere else. Mm-hmm. Now, Iran actually comprises 11%, but 20% of China's oil imports are from Russia. So all China needs to do is increase the tap from Russia slightly and no crisis.
2: It says that to avoid the Malacca dilemma and China's single source risks, China imports oil from nearly 50 countries, not just the top few that we can name. As you said, Russia is the top supplier, roughly maybe 17.5% to 20, and followed by Saudi Arabia. No single country accounts for over 20%. And that's just diversification, right? And also China has been building land pipelines, and hopefully we can get into that a little bit later. And this is these critical overland routes bypassing sea choke points, such as China-Russia pipeline, China-Kazakhstan pipeline, and China-Myanmar pipelines. So not just like where we are importing from, but how we're going to get the oil from these nearly 50 countries into China. Yeah, China has been doing a lot of work, you know, for to prepare for a day like this.
0: No, I mean, absolutely. I completely agree with you. I think it's fascinating. Also, I just want to, I want to share a personal story. I think it was summer of 2023, or was it 2024? I went to Xinjiang, and I got to actually enter into the complex for the deepest on-land oil well in the world, which is in China.
2: Wow.
0: And they, you know, they're pumping out. We were joking with them. I think they didn't understand. They thought we were serious. I said, oh, so can I fill my car up? And they were like, we don't, you know, this isn't that kind of oil. And they were very serious. Like, no, you can't, you know, but we were obviously joking.
2: That's funny. Yeah. So to answer the question of how China has been preparing for an oil crisis, first of all, is massive strategic petroleum reserves. And so it's basically an energy cushion. And China is very good at building cushions because I guess it has always been energy hungry.
0: 1.3 billion barrels.
2: Yeah. So total reserves exceed 12 to 14 billion barrels. And that's enough to cover 130 to 180 days of net import. And as we mentioned, it bought oil aggressively in the past few years. And also the energy transition, that's another huge reason why China is not as shaken as a lot of people expected, especially in Western media. So I guess the whole world knows about China's energy transition by now, right? And the most fundamental solution is to cut oil dependency. So the EV revolution, new energy vehicles account for about 50% of new car sales these days in China. So that reduces daily oil demand by about a million barrels. I guess that's a rough number too. Mm-hmm. And also when it comes to clean power, China has the world's largest renewable energy capacity. As you travel around China, especially like when you go to Western regions where it's not as heavily populated, it's so easy to see just like, you know, a solar farm. They call it solar farm. Mm-hmm. And also these wind power, hydropower, building dams. Like, I guess you don't see it. You have to go to these specific places, right, to see these huge dams.
0: I've absolutely seen them. They're gorgeous. I was in Xizang last year, and we were driving along this very narrow pass by a river for, I don't know, what seemed like half a day. And we passed by three separate supermassive hydropower dams on the same river. Wow. You know, every few, you know, 10 or 20 miles, again, there was another one. So the same river had just been dammed and dammed and dammed at every juncture where they could create a dam, a hydropower dam. China has done so. China has more hydropower in actual generating capacity than all other countries in the world combined, including Brazil, because I know the Brazilians are very proud.
2: Mm. And also another method of how China has been preparing for an oil crisis is because domestic production and technology, it has been boosting its own oil production and also advancing coal to oil. It's called CTL, coal to oil technology, and to replace basically petroleum-based chemicals. I think China is pretty rich in coal, but not so rich in oil. I mean, comparable to its huge population, right? Its huge needs. So in short, China's preparation, it combines physical stockpiles for short-term shocks and also structural transformation for long-term independence when it comes to energy.
0: You know, wherever you go in China, you're going to see solar and wind. I mean, it's like you mentioned, there's a very heavy concentration on the western side of China, but in this area as well. If you drive from Tianjin to Yantai, which brings you around this huge pivot of enormous amounts of solar that are floating on the ocean off the coast, right where you can see it from the highway. And you drive by it for 2 hours. And I'm talking you driving at 120 kilometers an hour and you drive by it for 2 hours. It's insane.
2: Yeah. Do you guys drive an electric car or a regular gasoline car?
0: You know, I wanted an EV so bad, but my wife decided on an ICE car because she was like, I'm not so sure. And now BYD has cars that can charge in 10 minutes. They can go, you can charge for 10 minutes and you can get a tank. I guess it's not a tank, a battery charge for 604 kilometers. That's the data that I have seen. So some of the new BYDs coming out are make ICE cars look like junk.
2: Yeah. Like my husband is also very old fashioned in a way. He's still holding on to our just gas-based cars, just like regular vehicles. And also another reason why we are not switching them for new cars is that it's so easy to just hail for cars like Chinese Uber. Didi. It's so easy to get a car. Like, as long as you're in a big city, I don't know about countryside, but at least I've, you know, only really lived in big cities here in China. It's just so convenient. I think I can totally live without having my own car. It's extremely, it's not even expensive and it's very convenient. Plus, you know, the metro system and all. Yeah. Oh, yeah.
1: 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This is Jason Smith, host of the Bridge Podcast from sunny California. If you like the show, don't forget to subscribe. We love the Bridge.
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0: For all the men out there, a really good way to stay happy is just to make sure your wife is happy.
2: Yeah, I'm very happy you know that by now. It saves you a lot of trouble. Yeah. Also, if you're okay, Jason, can we spend some time talking about the reasons why China has been pushing for new energy?
0: Yeah, go for it.
2: Because this oil crisis reminded me that China's push for new energy is not just for environmental reasons. Because when people talk about new energy, I think the first reason they come up, like that pop up in their mind, is for a cleaner environment, right? To reach the goal of carbon commitment, like reaching carbon peak by 2030. But there are other reasons why. And this is a good opportunity to share that. Mm-hmm. So basically, China's push for new energy is driven by five core strategic incentives. And it blends in security reasons, economic reasons, and also being a big country, taking up global leadership in this respect. So the first one on the list is actually energy security, you know, breaking the oil trap. And as we mentioned, China has very high dependency when it comes to oil imports. It imports over 70% of its oil and about 45% of its gas. And I think that's enough to worry any leadership of any country if it has such a high dependency. So the economy is very vulnerable to price shocks and geopolitical blockade. And especially, you know, in the past, it's at the Malacca Strait. It's so narrow, and a lot of the import goes through that. So that's something China has been worried about. But on the other hand, China is abundant when it comes to solar, wind, and hydro resources. And these can be domestically controlled. So basically, the goal is to make sure that China can hold the energy bowl in our own hands. That's a very Chinese expression. Right. Just like in the past, decades ago, China was reminded to hold the food bowl in our own hands, meaning that becoming totally independent when it comes to food supply. Now, that is no longer a problem. We're still worried about the energy bowl. Right. We need to make sure that we don't depend on too many other countries to receive energy. And the second strategic incentive for transitioning to new energy is for economic growth and industrial leadership. So we know much better about that now, right? The new energy sector that includes EVs, batteries, solar panels, it has become China's biggest export driver. I mean, this is hard to think just like 5 or 10 years ago. It just seems that all of a sudden, it just, you know, boomed. And it has created millions of jobs and generates trillions in GDP. And also, this is China's strategy of overtaking some other countries in these industries, because in traditional automobile or energy technology, China was behind and it was hard to almost impossible to catch up on that track. So basically, China decided that we're just going to change our playing field. A new energy is a level playing field where China now actually leads the world in manufacturing scale and cost. And the third reason is for environmental and climate goals, right? To reach carbon neutrality by 2060. And to reach that goal, to, you know, make sure that China can fulfill that global commitment, renewables must supply over 80% of energy by 2060. And of course, pollution control. Now, people don't talk about this as much these days, these years, because the environment overall is so much better. But like 10 years ago, that's the talk of town. You know, the smog and other environmental issues, how to improve public health, and replacing coal-fired power plants with renewables has been a critical objective, you know, for the Chinese government. But next to last is geopolitical influence. So exporting standards by dominating the supply chain when it comes to EVs, EV batteries, lithium processing, China gets to China sets global technology standards and reduces reliance on Western-dominated fossil fuel systems. And this is a crucial point because when it comes to fossil fuel, it's a Western-dominated system and also tied to the dollar. Well, that's another field that we're not going to get into today. So when it comes to soft power, right, selling green technology to developing nations builds alliances and helps to shape a new global energy order. And lastly is technological self-reliance. Avoiding tech blockade in semiconductors and engines, mastering battery technology, AI grids, and storage, it secures China's position in the next industrial revolution. So this is just to provide our audience with a broader vision for why China's been pushing for new energy. You know, it's not just for climate goals, or environmental issues.
0: You know, I would actually like to add to that because you mentioned maybe we won't talk about the petrodollar, but I would love to talk about the petrodollar. Mm. And, you know, a huge thing that, you know, Secretary Yellen said a couple years ago, under Biden, is that China's making too much solar and that there's a glut globally. And there's, you know, overcapacity was the word that they were using now. Now the world is like, why can't you make more faster, China? Because the world is panicking during this oil crisis. But the reality is not only is China diversifying away from the use of oil itself at home, domestically, and in terms of its international imports, but it's also facilitating countries around the world doing the same thing. And there's really massive geopolitical implications for that. I just want to talk about Ethiopia. This really surprised me, and it surprised a friend of mine at Cambridge University. We were talking about it the other day, and Ethiopia has 100% renewable energy at this point.
2: Wow.
0: 100% of the energy in Ethiopia. You would think, okay, Norway or Iceland, sure. Ethiopia, no, you wouldn't. You would just not guess that. But Ethiopia has 100% clean energy. Why is that? It is because Ethiopia is kind of like a beachhead for the Belt and Road Initiative in Africa. And a lot of effort goes into helping develop Ethiopia, which is why a lot of things in Addis Ababa have been gifts from the Chinese state. For example, the headquarters for the African Union was a gift from China to Africa, and it was built in Ethiopia. But in addition to projects like that, China has also facilitated Ethiopia developing 100% clean energy by working closely with that country. What that does for countries like Ethiopia and other nations around the world that are moving towards becoming electrostates eventually, like China is now, allows them to completely walk around. Like you said, energy being imported by the West or controlled by the West. Yes, a lot of oil comes out of Saudi Arabia, Iran, Iraq, Oman, UAE, and elsewhere, but a lot of that's actually controlled by the United States of America because of this thing called the petrodollar. The fact that the dollar is related to oil, especially in Saudi Arabia. And what this means is, as these small countries like Ethiopia and other countries that are beginning to develop using clean energy that's largely made in China, and they're becoming more energy independent. That's one, just like China is trying to do. They're trying to become more independent. But it also undermines, to some extent, the strength of the dollar, which is used to finance the largest empire in the world today. And that actually facilitates a better multipolar world by allowing all the other nations in the world to play a larger part in the global economy. And so there's a lot of reasons that are not even related to China's domestic state that China is engaged in these efforts, because China is engaged in massive exports of NEVs or EVs, as they're called in the West, but also in solar panels and hydropower development and wind power development in Europe, Africa, South America, Southeast Asia. You know, Laos went from 40% electrification in the year 2000 to 100% by about 2018.
2: Wow.

0: 100% electricity access for all citizens in the country of Laos. How did it do it? It largely had to do with hydropower, and it almost exclusively was built by China. So China is going around the world and helping these developing countries, or as Parenti calls them, the underdeveloped world or the exploited world. And it's actually helping them develop energy grids and energy systems that bypass in part or whole the Western oil lobby or state that's controlling, you know, part of the United States and other countries around the world. So this has geopolitical implications as well. It makes in this, how does this help China? Why does China do this? It's not just because China's a good neighbor, but it's also, it allows China to have a bigger stake in the world because a lot of partners around the world have been exploited by the West, by the United States for centuries in some cases. And it, those states, if they have more power, are more likely to align with one another in demanding a better, more equitable economy in our global, you know, environment. And that, that translates to multipolarity, and that translates to China having, you know, the respect that it's due, and all countries around the world having the respect that they are due, as opposed to everyone basically being controlled through from Wall Street.
1: Yeah, I think that's a really good point because, you know, China does not want to become the next hegemony, right? It will hate itself if that comes to pass. It does not want to lord over anybody else. But what China has been trying to achieve for decades, and finally has done so, is true independence. Like truly independent, not just in name, but also in its abilities. And it tries to help other countries, like other so-called weaker countries, to do the same. We don't want to see anybody else just ordering others about, right? Just like in our neighborhood, we don't like to see bullies around. So, and also what you mentioned remind me of something else. We always want to talk about the Belt and Road Project, the Belt and Road Initiative. It is evolving beyond fossil fuels. As you mentioned, you know, when it comes to export, you know, people think of China, right? China is the manufacturing, like the huge factory for so many things. And in the past, these are physical objects like, you know, shirt. It started with what, socks and t-shirts, and then toys. People are familiar with that. And also, I don't know, bikes and other electrical appliances. But these days, China is exporting like technology. And also, as you mentioned, hydropower, hydro technology, how to build these. And also China is exporting UHV, which means ultra high voltage power grids, and also renewable energy technology along these pathways, along the Belt and Road Initiative. No, these are no longer just simple products that people can just, you know, buy in the market. These will help other countries to build up their own infrastructure. So it's creating a Belt and Road energy internet, you know, connecting solar wind farms, for example, in Central Asia or other places to factories in China. And it's a whole network. And I think that's another aspect of the Belt and Road Initiative that probably we haven't talked a lot about.
0: Well, I think it's fascinating because China actually spent a lot of time building hydropower, not just in this century, but actually going back to the 1960s and the 1970s. There were really small projects in Africa that China was building at that time. And I think it's really fascinating the long history of what they call South-South development projects that have, you know, been developed between China and other, at that time, developing countries. I mean, where China is close to the point where it may no longer be considered a developing country, but it's not there yet, despite the fact that China has a larger economy than the United States by purchasing power parity. So I think it's really fascinating that the developing world has largely been the source of the developing world's pulling itself out of that state. You know, it wasn't the United States that helped eliminate poverty large, you know, around the world in large part. Most of that happened in China. And most of that was done by the Chinese themselves. So, you know, despite the fact that the United States has all these instruments that it claims are there to help people who have been impoverished, most of the, you know, ability to raise themselves out of poverty has come from the countries that were impoverished themselves. And I think China is in a, you know, you say China does not want hegemony. I agree with you. And there's a gentleman named John Mearsheimer who disagrees with us. But, you know, I really think that he comes from a Western place where there's a long history. Yeah. You know, there's, you know, there was Spain ruling over a lot of countries and being, you know, the Dutch and then the Spanish, the Portuguese, and then the French, and then the English, and then the United States. And so you have a long series of global imperial powers that all come out of the same region of the world. Well, guess what? You know, Africa never tried to dominate the world. China never tried to dominate the world. China had the largest navy in the world, you know, 1,000 years ago. And then it burned it. It was like, oh, you know, there's nothing out there. And then they just went home.
1: Well, not quite. But I think it's just not in China's cultural gene. And I think a lot of Western minds, even superior minds, they live in another mindset. They live with another mindset, and they can't understand how people can, like, how China conduct itself using, like, based on a totally different mindset. But coming back to how China has been preparing for this new oil crisis, I want to share a little bit about China's land routes, because I think that's another reason. Mm-hmm. People in the news, they're talking all about, you know, straits, the Malacca Straits, and now it's the Strait of
0: Hormuz.
1: For China, that's just part of the picture. China has been building land-based energy arteries. So if you're okay, I want to share a little bit on that.
0: Yeah, please do.
1: Yeah. So because China has suffered from the Malacca dilemma, you know, for decades, and this is where 80% of oil once passed through this, you know, narrow and pretty vulnerable strait. So China has been building a 360 degrees all around network of land-based energy arteries. These pipelines and corridors, they are the backbone of national energy security, and they ensure supply even if sea routes are blocked, just like now, right? And here I want to share the four major land routes for China. The first is in the north, the China-Russia energy corridor. And that is basically the backbone. And as we mentioned earlier, China imports about roughly like 20% of its oil from Russia. So this China-Russia energy corridor is China's most stable and largest land route, and making Russia China's top oil supplier. And its capacity, the number I get from Doubao is about 30 million tons per year. And it's from Siberia, and it goes directly to northeast China, and it completely bypasses all maritime choke points. So this is the Siberian power gas pipeline, and it supplies, and there's also the Siberian power gas pipeline, which supplies massive amount of natural gas to northern China, reducing coal or LNG dependency. And then in the northwest, there is the Central Asia China corridor, and that is called the Hub. And this connects the resource-rich Caspian Sea region to China's west. And there is the China-Kazakhstan oil pipeline. I think the capacity is about 20 million tons a year, and it's from Kazakhstan's Caspian coast to Xinjiang. And there are also the Central Asia to China gas pipeline. And the third land route is in the southwest. Yeah. So it's the China-Myanmar corridor, and it's nicknamed the shortcut. It's a direct gateway to the Indian Ocean, designed specifically to avoid the Malacca Strait. Mm-hmm. And then lastly, this is for the future, is the China-Pakistan economic corridor. It's the ultimate backup. And this is a long-term project, strategic project, to connect directly to the Middle East. So from the Guada port, and I think basically it's oil from the Middle East. It docks here and then travels north via the pipeline or rail to Xinjiang. And the goal is to create a Persian Gulf to Xinjiang route. So making China energy independent of Southeast Asian choke points. So basically, with the building of these land corridors, China has transformed from its energy supply from a single sea lane to a multi-dimensional network. And this diversification is the core of China's energy security strategy. And as you can imagine, all of these projects takes decades

0: to plan and to execute, and it's still in process. So the, you know, talking about solution, how China can sit and just, you know, not panic in this day and age, there are great reasons for that. Oh yeah.
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3: Well, you know, a few things come to mind. Number one is that the Strait of Hormuz has already reopened, except for Israeli and U.S. trawlers. This happened yesterday, last night. Different conditions for different kinds of ships from different countries. There's already like about 20 countries that can just freely move their cargo through, including China. So China was the first, you know, had the first ships that were able to move through the Strait of Hormuz with Iran's permission. And so that's already a reason that China has less of concern for what's going on there than a lot of other countries. But now the Strait is just open, except to two countries in the world, because they're the ones that instigated the war. But I think, you know, you mentioned the port of Gwadar, and the port of Gwadar is really fascinating to me because I've read a lot about CPEC, the Chinese-Pakistan Economic Corridor, and so much has been done to help the people of Pakistan, especially in their poorest regions, in developing this network that is in, you know, being developed in situ. Like the port itself, a lot of that was developed by China in different phases, and a lot of actually the surrounding area, including schools that I've personally researched that have been donated. So the employees of different aspects, parts of the port can actually get their kids to go to these schools. There are temporary living facilities that were set up that for the workers. There were also permanent areas that were set up. There was an airport built in Gwadar that was built 100% free by China. This is a gift from China to Pakistan. But what I find really fascinating about it is that, you know, a lot of people say, oh, you know, Muslims cannot practice freely in China, which you and I both know is not true. There are 39,000 active mosques in China. Mm. But the airport at Gwadar in Pakistan, which was a gift to the Pakistani people from China, actually has a mosque on site, a full size, you know, huge mosque, not just like a hall, but an actual full mosque on the airport territory, also built by China. So China builds all of and develops all of these projects and aspects of solar and even parts of the network and subway stations and stuff in different cities that are on this route all the way from, you know, China's western region through to the Gwadar port, cutting all the way through Pakistan with just, you know, tens of billions of dollars in projects that China has built for the Pakistani people as part of, you know, not just helping develop the oil line, but developing trade of all kinds that can travel through that area. And this is going to be a massive benefit for Pakistan, but also think about this geopolitically in another way, not just a gift to China, not just a gift to the people of Pakistan, but also the world, because the richer the Pakistani people are, the less unstable that entire region is. And so this is a gift to global security, really. Mm. So when you look at the Kazakhstan pipeline or the rail that are going through Pakistan to Europe, it's not just to help the Kazakh people. It's not just to help the Chinese people. It's not just to help the Europeans. But a lot of these places, because of their historic poverty, have been areas in which there has been political and military instability. And by helping develop those areas, China's gift to the world is not the Kazakh people are well off, but that there is a greater global security for everyone in the world.
0: Yeah, I think that's a really good point. And I think for people to understand like why China does all these things or how China thinks, make up its strategy, it's important to switch to another mindset. You know, switch from the me only mindset to win-win situation mindset, because that's how China operates. You know, it doesn't just because I'm big and becoming more powerful, I'm going to dictate how you want to do things. It always negotiates, you know, to find out win-win methods of cooperation so that both sides, multiple sides, they all have something to take home. They all have something. You know, after these negotiations by top leaders, they can all go home and have some good news for the people back home, right? Not just that we agree to this, we agree to that, but we gain this also. And this is what's going to happen. You know, the good things we can bring to our people in the future because of these projects. And it always, you know, like when we talk about the oil crisis or the women's situation, women cooperation, it always comes back to the Belt and Road Initiative. And I know that you are an expert on the BRI. And today's topic, you know, about energy arteries, it's also intimately tied to the Belt and Road Initiative, because the land-based energy arteries that we just talked about, they're not just like pipelines transporting oil. They make up the physical backbone and strategic core of the Belt and Road Initiative. And they're, you know, transforming the BRI from an economic concept into a tangible security network.
3: You know, I really wanted to touch on the human aspect of things. I was just in the United States just a couple weeks ago, and I saw at that time, this is just before the United States decided to start bombing the Iranian people. The cost of oil in California at the places that I went, and I had a car, I rented a car, was $3.99, which was not that much higher than it was when I left the United States 10, 15 years ago. So I was like, oh, wow, you know, oil has been pretty stable, I guess. But then as soon as I left, of course, you know, Donald Trump attacked yet another country. And I have been seeing the pictures and videos of Americans filming the pump in total shock. And in some places, $9.99. So just in a matter of like a few weeks.
0: Goodness.
3: Gas has more than doubled in price at some locations in the United States, especially now that there was a fire at a major oil refinery, you know, just recently in Texas. Like, so the price of gas is flying and the cost per barrel international is flying. So I guess what I really wanted to ask from your perspective, and if you don't have an answer, that's okay. Have you been to a gas station? Do you know anyone who's complained about the cost of gas? What have you read in local news about the cost of gas? What's happening in China?
0: From what I know, people are not talking a lot about it. I mean, like, I take a lot of Uber rides or DD rides. That's how I get around. But most of them are electric, I have to say. It's rare that I come across a traditional gasoline car. Yeah, so I have not heard a lot of complaint about that. But I have to say that, you know, filling up your tank in China is not cheap. It has not been cheap. So I don't know if there is like a huge price raise recently. But the comparison between a old-fashioned gasoline vehicle to electric vehicle is just shocking. It means savings in the thousands of RMB, like literally hundreds of dollars per month. And I have to say that even my husband, I think he's, you know, changing his mind, in the process of changing his mind, because he's pretty attached to his, like, you know, old traditional cars. But the savings can be phenomenal.
3: You know, what's interesting, I was talking to someone online. I was saying, you know, China, more than half of all cars sold in China right now are what China calls new energy vehicles. And what we call electric vehicles in the West. I was sharing the statistics about that data and relevant data that was produced very recently. I was putting it online, and one of the commenters was like, yeah, but where does that energy come from? And he was like, .. oil. And I was like, actually, let me show you another picture. And I had these dozens of pictures that of when you pull off of the road on highways in China to get to recharge your EV, where there are solar panels set up all the way across the entire station in front, right by the road, usually, where you can see them from the highway. And those are actually providing the electricity for the EVs that are charging there. And then, of course, that person didn't respond because, you know, the photographic evidence, you know, showed that the vast majority of the energy actually going into EVs is coming from clean and new energy. So like renewable energy, which is, I think, is phenomenal. I mean, also just think about it. Like, you know, forget the geopolitics, forget the petrodollar, forget, you know, China's particular position. You're a small country in the world today, and maybe you're poor because most small countries are not as wealthy as the G7 countries. Okay, well, isn't it, is it better to have energy that comes from locally produced sources like solar farms or wind farms and hydropower that you make domestically.

0: from the light that comes out of the sky? Or do you want to be dependent on importing fossil fuels from abroad? Which one makes better sense for you and your people and your future? I mean, it's really clearly like the more we diversify away from fossil fuels, the wealthier small countries can become.
1: Yeah, I think for China and most Chinese people, like they are way past that decision, you know, making process. China has, you know, been taking large strides on the path of energy transition and for multiple reasons too. In China, if you just like walk around, you see solar panels on things big and small, like they're little, these lamps that you put in your yard or you put in the community, and it comes with like a little, like a small solar panel so that it's, you know, absorbing energy during the day and then they light up during the night. Small things like that. And people with solar panels on top of their apartments and on top of their houses and cars. You know, it's a different feeling sitting inside an EV car. Mm. Like a lot of young people in China, you know, to get some extra income, or if they're doing during gaps in their employment, you know, they would become an Uber driver, DD driver. And I used to, sometimes I feel pretty bad for them because, you know, they're sitting in there all the time for hours and hours. But sometimes when I, you know, get in some of these more spacious EV cars, I'm like, you know what? It's actually quite nice sitting in here. First of all, it's quiet. And the design are usually quite artistic. They are, they can come in all kinds of colors and designs. And also they have these huge, like, what do you call it? Panels in the front, huge, like, screens, right? They screens where you just, you know, you push all kinds of buttons and you can like in the passenger seat, you can even watch movies or anything you want. Right. And sometimes I realized that, you know, it can actually be pretty nice being a DD driver. You're in a quiet space all by yourself, away from crying kids and nagging wife, and you're making money, and you can, you know, listen to any music you want. You can just talk to your, you can actually talk to your car, right? And it helps you to pick up, to pick a music, and you can control the temperature. And there are other interesting things you can do. There are like stereos to make the sound, and there are like smells you can control. So it can actually be a very serene private space because passengers, you know, they don't really interfere a lot. And you're, you know, moving around the city, always having different views. So I guess it's not as boring or as sad as I thought, you know, it would be if you have a nice EV car.
0: You know, I'm looking at the statistics now for, you know, countries and legacy automakers are being overtaken as the new EV markets begin to take off by Ember. This just came out in an article in the last couple of weeks. There are a lot of countries that are actually starting to really take off in terms of EVs, but some countries are really surprising how few of them. Like Japan. Everyone thinks about Japan as a futuristic country in the United States. But according to this, you know, it's only 2 or 3%, you know, of their cars are actually EVs at this point, where Singapore is getting closer to 50%. Vietnam is getting closer to 40%. United Kingdom is getting up, is above 30%. The European Union is about 25%. Thailand is above 20%. The United States is only a 10%, but in India is only, you know, what it looks like about 4%. But we know that China, you and I, is well above 50% at this point. But really, it just really surprises me that United States, India, and Japan are so low when, you know, India has so much potential. The United States should have been number one. I mean, if you just go back to the 1980s with the way they were talking about the future, and you just, you stand in California in my shoes, and everyone's like, you know, we're going to have solar panels everywhere. We're going to have EVs everywhere. And I was like, oh, this is going to be great. You know, flash forward to 2026 and 10% of cars in the United States are EVs. What happened? How do we fall like so, you know, so precipitously from the top to basically being, you know, in the bottom? I mean, even Nepal, I think, has 70% of their sales are in, are new energy vehicles from China. And China's well above 50%. It's like the world became a completely different place in just such a short period of time.
1: Yeah, things are happening fast. And also, as we mentioned multiple times in our shows, it's not just about buying EV cars. Right. You need to have the power, the grid to support, to supply all this energy. And if you're holding on to traditional methods of energy resources, and not willing to invest in building up the grid, right? In building up all these charging stations, it's not going to work. It's a whole new system in a way. And China has been, you know, investing in all of these for decades. So it's not just about producing some EV cars.
0: I was talking to a U.S. Marine a couple of days ago, and he was really kind of shocked that the United States went to war with Iran and said, you know, I think that his idea was that the United States has embarrassed itself and we've completely lost control of what's going on in the world because the United States attacking Iran and then losing control of the Strait of Hormuz and losing control over who gets to decide which oil ships move. The United States has done several things which are really bad for the United States. Number one, it has embarrassed the U.S. Navy to the point where everyone knows that how, you know, paradoxically vulnerable it is, but also how incredibly dependent the West and its direct partners are on the energy system that they developed over the last century, and how independent a lot of the nations, more agile, a lot of the nations that the United States probably thought that they would be losers. Because immediately after the U.S. attacked Iran, there were all the newspapers in the United States were saying how bad this was for China. A week later, the world is like, well, you got that wrong.
1: Time and time again. And it always shows me the difference in how the leaderships in two countries make up their, how they make their moves, right? In China, it's all about long-term strategy. There are reasons why they hold the two meetings every year. Mm. There are reasons why there are the five-year plans. Mm. There are long-term strategies that the country and the leadership, the government, they stick to, right? They don't walk into the two meetings in March wearing gowns and cocktail dresses, expecting to walk into a gala, a banquet, and drinking the fanciest champagne. They go there to discuss matters that will actually influence the country's future and people's daily lives. And people, the leadership of the country has been talking about profound changes unseen in a century. They mean it. And they knew it decades before. They could see it coming. And they have been doing all these work to prepare for all these so that its population, its people wouldn't suffer in face of sudden changes. So all of these changes are not sudden for China, actually, because, the tradition of Chinese people studying history, and there's such long history in China. We know that we can learn from history. We know that history can teach us the patterns of how things happen. So leadership can predict what's going to happen from the information we have today, right? From the past and today, to see possible courses of action in the future. And I think one thing you can depend on is that Chinese move, like the move by China, is always depending on long-term strategy, not just like fancy ideas that just popped into people's heads. Maybe we should do this and let's go do it and let's see what happens. That's not how the Chinese leadership conduct affairs. They're extremely, maybe you can think up a word for me, Jason, like they're extremely
0: erudite,
1: meticulous. Mm. Erudite, and they don't take things lightly, right? If anyone, if anyone works for the Chinese government, especially, in higher leaderships, you expect yourself to work really, really, really hard to deliver, to deliver all your responsibilities and to envision the future, the possible outcomes of everything. And to make up plans to make up, backup plans. And so it's no easy matter. Nothing of this is shocking to me, at least. Because, being a Chinese, living in China all this time, fortunately, I have this sense of security because I know in my bones that the Chinese leadership knows what it's doing. And the Chinese Communist Party knows what it's doing. And it has plan A, plan B, plan C, plan D. Who knows? Maybe to plan Z in case of if anything bad happens. Yeah. And it absorbs so much wisdom from its long history. Yeah.
0: If you're listening to this podcast in the United States, you may be planning on canceling your road trip. But I'm in China, and I think that the price of oil has only gone up incrementally, like 10 or 20%. So I'll be taking a road trip across Shandong province and then back to Beijing soon.

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1: Now the news. I'm Tianlu. Typhoon Noel has weakened to a severe tropical storm after making landfall in South China's Guangdong province early Sunday. It was the strongest typhoon to hit China so far this year. China's National Development and Reform Commission has allocated emergency funds to help restore damaged local infrastructure and support recovery efforts. Chinese authorities have dispatched a work team to the northwestern province of Gansu following a deadly flash flood. The flood, triggered by sudden heavy rainfall, swept through a scenic area in Dingxi City, killing 10 people and injuring 23 others as of Sunday evening. More than 300 firefighters and rescuers are continuing search and rescue operations, with tourists reportedly trapped while camping. At least 48 of the 62 crew members from a sunken Vietnamese vessel had been rescued near Yongshu Reef in the South China Sea as of 11:32 p.m. Sunday. 47 were rescued by the Chinese side and one by Vietnam. The vessel sank in rough seas, with the Chinese rescue ship being the first to respond after detecting its distress flare. The rescued crew are being transferred to a Vietnamese naval ship while search efforts continue for the remaining missing crew members. Hundreds of thousands of people have rallied in Taipei, criticizing the Democratic Progressive Party authorities over a food safety scandal involving cooking oil found to contain excessive levels of carcinogens. Protesters accused the authorities of failing to protect the public health and called for accountability. Taipei Mayor Chan Wan-an said the issue had affected more than 1,380 schools across the Chinese island. Iranian Foreign Ministry spokesman Ismail Baghaei said the United States is exchanging messages with Iran through mediators, including Pakistan and Qatar. Earlier, U.S. Ambassador to the United Nations Mike Watts said President Donald Trump had paused attacks on Iran to allow more room for diplomacy. The Pentagon halted bombing operations after 13 nights of escalating strikes, while no Iranian attacks on neighboring countries were reported. Iran and Russia have condemned Ukraine's attack on an Iranian commercial vessel in the Caspian Sea, calling it a violation of international law. Iranian Foreign Minister Said Abbas Araghchi said the strike threatened national security, while Russian Foreign Minister Sergei Lavrov called it a threat to trade routes. Iran said the attack caused the ship to explode, killing one sailor and injuring three others. Ukraine said it targeted Russian vessels carrying Iran-linked military cargo. The suspect in the vehicle ramming and stabbing attack in central Berlin on Saturday has been shot dead by police after a manhunt. German authorities say the attack, which killed one woman and injured 29 others near the city's Christopher Street Day parade, is being treated as a suspected Islamist terrorist attack. The suspect was a 20-year-old German citizen of Lebanese descent with a criminal record and a history of radicalization. Brazil has denied entry to two U.S. State Department officials ahead of the country's presidential election, citing concerns their visit could lend support to groups challenging Brazil's electoral system. Local media say the officials had planned to meet presidential candidate Flavio Bolsonaro, the son of former President Jair Bolsonaro, as well as right-wing figures. Brazil will hold the first round of its presidential election on October the 4th. Wildfires have continued to spread across central Spain, with the blaze in Avila province becoming the largest in the country's history after consuming around 50,000 hectares. Authorities said fires in Avila, Madrid and Toledo have affected more than 77,000 hectares in total, forcing nearly 100,000 people to evacuate or remain indoors. Spain's Ministry for the Ecological Transition said wildfires had burned over 172,000 hectares nationwide as of July the 24th. A symposium and photo exhibition has been held in Auckland to honour the legacy of Rowe Ali and promote friendship between New Zealand and China. Ali, a New Zealand-born writer, educator and a social reformer, spent six decades living and working in China. And that's the news. I'm Tianlu.

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1: This week on The Agenda, the trophy has been lifted, the final goal scored. But who really gained the most from the 2026 FIFA World Cup? And what does it tell us about the future of football?
2: This was the biggest World Cup ever. A record 48 teams playing 104 matches over 39 days across 16 North American cities, ending in a victory for Spain. And with a bigger tournament came new faces. Curaçao, Cape Verde, Uzbekistan, Jordan all made memorable World Cup debuts, while more than 6.25 million supporters packed the stadiums. More teams and more fans also meant more money. FIFA is set to report record revenues of around $15 billion from this latest World Cup cycle, including around $3 billion in sponsorship alone, up 55% from the run-up to Qatar 2022. So, more countries, more matches, and more cash. But as the World Cup grows, is football bringing the world together, or just giving governments and global corporations an even bigger stage? And when the dust settles, who really won this year's World Cup?
1: Joining me now to give us their verdict are football journalist Tim Vickery, Kieran Maguire, author of The Price of Football, James Kitching, former director of football regulatory at FIFA, and Maureen Khan, economics editor of the Times newspaper and host of the podcast Heroes and Humans of Football. Tim, I want to start with you, because when people look back on this tournament, what do you think they'll actually remember? What did this World Cup produce a football story that's really going to change the game?
3: Well, I think one of the big stories is that although in so many fields of human activity, Europe is becoming increasingly less relevant, in football, the reverse seems to happen. Germany in 2014 were the first European side to win in South America, and now Spain have been the first European side to win in North America. And the dominance of Europe is striking. And that includes, I think, to the rise of African football, which has a lot to do with talent produced in Europe. So I think certainly, and I make my living in South America, from a South American perspective, this World Cup was quite worrying.
1: Kieran, what about you? What was your single most memorable moment of the tournament?
4: I think that was the Balogun red card reversing. We've always spoken about potential interference or the use of politics to exploit football in the past, but it's never impacted upon what we've seen on the pitch. And I think this was quite astounding. When I speak to my friends in America, they say, well, you're making a big fuss about nothing. I think that unwritten contract that we have with the game, that whatever's happening outside the pitch doesn't interfere on the pitch, I think that's been ripped up.
1: Did you think that that's something that we'll see in future tournaments?
4: Well, if we go back as far as Mussolini in 1934, there's always been some form of political interference in football. So it's never been as blatant as it was in this tournament. If it works once, why can't it work again? I think it set a very nasty precedent for the independence of referees and for that belief in the fairy tale that we have in football.
1: We'll talk a little bit more about the politics of this World Cup as we go on. But Mary, let me bring you in now, because one thing FIFA will certainly remember will be the amount of money that the World Cup has drawn in. $15 billion, they're saying, more than 50% higher than the previous tournament in Qatar. How is that money changing the game?
5: Well, the money will be distributed by FIFA to its constituent members who were part of the World Cup, so in this expanded format. We knew it was going to be the most lucrative World Cup in history, one, because the longer there's more teams, but also because they introduced a new ticketing system, a pricing system where fans were actually going to be paying much more than they ever had to attend a World Cup. There were fears at the beginning of the tournament that some stadiums just would be empty, particularly for group stages. It turned out that actually, you know, in terms of, you know, supply and demand, there is limited supply and there is inelastic demand, as economists say, because people were paying thousands of pounds. And you saw in the final there were these even special seats, which are, I don't know, eye-watering amounts of money. They're apparently the best seats in the house, where you could even get a couch and sit by the stadium. But people did pay, and it will be a vindication. FIFA will at least see it as a vindication of this new dynamic pricing system, because it didn't really produce the empty seats, and it produced a lot of dollars.
1: It didn't produce the empty seats, Maureen, but did it present a different class of fans?

0: Because the numbers you're talking about, I mean, we're talking five figures for sometimes quite standard seats.
1: It's always been expensive to watch sports in America. So if you ask the average American sports fan, if they're a baseball or an American football fan, about paying upwards of hundreds and sometimes thousands of pounds for tickets, that will not be unusual. For your average European, South American, someone coming from Africa, this is a lot of money. But we heard stories about people remortgaging their houses, selling everything they had to be there, Scottish fans who invaded Boston for a whole week. People did use their life savings to be have this one in a lifetime opportunity, especially for the smaller countries that were attending for the first time. So I'm sure it will be seen as a vindication whether or not it should be the kind of demographic or the socioeconomic classes of people that are allowed to be football. Should it be this exclusionary is a bigger moral question. But for now, I think FIFA will probably continue and persist with dynamic pricing because it worked. It's also important to say America is the biggest economy in the world where there is more disposable income than in other countries. Mm. And that won't be the case, for example, when we're in 2030 and there are going to be games played in Uruguay or in Portugal where average living standards are lower. So let's see if it still produces the kind of enormous sums of money because people will just pay through the nose and pay whatever they can to be there.
0: Well, that's the fans. James, I want to talk to you about what FIFA's going to do with its pot of money. I mean, it's officially a not-for-profit organisation. So how will all the money, the $15 billion or so, be spent in the run-up to the next World Cup tournament?
2: I think that the most important thing to remember how FIFA structures itself financially is the Men's World Cup generally pays for the next 4 years of operations until the next Men's World Cup. So the money that's made at the Men's World Cup covers every other tournament that FIFA holds, whether it's the Women's World Cup, it's the Youth World Cups, the Esports World Cup that used to have, etc. And that money does get, as Maureen mentioned, redistributed back to the football associations. If my maths is correct, from what I recall, it was about $1.5 million per year, US per year, is redistributed to the 211 associations per year, whether that is the biggest association or the smallest association. And then there are other grant and development programs where that money does get spent on special projects such as building national training centers, you know, funding national coaches and other types of support that national football associations need. So it's one of the things that perhaps the sports governing bodies don't really beat their chest about enough, which they probably should, but is that the vast majority of the funding that is raised from the major tournaments goes back into football development, whether through the national associations or back to the clubs that produce the players that end up playing at the competitions themselves.
0: So on the clubs that produce the players and of football teams at every level, Tim, what does this mean in terms of the grassroots football? Can you see this World Cup having an impact there?
3: Well, we're clearly seeing the rise of African football. Africa performed well at this World Cup. And the big, I think, argument for the expansion to 48 teams was that Africa was underrepresented. Now, there'll be a core of African teams who will qualify for three or four World Cups in a row, and they will acquire experience and they will get better. And there's also the European diaspora as well that Africa is certainly leaning into. But this is the big argument that FIFA can make. And it's a good argument that whether the fans need to be scalped on this extent, to this extent, I think is a huge moral point, because obviously the vast majority of the money comes from the sale of TV rights. But it is laudable that the money does go back into national associations, enabling the less competitive to become more competitive. And in that sense, I think the expansion to 48 clearly will work with Africa. Asia, I think, is more problematic, the performance of the Asian sides, with the exception of Japan and now Australia, who have a lot of European-based players. But in general, I think the performance of the Asian sides was extremely poor. But you can clearly see big hope for African football, in part because of this money, which will be redistributed.
0: I do want to talk about how big tournaments like this can get a little bit later. But Kieran, first of all, I want to come back to the politics. You mentioned Balogun, and I think we can all agree that this tournament was politicised like no other. You know, from the awarding of new FIFA Peace Prize back in December to President Trump's concerns about visas, immigration rules, political tensions, security. I mean, the list just goes on. Is it inevitable now that in a world where we have sport, it's going to become a key strategic asset?
4: Absolutely. We've only got to look at the viewing figures across the world. You've got the eyeballs of practically every sports fan in every country around the world who tune into the World Cup. So therefore, it can be used as a vehicle for people to spread a political message, to get their agendas across. And it's not new. You know, Tim's in South America. Go back to Argentina in 1978. You look at what happened in Brazil itself in 2014. There were political moves. There was political exploitation of the tournament. You've only got to look at what's happened here in the UK when they were given the Olympics in 2012. That was politically motivated as much as anything else. So it's an unfortunate facet of modern day football. It's become so spectacularly successful, and that money has, as James was implying, will be distributed within football itself. If you've got $15 billion worth of revenue coming in, the winners of the tournament, Spain, got $40 million. The teams that provided, the 784 teams that were represented at this World Cup, will collectively get around about $250 million in compensation. Well, that still leaves far more than $10 billion worth of profit to be distributed. My concern is that you then get political interference when it goes out to individual countries and individual football associations where issues of governance are not necessarily particularly well followed.
0: Well, let's stick with political interference and what goes on in the corridors of power, James, because the vice president of the United States Soccer Federation criticised FIFA president Gianni Infantino for cozying up to Donald Trump, adding he made a Faustian bargain with the US president. What do you make of that? And how might FIFA strike a better balance in the future?
2: It's a great question. I think it's, if I'm going to use a cricket phrase, I'm sorry, it's a bit of horses for courses sometimes, depending on the country that you're in. I think the reality is for all international sports federations, whether you are FIFA or another one, when you award the rights to host a major international competition, that leverage that you have during the bidding process, and despite the fact that you have, you know, very strongly written contracts which provide you with the world effectively, that leverage disappears when you've awarded a host and that host starts to do the things that, you know, the host needs to do in terms of getting its cities ready, getting its stadia ready, getting everything ready to running a World Cup. And to be quite frank, when you are probably in one of the most volatile environments when it comes to democratic decision making in the US, because of the various different jurisdictions, different cities, different states, federal governments, in terms of trying to coordinate all of that, it is quite difficult. Notwithstanding, you know, the comments that were made by the vice president of the USSF, you know, that's perhaps some eyebrow-raising things that have happened. I would not disagree with that along the journey. But at the end of the day, there has to be a strong relationship between the sports governing body and the federal government and the state government, and even how far low you go down in terms of the governmental levels, to be able to actually run the tournament effectively and efficiently. And I think the argument you don't look at from the other side, from FIFA, would be is we did everything that we could to ensure that our tournament ran properly and was successful. I can imagine others might have comments to make about that, but I think that's where you try and justify many of the things that have gone along the way.
0: Well, we judge it on football and we judge it on performance, but what about the country's image, Marine? I mean, what do you think this tournament has really done for America's image abroad? Did it just expose existing tensions in US relations with the rest of the world?
1: It's difficult. I mean, Donald Trump has been a fixture of most of our lives, whether we like it or not, and whether we're American or not, for the last decade. There is something brazen and unabashed about Donald Trump, and we saw that play out with the Balogun affair. He just went out and told us what happened, gave Johnny a call and said it was very unfair and he didn't like it. So even applying the tag like sports washing to the US or Trump doesn't really work, because there's no real attempt at camouflaging or putting your best foot forward. The treatment of the Iranian team showed, you know, egregious treatment of the Iranian team showed that there was no attempt to put the US's best foot forward or think the geopolitics doesn't matter. So I don't think anything about America surprised people watching. I imagine for the fans who were there, they probably enjoyed the hospitality and, you know, enjoyed being in parts of Kansas or you know, LA more than, you know, us watching at home. I think if there's one country that probably took a blow to its soft power, it's got to be Argentina. there seem to be really, I don't want to say unanimous, but a very clear sense in which Argentina were the team everyone was rooting against. Of course, their fellow South Americans.

0: but the rest of us too, because of the, I think, some of the really unsavory tactics they deployed, some of the petulance of their players. So bizarrely enough, I don't think people are going to come away from this World Cup thinking that they found out anything new about the US or Donald Trump, but they might have changed their minds on Argentina, especially if they were growing up in the Maradona era, where you had much more romantic images about Argentina. And even Messi got caught up in this because, you know, he was seen on the pitch, you know, telling the referee that he should send off Cucurella for covering his mouth. Like, it was really, there was something a little bit irredeemable about this Argentine team. And I think that is probably what 2026 might be known for.
1: Tim, let's talk about another controversial innovation at this Games, rehydration breaks. You know, when even in air-conditioned stadiums, everything stopped mid-half for the players to get a drink. How do you think that affected the game, but also the spectator experience?
2: Yeah, well, it becomes a game of four quarters. It's along with like the Super Bowl-style show at halftime. An attempt to Americanize the game. You've got more commercial breaks and so on. And football doesn't need... And the hydration break in certain circumstances, yes, but not in the air-conditioned stadiums. The halftime show, it clearly doesn't need. Football is different. I mean, we've gone into some of the difference between US sports. They are more entertainment. Football is culture. Football, you want let the fans make the atmosphere. Take away the pipe music beforehand. Let the fans make the atmosphere. Take away the halftime show. If the game's good at halftime, you need oxygen. You don't need a show. This is clearly this is part of the relationship between FIFA and the host country. And I know that long after the decision had been made to award the 2010 World Cup to South Africa and the 2014 World Cup to Brazil, those countries very, very much felt bullied by FIFA all the way along the line. Subsequently, it's been different with Qatar. You know, on the eve of that, of the World Cup there, Qatar banning alcohol sales, that showed that the boot was on the other foot. And here in this World Cup, it seems clear that FIFA has been bullied by the United States, especially with the immigration policy. Now, this, I think, is a problem for Infantino, because Infantino is power-based and he sees himself very much as a defender of the global south. And the US, the immigration policy with this World Cup, with fans, with officials, even with a referee, a FIFA referee, not allowed in. Now, FIFA sets great store by defending the football family, but it seems, openly, did very, very little to defend the football family in this instance. Because when no one forces you to host a World Cup, when you enter into an arrangement of this type, you are in fact signing a contract with the rest of the world saying you are welcome. Now, that clearly wasn't the case. And I wonder what the implications will be there for Infantino for doing so little to defend those members of the football family from the global south wanting to go to the World Cup, either as fans, even as players in the case of one country, including a referee. I wonder what the implications of that are going to be for Infantino.
3: I think it goes back to my point before about leverage. And, you know, Tim, you picked up something was thinking about but didn't raise, and exactly the same thing happened right before the Qatar World Cup, as mentioned, with respect to alcohol. That there are certain points in the cycle of hosting where, you know, where you as the governing body still have that ultimate leverage, where you can attempt to force things on or potentially even remove a tournament. But as you get closer to the tournament, you are beholden to your hosts. And if your hosts are able to implement and enforcing policy within their own country as their national laws allow, then you have to work in and around that. Actually, you know, I take Tim's point absolutely about, you know, defending and some of the things that FIFA had to perhaps close their mouths over with respect to what had happened with, you know, the African Referee of the Year, fans being denied visas. I also think there was, you know, notwithstanding it wasn't an absolutely perfect or great scenario, but actually getting around participating in the tournament, when I strongly believe, personally, without having any evidence, but I strongly believe that members of the American administration would absolutely not have wanted them there. You know, that was, I think, a win, but that goes to that point of leverage. And that point, you know, bullying is probably a good word for it, where a government can stand up and say, no, you're in our country now, notwithstanding that we've signed this contract, whether it's a contract with the world, or it's a social contract, or whether it's a, you know, a formal contract, a government can say, this is what we're doing. So there's a point there where perhaps in the past, sports governing bodies have you know, come into countries and said, well, this is what we want to do, and this is what, if you want our tournament, you have to host it. And to Tim's point, you know, the last couple of editions of the Men's World Cup have certainly showed that, you know, countries with strong policy background and with that leverage of the money, with the tournament being on their doorstep, distinctly removed from that point where the governing body can actually do something about it.
2: Can I ask James a brief question?
1: Go for it.
2: Which is, now obviously this isn't going to happen, but the Los Angeles Olympics are in 2 years, and that's not 48 teams, that's the entire world. Given the fact that huge swathes of the world have not been made welcome at this World Cup, would you favour the IOC taking the Olympic Games away from Los Angeles?
3: It's an interesting question, because whether you'd favour it or not, I don't think they'd be in a position to do it. That's quite frank, because you are, what are we, two years
2: now? That's why I said it's not going to happen, but would you favour it?
3: I think it would send a very strong message. If they, you know, if they did go down that pathway, subject to, you know, how things are going to look out. To be honest with you, I don't know the circumstances around how they're negotiating the athlete participation, the officials' participation, etc. But if it's similar to what has happened in the lead up to this tournament, and how, you know, how certain parts of the world, the global south, however you describe it, have been treated, whether it's fans, officials, players, administrators, etc., I think they would be looking at it very concerned. And there were some, and no doubt having those discussions as these things are going on live over the past year, as we've seen, you know, delegates not being admitted to congresses or team workshops and things like that. So certainly I think there would be a lot of red flags in Lausanne.
1: Kieran, we've mentioned here that this tournament was 48 teams, the biggest yet. FIFA President Infantino's opened the door to future expansion. We're talking around about 64 teams, and something that the head of Spain's La Liga has said was in danger of destroying the football industry. He called for Infantino to step down over it. Do you think that FIFA is in danger of getting too big for its football boots?
4: I think FIFA is doing what's best for FIFA, which is to make as much money as it can for the individual associations, to make as much money itself, to incur its ever-increasing running costs. You take a look at its legal bill, you take a look at its marketing bill, you take a look at its financial bill. Those costs have to be covered. A 64-team tournament on the back of what we've just seen will be a spectacular financial success. I was talking to somebody in broadcasting, and he said, going back to Tim's points about the advertising breaks, and let's call them for what they are. I mean, this is the type of thing which really sticks in the throat, I think, of fans. It's when FIFA try to manipulate the truth to bend it to their will. You've got 104 games times two additional breaks times 3-minute breaks where you can fit in four adverts at $200,000 a throw if you're Fox. Those sums transform the enthusiasm for the tournament, and they will continue in the future because money talks and FIFA listens to money. And remember, that money gets redistributed to the individual football associations who are about to vote for the coronation, not the democratic process, the coronation of Gianni Infantino for his third and a half tier as FIFA president, even though there's a cap of three.
1: But if we come back to this notion of the culture of football, and that was what being important, Maureen, a bigger tournament is going to be more spots for smaller teams, like Cape Verde, like Curaçao, who gave us some of the standout moments of this tournament.
0: Exactly, it's true. It's also just worth saying that, you know, the likes of Jordan, Uzbekistan, Curaçao, they were there, very small countries. Italy wasn't there, Russia wasn't there. India and China, the two most populous countries in the world and among the two of the biggest, five of the biggest economies in the world, weren't there. So it is more of the world, but there are still huge parts of the world that aren't represented at the World Cups. You know, 64, you would think, would be completely unwieldy. It would also mean that future World Cups will have to be cross-continental. As it stands, Saudi Arabia is apparently a single country host in 2034. Will they have the facilities, 64 facilities, sporting facilities and camps to have teams? Logistically, this is going to become a much more difficult exercise. We're just going to split World Cups between countries. We're going to probably have to split them with continents, which is what's happening in 2030 because it's the anniversary of the World Cup, hence sort of special centenary matches that are going to be held in South America as well as in Spain, Portugal and Morocco. So it's worth just sort of you know, just also to Kieran's point, yes, it would generate more money, but then you'd also have to divide it.

0: among 64. So there might be countries that just lose out if the pot does get bigger, because it may not get commensurately bigger to make sure everyone benefits. So I think there might even be a financial difficulty of having a bigger World Cup. Infantino has opened the door. This is obviously being pushed by the head of the South American Football Association because they want more games in 2030. But I still think that this is going to be a much... There is no inevitability about the expansion. I think actually, even on the bottom line, it might not end up working for FIFA as well as we think. Just because it's bigger, it also means more money. It just means that you have to split it among even more participants.
1: I would just say that my head is spinning a little bit talking about a 64-team World Cup and just the operational monster I think that would be.
2: James Kitching, Maureen Khan, Tim Vickery and Kieran Maguire, thank you all very much. But for now, from me, Juliet Mann, and from all the Agenda team here in London, goodbye.
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8: I'm Elaine Reyes at the United Nations headquarters in New York, and this is UN Insider.
9: Coming up.
10: If there is no stability in Africa, there is no security, then we cannot talk about development.
9: From conflict and development to the Ebola outbreak, a wide-ranging conversation with the ambassador of the Democratic Republic of the Congo.
11: Artificial intelligence can be humanity's greatest opportunity in the 21st century. It could also become one of its greatest risks.
9: Calls for international guardrails for rapidly growing AI technology.
12: I want to be part of making the UN effective, making the UN efficient, making the UN ready for now and for the future.
9: Campaigning to be the UN's next leader. A conversation with one of the candidates in the race to become Secretary General.
8: The Democratic Republic of the Congo holds the Security Council presidency for July. The African nation held a signature event on natural resource governance, stressing the role control of and profit from resources can impact peace and security.
13: Natural resources must no longer be the battlegrounds of our rivalries. They must become the foundations of our collective security. If we succeed in turning minerals, water, forests, energy, and biodiversity into instruments of cooperation rather than confrontation, then we will be able to say that the Security Council has remained true to its mission. And history will record that here at the United Nations, the international community chose to make natural resources not the legacy of our divisions, but the foundation of our shared destiny.
8: Natural resources, just one of the key issues for the DRC at the UN. I sat down with the country's ambassador, Zenon Mukongo Ngai.
14: Ambassador, thank you so much for joining us.
10: No problem.
14: Talk to me about your country's priorities as you hold the presidency of the UN Security Council and what you're hoping to accomplish.
10: As far as DRC is concerned, our priorities are built on two pillars, one being peace and security, and the other one being the conflict resolution and prevention. So on the peace of security, what we want to do is to make sure that questions like reform of peace and security structure, we do contribute to that. This is in one hand. And we want also to deal with issue related to, when you talk about peace and justice, you have also to think about the justice itself. You don't just build peace, but you need justice to make sure that finally the conflict is resolved. That's why we want also to tackle the issue related to the what we call transitional justice. So this is in one hand. And when it comes to conflict resolution, we want to deal with an issue of, when you have a lot of armed groups on the ground, you need to work on the DDR process. And we want to work on the DDR process as well. But also, we want to tackle the issue of, mineral resources.
14: Are there any security situations or conflicts on the African continent that deserve more international attention? And also, how can the UN better support African-led solutions?
10: It's not just one conflict in Africa. There's a lot. when you look at the Central African region, you have the Sudan, you have a conflict in South Sudan, you have a conflict in CAR, in DRC, and the Western African, the Sahel region, there's a lot of conflicts. All of them, those conflicts need the attention of international community. But the African-led solution is a good concept. It still need the support of international community. We have come to the Security Council now, it's 6 months. When you look at the conflicts in Africa, South Sudan, Sudan, DRC, CAR, and the Sahel region, which conflict have we solved so far? Even not one. But we are still talking and talking. So definitely there's more conflict than solutions, and we need solution.
14: Ambassador, if you can give us an update on the Ebola outbreak situation in your country and coordinating with the WHO, how that has gone.
10: This is not the first outbreak of Ebola in DRC. It's the 17. So we have experience of dealing with these issues. What I see is that there's an exaggeration in the international realm where the way the Ebola situation is conducted. Tedros, the DG of WHO, was in Bunia. He even shake hand with the people who has been healed from Ebola. So we have experience to deal with this issue.
14: That's an interesting statement because outside, yes. You know.
10: From outside, we Congolese, we are impressed to see the way the international media are talking about Ebola in Congo. It's not like that on the ground. It's totally different.
14: I understand China sent a medical team to help assist.
10: Yes, they did, because we have a good cooperation with China, as you know. Is one of our main partners.
14: Can you elaborate on DRC-China ties?
10: DRC-China ties lies from Mobutu regime. You know, Mobutu traveled in China, I don't know the year exactly, but Mao Zedong was leading China at that time. Long time ago, we were little kids. And so we came to know China for a long time. And the ties has been built since that time until now. And we have a very good cooperation with China for the time being.
14: The DRC has long been a strong advocate for UN Security Council reform. Reform is a word we've been hearing about a lot here at the United Nations. What would a more representative council look like in your view?
10: We have in Zunini process, which is the African concept of Security Council reform. What we want is, we want at least to correct the injustice of history, at least two permanent members from African side, and also two more as non-permanent to make sure that there is a balance. This is what we want. As far as the veto is concerned, if veto remains, then we need to have veto as well. This is our concept of a reform of Security Council, and it's very important. We need that.
14: Ambassador, how would you assess Africa's progress toward the Sustainable Development Goals, and where is the greatest need for action?
10: The greatest need for action is to make sure that we have a plan as Africa, what we call Agenda 2063. We want this agenda to be implemented, because actually we have had a lot of concept of sustainable development. We had a couple of agendas, one of them being what we call silent the guns. We were supposed to silent the gun, because actually if there is no stability in Africa, there is no security, then we cannot talk about development. It's impossible. Yeah, you cannot develop a country where you are fighting and where there's a lot of war.
14: Ambassador, thank you so much for joining us.
10: I thank you, too.
14: Let's take a look at some of the other issues on the UN's agenda.
11: AI can help usher in a quantum leap across the Sustainable Development Goals. But it won't happen if the historical injustices of the past are repeated in the technologies of the future.
8: Secretary General Antonio Guterres stressed the need for equal access to AI as he addressed the World Artificial Intelligence Conference in Shanghai. Guterres highlighted the need for global AI governance based in international law. Guterres also met with China's President Xi Jinping. The two discussed the importance of multilateralism and addressed global challenges.
2: Haiti continued to face persistent insecurity, acute humanitarian needs, and institutional challenges, with devastating consequences for its population.
8: Haiti continues to grapple with gangs that control much of the capital, but the UN says there are signs of progress. A new UN-backed gang suppression force has started patrols, and some security gains have been made. A new report shows global hunger has declined for a third straight year. About 7.8% of the world's population faced hunger in 2025. Conflict, climate change, and rising food prices are some of the main drivers of hunger.
5: Welcome to all the candidates.
8: The men and women vying to become the new UN Secretary General laid out their visions for the role at a town hall in New York City. All six candidates fielded questions during the event held in the General Assembly Hall. Carolyn Rodriguez-Burkett is among the candidates vying for the job. She is Guyana's ambassador to the UN and also served as the country's foreign minister.
14: Ambassador, thank you so much for joining us.
15: Thank you for having me.
14: Ambassador, you've said, I believe in the United Nations. It is indispensable, it is incomparable, and it is a force for global good. What gives you the confidence in the future of the UN, and how would you strengthen its relevance if you were chosen as Secretary General?
15: The UN has stood the test of time, and it's 80 years now. And I think in any organization, there comes a time when you have to look at what you have done well, what you can do better. And I think we're at that time right now. And as you know, reform is in the air. Work has started on that. But I truly believe that there is no alternative to the UN. And we can make it better. Even in the situation that the world is in right now, I think that all roads always lead back to the UN.
14: If you were chosen to lead, what would be your top priorities in your first 100 days? I mean, where do you even begin?
15: Firstly, you have to ensure you have a good team around you. An organization is good as its leadership. And so first order of business would be to ensure that I have a team that is balanced with the requisite skills that are needed right now for the UN. Secondly, we are experiencing a proliferation of conflicts. And I think that we need to look at how we can move the needle in some of those. There's also a large humanitarian challenge. The humanitarian needs are ballooning and the resources are shrinking. But we're talking here about the lives of people, of men and women and children. And work has been done already on a pact, on a humanitarian pact. And I would like to see how we can accelerate that kind of assistance. And thirdly, on the development side, where there is development, there's peace. Where there's peace, there is development. And where we have both, we have the dividends of human rights as well. So we need to accelerate work with the international financial institutions and how we can make access to finance easier, especially for the developing world.
14: You've talked a lot about your ability to navigate among the larger countries and the smaller developing nations and really striking that balance and making sure every voice is heard. What have you been hearing from member states as you've been going around talking to them since your campaign began? What are their biggest issues?
15: I've heard from member states that they believe in the UN, that we need the UN. But also I've heard from member states is that we need to better the UN and a commitment to do that. So I think that's the first, if I may call it the first hurdle, in the sense that when you listen to people talking about the UN not being fit for purpose, being useless, things like that, I think it's because they don't have a perspective on the entire UN. The UN is about peace and security, but the UN is also about development. And the UN has been able to do quite a lot on the ground. And I've visited several countries during my time on the Security Council, but even before that, and in my own country. And I've seen how the UN functions. And I also see where we can make improvements. And this is why I'm running for Secretary General, because I want to be part of making the UN effective, making the UN efficient, making the UN ready for now and for the future.
14: You speak of efficiency. You also brought up reform. As we all know, that the UN is in the midst of this massive UN 80 initiative. What more would you do in terms of reform if you're chosen as Secretary General?
15: There are three aspects to the current reform. One is the improvement in the secretariat, more effective, more efficient, as I mentioned. The second part is how we deal with the mandates of member states. The Secretary General and the secretariat are responsible for implementing those mandates. And that work has been done by member states in how we treat with new mandates. For example, we ensure that the cost that is associated when a mandate is created is known before we create those mandates or before member states create those mandates. And so that work is done, that resolution has been passed, and it's for the Secretary General to implement that. As Secretary General, if I'm appointed, I would ensure that member states are provided with the information whenever those mandates are being created so that they make the decisions based on the information that's provided to them. But the third aspect of reform, to me, it's the one that would have the deepest impact, because that deals with structural alignment of UN, of the UN, of the UN agencies. And that work is going on at the moment. And should I be appointed, again, the work in the structural alignment would ensure that we deliver better, but it could only do that if what is approved by member states, it's geared at that delivery. Now, I believe that reform is an ongoing process. It's not an event. And so we have to continue to maybe call it adjustments, make adjustments as we go along, always bearing in mind the needs of member states on the ground. I would like to focus a lot on the ground, how we deliver on the ground.
14: And do you think that can be balanced given the current geopolitical tensions that have sort of torn apart diplomacy around the world? I mean, how important is multilateralism as a tool at this moment?
15: Multilateralism is where we set the norms of the world. It's how we set the norms of the world that we all agree to live by. And I haven't heard any member state say we are walking away from that. No one is leaving the UN. No one is leaving the Security Council. And to me, that tells me that that's a commitment by all of us, that multilateralism remains extremely important. And diplomacy is what we have to expand, I think, the market of diplomacy, because wars don't end by themselves. They end with diplomacy. And I, as Secretary General, should I be appointed, would ensure that diplomacy is always the first option, mindful of the geopolitical situation that we find ourselves in. But you would see that even when decisions are made outside of the UN, they come back to the UN for validation. We've seen that with Haiti. We've seen that also with the resolution that was passed in the Security Council on Gaza. The negotiations happened outside of the UN, but it was validated in the UN. And we have to look at all methods of bringing peace. And so some may start in the UN, some may start elsewhere, but I believe there's no alternative to the UN as a validator and as a legitimizer.
14: You have long advocated for South-South cooperation. Why is that becoming more important? I mean, you at one point led the G77 plus China. Where do you see its greatest potential?
15: The South has a lot to offer. Sometimes we tend to think that there's only a certain group of countries with the expertise, the technology. But the South, I believe, also would be able to bring to the table the good experiences, the best practices, and of course, the bad experiences. And coming from a small country, Guyana, just under 1 million people, we've seen the benefit of South-South cooperation. Working with our own neighbor, Brazil, in agriculture, for example. But there are many countries with expertise that I think we can all benefit from, that developing countries can develop, can benefit from, but also the developed world.
14: You know, a year ago, we sat down, we were talking about the prospect of a female UN Secretary General, and here you are, you're running, joining other women, hoping to lead the United Nations. What message do you think that would send to the international community if a woman is chosen as top job at the UN? And what message would you hope to send? Ambassador Rodriguez-Burkett, thank you for joining us.
15: Thank you.
9: UN Insider.
8: Climate change has contributed to stronger, more destructive storms in recent years. It's creating major challenges for people who rely on agriculture. On the Caribbean island of Grenada, climate change is threatening a key crop and a way of life.
16: Recia Charles and her staff are evolving growing techniques to better protect their nutmeg crop ahead of the next storms. These include windbreaks made of bamboo to temper winds and reduce erosion. A lesson learned from Hurricane Beryl.
17: Post Ivan, I saw the difference in this property and the other piece of property, right? One where we had the bamboo nicely cleared out, no bamboo, and the field of nutmeg, because I could show you pictures of the pre-Ivan nutmegs. That was just fields of nutmeg with no bamboo. Ivan came, it was gone, right? It was like there was nothing there before, right? And then you look at this property and it's like, okay, it has bamboo, but in and between you're seeing all of the older trees, the clove, the cinnamon, the cocoa, the nutmeg, and they survive better than those that had no bamboo. So some of these bamboo trees, as much as they're shading the nutmeg, some of these trees probably is what protected these few trees here, I would say. So we're gonna keep the bamboo to as a windbreak, windshield, kind of. And also the bamboo roots is also holding up the land from slippage as well, which is something a lot of people don't seem to consider. So that's how I envision us working with the bamboo. We're not planning to pull it out of the ground altogether because it has some value.
16: Intercropping with cocoa, banana, and root crops has also been an effective technique in protecting nutmeg trees. Charles says this has the added benefit of imbuing the nutmeg with a richer flavor profile.
17: Sometimes when you start digging the soil or so, the trees would be seeping out the nutmeg oils. So that gives the cocoa, because you know all the root systems would be, you know, interlocked. And I think that is one of the things that gives our cocoa a unique flavor profile compared to like Ivory Coast and so on. That's monoculture. Whereas this, the cocoa in Grenada, is interplanted with all the variety of spices, you know, inclusive of nutmeg, the cinnamon, the clove, the pimentos, you know, all of those.
16: Charles and her staff have also tried to improve drainage, so water can find its way out rather than accumulate and cause flood damage. Another lesson learned from the last hurricane.
17: One of the drains near the house that had gotten blocked, and as a result, right behind the house, we had a landslide, you know? And that's because that particular drain got blocked, and, you know, by the time I realized, it's like, oh, okay, there goes that little bit of land, just whoop. Right? One of the things we do concentrate on is the drainage. We try to do it when it's raining so that you could see the natural flow of the water. Because, you know, water has its way.
16: Charles was an economist at the National University before she bought her 330-acre estate and started farming. She insists that Grenada's nutmeg industry is too stuck in its ways and needs to innovate to realize the spice's full market potential and improve livelihoods on the island.
17: When I taught international business at the university, this is something I did a whole lecture on the potential of nutmeg and the fact that we do not place enough value. We value it as a cash crop and an export commodity, but we don't value the derivatives that come from it. It's one thing to have the natural resource. The natural resource alone is not gonna drive your development. You actually need to do something. You need to have supporting and related industries. You have to have persons who can say, okay, we can do these food products or some maybe medicinal products and different types of things from it, you know? You need also competition, because competition, guess what? It drives innovation, right? So you cannot say, okay, we're gonna develop a nutmeg industry, but we're gonna have one player. One player means I have no reason to innovate.
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